0: for the pollution. Also ahead.
1: Trump rails about election security in a primetime speech, intensifying doubt and uncertainty ahead of the midterm elections. What is in his Save America Act? We break it all down and what it could mean for voters this year. That's later on This Is America.
0: U.S. forces have carried out a seventh night of airstrikes on Iran, targeting sites in the south and center of the country. Iranian state media has reported at least three people have been killed and eight others wounded in an attack on Hormozgan province, which borders the Strait of Hormuz. Multiple explosions were also heard in the southern cities of Sirik, Bushehr and Bandar Abbas. Iran's critical oil export hub, Keshem Island, was also targeted. There are reports of explosions deep inside Iran too, in the central city of Yazd. Residents have reported fighter jets flying over the city. Our state media are reporting at least one road tunnel and two bridges have been hit. This video shows the moment an airstrike hit the city of Lahr in the south. U.S. Central Command says the attacks are aimed at degrading Iran's military capabilities. Meanwhile, Iran's Revolutionary Guard says two oil tankers have exploded whilst passing through a minefield in the Strait of Hormuz. The IRGC warned the passage is unsafe. This as the military adviser to Iran's supreme leader warned of further escalation if the U.S. carries out more attacks.
2: If the U.S. attacks continue for another 2 or 3 days, we will enter a phase of full-scale offensive and destructive attacks. What does that mean? It means that Iran will no longer limit itself to mere retaliation, and no political border will be safe from Iran's offensive powers.
0: Well, earlier, Iran responded to U.S. strikes by hitting American military assets in the Gulf region and beyond. Jordan said it intercepted and destroyed incoming missiles. Iran said it carried out an attack on the Al Udeid U.S. airbase here in Qatar. Kuwait says military strikes were targeted and a number of army personnel were injured. It also says a power facility and a water desalination plant were damaged. Bahrain was also targeted. Well, we have correspondents in Doha, Washington and Tehran. Let's start with Tohid Assadi in the Iranian capital. And Tohid, just bring us up to date on these latest strikes, this seventh consecutive night of US airstrikes. What do we know so far about the damage and those casualties reported?
3: Well, speaking of the latest, we know that compared to the earlier hours, we have been witnessing intensified American airstrikes targeting different cities in the southern coast of the country. And we know that in several cities such as Yazd in central areas and Lahr, Omidyar, Ahvaz, Sirik, which is important as it oversees the Strait of Hormuz, Bushehr, Choghadak, Bandar Abbas, Darab. These cities are among those targeted over the past few hours. Also, Keshem Island, the largest in the vicinity of the strait, as well as Larak, in which explosion is reported targeting a maritime control traffic tower. These are all among some of the cities and islands tonight that witnessed continued American airstrikes. In Hormuzgan province, we know that at least two bridges and one road tunnel was targeted compared to last night when we saw another two bridges being targeted, leaving casualties. And speaking of the casualties tonight, we know that starting from the early hours, the governor office of Hormuzgan province came out to confirm that, quote unquote, at least three people have lost their lives with eight more injured. And we know that also over the skies of Ahvaz, an MQ-9 drone has been said to be shot down by the Revolutionary Guards naval forces. And on the other hand, Iranians are talking about their retaliatory strikes targeting U.S. military assets across the region.
0: And let's just focus in on those retaliatory strikes. How is Iran responding militarily and in the Strait of Hormuz?
3: We've got similar statements compared to previous nights. A few minutes ago, we've got the army of the country confirming attacks on U.S. military bases

0: in two countries of Kuwait and Jordan. They said that Al Odeiri and Ali Al Salam bases were targeted, in which, according to their statement, the ammunition depots of the United States were hit. Also, they are confirming that they have targeted Al Azraq, a base in Jordan, as a result of which they claim that fuel storage of the United States bases have been hit. Also, we've got other statements in that regard in the past few hours. We've got the naval forces of the army saying that they have launched cruise missiles targeting a U.S. vessel in the region. Also, earlier, we've got the Revolutionary Guards confirming attacks on a U.S. military base in Bahrain. And also, they are talking about their courses of action at the Strait of Hormuz. In that regard, we've got two statements from the Revolutionary Guards, one about four quote-unquote non-compliant vessels being stopped after they tried to approach the Strait of Hormuz. Also, in a separate statement, they said that two oil tankers exploded after using a trajectory that was not actually green-lighted by the American side, by the Iranian side, excuse me, at the Strait of Hormuz.
1: Okay, well, let's bring Mike Hanna in Washington. Mike, we have got word from CENTCOM. They've released a statement on these latest strikes. What has it said?
2: Well, CENTCOM US Central Command released a statement saying that strikes are once again continuing for the seventh successive night. Now, this statement, though, was different from ones that have happened in previous days. And this is because in the past, CENTCOM was referring to the targets that were under attack. And these were all related to Iranian control of the Strait of Hormuz. The targets specified were things like drone factories, Coast Guard headquarters. But this time, such targets are not specified. And it would appear that the U.S. is widening its range of attacks from that strip of coastline and from against facilities that assist Iran in controlling the strait, to targets in the inland of Iran, such as bridges, such as the U.S. is talking about attacking military sites as well. So this is a widening of the U.S. operation and potentially an escalation of this conflict.
1: Okay, Mike, just stay with us. We're just going to head to Hamza Mohammed now, who is in Doha. And Hamza, we've been hearing of that looming threat of escalation from Tehran if Washington strikes again, which, as we've heard, it has done. How prepared are Gulf countries for further attacks, and what is being said in the region?
3: Well, since the start of this conflict, governments in the region, they've been repeatedly telling their citizens not to worry, not to panic, that everything is in place to make sure nothing harmful happens to them. The countries in this region, especially the GCC, they are super wealthy. They spend generous amount of money when it comes to their defense, to their security. Collectively, the GCC countries spend between 100 to 140 billion dollars when it comes to defense, and large amount of that money goes to things like a radar system and early warning system, and before imminent strikes, before drones, before missiles, people in the region often get alerts on their phone. There's sirens that are activated. And then also after that, there is also the air defense system. They spend a lot of money on buying expensive advanced systems. And those systems are quite successful when it comes to interceptions. We have seen that on Friday morning in Qatar, a missile was intercepted. It was the same thing in Kuwait, in Bahrain, and also in Jordan. But once these systems are activated, once they intercept missiles, there is also the issue of the debris. Once this if this interception happens in large cities, in crowded places, and in Qatar, what we saw on Friday morning was a debris from an interception injured a child. There is also the issue of these systems being overwhelmed, like we've seen at the early part of this conflict, when large number of drones, large number of missiles are fired in such a short time at a particular target. The system becomes overwhelmed, and one or two drones or missiles can pass through that system. Yes, these countries are very well prepared. They've bought all sorts of air defense systems, radar systems. But what we have seen, even the best and most expensive system cannot guarantee 100% safety or security.
1: Okay, Hamza, well, let's just bring Mike Hanna back from Washington, D.C. And Mike, just I just want to focus in on those reports we were hearing from Tahid that those explosions in the Strait of Hormuz, is Washington still sticking with that message that the Strait is still open for business?
2: Yes, it is. It says that at least one of the routes remains open and says that vessels are continuing to pass through. That comes from a spokesman for Central Command, CENTCOM. But what appears to be the situation is that these vessels, if indeed they are getting through the Strait of Hormuz, are passing through that route along the Omani coast, a route which the US says it is protecting with its naval forces. This is not the route alongside the Iranian coast, which it appears Iran has control over and is attacking any vessels that go through that particular route. Iran also attacking vessels, it says, in the route that the US claims to be protecting. But the problem, as an aside for all of this as well, for the United States, is that on the one hand, it continues to maintain that blockade to prevent any ship from going to or coming from Iranian facilities. But on the other hand as well, it is saying it is protecting that route along the Omani coast to allow vessels to pass through. So it is both protecting one route and blockading the other, which is obviously a massive strain on naval resources. And the question is how long it can continue doing so and what is the efficacy of both the blockade and the protection.
1: Okay, well, thank you to all of our correspondents there, Hamza Mohammed in Doha, Tahid Asadi in Tehran, and, of course, Mike Hanna in Washington. Let's head to Gaza now, where a funeral procession has been one of several targets hit by Israeli strikes on Friday. A drone strike in Al-Nusrat refugee camp killed 8 people as they were leaving a mosque. 15 others were injured. 2 other attacks took place in western Nusrat. That brings the total number of Palestinians killed to 14. Well, the Israeli military is also carrying out extensive operations in parts of Khan Yunis in southern Gaza. It's demolishing buildings and other structures along the yellow line. Now, that is a security zone established by Israel, which Palestinians aren't allowed to go near. The operation is forcing more Palestinians to flee the area. Al Jazeera's Hani Mahmoud has more from Gaza.
4: The number has gone up to 14 with a tragic loss of an 8th person of the people who were hit by the drone missile in Nusayrat refugee camp. Another person added to the growing list of death toll. So the total number of people dying from that latest attack on the Nusayrat refugee camp has gone up to 8, including 15 of serious injuries at the hospital. But it happened at a time where a funeral procession was going on, coming out of the mosque after performing a prayer and funeral prayer, as well as the bidding farewell to a person that was killed earlier this afternoon by a drone strike in the Nusayrat refugee camp. So the gathering was made of his family members, relatives, friends, and neighbors who gathered to bid farewell and to perform prayer and the last goodbye for the body. Was attacked by a drone strike, killing 7 people instantly, and an 8th person just announced dead inside Al Awda Hospital. This is part of ongoing drone attacks throughout the day. The total number that we're looking at since dawn of today has gone up to 14 people. Not just the drone attacks, but as well as the quadcopter gunfire that killed a woman in northern Gaza, as well as in Khan Yunis city.
1: U.S. President Donald Trump has threatened Canada with more tariffs as smoke from wildfires spread into the United States. Trump says he should add the cost of the pollution onto tariffs Canada's already paying. The wildfires have burned roughly 2.4 million hectares of land so far during this season alone. Officials say more than 850 fires are burning across the country. Most of them are in the central provinces. More than 100 fires are currently considered out of control. And those bushfires are now affecting some northern US states. A hazy mist covered New York. And the city will, of course, host the FIFA World Cup final on Sunday. But there is no way to cover that open-air stadium. Kristen Salumi reports from New York.
5: Smoke from the wildfires in Canada has been making its way across the Midwest to here on the East Coast. 19 states, including New York, dealing with poor air quality and high temperatures. If you look across the East River towards Midtown Manhattan, you can see the United Nations there in the distance. The skyline is actually clearer than it was on Thursday, but the air quality remains a concern. Check out the skyline in New York yesterday. It was quite dramatic and dangerous for the elderly and asthma sufferers. You can still smell the smoke in the air. The city's been advising people to stay inside and making masks available at locations like libraries and police stations. Those alerts are expected to continue into Saturday here.
6: Yesterday was crazy. I mean, it literally looked like Gotham outside. Like, it was just gray outside. Smog, fog everywhere. Like, you couldn't see the sun, you couldn't see the moon when it came out. Like, it was really bad.
7: Yesterday was a bit worse. Actually, I work at a building over here. From the top, you could barely see the skyline. So today, as you could see, buildings are much more visible. I think it's starting to clear.
5: The Midwest has also been dealing with similar conditions. In fact, Chicago had a Major League Soccer match canceled due to the conditions. Luckily, here in New York and New Jersey, things are supposed to get better by the time the FIFA World Cup final happens on Sunday with cooler conditions. But that is cutting it very close for FIFA officials. But that said, FIFA officials are very concerned and due to meet in the White House today because of concerns over air quality affecting the final World Cup match on Sunday. Kristen Salumi, Al Jazeera, New York.
1: Let's get more on this. Kathleen Doherty is a rapid response volunteer in Ontario. She works for Global Medic, which supplies small-scale firefighting systems that can be deployed in areas that are hard to access. She's been explaining how teams are working to put out the fires.
8: Global Medic is here specifically with our Fire Skid program, which is a fire, which is a program that we started back in 2023, where we provide small units like the one shown behind me underneath the tail of this plane that can turn a pickup truck into a mobile fire truck to put out fires and extinguish them. It's a particularly useful up here, especially in the north. These units are able, because it's on a pickup and not a big fire truck, to access remote areas, go over rugged terrain, and really help these communities keep themselves safe with the unique fight of wildfires, because it's definitely its own type of challenge. They're becoming more and more popular. Their versatility, they're easy to transport. Four people could lift it onto the back of a pickup. And Global Medic has distributed over 630 of these units, not only across Canada, but also internationally in places like Paraguay, Bolivia, the Ukraine. So many smaller departments just don't have the financial resources to buy extra fire trucks or pumper trucks. So these, through this donation, we're able to supply this valuable piece of equipment free of charge to really help them do their job and to tackle the uniqueness of the wildfires, especially up here in northwestern Ontario. From this perspective, being able to supply such a vital piece of equipment, we just handed out five at a local fire department. And again, these are volunteer fire departments. And just the relief and the thank you so much and the genuine relief that these firefighters are saying, we've now have a piece of equipment that we can take into a remote bush, that we can actually try to tackle this fire from the inside.
1: To Brazil now, where the government is considering its response after the US government announced 25% tariffs on thousands of Brazilian products. The extra charges, which are due to come into force next week, have also ignited an internal political debate over who is to blame for Washington's decision. Monica Yanakiev reports from Rio de Janeiro.
9: Both countries, I think with China that's going to happen, and we have other deals.
10: New tariffs from Washington have reignited a long-running dispute with Brasilia.
11: Secretary of State Marco Rubio's statements about tariffs imposed on Brazil, posted on social media, are unacceptable and offensive to the Brazilian people and government.
10: In that post, Rubio blamed Brazil's President Luiz Inácio Lula da Silva. The U.S. State Secretary said Lula had put his own ego ahead of making a deal for the welfare of the Brazilian people, and that these tariffs

0: tariffs are the price. The message was quickly shared by Senator Flavio Bolsonaro, son of the former President Jair Bolsonaro, who has been convicted of planning a coup after his supporters rioted against his 2022 election loss to Lula. The senator is also the likely right-wing candidate to challenge Lula in October's election.
1: Allies of the president argue that the Bolsonaro family's close ties with Donald Trump helped bring U.S. pressure on Brazil just months before the presidential vote. And Lula is turning the trade dispute into a sovereignty issue in his re-election campaign.
2: Lula is no longer fit to serve as Brazil's president. We're on a plane without a pilot. Brazil's Biden has become grumpy, reckless, and a danger to our nation.
0: The tariffs are expected to affect about 18% of Brazil's exports to the United States. Major products popular with U.S. consumers, including coffee, beef, and orange juice, were exempted. Recent polls suggest most voters currently side with Lula in the dispute. But with the measures likely to bring economic consequences, the question is whether that support will hold when Brazilians cast their ballots in October. Monica Yanakiev, Al Jazeera, Rio de Janeiro.
3: The Bayeux Tapestry has been unveiled at the British Museum after it arrived in England from France last week. The artwork was transported to London in an air-conditioned crate during an 11-hour operation. It's the first time the 70-metre-long artwork has been on British soil in 1,000 years. The piece depicts the lead-up to the Battle of Hastings and the Norman conquest of England in the year 1066. The tapestry will be on display from September until the middle of next year, when it will return to France.
4: Hello, I'm Peter Stamets. Spain star Mikel Merino says he and his teammates are motivated by the opportunity to face Lionel Messi and Argentina in Sunday's World Cup final. The Spaniards take on the reigning champions in New Jersey. Spain reached the final by beating France in the semis. They're looking to win the World Cup for the second time in their history.
5: Messi is one of the best players in history. You can see how good he's going at 39 years old. I don't know if it will be his last game with the national team or last final. Players like him, as we saw with Cristiano Ronaldo, it's very difficult to see their futures because they remain at such a high level. It's an incredible motivation for me and for us that we can play against a national team like Argentina that's won so much before. It makes the game even more important.
4: Ahead of the final, there are concerns about the heavy smoke drifting south from hundreds of wildfires in Canada. It's hoped conditions will improve, though, for Sunday's final, as Paul Rees reports from Jersey City.
6: New York and New Jersey are under a thick layer of smoke, but the path to glory is clear for Spain and Argentina. One more victory is all it takes when the two teams meet in Sunday's World Cup final. That would mean a second World Cup title for Spain and a fourth for Argentina, and their second in a row after Lionel Messi led them to the trophy in Qatar 4 years ago. Now, there are some concerns about that air quality, which is due to smoke from Canadian wildfires moving south. But forecasters hope rain will ease some of the effects before Sunday, while one former finalist who experienced the air quality on Thursday doesn't believe it will be a problem.
7: No, but it's strange. I have never seen this situation in New York, but it's strange, but no, not affected.
6: Argentina trained in Georgia a day after their comeback win over England in Atlanta when Lautaro Martinez scored the winning goal from Messi's cross. Spain, meanwhile, were already in New Jersey, having had an extra day since their semi-final win over France in Dallas. Sunday's final also sees a matchup between Spain's teenager Lamine Yamal and Argentina's 39-year-old Messi. They've never met on the pitch before, but it's almost 19 years since they first met in person. Messi was famously pictured holding a 5-month-old Yamal when the Argentinian was a 20-year-old at Barcelona. Yamal turned 19 a few days ago. Sunday will also help us see how much he's grown into his potential to be Messi's heir as modern football's greatest star. Paul Rees, Al Jazeera, Jersey City.
4: Slovenia's Slavko Vincic is the man selected by FIFA as the referee for the World Cup final. The 46-year-old is one of Europe's most experienced officials. He has previously refereed the 2024 UEFA Champions League final. He was also on duty at the 2022 World Cup in Qatar.
8: So first of all, shock, then happiness. I was shaking, so it's an incredible honor to get the World Cup final. It's something that it's only a dream for a referee, for a young referee when it starts. So I'm very proud of myself, my team.
4: Rehearsals are already underway for the closing ceremony at the New York, New Jersey Stadium. The production will include appearances of celebrities and pop singers, including British artist Robbie Williams.
9: There is nothing bigger in my mind. There is no bigger event than the World Cup. There is no bigger event than the World Cup final. It's truly an honour, and I'm super grateful, incredibly grateful to be 52 and still be part of the conversation somehow. It's amazing.
4: So on Sunday, either Argentina or Spain will lift the World Cup trophy. It was redesigned in 1970 by Silvio Gazzaniga. The late Italian sculptor won a competition to create it. Here's his son now to talk us through the design.
10: When he started to design the cup, was scratching a huge number of drawings, and finally started to develop the idea to have the word and this symbol that is like DNA, two spirals that are moving up, and was thinking that the cup have to be a piece of art, a sculpture, but easy to use and easy to be under the light and the photographer in the TV set. The real explosion of joy was when in Munich the German team raised the cup and all the stadium exploded. This was a moment in which an object became an icon. I'm convinced that it will remain because Mr. Infantino, the president of FIFA, was writing touching words telling that this cup was overcoming any expectation and become an icon. So I suppose that nobody will change an icon.
4: Now, even though France won't play in the final, there is something big at stake for one of their players. Kylian Mbappe has a great chance to finish as the tournament's top goal scorer and win the Golden Boot. He is level with Lionel Messi. Both have 8 goals so far. Mbappe will get his chance against England in Saturday's third-place playoff. Well, Mbappe won't be the only one chasing the Golden Boot on Saturday. Both Harry Kane and Jude Bellingham both have 6 goals each. The bronze medal match happens in Miami. We'll have more World Cup news throughout the day, but still ahead here on Al Jazeera. The Save America Act is a priority for the Trump administration, but what does it mean for the US voter? Find out in This Is America.
11: Salt, the most popular seasoning in the world. And India, one of its biggest producers. But its workers endure extreme conditions, harvesting it in the desert.
12: Nobody can live without salt. We're the ones producing it, yet we live here like dogs.
11: 101 East investigates India's salt workers on Al Jazeera.
13: A FIFA World Cup mired in controversy.
14: There was accusations coming from left, right and center.
13: Was it fair scrutiny?
15: Qatar said we had to play the rules of FIFA. And the rules of FIFA were you don't get anything for free.
13: Or judgment to higher standards.
16: Many of those issues were probably likely to have been there around other tournaments as well.
13: An in-depth examination of the 2022 World Cup. A game of double standards on Al Jazeera.

0: We're watching Al Jazeera, a reminder of our top stories this hour. US forces have carried out a seventh night of airstrikes on Iran, targeting sites in the south and centre of the country. Iranian media say three people have been killed and eight others wounded in Hormuzgan province. US Central Command says the attacks are aimed at degrading Iran's military capabilities. Meanwhile, Iran's Revolutionary Guard says two oil tankers have exploded whilst passing through a minefield in the Strait of Hormuz, but US Central Command has called the claim false. A funeral procession has been one of several targets hit by Israeli airstrikes in Gaza on Friday. The drone attack in Al-Nusrat refugee camp killed eight people and left 15 others seriously injured. A total of 14 Palestinians have been killed in Israeli strikes on Friday. Well, now let's hand you over to Alex Marquardt and the rest of the team in Washington, D.C. for This is America.
1: This is America, and this is the Capitol, where since the 2020 election, the debate over election security has reshaped voting laws across the country. Different states, different approaches, some expanding access to the ballot and others tightening it. And with the 2026 midterms coming, Donald Trump is pushing his Save America Act, which he says will provide necessary safeguards. I'm going to have more on that in a moment, but first, it's over to Alex Marquardt in our studio.
2: Thank you, Rory. The Trump White House billed Thursday's speech by the president as a primetime event that would offer new evidence showing foreign interference in the 2020 presidential election, which President Trump still says was rigged. The declassified documents that were then published by the White House did not, however, back up his claims of manipulation and a cover-up. But is this really about the 2020 election, or is it more about the upcoming midterm elections in November, when Democrats are set to make major gains? Trump has been desperately pushing his Save America Act, which Congress, so far, has not passed.
3: We have very important elections coming up. We want those elections to be honest. I've also ordered DHS to notify every state about non-citizens on their voter rolls and direct them to remove all ineligible voters from the lists immediately. But most importantly, addressing this crisis of election security demands that Congress must pass the Save America Act. How easy is that to do unless you want to cheat?
2: So, how did we get here? And what could all this mean for the upcoming midterm elections? Rory Challance takes us back.
1: One winter's day, half a decade ago, these steps here staged perhaps the most seismic event in modern U.S. politics. Protesters stormed the Capitol, believing Donald Trump's claim of fraud in the 2020 election. Now, no court has upheld his belief that that vote was stolen, but the scars still fester. And election integrity is a highly partisan political issue.
3: The election system we have dangerously exposes and really exposes, like levels never thought possible, the hacking, exploitation, and foreign interference.
1: Donald Trump's Save America Act, which would mandate proof of citizenship to register to vote, is deadlocked. Passed in the House, but blocked in the Senate. Though for Republicans, it's a no-brainer.
4: Why would you criminalize asking for an ID in order to vote unless you wanted to encourage and promote cheating?
1: But Democrats believe it's a smokescreen to target their voters.
5: The other thing that we blocked yesterday was the Save Act. To rig our democracy so that it would be hard for any Democrat in any state to win any election.
6: He wants to rig the election in 2026. He knows he's going to lose. He needs to rig the election before one vote was cast.
1: The Brennan Center has been tracking election legislation since 2020. By its count, at least six states have enacted 16 laws making it easier to vote. But with Trump's second term, the expansive trend has turned. By its count, at least nine states have enacted 12 laws making voting harder. Non-citizen voting is vanishingly rare in the US. Even the conservative Heritage Foundation's voter fraud database only has 68 cases of it going back to the 1980s. But confidence in fair midterms is slipping, down from three quarters in 2024 to two-thirds this year. January the 6th was the hinge that turned

0: election scepticism into a fault line for the upcoming elections. What's past, as Shakespeare said, is prologue. Rory Challens, Al Jazeera in Washington.
1: And joining me now to dig into this is Eric Hamm. He's a political analyst and a former Democratic congressional staffer, as well as Douglas High, a political strategist and former Republican National Committee Communications Director. Doug and Eric, thanks so much for being with me. Doug, I want to start with you first. The president really built up this primetime speech as something new. He came out swinging, alleging foreign interference in 2020 by China. When there is so much going on and so much at stake for the midterms, was this good politics?
2: It was terrible politics, and it was terrible politics because of what Republican members of Congress, all of whom are going to be on the ballot in November, are saying, some publicly, but certainly almost all are saying privately. This is not what they want to be talking about.
1: So they want him to move on.
2: They want him to move on so they can move on. You know, when Donald Trump gives a speech like he did last night, it means they're all asked questions about this as well. And they want to be talking about, here's what we did in the big and beautiful bill to lower costs. Here's what we're trying to do this year, and here's what we're going to do in the next term. Donald Trump doesn't allow them to have that opportunity. And if I'm Trump or anybody with the last name of Trump, I'd be scared to death of a Democratic takeover because of the key investigative power that a House or Senate Democratic majority could have. I'd want to help those members get reelected.
1: Eric, without the bombast, if you strip away a lot of, you know, the Trumpian flair, if you will, this was a speech about election security, securing the elections better, which is obviously a bipartisan issue. So why do you think Trump decided to pair that core message with all of these unfounded claims about foreign interference?
3: Well, because, again, I think what we're seeing here is President Donald Trump has the lowest approval of any time in his presidency over his two terms. And what we're seeing right now is there is a growing spirit within the Democratic Party. If you look at all of these special elections since 2024, the turnout for Democrats have been much higher. And what we're seeing right now is many of those MAGA voters are disaffected. President Donald Trump is using grievances and victimization as a way to try to bring back that MAGA base, recognizing that heading into the midterm elections, it doesn't look good for his party. And the last thing, as Doug said, is many of these Republicans, particularly these vulnerable Republicans in the Senate, the last thing they want to be talking about is what took place 6 years ago when many Americans right now are struggling with high gas prices, rising inflation, and the unpredictability of the job market.
1: You know, we should note that he didn't quibble with the 2016 election that he won or the 2024 election that he won. And when Republicans, you know, took control of both the houses of Congress, Doug, Trump claimed in the speech that he doesn't want to weaken confidence, but he wants to confront the vulnerabilities of the electoral system. When he uses terms like deep state, rigged and stolen, manipulation, corrupt, fraud, cover up, how does that impact voters?
2: Well, it all erodes confidence because it's what voters are constantly hearing about. And if you go to the really core MAGA base, which is not as big as it used to be, because they're spending the same amount that everybody else is when they go to the grocery store, and they're not happy with that as well. But it tries to reinforce that core base. And I think the challenge for the president is the reason that he won in 2024 was because there were a lot of people who maybe voted for him in 2016, who then voted for Joe Biden, who went back to Trump, and they're not happy with what they're seeing right now. And so ultimately, he has to return to those core messages if he wants to help Republicans on the ballot, because this is ultimately why, as Eric pointed out, his numbers are really low. They're low because he's lost ground on who is doing the best job on the economy. That's supposed to be his bread and butter. He's not even talking about it right now.
1: Democrats obviously jumped on this very quickly, and we're all over the airwaves following the speech. And I want to play some sound from Senator Mark Warner and Congressman Jim Himes, because they are the two who are in charge of the intelligence committees in the Senate and the House on the Democratic side. And they, most importantly, have access to the same intelligence that the president was basing a lot of the claims that he made last night on. Let's take a listen.
4: These documents he's claiming, we've seen them. And the conclusion of the intelligence community, the conclusion of the Trump intelligence community was no influence that changed any votes, no interference, no attempt to try to successfully change votes, hack systems.
5: Which is that the American people need to understand, as much as you may love Donald Trump, as much as you may hate the Democrats, there is something that we care about more. than our party affiliation, and that is the preservation of our democracy. And part of the energy you're hearing from me tonight is the fact that I was one of the last people out of the chamber of the House of Representatives on January 6, 2021. I saw our democracy come this close to ending.
1: So Jim Himes of Connecticut ringing the alarm there. So this is a president who made these grand claims about Chinese interference last night. At the same time, he has also disbanded foreign interference task forces at both the FBI and the Office of Director of National Intelligence. He has gutted the cybersecurity agency known as CISA. So, Eric, how do we square all that with this renewed focus on election security?
3: Because what's playing out right now is this is a power grab by the president. We know that elections in the United States are controlled by states. And what Donald Trump wants, particularly with this SAVE Act, is to actually federalize, nationalize elections, which would give him greater authority over these elections. And we have already seen the president pushing for more voter data from these states. States have pushed back. The courts have even pushed back. And the fact that the president is using the timing right now to make this an issue, particularly when voters are thinking about other things right now, pocketbook issues, bread and butter issues, it shows the president who is woefully out of touch, not only with his own base, but with the American people. And this simply isn't going to get the president more support, either from his base or from many of those communities that actually where the president made massive inroads in 2024. The president did really well with Latin American men, African American men in 2024. He's got to try to keep that those bases intact for many of these vulnerable Republican senators if he's got a chance of trying to hold on to both the House and the Senate. But what we're seeing from the president right now, it simply isn't working.
1: You make a very good point that I think is worth highlighting for our audience. In this country, we have a national election that is run by the states. So each state runs its own election, which means it can have its own election systems. It has different election rules. And that is, election officials will tell you, one of the best ways of safeguarding against attacks from the outside, because there are so many different systems. And I want to get into the states in just a little bit. But Doug, as I was watching the speech, I was obviously on Twitter at the same time, just like so many of us. And one of the biggest own goals, it seemed to me, was that while the president was speaking, the White House also published these declassified documents, which flew in the face of what the president was alleging. What'd you make of that?
2: Unfortunately, not surprising. Sometimes the right hand doesn't know what the left hand is doing with this White House. And you know, you showed Mark Warner earlier when he talked about the report that they put out during the Trump years. Richard Burr was the chair of the Senate Intel Committee. I worked for Richard Burr, do work with him now. And, you know, I've had conversations with him about there just isn't any there on this. And if I'm a Republican and I'm looking at a Republican majority in the House and the Senate, the White House, a majority of governorships, that would tell me that I think it's a pretty fair and level playing field for Republicans right now, regardless of what may happen in November, because you have, you know, certainly in the state of Georgia, where we're going to see a contested Senate election, you have a Republican governor there, overwhelmingly Republican members of Congress as well. And where there are Democratic senators in Georgia, a lot of that is due to Donald Trump himself.
1: And there was actually an admission from the Trump side that they haven't seen any manipulation. This is a reporter from MS Now asking John Solomon a question. He is a journalist who has been advising the White House. Take a listen.
6: You acknowledge that there were no votes changed in 2020.
7: All I can acknowledge is what the intelligence shows, right? I only know the intelligence community has zero evidence that someone has flipped that a foreign power flipped a vote in 2020, 22, or 24.
1: So zero evidence by Solomon's own admission that any votes were changed in 2020, 22, and 24. Eric, one of the very interesting things, I think, back to these declassified documents, was that the CIA director, John Ratcliffe, played a role this time around, but he was also the director of national intelligence in 2020. And after that election, his own intelligence community said there was no Chinese interference campaign.
3: We also heard that from the attorney general at the time, William Barr, there was no interference in these elections. This is something that has already been adjudicated. The fact that the president is bringing this up now at a time when the United States is engaged in a war in the Middle East, a war that is unpopular with all Americans, including his base, it makes clear that the president is moving in a very different direction, a direction where his base does not want him to go. The American people don't want him to go. And again, I think what we're seeing here is this is another layer of the president trying to grab power We've already seen it with the gerrymandering that has taken place all across the country. And now what the president is trying to do is ensure that elections are in his hands. And what we're seeing here is states are pushing back. In fact, just recently we saw West Virginia, a state that Donald Trump won, overwhelmingly refusing to provide voter information to the federal government. And so I think this is a frontal assault that we're seeing from the White House on states' rights. And I think this is going to continue to be an issue that's going to play out now through November.
1: All right, let's dive into what this legislation actually is that the president has been pushing. Our Matthew Torres takes a look at the Save America Act.
8: The Safeguard American Voter Eligibility Act, or SAVE Act, was first introduced in Congress in 2024. It passed in the House several times, but failed to move forward in the Senate. The bill continues to face opposition after being reintroduced again this year. And this year, it was introduced under the name Save America Act. So what's in this bill? First, it requires people to provide proof of U.S. citizenship when registering to vote, such as a passport or birth certificate. Second, you must also show a government photo ID to vote in federal elections. And third, states are required to remove non-citizens from existing voter rolls. The White House argues the bill would significantly restrict mail-in voting, except for certain circumstances. But that's not explicitly mentioned in the legislation, which introduces instead new rules for getting mail-in ballots. President Trump has promoted Save America Act alongside his claims that American voting systems are vulnerable to fraud. The administration has made passing this legislation a major priority before the midterm elections. Republicans say Save America Act protects the integrity of elections and strengthens public confidence in the voting system. Critics, including Democrats, argue that not only is citizenship already required to vote, but cases of non-citizens voting are also rare. They're concerned this bill would disenfranchise millions of eligible voters who may not have access to proper documents. While the bill passed the House, there has been a gridlock in the Senate. Republican senators need at least 60 votes to overcome a filibuster. But not everyone in the party is on board. House Republicans are now trying to revive this by including it in a spending bill that could pass party lines. But even if enacted, implementing the new requirements of Save America Act nationwide before the midterm elections could prove challenging.
1: So, Matthew, they're noting that this Save America Act is not universally supported by Republicans in the Senate. Doug, is there any sign that this speech will move the needle on that? What are you hearing from Republicans?
2: No, there's no sign that it will at all. And you know, what's interesting is we're seeing a lot of politics all play out at the same time because it comes down to the filibuster and can they get enough votes to override that? So I see other votes being impacted by this. It looks a lot more likely that Tom Tillis, senator from North Carolina, is going to vote in favor of the new attorney general, nominee for attorney general. That gives him an out to continue to oppose the Save America Act. So there are a lot of politics happening around this issue that aren't just about this issue.
1: Eric, you worked on the Hill. Do you think it gets through?
3: No, not at all. In fact, I think what we're seeing here is this is a faux solution in search of a faux problem. It just doesn't exist in terms of voter fraud. We have seen this issue play out election after election. And here's what's striking about this. Clearly, what we're hearing is the president says that the 2016 election, which he won, was fair and safe. The election of 2024, which, of course, ushered him back into power and his party. But the election where, of course, he was president of the United States, somehow that election was problematic. We just don't see it here. And right now, I think the president simply cannot square that with the American people, which is why it's so striking, because as we all know, politics is about timing. And the president could not be bringing this up at the worst possible time when the American people simply are not engaged in this issue.
1: And Doug, the act, if I understand correctly, it doesn't address the foreign interference claims that the president was making.
2: No, it doesn't at all. Neither has anything to do with that. And if I'm Susan Collins in Maine, you know, my voters are not happy about the economy. I have an ICE issue that has just really popped in the last week that's going to have an impact on this campaign. Do I want this added on my plate as well? No.
1: But I wanted to bring up Maine, Eric, because, you know, there are a lot of Democrats talking about worst case scenarios here. National Guard, ICE, other federal officials showing up at voting stations, voting boxes getting seized, that kind of thing. What do you think could happen if there were a close race? Maine is a great example. It's going to be Susan Collins and an as-yet unnamed Democrat, and that's probably going to be very close.
3: They're going to be at least six states that will determine control of the Senate. Maine is one of them. We know the state, North Carolina, is another, where Tom Tillis is leaving. Texas is another one. And I think in all of these states, we are going to see a more militaristic, nationalized approach to a lot of these races, where there will be federal agents on the scene. In fact, we've already heard that from the new DHS secretary. And so I think the president is moving towards in that direction. I think the question will be, how will states respond, given that what we are seeing is they are guarding and holding closely control of how they govern these elections?
1: And speaking of the DHS Secretary Mark Wayne Mullen, he today

0: information they need to secure their elections and they chose not to, then those individuals can also be held accountable by fines, by penalties, and even, depending on how far it goes, prison time.
1: So one of the big claims that we're hearing from the Trump administration is that across four states, there are some 250,000 non-citizen voters on the voter rolls. Now, Eric, non-citizen voting, already a federal crime. By every audit that we've seen, every study, it is very rare. Does this bill, the Save America Act, does that address it well enough, or does this hurt American voters more because there are so many Americans who don't have the documentation that is required?
2: I think this hurts the president and his credibility because we have already seen this administration very aggressively going after non-citizens in the United States. As we just mentioned, in Maine, there was an individual that was just killed there. And so I think this is something that is continuing to play out. And I think that's you're going to see greater pushback, even in many of these purple states where the president is hoping that his party can hold the line, places like Michigan, where that, again, is a key battleground state. The president mentioned that in his speech last night. And so I think we're seeing places like Michigan, Georgia, Texas. The president is specifically targeting these areas, Ohio, where you have challengers in many of these races where they are either leading or tied in the polls, and more importantly, they are actually winning the money race against Republican incumbents. And so President Donald Trump is seeing, I'm sure, these poll numbers. He recognizes that he's got a problem, and if in fact Democrats do take control of both chambers of Congress, they are certainly going to do everything they can to rein in his power. And I think that's why what we saw last night was an opening salvo of a blueprint of what the president is going to do should the SAVE Act not passed, but in terms of what we will see from ICE agents, DHS, and other national law enforcement agents on the ground in these key battleground states that will determine who controls Washington in November.
1: Doug, your response?
3: I agree, and I think if I'm the administration, I'd also want to be very mindful of what a huge backlash this could have for the president. Look, he's lost a lot of support, mostly due to the economy and what we've seen in the past few months with Iran. If we see troops in the streets denying people the access to vote when it's very clear that they're citizens and so forth, the backlash on that could be immense. And that doesn't happen on Election Day. That happens in early voting as well. So it could be a run-up that could cause serious problems for the president and then other Republicans who are on the ballot. He really could hurt himself here.
1: Going back to what we heard from Himes there, again, kind of a three-alarm, five-alarm fire. He was comparing it to January 6th and the American democracy almost falling apart. Same question to you, Eric. What are you hearing from Democrats? Are they truly worried about what could be coming in the next few months?
2: I think we don't even have to hear. President Donald Trump didn't need to give this speech last night to rile up Democrats. The fact that you have ICE agents on the streets, the fact that you have dead American citizens at the hands of federal law enforcement on the streets, that is already motivating a number of voters. That is why you see in states like Ohio, Iowa even, where you have Democrats that are actually competitive. So the president is recognizing this, and I think what you're seeing here is this is a four corners approach by President Donald Trump to do everything he can to ensure that his party actually wins in November. It's unclear, however, if that's going to work.
1: I was really struck by the fact there was so much talk about China and everything that they did, but Doug, there was no announcement of any kind of punishment, no sanctions, no condemnation of Xi. Does that tell us anything?
3: It tells us that there's no there. Again, and if we go back to the headlines of 8 years ago today, we're seeing headlines of Donald Trump saying there was election interference, but Putin didn't have anything to do with it. This is a conversation that Trump has been trying to have and to push for a long time.
1: How much of a motivator does this, how much is this going to resonate with all voters, with the voters on both sides in terms of does it fire up those Democratic voters, which obviously these, you know, it's a midterm election. They don't always come out the same way they do during presidential.
2: You know, this is not even what he said last night, particularly about China. This is actually going to rile up those voters in places like Iowa, where you have farmers who are being hurt right now because they need the Chinese to buy their products, soybeans, things like that. And so when you look at what the president did, basically throwing China under under the bus, because we all know China actually does play heavily in our elections, but they play engaging with both sides of the aisle. And so what the president said last night, suggesting that basically this was an attempt by them to interfere on one side, when President Trump went to Beijing, he took a number

0: of CEOs with him, recognizing that is an invaluable market that the U.S. wants to get involved in. And based on what we saw last night, it's highly unlikely President Xi is going to be welcoming of those businesses of purchasing soybeans from American farmers as a result of what they heard last night.
1: And they have already denied this, of course. Doug, we only have about 20 seconds left. Let's try to end on a positive note. What do you think the best solution would be to try to build up that confidence in our election systems?
2: I think stop talking about things that tear that down. What we saw in Georgia was Donald Trump really wore down Republican confidence in the vote. He kept saying, your vote doesn't matter. Less Republicans showed up to vote. What was the result? Two new Democratic senators. We should learn from our own past.
1: Gentlemen, thank you both very much. It's going to be a bumpy few months ahead. Doug High, the former Republican National Committee Communications Director, and Eric Hamm, former Democratic Congressional Staffer. Thank you both so much. Really appreciate
2: it.
1: And that'll do it from me and the team here in Washington. I want to hand it back to Rory Chalons on Capitol Hill and Al Jazeera's global headquarters in Doha. Thanks so much for joining us.
3: Thanks, Alex. We'll be back Monday with another edition of This is America at 18:30 GMT. That's 2:30 p.m. Eastern Time here in the U.S. See you then.
4: On Counting the Cost, rich nations pledged to triple climate financing for poorer nations. But the World Bank has dropped its target. And major donors are cutting aid. Will those promises ever be met? Counting the Cost on Al Jazeera.
5: It's taken nearly a week of driving and crossing international borders for these people to reach Omdurman. They're part of a government-run voluntary return program. They've come back home to Sudan from Egypt, where they fled more than 3 years ago to escape the fighting.
6: The first thing I'll do is find my home and see what has become of it.
5: The army regained control of the city last year, prompting a wave of returns. But 2 years of fighting have left their mark. Getting here is the first step. Now, many have to figure out how to move on with their lives.
7: How can there be such a fundamental discrepancy on such a core issue?
8: Each side will stick to the deal only as long as it benefits that side.
9: This war did start in the middle of negotiations.
10: They need to agree on principles.
8: President Trump wants this to end. That's going to be very hard.
11: The top 1% is benefiting. The question is, who might have had some insider information?
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Hello, I'm Frankie McCamley. This is Al Jazeera live from Doha. Coming up on the programme, strikes and explosions across southern Iran as the US launches a seventh straight night of attacks. A top Iranian official warns of global escalation and the military strikes US bases in Kuwait and Jordan. Israeli drones attack a funeral in Gaza. At least 14 Palestinians have been killed in attacks across the strip. Hundreds of Canadian wildfires send smoke pouring into the US. President Trump warns he'll impose extra tariffs for the pollution. US forces have carried out a seventh night of airstrikes on Iran, targeting sites in the south and centre of the country. Iranian state media has reported at least three people have been killed and eight others wounded in an attack on Hormozgan province, which borders the Strait of Hormuz. Multiple explosions were also heard in the southern cities of Sirik, Bushehr and Bandar Abbas. Iran's critical oil export hub, Keshem Island, was also targeted. There are reports of explosions

0: Deep inside Iran too, in the central city of Yazd. This video shows the moment an airstrike hit the city of Lar in the south. US Central Command says the attacks are aimed at degrading Iran's military capabilities. Meanwhile, Iran's Revolutionary Guard says two oil tankers have exploded whilst passing through a minefield in the Strait of Hormuz. CENTCOM says the reports are untrue. This as the military adviser to Iran's supreme leader warned of further escalation if the US carries out more attacks.
1: If the US attacks continue for another 2 or 3 days, we will enter a phase of full-scale offensive and destructive attacks. What does that mean? It means that Iran will no longer limit itself to mere retaliation, and no political border will be safe from Iran's offensive powers.
0: And Iran's armed forces say they've targeted US interests in Kuwait and Jordan with drones. They say they launched strikes on ammunition depots at a Camp Al-Udari and Ali Salem Air Base in Kuwait. Several bridges were also targeted. Iran's forces say they've also targeted Azraq Air Base in Jordan, insisting the sites are used to support US attacks on Iranian territory. Air raid alerts have also sounded in Bahrain. Well, we have correspondents in Doha, Washington and Tehran. Let's start with Tohid Asadi in the Iranian capital. And Tohid, just bring us up to date with the latest following this seventh consecutive night of US airstrikes. What do we know so far about the damage caused and those casualties reported?
2: Well, indeed, it's yet another night of escalation following the American airstrikes targeting several cities in the Iranian southern coast. And so far, we know that among them, we can refer to also Yazd in the central areas of the country and also Lar. But in addition to that, we know that in Omidiyye, in Ahvaz, Sirik, which oversees the Strait of Hormuz, Bushehr, and also Bandar Abbas, Darab, and two important islands of Qishp, the largest in the vicinity of the strait, as well as Larak, explosion sounds are reported. Also, we know that Hormuzgan province governor's office came out to say that two bridges and one road tunnel were targeted, similar to what happened last night, which we saw another two bridges being targeted in the American airstrikes. And the local authorities are saying that starting from the early hours of tonight, so far at least three people have lost their lives in Hormuzgan province, with eight more injured, running the risk of further casualties. And also, we know that the Revolutionary Guards are also talking about the downing of an MQ-9 drone in the sky over the skies of Bushehr, which is also witnessing the continued airstrikes. And on the other hand, the Iranians are talking about their retaliatory strikes across the region.
0: Yes, and how is Iran responding militarily and in the Strait of Hormuz?
2: Several statements are coming. We know that Iranians are saying that as long as American strikes continue, they are going to strike back. And that's also something that we heard from the advisor of the Supreme Leader, saying that further continuation of the American strikes runs the risk of the war being dragged into a scope beyond the region. But speaking of the latest developments, we've got the army of the country confirming attacks on U.S. success across the region in two countries of Kuwait and Jordan, and also the army confirmed attacks on Jordan. And also we know that IRGC is saying that they are conducting attacks. So far, we know that the fuel depots and ammunition storage of the Americans across the region have been targeted by the Iranians. And also two important statements from IRGC saying that two oil tankers were exploded after trying to transit through a trajectory which was not confirmed by the Iranians. Also, they're talking about stopping at least four vessels, which approached the Strait of Hormuz without the coordination of the Iranian side.
0: Okay, let's bring Mike Hanna in, who is in Washington. Mike, CENTCOM has released a statement on these latest strikes. What has it said?

0: Well, this has now become a daily statement. It says that strikes commenced again around 3 o'clock local time, Eastern time in the afternoon. This was what we've seen in the days before, about the time that the U.S. starts another round of strikes. But why this was different from the statements it had made in the days leading up to this is that in the past, CENTCOM was referring to the targets that were being hit by the U.S. forces, and these all had to do in recent days with Iran's control of the Strait of Hormuz. The targets were things like Coast Guard headquarters, drone factories, basically everything to do with servicing Iran's attempts to control the Strait of Hormuz. But on this occasion, that was not specified, and it does appear that the U.S. forces are spreading out their zone of attack into the Iranian interior, going for infrastructure targets as well, it would appear, like bridges and factories. And this, of course, would represent a massive escalation in this conflict.
1: Okay, Mike, we will come back to you in just a moment, but let's head over to Hamza Mohammed, who is in Doha. And we've been hearing that Iran says it has targeted Kuwait and Jordan. Just tell us a little bit more about what's been happening there. What do we know so far?
2: Well, this is a continuous trend that we have seen in the past week. First, the Americans hit targets in Iran. Iran retaliates by targeting countries in the GCC, those countries that host U.S. bases. We have seen early, a few hours ago, alert system going off in Saudi Arabia saying there might be a threat. Then there was another alert saying that they have dealt with that threat. Then we've seen sirens go off in Bahrain about the imminent threat, and, you know, asking people to take shelter. And then also we've seen an alert from authorities in Kuwait saying that they are currently dealing with a drone fired from Iran. And this is something that we've been seeing. And also in Jordan, similar case. It's an ongoing development. We've heard of missiles being fired from Iran targeting a base in Jordan.
1: OK, well, as promised, let's just head back to Mike Hanna in Washington, D.C., and we are hearing of attacks and explosions in the Strait of Hormuz. CENTCOM has said the reports are untrue. What is the message coming from Washington at the moment?
0: Well, the U.S. has been maintaining that one of the routes through the Strait of Hormuz is open, that vessels have been passing through, and that is the route along the Oman coast, which supposedly the U.S. is protecting. But there were Iranian reports that there was an attack on shipping in the strait. Now, there has been a message passed out by CENTCOM saying, claim in capital letters, Iran's Islamic Revolutionary Guard Corps claimed that two oil tankers have exploded in the Strait of Hormuz after hitting mines in the international waterway. Then it adds fact in capital letters, like most IRGC claims, this is false. So the Central Command saying that the Iranian claims are incorrect and continuing to maintain that there is a passage of some vessels through that route along the Omani coast.
1: Okay, thank you very much to our correspondents, Hamza Mohammed in Doha, Tohid Osadi in Tehran, and Mike Hanna in Washington. Thank you. Well, Colonel Abbas Dahuk is a senior military advisor for Middle East affairs in the U.S. State Department. He joins us live from Washington, D.C. Good to have you on the program. So, top Iranian officials warning of global escalation if the U.S. keeps bombing the country, which it has. We have seen in recent days reports that Iran has stated that it could ask the Houthis to close the Bab al-Mandeb Strait in the Red Sea, which, of course, could cause huge problems economically, something we know the U.S. is acutely concerned about. How seriously do you think Washington will be taking threats like this?
3: Well, definitely, this is a serious escalation if Iran and the Houthis decide to disrupt the international commerce or maritime ways through the Bab al-Mandeb. This is, you know, Bab al-Mandeb is another crucial waterway. And now, because of the Hormuz is semi-blocked for international traffic, the Red Sea became a workaround for

0: for oil exports, at least from Saudi Arabia and the UAE. And if that disrupted, that definitely will increase the economic pressure, not only on the region, but also obviously on the international market and on the oil market in the United States as well. This is something I think the United States is thinking about it, and perhaps there will be also a retaliation somehow.
1: And we are just hearing from our correspondents at the moment, Tehran saying that two vessels have exploded, they've hit mines, but then the US saying that this is completely untrue. Given recent Iran-linked attacks in the Gulf and rising tensions there in the Strait of Hormuz, which we're witnessing now, how dangerous has it become for vessels to pass through these waters?
0: I mean, it's becoming extremely dangerous by most measures. I mean, this is the worst we've seen for decade. Not only the we're talking about ships are not risking their safety to cross in and out, and also there is an economic value there. Their war risk insurance companies are exploded in fees, so that's costing them also that way. So it's very hard to put that in from an economic perspective, but it's also functionally the strait is somewhat open. But again, even though if it's declared it safe, some of the companies are still worried to enter in and out, and that's going to take some time to restore this for.
1: And given, well, Donald Trump consistently saying, and I think you mentioned the word war there, he's urged that this is a conflict. But we're seeing missiles fired, we're seeing infrastructure destroyed, people killed. Can this situation now be described as a war, in your opinion?
0: Well, functionally, it is a war, right? There are U.S., Israel, and Iran that are fighting each other. There is a whole aircraft carrier on multiple ships at war in the Arabian Sea and in the Indian Ocean, and also you have an aerial campaign, multiple strikes, daily strikes around the Strait of Hormuz and now deep inside Iran. So it is a war, but it's not a declared war. And as you know, the president of the United States cannot declare war himself. He has to go back to Congress and ask for a declaration of war. But functionally, it is a war. But again, it's from a U.S. legal perspective, it's not a war yet.
1: If you were advising the State Department, as you were in your former role on the Middle East, what kind of opinion would you be giving to try to bring these two sides back to the negotiating table?
0: Well, I think it seems the IRGC does want to flex muscles. They want to exercise the war option. I mean, they after all, there was a good MOU, at least a memorandum of understanding to bring the parties together to discuss further conditions. But they decided to attack some of the vessels. So at this point, I think the advice would be to continue the blockade, try to put more economic pressure on the Iranian regime, and at the same time continue those select strikes to degrade their capabilities around the Strait of Hormuz, make sure they can't fire at the vessels. At the same time, also increase strikes deep inside Iran to interdict all the logistical lines, all the lines that bring assets to the Strait of Hormuz, or any supplies that comes through China or Russia, and also any export from Iran through the land communication lines. So try to continue this economic pressure on them with the hope that the regime will collapse economically. And then with that, they will be forced to come back to the negotiating table.
1: Okay, Colonel Abbas Dahouk, a former senior military advisor for Middle East affairs at the U.S. State Department. Thanks for joining us here on Al Jazeera.
0: Thank you for having me.
1: A funeral procession has been one of several targets hit by Israeli airstrikes in Gaza on Friday. A drone strike in Al-Nusrat refugee camp killed 8 people as they were leaving a mosque. 15 others were injured. 2 other attacks took place in western Nusrat. That brings the total number of Palestinians killed to 14. Well, the Israeli military is also carrying out extensive operations in parts of Khan Yunis in southern Gaza. It's demolishing buildings and other structures along the yellow line. That is a security zone established by Israel, which Palestinians aren't allowed to go near. The operation is forcing more Palestinians to flee the area. Al Jazeera's Hani Mahmoud has more from Gaza.
2: The number has gone up to 14 with a tragic loss of an 8th. Person of the people who were hit by the drone missile in Nusayrat refugee camp. Another person added to the growing list of death toll. So the total number of people dying from that latest attack on the Nusayrat refugee camp has gone up to 8, including 15 of serious injuries at the hospital. But it happened at a time where a funeral procession was going on, coming out of the mosque after performing a prayer and funeral prayer, as well as the bidding farewell to a person that was killed earlier this afternoon by a drone strike in the Nusayrat refugee camp. So the gathering was made of his family members, relatives, friends and neighbors who gathered to bid farewell and to perform prayer, and the last goodbye for the body was attacked by a drone strike, killing 7 people instantly, and an 8th person just announced dead inside Al Awda hospital. This is part of ongoing drone attacks throughout the day, and the total number that we're looking at since dawn of today has gone up to 14 people. Not just the drone attacks, but as well as the quadcopter gunfire that killed a woman in northern Gaza, as well as in Khan Yunis city.
1: Still ahead on Al Jazeera, how U.S. tariffs are shaking Brazil's presidential race. And the Trump administration warns that elections in the U.S. are rife with fraud, but critics say it's just a ploy to influence the midterms.
3: Salt, the most popular seasoning in the world. And India, one of its biggest producers. But its workers endure extreme conditions, harvesting it in the desert.
4: Nobody can live without salt. We're the ones producing it, yet we live here like dogs.
3: 101 East investigates. India's salt workers on Al Jazeera.
5: In its exploration of how mass violence can escalate into genocide, Al Jazeera Untangles continues with the horrors of Rwanda.
6: We heard people in our home. They came to search our home to see if we were there so they could kill us.
7: It was hard to find a place to hide in Rwanda.
8: Teachers killing students, neighbors killing neighbors. Just horrific.
5: Rwanda, the genocide against the Tutsi on Al Jazeera.

0: You're watching Al Jazeera, a reminder of our top stories this hour. US forces have carried out a seventh night of airstrikes on Iran, targeting sites in the south and centre of the country. Iranian media say three people have been killed and eight others wounded in Hormozgan province. US Central Command says the attacks are aimed at degrading Iran's military capabilities. And Iran's armed forces say they've targeted US interests in Kuwait and Jordan with drones. They say they launched strikes on ammunition depots at Camp al-Udairi and Ali Salem Air Base in Kuwait. They've also targeted Azraq Air Base in Jordan. Iran's Revolutionary Guard also says two tankers have exploded while passing through a minefield in the Strait of Hormuz. But US Central Command has called the claim false. Staying in the US, President Donald Trump has threatened Canada with more tariffs as smoke from wildfires spread into the United States. Trump says he should add the cost of the pollution onto tariffs Canada's already paying. The wildfires have burnt roughly 2.4 million hectares of land so far during this season alone. This video footage captured the moment railway workers were stranded by flames in Ontario. They've since been safely evacuated. Officials say more than 850 fires are burning across the country. Most of them are in the central provinces. More than 100 fires are currently considered out of control. And those fires are now affecting some northern US states. A hazy mist has covered New York, and the city will host the FIFA World Cup final on Sunday, but there is no way to cover the open-air stadium. Smoke has also blanketed Chicago and Washington. Kristen Salume reports from New York.
1: Smoke from the wildfires in Canada has been making its way across the Midwest to here on the East Coast. 19 states, including New York, dealing with poor air quality and high temperatures. If you look across the East River towards Midtown Manhattan, you can see the United Nations there in the distance. The skyline is actually clearer than it was on Thursday, but the air quality remains a concern. Check out the skyline in New York yesterday. It was quite dramatic and dangerous for the elderly and asthma sufferers. You can still smell the smoke in the air. The city's been advising people to stay inside and making masks available at locations like libraries and police stations. Those alerts are expected to continue into Saturday here.
2: Yesterday was crazy. I mean, it literally looked like Gotham outside. Like, it was just gray outside. Smog, fog everywhere. Like, you couldn't see the sun, you couldn't see the moon when it came out. Like, it was really bad.
3: Yesterday was a bit worse. Actually, I work at a building over here. From the top, you could barely see the skyline. So today, as you could see, building's much more visible. I think it's starting to clear.
1: The Midwest has also been dealing with similar conditions. In fact, Chicago had a Major League Soccer match canceled due to the conditions. Luckily, here in New York and New Jersey, things are supposed to get better by the time the FIFA World Cup final happens on Sunday with cooler conditions, but that is cutting it very close for FIFA officials. But that said, FIFA officials are very concerned and due to meet in the White House today because of concerns over air quality affecting the final World Cup match on Sunday. Kristen Salumi, Al Jazeera, New York.
0: Well, let's get more on this. Keith Stewart is a senior energy strategist with Greenpeace Canada and a researcher in climate policy. This was his assessment of why the wildfires are so intense.
4: Yeah, a hotter world means you have it's drier, there's greater temperature, so that the fuel is basically there to ignite in a way that, you know, might have just sizzled a little bit before. And I think the part of the problem also is we have pests moving into our forests that couldn't live before through the cold winters, but the winters aren't as cold, so they're not getting killed off. So you have a bunch of dead wood, which is also really good for burning. And this is something that we're going to have to adjust how we deal with wildfires, but also how we build our communities so we don't have, you know, the trees coming right up. I mean, Canadians, we love to live in the middle of nature, but we're going to have to start living differently so that we're not as vulnerable to wildfires. But, you know, as you mentioned at the top, you know, Donald Trump just threatened tariffs against us because he says, you know, the smoke is causing damages. Well, you know, Donald Trump is leading the charge against taking action on climate change. Canada, unfortunately, is following a bunch of that. this is the underlying problem. And any politicians who's serious about dealing with this problem would be promoting renewable energy, because that's the only long-term solution we have.
0: Wildfires are also burning in other parts of the world. Emergency crews in Algeria are battling a large forest fire in the east of the country. More firefighters are being deployed to extinguish the flames in Alcala. There are fires in several regions of Algeria as there is a heat wave and rising temperatures. The death toll from Venezuela's back-to-back earthquakes 3 weeks ago has now passed 5,000. Search teams continue to look through large piles of concrete and debris to find thousands who are unaccounted for. Family members are among groups of volunteers and firefighters who are desperately trying to locate their loved ones.
5: I will not give up on finding my family because it is the hope I have to find them, however they are, to give them their burial. I give that advice to people not to give up. It has already been 23 days, and if we have 23 days and we are still standing, why can we not still have hope of finding at least the body?
0: Brazil's government is considering its response after the US announced 25% tariffs on thousands of Brazilian products. The extra charges, which are due to come into force next week, have also ignited an internal political debate over who is to blame for Washington's decision. Monica Yanakiev reports from Rio de Janeiro.
6: Both countries, I think with China that's going to happen, and we have other deals.
7: New tariffs from Washington have reignited a long-running dispute with Brasilia.
8: Secretary of State Marco Rubio's statements about tariffs imposed on Brazil, posted on social media, are unacceptable and offensive to the Brazilian people and government.
7: In that post, Rubio blamed Brazil's President Luiz Inácio Lula da Silva. The U.S. State Secretary said Lula had put his own ego ahead of making a deal for the welfare of the Brazilian people, and that these tariffs are the price. The message was quickly shared by Senator Flávio Bolsonaro, son of the former President Jair Bolsonaro, who has been convicted of planning a coup after his supporters rioted against his 2022 election loss to Lula. The senator is also the likely right-wing candidate to challenge Lula in October's election.
9: Allies of the president argue that the Bolsonaro family's close ties with Donald Trump helped bring U.S. pressure on Brazil just months before the presidential vote. And Lula is turning the trade dispute into a sovereignty issue in his re-election campaign.
10: Lula is no longer fit to serve as Brazil's president. We're on a plane without a pilot. Brazil's Biden has become grumpy, reckless, and a danger to our nation.
7: The tariffs are expected to affect about 18% of Brazil's exports to the United States. Major products popular with U.S. consumers, including coffee, beef, and orange juice, were exempted. Recent polls suggest most voters currently side with Lula in the dispute. But with the measures likely to bring economic consequences, the question is whether that support will hold when Brazilians cast their ballots in October. Monica Yanakiev, Al Jazeera, Rio de Janeiro.
0: U.S. President Donald Trump has been trying to send the message that the American electoral system is broken and vulnerable to voter fraud. Claims now repeated by the U.S. Secretary of Homeland Security. But as Patty Culhane reports from Washington, research spanning decades paints a different picture.
6: Great damage has been done to our country.
11: A primetime address, dire warnings and claims U.S. elections are rife with fraud, followed up on Friday by the Secretary of Homeland Security.
12: We've identified 250,000 non-citizens registered to vote in California and Pennsylvania, New Jersey, and Nevada. We also worked with proactive states to identify 28,000 non-citizens on their voter rolls.
11: The White House released hundreds of documents it says it declassified, but much of the information is redacted. Other organizations have come up with very different numbers. The Conservative Heritage Foundation did a deep dive on voter fraud cases, going state by state, listing the names of people they say were caught voting illegally. In Pennsylvania, looking back over 30 years and 100 million votes cast, they found 39 cases of voter fraud. and in Arizona, looking over 25 years of elections. Fraudulent votes make up 0.0000845% of votes cast. And according to the Bipartisan Policy Center, when voter rolls are checked nationwide, only 0.04% are non-citizens. Critics took to social media to say this is not about fraud, but trying to intimidate and impact the midterm elections.
13: Now he knows he's headed toward midterm losses, and his only hope is to undermine the validity and trust in our elections. Don't let him do it.
11: With the midterm elections just over 3 months away, the U.S. president is already casting a cloud of doubt over the outcome. Patty Culhane, Al Jazeera, Washington.
0: The new leader of the UK's governing Labour Party has promised the biggest political changes in 40 years. Andy Burnham made the announcement in London as he was formally declared the party's new leader. Burnham will officially become Prime Minister on Monday, taking over from outgoing Keir Starmer. He'll be Britain's seventh Prime Minister in a decade.
14: We are united, and we put the power that comes from that unity at the service of people and places who have been waiting too long for politics to let them hope again. And that's what we're going to do, everybody. We're going to give them hope back.
0: The Bayeux Tapestry has been unveiled at the British Museum after it arrived in England from France last week. The artwork was transported to London in an air-conditioned crate during an 11-hour operation. It's the first time the 70-metre-long artwork has been on British soil in 1,000 years. The piece depicts the lead-up to the Battle of Hastings and the Norman conquest of England in the year 1066. Want more analysis on aljazeera.com. The news continues right here on Al Jazeera after 101 East. Do stay with us. Bye-bye.

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1: Kishan only gets the chance to speak hours later. By then, several officials have already left.
2: જે મારું એકનું જ નહીં પણ આખા રણની અંદર તમામ આગોરિયાના ઘર પરિવાર બધું જ રણપણ થઈ ગયું. છાપરા ઉડી ગયા, ટાંકીઓ ફૂટી ગઈ, ક્રૂડના બેલર ઉડી ગયા, સોલર પ્લાન્ટ તૂટી ગયો. અમારા મીઠા વારેલા પણ નથી, મીઠા પાટાની અંદર જ છે.
1: The scale of their losses is clear. Multiple government authorities refused our requests for an interview. A junior official did not say if the salt workers would receive support. So, we're heading to Ahmedabad to meet the president of India's Salt Manufacturers Association. Bharat Rawal represents some of the country's biggest salt producers. Despite growing concerns over erratic weather, he says the industry's overall outlook remains strong.
3: During 2024-25, we achieved 49 million ton of production, which is more than US salt production.
1: Rawal dismisses the idea that the salt industry itself should do more to help workers.
4: Hamara to business hai aur CSR activity hamara hai ye development ka agariya ka khyal rakhna jaise gumboot dena goggles dena
5: phir bhi koi pehne hue bahut kam mein aata hu
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1: Rawal is also a member of Gujarat's Salt Empowered Committee, a government body responsible for agariya welfare, among other issues. He believes the government has neglected workers.
4: Khali funding se nahi hota hai na, 40 crore de diya lekin ek bhi meeting nahi bulao to kaisa paisa kharch hoga. Aur agar seedhe shabdon mein bola jaye, aaj ke din mein jo mai baap bolte hai na sarkar mein, is industry ka mai baap hi nahi raha koi.
1: Government records reviewed by 101 East show the committee has only met twice since 2020. The government's own auditors recommended regular reviews to ensure welfare schemes actually reach agariya families. Back in the desert, Kishan's season has finally come to an end.
6: Hum log isko pura saman जो है यहाँ छोड़ नहीं सकते हैं क्योंकि यहाँ पानी भरा हुआ होता है. वो पानी इतना के 5-6 फुट पानी होता है.
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1: 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He still has salt to load and must speak with his trader to see if a season's worth of work will earn him anything at all.
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1: Most agariya families won't know whether they've made a profit or a loss until traders settle accounts months later. Last season, Kishan earned about $350 in profit. This year, he expects to be left in debt.
5: और आपके हाथ में कितने पैसे आएंगे?
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1: Several months after the storm, and despite a government survey of the damage, no support has been announced for workers.

0: like kitchen.
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2: India's salt industry generates more than $2 billion a year in revenue. Yet, the workers at the very bottom of the supply chain struggle to survive from one season to the next.
3: In the Philippines, tuberculosis claims nearly 100 lives every day. 101 East meets the doctors embracing technology to treat patients in remote and dangerous areas.
4: We'll send the samples via drone and we'll get the results within 1 hour.
3: Fighting tuberculosis in the Philippines on Al Jazeera.
5: From the nation's founding to the digital age, immigrants have helped build many of the institutions, industries, and ideas that define the United States. And few places illustrate that better than this memorial to Albert Einstein, a refugee who found a home in America and helped transform modern science. In government and business, immigrants helped build the foundations of American power. Alexander Hamilton, born in the Caribbean, became the nation's first Treasury Secretary and helped establish America's financial system. Scottish immigrant Andrew Carnegie later built a steel empire that helped fuel America's industrial expansion.
6: Frank assessments.
7: The Board of Peace was not put in place to bring peace to the world, to liberate the Palestinian people. None of those things exist in all the literature that was put forward about the Board of Peace.
6: Informed opinions.
8: Don't you think that North Korea has proven that if you do have nuclear weapons, that the United States won't mess with you?
9: Absolutely. We see that demonstrated in North Korea and negatively in the case of Libya with Gaddafi, who was ousted after abandoning his nuclear program.
6: Inside story on Al Jazeera.
10: Ethiopia has never experienced a landslide on this scale with this so many people killed. And to a small community in the remote south of the country, it's a catastrophe of untold proportions. War after war, such is the rhythm of life of these people, some of whom tell us they have been crossing back and forth between Sudan and South Sudan for more than 10 years. As in many other parts of Syria, the people of Membij say they are tired of war, just as they are tired of poverty, two evils which they realize are closely interconnected.

0: Hello, I'm Frankie McCamley. This is the Al Jazeera News Hour live from Doha. Our top stories. Strikes and explosions across southern Iran as the US launches a seventh straight night of attacks. A top Iranian official warns of global escalation and the military strikes US bases in Kuwait and Jordan. Israeli drones attack a funeral in Gaza. At least 14 Palestinians have been killed in attacks across the Strip. Hundreds of Canadian wildfires send smoke pouring into the US. President Trump warns he'll impose extra tariffs for the pollution. Also ahead.
1: Trump rails about election security in a primetime speech, intensifying doubt and uncertainty ahead of the midterm elections. What is in his Save America Act? We break it all down and what it could mean for voters this year. That's later on This Is America.
0: U.S. forces have carried out a seventh night of airstrikes on Iran, targeting sites in the south and center of the country. Iranian state media is reporting at least three people have been killed and eight others wounded in Hormozgan province. Two bridges and a road tunnel were hit. Multiple explosions were also heard in the southern cities of Sirik, Bushehr and Bandar Abbas. Iran's critical oil export hub, Keshem Island, was also targeted. There are reports of explosions deep inside Iran too, in the central city of Yazd. The southern city of Lahr was also hit. One of the strikes hit this bridge in Hormozgan province. It has cut off some parts of Bandar Abbas. The attack comes a day after US forces attacked civilian infrastructure, including bridges, an airport and a railway substation. US Central Command says the strikes are aimed at degrading Iran's military capabilities. Meanwhile, Iran's Revolutionary Guard says two oil tankers have exploded whilst passing through a minefield in the Strait of Hormuz. CENTCOM, though, says the reports are untrue. This as the military adviser to Iran's supreme leader warned of further escalation if the US carries out more attacks.
2: If the US attacks continue for another 2 or 3 days, we will enter a phase of full-scale offensive and destructive attacks. What does that mean? It means that Iran will no longer limit itself to mere retaliation, and no political border will be safe from Iran's offensive powers.
0: And Iran's armed forces say they've targeted US interests in Kuwait and Jordan with drones. They say they launched strikes on ammunition depots at Camp Al-Uldairi and Ali Salam Air Base in Kuwait. Several bridges were also targeted. Earlier, Kuwait said a number of army personnel were injured in Iranian attacks. Iran's forces say they've also targeted an air base in the Jordanian area of Azraq. They insist the sites are used to support US attacks on Iranian territory. Air raid alerts have also sounded in Bahrain. Al Jazeera's Mike Hanna has more from Washington, D.C. on the strikes by the US military.
3: Another day of US strikes at what has become a regular time. CENTCOM issued a statement saying that a new round of military action was underway. But this was different from what it had been announcing in recent days. In the past, CENTCOM would specify the targets that were being hit, and these were all related to Iran's attempts to keep control of the Strait of Hormuz, targets like Coast Guard headquarters, drone factories. On this occasion, though, CENTCOM did not specify what targets it was striking, and it would appear that the U.S. forces have now expanded their theater of operations, striking at targets within Iran itself, targets like infrastructure projects such as bridges and indeed factories. The U.S., on its part, insists that vessels continue to pass through the Strait of Hormuz. It's referring to the other route that passes by the coast of Oman. They maintain that the U.S. is protecting vessels passing through that route and at the same time blockading vessels attempting to go to or leave Iranian facilities along that route on the Iranian coast. Iran, for its part, claimed that a number of vessels had been exploded in the strait by hitting landmines. Once again, CENTCOM was quick to issue a denial, saying that this claim was false and continuing to insist that the strait that it controls is safe for passage. Mike Hanna, Al Jazeera, Washington.
0: Well, let's get more on this. Tohid Asadi joins us from Tehran. And Tohid, just bring us up to date with the latest following the seventh consecutive night of US airstrikes. What do we know so far about the damage caused and those casualties reported?
4: Well, a sustained campaign of airstrikes by the Americans, yet another night of exchange of fire, I would say, is something that we have been witnessing in the Iranian southern coast in the past few hours, in the past 2 hours, I may say, in Khorramabad, in the western parts of the country. Also in Bandar Abbas, we've got reports of explosions taking place. But in addition to that, we know that in other cities, including Yazd in central areas, as well as Lar, Omidiyeh, Ahvaz, Darab, Sirik, Jask, and also in two important islands of Qishm and Larak, we've got similar reports about the ongoing nature of these airstrikes by the Americans. And also, speaking of the casualties, we've got it from the office of the governor of Hormozgan, saying that tonight at least 3 people were killed, 8 more injured. And also, we know that 2 bridges and 1 road tunnel were targeted in tonight's attacks, while the Iranian side is talking about the retaliatory strikes across the region targeting American military assets.
0: And Tohid, Iran has said it will respond. How has it militarily and in the Strait of Hormuz?
4: Every time a U.S. attack happens, Iranians are coming out with a statement to saying that there are going to be crushing more, I would say, stronger answers ahead. And tonight we've got similar statements from Army and the Revolutionary Guards talking about conducting attacks on U.S. military assets, including ammunition depots and fuel storage in different countries in the region, including in Bahrain, in Jordan, and Kuwait. They are saying that they have conducted attacks, militarily speaking. And also, when it comes to the Strait of Hormuz, they're trying to flex their muscles. Tonight, they've got 2 statements from the Revolutionary Guards. On the first statement, they said that 4 vessels are planning to approach the Strait of Hormuz without permission from the Iranian side were stopped. And also, there were, in another statement, the Revolutionary Guards, they were talking about the explosions for 2 oil tankers that decided to use another trajectory to pass through this geostrategically significant waterway. And on that, we know that Iranians are saying that any transiting through Strait of Hormuz should take place within the coordinated way and within the route that Iranians have determined in that regard.
0: Tohid Asadi, live from Tehran with the very latest. Thank you. Well, let's now go to Hamza Mohammed, who is in Doha for us. Hamza, we're hearing reports that Kuwait and Jordan have been targeted with drones in the last few hours. Also, sirens sounding in Bahrain. What is the latest you're hearing about the Iranian attacks across the Gulf?
5: Well, it's been another active night for the air defense system of the countries in the GCC. A short while ago, Kuwait said that they were dealing with a hostile drone from Iran, and they put out an alert telling people not to panic if they hear loud explosions, saying that it's the air defense systems dealing, intercepting those drones. And then shortly after that, the Iranian military put out a statement saying that they have targeted 2 bases in Kuwait. They said they've hit the Ali al-Salim base. That's a base that's about 50 kilometers from Kuwait City. This base, before this conflict started, it used to host early warning radars and air defense batteries. But since the start of this war, we don't know if American soldiers are still based at this base, Ali al-Salim base, that the Iranians are claiming that they've hit. They've also said that they targeted Camp Udairi. This camp is about 90 kilometers from Kuwait City. It's also quite a significant one because it used to be a hub for U.S. forces. And in Jordan, they're saying that they've hit Al-Azraq base. This base is quite important because it used to be a major logistical and forward operating base for U.S. soldiers. But These are claims from Iran. We haven't had any comment or statement from the Kuwaitis, from the Jordanians, or from the Americans. So and for now, this is what we're hearing, and it's a developing story. We'll get more as time comes.
0: We absolutely will. And Hamza, how prepared are Gulf countries for these further attacks, and what is being said in the region?
5: Well, governments, GCC countries, they've been saying two things. On one hand, they've been reassuring their citizens, telling them there is no need to panic, that their military, their defense systems are in place to protect them. But they've also been condemning Iran. This, you know, in these latest strikes, several countries have come out. And on Friday, and Qatar was one of the countries that came out, condemned, and said they have the right to respond to those attacks. Kuwait also came out, accused Tehran of targeting civilian infrastructure, especially electricity plants and desalination plants. This comes after a significant plant was hit where electricity generating units were taken out. So governments here are responding. On one hand, they're reassuring their people. On the other hand, they are condemning these strikes, saying they are not helping the situation in the region.
0: OK, Hamza Mohammed in Doha, thank you. Well, let's stick with this. Colonel Abbas Dahouk is a former senior military advisor for Middle East affairs at the US State Department. He joins us live from Washington, D.C. Abbas, good to have you on the program. Top Iranian officials consistently warning of global escalation in response to US attacks. In what ways could we see Tehran escalating this situation?
6: Well, I think both are actually are escalating with the hope the other side will de-escalate or and they come to the negotiating table. I think Iran seems will continue to fire back against the neighboring countries, just like you just reported, mainly to Kuwait, Qatar, UAE, now Jordan, and with the hope that they will deter any further U.S. Strikes. And also, recently, there are reports that they've been talking to the Houthis in Yemen, try to see if the Houthis will also block the Bab al-Mandeb. So this is a final, or another card the Iranians have if the Houthis decide to do that. And also the Iranians, they can, instead of just firing on military bases and some of the airports, they could start targeting also economic targets in the region, perhaps some oil refineries or some electric grids. So they can retaliate for against civilian economic targets. But that also comes, they know it comes at a hefty cost to them from the United States.
0: And just looking at a developing story this evening, back to the crucial waterway, the Strait of Hormuz, becoming increasingly dangerous for ships. We've been hearing of attacks, explosions, but the US insisting it is still open. How would you describe the situation there?
6: I mean, definitely it has become dangerous, and it's not the same like it was before the war. Remember, before the war, you had over 100 ships pass through the Strait of Hormuz every day. And now we have very few, less than 10, and there are most of them are escorted by the U.S. Navy. And a couple has to turn off their transponders, their GPS, so they become dark ships, try to sneak their way through the Hormuz. So it is very dangerous and also very costly in terms of insurance and so on. So it's not the norm. It is dangerous. And that's one of the reasons we're the United States at this point persisting on this strait to be open without any restrictions, both in and out of the strait.
0: Just looking at this conflict on a wider scale, it's incredibly complex, lots of different countries involved. But we're hearing, again, Gulf countries have been targeted. Is there a red line in which you can see that some of these countries could be brought into this conflict militarily?
6: I mean, that's a very good question. I mean, Iran has crossed many red lines on the regional arena and also on the international arena in terms of blocking this, international waterways and bringing economic pressure all countries, European countries, United States, and so on. So many red lines have crossed. And the GCC countries, they're still determined to exercise the diplomatic element power. They do have, especially Saudi Arabia, UAE, they do have the military capability to respond and assist the United States and put in more military pressure on the Iranian regime. But so far, they have not. I think if the Iranian regime would start targeting desalinization plants and oil refineries within the GCC countries, perhaps they will force the regional countries to exercise also their military element power. Mm. But by then it'll be a all-out regional war. And that's what the GCC does not want, to become a battlefield for a U.S.-Iran war.
0: No, of course, and continuing calls for de-escalation from GCC countries. Thank you, Colonel Abbas Dahook, former senior military advisor for Middle East affairs at the US State Department. Thanks for your time and your analysis.
6: Thank you for having me.
0: A funeral procession has been one of several targets hit by Israeli airstrikes in Gaza on Friday. A drone strike in Al-Nusrat refugee camp killed 8 people as they were leaving a mosque. 15 others were injured. 2 other attacks took place in western Nusrat. That brings the total number of Palestinians killed to 14. The Israeli military is also carrying out extensive operations in parts of Khan Yunis in southern Gaza. It's demolishing buildings and other structures along the yellow line. That is a security zone established by Israel, which Palestinians aren't allowed to go near. The operation is forcing more Palestinians to flee the area. Al Jazeera's Hani Mahmoud has more from Gaza.
7: The number has gone up to 14 with a tragic loss of an 8th person of the people who were hit by the drone missile in Nusayrat refugee camp. Another person added to the growing list of death toll. So the total number of people dying from that latest attack on the Nusayrat refugee camp has gone up to 8, including 15 of serious injuries at the hospital. But it happened at a time where a funeral procession was going on, coming out of the mosque after performing a prayer and funeral prayer, as well as the bidding farewell to a person that was killed earlier this afternoon by a drone strike in the Nusayrat refugee camp. So the gathering was made of his family members, relatives, friends, and neighbors who gathered to bid farewell and to perform prayer and the last goodbye for the body. Was attacked by a drone strike, killing 7 people instantly, and an 8th person just announced dead inside Al Awda Hospital. This is part of ongoing drone attacks throughout the day. The total number that we're looking at since dawn of today has gone up to 14 people. Not just the drone attacks, but as well as the quadcopter gunfire that killed a woman in northern Gaza, as well as in Khan Yunis city.
0: U.S. President Donald Trump has threatened Canada with more tariffs as smoke from wildfires spread into the United States. Trump says he should add the cost of the pollution onto tariffs Canada's already paying. The wildfires have burned roughly 2.4 million hectares of land so far during this season alone. Video footage captured the moment railway workers were surrounded by flames in Ontario. They've since been safely evacuated. Officials say more than 850 fires are burning across the country. And those fires are now affecting some northern U.S. states. A hazy mist has covered New York. The city is hosting the FIFA World Cup final on Sunday, but there is no way to cover the open-air stadium. Smoke has also blanketed Chicago and Washington. Well, Kristen Salumi reports from New York.
8: Smoke from the wildfires in Canada has been making its way across the Midwest to here on the East Coast. 19 states, including New York, dealing with poor air quality and high temperatures. If you look across the East River towards Midtown Manhattan, you can see the United Nations there in the distance. The skyline is actually clearer than it was on Thursday, but the air quality remains a concern. Check out the skyline in New York yesterday. It was quite dramatic and dangerous for the elderly and asthma sufferers. You can still smell the smoke in the air. The city's been advising people to stay inside and making masks available at locations like libraries and police stations. Those alerts are expected to continue into Saturday here.
9: Yesterday was crazy. I mean, it literally looked like Gotham outside. Like, it was just gray outside. Smog, fog everywhere. Like, you couldn't see the sun. You couldn't see the moon when it came out. Like, it was really bad.
10: Yesterday was a bit worse. Actually, I work at a building over here. From the top, you could barely see the skyline. So today, as you could see, building's much more visible. I think it's starting to clear.
8: The Midwest has also been dealing with similar conditions. In fact, Chicago had a Major League Soccer match canceled due to the conditions. Luckily, here in New York and New Jersey, things are supposed to get better by the time the FIFA World Cup final happens on Sunday with cooler conditions, but that is cutting it very close for FIFA officials. But that said, FIFA officials are very concerned and due to meet in the White House today because of concerns over air quality affecting the final World Cup match on Sunday. Kristen Salumi, Al Jazeera, New York.
0: Kathleen Doherty is a rapid response team volunteer in the Canadian province of Ontario. She explains how teams are working to put out the fires.
11: Global Medic is here specifically with our Fire Skid program, which is a fire, which is a program that we started back in 2023, where we provide small units like the one shown behind me underneath the tail of this plane that can turn a pickup truck into a mobile fire truck to put out fires and extinguish them. It's a particularly useful up here, especially in the north. These units are able, because it's on a pickup and not a big fire truck, to access remote areas, go over rugged terrain, and really help these

0: communities keep themselves safe with the unique fight of wildfires, because it's definitely its own type of challenge. They're becoming more and more popular. Their versatility, they're easy to transport. Four people could lift it onto the back of a pickup. And GlobalMedic has distributed over 630 of these units, not only across Canada, but also internationally in places like Paraguay, Bolivia, the Ukraine. So many smaller departments just don't have the financial resources to buy extra fire trucks or pumper trucks. So these, through this donation, we're able to supply this valuable piece of equipment free of charge to really help them do their job and to tackle the uniqueness of the wildfires, especially up here in northwestern Ontario. From this perspective, being able to supply such a vital piece of equipment, we just handed out five at a local fire department. And again, these are volunteer fire departments. And just the relief and the thank you so much, and the genuine relief that these firefighters are saying, we now have a piece of equipment that we can take into a remote bush, that we can actually try to tackle this fire from the inside.
1: Hello, I'm Peter Stimmett. Spain star Mikel Merino says he and his teammates are motivated by the opportunity to face Lionel Messi and Argentina in Sunday's World Cup final. The Spaniards take on the reigning champions in New Jersey. Spain reached the final by beating France in the semis. They're looking to win the World Cup for the second time in their history.
2: Messi is one of the best players in history. You can see how good he's going at 39 years old. I don't know if it will be his last game with the national team or last final. Players like him, as we saw with Cristiano Ronaldo, it's very difficult to see their futures because they remain at such a high level. It's an incredible motivation for me and for us that we can play against a national team like Argentina that's won so much before. It makes the game even more important.
1: Ahead of the final, there are concerns about the heavy smoke drifting south from hundreds of wildfires in Canada. It's hoped conditions will improve through for Sunday's final, as Paul Rees reports from Jersey City.
3: New York and New Jersey are under a thick layer of smoke, but the path to glory is clear for Spain and Argentina. One more victory is all it takes when the two teams meet in Sunday's World Cup final. That would mean a second World Cup title for Spain, and a fourth for Argentina, and their second in a row after Lionel Messi led them to the trophy in Qatar 4 years ago. Now, there are some concerns about that air quality, which is due to smoke from Canadian wildfires moving south. But forecasters hope rain will ease some of the effects before Sunday, while one former finalist who experienced the air quality on Thursday doesn't believe it will be a problem.
4: No, but it's strange. I have never seen this situation in New York, but it's strange, but no, not affected.
3: Argentina trained in Georgia a day after their comeback win over England in Atlanta, when Lautaro Martinez scored the winning goal from Messi's cross. Spain, meanwhile, were already in New Jersey, having had an extra day since their semi-final win over France in Dallas. Sunday's final also sees a matchup between Spain's teenager Lamine Yamal and Argentina's 39-year-old Messi. They've never met on the pitch before, but it's almost 19 years since they first met in person. Messi was famously pictured holding a five-month-old Yamal when the Argentinian was a 20-year-old at Barcelona. Yamal turned 19 a few days ago. Sunday will also help us see how much he's grown into his potential to be Messi's heir as modern football's greatest star. Paul Rees, Al Jazeera, Jersey City.
1: Slovenia's Slavko Vincic is the man selected by FIFA as the referee for Sunday's final. The 46-year-old is one of Europe's most experienced officials. He has previously refereed the 2024 Champions League final and also did duty at the 2022 World Cup.
5: So first of all, shock, then happiness. I was shaking, so it's an incredible honor to get the World Cup final. It's something that it's only a dream for a referee, for a young referee when it starts. So I'm very proud of myself, my team.
1: Rehearsals are already underway for the closing ceremony at the New York, New Jersey Stadium. The production will include appearances of celebrities and pop singers, including British artist Robbie Williams.
6: There is nothing bigger in my mind. There is no bigger event than the World Cup. There is no bigger event than the World Cup final.

0: It's truly an honor, and I'm super grateful, incredibly grateful to be 52 and still be part of the conversation somehow. It's amazing.
1: So on Sunday, either Argentina or Spain will lift the World Cup trophy. It was redesigned in 1970 by Silvio Gazzaniga. The late Italian sculptor won a competition to create it. Here's his son now to talk us through the design.
2: When he started to design the cup, was scratching a huge number of drawings, and finally started to develop the idea to have the word and this symbol that is like DNA, two spirals that are moving up, and was thinking that the cup have to be a piece of art, a sculpture, but easy to use and easy to be under the light and the photographer in the TV set. The real explosion of joy was when in Munich the German team raised the cup and all the stadium exploded. This was a moment in which an object became an icon. I'm convinced that it will remain because Mr. Infantino, the president of FIFA, was writing touching words telling that this cup was overcoming any expectation and become an icon. So I suppose that nobody will change an icon.
1: Now, even though France won't play in the final, there is something big at stake for one of their players. Kylian Mbappe has a great chance to finish as the tournament's top goal scorer and win the Golden Boot. He is level with Lionel Messi. Both have 8 goals so far. Mbappe will get his chance against England in Saturday's third-place playoff. We'll have World Cup news throughout the day for you, but still ahead here on Al Jazeera, the Save America Act is a priority for the Trump administration. But what does it mean for the US voter? Find out in This Is America.
3: FIFA World Cup mired in controversy.
4: There was accusations coming from left, right and center.
3: Was it fair scrutiny?
5: Qatar said we had to play the rules of FIFA. And the rules of FIFA were you don't get anything for free.
3: Or judgment to higher standards.
6: Many of those issues were probably likely to have been there around other tournaments as well.
3: An in-depth examination of the 2022 World Cup. A game of double standards on Al Jazeera.
7: As international alliances shift, where does the global South stand? And what is its vision for human rights and democracy?
8: What does the global South think of human rights? What does the global North think of human rights? They have spat on human rights. They've spat on humanity.
9: Ken Roth speaks with acting chair of the Hague Group, Varsha Gandhi-Kota Nelutla.
8: When we've tried to band together, they're called cartels. When the North tries to band together, they're of course clubs, right?
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0: Hello, you're watching Al Jazeera. A reminder of our top stories this hour. US forces have carried out a seventh night of airstrikes on Iran, targeting sites in the south and centre of the country. Iranian media say three people have been killed and eight others wounded in Hormuzgan province. And Iran's armed forces say they've targeted US interests in Kuwait and Jordan with drones. They say they launched strikes on ammunition depots in Kuwait. They've also targeted Azraq Air Base in Jordan. Iran's Revolutionary Guard also says two oil tankers have exploded whilst passing through a minefield in the Strait of Hormuz. But US Central Command has called the claim false. Now, though, let's hand you over to Alex Marquardt and the rest of the team in Washington, D.C. for This Is America. The news is after that. See you then.
1: This is America, and this is the Capitol, where, since the 2020 election, the debate over election security has reshaped voting laws across the country. Different states, different approaches, some expanding access to

0: The ballot and others tightening it. And with the 2026 midterms coming, Donald Trump is pushing his Save America Act, which he says will provide necessary safeguards. I'm going to have more on that in a moment. But first, it's over to Alex Marquardt in our studio.
1: Thank you, Rory. The Trump White House billed Thursday's speech by the president as a primetime event that would offer new evidence showing foreign interference in the 2020 presidential election, which President Trump still says was rigged. The declassified documents that were then published by the White House did not, however, back up his claims of manipulation and a cover-up. But is this really about the 2020 election, or is it more about the upcoming midterm elections in November, when Democrats are set to make major gains? Trump has been desperately pushing his Save America Act, which Congress, so far, has not passed.
2: We have very important elections coming up. We want those elections to be honest. I've also ordered DHS to notify every state about non-citizens on their voter rolls and direct them to remove all ineligible voters from the lists immediately. But most importantly, addressing this crisis of election security demands that Congress must pass the Save America Act. How easy is that to do unless you want to cheat?
1: So, how did we get here? And what could all this mean for the upcoming midterm elections? Rory Challens takes us back.
0: One winter's day, half a decade ago, these steps here staged perhaps the most seismic event in modern U.S. politics. Protesters stormed the Capitol, believing Donald Trump's claim of fraud in the 2020 election. Now, no court has upheld his belief that that vote was stolen, but the scars still fester, and election integrity is a highly partisan political issue.
2: The election system we have dangerously exposes and really exposes, like levels never thought possible, to hacking, exploitation, and foreign interference.
0: Donald Trump's Save America Act, which would mandate proof of citizenship to register to vote, is deadlocked. Passed in the House, but blocked in the Senate. Though for Republicans, it's a no-brainer.
3: Why would you criminalize asking for an ID in order to vote unless you wanted to encourage and promote cheating?
0: But Democrats believe it's a smokescreen to target their voters.
4: The other thing that we blocked yesterday was the Save Act. Literally allow this administration to rig our democracy so that it would be hard for any Democrat in any state to win any election.
5: He wants to rig the election in 2026. He knows he's going to lose. He needs to rig the election before one vote was cast.
0: The Brennan Center has been tracking election legislation since 2020. By its count, at least six states have enacted 16 laws making it easier to vote. But with Trump's second term, the expansive trend has turned. By its count, at least nine states have enacted 12 laws making voting harder. Non-citizen voting is vanishingly rare in the U.S. Even the conservative Heritage Foundation's voter fraud database only has 68 cases of it going back to the 1980s. But confidence in fair midterms is slipping, down from three quarters in 2024 to two thirds this year. January the 6th was the hinge that turned election skepticism into a fault line for the upcoming elections. What's past, as Shakespeare said, is prologue. Rory Challens, Al Jazeera in Washington.
1: And joining me now to dig into this is Eric Hamm. He's a political analyst and a former Democratic congressional staffer, as well as Douglas High, a political strategist and former Republican National Committee Communications Director. Doug and Eric, thanks so much for being with me. Doug, I want to start with you first. The president really built up this primetime speech as something new. He came out swinging, alleging foreign interference in 2020 by China. When there is so much going on and so much at stake for the midterms, was this good politics?
6: It was terrible politics, and it was terrible politics because of what Republican members of Congress, all of whom are going to be on the ballot in November, are saying, some publicly, but certainly almost all are saying privately. This is not what they want to be talking about.
1: So they want him to move on.
6: They want him to move on so they can move on. You know, when Donald Trump gives a speech like he did last night, it means they're all asked questions about this as well. And they want to be talking about, here's what we did in the big and beautiful bill to lower costs. Here's what we're trying to do this year, and here's what we're going to do in the next term. Donald Trump doesn't allow them to have that opportunity. And if I'm Trump or anybody with the last name of Trump, I'd be scared to death of a Democratic takeover because of the key investigative power that a House or Senate Democratic majority could have. I'd want to help those members get reelected.
1: Eric, without the bombast, if you strip away a lot of, you know, the Trumpian flair, if you will, this was a speech about election security, securing the elections better, which is obviously a bipartisan issue. So why do you think Trump decided to pair that core message with all of these unfounded claims about foreign interference?
7: Well, because, again, I think what we're seeing here is President Donald Trump has the lowest approval of any time in his presidency over his two terms. And what we're seeing right now is there is a growing spirit within the Democratic Party. If you look at all of these special elections since 2024, the turnout for Democrats have been much higher. And what we're seeing right now is many of those MAGA voters are disaffected. President Donald Trump is using grievances and victimization as a way to try to bring back that MAGA base, recognizing that heading into the midterm elections, it doesn't look good for his party. And the last thing, as Doug said, is many of these Republicans, particularly these vulnerable Republicans in the Senate, the last thing they want to be talking about is what took place 6 years ago when many Americans right now are struggling with high gas prices, rising inflation, and the unpredictability of the job market.
1: You know, we should note that he didn't quibble with the 2016 election that he won or the 2024 election that he won. And when Republicans, you know, took control of both the houses of Congress, Doug, Trump claimed in the speech that he doesn't want to weaken confidence, but he wants to confront the vulnerabilities of the electoral system. When he uses terms like deep state, rigged and stolen, manipulation, corrupt, fraud, cover up, how does that impact voters?
6: Well, it all erodes confidence because it's what voters are constantly hearing about. And if you go to the really core MAGA base, which is not as big as it used to be, because they're spending the same amount that everybody else is when they go to the grocery store, and they're not happy with that as well. But it tries to reinforce that core base. And I think the challenge for the president is the reason that he won in 2024 was because there were a lot of people who maybe voted for him in 2016, who then voted for Joe Biden, who went back to Trump, and they're not happy with what they're seeing right now. And so ultimately, he has to return to those core messages if he wants to help Republicans on the ballot, because this is ultimately why, as Eric pointed out, his numbers are really low. They're low because he's lost ground on who is doing the best job on the economy. That's supposed to be his bread and butter. He's not even talking about it right now.
1: Democrats obviously jumped on this very quickly, and we're all over the airwaves following the speech. And I want to play some sound from Senator Mark Warner and Congressman Jim Himes, because they are the two who are in charge of the intelligence committees in the Senate and the House on the Democratic side. And they, most importantly, have access to the same intelligence that the president was basing a lot of the claims that he made last night on. Let's take a listen.
8: These documents he's claiming, we've seen them. And the conclusion of the intelligence community, the conclusion of the Trump intelligence community was no influence that changed any votes, no interference, no attempt to try to successfully change votes, hack systems.
9: Which is that the American people need to understand, as much as you may love Donald Trump, as much as you may hate the Democrats, there is something that we care about more than our party affiliation, and that is the preservation of our democracy. And part of the energy you're hearing from me tonight is the fact that I was one of the last people out of the chamber of the House of Representatives on January 6, 2021. I saw our democracy come this close to ending.
1: So Jim Himes of Connecticut ringing the alarm there. So this is a president who made these grand claims about Chinese interference last night. At the same time, he has also disbanded foreign interference task forces at both the FBI and the Office of Director of National Intelligence. He has gutted the cybersecurity agency known as CISA. So, Eric, how do we square all that with this renewed focus on election security?
7: Because what's playing out right now is this is a power grab by the president. We know that elections in the United States are controlled by states. And what Donald Trump wants, particularly with this SAVE Act, is to actually federalize, nationalize elections, which would give him greater authority over these elections. And we have already seen the president pushing for more voter data from these states. States have pushed back. The courts have even pushed back. And the fact that the president is using the timing right now to make this an issue particularly when voters are thinking about other things right now, pocketbook issues, bread and butter issues. It shows the president who is woefully out of touch, not only with his own base, but with the American people. And this simply isn't going to

0: get the president more support, either from his base or from many of those communities that actually where the president made massive inroads in 2024. The president did really well with Latin American men, African American men in 2024. He's got to try to keep that those bases intact for many of these vulnerable Republican senators if he's got a chance of trying to hold on to both the House and the Senate. But what we're seeing from the president right now, it simply isn't working.
1: You make a very good point that I think is worth highlighting for our audience. In this country, we have a national election that is run by the states. So each state runs its own election, which means it can have its own election systems. It has different election rules. And that is, election officials will tell you, one of the best ways of safeguarding against attacks from the outside, because there are so many different systems. And I want to get into the states in just a little bit. But Doug, as I was watching the speech, I was obviously on Twitter at the same time, just like so many of us. And one of the biggest own goals, it seemed to me, was that while the president was speaking, the White House also published these declassified documents, which flew in the face of what the president was alleging. What'd you make of that?
2: Unfortunately, not surprising. Sometimes the right hand doesn't know what the left hand is doing with this White House. And you know, you showed Mark Warner earlier when he talked about the report that they put out during the Trump years. Richard Burr was the chair of the Senate Intel Committee. I worked for Richard Burr, do work with him now. And, you know, I've had conversations with him about there just isn't any there on this. And if I'm a Republican and I'm looking at a Republican majority in the House and the Senate, the White House, a majority of governorships, that would tell me that I think it's a pretty fair and level playing field for Republicans right now, regardless of what may happen in November, because you have, you know, certainly in the state of Georgia, where we're going to see a contested Senate election, you have a Republican governor there, overwhelmingly Republican members of Congress as well. And where there are Democratic senators in Georgia, a lot of that is due to Donald Trump himself.
1: And there was actually an admission from the Trump side that they haven't seen any manipulation. This is a reporter from MS Now asking John Solomon a question. He is a journalist who has been advising the White House. Take a listen.
3: You acknowledge that there were no votes changed in 2020.
4: All I can acknowledge is what the intelligence shows, right? I only know the intelligence committee has zero evidence that someone has flipped, that a foreign power flipped a vote in 2020, 22, or 24.
1: So zero evidence by Solomon's own admission that any votes were changed in 2020, 22, and 24. Eric, one of the very interesting things, I think, back to these declassified documents, was that the CIA director, John Ratcliffe, played a role this time around, but he was also the director of national intelligence in 2020. And after that election, his own intelligence community said there was no Chinese interference campaign.
0: We also heard that from the attorney general at the time, William Barr, there was no interference in these elections. This is something that has already been adjudicated. The fact that the president is bringing this up now at a time when the United States is engaged in a war in the Middle East, a war that is unpopular with all Americans, including his base, it makes clear that the president is moving in a very different direction, a direction where his base does not want him to go. The American people don't want him to go. And again, I think what we're seeing here is this is another layer of the president trying to grab power. We've already seen it with the gerrymandering that has taken place all across the country. And now what the president is trying to do is ensure that elections are in his hands. And what we're seeing here is states are pushing back. In fact, just recently, we saw West Virginia, a state that Donald Trump won, overwhelmingly refusing to provide voter information to the federal government. And so I think this is a frontal assault that we're seeing from the White House on states' rights. And I think this is going to continue to be an issue that's going to play out now through November.
1: All right, let's dive into what this legislation actually is that the president has been pushing. Our Matthew Torres takes a look at the Save America Act.
5: The Safeguard American Voter Eligibility Act, or SAVE Act, was first introduced in Congress in 2024. It passed in the House several times, but failed to move forward in the Senate. The bill continues to face opposition after being reintroduced again this year. And this year, it was introduced under the name Save America Act. So what's in this bill? First, it requires people to provide proof of U.S. citizenship when registering to vote, such as a passport or birth certificate. Second, you must also show a government photo ID to vote in federal elections. And third, states are required to remove non-citizens from existing voter rolls. The White House argues the bill would significantly restrict mail-in voting, except for certain circumstances. But that's not explicitly mentioned in the legislation, which introduces instead new rules for getting mail-in ballots. President Trump has promoted Save America Act alongside his claims that American voting systems are vulnerable to fraud. The administration has made passing this legislation a major priority before the midterm elections. Republicans say Save America Act protects the integrity of elections and strengthens public confidence in the voting system. Critics, including Democrats, argue that not only is citizenship already required to vote, but cases of non-citizens voting are also rare. They're concerned this bill would disenfranchise millions of eligible voters who may not have access to proper documents. While the bill passed the House, there has been a gridlock in the Senate. Republican senators need at least 60 votes to overcome a filibuster. But not everyone in the party is on board. House Republicans are now trying to revive this by including it in a spending bill that could pass party lines. But even if enacted, implementing the new requirements of Save America Act nationwide before the midterm elections could prove challenging.
1: So, Matthew, they're noting that this Save America Act is not universally supported by Republicans in the Senate. Doug, is there any sign that this speech will move the needle on that? What are you hearing from Republicans?
2: No, there's no sign that it will at all. And you know, what's interesting is we're seeing a lot of politics all play out at the same time because it comes down to the filibuster and can they get enough votes to override that. So I see other votes being impacted by this. It looks a lot more likely that Tom Tillis, senator from North Carolina, is going to vote in favor of the new attorney general, nominee for attorney general. That gives him an out to continue to oppose the Save America Act. So there are a lot of politics happening around this issue that aren't just about this issue.
1: Eric, you worked on the Hill. Do you think it gets through?
0: No, not at all. In fact, I think what we're seeing here is this is a faux solution in search of a faux problem. It just doesn't exist in terms of voter fraud. We have seen this issue play out election after election. And here's what's striking about this. Clearly, what we're hearing is the president says that the 2016 election, which he won, was fair and safe. The election of 2024, which, of course, ushered him back into power and his party. But the election where, of course, he was president of the United States, somehow that election was problematic. We just don't see it here. And right now, I think the president simply cannot square that with the American people, which is why it's so striking. Because as we all know, politics is about timing. And the president could not be bringing this up at the worst possible time when the American people simply are not engaged in this issue.
1: And Doug, the act, if I understand correctly, it doesn't address the foreign interference claims that the president was making.
2: No, it doesn't at all. Neither has anything to do with that. And if I'm Susan Collins in Maine, you know, my voters are not happy about the economy. I have an ICE issue that has just really popped in the last week that's going to have an impact on this campaign. Do I want this added on my plate as well? No.
1: But I wanted to bring up Maine, Eric, because, you know, there are a lot of Democrats talking about worst case scenarios here. National Guard, ICE, other federal officials showing up at voting stations. Voting boxes getting seized, that kind of thing. What do you think could happen if there were a close race? Maine is a great example. It's going to be Susan Collins and an as-yet unnamed Democrat, and that's probably going to be very close.
0: There are going to be at least six states that will determine control of the Senate. Maine is one of them. We know the state, North Carolina, is another where Tom Tillis is leaving. Texas is another one. And I think in all of these states, we are going to see a more militaristic, nationalized approach to a lot of these races where there will be federal agents on the scene. In fact, we've already heard that from the new DHS secretary. And so I think the president is moving towards in that direction. I think the question will be, how will states respond, given that what we are seeing is they are guarding and holding closely control of how they govern these elections?
1: And speaking of the DHS Secretary Mark Wayne Mullen, he today, following the president's speech, openly threatened election officials with prison time if they don't go along with what the federal government is asking them to do. Take a listen.
6: If the election officials, once we gave them the information they need to secure their elections, and they chose not to, then those individuals can also be held accountable by fines, by penalties, and even, depending on how far it goes, prison time.
1: So one of the big claims that we're hearing from the Trump administration is that across four states, there are some 250,000 non-citizen voters on the voter rolls. Now, Eric, non-citizen voting, already a federal crime. By every audit that we've seen, every study, it is very rare. Does this bill, the Save America Act, does that address it well enough, or does this hurt America?

0: American voters more because there are so many Americans who don't have the documentation that is required?
1: I think this hurts the president and his credibility because we have already seen this administration very aggressively going after non-citizens in the United States. As we just mentioned, in Maine, there was an individual that was just killed there. And so I think this is something that is continuing to play out. And I think that's you're going to see greater pushback even in many of these purple states where

0: specifically targeting these areas, Ohio, where you have challengers in many of these races where they are either leading or tied in the polls, and more importantly, they are actually winning the money race against Republican incumbents. And so President Donald Trump is seeing, I'm sure, these poll numbers. He recognizes that he's got a problem, and if, in fact, Democrats do take control of both chambers of Congress, they are certainly going to do everything they can to rein in his power. And I think that's why what we saw last night was an opening salvo of a blueprint of what the president is going to do should the SAVE Act not pass, but in terms of what we will see from ICE agents, DHS, and other national law enforcement agents on the ground in these key battleground states that will determine who controls Washington in November.
1: Doug, your response?
2: I agree, and I think if I'm the administration, I'd also want to be very mindful of what a huge backlash this could have for the president. Look, he's lost a lot of support, mostly due to the economy and what we've seen in the past few months with Iran. If we see troops in the streets denying people the access to vote when it's very clear that they're citizens and so forth, the backlash on that could be immense. And that doesn't happen on Election Day. That happens in early voting as well. So it could be a run-up that could cause serious problems for the president and then other Republicans who are on the ballot. He really could hurt himself here.
1: Going back to what we heard from Himes there, again, kind of a three-alarm, five-alarm fire. He was comparing it to January 6th and the American democracy almost falling apart. Same question to you, Eric. What are you hearing from Democrats? Are they truly worried about what could be coming in the next few months?
0: I think we don't even have to hear. President Donald Trump didn't need to give this speech last night to rile up Democrats. The fact that you have ICE agents on the streets, the fact that you have dead American citizens at the hands of federal law enforcement on the streets, that is already motivating a number of voters. That is why you see in states like Ohio, Iowa even, where you have Democrats that are actually competitive. So the president is recognizing this, and I think what you're seeing here is this is a four corners approach by President Donald Trump to do everything he can to ensure that his party actually wins in November. It's unclear, however, if that's going to work.
1: I was really struck by the fact there was so much talk about China and everything that they did, but Doug, there was no announcement of any kind of punishment, no sanctions, no condemnation of Xi. Does that tell us anything?
2: It tells us that there's no there. Again, and if we go back to the headlines of 8 years ago today, we're seeing headlines of Donald Trump saying there was election interference, but Putin didn't have anything to do with it. This is a conversation that Trump has been trying to have and to push for a long time.
1: How much of a motivator does this, how much is this going to resonate with all voters, with voters on both sides in terms of, does it fire up those Democratic voters, which obviously these, you know, it's a midterm election. They don't always come out the same way they do during presidential.
0: You know, this is not even what he said last night, particularly about China. This is actually going to rile up those voters in places like Iowa, where you have farmers who are being hurt right now because they need the Chinese to buy their products, soybeans, things like that. And so when you look at what the president did, basically throwing China under the bus, because we all know China actually does play heavily in our elections, but they play engaging with both sides of the aisle. And so what the president said last night, suggesting that basically this was an attempt by them to interfere on one side, when President Trump went to Beijing, he took a number of CEOs with him, recognizing that is an invaluable market that the U.S. wants to get involved in. And based on what we saw last night, it's highly unlikely President Xi is going to be welcoming of those businesses of purchasing soybeans from American farmers as a result of what they heard last night.
1: And they have already denied this, of course. Doug, we only have about 20 seconds left. Let's try to end on a positive note. What do you think the best solution would be to try to build up that confidence in our election systems?
2: I think stop talking about things that tear that down. What we saw in Georgia was Donald Trump really wore down Republican confidence in the vote. He kept saying, your vote doesn't matter. Less Republicans showed up to vote. What was the result? Two new Democratic senators. We should learn from our own past.
1: Gentlemen, thank you both very much. It's going to be a bumpy few months ahead. Doug High, the former Republican National Committee Communications Director, and Eric Hamm, former Democratic Congressional Staffer. Thank you both so much. Really appreciate
2: it.
1: And that'll do it from me and the team here in Washington. I want to hand it back to Rory Challens on Capitol Hill and Al Jazeera's global headquarters in Doha. Thanks so much for joining us.
3: Thanks, Alex. We'll be back Monday with another edition of This is America at 18:30 GMT. That's 2:30 p.m. Eastern Time here in the U.S. See you then.

0: How can there be such a fundamental discrepancy on such a core issue?
1: Each side will stick to the deal only as long as it benefits that side.
2: This war did start in the middle of negotiations.
3: They need to agree on principles.
1: President Trump wants this to end. That's going to be very hard.
4: The top 1% is benefiting. The question is, who might have had some insider information?
0: Upfront tackles the big issues on Al Jazeera.
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9: 5 years after the virus was discovered, a quarter of the world's population remains unvaccinated for COVID-19.
10: It's like a right. It's like a human right.
9: Al Jazeera investigates if a global pandemic treaty can end vaccine inequity. Flatten the curve on Al Jazeera.
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11: With in-depth reports.
13: For Iran's leadership, the ceremonies are about more than mourning. They're also a public display of continuity after the assassination.
11: From the heart of the story.
14: The announcement may signal that Hamas is willing to step back from directly governing Gaza.

0: Hello, I'm Mohammed Jamjoum. This is Al Jazeera live from Doha. These are the top stories this hour. Strikes and explosions across southern Iran as the U.S. launches a seventh straight night of attacks. A top Iranian official warns of global escalation and the military strikes U.S. bases in Kuwait and Jordan. Israeli drones attack a funeral in Gaza. At least 14 Palestinians have been killed in attacks across the strip. Rewriting the rules on U.S. visa applications, the Trump administration unveils new restrictions for students and foreign journalists. Also ahead,
1: Trump rails about election security in a primetime speech, intensifying doubt and uncertainty ahead of the midterm elections. What is in his Save America Act? We break it all down and what it could mean for voters this year. That's later on This Is America.
0: U.S. forces have carried out a seventh night of airstrikes on Iran, targeting sites in the south and center of the country. Iranian state media is reporting at least three people have been killed and eight others wounded in Hormuzgan province. Iranian media say desalination plants were hit, along with two bridges and a road tunnel. Multiple explosions were also heard in the southern cities of Sirik, Bushehr, and Bandar Abbas. Iran's critical oil export hub, Keshem Island, was also targeted. There are reports of explosions deep inside Iran, too, in the central city of Yazd. The city of Lahr was also hit. One of the strikes hit this bridge in Hormozgan province. It's cut off some parts of Bandar Abbas. The attack comes a day after U.S. forces attacked civilian infrastructure, including bridges, an airport, and a railway substation. U.S. Central Command says the strikes are aimed at degrading Iran's military capabilities. Meanwhile, Iran's Revolutionary Guard says two oil tankers have exploded while passing through a minefield in the Strait of Hormuz. CENTCOM says the reports are untrue. This, as the military advisor to Iran's supreme leader warned of further escalation if the U.S. carries out more attacks.
2: If the U.S. attacks continue for another 2 or 3 days, we will enter a phase of full-scale offensive and destructive attacks. What does that mean? It means that Iran will no longer live.

0: limit itself to mere retaliation, and no political border will be safe from Iran's offensive powers.
1: And Iran's armed forces say they've targeted U.S. interests in Kuwait and Jordan with drones. They said they launched strikes on ammunition depots at Camp Eidari and Ali Salem Air Base in Kuwait. Several bridges were also targeted. Earlier, Kuwait said a number of army personnel were injured in Iranian attacks. Iran's forces say they've also targeted an air base in the Jordanian area of Azraq. They insist the sites are used to support U.S. attacks on Iranian territory. Air raid alerts have also sounded in Bahrain. Al Jazeera's Mike Hanna has more from Washington, D.C. on the strikes by the U.S. military.
2: Another day of U.S. strikes at what has become a regular time. CENTCOM issued a statement saying that a new round of military action was underway. But this was different from what it had been announcing in recent days. In the past, CENTCOM would specify the targets that were being hit, and these were all related to Iran's attempts to keep control of the Strait of Hormuz, targets like Coast Guard headquarters, drone factories. On this occasion, though, CENTCOM did not specify what targets it was striking, and it would appear that the U.S. forces have now expanded their theater of operations, striking at targets within Iran itself, targets like infrastructure projects such as bridges and indeed factories. The U.S. on its part insists that vessels continue to pass through the Strait of Hormuz. It's referring to the other route that passes by the coast of Oman. They maintain that the U.S. is protecting vessels passing through that route and at the same time blockading vessels attempting to go to or leave Iranian facilities along that route on the Iranian coast. Iran, for its part, claimed that a number of vessels had been exploded in the strait by hitting landmines. Once again, CENTCOM was quick to issue a denial, saying that this claim was false and continuing to insist that the strait that it controls is safe for passage. Mike Hanna, Al Jazeera, Washington.
1: Well, let's cross live now to Tawhid Asadi, who joins us from the Iranian capital, Tehran. Tawhid, U.S. forces have carried out a seventh night of airstrikes on Iran. What are the latest details to emerge regarding the extent of the damage caused and the casualties that have been reported?
3: The sustained campaign of airstrikes by Americans marked another night of exchange of fire. Heavy bombardments are reported across different southern coasts of the country in different cities and islands. And most recently, we've got reports about a water desalination facility being targeted in Jask, as a result of which water cutting off of water for several villages in the region was reported. Also, we know that in other cities such as Yazd and Lar and Umidiyeh, Ahvaz, Sirik, Bushehr, and Bandar Abbas, most recently alongside Darab, tonight we've got reports of explosion being heard. And speaking of the casualties, we know that the governor of Hormuzgan province came out to say that at least three people lost their lives, eight people were injured, even though casualties are still feared. And we know that in Qeshm Island and Larak Island, and these are two important islands adjacent to the Strait of Hormuz, airstrikes are also reported. Also, the IRGC's naval forces came out to say that an MQ-9 drone belonging to the Americans was traced and shot down in Bushehr. And on the other hand, we also have reports from the Iranian side about the continuation of their retaliatory strikes across the region.
1: Tawhid, you mentioned that there's information about retaliatory strikes by Iran across the region. What are you hearing from officials when it comes to those retaliatory strikes? How is Iran responding militarily at this stage?
3: Well, rhetorically, we know that Iranians are saying every time a U.S. attack takes place, they're saying that there is a crushing or stronger answer ahead. And tonight, we've got several statements, both from the army of the country and the Revolutionary Guard, saying that they have carried out several attacks on U.S. military assets, including fuel depots and ammunition storage

0: in the region, including in Kuwait, in Jordan, in Bahrain, and they are saying that they're going to continue. As you mentioned earlier, we've got it from the advisor of the supreme leader of the country saying that if the Americans continue their strikes, next, Iran is going to switch its approach from defensive to offensive, with tough repercussions ahead about the possibility of a war beyond the region, he is talking. And also, we know that when it comes to the Strait of Hormuz, another important dimension, Iranians are trying to flex their muscles in this intricate situation. And on that, we've got two statements from the Revolutionary Guards, one about explosions that took place when two oil tankers indeed were planning to transit through this geostrategically significant choke point, but within a trajectory that was not, let's say, determined by the Iranian side, and they faced explosions. Also, IRGC says that four vessels that were planning to transit through the Strait of Hormuz were stopped by the Revolutionary Guards, and indeed they are saying that any passage through the Strait of Hormuz should be coordinated with the Iranian side, and that is one of the points that they are trying to use as a leverage point in this complicated situation.
1: All right, that's Tohid Asadi joining us live from Tehran with all the latest. Thanks so much, Tohid. Well, let's speak now with Hamza Mohammed, who's joining us live from here in Doha. Hamza, so the last few hours, there's been a lot of developments. We're seeing reports that Kuwait and Jordan have been targeted with drones, that sirens are sounding again in Bahrain. What's the latest that you're hearing about Iranian attacks across the Gulf?
2: Well, Mohammed, it's been a busy few hours for the air defense systems across the Gulf countries, across the GCC. In Kuwait, air raid sirens have been activated for the third time in the last few hours. Officials there are saying that they are dealing with drones and missiles fired from Iran. They've been advising people to take shelter, warning that if they hear loud explosions, loud sounds, it's the defense systems dealing with these missiles, these drones, intercepting them. And a short while ago, the Iranians have come out with a statement saying that they have targeted two bases in Kuwait. They said they've hit their Ali al-Salim base. This is a base about 50 kilometers from the Kuwaiti capital. It's one of Kuwait's most strategic base. Before this conflict, it used to host a significant number of U.S. soldiers. It also used to host early warning radars and air defense batteries. That base is what the Iranians are saying that they've hit. They've also said that they've targeted al-Udeid base. This is a base near the Iraqi border. Before this conflict started, it used to be a training staging post for U.S. soldiers in the Middle East before they deployed across the region. And in Jordan, there they're saying that they have intercepted at least 10 missiles. But the Iranians are also saying they have hit Al-Azraq base. That's a base about 100 kilometers from the capital, Oman. That's a major, major logistical hub and forward operating base for U.S. soldiers. This is what the Iranians are claiming. We have to be very clear. We haven't had any comment, any response from the Kuwaitis, from the Jordanian, or from the U.S. forces when it comes to the claims made by the Iranians. But this is becoming a trend that we have seen in the last week or so. First, the Americans target Iran. Iran responds by targeting countries in the region that host U.S. bases.
1: All right, that's Al Jazeera's Hamza Mohammed joining us live with all the latest from here in Doha. Thanks so much, Hamza. Colonel Abbas Dahouk is a former senior military advisor for Middle East Affairs at the U.S. State Department. He says Iran is expanding its targets across the region.
3: Both are actually are escalating with the hope the other side will de-escalate or and they come to the negotiating table. I think Iran seems will continue to fire back against the neighboring countries, just like you just reported, mainly to Kuwait, Qatar, UAE, now Jordan, and with the hope that they will deter any further U.S. Strikes. And also recently there are reports that they've been talking to the Houthis in Yemen, try to see if the Houthis will also block the Bab al-Mandab. So this is a final, another card the Iranians have if the Houthis decide to do that. And also the Iranians, they can, instead of just firing on military bases and some of the airports, they could start targeting also economic targets in the region, perhaps some oil refineries or some electric grids. So they can retaliate for against civilian and economic targets. But that also comes, they know it comes at a hefty cost to them from the United States.
1: A funeral procession has been one of several targets hit by Israeli airstrikes in Gaza on Friday. A drone strike in Al Nusayrat refugee camp killed 8 people as they were leaving a mosque. 15 others were injured. 2 other attacks took place in western Nusayrat. That brings the total number of Palestinians killed to 14. The Israeli military is also carrying out extensive operations in parts of Khan Yunis in southern Gaza. It's demolishing buildings and other structures along the yellow line. That's a security zone established by Israel, which Palestinians aren't allowed to go near. The operation is forcing more Palestinians to flee the area. Al Jazeera's Hani Mahmoud has more from Gaza.
4: The number has gone up to 14 with a tragic loss of an 8th person of the people who were hit by the drone missile in Nusayrat refugee camp. Another person added to the growing list of death toll. So the total number of people dying from that latest attack on the Nusayrat refugee camp has gone up to 8, including 15 of serious injuries at the hospital. But it happened at a time where a funeral procession was going on, coming out of the mosque after performing a prayer and funeral prayer, as well as the bidding farewell to a person that was killed earlier this afternoon by a drone strike in a Nusayrat refugee camp. So the gathering was made of his family members, relatives, friends, and neighbors who gathered to bid farewell and to perform prayer and the last goodbye for the body. Was attacked by a drone strike, killing 7 people instantly, and an 8th person just announced dead inside Al Awda Hospital. This is part of ongoing drone attacks throughout the day. The total number that we're looking at since dawn of today has gone up to 14 people. Not just the drone attacks, but as well as the quadcopter gunfire that killed a woman in northern Gaza, as well as in Khan Yunis city.
1: The U.S. president has threatened Canada with more tariffs as smoke from wildfires spread into the United States. Donald Trump, the cost of pollution should be added onto tariffs Canada is already paying. The wildfires have burned roughly 25,000 square kilometers of land so far. They've also disrupted transportation, forced mass evacuations, and triggered air quality alerts. And those fires are now affecting some northern U.S. states. A hazy mist has covered New York. The city will host the FIFA World Cup final on Sunday. There's no way to cover the open-air stadium. Smoke has also blanketed Chicago and Washington. Kristen Salumi reports from New York.
5: Smoke from the wildfires in Canada has been making its way across the Midwest to here on the East Coast. 19 states, including New York, dealing with poor air quality and high temperatures. If you look across the East River towards Midtown Manhattan, you can see the United Nations there in the distance. The skyline is actually clearer than it was on Thursday, but the air quality remains a concern. Check out the skyline in New York yesterday. It was quite dramatic and dangerous for the elderly and asthma sufferers. You can still smell the smoke in the air. The city's been advising people to stay inside and making masks available at locations like libraries and police stations. Those alerts are expected to continue into Saturday here.
6: Yesterday was crazy. I mean, it literally looked like Gotham outside. Like, it was just gray outside. Smog, fog everywhere. Like, you couldn't see the sun, you couldn't see the moon when it came out. Like, it was really bad.
7: Yesterday was a bit worse. Actually, I work at a building over here. From the top, you could barely see the skyline. So today, as you could see, building's much more visible. I think it's starting to clear.
5: The Midwest has also been dealing with similar conditions. In fact, Chicago had a Major League Soccer match canceled due to the conditions. Luckily, here in New York and New Jersey, things are supposed to get better by the time the FIFA World Cup final happens on Sunday with cooler conditions, but that is cutting it very close for FIFA officials. But that said, FIFA officials are very concerned and due to meet in the White House today because of concerns over air quality affecting the final World Cup match on Sunday. Kristen Salumi, Al Jazeera, New York.
1: Keith Stewart is a senior energy strategist with Greenpeace Canada and a researcher in climate policy. This was his assessment of why the wildfires are so intense.
8: Yeah, a hotter world means you have it's drier. There's greater temperature, so that the fuel is basically there to ignite in a way that, you know, might have just sizzled a little bit before. And I think the part of the problem also is we have pests moving into our forests that couldn't live before through the cold winters, but the winters aren't as cold, so they're not getting killed off. So you have a bunch of dead wood, which is also really good for burning. And this is something that we're going to have to, like, adjust how we deal with wildfires, but also how we build our communities so we don't have, you know, the trees coming right up. I mean, Canadians, we love to live in the middle of nature, but we're going to have to start living differently so that we're not as vulnerable to wildfires. As you mentioned at the top, you know, Donald Trump just threatened tariffs against us because he says, you know, the smoke is causing damage as well. You know, Donald Trump is leading the charge against taking action on climate change. Canada, unfortunately, is following a bunch of that. You know, this is the underlying problem. And any politicians who's serious about dealing with this problem would be promoting renewable energy, because that's the only long-term solution we have.
1: To Uganda now, where the worst drought in decades is pushing vulnerable communities to the brink. Crops have failed, hunger is widespread, and families are losing loved ones. It's bringing back memories of the 2022 hunger crisis, which claimed more than 2,000 lives. Catherine Soy reports.
9: Lucia Lomize is still grieving her husband. She says his death was linked to complications caused by droughts. She had planted sorghum. The planting season began in February, but the rains never came. Now her crops have withered and many have died.
10: Right now, people are burning charcoal to survive. I don't have the energy to do it. Most of my family members have left the village to go fend for themselves. I'm not the only one suffering from this drought.
9: Elijah Lobor heads the Disaster Management Committee in the district. He says at least 16 people have died in recent weeks. Hungry residents come to this government office every other day, hoping to get something to eat. Lobor says he has nothing to give them.
11: The situation is so alarming. More people are becoming malnourished, mostly the children, lactating mothers, the elderly, pregnant mothers, most of the disabled who cannot even move to look maybe for something at home.
9: Karamoja region is vast, dry, with an unforgiving terrain. Most communities here depend on farming and livestock for survival. These are supposed to be groundnut crops, now scorched by the heat.
11: Planted a lot, but from March, April, May, June, we have never received rain. Crops have dried.
9: The government says it has set aside $13 million to bring aid to the area. Uganda is not the only country in the Horn of Africa affected by recurring droughts. Millions of people across Kenya, Somalia, Ethiopia, and South Sudan are facing severe food shortages. Children are malnourished, water is scarce, and large numbers of livestock have perished. There's been some rainfall in a few areas in the region, but nowhere near enough to reverse the crisis. Weather experts are also forecasting severe changes in rain patterns due to the El Niño phenomenon, raising fears of further devastation in parts of southern and eastern Africa. But for now, Lomize and her family simply want to mourn and remember Lokwiloya, the pillar of their family. Catherine Soy, Al Jazeera.
1: The death toll from Venezuela's back-to-back earthquakes 3 weeks ago has now surpassed 5,000. Search teams continue to scour large piles of concrete and debris to find thousands who were unaccounted for. Family members are among groups of volunteers and firefighters who are desperately trying to locate their loved ones.
12: I will not give up on finding my family because it is the hope I have to find them, however they are, to give them their burial. I give that advice to people not to give up. It has already been 23 days, and if we have 23 days and we are still standing, why can we not still have hope of finding at least the body?
1: Brazil's government is considering its response after the U.S. announced 25% tariffs on thousands of Brazilian products. The extra charges, which are due to come into force next week, have also ignited an internal political debate over who's to blame for Washington's decision. Monica Yanakiev reports from Rio de Janeiro.
13: Both countries, I think, with China, that's going to happen, and we have other deals.
9: New tariffs from Washington have reignited a long-running dispute with Brasilia.
14: Secretary of State Marco Rubio's statements about tariffs imposed on Brazil, posted on social media, are unacceptable and offensive to the Brazilian people and government.
9: In that post, Rubio blamed Brazil's President Luiz Inácio Lula da Silva. The U.S. State Secretary said Lula had put his own ego ahead of making a deal for the welfare of the Brazilian people, and that these tariffs are the price. The message was quickly shared by Senator Flávio Bolsonaro, son of the former President Jair Bolsonaro, who has been convicted of planning a coup after his supporters rioted against his 2022 election loss to Lula. The senator is also the likely right-wing candidate to challenge Lula in October's election.
15: Allies of the president argue that the Bolsonaro family's close ties with Donald Trump helped bring U.S. pressure on Brazil just months before the presidential vote. And Lula is turning the trade dispute into a sovereignty issue in his re-election campaign.
16: Lula is no longer fit to serve as Brazil's president. We're on a plane without a pilot. Brazil's Biden has become grumpy, reckless, and a danger to our nation.
9: The tariffs are expected to affect about 18% of Brazil's exports to the United States. Major products popular with U.S. consumers, including coffee, beef, and orange juice, were exempted. Recent polls suggest most voters currently side with Lula in the dispute. But with the measures likely to bring economic consequences, the question is whether that support will hold when Brazilians cast their ballots in October. Monica Yanakiev, Al Jazeera, Rio de Janeiro.
1: Families in the Philippines are demanding justice after a surge in violence in schools, including a mass shooting and several stabbings. The government is investigating whether the suspects were influenced by video games and armed groups that operate online. But it's also sparked a debate on children's criminal liability. Barnaby Lowe reports from Manila.
17: A loud bang. And another. This video shows panicked children in a primary school in the central Philippines in June. Two teenagers shot and killed three students. The attack has been described as rare, but alarming enough to prompt the government to act.
18: This high school is considered one of the best in the Philippines, and it hired security guards years ago, but after the school shooting incident in Tacloban City last month, it's added a few more measures. Guards now have metal detectors to check for guns and other potential weapons, and people carrying bags or backpacks, like I am today, may have to submit to an inspection.
17: The school is also the first in the country to conduct an active shooter drill. Congress is discussing a call to jail juvenile offenders. Currently, those younger than 15 are sent to rehabilitation centers, while those aged between 16 and 18 may face criminal proceedings if they're found to have understood the consequences of their actions. 17-year-old Alvin is awaiting sentencing. We agreed to protect his identity and not reveal his crime. He's being held in a state-run facility.
19: For me, the hardest part of being here is not having the freedom to see my parents anytime. When I was free, they're just at home anytime I needed them.
17: Human rights advocates say putting young people like Alvin behind bars would only harden them.
20: It is the duty to reform them accordingly, because as we mentioned, it's the discernment is not there, and it's easier to influence them. It's easier to put them in the track where

0: jail is like the end point.
1: But survivors and families of some victims say, for justice to be served, perpetrators need to be punished. Rhoda Ricabor's son was stabbed to death by a schoolmate in February.
2: They're not afraid to commit crimes because they believe there will be no consequences. But if they are penalized like ordinary criminals, then maybe they'll think twice.
1: But Alvin says he didn't understand the gravity of his actions and is grateful he has an opportunity to reflect and change. Barnabillo, Al Jazeera, Manila.
3: The new leader of the UK's governing Labour Party has promised the biggest political changes in 40 years. Andy Burnham made the announcement in London as he was formally declared the party's new leader. Burnham will officially become Prime Minister on Monday, taking over from outgoing Keir Starmer.
4: We are united, and we put the power that comes from that unity at the service of people and places who have been waiting too long for politics to let them hope again. And that's what we're going to do, everybody. We're going to give them hope back.
3: The Bayeux tapestry has been unveiled at the British Museum after it arrived in England from France. It's the first time the 70-meter-long artwork has been on British soil in 1,000 years. The piece depicts the lead-up to the Battle of Hastings and the Norman conquest of England in the year 1066. Still ahead on Al Jazeera, what does the Save America Act mean for U.S. voters? Find out on This Is America.
5: FIFA World Cup, mild in controversy.
6: There was accusations coming from left, right and center.
5: Was it fair scrutiny?
7: Qatar said we had to play the rules of FIFA, and the rules of FIFA were you don't get anything for free.
5: Or judgment to higher standards.
8: Many of those issues were probably likely to have been there around other tournaments as well.
5: An in-depth examination of the 2022 World Cup, a game of double standards on Al Jazeera.
9: And it echoes the call of many of the hostage families. The time is running out. We need our Prime Minister to accept any deal fast.
10: Some 500 to 600,000 people were living here when Israel issued its first unprecedented, all-encompassing evacuation order.
11: The vehicle was hit once by a rocket. He got out, tried to run away, ran in that direction, and three more rockets eventually killed him just beyond those fire engines.

0: You're watching Al Jazeera. Here's a reminder of our top stories this hour. U.S. forces have carried out a seventh night of airstrikes on Iran, targeting sites in the south and center of the country. Iranian media say three people were killed in Hormozgan province. And Iran's armed forces say they've targeted U.S. interests in Kuwait and Jordan. They said they launched strikes on ammunition depots at Camp Uderi and Ali Salem Air Base in Kuwait and Azraq Air Base in Jordan. Iran's Revolutionary Guard also says two oil tankers have exploded while passing through a minefield in the Strait of Hormuz. But U.S. Central Command has called the claim false. All right, let's hand you over now to Alex Marquardt and the rest of the team in Washington, D.C. for This is America.
1: This is America, and this is the Capitol, where since the 2020 election, the debate over election security has reshaped voting laws across the country. Different states, different approaches, some expanding access to the ballot and others tightening it. And with the 2026 midterms coming, Donald Trump is pushing his Save America Act, which he says will provide necessary safeguards. I'm going to have more on that in a moment, but first, it's over to Alex Marquardt in our studio.
2: Thank you, Rory. The Trump White House billed Thursday's speech by the president as a primetime event that would offer new evidence showing foreign interference in the 2020 presidential election, which President Trump still says was rigged. The declassified documents that were then published by the White House did not, however, back up his claims of manipulation and a cover-up. But is this really about the 2020 election, or is it more about the upcoming midterm elections in November, when Democrats are set to make major gains? Trump has been desperately pushing his Save America Act, which Congress, so far, has not passed.
3: We have very important elections coming up. We want those elections to be honest. I've also ordered DHS to notify every state about non-citizens on their voter rolls and direct them to remove all ineligible voters from the lists immediately. But most importantly, addressing this crisis of election security demands that Congress must pass the Save America Act. How easy is that to do unless you want to cheat?
2: So, how did we get here? And what could all this mean for the upcoming midterm elections? Rory Challance takes us back.
1: One winter's day, half a decade ago, these steps here staged perhaps the most seismic event in modern U.S. politics. Protesters stormed the Capitol, believing Donald Trump's claim of fraud in the 2020 election. Now, no court has upheld his belief that that vote was stolen, but the scars still fester, and election integrity is a highly partisan political issue.
3: The election system we have dangerously exposes, and really exposes, like levels never thought possible, to hacking, exploitation and foreign interference.
1: Donald Trump's Save America Act, which would mandate proof of citizenship to register to vote, is deadlocked. Passed in the House, but blocked in the Senate. Though for Republicans, it's a no-brainer.
4: Why would you criminalize asking for an ID in order to vote unless you wanted to encourage and promote cheating?
1: But Democrats believe it's a smokescreen to target their voters.
5: The other thing that we blocked yesterday was the Save Act. To rig our democracy so that it would be hard for any Democrat in any state to win any election.
6: He wants to rig the election in 2026. He knows he's going to lose. He needs to rig the election before one vote was cast.
1: The Brennan Center has been tracking election legislation since 2020. By its count, at least six states have enacted 16 laws making it easier to vote. But with Trump's second term, the expansive trend has turned. By its count, at least nine states have enacted 12 laws making voting harder. Non-citizen voting is vanishingly rare in the US. Even the conservative Heritage Foundation's voter fraud database only has 68 cases of it going back to the 1980s. But confidence in fair midterms is slipping, down from three quarters in 2024 to two thirds this year. January the 6th was the hinge that turned election skepticism into a fault line for the upcoming elections. What's past, as Shakespeare said, is prologue. Rory Challance, Al Jazeera, in Washington.
2: And joining me now to dig into this is Eric Hamm. He's a political analyst and a former Democratic congressional staffer, as well as Douglas High, a political strategist and former Republican National Committee Communications Director. Doug and Eric, thanks so much for being with me. Doug, I want to start with you first. The president really built up this primetime speech as something new. He came out swinging, alleging foreign interference in 2020 by China. When there is so much going on and so much at stake for the midterms, was this good politics?
7: It was terrible politics, and it was terrible politics because of what Republican members of Congress, all of whom are going to be on the ballot in November, are saying, some publicly, but certainly almost all are saying privately. This is not what they want to be talking about.
2: So they want him to move on.
7: They want him to move on so they can move on. You know, when Donald Trump gives a speech like he did last night, it means they're all asked questions about this as well, and they want to be talking about, here's what we did in the big and beautiful bill to lower costs. Here's what we're trying to do this year, and here's what we're going to do in the next term. Donald Trump doesn't allow them to have that opportunity. And if I'm Trump or anybody with the last name of Trump, I'd be scared to death of a Democratic takeover because of the key investigative power that a House or Senate Democratic majority could have. I'd want to help those members get reelected.
2: Eric, without the bombast, if you strip away a lot of, you know, the Trumpian flair, if you will, this was a speech about election security, securing the elections better, which is obviously a bipartisan issue. So why do you think Trump decided to pair that core message with all of these unfounded claims about foreign interference?
8: Well, because, again, I think what we're seeing here is President Donald Trump has the lowest approval of any time in his presidency over his two terms. And what we're seeing right now is there is a growing

0: spirit within the Democratic Party. If you look at all of these special elections since 2024, the turnout for Democrats have been much higher. And what we're seeing right now is many of those MAGA voters are disaffected. President Donald Trump is using grievances and victimization as a way to try to bring back that MAGA base, recognizing that heading into the midterm elections, it doesn't look good for his party. And the last thing, as Doug said, is many of these Republicans, particularly these vulnerable Republicans in the Senate, the last thing they want to be talking about is what took place 6 years ago, when many Americans right now are struggling with high gas prices, rising inflation, and the unpredictability of the job market.
1: You know, we should note that he didn't quibble with the 2016 election that he won or the 2024 election that he won. And when Republicans, you know, took control of both the houses of Congress, Doug, Trump claimed in the speech that he doesn't want to weaken confidence, but he wants to confront the vulnerabilities of the electoral system. When he uses terms like deep state, rigged and stolen, manipulation, corrupt, fraud, cover up, how does that impact voters?
2: Well, it all erodes confidence because it's what voters are constantly hearing about. And if you go to the really core MAGA base, which is not as big as it used to be, because they're spending the same amount that everybody else is when they go to the grocery store, and they're not happy with that as well. But it tries to reinforce that core base. And I think the challenge for the president is the reason that he won in 2024 was because there were a lot of people who maybe voted for him in 2016, who then voted for Joe Biden, who went back to Trump, and they're not happy with what they're seeing right now. And so ultimately, he has to return to those core messages if he wants to help Republicans on the ballot, because this is ultimately why, as Eric pointed out, his numbers are really low. They're low because he's lost ground on who is doing the best job on the economy. That's supposed to be his bread and butter. He's not even talking about it right now.
1: Democrats obviously jumped on this very quickly, and we're all over the airwaves following the speech. And I want to play some sound from Senator Mark Warner and Congressman Jim Himes, because they are the two who are in charge of the intelligence committees in the Senate and the House on the Democratic side. And they, most importantly, have access to the same intelligence that the president was basing a lot of the claims that he made last night on. Let's take a listen.
3: These documents he's claiming, we've seen them. And the conclusion of the intelligence community, the conclusion of the Trump intelligence community, was no influence that changed any votes, no interference, no attempt to try to successfully change votes, hack systems.
4: Which is that the American people need to understand, as much as you may love Donald Trump, as much as you may hate the Democrats, there is something that we care about more than our party affiliation, and that is the preservation of our democracy. And part of the energy you're hearing from me tonight is the fact that I was one of the last people out of the chamber of the House of Representatives on January 6, 2021. I saw our democracy come this close to ending.
1: So Jim Himes of Connecticut ringing the alarm there. So this is a president who made these grand claims about Chinese interference last night. At the same time, he has also disbanded foreign interference task forces at both the FBI and the Office of Director of National Intelligence. He has gutted the cybersecurity agency known as CISA. So, Eric, how do we square all that with this renewed focus on election security?
0: Because what's playing out right now is this is a power grab by the president. We know that elections in the United States are controlled by states. And what Donald Trump wants, particularly with this SAVE Act, is to actually federalize, nationalize elections, which would give him greater authority over these elections. And we have already seen the president pushing for more voter data from these states. States have pushed back. The courts have even pushed back. And the fact that the president is using the timing right now to make this an issue, particularly when voters are thinking about other things right now, pocketbook issues, bread and butter issues, it shows the president who is woefully out of touch, not only with his own base, but with the American people. And this simply isn't going to get the president more support, either from his base or from many of those communities that actually where the president made massive inroads in 2024. The president did really well with Latin American men, African American men in 2024. He's got to try to keep those bases intact for many of these vulnerable Republican senators if he's got a chance of trying to hold on to both the House and the Senate. But what we're seeing from the president right now, it simply isn't working.
1: You make a very good point that I think is worth highlighting for our audience. In this country, we have a national election that is run by the states. So each state runs its own election, which means it can have its own election systems. It has different election rules.

0: And that is, election officials will tell you, one of the best ways of safeguarding against attacks from the outside, because there are so many different systems. And I want to get into the states in just a little bit. But Doug, as I was watching the speech, I was obviously on Twitter at the same time, just like so many of us. And one of the biggest own goals, it seemed to me, was that while the president was speaking, the White House also published these declassified documents, which flew in the face of what the president was alleging. What'd you make of that?
1: Unfortunately, not surprising. Sometimes the right hand doesn't know what the left hand is doing with this White House. And you know, you showed Mark Warner earlier when he talked about the report that they put out during the Trump years. Richard Burr was the chair of the Senate Intel Committee. I worked for Richard Burr, do work with him now. And, you know, I've had conversations with him about there just isn't any there on this. And if I'm a Republican and I'm looking at a Republican majority in the House and the Senate, the White House, a majority of governorships, that would tell me that I think it's a pretty fair and level playing field for Republicans right now, regardless of what may happen in November, because you have, you know, certainly in the state of Georgia, where we're going to see a contested Senate election, you have a Republican governor there, overwhelmingly Republican members of Congress as well. And where there are Democratic senators in Georgia, a lot of that is due to Donald Trump himself.
0: And there was actually an admission from the Trump side that they haven't seen any manipulation. This is a reporter from MS Now asking John Solomon a question. He is a journalist who has been advising the White House. Take a listen.
2: You acknowledge that there were no votes changed in 2020.
3: All I can acknowledge is what the intelligence shows, right? I only know the intelligence community has zero evidence that someone has flipped, that a foreign power flipped a vote in 2020, 22, or 24.
0: So zero evidence by Solomon's own admission that any votes were changed in 2020, 22, and 24. Eric, one of the very interesting things, I think, back to these declassified documents, was that the CIA director, John Ratcliffe, played a role this time around, but he was also the director of national intelligence in 2020. And after that election, his own intelligence community said there was no Chinese interference campaign.
4: We also heard that from the attorney general at the time, William Barr, there was no interference in these elections. This is something that has already been adjudicated. The fact that the president is bringing this up now at a time when the United States is engaged in a war in the Middle East, a war that is unpopular with all Americans, including his base, it makes clear that the president is moving in a very different direction, a direction where his base does not want him to go. The American people don't want him to go. And again, I think what we're seeing here is this is another layer of the president trying to grab power. We've already seen it with the gerrymandering that has taken place all across the country. And now what the president is trying to do is ensure that elections are in his hands. And what we're seeing here is states are pushing back. In fact, just recently, we saw West Virginia, a state that Donald Trump won, overwhelmingly refusing to provide voter information to the federal government. And so I think this is a frontal assault that we're seeing from the White House on states' rights. And I think this is going to continue to be an issue that's going to play out now through November.
0: All right, let's dive into what this legislation actually is that the president has been pushing. Our Matthew Torres takes a look at the Save America Act.
5: The Safeguard American Voter Eligibility Act, or SAVE Act, was first introduced in Congress in 2024. It passed in the House several times, but failed to move forward in the Senate. The bill continues to face opposition after being reintroduced again this year. And this year, it was introduced under the name Save America Act. So what's in this bill? First, it requires people to provide proof of U.S. citizenship when registering to vote, such as a passport or birth certificate. Second, you must also show a government photo ID to vote in federal elections. And third, states are required to remove non-citizens from existing voter rolls. The White House argues the bill would significantly restrict mail-in voting, except for certain circumstances. But that's not explicitly mentioned in the legislation, which introduces instead new rules for getting mail-in ballots. President Trump has promoted Save America Act alongside his claims that American voting systems are vulnerable to fraud. The administration has made passing this legislation a major priority before the midterm elections. Republicans say Save America Act protects the integrity of elections and strengthens public confidence in the voting system. Critics, including Democrats, argue that not only is citizenship already required to vote, but cases of non-citizens voting are also rare. They're concerned this bill would disenfranchise millions of eligible voters who may not have access to proper documents. While the bill passed the House, there has been a gridlock in the Senate. Republican senators need at least

0: least 60 votes to overcome a filibuster. But not everyone in the party is on board. House Republicans are now trying to revive this by including it in a spending bill that could pass party lines. But even if enacted, implementing the new requirements of Save America Act nationwide before the midterm elections could prove challenging.
1: So Matthew there noting that this Save America Act is not universally supported by Republicans in the Senate. Doug, is there any sign that this speech will move the needle on that? What are you hearing from Republicans?
2: No, there's no sign that it will at all. And you know, what's interesting is we're seeing a lot of politics all play out at the same time because it comes down to the filibuster and can they get enough votes to override that? So I see other votes being impacted by this. It looks a lot more likely that Tom Tillis, senator from North Carolina, is going to vote in favor of the new attorney general, nominee for attorney general. That gives him an out to continue to oppose the Save America Act. So there are a lot of politics happening around this issue that aren't just about this issue.
1: Eric, you worked on the Hill. Do you think it gets through?
3: No, not at all. In fact, I think what we're seeing here is this is a faux solution in search of a faux problem. It just doesn't exist in terms of voter fraud. We have seen this issue play out election after election. And here's what's striking about this. Clearly, what we're hearing is the president says that the 2016 election, which he won, was fair and safe. The election of 2024, which, of course, ushered him back into power and his party. But the election where, of course, he was president of the United States, somehow that election was problematic. We just don't see it here. And right now, I think the president simply cannot square that with the American people, which is why it's so striking. Because as we all know, politics is about timing. And the president could not be bringing this up at the worst possible time when the American people simply are not engaged in this issue.
1: And Doug, the act, if I understand correctly, it doesn't address the foreign interference claims that the president was making.
2: No, it doesn't at all. Neither has anything to do with that. And look, if I'm Susan Collins in Maine, you know, my voters are not happy about the economy. I have an ICE issue that has just really popped in the last week that's going to have an impact on this campaign. Do I want this added on my plate as well? No.
1: But I wanted to bring up Maine, Eric, because, you know, there are a lot of Democrats talking about worst case scenarios here. National Guard, ICE, other federal officials showing up at voting stations, voting boxes getting seized, that kind of thing. What do you think could happen if there were a close race? Maine is a great example. It's going to be Susan Collins and an as-yet unnamed Democrat, and that's probably going to be very close.
3: There are going to be at least six states that will determine control of the Senate. Maine is one of them. We know the state, North Carolina, is another where Tom Tillis is leaving. Texas is another one. And I think in all of these states, we are going to see a more militaristic, nationalized approach to a lot of these races where there will be federal agents on the scene. In fact, we've already heard that from the new DHS secretary. And so I think the president is moving towards in that direction. I think the question will be, how will states respond, given that what we are seeing is they are guarding and holding closely control of how they govern these elections?
1: And speaking of the DHS Secretary Mark Wayne Mullen, he today, following the president's speech, openly threatened election officials with prison time if they don't go along with what the federal government is asking them to do. Take a listen.
4: If the election officials, once we gave them the information they need to secure their elections, and they chose not to, then those individuals can also be held accountable by fines, by penalties, and even, depending on how far it goes, prison time.
1: So one of the big claims that we're hearing from the Trump administration is that across four states, there are some 250,000 non-citizen voters on the voter rolls. Now, Eric, non-citizen voting, already a federal crime. By every audit that we've seen, every study, it is very rare. Does this bill, the Save America Act, does that address it well enough, or does this hurt American voters more because there are so many Americans who don't have the documentation that is required?
3: I think this hurts the president and his credibility because we have already seen this administration very aggressively going after non-citizens in the United States. As we just mentioned, in Maine, there was an individual that was just killed there. And so I think this is something that is continuing to play out. And I think that's you're going to see greater pushback even in many of these purple states where the president is hoping that his party can hold the line, places like Michigan, where that, again, is a key battleground state. The president mentioned that in his speech last night. And so I think we're seeing places like Michigan, Georgia, Texas, the president.

0: DHS and other national law enforcement agents on the ground in these key battleground states that will determine who controls Washington in November.
1: Doug, your response?
2: I agree, and I think if I'm the administration, I'd also want to be very mindful of what a huge backlash this could have for the president. Look, he's lost a lot of support, mostly due to the economy and what we've seen in the past few months with Iran. If we see troops in the streets denying people the access to vote when it's very clear that they're citizens and so forth, the backlash on that could be immense. And that doesn't happen on Election Day. That happens in early voting as well. So it could be a run-up that could cause serious problems for the president and then other Republicans who are on the ballot. He really could hurt himself here.
1: Going back to what we heard from Himes there, again, kind of a three-alarm, five-alarm fire. He was comparing it to January 6th and the American democracy almost falling apart. Same question to you, Eric. What are you hearing from Democrats? Are they truly worried about what could be coming in the next few months?
0: I think we don't even have to hear. President Donald Trump didn't need to give this speech last night to rile up Democrats. The fact that you have ICE agents on the streets, the fact that you have dead American citizens at the hands of federal law enforcement on the streets, that is already motivating a number of voters. That is why you see in states like Ohio, Iowa even, where you have Democrats that are actually competitive. So the president is recognizing this, and I think what you're seeing here is this is a four corners approach by President Donald Trump to do everything he can to ensure that his party actually wins in November. It's unclear, however, if that's going to work.
1: I was really struck by the fact there was so much talk about China and everything that they did, but Doug, there was no announcement of any kind of punishment, no sanctions, no condemnation of Xi. Does that tell us anything?
2: It tells us that there's no there. Again, and if we go back to the headlines of 8 years ago today, we're seeing headlines of Donald Trump saying there was election interference, but Putin didn't have anything to do with it. This is a conversation that Trump has been trying to have and to push for a long time.
1: How much of a motivator does this, how much is this going to resonate with all voters, with voters on both sides in terms of, does it fire up those Democratic voters, which obviously these, you know, it's a midterm election. They don't always come out the same way they do during presidential.
0: You know, this is not even what he said last night, particularly about China. This is actually going to rile up those voters in places like Iowa, where you have farmers who are being hurt right now because they need the Chinese to buy their products, soybeans, things like that. And so when you look at what the president did, basically throwing China under the bus, because we all know China actually does play heavily in our elections, but they play engaging with both sides of the aisle. And so what the president said last night, suggesting that basically this was an attempt by them to interfere on one side, when President Trump went to Beijing, he took a number of CEOs with him, recognizing that is an invaluable market that the U.S. wants to get involved in. And based on what we saw last night, it's highly unlikely President Xi is going to be welcoming of those businesses of purchasing soybeans from American farmers as a result of what they heard last night.
1: And they have already denied this, of course. Doug, we only have about 20 seconds left. Let's try to end on a positive note. What do you think the best solution would be to try to build up that confidence in our election systems?
2: I think stop talking about things that tear that down. What we saw in Georgia was Donald Trump really wore down Republican confidence in the vote. He kept saying, your vote doesn't matter. Less Republicans showed up to vote. What was the result? Two new Democratic senators. We should learn from our own past.
1: Gentlemen, thank you both very much. It's going to be a bumpy few months ahead. Doug High, the former Republican National Committee Communications Director, and Eric Hamm, former Democratic Congressional Staffer. Thank you both so much. Really appreciate
2: it.
1: And that'll do it from me and the team here in Washington. I want to hand it back to Rory Challens on Capitol Hill and Al Jazeera's global headquarters in Doha. Thanks so much for joining us.
3: Thanks, Alex. We'll be back Monday with another edition of This is America at 18:30 GMT. That's 2:30 p.m. Eastern Time here in the U.S. See you then.
4: On Counting the Cost, rich nations pledged to triple climate financing for poorer nations. 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
5: In every story, truth is priority. 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

0: Image is reviewed, every detail examined, because accuracy is everything. Beyond the headlines, providing context, insight, and meaning. Seeking balance in every narrative we cover. Al Jazeera, from the front lines to the newsroom to you.
1: How can there be such a fundamental discrepancy on such a core issue?
2: Each side will stick to the deal only as long as it benefits that side.
3: This war did start in the middle of negotiations.
4: They need to agree on principles.
2: President Trump wants this to end. That's going to be very hard.
5: The top 1% is benefiting. The question is, who might have had some insider information?
1: Upfront tackles the big issues on Al Jazeera.
6: Hearing the facts.
7: Some of the protesters came down the street, picked up rocks and threw them at that apartment building.
6: Reporting from the action.
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6: Understanding the reality.
9: You can't do what ICE is doing and get away with it.
6: With the latest global news and insightful documentaries, Al Jazeera's teams across the world bring you closer to the heart of the story.
10: Hello, I'm Mohammed Jamjoum in Doha. These are the top stories on Al Jazeera. U.S. forces have carried out a seventh night of airstrikes on Iran, targeting sites in the south and center of the country. Iranian state media is reporting at least three people have been killed and eight others wounded in Hormozgan province. Multiple explosions were also heard in the southern cities of Sirik, Bushehr, and Bandar Abbas. Iran's critical oil export hub, Qasem Island, was also targeted. There are reports of explosions deep inside Iran, too, in the central city of Yazd. The city of Lahr was also hit. One of the strikes hit this bridge in Hormozgan province. It's cut off some parts of Bandar Abbas. The attack comes a day after U.S. forces attacked civilian infrastructure, including bridges, an airport, and a railway substation. Meanwhile, Iran's Revolutionary Guard says two oil tankers have exploded while passing through a minefield in the Strait of Hormuz. CENTCOM says the reports are untrue. This, as the military advisor to Iran's supreme leader warned of further escalation.
11: If the U.S. attacks continue for another 2 or 3 days, we will enter a phase of full-scale offensive and destructive attacks. What does that mean? It means that Iran will no longer limit itself to mere retaliation, and no political border will be safe from Iran's offensive powers.
10: And Iran's armed forces say they've targeted U.S. interests in Kuwait and Jordan with drones. They said they launched strikes on ammunition depots at Camp al-Udeiri and Ali Salem Air Base in Kuwait. Iran's forces say they've also targeted an air base in the Jordanian area of Azraq, as well as U.S. military assets in Bahrain. A funeral procession has been one of several targets hit by Israeli airstrikes in Gaza on Friday. A drone strike in al-Nusayrat refugee camp killed 8 people as they were leaving a mosque. 2 other attacks took place in western Nusayrat. That brings the total number of Palestinians killed to 14. The death toll from last month's earthquakes in Venezuela has now surpassed 5,000. Search teams continue to scour large piles of concrete and debris to find thousands who are unaccounted for. Family members are among groups of volunteers and firefighters who are desperately trying to locate their loved ones.
12: I will not give up on finding my family because it is the hope I have to find them, however they are, to give them their burial. I give that advice to people not to give up. It has already been 23 days, and if we have 23 days and we are still standing, why can we not still have hope of finding at least the body?
10: The U.S. president has threatened Canada with more tariffs as smoke from wildfires spreads into the United States. Donald Trump says he should add the cost of the pollution onto tariffs Canada is already paying. The wildfires have burned roughly 24,000 square kilometers of land. And those fires are now affecting some northern U.S. states. A hazy mist has covered New York. The city will host the FIFA World Cup final on Sunday. One of India's most famous social activists has been taken to hospital after being on hunger strike for 3 weeks. Sonam Wangchuk has been fasting in solidarity with young protesters who've been demanding the resignation of the education minister. They're angry after exam papers for highly competitive college entrance tests were leaked on social media. Police say they moved Wang Chuk to hospital because he needs essential medical care. The new leader of the UK's governing Labour Party has promised the biggest political changes in 40 years. Andy Burnham made the announcement in London as he was formally declared the party's new leader. He'll officially become Prime Minister on Monday, taking over from Keir Starmer. Burnham will be Britain's seventh Prime Minister in a decade.
13: We are united, and we put the power that comes from that unity at the service of people and places who have been waiting too long for politics to let them hope again. And that's what we're going to do, everybody. We're going to give them hope back.
10: Well, those are the headlines. For more on all our top stories, go to our website, aljazeera.com. The news continues here on Al Jazeera after a game of double standards.

0: Excellencies, ladies and gentlemen, dear friends, it is indeed a great day today.
1: At the end of 2010, when we had taken the decision, we shall make a decision for two World Cups. We shall make the decision for the 2018 and for the 2022.
2: Well, during this bidding process, there were five or six candidates. Among them were Russia and were Qatar. Because it was a double awarding, you know. In those days, for the first time, they did award in 1 year for two periods, as of two World Cups. It was 2018 and 2022.
3: I can't remember the hall. It was down in the city of Zurich. We were staying in the Dolder Grand, which is a little bit up, so we were driving down. Everybody's frantic, everybody's wondering what's going on, any piece of information that we can get. And then I heard through the grapevine that it was between us and the U.S. Everybody else got eliminated, and it was between us and the U.S. And at that moment, really, I felt, you know, nobody had ever won the bid the first time for bidding. So I didn't expect us to win.
0: All these emotions around the world, as you have witnessed now, for the big job they have done and for the messages they have delivered. They have all delivered.
3: I was sitting in a place where Sepp Blatter was to my right on stage. I couldn't see him, but the screen was on my left. There was a big screen on top. And so the camera comes, zooms in right on the screen, right on the envelope. He opens up the envelope and he picks out the card. When he picked out the card, I was expecting United States of America. So the card is like this. I'm expecting the U to start at the beginning of the card, because it's a very long name. And yet all I can see is white.
0: The winner to organize the 2022 FIFA World Cup is Qatar.

0: And this was a big shock. To have the tournament going to the Middle East was a big shock for the Global North.
1: I had to congratulate them that they have won. It was public. But if you see my face when I opened the envelope, I was not a very happy man.
2: But it was totally crazy to go to one of the smallest countries in the world to build 8 stadia, brand new stadia, which were never used again. And that Qatar was ahead of the United States, for example. This was crazy.
1: The Americans, we have lost the World Cup 2022. Against whom we have lost the World Cup? Against whom? Doha, the small island.
3: There was a roar in my head. I was in my own world. So I wasn't noticing that people weren't clapping. I wasn't noticing that people weren't happy.
4: There are a lot of people who underestimated Qatar and underestimated the symbolism of Qatar hosting the World Cup. And so therefore, as soon as that decision was announced, there was an enormous media storm about how that decision came to be made.
3: In relation to when the campaign started the 2nd of December 2010, that's when it started, and ended up from the 3rd of December, I'm picking up.
5: How does a World Cup end up being held in Qatar?
6: How Qatar hacked the World Cup.
7: Qatar tried to buy influence over its policy decisions.
8: But the bidding process for the global event was entrenched in corruption, according to the Sunday Times.
9: You are hosting the World Cup somewhere where soccer cannot physically be played.
10: 5,200 is the number of workers expected to die.
11: It's so hot in Qatar at that time of the year.
12: Thousands of workers died building this World Cup.
13: Qatar is facing growing criticism over the LGBTQ plus community.
14: I don't like the whole idea of it's gone Qatar. I think it's a morally reprehensible decision.
15: I found this, a good case of double standards.
2: The Football World Cup is the biggest event on Earth. It is the most attractive event. You know, FIFA probably still is the strongest soft power on Earth. FIFA has an unbelievable power. If you see what people do to get the World Cup, it's unbelievable.
16: And the winner is Deutschland. In South Africa. Brazil. In Russia.
0: That's soft power. And the British do it, the French do it, the Americans do it, but now also the Qataris do it too.
1: Thank you. The winner, 2022, Qatar.
0: I think for many people, particularly in the global north, Qatar, the awarding of 2022 to Qatar was just a step too far, and it became that tipping point. And so immediately what we got is an outcry, and then subsequently what we had is an investigation looking at just exactly who was close to the bid and what did they receive from influencing the bid.
17: It's still a mystery how a tiny but wealthy nation with little football history could win the biggest prize of all.
18: I think there's always been a big question mark over why did it go to Qatar?
19: We're asking tonight, is Qatar worker abuse, homophobia, sexism, racism, and as if that weren't enough, corruption?
20: Corruption at the heart of world football.
21: مباشرة تم اتهام قطر بموضوع الفساد.
4: وأنها قدمت رشاوي للفيفا وللجان المعنية.
21: The British newspaper is now alleging it has evidence beyond doubt that proves Qatar bribed its way to winning the right to stage the tournament in 2022.
22: That's why the only answer is to have a complete rerun.
17: Justice explicitly accused Qatar of bribing FIFA officials to secure hosting right.
0: So Qatar has been accused of essentially buying its way to ultimately being awarded the right to host the 2022 World Cup. There are stories, lots of stories, allegations. People have even written books about payments that were at best immoral, but possibly even illegal.
3: That was the first time the attacks happened and the campaign happened. People just didn't look at our campaign. They never thought that we had a chance to win. All these people that didn't have a chance to, thought we didn't have a chance to win and were incredulous about us winning, they were never present during the bidding process.
23: 24 executive committee members are appointed by worldwide football confederations and associations, and the awarding of World Cups is determined by them.
24: At the time, it was a secret vote. The vote was only taken by 24 and ultimately 22 men. No one actually knew who voted for what. And there was also, at the time, two World Cups up for voting at the same time, 2018, 2022. So an obvious strategy was to decide which year you were actually going for and then swap votes with someone who was going for the other year.
0: At the time, there's a hidden process, which is all about lobbying and influencing and communicating and marketing. There is an industrial infrastructure around bidding and trying to ensure that your bid is the bid that is seen most favorably.
2: During the years 1990 plus, 2000 and so on, the members of the executive committee, many of them, not all, I have to say not all, they believe that they have the right to make side money by blackmailing applicants for candidates for World Cups and so on and so forth. So a lot of money was changing the hands.
25: The FIFA whistleblower made claims of corruption about Qatar's winning World Cup bid.
12: A whistleblower has alleged three members were offered cash for votes by Qatar.
6: There was even a bribery scandal with the head of the African Football Confederation.
24: There was a former employee of the Qatar bid who has made allegations consistently about Qatar offering and giving money to four individuals from Africa.
26: This is the whistleblower who never wanted you to know her name. Fedra Al-Majid used to work for the Qatar 2022 World Cup bid.
27: Fedra Al-Majid, a whistleblower who knows the scandal from the inside, told me that FIFA's culture of bribery created the conditions.
28: I witnessed basically $1.5 million being offered to three ExCo members in exchange for them to vote for the Qatar 2022.
0: So, I guess taking the view that there's no smoke without fire, we have to accept that, and I think the Qataris have to accept that, and ultimately, as we know what has happened inside FIFA, that there was something untoward happening.
29: FIFA appointed American lawyer Michael Garcia to investigate. He pointed to what he called serious and wide-ranging issues with the bidding and selection process.
30: No limitations at all on what we will be looking at. That will be determined solely by what we perceive at first hand, the investigative chamber, and in launching these as evidence or suggestions or reason to look further.
3: To be clear, Michael Garcia was investigating the entire bidding process. So investigating everybody. It was not specifically on Qatar. It was 2018 and 2022. All bids to find who did what. Our file was maybe the thickest because there was accusations coming from left, right, and center. So he had to investigate every accusation.
1: the chairman of the investigatory chamber, Michael Garcia, and the chairman of the adjudicatory chamber, Hans-Joachim Eckert. They informed the executive committee that the report has been submitted by the chairman of the investigatory chamber.
3: And to that extent, he came back with the simple conclusion, like everybody else, that we had done nothing wrong. There was nothing conclusive that we had done. Or the way he put it, there was nothing conclusive that we had done, you know, anything wrong.
21: Qatar has been cleared to host the World Cup in 2022. In the last half an hour, FIFA has published a report around the bidding process, which has cleared the country of corruption allegations.
5: The head of an independent investigation into alleged World Cup corruption says FIFA's summary of his report is flat out wrong.

0: You obviously made all these allegations, the most damaging ones being the fact or the claim that the two FIFA members were paid $1.5 million.
1: That it's a total lie and that I fabricated the whole story.
2: His overall conclusion was the bidding process was not clear in certain areas. The rules and regulations were not clear. Every bid, let's put a very clear line under every bid, one way or the other, had breached the bidding process.
3: People didn't want to hear that. They didn't want to hear the biggest story that this wasn't about Qatar was naughty and did the wrong thing. The biggest story was this was the way that FIFA set countries up to win this World Cup.
4: Bombshell in the world of soccer. Some of the sport's top executives were arrested this morning at a hotel in Zurich, Switzerland.
5: Breaking news, major corruption crackdown going down right now. Arrests made around the world. This is seen just moments ago in Miami.
6: It was all in connection with a string of raids involving the FIFA bribery scandal.
7: The president of FIFA is a man named Sepp Blatter. Now, he is a powerful but highly controversial figure who is now under even more suspicion.
4: Today, the most powerful man in soccer walked away. Sepp Blatter resigned as head of the world governing body.
8: Just days after winning a fifth term as FIFA president, Sepp Blatter has shocked the world of football by announcing he will step down.
9: A lot of the issues that had been there for many, many years, they came spewing out. I'll use that word, spewing out, as a result of Qatar.
10: Qatar said we had to play the rules of FIFA. And the rules of FIFA were you don't get anything for free. It is funny that Germany today, it is now 25 years after the event, the justice system in Germany is still accusing some people of irregularities regarding the bid of 2000 for 2006. The Germans always tried to hide what they did, and they're still hiding it until today.
9: I think if you were to actually delve deeply into many World Cups across history, the kind of allegations that Qatar had to confront, many of those issues were probably, in my opinion, likely to have been there around other tournaments as well.
11: Well, FIFA has accused South Africa of bribing three of its former officials for the right to host the 2010 Soccer World Cup.
12: Former FIFA Vice President Jack Warner, who faces U.S. bribery charges, says he's ready to reveal everything he knows.
13: The UK Press Association says it's obtained evidence proving FIFA Secretary General Jerome Valcke was aware of a $10 million payment to former Vice President Jack Warner.
14: Facilitate the acceptance of a bribe in conjunction with the selection of the host nation for the 1998 World Cup, which was held in France.
15: He had taken bribes from bidders seeking to host the 1998 and the 2010 World Cups.
14: But the revelations will confirm that bribery has long been the lubricant that made the wheels of FIFA turn.
10: Exactly. It was the culture of FIFA. It was the culture of FIFA, and nobody ever acted against it.
15: On the one hand, the 2022 World Cup in Qatar is a tale of state-of-the-art installations. Brand new stadiums, roads, hotels, and other infrastructure have been popping up like mushrooms in the Gulf country. But on the other, there's a dire human cost for the tens of thousands of migrant workers behind those modern facilities.
2: And then we faced, I think it was in 2015, an even more ferocious campaign, which was on worker welfare and labor rights.
16: Gulf Nation is hosting the FIFA World Cup, even as human rights groups document the colossal loss of life among migrant laborers working on the country's massive construction program.
17: And most of them are going to Qatar. It's with these mass ranks of cheap laborers that the World Cup in Qatar.
18: My name is Steve Coburn. I'm the head of labor rights and sport at Amnesty International. Certainly, our work at Amnesty focused most of all on documenting the abuses faced by migrant workers in Qatar. And we did research over a decade and found that, I mean, literally hundreds of thousands of workers were associated in building the infrastructure necessary for the World Cup in Qatar.
19: I'm the General Secretary of BWI. My role is to really represent these workers to have an international voice. At 2014, we launched a campaign, No World Cup in Qatar Without Workers' Rights. We started this campaign, it became global.
18: There were tens of thousands of cases every year of wage theft, of companies not paying the salaries, of excessive hours. And of course, we also saw many, many cases of injuries and even deaths because of unsafe working conditions and especially working in the extreme heat.
19: And to tell you, we have seen problems. We have seen unfair, unsafe working condition. We have seen accommodation that which is unsafe, which is food are bad. You know, we have seen this.
18: So it was very well known at the time that Qatar, like other countries in the region, has a exploitative labour system called the kafala system, which means migrant workers are often behest to their employers and vulnerable to abuse.
2: To be very clear, the conditions at a certain point in time were horrible. I won't lie to you. Nobody can deny the fact that they were horrible. People were living in very, very bad conditions. And they needed to change.
19: In 2016, we signed a memorandum of understanding. The agreement is about health and safety inspection, improvement of workers' welfare, and workers' representation.
18: In 2017, there was quite a seismic shift in what happened. Qatar agreed a series of reforms with the International Labour Organization.
2: We brought on board trade unions who partnered with us, the Builders and Woodworkers International. We brought on board, we created a very clear, robust auditing system, which included also a third-party auditor, Impact, which is an internationally recognized auditor.
19: They engaged us. They talked to us. So we told them there should be the issues of workers' rights must be addressed.
2: We had worker welfare forums where workers were able to vote in their representatives and raise any concern that they had without any fear of retaliation from their employers.
19: We also work on the working hours. You know? During summer, we have to change the working hours. We try to avoid the time from 11 o'clock to 3 o'clock when the heat is so strong.
2: We developed cooling suits, stay cool, that were able to reduce the temperature up to 7 degrees, if not more.
20: So the kafala system was not abolished, but dismantled, so one doesn't need approval anymore when one wants to leave the country or when one wants to switch jobs.
2: This was all done because we needed to do it and we wanted to do it and it was our duty to do it. The duty which our values that are based on our culture and our religion, imposed on us.
19: This has been the complaint of the Qataris when we talked, no? So they said, Ambet, you know, we are doing something good. We do inspection together. You propose changes, we respond to that. But it's not in the news.
21: But there have been numerous stories about the largely South Asian workforce being mistreated.
22: Foreign construction workers here gathering in front of their employer's headquarters because they haven't been paid in 7 months.
23: How can we ignore it? People have died building the stadiums.
24: FIFA was wrong in giving it to them, but more importantly, 6,500 people died in the building of the stadiums for this very tournament. So sorry, Socceroos fans, I couldn't care less. We should be boycotting this tournament.
25: Drama, passion, and unforgettable moments. The biggest FIFA World Cup in history comes down to one match.
26: Spain

0: to the World Cup final.
1: Beating England in the semi-finals is a dream come true.
2: 48 teams entered, two remain. Join our extensive coverage as Spain and Argentina battle for football's ultimate prize. The World Cup final on Al Jazeera.
3: 50 million taxpayer dollars that went out the door to fund condoms in Gaza.
4: Except it wasn't Gaza, Palestine. It was Gaza province, Mozambique, thousands of miles away.
5: Some of the things that I say will be incorrect. You know, we will make mistakes.
4: People in Power investigates if decisions by the world's richest man helped fuel an HIV resurgence in one of the poorest countries on Earth. Elon and the other Gaza on Al Jazeera.
6: The US military's Black Hawk helicopters swooped to a low altitude, and soon after we took off, this happened.
7: I'm sitting in what used to be someone's home. People coming back to the Yarmouk camp will have to deal with destruction like this.
8: Anger is high, frustration is high, because they do not believe the police is doing justice by not declaring the incident which happened, killing three Kurdish refugees.
7: These waters might recede in a few weeks, but climate change is here to stay.

0: Hello, I'm Mohammed Jamjoum in Doha. These are the top stories on Al Jazeera. U.S. forces have carried out a seventh night of airstrikes on Iran, targeting sites in the south and center of the country. Iranian state media is reporting at least three people have been killed and eight others wounded in Hormuzgan province. Multiple explosions were also heard in the southern cities of Sirik, Bushehr, and Bandar Abbas. Iran's critical oil export hub, Qeshem Island, was also targeted. There are reports of explosions deep inside Iran, too, in the central city of Yazd. The city of Lar was also hit. One of the strikes hit this bridge in Hormuzgan province. It's cut off some parts of Bandar Abbas. The attack comes a day after U.S. forces attacked civilian infrastructure. Meanwhile, Iran's Revolutionary Guard says two oil tankers have exploded while passing through a minefield in the Strait of Hormuz. CENTCOM says the reports are untrue. This, as the military advisor to Iran's supreme leader warned of further escalation.
1: If the U.S. attacks continue for another 2 or 3 days, we will enter a phase of full-scale offensive and destructive attacks. What does that mean? It means that Iran will no longer limit itself to mere retaliation, and no political border will be safe from Iran's offensive powers.
0: And Iran's armed forces say they've targeted U.S. interests in Kuwait and Jordan with drones. They said they launched strikes on ammunition depots at Camp al-Udairi and Ali Salem Air Base in Kuwait. Iran's forces say they've also targeted an air base in the Jordanian area of Azraq, as well as U.S. military assets in Bahrain. A funeral procession has been one of several targets hit by Israeli airstrikes in Gaza. A drone strike in al-Nusayrat refugee camp killed 8 people as they were leaving a mosque. 2 other attacks took place in western Nusayrat. That brings the total number of Palestinians killed to 14. The U.S. president has threatened Canada with more tariffs as smoke from wildfires spreads into the United States. Donald Trump says he should add the cost of the pollution onto tariffs Canada is already paying. The wildfires have burned roughly 24,000 square kilometers of land. Those are the headlines. The news continues here on Al Jazeera after a game of double standards. For more on all our top stories, go to our website, aljazeera.com.

0: Well, the media criticized the labor problems they had, you know, and the problem of human rights and so on and so forth. So nobody complains, or very few people complain if sports goes to China or if sports go to Russia. But they like to beat Qatar.
1: It's extremely hot, extremely dusty. They've been working here for 3 or 4 months now, and it doesn't feel like a place where you'd want to play football at all. There's a sandstorm blowing around us.
2: And in fact, when they did more investigations, they found that in 1 year, 1,200 migrant workers from India and Nepal had died alone.
0: You could read in The Guardian already then how many people will die in the construction of the stadia. It was absolutely crazy.
3: A report in The Guardian newspaper startled the company. It stated that more than 6,500 guest workers have died since the cup was awarded to Qatar.
0: And this was a big figure which were always repeated and repeated and repeated.
4: 6,500 people died building those stadiums.
5: 6,500 migrant workers from all over the subcontinent have died.
0: So Qatar couldn't do anything, basically. Once people start to hit you, you cannot do anything.
6: More than 6,500 migrant workers from India, Pakistan, Nepal, Bangladesh, and Sri Lanka have died in Qatar.
7: From 2010 to 20, something like 6,500 workers died in Qatar.
8: I and a team of journalists began to investigate how many workers were actually dying. We used government sources, for example, embassies and also government departments in the countries of origins of these workers. And we established that well over 6,500 workers had died between the time Qatar was awarded the World Cup in 2010 for the next 10 years, roughly up to 2020.
9: Where did you source the figures, the total number of 6,500?
8: So the total number of deaths was sourced from government sources. Most of them were the embassies in Doha, and some of the sources were the governments, like government departments in the countries of origin. There's no question about the figures. In fact, the Qatari authorities confirmed those figures to me.
10: وعندما يتحدثون عن حالات وفيات في دولة قطر بهذا الرقم. للأسف لا يميزون أن من يتوفى في الشارع أو من يتوفى في حادث سيارة أو من يتوفى وفاة طبيعية أو من يتوفى في الملاعب. صحيح أن هذا العامل، لكن تصنيف حالات الوفاة لا يتم.
8: It's not possible to say exactly which work each worker was doing, what was the precise cause of each death, because the Qataris don't collect that data. That data is not available. Some data is available, but not the complete picture of the data that's available.
11: In fact, that statistic was completely wrong. It was not like those deaths were not excess deaths. They were just South Asians who had happened to die in Qatar from this time period. But that's how it was portrayed in the Guardian article. And this just like was picked up in social media and spun out in lots of different ways because there was a kind of confirmation bias in the West that, this idea that these rich Qatari sheikhs, they just oppress their people.
12: We reported on all incidents that happened. Unfortunately, yes, we did have some deaths up until the last day of the tournament. And we investigated these deaths. At one point in time, we even brought a QC to look at our investigation process and did we do everything right or not, and what issues can we improve on.
13: As the one who conducted inspection from 2017 to 2020, we have recorded 3 deaths in the construction of the stadium. Plus, we also take a note that there are 36 other workers working in the stadium but died in the accommodation area, not on the site.
12: As they claim that 6,500 people died, laborers died. the actual story would come, the initial story would come out on front page, spread like wildfire. And then when they correct it, the correction would come second page in a small little asterisk down as a footnote when the damage is already done.
4: FIFA was wrong in giving it to them, but more importantly, 6,500 people died in the building of the stadiums for this very tournament. So sorry, Socceroos fans, I couldn't care less. We should be boycotting this tournament.
14: Those who built these towering monoliths could never afford to live in one. A Kenyan worker is taking us to visit. He agrees to talk on the condition that he remains anonymous.
15: My name is Nimrod Kariuki Njeru. I'm Kenyan. I came to Qatar. I worked as a security guard for 2 years. I saw there were some people who were posting the situation about Qatar, and so I started following their accounts. I got to know so many journalists. I got to know a group from RTS, from Switzerland, from Denmark, France 24, from Netherlands. So for me, I was only facilitating for the worker to be comfortable to be able to communicate to the journalist. So some of their stories, they were biased because they really wanted just to criticize the Qatar and criticize the World Cup. Yeah. The journalist, when they interviewed me, and from the interviews of the workers that I helped them to interview, I will see that there was a form of biasness. They will really make the articles and some point very critical, like it was in a situation of life and death. And they will alter some words, because one thing about the articles, they would write the articles, then they would actually publish the articles without even consenting the one they were interviewing.
16: Did they change your words?
15: Yes, they changed my words on some articles and also on the video. For the example is that when they interviewed me about the accommodation, and they interviewed me in my accommodation, and what actually they happened is they went out and they took the worst pictures which were on the accommodation opposite, and they put this one in the film, which was not really showing my accommodation because this was just adjacent to the film. They put it together like the accommodation was really, really bad.

0: Et puis, ce sont aussi des travailleurs qui sont plus exposés aux risques liés à la sécurité sur les chantiers. 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On peut parler aussi des blessés qui sont extrêmement nombreux.
1: Of course, they said, no, we are okay here. Our laws are great. Our health and safety standard is high. And we don't, mistreat migrant workers. No? So we continued to engage and we conducted 4 inspections, limited inspection. And we have seen a lot of health and safety violations. In some cases, it's worse than what we have seen in Qatar. So in France, we have received some reports, no, on the media, but it's not widely covered, no, by the media. It's not also happening. I remember in Tokyo, there were violations in Tokyo. We visited the sites. And it was not covered as well. And then you have Qatar that has really been the focus now.
2: Hosting a mega event, you become a carcass upon which different interests feast. And what we do know is that, you know, for those of the global north, there were some who couldn't countenance the thought of Qatar hosting the tournament.
3: The World Cup hosts back in the headlines for all the wrong reasons.
4: This really is the World Cup of fraud.
5: Qatar had never qualified for a World Cup, had no real footballing history, and had no suitable stadiums. They haven't got the skills to do it.
2: Were there people, were there groups, were there organizations orchestrating anti-Qatari, anti-Arab, anti-Muslim sentiment? Yes, absolutely, there were.
6: There are renewed doubts about the suitability of the Arab state to host the tournament.
7: It's human rights.
8: Human rights.
9: Women's rights.
10: Corruption.
11: Corruption.
12: Corruption.
13: By influence.
14: Corruption.
3: Biggest corruption.
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23: By the time we got to the World Cup, we were ready.

0: the competition. Some fans are even threatening a boycott, but Qatar says it deserves to host the cup.
1: الهجوم على قطر لم يتوقف منذ لحظة إعلان فوز قطر إلى لحظة انطلاقة صافرة حكم المباراة الأولى لافتتاح بطولة كأس العالم. قس على ذلك أن مثل هذه الأمور استمرت إلى أن قبل يعني بدء هذه البطولة، موضوع مثلا موضوع المثليين، قضية المثليين التي أيضا وضعت من ضمن الأهداف للإساءة ومحاولة سحب البطولة من دولة قطر.
2: Some European teams had planned on wearing armbands in protest of Qatar's anti-LGBTQ laws.
3: Controversy has never been far away from this World Cup. Being gay is illegal there, and already there's been upset.
4: It is not safe for someone like me to watch the World Cup in Qatar.
5: Gay football fans are unable to acknowledge who they love. Shame on FIFA. Yeah.
6: Homosexuality is banned in Qatar, and I think that's wrong. But Qatar is not the only country in the world. There are more than 70 countries where it's banned, but media articles often presented this in a way like Qatar would be the worst or the only country where homosexuality is banned.
7: Now, there was a lot of criticism around the treatment of LGBTI people in Russia. There was a lot of scrutiny, and also human rights defenders and the freedom of expression in Russia. I don't think it ever reached the same height in Qatar, realistically. And that could be because of the scale of the World Cup, the scale of the project.
8: Just need to Google LGBT Qatar and push them on social media.
9: Shame on Qatar! Shame on FIFA!
10: We understand that people come from different backgrounds and have different values. But we ask that people respect our values just like when we go to other people's countries and other people's homes, we respect their values. That's as simple as it is. No more, no less.
11: Everybody's welcome in Doha. We do not stop anybody from coming to Doha with any different backgrounds, any different belief. But also we expect and we want people to respect our culture.
1: كل الأساليب استخدمت مع قطر إلى أن يصل إلى نظرة فوقية واستعلائية أن هذه المنطقة في المجمل لا تستحق هذا الحدث.
12: Qatar is a strictly Muslim country. Many people living here don't have the same freedom as people living in the UK.
13: Qatari society and culture is based heavily on a strict interpretation of Islamic law and an ancient tribal system.
1: وأننا نحن بعيدين تماماً عن الحضارة وعن التقدم وعن الازدهار، بينما هم في الغرب هم أساس الحضارة، هم أساس التقدم، هم المنفتحون.
14: There are just days to go before the start of the World Cup in Qatar.
15: And that's why it's most likely going to end.
16: There is a difference.
17: Qatari society
18: in Qatar. This
19: as if they don't want to be involved in the World Cup this time around, so they don't want to be their name associated with it.
20: This moral lesson giving, one-sided, it's just hypocrisy. I think for what we Europeans have been doing in the last 3,000 years around the world, we should be apologizing for the next 3,000 years before starting to give moral lessons to people.
21: She used to talk on the phone with her younger brother every day, says Taslima.
6: I watched the opening match on German TV, although I was here in Qatar. And in the hour before the match, there was no like pre-match reporting. There were somebody from Amnesty International, for example, in the studio sitting, and human rights in Qatar were discussed.
10: People came here during the World Cup, and in the lead up, they had a certain opinion. When they came, they experienced it, they came back and they spoke what they saw.
22: The World Cup in Qatar, I have to say, on the organizational point of view, it was well done. It was well done. It has shown that FIFA World Cup, you can play everywhere, even in December.
10: I believe it was one of the editors in the Times.

0: What I think we need to understand about the Qatar decision is it represented the confluence, the convergence of a whole bunch of issues. Yes, it was about governance in football, and it was about corruption inside FIFA. It was also about our changing world and the pivot from the global north to the global south. So the power isn't just in London and Washington. The power and control is in Riyadh and in Beijing and in Seoul and in Mumbai and, you know, elsewhere in the world. And so I've always felt that Qatar, to a certain extent, it's almost like the country was an innocent victim. It got itself caught in the crossfire of a profound change in our world, but also a profound change inside FIFA.
1: The good Europeans, because they think they are the best, they still think they are the best, the Europeans, then they should FIFA. Never will we go to play October, November in the World Cup, never. But they did it. They did it, and they played. They didn't win because it was a South American who won the World Cup. But the reaction was terrible.
2: Argentina, champions of the world.
3: Messi lifted the World Cup in a black bisht.
4: Yeah.
3: What is that? It's a traditional men's cloak in the Arab world of Messi being draped in the bisht by the Emir of Qatar. Surprise. Did you find it bizarre, Simon?
4: Well, I have to say, I didn't think it was...
5: Saudi Arabia have been all but confirmed as host for the 2034 Men's World Cup.
6: Anti-LGBT laws, women's rights and working conditions will cause concern in Saudi Arabia. But the country is championed by Gianni Infantino.
7: Sadiq Saleh is among the thousands of subsistence farmers in central Yemen facing an existential crisis. Many months have passed without any adequate rainfall, and most local water reservoirs have completely depleted. His crops have withered, and his fields are degrading into barren dust.
8: This dam is one of the village projects that was built to collect rainwater for farmers to use during times of drought. But with no rainfall, farmers will have to keep relying on the costly method of digging more than 800 meters beneath the ground in search for what they are calling the essence of life.
9: Health authorities here in Guatemala say one of the biggest challenges to combating malnutrition is accessing rural areas, adding that the places that are most in need are often the hardest to reach.
10: In Mexican states like Chiapas, the spillover from violence has led to the internal displacement of thousands of people as cartels seek greater control.
11: Emotions are still running high here in Minneapolis following the shooting death of 37-year-old Renee Nicole Good at the hands of a federal immigration agent.
12: It's rare for a U.S. military operation to begin with this level of public opposition. Polling suggests that only about a quarter of Americans support U.S. strikes on Iran.
13: In its exploration of how mass violence can escalate into genocide, Al Jazeera Untangles continues with the horrors of Rwanda.
14: We heard people in our home. They came to search our home to see if we were there so they could kill us.
15: It was hard to find a place to hide in Rwanda.
16: Teachers killing students, neighbors killing neighbors. Just horrific.
13: Rwanda, the genocide against the Tutsi on Al Jazeera.
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0: that's nearly 1,000 years old, transported from northern France to London with climate-controlled care. The Bayeux tapestry has significance in Western European history. The embroidery depicts the events leading up to the Battle of Hastings in 1066, which made William the Conqueror the first Norman king of England. If the Bayeux tapestry symbolises the sometimes fractious histories of France and Britain, it is no less relevant now. After Brexit, there was a frostiness that the UK had decided to leave the EU. But recently they have made strides together, on defence, economics, and now culturally too.
1: But this is less about raking over the past and more about making history. The Bayeux tapestry being here for the next 10 months is an important moment symbolising the trust between France and the UK.

0: Hello, I'm Mohammed Jamjoum. This is Al Jazeera live from Doha. Coming up on the program, strikes and explosions across southern Iran as the U.S. launches a seventh straight night of attacks. A top Iranian official warns fighting may spill beyond the region as the military hits U.S. bases in Kuwait and Jordan. Raging wildfires in Canada send plumes of smoke across the border and prompt a threat from President Trump. And used in everything from soft drinks to cosmetics, conflict in Sudan is threatening one of its biggest exports. U.S. forces have carried out a seventh night of strikes targeting sites in southern and central Iran. Iranian state media report at least three people have been killed and eight others wounded in the southern Hormozgan province. Multiple explosions were also heard in the cities of Sirik, Bushehr, and Bandar Abbas. The critical oil export hub, Qeshem Island, was also attacked. Explosions were reported further inland, too, including in the central city of Yazd. The city of Lar was also targeted. One of the strikes hit this bridge in Hormozgan province. It's cut off access to some parts of Bandar Abbas. The attack comes a day after Iran said U.S. forces hit civilian infrastructure, including bridges, an airport, and a railway substation. In the Strait of Hormuz, Iran's Revolutionary Guard says two oil tankers have exploded while passing through a minefield. U.S. CENTCOM says the reports are not true. It comes as the military advisor to Iran's supreme leader has warned the conflict could escalate.
1: If the U.S. attacks continue for another 2 or 3 days, we will enter a phase of full-scale offensive and destructive attacks. What does that mean? It means that Iran will no longer limit itself to mere retaliation, and no political border will be safe from Iran's offensive powers.
0: And Iran's armed forces say they've targeted U.S. interests in Kuwait and Jordan. They said drone strikes were launched on ammunition depots at Camp al-Udeiri and Ali Salem Air Base in Kuwait, an air base in the Jordanian area of Azraq, as well as U.S. military assets in Bahrain were also targeted. From Washington, Mike Hanna has more on those U.S. military strikes.
2: Another day of U.S. strikes at what has become a regular time. CENTCOM issued a statement saying that a new round of military action was underway. But this was different from what it had been announcing in recent days. In the past, CENTCOM would specify the targets that were being hit, and these were all related to Iran's attempts to keep control of the Strait of Hormuz, targets like Coast Guard headquarters, drone factories. On this occasion, though, CENTCOM did not specify what targets it was striking, and it would appear that the U.S. forces have now expanded their theater of operations, striking at targets within Iran itself, targets like infrastructure projects such as bridges and indeed factories. The U.S., on its part, insists that vessels continue to pass through the Strait of Hormuz. It's referring to the other route that passes by the coast of Oman. They maintain that the U.S. is protecting vessels passing through that route and at the same time blockading vessels attempting to go to or leave Iranian facilities along that route on the Iranian coast. Iran, for its part, claimed that a number of vessels had been exploded in the strait by hitting landmines. Once again, CENTCOM was quick to issue a denial, saying that this claim was false and continuing to insist that the strait that it controls is safe for passage. Mike Hanna, Al Jazeera, Washington.
0: Toeid Asadi is in Tehran with more about the damage that's been reported after the strikes.
3: The sustained campaign of air strikes by Americans marked another night of exchange of fire. Heavy bombardments are reported across different southern coasts of the country in different cities and islands. And most recently, we've got reports about a water desalination facility being targeted in Jask, as a result of which water cutting off of water for several villages in the region was reported. Also, we know that in other cities such as Yazd and Lar and Omidiyeh, Ahvaz, Sirik, Bushehr, and Bandar Abbas, most recently alongside Dorab. Tonight we've got reports of explosion being heard. And speaking of the casualties, we know that the governor of Hormuzgan province came out to say that at least three people lost their lives, eight people were injured, even though casualties are still feared. And we know that in Qeshm Island and Larak Island, and these are two important islands adjacent to the Strait of Hormuz, airstrikes are also reported. Also, the IRGC's naval forces came out to say that an MQ-9 drone belonging to the Americans was traced and shot down in Bushehr. And on the other hand, we also have reports from the Iranian side about the continuation of their retaliatory strikes across the region.
0: Well, let's cross live now to Laura Khan, who's standing by for us here in Doha. Laura, good to see you. We're seeing reports that Kuwait and Jordan have been targeted with drones and that sirens were sounding again in Bahrain. What's the latest that you're hearing about Iranian attacks across the Gulf?
4: Well, that's right, but I just want to bring your attention first to a comment that we've just seen on social media from Kuwait Airways. And this says that it's announcing to its customers the rescheduling of most flights due to the closure of the airspace today. This seems to be a major escalation because in the past week, we haven't really seen the closure of airspaces as we had seen in previous months, in the previous escalation from the end of February over to April. So when we start seeing the closure of airspace, clearly it's just making it more dangerous to catch these flights for customers. They didn't say it's going to be closed. They said it's going to be rescheduled. So this is a very important announcement at the moment. We'll give you more when we have more information about that. But we've also, we know from the Kuwaiti army, there have been multiple sirens from hostile attacks incoming into Kuwait. We've also heard from the Iranian Revolutionary Guards, who put out a statement saying they'd attacked two U.S. bases not far from Kuwait City, one about 50 kilometers. That is the Ali al-Salam base, and around 90 kilometers from the capital, and that's the Al Udeid base. Now, both of these were strategic U.S. bases and training camps, but they also had defense batteries there alongside early warning radar systems. So while the Iranians said that they did hit them, there's been no comment yet from Kuwait. And also Jordan said that they've been intercepting around 10 missiles in the early hours of the morning. But again, no comment as to any bases being struck as per the Revolutionary Guards. So we'll wait to hear more on that, but certainly another escalation.
0: So, Laura, at a time when concern is obviously growing in the region about the possibility of further escalation, how prepared are countries in the Gulf when it comes to the possibility of further attacks? And what are we hearing from government officials in the region on this line?
4: Well, there seems to be a multi-pronged approach from most government officials throughout the Gulf. That is, first of all, reassurance, reassuring their citizens that they have multiple layered architecture, defense architecture, and they have a level of preparedness. The other is condemnation. We've heard wide condemnation from Gulf countries against these hostile attacks from Iran. As Iran is under its seventh night of attacks from the U.S., it's retaliating. It's drawing that conflict onto soil here in the Gulf. So there's been also diplomacy, this push for diplomacy. We've seen this from Qatar, who's been trying to lead efforts in diplomacy. They have had officials in Iran. They're keeping open these connections, but they want to see de-escalation, dialogue, and diplomacy really taking the center stage to off-ramp from this conflict.
0: All right, that's Al Jazeera's Laura Khan joining us live with all the latest from here in Doha. Laura, thanks for unpacking all that for us. Colonel Abbas Dahouk is a former senior military advisor for Middle East Affairs at the U.S. State Department, and he says Iran is expanding its targets across the region.
5: Both are escalating with the hope the other side will de-escalate and they come to the negotiating table. I think Iran will continue to fire back against the neighboring countries, just like you just reported, mainly to Kuwait, Qatar, UAE, now Jordan. and with the hope that they will deter any further U.S. Strikes. And also recently there are reports that they've been talking to the Houthis in Yemen, try to see if the Houthis will also block the Bab al-Mandeb. So this is a final, or another card the Iranians have if the Houthis decide to do that. And also the Iranians, they can, instead of just firing on military bases and some of the like airports, they could start targeting also economic targets in the region, perhaps some oil refineries or some electric grids. So they can retaliate for against civilian economic targets, but that also comes, they know it comes at a hefty cost to them from the United States.
0: Israeli forces hit a funeral procession in Gaza on Friday. A drone strike in Al-Nusayrat refugee camp killed at least 8 people as they were leaving a mosque. More than a dozen others were injured. 2 other attacks targeted western Nusayrat. At least 14 people were killed in those attacks across the strip. The Israeli military is also carrying out extensive operations in parts of Khan Yunis in southern Gaza. It's demolishing buildings and other structures along the area under military occupation. That zone was established by Israel, which Palestinians aren't allowed to go near. The operation is forcing more Palestinians to flee the area. Al Jazeera's Hani Mahmoud has more from Gaza.
6: The number has gone up to 14 with a tragic loss of an 8th person of the people who were hit by the drone missile in Nusayrat refugee camp. Another person added to the growing list of death toll. So the total number of people dying from that latest attack on the Nusayrat refugee camp has gone up to 8, including 15 of serious injuries at the hospital. But it happened at a time where a funeral procession was going on, coming out of the mosque after performing a prayer and funeral prayer, as well as the bidding farewell to a person that was killed earlier by a drone strike in the Nusayrat refugee camp. So the gathering was made of his family members, relatives, friends, and neighbors who gathered to bid farewell and to perform prayer. And the last goodbye for the body was attacked by a drone strike, killing 7 people instantly, and an 8th person just announced dead inside Al Auda Hospital. This is part of ongoing drone attacks throughout the day. The total number that we're looking at since dawn of today has gone up to 14 people. Not just the drone attacks, but as well as the quadcopter gunfire that killed a woman in northern Gaza, as well as in Khan Yunis city.
0: The U.S. president has threatened Canada with more tariffs as smoke from wildfires spreads into the United States. Donald Trump says the cost of the pollution should be added onto tariffs Canada is already paying. The wildfires have burned roughly 24,000 square kilometers of land so far. They've also disrupted transportation, forced mass evacuations, and triggered air quality alerts. And those fires are now affecting some northern U.S. states. A hazy mist has covered New York. The city will host the FIFA World Cup final on Sunday, but there's no way to cover the open-air stadium. Smoke has also blanketed Chicago

0: Washington. Kristen Salumi reports from New York.
1: Smoke from the wildfires in Canada has been making its way across the Midwest to here on the East Coast. 19 states, including New York, dealing with poor air quality and high temperatures. If you look across the East River towards Midtown Manhattan, you can see the United Nations there in the distance. The skyline is actually clearer than it was on Thursday, but the air quality remains a concern. Check out the skyline in New York yesterday. It was quite dramatic and dangerous for the elderly and asthma sufferers. You can still smell the smoke in the air. The city's been advising people to stay inside and making masks available at locations like libraries and police stations. Those alerts are expected to continue into Saturday here.
2: Yesterday was crazy. I mean, it literally looked like Gotham outside. Like, it was just gray outside. Smog, fog everywhere. Like, you couldn't see the sun, you couldn't see the moon when it came out. Like, it was really bad.
3: Yesterday was a bit worse. Actually, I work at a building over here. From the top, you could barely see the skyline. So today, as you can see, building's much more visible. I think it's starting to clear.
1: The Midwest has also been dealing with similar conditions. In fact, Chicago had a Major League Soccer match canceled due to the conditions. Luckily, here in New York and New Jersey, things are supposed to get better by the time the FIFA World Cup final happens on Sunday with cooler conditions, but that is cutting it very close for FIFA officials. But that said, FIFA officials are very concerned and due to meet in the White House today because of concerns over air quality affecting the final World Cup match on Sunday. Kristen Salumi, Al Jazeera, New York.
0: A major disaster has been declared in western Texas following severe flooding. At least two people have died while hundreds needed to be rescued. President Donald Trump needs to sign off on the declaration paperwork to allow federal aid to assist with cleanup efforts. Still ahead on Al Jazeera, we'll take a look at what's first on Andy Burnham's agenda as he prepares to enter 10 Downing Street from Monday.
4: Frank assessments.
5: The Board of Peace was not put in place to bring peace to the world, to liberate the Palestinian people. None of those things exist in all the literature that was put forward about the Board of Peace.
4: Informed opinions.
6: Don't you think that North Korea has proven that if you do have nuclear weapons, that the United States won't mess with you?
7: Absolutely. We see that demonstrated in North Korea and negatively in the case of Libya with Gaddafi, who was ousted after abandoning his nuclear program.
4: Inside Story on Al Jazeera.
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9: As international alliances shift, where does the global South stand? And what is its vision for human rights and democracy?
10: What does the Global South think of human rights? What does the Global North think of human rights? They have spat on human rights. They've spat on humanity.
11: Ken Roth speaks with acting chair of the Hague Group, Varsha Gandhi-Kota Nelutla.
10: When we've tried to band together, they're called cartels. When the North tries to band together, they're of course clubs, right?
11: Reframe on Al Jazeera.

You're watching Al Jazeera. Here's a reminder of our top stories this hour. U.S. forces have carried out a seventh night of airstrikes on Iran, targeting sites in the south and center of the country. Iranian media say three people were killed in Hormozgan province. Iran's armed forces say they've hit U.S. interests in Kuwait and Jordan. Targets included Camp Oderi and Ali Salem Air Base in Kuwait, as well as Azraq Air Base in Jordan. Kuwait closed its airspace because of the attacks. Iran's Revolutionary Guard also says two oil tankers have exploded while passing through a minefield in the Strait of Hormuz. But U.S. Central Command has called the claim false. As UK Labour leader Andy Burnham prepares to take office as Prime Minister, he started shaping his foreign policy agenda. Having spent almost a decade in regional politics, he doesn't have much experience

0: on the world stage. But Burnham's premiership will have to respond to major international issues, from relations with the EU and the US to Israel's genocide in Gaza. Camille Nedelec reports from Reading.
1: Commemorating a bloody history and one which, for much of it, France and England were at war. This festival of French culture is held not in France, but in Reading, England. It's a chance for British people to celebrate their neighbour across the Channel.
2: I think you got some link between France and England. That makes the people to come to see the events, to learn the culture, to eat the food.
3: I don't even know whether they work like this.
1: It comes as the UK government is focused on deepening relations with the European Union.
4: Andy Burnham has said he wants to work more closely with France and other EU countries on issues such as defence and economic security, building on a new era of cooperation championed by the outgoing PM Keir Starmer, a stance welcomed by many people here.
5: I did vote to remain in the EU, so I'm all for trying to strengthen our ties.
6: Given the state of some other countries in the world, it'd be nice to see us dealing more better and doing more business with the EU.
1: Also, like Starmer, Burnham hasn't suggested a return to the European bloc. But one issue where he is trying to distance himself from his predecessor's stance is Palestine.
7: I know many people feel that at the start of Israel's military action in Gaza, my party didn't get it right, and I am sorry about that. The response has too often not been good enough. We need to do better.
1: He stopped short of calling Israel's mass killings and forced displacement of civilians in Gaza a genocide. An apology that doesn't go far enough, says one rights organisation.
8: Burnham wants to distance himself from Keir Starmer's moral disgrace in relation to his policy on Palestine. Some of what's been laid out so far doesn't actually meet that standard to represent a break with the toxic legacy of Keir Starmer's policies. So he hasn't made clear that he will impose a full arms embargo against Israel.
1: And then there's the US. President Donald Trump has described Burnham as mayor of a town.
9: And UK is dying.
1: In 2021, in the wake of the attack on the US Capitol, Burnham posted on social media saying any UK politician who gave Trump the time of day should be ashamed right now. But he's likely to soon be one of them. The man who made his name championing local issues will be walking on to the global stage at a time of geopolitical upheaval.
10: Thank you.
1: Camille Nedelec, Al Jazeera, Reading, UK.
0: One of India's most famous social activists has been taken to hospital after being on hunger strike for 3 weeks. Sonam Wangchuk has been fasting in solidarity with young protesters who've been demanding the resignation of the education minister. They're angry after exam papers for highly competitive college entrance tests were leaked on social media. Police say they've moved Wangchuk to hospital because he needs essential medical care. Families in the Philippines are demanding justice after a surge in violence in schools, including a mass shooting and several stabbings. The government is investigating whether the suspects were influenced by video games and armed groups that operate online. But it's also sparked a debate on children's criminal liability. Barnaby Lowe reports from Manila.
11: A loud bang. And another. This video shows panicked children in a primary school in the central Philippines in June. Two teenagers shot and killed three students. The attack has been described as rare, but alarming enough to prompt the government to act.
12: This high school is considered one of the best in the Philippines, and it hired security guards years ago, but after the school shooting incident in Tacloban City last month, it's added a few more measures. Guards now have metal detectors to check for guns and other potential weapons, and people carrying bags or backpacks, like I am today, may have to submit to an inspection.
11: The school is also the first in the country to conduct an active shooter drill. Congress is discussing a call to jail juvenile offenders. Currently, those younger than 15 are sent to rehabilitation centers, while those aged between 16 and 18 may face criminal proceedings
10: if they're found to have understood the consequences of their actions. 17-year-old Alvin is awaiting sentencing. We agreed to protect his identity and not reveal his crime. He's being held in a state-run facility.
13: For me, the hardest part of being here is not having the freedom to see my parents anytime. When I was free, they're just at home anytime I needed them.
10: Human rights advocates say putting young people like Alvin behind bars would only harden them.
14: It is the duty to reform them accordingly, because as we mentioned, it's their, the discernment is not there, and it's easier to influence them. It's easier to put them in the track where jail is like the end point.
10: But survivors and families of some victims say for justice to be served, perpetrators need to be punished. Rhoda Ricabor's son was stabbed to death by a schoolmate in February.
15: They're not afraid to commit crimes because they believe there will be no consequences. But if they are penalized like ordinary criminals, then maybe they'll think twice.
10: But Alvin says he didn't understand the gravity of his actions and is grateful he has an opportunity to reflect and change. Barnabillo, Al Jazeera, Manila.
0: The death toll from back-to-back earthquakes in Venezuela last month has surpassed 5,000. Search teams are scouring piles of concrete and debris looking for the thousands of people who are still missing. Family members are among groups of volunteers and firefighters trying to locate their loved ones.
16: I will not give up on finding my family because it is the hope I have to find them, however they are, to give them their burial. I give that advice to people not to give up. It has already been 23 days, and if we have 23 days and we are still standing, why can we not still have hope of finding at least the body?
0: One of Sudan's biggest exports may be the most valuable commodity you've never heard of. Gum arabic, the sap or resin from acacia trees. It's used in everything from makeup to soft drinks, baked goods, and even art products. But as Heba Morgan reports, the conflict between the Rapid Support Forces and the Army has disrupted production.
17: This here is gum arabic. It's extracted from acacia trees in the southern and western parts of Sudan, and is found in many everyday items like food, makeup, and pharmaceutical products. And Sudan is the biggest exporter of gum arabic in the world. Tons are exported annually, making it a vital source of hard currency. And Al-Ubayid, the capital of North Kordofan state, is the main export hub. But 3 years of conflict between the army and the paramilitary rapid support forces have upended the supply chain. Ammar is a trader who sells to international markets. He estimates exports have halved.
18: If we used to get 1,000 tons to export, now we get 500. When our exports drop, it's reflected in the fees we pay the government, the taxes, the service fees, the forestry fees, and customs.
17: The RSF has captured most of the Darfur region, as well as West Kordofan and parts of North and South Kordofan, areas that produce more than 80% of the gum arabic that Sudan once exported. As the government lost control of territories where the acacia trees grow, it's lost valuable source of income. Most of the gum arabic produced in Sudan these days is exported to neighboring countries by the RSF. The economic loss is also hard for those who rely on it for their livelihoods. Before the fighting began in 2023, the UN estimates more than 5 million people used to earn a living as small-scale harvesters in the Darfur and Kordofan regions. Some have been displaced, while insecure trade routes have prevented others from working. Traders who once employed thousands of harvesters say that's reflected in the amount of gum arabic coming into Al-Ubayid.
19: Before the war, harvesters used to bring in trucks full of gum arabic from West and South Kordofan, about 30 to 40 trucks a week. Now, we get about two or three trucks every 15 days. Harvesters have to sneak them in.
17: The UN Human Rights Office says smuggling is financing and prolonging the conflict. For traders here, the more gum arabic that leaves the country illegally, the less makes its way to the main

0: trade hub, which means less income for them and for the government. Hiba Morgan, Al Jazeera, Al Obeid, Sudan.
1: The Bayeux tapestry has been unveiled at the British Museum after it arrived in England from France. It's the first time the 70-meter-long embroidery has been on English soil in nearly 1,000 years. The piece depicts the lead-up to the Battle of Hastings and the Norman conquest in the year 1066. Well, that's it from me, Mohammed Jamjoum. The news continues here on Al Jazeera after Inside Story.
2: Salt, the most popular seasoning in the world. And India, one of its biggest producers. But its workers endure extreme conditions, harvesting it in the desert.
3: Nobody can live without salt. We're the ones producing it, yet we live here like dogs.
2: 101 East investigates India's salt workers on Al Jazeera.
1: No signs of de-escalation. The U.S. strikes further inside Iran. And Tehran has responded by targeting Washington's military assets in the region. So, what will it take to get them back to the negotiating table? And is a lasting peace deal possible? This is Inside Story.

0: Hello and welcome to the program. I'm Mohammed Jimjoum. The U.S. and Iran are fighting again, weeks after signing an agreement aimed at reaching a final deal to end the war. At the center of the latest dispute, the Strait of Hormuz. Washington resumed strikes after Tehran fired on ships passing through the waterway. U.S. attacks have focused on the southern coast, but some other parts of Iran have also been hit. President Donald Trump has notified Congress that hostilities have resumed. He says the only way to negotiate with Iran is with military strength. But Tehran says it will not bow to Washington's threats or aggression. So, as the conflict drags on and fears of an all-out war grow, what will it take to get both sides to sit down and talk? And can a lasting deal be reached? We'll discuss this with our guests, but first, this report from Joel Evans.
1: A sixth consecutive night of U.S. strikes on Iran. CENTCOM says the goal is to degrade Iran's military capabilities and stop it from attacking ships in the Strait of Hormuz. But Tehran says the attacks hit bridges and other civilian sites. The renewed fighting comes less than a month after both sides signed an interim agreement to end the conflict.
2: We are an LNG vessel loaded with LNG dangerous cargo.
1: The latest escalation began on July 7th, when Iran targeted at least three commercial ships near the strait, including a Qatari-flagged LNG tanker.
2: Status, engine room fire, and full of smoke.
1: Iranian state media reported that at least one of the vessels was trying to transit a route that was not approved by Tehran. The narrow waterway is critical for global energy flows, and the fight for control over it has been a source of disagreement. The strikes came as the NATO summit was underway in Ankara and prompted this response from U.S. President Donald Trump.
3: I think it's over. I don't want to deal with them. As far as I'm concerned, it's over.
1: U.S. strikes on Iran swiftly followed, targeting sites in the south, including Bandar Abbas, Bushehr, and Sirik. Iran retaliated, striking U.S. military assets across the region. Its top negotiator, Mohammad Ghalibaf, said of the attacks on social media, "The era of one-sided deals is over. We told you, keep your word or pay the price. Reality is knocking." Their 14-point agreement included sanctions relief for Iran, the opening of the Strait of Hormuz, and lifting the U.S. blockade on Iranian ports. But for now, President Trump has reimposed the naval blockade. And both sides are locked in escalating attacks, which seem to be pushing them further away from the negotiating table. Joel Evans, Al Jazeera, for Inside Story.
0: All right, let's go ahead and bring in our panel of guests. Joining us from Arlington, Virginia, is Kenneth Katzman, senior fellow at the Sulfan Center. In Washington, D.C., Alan Ayer, distinguished diplomatic fellow with the Middle East Institute. He is also a former member of the U.S.-Iran nuclear deal team. And here in Doha, Mehran Kamrava, professor of government at George.

0: Georgetown University in Qatar and head of the Iranian Studies Unit at the Arab Center for Research and Policy Studies. A warm welcome to you all, and thanks so much for joining us today on Inside Story. Kenneth, let me start with you today. From your vantage point, has the memorandum of understanding between the U.S. and Iran completely collapsed, or is it salvageable at this point?
1: Well, thank you for having me on the show. It has basically collapsed. Your correspondent said that Iran responded by hitting U.S. bases in the Gulf. They launched at U.S. bases. They did not hit any U.S. bases. So I think we have to be clear on the balance of capabilities here. Iran is getting badly, badly hammered, and their responses are increasingly weak. In my view, that gives possible space for more diplomacy. The Islamic Revolutionary Guard Corps felt that the memorandum of understanding was insufficient. It did not give them control over the Strait of Hormuz, even though Mr. Trump made substantial compromises in that accord. But the IRGC wants to punish the United States and get revenge for the killing of Ali Khamenei, the supreme leader. So it's pressed its advantage, and now it's being badly, badly hammered. Its responses are very weak. So it's now, in my view, the responsibility of the elected leaders, Mr. Kalibaf, Mr. Pezeshkian, Araghchi, the appointed foreign minister, more moderate elements who are in touch with the population that don't want the war to continue, to instruct or gain the upper hand politically on the IRGC and the hardliners who believe in continuing the war indefinitely, much as Khomeini did against Iraq when he, after he pushed Iraqi forces out of the south in 1982, he decided to go into Iraq to finish off Saddam Hussein, and that did not end well for Iran. And this play by the IRGC is not going to end well for them either.
0: Mehran, where does Iran stand now when it comes to the memorandum of understanding? Does the government there think that it has completely collapsed, or are there any signs emerging that there could be some steps taken to more diplomacy?
2: First, I need to correct what Kenneth just said. Sitting there in Arlington, he might have a different view of reality on the ground here in the Persian Gulf region. I would hardly say that Iran has not necessarily inflicted long-term damage to the peace and stability and the veneer of security that these countries have furnished. So reality on the ground here in Doha is quite different. The cost of business has significantly increased. And people like me, I moved my family here nearly 20 years ago because of the seeming stability, and that has completely been shattered. And so I think I wouldn't dismiss the damage that Donald Trump's war on Iran has done to the Persian Gulf states the way that the dominant narrative in the United States is. Insofar as the MOU is concerned, I think the Iranians from the very beginning viewed the MOU as an American ruse to buy time, to move assets, more assets into the region, to replenish their stocks, and to launch the concerted attack on Iran. That's one factor. The other factor is that the Iranians, from the very beginning, said that if you look at American behavior, repeatedly the Americans have abrogated the treaties that they have signed, starting with the JCPOA back in 2015, from which the U.S. unilaterally withdrew, and the understanding that the Americans signed on to, both legally during the MOU and the understanding that they struck with Iran not to attack Iran during Khamenei's funeral, both
0: Mehran,
2: of them from
0: Mehran,
2: Tehran's perspective,
0: let me just give Americans abrogate. Let me just give Alan a chance to get into this discussion at this point. I'll come back to you with regards to the JCPOA shortly. Alan, President Trump says that the only way to negotiate with Tehran is with military action. He's sent Congress a letter informing them that hostilities have resumed. But he's also said that Iran wants to make a deal.

0: What do you think the end goal is for the U.S. right now? Do they want to escalate the conflict, or would they actually like to try to make a deal?
1: Well, I think that President Trump primarily wants to extricate himself from this morass. Obviously, it's clear in retrospect this was a strategic blunder on the part of the United States. And so now he's trying to get out of it as quickly as he can with as little political damage as he can. Were this a commercial venture, he'd just declare bankruptcy. He can't do that because Iran controls the strait, and their red line is ongoing control of the strait for a variety of reasons we can talk about if you wish. So he's got to get the strait back open. That's his goal. But just as you said right now, Mohammed, when he says military strikes are his version of diplomacy, this U.S. administration doesn't know how to do diplomacy. They don't like it. They're not good at it. They like coercion. So he's gone back to the method he knows best and that the U.S. is best at, which is kinetic strikes on Iran. It might work. I think it's unlikely. But the more we go down this rabbit hole of exchanges of kinetic strikes, the less likely any diplomacy is likely to achieve any modicum of regional stability.
0: Alan, you said that this administration doesn't really know how to do diplomacy. I want to follow up with you on that because, as we mentioned before, you were a member of the U.S.-Iran nuclear deal team. You were very much involved in those negotiations, and those were protracted negotiations that went on for years. What needs to happen for the U.S. to engage in a way that, from your perspective, would be more productive diplomatically going forward?
1: Well, that's a great question, Mohammed. But as I said, it may be too late now. You know, some messes are unsolvable. You know, the way diplomacy works, and it's not the case that diplomacy and military aggression are mutually exclusive. I think at one point the U.S. had created a viable space for diplomacy, but we outsourced our diplomacy. We outsourced it to the Qataris, the Pakistanis. There are pluses and minuses for that, especially since, as I said, the U.S. administration is not relying on experienced and capable negotiators. Mr. Witkoff, Mr. Kushner, Vice President Vance, all have many skills. None of them are international negotiations on the nuclear issue, for example. So when you add that to the fact that the U.S., at least this administration, is used to exerting pressure, whether it's tariffs or military strikes, and then accepting capitulation, then it seems very unlikely that this administration can do an about-face, field a team of competent, experienced negotiators that the administration trusts politically, and reach a diplomatic solution with Iran.
0: Kenneth, it looked to me like you were reacting to some of what Alan was saying there, so I'm going to give you a chance to jump in, but I also want to ask you a version of the same question. Is there any viable path back to diplomacy right now?
2: Well, I mean, we can argue about the JCPOA, and I agree that there was no reason to cancel the JCPOA. That was a blunder. We can argue that this initiative begun by Mr. Trump in February was a blunder. I think if Mr. Trump could take it back, he probably would. He was under the impression just coming off the Venezuela operation that this would be some easy operation, and maybe Netanyahu persuaded him that with a decapitation strike, they can quickly take out the Islamic Republic. I think Mr. Trump would probably take this all back if he could. But the fact is, we can't rewind the clock. We cannot rewind. We cannot go back to the JCPOA. We cannot go back to February 27th. We are where we are right now. And I completely agree that the team of real estate developers that are on the field now are not the right people to negotiate. But the issue is, we are where we are, and to gain an acceptable solution, diplomatic solution, Mr. Trump is going to have to escalate. He is escalating. He's expanding the target set. He is getting the regime rattled. He's isolating the South. The South is in big trouble on the Iranian coast right now. Doesn't even have to put boots on the ground. He might do that. The issue is, how do we get a diplomatic solution that is close to the MOU that Mr. Trump signed in June, thinking he had the Strait of Hormuz open? And then the IRGC decided, no, that's not good enough. We control the strait. We have to control the strait. And the IRGC upended the entire agreement.

0: Kenneth, let me also follow up with you and ask, I mean, how close do you think things are when it comes to this escalation ladder that both countries are on right now? How close do you think things are to Donald Trump actually ordering ground troops into different parts of Iran? How realistic a scenario is that at this stage?
1: Well, as I've said on this show and other show, he really does not want to. He really is trying every method possible to avoid that. And I think that's perfectly understandable. He's trying to use air power now, as I said, to cut off supply lines, cut off routes, cut the South off. He's going to try everything possible to avoid that. It may come to that. He may come to a decision point on that. I don't know. It's being considered. I don't know how seriously. Mr. Trump certainly wants to avoid it, but he's not going to just allow Iran to control the strait and claim to control the strait. That's not going to be allowed, and Mr. Trump will do what he needs to do, I think, to prevent that outcome.
0: Mehran, have talks stopped completely between the U.S. and Iran at this stage, or is there some sort of back-channel communication going on, or are there some type of negotiations going on? I mean, where do things stand when it comes to diplomacy at this moment? Is it completely cut off?
2: At least publicly, they seem to be completely cut off. But we had the Iranian foreign minister here a couple of days ago in Doha. And from here, he went to Oman to have discussions. I think the Pakistanis and the Iranians are talking. And the Pakistanis and the Americans are also talking. So whether or not there are messages being passed back and forth, I don't really know, and I don't think anyone knows at this stage. But I agree that the Iranians and the Americans are sending signals to one another about the costs involved both for both sides if they don't necessarily negotiate. What the Iranians are trying to do is to put pressure on the regional states here for them to go to the United States and say, stop attacking Iranian targets.
0: And Mehran, do you think that that strategy will ultimately be successful? Can they gain leverage in that sense by doing that?
2: You know, that's hard to tell. What the Iranians have tried to do is to turn the conflict from a military one into an economic one, to increase the economic costs of the attacks. They are aware that they cannot go toe-to-toe with the Americans and the Israelis militarily, but they can hurt the United States and its regional allies economically. Will that strategy succeed? We don't know yet.
0: Alan, I want to ask you about something that comes up more and more these days when it comes to this overall negotiating structure that we've been witnessing the past few months. More and more, when talks are going on or back-channel communications are going on, we're also seeing, whether it be Donald Trump or other officials in the U.S. or officials in Iran, posting incendiary, provocative posts on social media channels. And I want to ask you, as somebody who's been involved in negotiations between Iran and the U.S. in the past, when it comes to two countries where there is so much distrust between them, from your vantage point, what does that do at a time like this, at such a critical time when tensions are so high, when you have efforts to try to de-escalate, but you also have officials posting provocative statements or threats on social media channels? How does that impact things?
3: Great question, Mohammed. First, I would distinguish between each side's method of strategic messaging. Iran, when it does strategic messaging, has message discipline and is strategically consistent. What an IRGC general says one day, you know, there's information content and there's tone. It's going to be pretty consistent with what he said the previous day, what he'll say the next day. In this way, they're trying to communicate their stance to Iran, to the U.S. and to the world. I think one of the problems we're facing with this diplomacy, especially given the total absence of mutual trust, is that Iran looks at the social media from the U.S. side, President Trump, and sees not just bellicosity, but massive strategic inconsistency, right? So from Iran's point of view, they can't trust what the U.S. administration is saying at any given time.

0: given time. One day President Trump is calling the IRGC leadership, you know, moderate and rational. The next day they're scum and crooked. So, you know, or even in the beginning of negotiations before the war, at one point the U.S. was willing to accept indigenous enrichment on Iranian soil, then it wasn't. So I'm not too worried about the rhetoric. If there was serious sustained negotiations going on behind all the rhetoric, that would obviate the toxicity of this rhetoric. But I think on both sides now, given the absence of any mutual commitment to bilateral sustained negotiations, you're just seeing two sides shouting at each other.
1: Kenneth, let me ask you a version of the same question. I mean, what is this kind of rhetoric, especially in the digital space? I mean, what kind of impact does that have on trying to narrow the gaps between countries that are so distrustful of one another? How does that impact the possibility of further negotiations?
2: Well, what we've seen, it's a great question, Mohammed. I mean, what we've seen is the rhetoric gets very sharp on both sides, yet they still are able to. The rhetoric was very sharp before the Memorandum of Understanding was signed, yet it was signed. And the IRGC did not overturn the MOU because of messaging. It overturned it because the U.S. was able to convince ships to go through the Omani coast, along the Omani coast, and it saw its leverage over the strait eroding. It wasn't because of Mr. Trump's verbiage, although, you know, obviously his constant shifts from day to day, as we said, you know, from their scum to their logical and their reasonable. It's really quite sharp change by day. But I think Mr. Trump's verbiage reflects his extreme. He feels Iran stabbed him in the back is what I boil it down to. He felt he had a deal, which he gave away a lot in his view. It was acceptable, not great, but it was acceptable. And he thought he was going to get the strait opened as a consequence of that deal, totally open, no fees, no shooting, no nothing. And the IRGC then attacked three ships. And in his view, they just stabbed him in the back, like a real estate counterparty, as if they had stabbed him in the back in a real estate deal. And he is not going to forgive them for this, so it's going to be a rough road, I'm afraid.
1: Mehran, what does an ideal deal going forward look like for each side? And also, can either side right now afford an all-out war if this continues to escalate?
3: Neither side can afford an all-out war, and diplomacy, Mohammed, is the art of the possible. So it's quite possible for capable diplomats rather than real estate moguls to come up with win-win scenarios. And it is not inconceivable for countries like Oman, Qatar, Pakistan, Turkey, Egypt, to present win-win scenarios in which Iran retains some sort of administrative influence in the Strait of Hormuz, but it's presented with security guarantees by the United States and its regional allies in return for free passage. I think there are various creative scenarios whereby everybody can walk away turning to their constituents and say, we got something. But unfortunately, as we've just been talking about, in the current charged atmosphere, people keep talking past each other.
1: And Mehran, from your point of view, I mean, what is, if I could ask you, one potential scenario whereby the parties could walk away and say, hey, we've accomplished what we wanted here. We can de-escalate now. We can tone things down.
3: Look, Iran wants some sort of administrative influence over the Strait of Hormuz, not necessarily fees or toll of any kind. And it has been working with Oman to create something. So that's what the Iranians want. The Americans and the GCC states do not want any sort of fees or any sort of toll that would enable Iran to impede traffic. And so there are a number of low-hanging fruits right there whereby you could come up with win-win scenarios.
1: Alan, let me ask you, when you read what the points were when it came to this memorandum of understanding, because a lot of

experts, once it emerged what this deal entailed, believed that the language was too vague and that this would lead to misunderstanding and potential further clashes. When you saw what the deal or the agreement, the memo of understanding, entailed, did you think that the language was too vague? Did you think that this really had the potential of getting into, you know, fighting once more?

0: yes, the sentences as printed were important. And yes, Article 5, which talked about the straits being open, ba tartibate Irani, with Iranian arrangements, or tartibate Iran, with Iran's arrangements, that was significant. But it was up to the two sides after the MOU to fill in the details. That's what negotiation is. So the MOU in and of itself was the start of a process. The problem was Iran is, the red lines are so far apart. Iran feels it must retain some type of control over the strait for leverage, for strategic deterrence, possibly for monetization, because they need money. The U.S. didn't want to allow that, even though paradoxically, it really wouldn't add much, you know, prices to gas, to oil in the rest of the world. The GCC countries would disproportionately pay any tolling that Iran does. But anyway, the MOU would have worked if there had been goodwill and intent on either side to pursue negotiations and fill in the details. But that obviously wasn't the case, which is one of the reasons why we're here now.
1: So, Alan, if both sides want to pursue further negotiations, if they want to de-escalate going forward, I mean, what has to happen? Do they need to completely redraft the Memorandum of Understanding? Do they need to write up another one? How do they get to a point where they create a framework by which they can actually negotiate in better faith going forward?
0: Well, as I said, the MOU is irrelevant. The text of the MOU is largely irrelevant. It is the invitation to start a process. So what has to happen, Mohammed? There has to be a step change in the ambient conditions for either Iran or the U.S. For example, if the Strait of Hormuz continues to be closed or constricted, global economic conditions, as the global economy loses more and more resiliency, as you know, the diesel crack spread goes higher, will cause President Trump to think twice about continuing these hostilities. Or, as Dr. Katzman referred to earlier, it could be analogous to the Iran-Iraq war, where a bunch of people go up to the IRGC generals and say, you must drink from the poison chalice, because if we continue in this manner, due to the blockade, you know, 3 or 4 or 5 months down the road, the Islamic Republic of Iran will collapse. That's what's motivating the IRGC, preserving the regime in the face of what they see as incessant U.S. and Israeli hostility that will continue regardless of what's determined in terms of ending this war.
1: All right. Well, we have run out of time, so we're going to have to leave the conversation there today. Thanks so much to all our guests, Kenneth Katzman, Alan Ayer, and Mehran Kamrava. And thank you, too, for watching. You can see the program again anytime by visiting our website. That's aljazeera.com. And for further discussion, go to our Facebook page. 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You can also join the conversation on X. Our handle is @AJInsideStory. For now, that's it from me, Mohammed Jamjoum, and the whole team here. Al Jazeera's coverage continues in just a moment. Stay tuned.

0: How can there be such a fundamental discrepancy on such a core issue?
1: Each side will stick to the deal only as long as it benefits that side.
2: This war did start in the middle of negotiations.
3: They need to agree on principles.
1: President Trump wants this to end. That's going to be very hard.
4: The top 1% is benefiting. The question is, who might have had some insider information?
0: Upfront tackles the big issues on Al Jazeera.
5: Police say the 98 people arrested will face misdemeanor charges ranging from criminal trespass to resisting arrest. There's an intense security presence outside of the federal courthouse where international media are packing the sidewalks. So are demonstrators, some of them celebrating Maduro's arrest, others calling for his release.
6: They want to get clicks. They want to put it on social media.
7: The role of the media is supposed to be to hold the White House to account.
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15: Beating England in the semi-finals is a dream come true.

48 teams entered, two remain. Join our extensive coverage as Spain and Argentina battle for football's ultimate prize. The World Cup final on Al Jazeera.

0: Hello, I'm Mohammed Jamjoum. This is Al Jazeera live from Doha. Coming up on the program, a top Iranian official warns fighting may spill beyond the region as the military launches more strikes on Kuwait and Jordan. Those attacks come after a seventh consecutive night of U.S. strikes on Iran. Tehran says bridges and a road tunnel were hit. Raging wildfires in Canada send plumes of smoke across the border and prompt a threat from President Trump. And used in everything from soft drinks to cosmetics, conflict in Sudan is threatening one of its biggest exports. Iran's Revolutionary Guard is warning countries hosting U.S. military forces to prepare for a, quote, corresponding response if their territory is used to launch attacks on Iran. The IRGC has told Gulf nations to prepare to protect civilians and move them away from potential military targets. Kuwait has closed its airspace as its military responds to Iranian missiles and drones. It's the fifth time so far on Saturday that the country's air defense systems have intercepted incoming attacks. Jordan's armed forces say they have shot down 10 Iranian missiles. No casualties or damage have been reported. And Bahrain's Interior Ministry says sirens have been sounded for a second time on Saturday. The IRGC says it targeted military aircraft at a U.S. base. The attacks in the region come after U.S. strikes on Iran. Central Command says its seventh night of attacks has hit surveillance sites, underground weapon storage, and maritime capabilities. Iranian state media say at least three people have been killed in the southern province of Hormozgan. Explosions were heard in the cities of Sirik, Bushehr, and Bandar Abbas. The critical oil export hub of Qeshem Island was also attacked. Further inland, explosions were reported in the central city of Yazd. The city of Lahr was also targeted. As both sides carry out strikes, Iran's Revolutionary Guard says two oil tankers exploded while passing through a minefield in the Strait of Hormuz. U.S. CENTCOM says those reports are false. It comes as the military advisor to Iran's supreme leader has warned the conflict could escalate even further. Well, Laura Khan is standing by for us in Doha, but first, let's go live to Rasul Serdar in Tehran. Rasul, it's been a week of nonstop attacks and counterattacks from the U.S. and Iran. Just take us through the most recent strikes.
1: Well, Mohammed, what we're seeing here is that the scope of the conflict is broadening. So from both sides, now for the first time, we're seeing that the United States is not only targeting the coastal cities or the Iran's southern coast, but extending its operation inside Iran. So for the first time, the Yazd province was hit, which is a central province in Iran, and then Lahr city in Fars province. So these are the inland Iran. And of course, these two provinces are hosting some of Iran's missile bases. We do not know whether particularly the United States was going after these missile bases or not, but this is the first time we've seen the extensive attacks in the heart of Iran. And then Iranian response also is now widening. So they have attacked some of the ships and stopped some of other. In total, we are receiving the reports of 8 ships were stopped by Iranians in the Strait of Hormuz. And IRGC is saying that as long as the American aggression continues, so they are not going to let any ships to pass through the Strait of Hormuz. And then, so Iranians also, you know, as a response, they have hit 3 countries in the region. These are the confirmed ones, so Kuwait, Bahrain, and Jordan. And also, there are attacks now that are coming on Saudi Arabia and also on the Kurdish region in Iraq. However, so far, Revolutionary Guards or the Iranian officials didn't claim the responsibility for that attacks yet.

0: And Rasul, where does all this leave diplomacy a month after that memorandum of understanding was signed?
1: Indeed, Mohammed. So during the 40 days war, almost on a daily basis, we were talking about the diplomatic developments as well. The countries were quite active and involved in a process trying to force or to convince both parties to return to a negotiating table. But now there are not much of the diplomatic efforts that at least we are seeing. So the Qataris and Pakistanis who have been the main mediators during the past conflict, but now, so Pakistan is squeezed between its geographical reality with Iran and then its decades-long alliances with the Gulf countries. So then Qatar itself is becoming a target by Iranians. So these two countries, what you're seeing at least for now, so publicly there are no diplomatic channels that are actively working. And then there were the other major countries as well. So we have seen a group of the big four in the region, Turkey, Egypt, Saudi Arabia, and Pakistan. And their foreign ministers have held several rounds of talks to somehow contain the conflict in the region. So now at that front also, so there are no updates, no visible or public activities here. And of course, while this is happening, both parties are broadening the scope of the conflict.
0: All right, that's Al Jazeera's Rasul Sardar live for us with all the latest from Tehran. Well, let's cross now to Laura Khan, who's standing by for us here live in Doha. Laura, when we spoke last hour, you were telling us about some breaking news coming out of Kuwait regarding the temporary suspension of airport operations. What else have you learned about that, and what else are you hearing about other Iranian attacks across the Gulf?
2: Well, absolutely. I mean, Kuwaiti Airways has put out a statement on social media specifically to its customers saying it simply wants to keep them safe. So due to the closure of airspace today, they are not issuing any flights. They're rescheduling all the flights for another day. So it says it's calling on passengers to check the relevant authorities, check the information coming in. But due to that closure of the space today, it is essentially stopping all aircraft. And this is really a major escalation because the last time we saw this was during the previous escalation from February to April. We saw multiple closures of airspace, of airports, commercial air flights across the Gulf nations, really causing chaos for hundreds of thousands of passengers, some only passing through the region and having to stop and stay in the region for sometimes weeks on end because there were no flights taking them out. But Kuwait also said there's been multiple sirens throughout the morning, also in Bahrain and the Kingdom of Jordan, that says it has intercepted 10 missiles in the early hours of the morning.
0: Laura, at a time of such heightened concern about further escalation, how prepared are countries in the Gulf when it comes to the possibility of further attacks? And what are we hearing from government officials in the region about that?
2: Well, there are really kind of multiple pronged approaches to this as the situation is incredibly fluid. First of all, it's reassurance. Gulf countries are wanting to reassure the citizens, the people living here, the people who have come to work in the Gulf region, that they are attempting to keep them as safe as possible. And this is with a multi-layered defense architecture, including air defenses. And we've seen the majority of missiles in this escalation and previous being intercepted. So that's when we hear those loud boom sounds overhead. So they are also telling people to stay in touch with the relevant authorities, only getting information from those authorities. There can be a lot of misinformation during this time. They are also condemning Iran for these continuous attacks by drones and different types of missiles. And finally, they're calling for diplomacy. But this is all making the jobs of the people pushing for diplomacy incredibly tricky, as neither side, the U.S. or Iran, seems to want to off-ramp just yet. You know, certainly Qatar has sent officials before to Iran. They're trying to keep this open network, same with Oman, trying to keep these talks going, but it is proving difficult. But the biggest line coming from the Gulf is de-escalation and diplomacy.
0: All right, that's Al Jazeera's Laura Khan reporting for us live from

0: here in Doha. Laura, thanks so much. Colonel Abbas Dahouk is a former senior military advisor for Middle East affairs at the U.S. State Department. He says Iran is expanding its targets across the region.
1: Both are actually are escalating with the hope the other side will de-escalate or and they come to the negotiating table. I think Iran seems will continue to fire back against the neighboring countries, just like you just reported, mainly to Kuwait, Qatar, UAE, now Jordan, and with the hope that they will deter any further U.S. Strikes. And also recently there are reports that they've been talking to the Houthis in Yemen, try to see if the Houthis will also block the Bab al-Mandab. So this is a final, another card the Iranians have if the Houthis decide to do that. And also the Iranians, they can, instead of just firing on military bases and some of the airports, they could start targeting also economic targets in the region, perhaps some oil refineries or some electric grids. So they can retaliate for against civilian economic targets. But that also comes, they know it comes at a hefty cost to them from the United States.
0: An Israeli airstrike targeted a funeral procession in Al-Nusayrat refugee camp in central Gaza on Friday. The drone strike killed at least 8 people as they were leaving a mosque. 15 others were injured. It was one of several targets hit by Israel across the strip, including 2 other attacks in western Nusayrat. At least 14 Palestinians were killed on Friday. The Israeli military is also carrying out extensive operations in parts of Khan Yunis in southern Gaza. Its forces have been demolishing buildings and other structures along the border of the area under military occupation. The Israeli military does not allow Palestinians to go near that zone, and the operation is displacing more people. Hani Mahmoud has more from Gaza.
2: The number has gone up to 14 with a tragic loss of an 8th person of the people who were hit by the drone missile in Nusayrat refugee camp. Another person added to the growing list of death toll. So the total number of people dying from that latest attack on the Nusayrat refugee camp has gone up to 8, including 15 of serious injuries at the hospital. But it happened at a time where a funeral procession was going on, coming out of the mosque after performing a prayer and funeral prayer, as well as the bidding farewell to a person that was killed earlier by a drone strike in a Nusayrat refugee camp. So the gathering was made of his family members, relatives, friends, and neighbors who gathered to bid farewell and to perform prayer and the last goodbye for the body. Was attacked by a drone strike, killing 7 people instantly, and an 8th person just announced dead inside Al Auda Hospital. This is part of ongoing drone attacks throughout the day. The total number that we're looking at since dawn of today has gone up to 14 people. Not just the drone attacks, but as well as the quadcopter gunfire that killed a woman in northern Gaza, as well as in Khan Yunis.
0: U.S. President Donald Trump's threatened Canada with more tariffs as smoke from wildfires spreads across the northern United States. Trump says he should add the cost of the pollution onto tariffs Canada is already paying. Air quality alerts are in effect for millions of Americans, especially those with respiratory illnesses. Kristen Salumi reports from New York.
3: Smoke from the wildfires in Canada has been making its way across the Midwest to here on the East Coast. 19 states, including New York, dealing with poor air quality and high temperatures. If you look across the East River towards Midtown Manhattan, you can see the United Nations there in the distance. The skyline is actually clearer than it was on Thursday, but the air quality remains a concern. Check out the skyline in New York yesterday. It was quite dramatic and dangerous for the elderly and asthma sufferers. You can still smell the smoke in the air. The city's been advising people to stay inside and making masks available at locations like libraries and police stations. Those alerts are expected to continue into Saturday here.
4: Yesterday was crazy.

0: Crazy. I mean, it literally looked like Gotham outside. Like, it was just gray outside. Smog, fog everywhere. Like, you couldn't see the sun. You couldn't see the moon when it came out. Like, it was really bad.
1: Yesterday was a bit worse. Actually, I work at a building over here. From the top, you could barely see the skyline. So today, as you can see, building's much more visible. I think it's starting to clear.
2: The Midwest has also been dealing with similar conditions. In fact, Chicago had a Major League Soccer match canceled due to the conditions. Luckily, here in New York and New Jersey, things are supposed to get better by the time the FIFA World Cup final happens on Sunday with cooler conditions, but that is cutting it very close for FIFA officials. But that said, FIFA officials are very concerned and due to meet in the White House today because of concerns over air quality affecting the final World Cup match on Sunday. Kristen Salumi, Al Jazeera, New York.
3: A major disaster has been declared in western Texas after severe flooding. At least two people have died, while hundreds of others needed to be rescued. The governor has requested federal aid to assist with recovery efforts, which must be approved by the White House. Still ahead on Al Jazeera.
4: A rare school shooting incident in central Philippines has pushed the government to implement new security measures in schools, such as this active shooter drill. It's also reignited a debate on children's criminal liability. That story coming up on Al Jazeera.
5: The latest news.
6: More than 200,000 people displaced from various parts of the Kurdufan region are now seeking refuge in Alubayev.
5: With detailed coverage.
7: What's unusual about this fire here is that we are in northern France, and this area is not used to seeing wildfires anywhere near this scale.
5: From around the world.
8: Instead of 6 to 7 murders a night here in Acapulco, it's now gone down to about 6 to 7 murders a week, and it's much the same on the national panorama.
9: On counting the cost, rich nations pledged to triple climate financing for poorer nations. But the World Bank has dropped its target. And major donors are cutting aid. Will those promises ever be met? Counting the cost on Al Jazeera.
10: In its exploration of how mass violence can escalate into genocide, Al Jazeera Untangles continues with the horrors of Rwanda.
11: We heard people in our home. They came to search our home to see if we were there so they could kill us.
12: It was hard to find a place to hide in Rwanda.
13: Teachers killing students, neighbors killing neighbors. Just horrific.
10: Rwanda, the genocide against the Tutsi on Al Jazeera.

You're watching Al Jazeera. Here's a reminder of our top stories this hour. Iran is warning countries hosting U.S. military forces of more attacks. Kuwait has closed its airspace after a wave of Iranian missiles and drones. Jordan has also intercepted Iranian missiles. And the IRGC says it targeted military aircraft at a U.S. base in Bahrain. The attacks in the region come after U.S. strikes on Iran. Iranian state media say three people have been killed in attacks that hit southern and central cities. The critical oil export hub of Qeshem Island was also attacked. Israeli airstrikes killed at least 14 Palestinians across the Gaza Strip on Friday. A drone attack killed eight people at a funeral procession in Al-Nusayrat refugee camp in central Gaza. 15 others were injured. One of India's best-known social activists has been taken to hospital after a three-week hunger strike. Sonam Wangchuk has been fasting in solidarity with a youth political movement known as the Cockroach Janta Party. They're demanding the resignation of the education minister. The protests began after exam papers for highly competitive entrance tests were leaked on social media in May, affecting millions of students. The death toll from back-to-back earthquakes in Venezuela last month has surpassed 5,000. Search teams are scouring piles of concrete and debris, looking for the thousands of people who are still unaccounted for. Family members are among groups of volunteers and firefighters trying to locate their loved ones.

0: I will not give up on finding my family because it is the hope I have to find them, however they are, to give them their burial. I give that advice to people not to give up. It has already been 23 days, and if we have 23 days and we are still standing, why can we not still have hope of finding at least the body?
1: One of Sudan's biggest exports may be the most valuable commodity you've never heard of. Gum arabic, the sap or resin from acacia trees. It's used in everything from makeup to soft drinks, baked goods, and even art products. But as Heba Morgan reports, the conflict between the paramilitary Rapid Support Forces and the army has disrupted production.
2: This here is gum arabic. It's extracted from acacia trees in the southern and western parts of Sudan and is found in many everyday items like food, makeup, and pharmaceutical products. And Sudan is the biggest exporter of gum arabic in the world. Tons are exported annually, making it a vital source of hard currency. And Al-Ubayid, the capital of North Kordofan state, is the main export hub. But 3 years of conflict between the army and the paramilitary Rapid Support Forces have upended the supply chain. Ammar is a trader who sells to international markets. He estimates exports have halved.
3: If we used to get 1,000 tons to export, now we get 500. When our exports drop, it's reflected in the fees we pay the government, the taxes, the service fees, the forestry fees, and customs.
2: The RSF has captured most of the Darfur region, as well as West Kordofan and parts of North and South Kordofan, areas that produce more than 80% of the gum arabic that Sudan once exported. As the government lost control of territories where the acacia trees grow, it's lost valuable source of income. Most of the gum arabic produced in Sudan these days is exported to neighboring countries by the RSF. The economic loss is also hard for those who rely on it for their livelihoods. Before the fighting began in 2023, the UN estimates more than 5 million people used to earn a living as small-scale harvesters in the Darfur and Kordofan regions. Some have been displaced, while insecure trade routes have prevented others from working. Traders who once employed thousands of harvesters say that's reflected in the amount of gum arabic coming into Al-Ubayid.
4: Before the war, harvesters used to bring in trucks full of gum arabic from West and South Kordofan, about 30 to 40 trucks a week. Now, we get about two or three trucks every 15 days. Harvesters have to sneak them in.
2: The UN Human Rights Office says smuggling is financing and prolonging the conflict. For traders here, the more gum arabic that leaves the country illegally, the less makes its way to the main trade hub, which means less income for them and for the government. Heba Morgan, Al Jazeera, Al-Ubayid, Sudan.
1: Families in the Philippines are demanding justice after a surge in violence in schools. The government is investigating whether the suspects in a recent school shooting were influenced by video games, but it's also sparked a debate on children's criminal liability. Barnaby Lowe reports from Manila.
5: A loud bang and another. This video shows panicked children in a primary school in the central Philippines in June. Two teenagers shot and killed three students. The attack has been described as rare, but alarming enough to prompt the government to act.
6: This high school is considered one of the best in the Philippines, and it hired security guards years ago, but after the school shooting incident in Tacloban City last month, it's added a few more measures. Guards now have metal detectors to check for guns and other potential weapons, and people carrying bags or backpacks, like I am today, may have to submit to an inspection.
5: The school is also the first in the country to conduct an active shooter drill. Congress is discussing a call to jail juvenile offenders. Currently, those younger than 15 are sent to rehabilitation centers, while those aged between 16 and 18 may face criminal proceedings if they're found to have understood the consequences of their actions. 17-year-old Alvin is awaiting sentencing. We agreed to protect his identity and not reveal his crime. He's being held in a state-run facility.
7: For me, the hardest part of being here is not having the freedom to see my parents anytime. When I was free, they're just at home anytime I needed them.
5: Human rights advocates say putting young people like Alvin behind bars would only harden them.
8: It is the duty to reform them accordingly, because as we mentioned, it's their, the discernment is not there, and it's easier to influence them. It's easier to put them in the track where jail is like the end point.
5: But survivors and families of some victims say for justice to be served, perpetrators need to be punished. Rhoda Ricabor's son was stabbed to death by a schoolmate in February.
9: They're not afraid to commit crimes because they believe there will be no consequences. But if they are penalized like ordinary criminals, then maybe they'll think twice.
5: But Alvin says he didn't understand the gravity of his actions and is grateful he has an opportunity to reflect and change. Barnaby Lowe, Al Jazeera, Manila.
1: The UK's next prime minister has begun shaping his foreign policy agenda. Andy Burnham takes over Downing Street on Monday, but having spent almost a decade in regional politics, he has limited experience on the world stage. Now he has to respond to major international issues, from relations with the EU and the US to Israel's genocide in Gaza. Camille Nedelec reports from Reading.
10: Commemorating a bloody history and one which, for much of it, France and England were at war. This festival of French culture is held not in France, but in Reading, England. It's a chance for British people to celebrate their neighbour across the Channel.
11: I think you got some link between France and England. That makes the people to come to see the events, to learn the culture, to eat the food.
12: I don't even know whether they walk like this.
10: It comes as the UK government is focused on deepening relations with the European Union.
13: Andy Burnham has said he wants to work more closely with France and other EU countries on issues such as defence and economic security, building on a new era of cooperation championed by the outgoing PM Keir Starmer, a stance welcomed by many people here.
14: I did vote to remain in the EU, so I'm all for trying to strengthen our ties.
15: Given the state of some other countries in the world, it'd be nice to see us dealing more better and doing more business with the EU.
10: Also, like Starmer, Burnham hasn't suggested a return to the European bloc. But one issue where he is trying to distance himself from his predecessor's stance is Palestine.
16: I know many people feel that at the start of Israel's military action in Gaza, my party didn't get it right. And I am sorry about that. The response has too often not been good enough. We need to do better.
10: He stopped short of calling Israel's mass killings and forced displacement of civilians in Gaza a genocide. An apology that doesn't go far enough, says one rights organization.
17: Burnham wants to distance himself from Keir Starmer's moral disgrace in relation to his policy on Palestine. Some of what's been laid out so far doesn't actually meet that standard to represent a break with the toxic legacy of Keir Starmer's policies. So he hasn't made clear that he will impose a full arms embargo against Israel.
10: And then there's the US. President Donald Trump has described Burnham as mayor of a town.
18: And UK is dying.
10: In 2021, in the wake of the attack on the US Capitol, Burnham posted on social media saying any UK politician who gave Trump the time of day should be ashamed right now. But he's likely to soon be one of them. The man who made his name championing local issues will be walking on to the global stage at a time of geopolitical upheaval.
19: Thank you.
10: Camille Nedelec, Al Jazeera, Reading, UK.
1: The Bayeux Tapestry has been unveiled at the British Museum after it arrived in England from France. It's the first time the 70-meter-long artwork has been on English soil in almost 1,000 years. The piece depicts the lead-up to the Battle of Hastings and the Norman conquest of England in the year 1066. My colleague Anna Burns Francis will be here with more news on Al Jazeera after counting the cost.
19: Examining the impact of today's headlines.
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0: the cards with the world's economy, and they're not giving that up.
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0: Hey there, I'm Scott McLean. This is Counting the Cost on Al Jazeera, your look at the world of business and economics. Rich nations pledged to triple climate financing for poor nations, but the World Bank has dropped its target and major donors are cutting aid. Will those promises ever be met? With public money retreating, private money is stepping in, but it comes at a cost. Many developing nations are already in debt distress. So who fills the financing gap? Developed countries grew wealthy from burning fossil fuels, the biggest driver of climate change. Poor nations, which did little to create the crisis, spend billions to recover from floods and droughts. They need at least $2 trillion every year to respond and adapt to extreme weather conditions. Rich nations have promised to help pay, but the funding gap is widening. In fact, some of the world's biggest donors are now cutting aid. The U.S. is stepping back from global climate commitments, and the World Bank has dropped its headline climate finance target. Is the global system built to protect the world's most vulnerable people, or is it failing them? Fintan Monahan reports.
1: Global temperatures are rising, and humanity is facing the consequences. Scientists say climate change is already responsible for more frequent natural disasters: droughts, floods, hurricanes, wildfires. They predict sea levels will rise, millions will be displaced, and the human and economic cost could be staggering. The UN says the developing world will be hit the hardest.
2: Take climate change. Africa did not cause it, yet the continent is warming faster than the global average, bearing the harshest consequences in displaced communities, lost harvests, and economic shocks.
1: Every year, nations gather to confront the problem. There's a broad consensus on the need to cut global carbon emissions and adapt to new climate realities. But these actions require money, money developing countries don't have to spare. In 2009, developed economies set a target of providing $100 billion per year to help poorer countries make the climate transition. In 2022, they hit this goal for the first time, providing $115.9 billion in climate finance. Despite the achievement, critics say the funds weren't distributed equitably, with only a quarter going to Africa, where some of the most vulnerable countries are. They also pointed out that much of the money comes as loans rather than grants. A new target has now been set, $300 billion a year by 2035. Private financing has also been promised, bringing that up to $1.3 trillion per year. But UN officials say this still won't be enough. Emerging markets and developing countries are projected to need more than $2.3 trillion a year by 2035 to combat climate change. But these calls for cash come as enthusiasm among richer nations is waning. The United States has pulled out of the 2015 Paris deal on climate change. It's also left the Green Climate Fund and cancelled $4 billion it previously pledged. Other rich countries, including the UK, are also reducing their commitments. The World Bank previously earmarked 45% of loans for climate projects. This requirement has now been dropped. That's despite the bank's own estimate that the effects of climate change could push an additional 100 million people below the poverty line by 2030. The price of tackling climate change is high, but so are the consequences of inaction. The UN argues that rising to the challenge could also create great opportunities.
2: Africa must be at the center of climate justice. The continent holds 60% of the world's best solar potential and receives 2% of global clean energy investments. With the right finance, Africa could generate 10 times more electricity that it needs by 2040, entirely from renewables.
1: The clock is ticking and the temperature is rising. But with funding drying up, there's growing concern over who will pay the price. Fintan Monahan, Al Jazeera, for Counting.

0: costing the cost.
1: All right, let's unpack this more with our guests. Joining us from Paris is Bertrand Badré. He is managing partner and founder of Blue Like an Orange Sustainable Capital and former managing director of the World Bank. In Manila is Lydie Nakpil. She is the coordinator of the Asian People's Movement on Debt and Development, a network of grassroots organizations across Asia campaigning for climate justice and debt relief for the Global South. And in Poreč, Croatia is Mattia Romani. He is a partner at Systemic, a climate and economic transformation firm, a member of the independent high-level expert group on climate finance, and former managing director at the European Bank for Reconstruction and Development. And Mattia, a special thank you to you because I know that you're joining us from vacation. So thank you all for being here. Okay, so we all have this number in our head, $300 billion. That is how much advanced economies are hoping to transfer to poorer countries by 2035 in terms of climate financing. But the United Nations says we might actually look at military financing. And I will point out two things about this chart. First, the trend on military spending is going upward. Second, last year, $2.9 trillion was spent on military spending around the world. That's 2.5% of global GDP. But the UN says perhaps if we just spent this tiny little bit down here, just 15% of military spending, if we diverted it toward global climate financing, we would easily get to that $300 billion or even more. But Bertrand, is this a useful suggestion from the UN, or is this a vast oversimplification of what is a very complicated problem?
2: In all fairness, I made the same comparison a year ago. I wrote an article where I said we are spending $3 trillion on military expenses, which is roughly what we needed to spend on protecting our habitat. So if there are historians in 100 years from now, they will look at our species, at Homo sapiens, and will wonder why, as a species, as a wise species, Homo sapiens, we have spent more money to destroy ourselves than to protect our habitat. So I'm not naive. I understand why we spend on military expenses. But I think it's a very valid question. It makes this very concrete.
1: Yeah, that's a fair point. Lydie, I want to ask you about where exactly this money is going. So right now, about 22% of it, so one-fifth or so, goes to the poorest 44 countries. So this is going to places like Tuvalu. If that country name rings a bell for our viewers, this is a Pacific island that is at risk of almost completely being swallowed up by the ocean because of rising sea levels. It also is going to countries like Haiti, the poorest country in the Western Hemisphere. Makes sense, right? But this bigger number, two-thirds, 62%, this is going to countries like China, which has the world's second biggest economy, India, which has the world's biggest population. It is also going to richer Gulf countries like the United Arab Emirates. Lydie, does this make sense to you, or do poorer countries need to get a bigger slice of the pie?
3: Well, of course, I would agree that the poorer countries should get a bigger slice of the pie, but that is not to say that the climate finance should be limited to just the most impoverished countries in the world. The climate convention is very clear about the obligations of the rich countries or the developed countries, that climate finance is a matter of a legal obligation to be provided for all developing countries. The problem of prioritization comes in because what is actually flowing is hugely inadequate. Even if they meet the $300 billion as promised or as agreed in the NCQG decision in Baku 2 years ago, this is very, very small compared to the actual need and the actual obligation.
1: Mattia, does it make sense that China is getting a sliver of that pie as the world's biggest polluter?
4: Of course it doesn't, and that is changing significantly already. China is one of the most advanced countries when it comes to green technologies. It is exporting these green technologies around the world. So that number is not a significant or meaningful number for China. All of those numbers, in my view, frankly, are not the right numbers. The numbers must be much bigger. But more importantly, this is not about just bigger numbers. We need better money and better projects, and that's the key of the solution.
1: Lydie, I want to ask you about how these financing arrangements actually work. So right now, 27%, about a quarter, is in the form of grants. This is free money, no strings attached. This 9% is either unclassified or unclear how exactly the financing works. But this bigger number, 64%, is $59 billion. And so this has a lot of strings attached. This has interest payments. This has repayment schedules. And in some cases, the donor countries are actually requiring the countries who are receiving it to use their own companies to do the work. Liddy, does this make sense to you? Or

0: Do we need to rethink this and how it might be overburdening indebted countries with more and more debt?
1: We really consider the situation really outrageous, no? As was said by one of our panelists, that it's not just about the amounts, it's also about the quality of money. And it really goes against the principle and intent of climate finance, for most of this climate finance being counted as flowing to the South are coming in the form of loans and other financial instruments that has a lot of conditions tied to this. So we are also raising this issue very vigorously, because it's like we are not, the spirit of acknowledging that they are hugely responsible for the climate crisis and therefore part of their obligation is to provide climate finance for developing countries. Providing it in the form of loans is really so in conflict with that intent and that spirit, because we are paying for it actually in the end, and we're not just paying the amount they're transferring, we're also paying for interest. So it is, I think, a huge injustice that a bulk of this very meager amounts, as it is already, of climate finance is flowing in the form of loans and other related instruments.
0: Bertrand, do you agree with Liddy? Should this not be in the form of a loan? I suppose the flip side of the argument is that these countries, however developed or underdeveloped they may be, they are getting the benefit of whatever projects are built with the money. So why should there not be interest attached?
2: Well, I mean, I largely agree with what has been said. The big issue is that we are not an ideal world. So there is, unfortunately, very little free money, as you call it, available. So we are struggling with a conflict of priorities. And it's extremely challenging. We all know that we should be able to mobilize more grants to go to people in real needs of money. But just look at the landscape. I mean, every developed economy is cutting its aid budget. And so it's very unlikely that, unfortunately, we can rely on this. So in an ideal world, I wish we could do more grants. In the world we live in, I mean, we can all lament that it's not happening, but we have to find, unfortunately, alternative solutions while maintaining the pressure on keeping the level of grant as high as possible.
0: Okay, Mattia, maybe one possible solution is a little bit more private investment, but I suppose my question with that is, obviously, private money wants to see a return on their investment, and if we're asking private investors to invest in some of the world's poorest countries, which are also often some of the most unstable countries, have some of the highest levels of corruption, is that really feasible? Does this really make sense from an investment standpoint?
3: Look, a lot of it makes a lot of sense. It doesn't just make sense. Some of the best returns in the world can be achieved by transforming emerging and developing countries into well-functioning, secure, energy-independent, low-carbon-based energy economies. And we know that. We know countries have done that, have created phenomenal returns and investment opportunities on the back of it. You only need to look at what's happening with the renewable industry in India, for example, completely transformed and created an economy which is much more resilient from the fossil fuel price uncertainty that we are experiencing now. The same has happened in China. The same is happening in several other countries in emerging markets. So there is a route to make money by transforming these economies in low-carbon economies. And there are plenty of investors that are enjoying the returns of that. Can I just make another point on this? We're talking about the $300 billion, but remember that figure was in the context of a much larger figure, the $1.3 trillion figure, the Baku to Belém agreement, a roadmap that was created in Baku at the recent COP conference. And I'm mentioning that number because the majority of that cross-border finance, international finance, is indeed private. About 650, 700 billion of that number, a much larger number than the 300 billion you just mentioned, is private money that needs to flow to emerging and developing countries. So that is the crux of the matter. That is where we can make a real difference. As Bertrand says, trying to get more public money flowing in this moment is going to be, regrettably, very, very hard.
0: Bertrand, what is your view of private money and how this fits into the bigger picture?
2: I have both a very positive and a very questioning view of the private money. A very positive because obviously it's about investment, it's about changing the growth trajectory of a number of countries. So we have to mobilize private money because this is what can be sustained over the long term. On the other hand, I'm a little puzzled by the way people use private money

0: the kind of band aid. So we don't have public money, so let's call on the private money and expect the private money to come. There is a little bit of magic thing here. Private money will not go naturally to the poorest country, but private money will not go naturally to a number of these emerging markets. I mean, Mattia mentioned India and China, but there are very specific cases. It's extremely difficult to mobilize private money for Africa, for instance, and we should not fool ourselves with that. So I think we have to do more by mobilizing public and private money together, not just like a mantra, let's do more blended finance, let's do more of these things. We have to do it for real, not just few examples here and there. I think we are not there, we are not there at scale. But let's face it, private money is also mobilized in developed economies. I mean, there is more private money going into the IPO in the US today than will go to finance climate transition in the emerging market. That's the reality of the market today. When people have a choice, unfortunately, they would prefer to finance AI, defense and data centers rather than climate transition in Africa. And that's a challenge. So it means that if we all believe this is a real climate emergency, and I think at least today we believe that, we have to really change the way we approach things, and we have to mobilize massively in that direction, not just call on private money like if it's a magic call.
1: Mattia, I just want to ask you to weigh in on the debt question when it comes to public money. You know, there are countries like Kenya, for instance, which its upcoming budget, almost half of it is going just to service their debt payment. So in a case like that, does it really make sense for these loans to come with interest and repayment terms?
2: It's a very, very difficult issue to resolve. I agree with you. There's two issues with that. One is that the numbers we're seeing today are really started to being really concerning around the world. So we are going into a situation in which we're going to see a number of debt crises in emerging markets. And that's problem number one. And that points to the fact that we've got to be very, very careful about how we finance through public money investments in these countries. But there's another problem which is linked to that, which is close to incredible. Can you believe that today, if a country invests in making their economies more resilient to climate change, that debt is accounted exactly in the same way as any other debt, although we know that activities that help countries become more resilient to climate are going to protect growth and protect their ability to continue to grow as a country. Those two types of debts that protect countries from climate change and debt that does not have anything to do with it, must be accounted differently. And we're working closely with the IMF and others to make that work. We're doing a big project, for example, in Uganda on this. So the debt that Uganda is taking on to protect itself from climate is accounted very differently as the rest of its debt. That's just one part of the solution. But there is a broader issue of debt that needs to be addressed at the global level, unless we want to drive ourselves into a very serious emerging markets debt situation.
1: Lydia, I want to ask you about who exactly is picking up the tab right now. So we're using 2022 as an example. This year had a total pool of $92 billion. And obviously the donors, in many cases, these are the biggest ones, are who you might expect. The United States, the biggest donor, actually Japan. You have Germany, France, lots of European countries in this. Now, if we were to expand this out and show you all of the countries that are contributing to this, you would not see China. You would not see India, world's biggest population, world's second biggest economy. You would also not see any Gulf countries. It's not that they are not contributing, it's just that they don't have to contribute. And Lydia, I wonder, should we not be expanding the pool of countries not only contributing to climate change financing, but also obligated to contribute?
3: First of all, I just want to state that we do not accept the argument that there is no public funds available. You were making a point earlier in this conversation, for instance, about the military subsidies. We're also added to that is the subsidies for fossil fuel industry that is in the trillions, if you're going to count it properly, that is being spent by governments, most of them from the developed countries. And if they were just going to rechannel a fraction of these subsidies for spending on military subsidies for the fossil fuel industry, this will easily exceed the $300 billion in public finance, may I add, and without even counting private finance, which I agree, we can't discount the important role of private finance, but it should not be an excuse not to mobilize the needed public finance. There are many climate actions that will not interest private investors because they're not

0: going to make a return on their investments. Those that lead to stronger economies, economic resilience, of course, many of them, private finance can play a role. And just to this point, you were saying, who's paying? There are actually many studies. If you're going to count finance flows that are going to climate action as climate finance, there are many studies that actually document that developing countries, including China and India, are spending more together on climate actions than what we are getting from international finance flows, climate finance flows from both bilateral and multilateral flows. So it's not as if we are not contributing, or China and India is not contributing to climate finance. We are financing most of our climate actions. There's only a small fraction out of the total that's actually coming from international finance flows.
1: That's an interesting point. Bertrand, I know you're the former managing director of the World Bank, and so I got a World Bank question for you. A lot of this money is flowing through the World Bank. Most recently in 2025, $59 billion was set aside for climate financing. And interestingly enough, in 2022, the World Bank set itself a goal to make 45% of its financing go toward climate-related projects. So look, 2025, they met it, except that last month they actually scrapped this goal altogether, in part because of pressure from the Trump administration. The Treasury Secretary, Bertrand, Scott Bessent, says that, look, this distracts from the World Bank's overall goal of helping poorer countries and alleviating extreme poverty. And I wonder, does Scott Bessent maybe have a point here?
2: I think this conversation is extremely important. I was managing director when we first set a climate finance target in 2015 ahead of COP21. At that time, if my memory is correct, we were in the mid-20s. So there have been some progress, as you noted. We should not fool ourselves on this discussion today. We know what's going on in the U.S. We know we can oppose what the U.S. say. We can say it doesn't make sense. I believe that most of, if not all of the financing from development institutions, not only the World Bank, should incorporate climate as a necessary and dimension. Unfortunately, as I said, we have to basically balance between our ideal world and what we see today. And we have to make the most out of the bad situation we are in. So I don't want to deny the fact that there is a problem with this type of targets, and there is very little way we can change that. It's unfortunate. At the same time, it's still money from the World Bank. The World Bank is not retreating from all these aspects. But again, the question, we're talking about $50 billion from the World Bank, we're talking about $300 billion, but as Lydia and Mattia have said, I mean, what we need is $3 trillion. So instead of spending all our lives lamenting on the fact that people should do a few billions more there and there, we should really see whether our system is fit for purpose, whether we can really mobilize all the money everywhere, and not just kind of point the finger on X and Y. For me, the point of non-return has not been passed. We have not kind of collectively agreed that we are facing an emergency, a real one, not something which is nice to discuss, you know, with a teacup and say, yes, it's very urgent, but we have time. No, it's really urgent. It's really now that we have to change things. And there are very little forums where we discuss how to seriously finance this transition, how to seriously mobilize together public and private finance. I'm a little tired. I've participated to a number of reports when we say we need to mobilize public and private together. I don't want to write report anymore. We know there is money available in the world, maybe not exactly in the format that we want. We know what, I mean, the instruments, we know the plan, we know everything. We just got all the pieces of the puzzle. So are we collectively or not capable of putting the pieces together to finish the puzzle? That's the question. And that's really what is very scary today, because the reordering of priorities, the geopolitics, the domestic politics, actually, all play a negative role. And now you have AI, which on the one hand say people, yes, AI will help us solve the crisis better. Maybe. I'm not sure this is where the money goes for AI. It goes more for defense and for climate. At the same time, it's also accelerating some of the issues. So the question is whether collectively we are still capable as a planet to basically address our survival. That's the question. Honestly, I think the three of us, we are fighting everybody in his lane, and we are doing what we can.

0: percentage of the budget specifically for climate funding?
1: So let me react to that and then add to a point that Bertrand, this very good point that Bertrand is making on collective action. First of all, I believe that dropping that target and suggesting that that target is not compatible with the objective of the World Bank on getting rid of poverty, the world free of poverty, is a grave mistake, because it makes the fundamental mistake of believing that poverty and climate are two separate issues. Poverty and climate are the two sides of the same coin. Without addressing climate, we will not be able to reduce poverty. And without focusing on poverty, we cannot expect action on climate. So the two needs to go hand in hand. And that's why I believe it's a grave mistake to try to separate the two issues. And we know that below that, there are political interests of some of the shareholder countries of the World Bank, the US first and foremost, that are driving that decision. It has nothing to do with really the fundamental issue of poverty and climate being the two sides of the same coin. But let me react. I think Bertrand makes a very, very important point. We need more money for everything. We need collective action. We do not need any more reports. We know what needs to be done. Yeah. We just need to get it done. And one of the things that I want to really emphasize is how important it is to use as effectively as possible the public money we have, to leverage the private money that can unlock that those $3 trillion that we really need. So those little public money that we have, we should have as much as possible. We don't have enough, I agree with that. But we just need to use it a lot more effectively than it is used today to unlock private money to the investments that have those returns. Some of those public money needs to go, and I agree fully, needs to go to the activities that do not have economic returns that require public money.
0: It is an important discussion. I appreciate you all being here. Bertrand Badré, a former managing director of the World Bank, Lidi Nakpil, a coordinator of the Asian People's Movement on Debt and Development, and Mattia Romani, member of the Independent High-Level Expert Group on Climate Finance. Thank you all once again. That is it for our show. You can get in touch with us on X. My handle is at Scott McClain. And make sure to use the hashtag AJCTC when you do. Or drop us an email. countingthecosts@aljazeera.net is our address. But there's more for you online at aljazeera.com/CTC. That'll take you straight to our page, which has individual reports, links, and entire episodes for you to catch up on. That is it for this edition of Counting the Cost. I'm Scott McClain from the whole team here in Doha. Thank you so much for joining us. The news is next here on Al Jazeera. See ya.
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12: 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I need to stay positive.
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14: 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I don't like myself. I want to change who I am. I want to be trustworthy. I want to be responsible.
15: People keep getting inspired through the stories of others.
16: Bringing the communities to consciously agree to put the past behind and move forward. Because all what we need is being able to move forward.
17: And that isn't just a matter of science. That's a matter of what do you think about your fellow human beings?
18: Because that is a matter of democracy.

0: A seventh night of US strikes on Iran. Tehran says a desalination pump was hit, cutting water to 10,000 people. A top Iranian official warns fighting may spill beyond the region as its military launches more strikes on Bahrain, Kuwait, and Jordan. Raging wildfires in Canada send plumes of smoke across the border and prompt a threat from President Trump. Plus,
1: the River Rhine, known as the world's busiest inland waterway, is facing historically low water levels. I'm Steadfast, traveling on a ship from the port of Rotterdam to Germany.
0: And used in everything from soft drinks to cosmetics, a conflict in Sudan is threatening one of its biggest exports. Around 10,000 people across several villages in Iran are without water after overnight US attacks. That's according to the head of Iran's National Water Company. Iran says US strikes hit desalination pumps in the city of Jask in southern Hormuzgan province. The attacks also damaged bridges in the region. US Central Command says its seventh night of operations targeted surveillance sites, underground weapons storage facilities, and maritime capabilities. Iranian state media say at least three people have been killed in the southern province of Hormuzgan. Explosions were heard in the cities of Sirik, Bushehr and Bandar Abbas. The critical oil export hub of Keshem Island was also attacked. Further inland, explosions were reported in the central city of Yazd. The city of Lahr was also targeted. Iran, in turn, has launched attacks across the Gulf region. A fire broke out at a power and desalination plant in Kuwait after an Iranian strike. Kuwait's Ministry of Electricity and Water says several power generation units have been shut down. Kuwait has also closed its airspace as its military responds to Iranian missiles and drones. Jordan's armed forces say they've shot down 10 Iranian missiles. No casualties or damage have been reported. And Bahrain's Interior Ministry says sirens have been sounded for a second time Saturday. Iran says it's targeted military aircraft at a US base. Iran's Revolutionary Guard is warning Gulf countries they could face more strikes if their territory is used for attacks against Iran. As both sides carry out strikes, Iran's Revolutionary Guard says two oil tankers exploded while passing through a minefield in the Strait of Hormuz. US CENTCOM says those reports are false. It comes as the military advisor to Iran's supreme leader has warned the conflict could escalate even further. Laura Khan is in Doha, but first let's go to Resul Serda, who joins us from Tehran. Resul, where are we at then after another night of US attacks?
2: Well, the scope of the conflict is broadening. So for the first time, we've seen that Americans are hitting the central Iran. And so now the city of Yazd, the province of Yazd, and also the city of Fars, Lahr in Fars province, they have been hit. These are the inland of Iran. And we know that there are some of the IRGC's missile bases over these provinces. We do not know whether the Americans were hitting these missile bases or not, but in any way, so this is the first time we've seen that much of the American attacks in the heart of Iran. And of course, the Americans continued to target the civilian infrastructure. For the second day, two more bridges and one tunnel in the province of Hormuzgan that is connecting Bandar Abbas to the rest of the country. That's quite important because Bandar Abbas is the largest port of Iran, particularly when it comes to the import. So hitting the tunnels and the railways, roads and the bridges here is simply cutting off the most important port of the country with the rest of Iran. And then Iranians in response are saying they have stopped eight vessels. Four of them were directly stopped and returned. Two of them were hit by the sea mines and two directly targeted by IRGC. So also there are reports of attacks on the Kurdish areas in northern Iraq and also in Saudi Arabia, but so far IRGC did not claim the responsibility for that. However, they are saying that they are targeting the military assets, U.S. military assets in Jordan, Kuwait, and Bahrain. What Iranian officials here are saying is that that the era of the policy of restraint is over, and in the coming days they are going to extend the scope of their retaliations.
0: Okay, Rezo, you mentioned also the civilian infrastructure that was hit in those US attacks. Given the targets the US is striking, talk us through the impact then that that has on the civilians who live in these areas.
2: Well, now that the civilian infrastructure, the critical infrastructure of the country, is being targeted systemically by Americans, so that is having a tremendous impact on the daily life of the people, particularly in the southern Iran. So far, three times there have been attacks on the water desalination centers, and now in Jask Island in 20 villages, so there is no water. 10,000 people are living in that area, so in the Hormozgan province. And then also we have seen that there are the power outages in Iran Shahr, which is hosting an important civilian airport that was hit yesterday. And also some temporary sporadic power outages were reported from the island of Kish. So far, there have been 8 bridges, at least confirmed ones, that were hit by Americans and put out of the service, and then tunnels, so the railways, the civilian airports. Naturally, all of that is affecting the mobility, it's restricting the mobility of the people, the logistics, the flow of the goods, even essentials, tremendously. So, and one of the other impact of these attacks on the civilian life is particularly on the educational sector here. So in 4 provinces in the southern part of the country, in Bushehr, Sistan, Balochistan, Hormozgan and Khuzestan, this is the 4th day that the Minister of Education, they saying that the 12th grade high school students' exams are postponed once again. But more importantly, people that we are talking over the phone that are living in the southern part of the country, they say they're under constant fear of being bombed.
0: Russell Serda joining us live from Tehran. Thank you. Let's go now to Laura Khan, who joins us from Doha. Laura, Kuwait on the receiving end, again, of Iran's attacks. What's been the impact there?
3: Well, absolutely. I mean, first of all, we saw this civilian infrastructure being hit, the water desalination and electricity plant that happened yesterday. And we know that numerous generators were essentially on fire. They were put out and technical teams have been assessing that damage. But we also know that there have been multiple waves of attacks throughout the morning since the early morning. And even though the Kuwaiti army are saying they are dealing with these attacks, we've also had the Iranian Revolutionary Guard saying that they have hit numerous U.S. military targets there, including a refueling fleet along one of the piers and a number of former U.S. bases saying they've knocked out some telecommunications there. This has not yet been confirmed by Kuwaiti authorities, but we know that attacks have been continuing there alongside Jordan as well. We've had them intercepting around 10 missiles in the morning, and also Bahrain has been sounding sirens throughout the morning. Now, that there has been a small amount of diplomatic movement, shall I say. Egypt's foreign minister has been talking to Steve Witkoff. He's the essentially the special envoy to the Middle East. Now, Egypt's foreign minister, Badr Abdel Atti, has reaffirmed Egypt's support for all efforts aimed at resolving the current crisis. This is in a statement, and stressed the importance of adhering to the memorandum of understanding that was signed between the U.S. and Iran back in June, and that was to end the conflict. So they said that they are throwing support behind diplomacy, as have all these Gulf nations, as this conflict continues to spill into the Gulf, not only affecting U.S. assets, but also now civilian infrastructure.
0: Yeah, Laura, you can understand their concerns, given the conflict, as you say, shows no sign of slowing down. So what are other government officials across the Gulf telling their citizens?
3: They're really taking a multi-pronged approach. The first is that they are reassuring their citizens that they are attempting to get this under control, that they're using these defence systems that are multi-layered architecture for the ground and air defence, using specific missiles against the ongoing threat of drones and missiles coming from Iran. So they are continuously sending out this reassurance. And

0: and calling on people to only listen to relevant authorities and not misinformation. The second thing is they are all across the Gulf heavily condemning Iran for continuing to retaliate against the seventh consecutive night of U.S. strikes against them into the Gulf, and they say they maintain their right under Article 51 of the UN Convention, that's essentially using international law to defend themselves and protect their sovereignty. But the one thing we heard from Egypt today, but also across the Gulf nations, including here in Qatar, is diplomatic efforts. The only way of getting through this, the only way of finding a resolve to off-ramp from all of this is through diplomacy, diplomatic means. So they are really pushing to get everyone back to the table for talks now.
1: All right, Laura Khan joining us from Doha. Thank you. Let's discuss this further now with our guest, Saidun Al-Khanani, the founding director of the Arab Perspectives Institute and a non-resident fellow at the Middle East Council on Global Affairs. Thank you for your time
2: this morning.
1: Former diplomat Alan Eyre has suggested that America, amongst other things, outsourced diplomacy here. And that means that it's now too late to get a diplomatic agreement, the very kind that Laura was just referring to. Do you think it's too late to get diplomatic agreement?
2: I think we've seen worse escalations for the past few months. Imagining an agreement is permanently out of the picture is very difficult. The war is still very young. It started on the 28th of February. We noticed a 60-day calmness and a lot of talks. At some point, the talks preceded the days of the war. I think what's happening is that we're reconstructing the war, viewing how the war is being reconstructed now by the U.S. The U.S. wants to no longer be on the defensive method, wants to go back to the offensive method, perhaps transforming this temporary ceasefire that we always knew, yet it was called an MOU, which gives it a much more permanent wording and discourse, to transforming it into perhaps a semi-permanent conflict, dependent on how the talks would be conducted. We may witness another agreement that may calm things down, but it seems like this escalation and these disagreements and disputes will always continue as long as there are fundamental differences, some that were old and some that were new, such as the Strait of Hormuz.
1: Yeah, the only problem is we seem to be adding further to the list of disagreements rather than the list of agreements. And I'm wondering now if you feel that the only realistic option is actually that this just keeps escalating until one side can no longer afford to keep playing.
2: That's one option, which eventually means that we would...
1: Is it the most realistic option, though?
2: It may be, it may be not. It depends on how further Iran wants to continue this war. It depends on if the mediation efforts, if some of the mediators would now want to pick a side, if there might be a third party being involved beyond Israel, and if the U.S. wants to further escalate this. One cannot forget that the United States has a lot of state institutions, it has electoral frameworks such as the midterm elections. A lot of these things may change the decision-making body and mindset within the White House. All of these things may impact what would happen on the ground. What's really unfortunate is that despite these diplomatic efforts, despite the needs of the global economy to witness this war coming to an end eventually, all we're noticing is the insistence and the political stubbornness is pushing to continue this war, despite all the consequences that are happening around the spectrum.
1: Consequences that certainly one party, Iran, is definitely feeling, but also the neighbours and those people in the region who are subject to this, both directly and indirectly. One of Iran's... Iran has obviously deployed an asymmetric strategy here. There is another side to that, that at the same time they have been trying to persuade their Gulf neighbours, because of those asymmetric attacks, to go back around and for those neighbours to talk to the US and say, stop attacking Iran. Is that strategy worth pursuing if you're Iran? It clearly hasn't worked thus far.
2: Well, it clearly hasn't worked that far. In fact, it might even push further countries within the Gulf and the region that are pushing for the diplomacy camp to might consider or reconsider being closer to a deterrence school of thought in the future. Iran is facing an existential war and crisis with the United States. It may dig a much more existential, a deeper existential hole for itself in the future with its own neighbors, including countries that have publicly advocated to end this war, advocated even in the lead up to the war not to happen. It's not that as if Iran didn't have its share of differences and regional interventions that led to a lot of its relationships to be fragile in the region, but this certainly will be one of the most permanent scars on its relationships in the region. It may even witness a lot of countries in the region revolving and reimagining their

0: relationships with one another and transforming some of their cooperation methods into a much more stronger unified shield in order to balance the powers in the region between the external threats, whether it's coming from Iran or Israel.
1: Yeah, and Iran has certainly said that this is an opportunity to reshape the region, but perhaps not in the way that they have envisaged. Neither side, as you point out, can afford to lose this for different reasons. Who then is losing right now?
0: I think everyone has their share of losses that have been happening in the war since the early days, as much as Iran wants to claim that it's victorious for surviving this war. I think from Iran's perspective, given that it's a mid-power, it's reflecting its ability to continue and survive until now against the global superpowers of the United States. That is reflected as a successful story by showcasing its conventional power. However, we can't forget the destruction of the energy resources, the civilian infrastructure, the highways, the telecom companies. The U.S. in its sixth attack now has increased its attacks further down into beyond the borders and the line in Iran. It has attacked many oil facilities, which makes it even further complicated for the Iranians to internally reassess themselves during a pause. The U.S. is defending its global superpower status quo in the world. It knows it controls the Western Hemisphere. It wants to prevent China from controlling the East China Sea. The U.S. reflecting its inability to take a grip of the power in the Strait of Hormuz in this part of the world would eventually mean that the U.S. proclaimed unipolar power in the world would be an equality or an equivalence of China. The U.S. is not necessarily only focusing on Iran. It's fighting for its own global reputation. And this, unfortunately, this part of the world have to conduct a very delicate act between its relationships globally, between its attacks regionally, ensuring that it's not dragged into any of the sides, but also ensuring it's putting enough efforts into at least having long-term urgent solutions to prevent them into being dragged into a very big crisis that might be even more complicated to fix one day.
1: I think I should have asked who couldn't afford to lose. Thank you very much for your time, Zaydoun Al-Qanani, joining us as the founding director of the Arab Perspectives Institute.
0: Thank you.
1: Israeli artillery fire has killed at least three people in the Zaytun neighbourhood of Gaza City. It follows an Israeli airstrike that targeted a funeral procession in al-Nusrat refugee camp in central Gaza on Friday. That drone strike killed at least eight people as they were leaving a mosque. It was one of several sites hit by Israel across the Strip on Friday, killing at least 14 Palestinians. The Israeli military is also carrying out extensive demolition operations in parts of Khan Yunis in southern Gaza. Its soldiers have been destroying buildings and other structures along the so-called Yellow Line, which identifies the areas occupied by Israel. And under the orders of Prime Minister Benjamin Netanyahu, that occupation zone is growing. According to Israeli media, the military now controls 70% of the Gaza Strip. Hani Mahmoud joins us now live from Gaza City. Hani, do we have any more information first on why the funeral procession was targeted?
2: You know, all these attacks over the past week, since we started to become more intense, the Israeli military doesn't share much of information or details about what's going on. We pretty much see in the same exact wording of a statement that these people were elements of Hamas or elements of the military wing, and they have been eliminated without offering any substantial evidence. The problem with this narrative, it's one-sided. It's coming from a very strict channel of information, mainly coming from the Israeli military. There isn't even a room for journalists or analysts to try to break down this narrative and provide much more of a substantial evidence. On the ground here, when you see the large number of casualties that include women, include children, include elderly in the area, such as what happened yesterday at the funeral procession. It was walking out of the mosque after performing a final prayer and bidding farewell for the person who was actually killed in a previous attack in the early afternoon of a Friday. So pretty much that was the family, the relatives, the friends, the neighbors, everybody who knew that person. It came out to perform the prayer and then bid farewell at the funeral procession when it was attacked. 8 people were killed in that attack. And that goes on for many of the attacks over not just the past weeks or months, but since the beginning of the genocide. The fact that we're seeing whole entire families, including 4 generations, grandparents, parents, the children, their grandchildren, all killed at once in single attacks in buildings in northern Gaza, in Gaza City, in the central area. In Rafah and much of the southern part of the strip gives you one indication that the genocide is still taking place, and it's taking place in the worst form possible when you see all of this number of people have been killed. When we talk to people, a lot of people who have lost family members, do you wonder what have their mother or father or their relatives have done to get killed in that manner, or that their house get bombed? That's the issue with what's going on. Again, it's one-sided. Everything that comes from the Israeli military doesn't offer any room for other explanation. Just in the past half an hour or so, another attack just took place in a Zaytun neighborhood by the heavy artillery. 3 people were killed. That's a father, his son, and their neighbor. They were out in their displacement site in the eastern part of Zaytun here in eastern Gaza City. No explanation whatsoever of that targeting up till this moment.
1: All right, Hani, meanwhile, Israel has continued expanding that yellow line. That is obviously a breach of the ceasefire agreement. How is that affecting Palestinians?
2: Well, the expansion of the yellow line is not just simply moving these yellow blocks a few meters westward of the Gaza Strip. It's actually affecting people in a very negative way. We're looking at a shrinking size of the Gaza Strip over and over. Over the past months, it went into the point now where close to 65% of the total area of the Gaza Strip is under Israeli military control. There is more territorial control by the Israeli military, very consistent with what we heard from the Israeli Prime Minister Benjamin Netanyahu, his defense secretary, who unequivocally said that it will be expanding, it will be taking over more of the territories. Right now, it's just not far from the Salah al-Din Road, and at that point, it will be officially 70% of the total area. So again, it's not just moving these blocks, but again, it's shrinking the size, it's fragmenting the Gaza Strip, leaving it into smaller, disconnected areas that moving from one place to another become very, very difficult. It also leads to the erasure of urban life. It's not about just destroying these physical structures. The fact that people are unable to go back to these areas, it's a very a step in erasing any form of civil life or urban life in those areas. There is a loss of livelihood. Many of these areas have schools built other than the building. There's schools, there's public facilities, warehouses, storage houses for international organizations like the United Nations and other international organizations operating across the Gaza Strip. All of this have become inaccessible. So the impact is very negative and directly affecting people's livelihood across the Strip.
1: Hani, thank you. That's Hani Mahmoud joining us from Gaza City. A Ukrainian drone attack has killed at least 7 people in the Russian town of Kotovsk. The strike hit a logistics centre in the west of the country, wounding more than 20 people. More than 370 Ukrainian drones were launched towards Moscow overnight. That's according to the Russian capital's mayor. Dmitry Medvedenko joins us now live from Moscow. Dmitry, details just coming in about this drone attack. What more can you tell us?
3: So, Anna, what we know is this is one of the biggest attacks in terms of casualty numbers in Russia proper since the beginning of the war. Last time we had a casualty number, a death toll of 7 people, was in Belgorod in February 2024. And Belgorod is right by the border with Ukraine. This is central Russia we are talking about. So there were several attacks, 51 people injured as well, 7 killed. One was targeting the oil refinery to the east of Moscow in Naginsk, and 2 people were injured there. The other 2 attacks that we're talking about, these are distribution warehouses and logistics centers of one of the biggest online retailers in Russia, a company called Wildberries. So there were gigantic plumes of smoke coming from those warehouses. And we've heard from the CEO of the company saying that this is a dark day for the company and a dark day for the country.
1: All right, Dimitri. So Ukraine, though, attacking distribution warehouses. What has it had to say about its strategy there?

0: Well, it's difficult to say what exactly is happening here specifically, but it's there's definitely a very low chance that this is a coincidence that two gigantic warehouses belonging to the same company, Wildberries, think Amazon, but on a smaller scale. This is Russia's largest online marketplace, worth billions of dollars. Now, these are two warehouses are being targeted in coordinated strikes, multiple drones involved, gigantic fires as a result. And those seven people who were killed in the Tambov region were all night shift workers at that warehouse. Perhaps this is the reason why Ukraine has not been commenting on those attacks, because potentially this is because of the high casualty numbers. We don't know yet specifically. We are in the period that was announced by President Zelensky of 40 days of strikes, of sanctions, as he called them, long-distance strikes, trying to cripple Russia's military capability as well as Russia's economy. This is in line with those strikes on oil refineries, which are hurting not just the war effort in terms of supply of oil and petroleum products to the military. It's also creating social tension with people having to wait for long lines. Now, perhaps because one of the warehouses was in Elektrosel, this is the biggest warehouse of the company in the country, and perhaps this is going to cause a logistical kind of pause and lags in terms of delivery times. And obviously, this is going to increase social tension as well as, of course, primarily with those high casualty numbers that we have seen.
1: Yeah, Dmitry Medvedenko joining us from Moscow. Thank you very much. U.S. President Donald Trump's threatened Canada with more tariffs as smoke from wildfires spreads across the northern United States. Trump says he should add the cost of the pollution onto tariffs Canada is already paying. Air quality alerts are in effect for millions of Americans, especially those with respiratory illnesses. Kristen Salumi reports from New York.
2: Smoke from the wildfires in Canada has been making its way across the Midwest to here on the East Coast. 19 states, including New York, dealing with poor air quality and high temperatures. If you look across the East River towards Midtown Manhattan, you can see the United Nations there in the distance. The skyline is actually clearer than it was on Thursday, but the air quality remains a concern. Check out the skyline in New York yesterday. It was quite dramatic and dangerous for the elderly and asthma sufferers. You can still smell the smoke in the air. The city's been advising people to stay inside and making masks available at locations like libraries and police stations. Those alerts are expected to continue into Saturday here.
3: Yesterday was crazy. I mean, it literally looked like Gotham outside. Like, it was just gray outside. Smog, fog everywhere. Like, you couldn't see the sun, you couldn't see the moon when it came out. Like, it was really bad.
4: Yesterday was a bit worse. Actually, I work at a building over here. From the top, you could barely see the skyline. So today, as you could see, buildings are much more visible. I think it's starting to clear.
2: The Midwest has also been dealing with similar conditions. In fact, Chicago had a Major League Soccer match canceled due to the conditions. Luckily, here in New York and New Jersey, things are supposed to get better by the time the FIFA World Cup final happens on Sunday with cooler conditions. But that is cutting it very close for FIFA officials. But that said, FIFA officials are very concerned and due to meet in the White House today because of concerns over air quality affecting the final World Cup match on Sunday. Kristen Salumi, Al Jazeera, New York.
1: A major disaster has been declared in the western part of Texas after severe flooding. At least two people have died, while hundreds of others needed to be rescued. The governor has requested federal aid to assist with recovery efforts, which must be approved by the White House. Still ahead on Al Jazeera, we look at how the future of the West African political bloc ECOWAS as its leaders gather in Sierra Leone, plus
5: a rare school shooting incident in central Philippines has pushed the government to implement new security measures in schools, such as this active shooter drill. It's also reignited a debate on children's criminal liability. That story coming up on Al Jazeera.
6: I took a photo with him when he was a baby, and now we are both facing

0: facing each other at the World Cup.
1: Argentina's Lionel Messi talks about the first time he met Spain's teenage star as the two teams prepare for the World Cup final.
2: How can there be such a fundamental discrepancy on such a core issue?
3: Each side will stick to the deal only as long as it benefits that side.
4: This war did start in the middle of negotiations.
5: They need to agree on principles.
3: President Trump wants this to end. That's going to be very hard.
6: The top 1% is benefiting. The question is, who might have had some insider information?
7: Upfront tackles the big issues on Al Jazeera.
8: As international alliances shift, where does the global South stand? And what is its vision for human rights and democracy?
9: What does the Global South think of human rights? What does the Global North think of human rights? They have spat on human rights. They've spat on humanity.
10: Ken Roth speaks with acting chair of the Hague Group, Varsha Gandhi-Kota Nelukla.
9: When we've tried to band together, they're called cartels. When the North tries to band together, they're of course clubs, right?
10: Reframe on Al Jazeera.

0: You're watching Al Jazeera, a reminder of our top stories this hour. Iran's national water company says nearly 10,000 people across several villages are without water after a seventh night of US attacks. State media says three people have been killed in attacks that hit southern and central cities. Iran is warning countries hosting US military forces of more attacks. Kuwait has closed its airspace after a wave of Iranian missiles and drones. Jordan has also intercepted Iranian missiles, and the IRGC says it's targeted military aircraft at a US base in Bahrain. An Israeli attack has killed at least three people in Zeytun in Gaza City. It comes after a drone strike killed eight people at a funeral procession in Al Nusrat refugee camp in central Gaza on Friday. West African leaders are gathering in Sierra Leone for what's expected to be one of ECOWAS's most consequential summits in decades. The bloc was established in 1975 to tackle the region's political and security challenges. Armed groups linked to Al-Qaeda and ISIL have recently expanded their attacks across the Sahel, with violence increasingly spilling into coastal West African countries. The region's also seen a wave of military coups. In some countries, leaders have extended their time in office by challenging constitutional term limits. High unemployment remains a major challenge, especially for young people. Many work in the informal economy as day labourers or market traders. Climate change is adding to the pressure, with more frequent droughts, desertification, flooding and coastal erosion. ECOWAS is under pressure after Mali, Burkina Faso and Niger broke away to form their own alliance. Host nation Sierra Leone is a founding member of the regional bloc. Ahmed Idris reports from Freetown on how people there view the future of ECOWAS.
1: For many in Sierra Leone, ECOWAS is remembered not for speeches or summits, but for saving lives. When civil war engulfed the country in the 1990s, the West Africa Regional Military Force, ECOMOG, led largely by Nigerian troops, helped bring the conflict to an end. Civil society activist Charles Mambu is among those who say they owe their lives to that intervention.
2: Had ECOWAS not intervened at the time they did, Sierra Leone would have become a rubbish and Sierra Leone would have become a failed state as we are talking.
1: Between 1991 and 2002, Sierra Leone's civil war killed tens of thousands of people and displaced many more. But for a younger generation born after the war, ECOWAS means far less.
3: I have no business with ECOWAS. But myself, my job, my life entails my family and everything. And it helps Sierra Leone more than ECOWAS.
1: The regional bloc says it's working on a plan to not only address such concerns, but also ensure sustainability.
4: We are presenting a compact of the future for our West African community. That declaration will be made by the president in the summit of the future that will come before the extraordinary 69th session of the heads of state and government to ensure stronger cooperation in security, counterterrorism, to fight against transnational organized crime, inequality, preparedness for epidemics and pandemic diseases.
1: In 2024, three member states under military rule announced their decision to leave the bloc, saying it's irrelevant and has become a tool of foreign interference.
5: Sierra Leone's President Julius Maada Bio spent much of his tenure as ECOWAS chairman trying to persuade Mali, Burkina Faso and Niger to rejoin the bloc after their exit. But analysts say the challenge goes beyond those three West African countries. It's the growing distrust of political leaders and, of course, the region's democracies to meet the expectations of people, conditions that have helped fuel the wave of coups in West Africa.
1: The summit in Freetown is not only about the future of ECOWAS. It's about whether West African leaders are able to bridge the trust divide between them and their citizens to restore hope in democracy. Ahmed Idris, Al Jazeera, Freetown, Sierra Leone.
0: Right, joining us to discuss this further now from Nairobi is Nicodemus Minde. He's an assistant professor of international relations at the United States International University, Africa. Nicodemus, thank you very much for your time. A lot of the people interviewed for that story that we just saw seemed unconvinced of the work that ECOWAS was charged with. Has it failed to serve its own objectives?
4: Well, I think based on historical factors, yes, it has been able to achieve a number of great successes, including peacekeeping in the West African countries such as Liberia and Sierra Leone. But again, people also forget that it has also done a lot in terms of economic integration, which is increased movement of people, goods, services, and capital across the region. So to a great extent, it has been able to achieve a number of successes. But of course, recent trends show that increased insecurity has also really been the biggest challenge facing the region.
0: Yeah, why? Why has the economy and regional instability been such a challenge for the bloc to address?
4: Well, of course, these are emerging trends across the West African region coming out from pandemics, but also if you look at the violent extremism across the Sahelian states has been a big concern of regional security. And as your story has put it very correctly, is this violent extremism now moving from the Sahelian region across to the coastal states of Western African region. So this has become a big, big problem. And of course, it has really impacted the economic mainstay of the West African states, but also the withdrawal of the three countries of Burkina Faso, Mali, and Niger from the bloc has really also been a big challenge in terms of this transnational trade, which has been one of the greatest success over the years.
0: Yeah, transnational trade obviously helps with not just the economy, but stability in people's lives and therefore political stability as well. How much then does the removal of those or the resignation of those countries from the bloc of Mali, Burkina Faso and Niger, how much does that affect ECOWAS's ability to then carry out its work in the future if it does not have them on side?
4: At the historical connections between the West African states, there's been this transnational trade connection, people, history of trade amongst the countries in West African region, and the withdrawal, of course, really impacts the trade, but also diplomatic relations, the free movement of goods, peoples, and services. So this has really impacted the region in terms of its economic integration agenda. But of course, secondly, I think it's also the issue of insecurity, where we see increased violent extremism in members of in countries such as Burkina Faso, Mali, where there is increased insurgency activities. So this has really impacted the region in terms of peace and security. And this has been the great one of the main agendas of the ECOWAS summit, going the leaders discussing these issues on how to really resolve the issues of economic and security challenges.
0: Yeah, all of these issues are integrated and overlapping. And of course, climate change plays a role as well. So too does, as we've referred to, unemployment. And the group's future is a stabilising regional bloc. So what then will be the most important issue that the bloc you feel must address at this summit, the number one thing?
4: I think it is its relations with the alliance of West, of Sahelian states, because as I've mentioned earlier, these three countries were key pillars in ECOWAS politics and the security architecture. So one of the great, one of the main agendas or the main discussion points will be ECOWAS relations with these three countries that withdraw. But I think secondly, and most importantly, will also be the issue of economic integration, because this actually feeds into the question of climate change, issues to trade liberalization, the removal of non-tariff barriers of trade and creating common external tariffs. So to increase both economic and security prosperity of the region will be key in the discussions in this ECOWAS summit.
0: Nicodemus Minde, an assistant professor of international relations at the United States International University Africa, joining us. Thank you. One of Sudan's biggest exports, maybe the most valuable commodity very few have heard of, gum arabic, is the sap or resin from acacia trees. It's used in everything from makeup to soft drinks, baked goods, even art products. But as Heba Morgan reports, the conflict between the paramilitary rapid support forces and the army has disrupted production.
6: This here is gum arabic. It's extracted from acacia trees in the southern and western parts of Sudan and is found in many everyday items like food, makeup, and pharmaceutical products. And Sudan is the biggest exporter of gum arabic in the world. Tons are exported annually, making it a vital source of hard currency. And Al-Ubayid, the capital of North Kordofan state, is the main export hub. But 3 years of conflict between the army and the paramilitary rapid support forces have upended the supply chain. Ammar is a trader who sells to international markets. He estimates exports have halved.
7: If we used to get 1,000 tons to export, now we get 500. When our exports drop, it's reflected in the fees we pay the government, the taxes, the service fees, the forestry fees, and customs.
6: The RSF has captured most of the Darfur region, as well as West Kordofan and parts of North and South Kordofan, areas that produce more than 80% of the gum arabic that Sudan once exported. As the government lost control of territories where the acacia trees grow, it's lost valuable source of income. Most of the gum arabic produced in Sudan these days is exported to neighboring countries by the RSF. The economic loss is also hard for those who rely on it for their livelihoods. Before the fighting began in 2023, the UN estimates more than 5 million people used to earn a living as small-scale harvesters in the Darfur and Kordofan regions. Some have been displaced, while insecure trade routes have prevented others from working. Traders who once employed thousands of harvesters say that's reflected in the amount of gum arabic coming into Al-Ubayid.
8: Before the war, harvesters used to bring in trucks full of gum arabic from West and South Kordofan, about 30 to 40 trucks a week. Now, we get about two or three trucks every 15 days. Harvesters have to sneak them in.
6: The UN Human Rights Office says smuggling is financing and prolonging the conflict. For traders here, the more gum arabic that leaves the country illegally, the less makes its way to the main trade hub, which means less income for them and for the government. Hiba Morgan, Al Jazeera, Al-Ubayid, Sudan.
0: The Rhine, which is the world's busiest inland waterway for transporting goods, has reached historically low levels for this time of the year. Heat waves in Europe and a lack of water from the Alps has caused water levels to drop by more than half, affecting cargo ships. Stip Vassen has the story from a ship on the border between Germany and the Netherlands.
9: We're travelling on a ship taking iron ore from the port of Rotterdam to a steel factory in Germany. But as you can see, they're taking a lot less than usual.
10: Cargo ships on the River Rhine have reduced their weight significantly to prevent hitting the riverbed. The Rhine is an important artery in Europe, transporting yearly around 300 million tons of cargo. The drought has now doubled transportation costs.
11: Normally we take 5,600 tons only in the ship and the barge. But now, what did we take? 2,100 tons. So actually we need 2.5 ships to transport the same level of amount of cargo.
9: The River Rhine is at some points less than 2 meters deep, while it normally around this time of the year should be around 5, 6, 7 meters. So it's a real challenge for these large cargo ships to maneuver.
10: German steelmaker ThyssenKrupp has suspended its own barges transporting ore because of low water levels. To help production stay afloat, other shippers like Iris Deis carry small amounts to the company's factory in Duisburg.
9: This is where the Rhine enters from Germany into the Netherlands, and you can already see the very low water levels right there. Instead of more than 2,000 cubic meters per second of water entering, now less than 700 cubic meters per second of water are recorded.
10: Meteorologists point at a lack of melting glacier water in the Alps and extremely hot weather caused by global warming.
9: Across the border here in Germany, the levels are even lower. Around 50 centimeters have been measured here at the Rhine, And you can easily see how high the levels are, usually up to 10 meters higher. And it's very rare for people to be able to even walk here.
10: Germany has launched a nationwide information system to better manage its dwindling water resources.
12: In Germany, we have lost around 60 billion cubic meters of water in the past 25 years. You can see this in the low water levels in rivers, lakes and low ground water levels.
10: The Netherlands has called for an immediate ban on the use of river water for farmland in certain parts of the country. In Germany, people are also asked to save water. While some rain is forecast in the next few days, shippers are expected to continue maneuvering low Rhine levels in the next few weeks. Step Fasten, Al Jazeera, from the River Rhine.
0: China's President Xi Jinping has called for an inquiry into the cause of a landslide that hit Chongqing on Friday. At least 8 people have been killed and 34 others are missing. Rescue teams are still working to clear debris and find survivors. The landslide damaged residential buildings, prompting the displacement of more than 1,000 people. One of India's best-known social activists has been taken to hospital after a 3-week hunger strike. Sonam Wangchuk has been fasting in solidarity with a youth political movement known as the Cockroach Janata Party. They're demanding the resignation of the education minister. The protests began after a key entrance exam for aspiring doctors was cancelled in May following a paper leak. The death toll from back-to-back earthquakes in Venezuela last month has surpassed 5,000. Search teams are scouring piles of concrete and debris looking for the thousands of people who are still unaccounted for. Family members are among groups of volunteers and firefighters trying to locate their loved ones.
13: I will not give up on finding my family because it is the hope I have to find them, however they are, to give them their burial. I give that advice to people not to give up. It has already been 23 days, and if we have 23 days and we are still standing, why can we not still have hope of finding at least the body?
0: Still ahead on Al Jazeera, Gemma's here with all the latest World Cup news.
14: Yes, as England get ready to face France in the third-place playoff later, their coach, Thomas Tuchel, continues to hit back at his critics.
15: If you're asking if I regret my decision, if this is the question, then say no, I don't regret my decisions.
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23: Weeks of drama, passion, and unforgettable moments. The biggest FIFA World Cup in history comes down to one match.
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23: 48 teams entered, 2 remain. 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The World Cup final on Al Jazeera.

0: Hello, I'm Jemenash. We are just a day away from the World Cup final, where Argentina will try to make history by becoming the first team in more than 60 years to retain the trophy. Standing in their way are European champion Spain. Paul Rees reports from New York.
1: New York is getting its last few days of World Cup fever. Sunday's final will be the eighth match at New York New Jersey Stadium. After that, most of the local population will be back to their first love of baseball, basketball, American football or hockey. Although the World Cup has been almost universally embraced.
2: I'm into basketball. Do I think soccer can have the same impact? You know, I think with time, absolutely.
3: Everybody's so excited about it.
4: I love Messi. I have a bunch of shirts.
5: I was in Germany for the Euros. So much better than any American sports event. So much. There's no comparison.
6: Including this World Cup.
5: Including this World Cup.
1: It may not be the Super Bowl or the World Series, but soccer's biggest prize is currently the greatest show in town.
7: Well, this is it. This is the World Cup trophy. This is the prize. Either Lionel Messi of Argentina or Spain captain Rodri will be getting their hands on after the final whistle on Sunday. It'll also be a cruel moment for one of the teams when they realise how close they came and yet still so far.
1: That's a pain Lionel Messi felt when Argentina lost to Germany in the 2014 final. But 8 years later, he made up for it, lifting the trophy in Qatar. Now Argentina could become the first team since Pelé's Brazil of 1962 to retain the crown.
8: First, we have to win. I only focus on winning. I don't think beyond winning. For years, we have been building something that, truth be told, is difficult to say in words. To be honest, sometimes I cry alone, just thinking about what we have achieved.
1: Spain, meanwhile, have only been in one final before, and they won that in 2010. If they do it again on Sunday, they'll once again be European and world champions at the same time.
9: I said it back in the day, that this team and this generation were going to give people something to talk about, and that the path toward lifting the World Cup had to be precisely the one we have taken. First winning the Nations League, then continuing with the Euros, with the difficulty that that entails, and now being in the final of a World Cup. But we don't stop there. Our ambition goes much further, and on Sunday we have a beautiful challenge ahead of us to make this unforgettable for a great generation.
10: We've had 102 matches across three countries. The only one left that really counts is going to be across the river in East Rutherford, New Jersey on Sunday. Whether the World Cup leaves a legacy here remains to be seen, but it certainly will in either Spain or Argentina. Paul Rees, Al Jazeera, New York.
0: Much of the focus has been on the matchup between Argentina's Lionel Messi and Spain's Lamine Yamal, and those now infamous photos of Messi giving baby Yamal a bath during a fundraising shoot. The Argentinian has finally spoken about the images.
11: Lamine is an amazing player whom I follow closely because he plays for a club I love and I always want the best for him. He's one of the world's leading stars. At 19, he has his whole career ahead of him, and he has a great opportunity to achieve something historic, which we will try our best to ensure doesn't happen this time. But yeah, I wish him the best. Honestly, looking at that photo is crazy because, well, that's life, right? I took a photo with him when he was a baby, and now we are both facing each other at the World Cup.
0: France face England in Miami later to see who will finish in third place, and the game marks the end of an era. That is because it is Didier Deschamps' final match in charge of France. The 57-year-old coach is stepping down after 14 years in the role. He led the team to their second World Cup title in 2018. Deschamps also won the World Cup with France as a player in 1998 when he captained the side.
12: Voilà, le clap.
13: The curtain's coming down. That's it. But life goes

0: criticism for his defensive tactics in the defeat to Argentina. The German, though, still stands by his decisions.
1: It is our scar that we carry now. It is a very painful defeat, and we have to live with this. No, I don't regret my decisions. I took several decisions, trusting my instinct, my intuition, my experience, trusting my competitiveness. And I took the decision in order to help the team and get the result. We didn't get the result, so I take, of course, the responsibility. We will overcome it. We will use it. We will have a reaction. We have a gap to close, and we are aware of that.
0: Tuchel defiant there, but I wonder what he'd make of this. US President Donald Trump has now weighed in and had a dig at Tuchel's tactics.
2: You have a great player in England who I played golf with. You know that, right? And he is Harry, who's been fantastic. I think they perhaps made a mistake when they made him a defensive player. What do I know about soccer? They took the league and they took their best player and then put him on defense.
0: Trump was speaking in New York, where some of the best footballers to ever play at a World Cup have been brushing off their skills and taking part in a Legends exhibition match at the city's Rockefeller Center. Cafu, who won two World Cups with Brazil, played along with 2010 champion Carlos Puyol of Spain. 24-time Grand Slam tennis champion Novak Djokovic was also there. As for which team will win the final, well, a group of South American shamans have made their predictions. Using smoke, music and even a guinea pig in a ritual outside a stadium in Lima, they sent luck to both teams but forecasted the winners will be Argentina again. And there was even a doll dressed in a Messi shirt that's meant to send him positive energy for the final. We will have more World Cup coverage throughout the day. There's also plenty more on our website. The latest news headlines are coming up with Anna, so stay with us on Al Jazeera.
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4: More than 200,000 people displaced from various parts of the Kurdistan region are now seeking refuge in Al-Lubayyid.
3: With detailed coverage.
5: What's unusual about this fire here is that we are in northern France, and this area is not used to seeing wildfires anywhere near this scale.
3: From around the world.
6: Instead of 6 to 7 murders a night here in Acapulco, it's now gone down to about 6 to 7 murders a week, and it's much the same on the national panorama.
7: Frank assessments.
8: The Board of Peace was not put in place to bring peace to the world, to liberate the Palestinian people. None of those things exist in all the literature that was put forward about the Board of Peace.
7: Informed opinions.
9: Don't you think that North Korea has proven that if you do have nuclear weapons, that the United States won't mess with you?
10: Absolutely. We see that demonstrated in North Korea and negatively in the case of Libya with Gaddafi, who was ousted after abandoning his nuclear program.
7: Inside Story on Al Jazeera.
11: When Margaret Thatcher's government banned the voices of Republican leaders from being broadcast, the media used actors to circumvent the regulation.
12: Not for me to say that my voice is particularly distinctive. It's the only voice that I have.
11: And comedians poked fun at the law.
13: Sinn Féin is a legitimate political party.
14: The law itself will be left looking something of an ass.
11: Witness reflects on the power of voice and how governments use security threats to restrict free speech. The ban on Al Jazeera.
15: The feeling here is pretty clear. These people want Friedrich Merz to change his policy towards Israel. But are he and his colleagues listening to them?
16: This is the third time in less than 3 months in which a car has been driven into crowds of people. The number of casualties caused in these incidents runs to the hundreds.
17: The realities of such a long frontier is that there are large stretches of it, like this. And at this border crossing point from Poland into Germany, there are no controls.

I'm Anna Burns-Francis. This is Al Jazeera live from Doha. Coming up on the program, a seventh night of US strikes on Iran. Tehran says damage to a desalination pump has cut water to 10,000 people. A top Iranian official's warning fighting may spill beyond the region while its military launches more strikes on Kuwait, Bahrain and Jordan. The shrinking size of the Gaza Strip, how Israel's expanding occupation is affecting Palestinians, plus

0: It looks like a rock, but this here is actually gum arabic, commonly used in a lot of everyday items. I'm Hiba Morgan in Al-Lubayyat in North Kurdistan, and I'll be telling you about how 3 years of fighting in Sudan affected gum arabic's production and export.
1: Nearly 10,000 people across several villages in Iran are without water. It follows a seventh day of strikes by US forces. These images show the reported damage at the Bunjijask water desalination plant in Hormozgan province. The southern region has repeatedly been hit in US strikes that have also damaged bridges. US Central Command says its strikes targeted surveillance sites, underground weapons storage facilities, and maritime capabilities. Iranian state media say at least three people have been killed in the southern province of Hormozgan. Explosions were heard in the cities of Sirik, Bashir and Bandar Abbas. The critical oil export hub of Keshem Island was also attacked. Further inland, explosions were reported in the central city of Yazd. The city of Lar was also targeted. Iran, in turn, has launched attacks across the Gulf region and Jordan. A fire broke out at a power and desalination plant in Kuwait after an Iranian strike. Kuwait's Ministry of Electricity and Water says several power generation units have been shut down. Kuwait's also closed its airspace as its military responds to Iranian missiles and drones. Jordan's armed forces say they've shot down 10 Iranian missiles. No casualties or damage have been reported. And Bahrain's Interior Ministry says sirens have been sounded for a second time Saturday. Iran says it targeted military aircraft at a US base. Iran's Revolutionary Guard is warning Gulf countries they could face more strikes if their territory is used for attacks against Iran. As both sides carry out strikes, Iran's Revolutionary Guard also says two oil tankers exploded while passing through a minefield in the Strait of Hormuz. US CENTCOM says those reports are false. It comes as the military advisor to Iran's supreme leader has warned the conflict could escalate even further. All right, Laura Khan is in Doha. But first, let's go to Resul Surda in Tehran for more on those attacks. Resul, another night of US strikes appear to be escalating in scope. So what was the damage done?
2: Well, indeed. So now the United States is going beyond the southern part of Iran. And so last night we have seen that they have targeted the province of Yazd and also the city of Lar in the province of Fars. So these are two provinces at the heartland of Iran. And we know that there are some missile bases over these two provinces. We do not know whether specifically the United States was targeting that missile bases. And also now still we've seen that the United States continuing a systemic attacks on the civilian infrastructure. So two more bridges and one tunnel was hit by the United States in Bandar Abbas, in Hormozgan province. That is quite important because Bandar Abbas hosts Iran's largest port, and particularly when it comes to the import, that is quite essential. It's an economic lifeline of the country, and so many of the basics that are needed by people in Iran will come through Bandar Abbas. And by hitting the bridges, the tunnels, the roads, and the railways that are connecting Bandar Abbas with the rest of the country now are coming under attack, and that is causing a disruption in the flow of logistics and the foods. And so now Iranians are also saying that in response, so they are targeting the infrastructure in the regional countries. That was an announcement by the Iranian officials yesterday. If the United States keep continuing the Iranian infrastructure, so their response also is going to be in kind.
1: Yeah, so if they're attacking this infrastructure, talk us through then what has been the actual impact of those strikes on the civilians who are living in these areas.
2: Well, indeed. So now in Tehran, the capital of the country, or the large cities, still the impact is not that much visible. But when it comes to the southern part of the country, Khuzestan, Ahwaz, Hormozgan, Sistan, Balochistan, Bushehr, these areas are constantly being bombed. So this is the third time that a water desalination plant is being hit, particularly now in Jask. So the reports are telling us that 20

0: The villages are left without drinking water. 10,000 people living over there in the province of Hormozgan. And then in Iranshahr and Kish Island, so there are reports of the power outages. Iranshahr so has an important civilian airport. Yesterday it was hit. And now two more bridges being hit. It's making total of 8 bridges that were there, and the tunnels, so the railways, the roads. So all of that is tremendously affecting the mobility of the people, the logistics, the foods, and the energy, of course. Another impact is on the educational sector here. So this is the fourth day now that, particularly in the 4 provinces, Khuzestan, Bushehr, Sistan, Balochistan, and Hormozgan, the Minister of Education once again postponed the 12th grade final exams in the high schools. And in the next 2 days also, due to the security reasons, so the exams are not going to be held. So, but more importantly, when we are talking to people that are living in the region, they're saying that perhaps the worst is to live under the constant fear of being bombed.
1: Yeah, indeed. Rizal Suda joining us live from Tehran. Thank you. Let's bring in Laura Khan, who joins us from Doha now. Laura, Kuwait hit hard by Iran's retaliatory strikes. What is the extent of the damage that's being reported there?
2: Hit hard, and this has been happening all morning since the early hours, waves and waves of attacks. And now we're seeing attacks on civilian infrastructure. Kuwait's Ministry of Electricity and Water has put out a statement saying that one of its electricity grid plants has been hit. That they're now dealing with a fire. There are firefighters and emergency teams that are battling this blaze, and they're looking at the damage caused. But they have asked citizens to try to contain the amount of electricity they use throughout the day, particularly during the daylight hours. It says between 11 a.m. and 5 p.m. They're calling for them to conserve power. So it seems as though this is pretty serious. And just to say that there was another hit also on Friday on its water and electricity infrastructure. And Kuwait relies very heavily on desalinated water. It is a very water-stressed area, so it has numerous plants around the country that is desalinating seawater. So this is going to be a hard hit. And the other thing is they've now closed Kuwaiti airspace, at least for today. Kuwaiti Airlines has put out a statement saying that it is rescheduling all flights. But this is looking more and more like the kind of escalation where we saw the airspace and also commercial flights throughout the Gulf region being closed throughout February, March and April in that previous escalation.
1: Yeah, indeed. And it's not just Kuwait being targeted, of course. So what are we hearing from government officials across the region?
2: Well, all of them are, first of all, looking at the safety of civilians and people working in the Gulf region. People come from all over the world to work in these countries. So they are reinstating that they are using the multi-layered, multi-pronged defense systems. They've spent hundreds of billions of dollars in the previous few years on really increasing their defense systems. So they have been intercepting missiles. They've been very successful at that, but of course it's not 100% foolproof. The other thing that they're looking at is really pushing diplomacy. We have seen this morning the U.S. Envoy to the Middle East, Steve Witkoff, speaking to Egypt's foreign minister, who has been reaffirming that all sides should commit to the memorandum of understanding that was signed in June, and that is to begin just the process of ending this conflict now. But we've seen the seventh night of consecutive attacks from the U.S. in Iran, these retaliatory strikes coming into the Gulf. It's been daily. So, of course, they are attempting to thwart the continuous missiles and continuous drones incoming, while also the, you know, maintain that tricky line of diplomacy, trying to keep open those channels with Iran while also condemning these continuous attacks.
1: Laura Khan joining us from Doha. Thank you. Israeli artillery fire has killed at least 3 people in the Zaytun neighborhood of Gaza City. It follows

0: An Israeli airstrike that targeted a funeral procession in al-Nusayrat refugee camp in central Gaza on Friday. That drone strike killed at least 8 people as they were leaving a mosque. It was one of several sites hit by Israel across the strip on Friday, killing at least 14 Palestinians. The Israeli military is also carrying out extensive demolition operations in parts of Khan Yunis in southern Gaza. Its soldiers have been destroying buildings and other structures along the so-called Yellow Line, which identifies the areas occupied by Israel. And under the orders of Prime Minister Benjamin Netanyahu, that occupation zone is growing. According to Israeli media, the military now controls 70% of the Gaza Strip. From Gaza City, Hani Mahmoud explains how that expansion is impacting Palestinians.
1: Well, the expansion of the yellow line is not just simply moving these yellow blocks a few meters westward of the Gaza Strip. It's actually affecting people in a very negative way. We're looking at a shrinking size of the Gaza Strip over and over. Over the past months, it went into the point now where close to 65% of the total area of the Gaza Strip is under Israeli military control. There is more territorial control by the Israeli military, very consistent with what we heard from the Israeli Prime Minister Benjamin Netanyahu, his defense secretary, who unequivocally said that it will be expanding, it will be taking over more of the territories. Right now, it's just not far from the Salah al-Din Road, and at that point, it will be officially 70% of the total area. So again, it's not just moving these blocks, but again, it's shrinking the size, it's fragmenting the Gaza Strip, leaving it into smaller, disconnected areas that moving from one place to another become very, very difficult. It also leads to the erasure of urban life. It's not about just destroying these physical structures. The fact that people are unable to go back to these areas, it's a very a step in erasing any form of civil life or urban life in those areas. There is a loss of livelihood. Many of these areas have schools built other than the building. There's schools, there's public facilities, warehouses, storage houses for international organizations like the United Nations and other international organizations operating across the Gaza Strip. All of this have become inaccessible. So the impact is very negative and directly affecting people's livelihood across the Strip.
0: A Ukrainian drone attack has killed at least 7 people in the Russian town of Kotovsk. The strike hit a logistics center in the west of the country, wounding more than 20 people. More than 370 Ukrainian drones were launched towards Moscow overnight. That's according to the Russian capital's mayor. A new video released by Ukraine's prosecutor general shows the bomb attack that wounded a Ukrainian businessman and his family in Monaco last month. The footage shows a person leaving a bag at the entrance of a luxury apartment complex before a man, a woman, and a teenager approach it just before the blast. According to the Ukrainian prosecutor, the recording was made by a camera installed by the suspects to confirm the attack was carried out as agreed. The woman suspected of carrying the bomb was found shot dead in Kyiv last week. Police investigations into the motive of the attack are still underway. West African leaders are gathering in Sierra Leone for what's expected to be one of ECOWAS's most consequential summits in decades. The bloc was established in 1975 to tackle the region's political and security challenges. Armed groups linked to Al-Qaeda and ISIL have recently expanded their attacks across the Sahel, with violence increasingly spilling into coastal West African countries. The region's also seen a wave of military coups. In some countries, leaders have extended their time in office by changing constitutional term limits. High unemployment remains a major challenge, especially for young people. Many work in the informal economy as day labourers or market traders. And climate change is adding to the pressure, with more frequent droughts, desertification, flooding and coastal erosion. ECOWAS is under pressure after Mali, Burkina Faso and Niger broke away to form their own alliance. Host nation Sierra Leone is a founding member of the regional bloc. Ahmed Idris reports from Freetown on how people there view the future of ECOWAS.
2: For many in Sierra Leone, ECOWAS is remembered not for speeches or summits, but for saving lives. When civil war engulfed the country in the 1990s,

0: West Africa Regional Military Force, ECOMOG, led largely by Nigerian troops, helped bring the conflict to an end. Civil society activist Charles Mambu is among those who say they owe their lives to that intervention.
1: Had ECOWAS not intervened at the time they did, Sierra Leone would have become a rubbish and Sierra Leone would have become a failed state as we are talking.
0: Between 1991 and 2002, Sierra Leone's civil war killed tens of thousands of people and displaced many more. But for a younger generation born after the war, ECOWAS means far less.
2: I have no business with ECOWAS. But myself, my job, my life entails my family and everything. And it helps Sierra Leone more than ECOWAS.
0: The regional bloc says it's working on a plan to not only address such concerns, but also ensure sustainability.
3: We are presenting a compact of the future for our West African community. That declaration will be made by the president in the summit of the future that will come before the extraordinary 69th session of the heads of state and government to ensure stronger cooperation in security, counterterrorism, to fight against transnational organized crime, inequality, preparedness for epidemics and pandemic diseases.
0: In 2024, three member states under military rule announced their decision to leave the bloc, saying it's irrelevant and has become a tool of foreign interference.
4: Sierra Leone's President Julius Maada Bio spent much of his tenure as ECOWAS chairman trying to persuade Mali, Burkina Faso and Niger to rejoin the bloc after their exit. But analysts say the challenge goes beyond those three West African countries. It's the growing distrust of political leaders and, of course, the region's democracies to meet the expectations of people, conditions that have helped fuel the wave of coups in West Africa.
0: The summit in Freetown is not only about the future of ECOWAS. It's about whether West African leaders are able to bridge the trust divide between them and their citizens to restore hope in democracy. Ahmed Idris, Al Jazeera, Freetown, Sierra Leone.
5: One of Sudan's biggest exports, maybe the most valuable commodity few people have heard of. Gum arabic is the sap or resin from acacia trees, and it's used in everything from makeup to soft drinks, baked goods and even art products. But as Heba Morgan reports, the conflict between the paramilitary rapid support forces and the Sudanese army has disrupted production.
6: This here is gum arabic. It's extracted from acacia trees in the southern and western parts of Sudan, and is found in many everyday items like food, makeup, and pharmaceutical products. And Sudan is the biggest exporter of gum arabic in the world. Tons are exported annually, making it a vital source of hard currency. And Al-Ubayid, the capital of North Kordofan state, is the main export hub. But 3 years of conflict between the army and the paramilitary rapid support forces have upended the supply chain. Ammar is a trader who sells to international markets. He estimates exports have halved.
7: If we used to get 1,000 tons to export, now we get 500. When our exports drop, it's reflected in the fees we pay the government, the taxes, the service fees, the forestry fees and customs.
6: The RSF has captured most of the Darfur region, as well as West Kordofan and parts of North and South Kordofan, areas that produce more than 80% of the gum arabic that Sudan once exported. As the government lost control of territories where the acacia trees grow, it's lost valuable source of income. Most of the gum arabic produced in Sudan these days is exported to neighboring countries by the RSF. The economic loss is also hard for those who rely on it for their livelihoods. Before the fighting began in 2023, the UN estimates more than 5 million people used to earn a living as small-scale harvesters in the Darfur and Kordofan regions. Some have been displaced, while insecure trade routes have prevented others from working. Traders who once employed thousands of harvesters say that's reflected in the amount of gum arabic coming into Al-Ubayid.
8: Before the war, harvesters used to bring in trucks full of gum arabic from West and South Kordofan, about 30 to 40 trucks a week. Now, we get about two or three trucks every 15 days. Harvesters have to sneak them in.
6: The UN Human Rights Office says smuggling is financing and prolonging the conflict. For traders here, the more gum arabic that leaves the country illegally, the less makes its way to the main trade hub, which means less income for them and for the government. Hiba Morgan, Al Jazeera, Al Obayid, Sudan.
5: Still ahead on Al Jazeera, we'll take a look at what's first on Andy Burnham's agenda as he prepares to take up his post at number 10 Downing Street on Monday.
9: How can there be such a fundamental discrepancy on such a core issue?
10: Each side will stick to the deal only as long as it benefits that side.
9: This war did start in the middle of negotiations.
11: They need to agree on principles.
10: President Trump wants this to end. That's going to be very hard.
12: The top 1% is benefiting. The question is, who might have had some insider information?
9: Upfront tackles the big issues on Al Jazeera.
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0: You're watching Al Jazeera. A reminder of our top stories this hour. Iran's national water company says tens of thousands of people are without water after US strikes on desalination plants. Bridges in the region have also been damaged. US Central Command says its seventh night of operations targeted Iran's military facilities. Iran is warning countries hosting US military forces of more attacks. Kuwait has closed its airspace after a wave of Iranian missiles and drones. Jordan's also intercepted Iranian missiles, and the IRGC says it targeted military aircraft at a US base in Bahrain. The Israeli military is carrying out extensive demolition operations in parts of Khan Yunis in southern Gaza. It's been expanding the so-called yellow line, which identifies the areas occupied by Israel. According to Israeli media, the military now controls 70% of the Gaza Strip. US President Donald Trump has been trying to send the message that the US electoral system is broken and vulnerable to voter fraud. Accusations now being repeated by the Secretary of Homeland Security. But as Paddy Culhane reports from Washington, D.C., research spanning decades paints a different picture.
1: Great damage has been done to our country.
2: A primetime address, dire warnings and claims U.S. elections are rife with fraud, followed up on Friday by the Secretary of Homeland Security.
3: We've identified 250,000 non-citizens registered to vote in California and Pennsylvania, New Jersey, and Nevada. We also worked with proactive states to identify 28,000 non-citizens on their voter rolls.
2: The White House released hundreds of documents it says it declassified, but much of the information is redacted. Other organizations have come up with very different numbers. The Conservative Heritage Foundation did a deep dive on voter fraud cases, going state by state, listing the names of people they say were caught voting illegally. In Pennsylvania, looking back over 30 years and 100 million votes cast, they found 39 cases of voter fraud. And in Arizona, looking over 25 years of elections, fraudulent votes make up 0.0000845% of votes cast. And according to the Bipartisan Policy Center, when voter rolls are checked nationwide, only 0.04% are non-citizens. Critics took to social media to say this is not about fraud, but trying to intimidate and impact the midterm elections.
4: Now he knows he's headed toward midterm losses, and his only hope is to undermine the validity and trust in our elections. Don't let him do it.
2: With the midterm elections just over 3 months away, the U.S. president is already casting a cloud of doubt over the outcome. Paddy Culhane, Al Jazeera, Washington.
0: Brazil's government is weighing its response after the U.S. announced 25% tariffs on thousands of Brazilian products. The extra charges are set to take effect next week. They've also ignited a political debate over who is to blame for Washington's decision. Monica Yanakiv reports from Rio de Janeiro.
1: Both countries, I think with China that's going to happen, and we have other deals.
5: New tariffs from Washington have reignited a long-running dispute with Brasilia.
6: Secretary of State Marco Rubio's statements about tariffs imposed on Brazil, posted on social media, are unacceptable and offensive to the Brazilian people and government.
5: In that post, Rubio blamed Brazil's President Luiz Inácio Lula da Silva. The U.S. State Secretary said Lula had put his own ego ahead of making a deal for the welfare of the Brazilian people, and that these tariffs are the price. The message was quickly shared by Senator Flávio Bolsonaro, son of the former President Jair Bolsonaro, who has been convicted of planning a coup after his supporters rioted against his 2022 election loss to Lula. The senator is also the likely right-wing candidate to challenge Lula in October's election.
7: Allies of the president argue that the Bolsonaro family's close ties with Donald Trump helped bring U.S. pressure on Brazil just months before the presidential vote. And Lula is turning the trade dispute into a sovereignty issue in his re-election campaign.
8: Lula is no longer fit to serve as Brazil's president. We're on a plane without a pilot. Brazil's Biden has become grumpy, reckless, and a danger to our nation.
5: The tariffs are expected to affect about 18% of Brazil's exports to the United States. Major products popular with U.S. consumers, including coffee, beef, and orange juice, were exempted. Recent polls suggest most voters currently side with Lula in the dispute. But with the measures likely to bring economic consequences, the question is whether that support will hold when Brazilians cast their ballots in October. Monica Yanakiev, Al Jazeera, Rio de Janeiro.
0: The death toll from back-to-back earthquakes in Venezuela last month has now surpassed 5,000. Search teams are scouring piles of concrete and debris, looking for the thousands of people still unaccounted for. Family members are among groups of volunteers and firefighters trying to locate their loved ones. The UK's next Prime Minister has begun shaping his foreign policy agenda. Andy Burnham takes over Downing Street on Monday, but having spent almost a decade in regional politics, he's limited in experience on the world stage. Now he has to respond to major international issues, from relations with the EU and the US to Israel's genocide in Gaza. Camille Nedelec reports from Reading.
9: Commemorating a bloody history and one which, for much of it, France and England were at war. This festival of French culture is held not in France, but in Reading, England. It's a chance for British people to celebrate their neighbour across the Channel.
10: I think you got some link between France and England. That's make the people to come to see the events, to learn the culture, to eat the food.
11: I don't even know whether they walk like this.
9: It comes as the UK government is focused on deepening relations with the European Union.
12: Andy Burnham has said he wants to work more closely with France and other EU countries on issues such as defence and economic security, building on a new era of cooperation championed by the outgoing PM Keir Starmer, a stance welcomed by many people here.
13: I did vote to remain in the EU, so I'm all for trying to strengthen our ties.
14: Given the state of some other countries in the world, it'd be nice to see us dealing more better and doing more business with the EU.
9: Also, like Starmer, Burnham hasn't suggested a return to the European bloc. But one issue where he is trying to distance himself from his predecessor's stance is Palestine.
15: I know many people feel that at the start of Israel's military action in Gaza, my party didn't get it right, and I am sorry about that. The response has too often not been good enough. We need to do better.
9: He stopped short of calling Israel's mass killings and forced displacement of civilians in Gaza a genocide. An apology that doesn't go far enough, says one rights organisation.
16: Burnham wants to distance himself from Keir Starmer's moral disgrace in relation to his policy on Palestine. Some of what's been laid out so far doesn't actually meet that standard to represent a break with the toxic legacy of Keir Starmer's policies. So he hasn't made clear that he will impose a full arms embargo against Israel.
9: And then there's the US. President Donald Trump has described Burnham as mayor of a town.
1: And UK is dying.
9: In 2021, in the wake of the attack on the US Capitol, Burnham posted on social media saying any UK politician who gave Trump the time of day should be ashamed right now. But he's likely to soon be one of them. The man who made his name championing local issues will be walking on to the global stage at a time of geopolitical upheaval.
17: Thank you.
9: Camille Nedelec, Al Jazeera, Reading, UK.
0: The Bayeux Tapestry has been unveiled at the British Museum. It's the first time the 70-metre-long artwork's been on English soil in almost 1,000 years. The piece depicts the lead-up to the Battle of Hastings and the Norman conquest of England in the year 1066. All right, stay with us. The news continues here on Al Jazeera after Up Front.

0: The genocide in Gaza has proven to be a breaking point within the Jewish community in the United States, with more and more young American Jews rejecting Israel's genocide, as well as Zionism itself. But how is this shift informed by the past? And is the Jewish revolutionary tradition of the 1800s finding new life? This week on Upfront, I'll be asking those questions and more to Emmy Award-winning artist and author, Molly Crabapple. Molly Crabapple, thank you so much for joining me on Upfront.
1: Thank you so much for having me.
0: You had a book come out this past year called Here Where We Live is Our Country, which deals with the Jewish Bund, a group founded in Tsarist Russia in the 1800s. It's an interesting group. Talk to me about who they are and what they mean to our history.
1: The Jewish Labor Bund was an amazing, amazing group that was at one point the largest Jewish political party in Poland, the biggest Jewish community in Europe. They were secular, they were socialist, they were defiantly Jewish in a world that was violently anti-Jewish, and they were anti-Zionist. Hmm. They were a group that educated shtetls, they fought pogroms, they participated in the Russian revolutions of 1905 and 1917, and in Poland they built an entire amazing world of mutual aid, youth movements, sanatoriums for slum kids at risk of tuberculosis.
0: Wow.
1: And they defended it with the force of arms.
0: Hmm. What does it mean to be anti-Zionist in the 1800s?
1: Well, interestingly, the Bund and political Zionism were born the same year. They were both founded in 1897. Hmm. But whereas the Bund was founded in the attic of a crumbling safe house in Vilna by a bunch of young Jewish Marxists with long rap sheets from the secret police, Zionism was founded at a ritzy casino in Switzerland when Theodor Herzl launched the World Zionist Organization. And it was covered by all of the press and muckety-mucks to great fanfare. And this should give you an idea of the class differences between these groups. Now, the reason that the Bund was anti-Zionist from the start was that they came up in a world where very powerful governments and political parties said that Jews were swarthy Oriental foreigners who ought to get the hell out of Europe. They saw Zionists as agreeing with the same bigots that wanted to kick Jews out of their homes. Hmm. I mean, you think about it, right? You have political parties that say, you Jews are harmful foreigners, you're, you know, impurities on our body politic. And then Zionists are saying, yeah, we are foreigners. We should leave to colonize Palestine. The Bund was utterly opposed. And I think about this quote from

0: 1901 from a local Bundist committee where they say, we are not strangers here and we are not guests, even though the Russian government considers us as such. We will stay and we will fight for that which belongs to us, for our human, our civil, and our political rights. And they really thought Zionism was giving in to their enemies.
1: That speaks to a kind of unique and maybe radical political vision. Everywhere where the Bund were, like many Jews, like all Jews, they were unsafe, unprotected, they were vulnerable, and yet they didn't yield to the colonial vision. They held on to this idea that you talk about as here-ness, this idea that Jews should fight for freedom and dignity and equality wherever they live, not just for them, but for everyone. What does that mean for the bigger political picture, and what does that, how did that play out at the time?
0: Here-ness was one of the Bund's core concepts. The idea was that this land that they lived in, it was their land. They were born there, their fathers were there, their grandfathers were born there, and that they had a right to live in not just safety, not just to be tolerated, like you tolerate, you know, uncomfortable shoes, but to have rich, flourishing, full lives, to speak their language, which was Yiddish, to promote their own culture, and to fight for what they called the better and more beautiful world in solidarity with everyone else that was there. They were not a group that thought that Russians or Poles or Christian people were, you know, racist by nature. They thought that all working people should fight together for socialism, for democracy, for human liberation, while also celebrating their own unique cultures and their own differences.
1: That's an interesting sort of tension there. As we get closer and closer to 1939, as World War II is about to break out, the Zionist world is making extraordinary developments. The global community is trying to make sense of everything. And the struggle over historic Palestine is being waged in new ways with the British involvement. How does the Bund's political vision play in it? This here-ness versus there-ness idea, how does it play out?
0: So the Bund's opposition to Zionism, as I said, it started with just an opposition to the idea that Jews should be forced to leave their homes. But once the Balfour Declaration comes into play, the opposition takes on another dimension, which is that they view Zionism as a handmaiden of British imperialism. The Bundists are socialists. They believe in human equality, and that includes equality with Palestinians. And from the start, the Bund is sending correspondents and even leaders to Palestine to report about the brutal land evictions that Zionists are doing, to report about how a Zionist-only labor union is kicking Palestinian workers out of their jobs, to report about how Zionists are working with the British occupation to suppress Palestinian political expression. I mean, one extraordinary thing I found was in 1924, Victor Alter, who was one of the two leaders of the Bund in Poland, he traveled to Palestine and met with Musa Qasim Pasha al-Husseini, who was a major Palestinian national leader. And he interviewed him, and he reported what he said in Yiddish so that Jews in Warsaw could read about how this major leader was talking about how he just wanted a normal state with normal democracy, normal parliament, with, you know, equality for everyone.
1: Coexistence,
0: regardless of religion. And the tensions between Bundists and Zionists really ramp up in Poland, because both of these movements are competing for the soul of the Jewish working class. You have two strands of Zionism. You have revisionist Zionism, which is essentially fascist. It believes in taking over land on both banks of the River Jordan. Its founder is a guy named Zev Jabotinsky, spiritual granddaddy of today's Likud's party. But you also have another form of Zionism, which is called labor Zionism, which is led in Palestine by David Ben-Gurion. And while it's ostensibly socialist, the Bundists know that behind that, like, pretty red mask of socialism lies the same old face of racism. That's the line that they use, by the way, in a pamphlet about this. And they know that you cannot combine the quest for an ethno-state with socialism, which believes in human equality and dignity. And so there are ferocious battles between them, battles in words, battles in lecture podiums, and even like street brawls, like people, you know, coming to blows with each other over their vision of what the future of Jews should be.
1: How does this play into the struggle over Jewish identity and what's a legitimate Jewish identity, or maybe what's considered a good Jew? I mean, was that part of the battle too? You know, the question of, you know, if you're the Bund and you're not fighting for a Zionist intervention in Palestine, are you doing Jewishness properly?
0: I mean, Zionism wasn't a majority opinion amongst Jews at the time. And there were so many ways to be Jewish in Poland. There are

0: Poland was the, I mean, there were about 3,300,000 Jews in Poland before the war. Warsaw was the second largest Jewish city in the world after New York City. You had Jews who were super, super pious, who thought that, you know, if you were not obeying the most rigid form of religious law, you were a bad Jew. You had Jews who were communist, right? You had Jews who were, you know, richy rich capitalists. You had every sort of person, right?
1: And that's very different than the dominant historical narrative, yeah, which is that everybody was Zionist and wanted.
0: Exactly. No. You had every type of person. You had all sorts of people who opposed Zionism for all sorts of reasons, for reasons of religious doctrine, for reasons of communism, for reasons of just like trying to assimilate, you know. So that wasn't, it wasn't like the Bund was claiming all Jewish identity as their own, or Zionists for that matter. But no, they were fighting ferociously over like the practicality of Zionism, over who was going to be the dominant political force. And the Bund's vision was very much rooted in the fact that like we have 3.3 million Jewish people here. We know the society is racist. We know that there are major forces in the society that want to deport us from the country. I mean, in the last years before the Nazis invaded Poland, Poland was governed by this quartet of military men with a bunch of medals on their chest and nothing in between their ears. And these guys, right, they tried something that all these type of military guys do, which is they tried to use racism as a way to cover up the fact that they had no answers for their country's economic problems. And they devoted themselves to trying to deport all of the Jewish citizens of Poland, 3.3 million Jewish citizens. They wanted to deport them either to colonized Madagascar or to Palestine. So at the same time as you have a government that is imposing racial segregation in universities, that is funding violent terrorist youth paramilitaries to smash up Jewish neighborhoods, that is like levying specific anti-Jewish taxes, that is demonizing Jews in their press, at the same time as you have that, that government is also saying Jews to Palestine. And that government is also supporting, and not just supporting, but arming Zionist militias that are wreaking havoc in Palestine.
1: Wow. You were writing this book at a time of genocide.
0: Yes.
1: What did it mean to write about this tradition while you're witnessing in real time more dispossession, more death, more lawlessness by the Israeli state?
0: That was something that shattered me. I mean, I started this book 7 years ago, and a lot of the reason that I decided to write this book came out of an essay that I wrote for the New York Review of Books that really came out of my experiences in Palestine. In 2015, I went to Palestine as a guest of the Palestine Festival of Literature, and you know, during that trip, I stayed afterwards, and I reported in Gaza for Vice, and I don't think anyone who's ever been to Gaza, and I don't just mean during the current genocide, but I mean before, you know, can be in this extraordinary besieged city that is fenced off like an open-air prison and not have an intense disgust at the state that's doing this to these people and at the ideology of that state, right, which is leading them to do this.
1: Speaking of Zionism and the ideology,
0: yeah,
1: you say Zionism is an ideology that ends in genocide.
0: It does. I mean, clearly.
1: But some would say,
0: yeah,
1: that's one outcome. But there are other visions of Zionism that could lead to different outcomes, that genocide isn't an inevitability when it comes to Zionism. What do you say to those people?
0: I think ethnic cleansing is inevitability when it comes to Zionism. And what happens with ethnic cleansing when it doesn't work the first time is genocide, right? But okay, we can talk about 1880s and Ahed Hoam and like visions of a cultural Zionism that never had any political purchase, that never came to be and that never existed in Palestine itself in any sort of like real political way. We could talk about that. Like, but the Zionism that has actually existed, right, in Palestine, that's actually been, had any sort of political force behind it, has always believed in ethnic cleansing. And why did Zionism always have to believe in ethnic cleansing? Because Palestine was overwhelmingly a Palestinian Arab area.
1: And just to be clear, when you say Palestine right now, you're talking about historic Palestine.
0: Yeah, I'm talking about historic
1: from
0: Palestine.
1: From the Jordan River to the Mediterranean.
0: Exactly. I'm talking about
1: all of it.
0: Historic Palestine was always overwhelmingly a Palestinian Arab area. There's other minorities, of course, right? You know, and including a Jewish community that's been there for pretty much forever, but it's always been majority Palestinian Arab, at least in modern history,
1: yeah,
0: right? And so you cannot take place that is like 90% Palestinian Arab and make it a majority Jewish state without ethnic cleansing? Like, what, like, how does this happen? This is inane. And that's why, you know, all of the major Zionist leaders like David Ben-Gurion were always talking about what they euphemistically called transfer. And, you know, I have to talk about this in the context of Europe, right? Because European ethno-nationalism, which Zionism is, it's European ethno-nationalism, has always had this intense discomfort with diversity. It has always seen the diversity that was inherent to the old multiracial empires, whether that diversity is in Sarajevo or Constantinople, Palestine, wherever. They've always seen that as something like dirty and impure. And
1: why?
0: Because they thought that, you know, there are people and each people needs to have its state and they need to speak the same language and they need to, you know, have their own, the same religion. They need to be the same. Ethno-nationalism, which Zionism is, always leads to ethnic cleansing because there are no homogenous areas. The world is diverse. People live together. And if you cannot deal with the fact that people live together, even though they're different, you will inevitably become someone who supports ethnic cleansing.
1: In your book and in all of your work, you remind us of things that we have forgotten, whether it's the Bund or whether it's the logic of Zionism. Why is it so difficult for us to hold on to these memories? Why is it so difficult to remember the Bund? Why is it so difficult to remember anti-Zionist Jewish movements?
0: There's a lot of money and power that is invested in presenting one sort of history that the Bund and that other sort of anti-Zionist Jewish movements don't fit into. I mean, the Bund was erased from history by a number of actors. They were murdered by the Nazis, along with 90% of the Jews in Poland.
1: But we remember that part.
0: We remember that part, right?
1: Right.
0: They were forced to liquidate themselves by the Stalinists after the war. So that's the physical erasure, right?
1: Yeah.
0: But then the spiritual, the cultural erasure, I would credit two forces. One is obviously Zionism, and then the other one is anti-leftism in America, because you have to remember, these Bundist survivors, right, who are coming as refugees to America, sometimes on sketchy paperwork like so many refugees do, they're coming into a country that is just about to plunge into McCarthyism. And they're terrified of the idea that they might be deported back to Europe, that they might be persecuted just like they were before. And so I think that the horrific anti-leftism of America in the 50s, which made all sorts of groups, you know, play down their own revolutionary heritage, combined with Zionism's hegemony in the Jewish community to really, really bury this history. I mean, so much American left history is buried.
1: We've talked a little bit about Jewish identity, particularly how the Bund kind of emerged at a moment where there was a diversity of Jewish identities, lots of ways to be Jewish. Now, the dominant opinion still in many circles is that there's kind of one way, and that is the Zionist way.
0: Yeah, and that's a dumb opinion, and I don't think it's reflective of reality. I mean, you look at these surveys of young Jews that are coming out, you know, I don't think that within a generation, Zionism is going to be the majority opinion amongst Jews in America. And there have always been a million ways to be Jewish. Oh my God, is Bernie Sanders the same as, you know, Rabbi Yosef Teitelboim of the Satmar sect? I mean,
1: it's a hard no.
0: Yeah, exactly. And so,
1: and it's not just political ideology.
0: Yeah.
1: I mean, if I look at cultural identities, we look at the Mizraim, who now make up the majority of Israel.
0: Yeah.
1: If I look at the Beit Israel from Ethiopia.
0: Exactly.
1: I mean, all around the world, there's these different histories and cultures and stories and theologies, even or atheist Jews.
0: Very different.
1: So do you see public opinion shifting in your own kind of immediate world? I mean, when I look at the numbers, they're certainly shifting. I mean, you look at the amount of American Jews, for example, who disapprove of Israel's handling of Gaza, or who recognize it as a genocide. Or you look at the fact that so many American Jews, just as one example, have a higher approval rating for Mayor Mamdani of New York than they do of Benjamin Netanyahu. I mean, that says something. And in 1985 or 1965, we wouldn't be having that conversation. Not in the same way. Do you see the shift in day-to-day life?
0: Oh, my God. I mean, my family has never been Zionists. Like, I don't have any, you know, relatives in Israel. It's just not how my family is. But one of the things that I've noticed is, so my book, it debuted at number 4 on the New York Times bestseller list, which
1: is another amazing feat. I mean, there was a time where a book that was anti-Zionist wouldn't even make a mainstream book list.
0: Let alone a book that's not just anti-Zionist, but it's a 400-page book about a leftist political movement in Eastern Europe. Fair. In addition, right?
1: Yeah, yeah.
0: A lot of footnotes, you know. This is not what people do for quick cash and easy fame.
1: Yeah, that's true. Yeah.
0: And all my events have been, like, packed out. I mean, my launch, I had 450 people at this, right?
1: Wow.
0: And, you know, it's a mixture of Jewish people and not Jewish people. And amongst the Jewish people, I mean, I have these signing lines with these young kids who, they didn't know anything about the Jewish left. No one told them anything about this heritage. And so they've rejected Zionism because they're moral people with a good, you know, good moral sense and with clear eyes. But it's left them with a hole in them because they never learned anything about any other form of ancestors that they had. And they come to my signings and they're crying because they say that they feel like my book gave them back their ancestors.
1: Oh, wow. Gave them back their ancestors. That's a powerful way to think about it.
0: It really is.
1: Talk to me a little bit about today's Jewish left. You say 450 people are at your book event. Whole bunch of them were from Jewish Voices for Peace.
0: Yeah, my family, my huge supporters too.
1: Is the Jewish left largely anti-Zionist now? Is there a Jewish left without anti-Zionism? What does it look like? What does the movement look like now?
0: I mean, so first of all, like, the Democratic Socialists, like, there's so many Jewish people in the Democratic Socialists in Meir Mamdani's administration,
1: yeah.
0: You know. But that's not, like, specifically Jewish organizing, right? That's just, you know, we're socialists.
1: You crazy lefties.
0: Yeah, we're just crazy lefties. But, I mean, Jewish Voices for Peace is a massive organization, and there's tons of other organizations with that ethos that are smaller. And, you know, there's also a movement that it's not my movement, because I'm you know, a secular person. I have much respect for people of faith, but, you know, it's not my own personal way. But there's a huge movement of young Jews who are trying to build new religious institutions as well, because they want to celebrate their holidays. They want to pray to their God, right, without there being the flag of a genocide state there. And these are all anti-Zionists, but they're also just people who want to reclaim their religion from this atrocity.
1: So you see the spirit of the Bund in these movements today?
0: I do, yeah. I mean, it's a very different context, right? You know, Jews in Poland and Russia, this is like a racialized and highly oppressed minority, and a very poor one too, I want to say. Whereas, you know, Jews in America, we are not racialized in that same way. We are not facing government oppression. You know, there's bigotry, but there's bigotry for everyone. You know, it's not the same thing. But I feel like the spirit of solidarity, of commitment to human dignity, equality and liberation, that's something that goes through both movements. And the Bund's primary commandment was of solidarity across difference, to fight for everyone, because we all live in this world together. There is no other world, and we have to make it better together.
1: One of the ways that people have chosen to make the world better is through violent resistance at times. One of the images that drew you to the Bund was your great-grandfather's paintings of the Jewish woman throwing the rock. Today, Palestinians throwing rocks serve as a kind of symbol of Palestinian resistance. What do you make of that relationship between resistance and violence?
0: I mean, you know, I don't think of this as a binary, right? It's not like there's violence on one hand and nonviolence on the other hand, and you're either like a total pacifist or anything any armed group does is okay. That's not the case, right? But I do think, just when you put a boot on people's face and you just stamp on people's face over and over again, obviously they will try to fight back. I mean, that's one reason that so many Jews were in revolutionary resistance movements in Tsarist Russia, because the government was persecuting them. And being persecuted does not mean that everything you do is noble. It doesn't mean that you're, like, allowed to do war crimes. It does not mean that you're, like, a saint and an angel, right? But if a state insists on persecuting a group of people, that group of people will, in all likelihood, try to resist that persecution.
1: And they have a right to armed self-defense.
0: Yes, they have a right to.
1: That's the other piece. Yeah. It's not just a moral question. It's a legal question.
0: Of course, yeah. Obviously, not doing war crimes, right, which is different. You know, it's not that the right to armed self-defense means that you can do whatever you want. You still have to obey the laws of war. But yes, you have a right to armed self-defense.
1: Hmm. When we look at the current political picture, Gaza, in many ways, has been reduced to rubble. Trump continues to ignore international law and much of the global community's voice on these matters. There's lots of reasons to be pessimistic, yet I often hear you talk with great hope. Why? What gives you hope?
0: What gives me hope? I mean, first of all, like, what else are you going to do, right? Just give in to nihilism and spend all day curled in a fetal position around your phone doom scrolling?
1: Maybe. I mean, you're not even a person of faith. I mean, all the evidence is against justice.
0: I mean, history, the arc of history, I don't believe it bends towards justice, but I don't believe it bends towards doom either. I think that, you know, we as people, we have to keep fighting for things to be better, and there are obviously forces arrayed against us constantly, but that doesn't mean that we're doomed. And also, how else would you live, right? It's good to be brave. In terms of Israel, whoever the next president of the United States is, whether they are a

0: support of Israel, or just the indifference, the uncritical support of Israel, is over amongst the American people. There is never going to be a regime in America that uncritically supports Israel the way that it does now. I swear to you on that, because people have seen this savagery and this evil that is shredding children in a meat grinder, that is not confined to Gaza. It's the ethnic cleansing of the West Bank, the ethnic cleansing of South Lebanon, my God, right? This inane war against the people of Iran, the stealing of parts of Syria. They see all of this, and they don't want their tax dollars going to that. Why would you want to fund that? And so I think that the uncritical support is over, and I also think that this is a moment where the depredations of capitalism, and especially of this like techno-feudalist capitalism that's going on, are so clear to so many people that they're open to democratic socialist ideas in a way that they have not been before. And if you just look at it, we're winning.
1: Mala Crabapple, thank you so much for joining me on Upfront.
0: Thank you so much, Mark. It's a pleasure.

0: is the U.S.-Israeli war on Iran dragging the world to an economic meltdown? Join me, Steve Clemens, every week where I'll bring you the latest analysis on the global fallout of this conflict. Pull apart fact from fiction and get to the bottom line.
1: Your weekly take on U.S. politics, The Bottom Line.
2: Over more than 20 years, Farah Larrier has built a life in Florida. She was granted temporary protected status, TPS, after an earthquake in Haiti. Now she could lose everything as the Trump administration moves to withdraw TPS protection from hundreds of thousands of people.
3: Temporary protected status doesn't offer a path to permanent residence. Beneficiaries rely on administrations periodically extending the designation. It makes them particularly vulnerable to changes in government policy.
2: The Trump administration says TPS incentivizes illegal immigration. It says affected migrants should leave the country voluntarily or face deportation.
4: As international alliances shift, where does the global South stand? And what is its vision for human rights and democracy?
5: What does the global South think of human rights? What does the global North think of human rights? They have spat on human rights. They've spat on humanity.
6: Ken Roth speaks with acting chair of the Hague Group, Varsha Gandhi-Kota Nelutla.
5: When we've tried to band together, they're called cartels. When the North tries to band together, they're of course clubs, right?
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0: I'm Tom McRae. This is Al Jazeera live from Doha. Coming up on the programme. A seventh night of US strikes on Iran. Tehran says damage to a desalination pump has cut water to nearly 10,000 people. Iran retaliates with more strikes on Kuwait, Bahrain and Jordan. A top official in Tehran warns the fighting may spill beyond the region. Ukraine says it has hit two major logistical facilities and one of the biggest attacks inside Russia. Also ahead.
1: The River Rhine, known as the world's busiest inland waterway, is facing historically low water levels. I'm Stefan, traveling on a ship from the port of Rotterdam to Germany.
0: Nearly 10,000 people across several villages in Iran are without water. That is according to the National Water Company. It follows a seventh day of strikes by US forces. Well, these images show the reported damage at the Bunj.

0: Zhejiang water desalination plant in Hormozgan province. The southern region has repeatedly been hit in US strikes that have also damaged bridges. US Central Command says its strikes targeted surveillance sites, underground weapons storage facilities, and maritime capabilities. Iranian state media say at least three people have been killed in the southern province of Hormozgan. Explosions were heard in the cities of Surak, Bushehr, and Bandar Abbas. The critical oil export hub of Keshem Island was also attacked. Further inland, explosions were reported in the central city of Yazd. The city of Alar was also targeted. Well, Iran, in turn, has launched attacks across the Gulf region as well as Jordan. A fire broke out at a power and desalination plant in Kuwait after an Iranian strike. Kuwait's Ministry of Electricity and Water says several power generation units have been shut down. Kuwait has also closed its airspace as its military responds to Iranian missiles and drones. And Jordan's armed forces say they've shot down 10 Iranian missiles. No casualties or damages were reported there. And Bahrain's Interior Ministry says sirens have been sounded for a second time on Saturday. Iran says it targeted military aircraft at a US base. Iran's Revolutionary Guard is warning Gulf countries they could face more strikes if their territory is used for attacks against Iran. Well, Laura Khan is in Doha for us, but first we're going to bring in Rissel Serda in Tehran. Rissel, obviously another night of US attacks. This appears to be a step up in escalation yet again. Can you just talk us through the damage that has been done by them?
1: Indeed, both parties are now widening the scope of the conflict. So for the United States, they are going beyond the southern part of Iran. So now the province of Yazd was hit by American forces, and then the city of Larj, which is in Fars province. We are talking about two central Iranian provinces here. We know that Iran had some missile bases over here, but it's not clear whether the United States was going after these missile bases or not. However, what we're seeing is that now the scope of these attacks is just going beyond the south. And then two more bridges today were hit, and an exit of a tunnel in Bandar Abbas in Hormozgan. So these are important because now we're seeing that the United States is systemically destroying the critical infrastructure or attacking the critical infrastructure here, and Bandar Abbas hosts the largest port in Iran. It is a century-old port and has been an economic lifeline of Iranians, particularly when it comes to the import products. So now that these roads, railways, and the bridges are all disrupted, it's having a tremendous effect on the logistics and the flow of the goods. So now Iranians saying that in response, they have attacked the American facilities in the region, and also they are stopping the vessels trying to pass through the Strait of Hormuz.
0: Rissel, you're talking about the disruption to logistics there in Iran, but I wonder what the impact on civilians living in many of these areas has been, many without water or power now.
1: Well, indeed. So mostly now the civilian infrastructure is being used. Americans are saying that they are trying to degrade the capacity of IRGC by attacking the bridges, the railways, the tunnels, and so on. But just remember, these tunnels, these bridges are being used by civilians. So, and also this is the third time that a water desalination plant is being hit, particularly in Jask now, in 20 villages, and officials are saying around 10,000 people are living in this area, so they are left without drinking water. And also in Iran Sheikh, the city of Iran Sheikh, which is close to Pakistan in Sistan Balochistan province, yesterday, so a civilian airport was hit. And now we're hearing that there are the power outages in the Kish Island as well. The power outages are going there. So as I said, particularly that this nexus of the bridges, the roads, the tunnels, and the railways are being hit. That is practically disconnecting the southern of the country with the rest of Iran. And then, so it is not only affecting this mobility of the people and the logistics, but also we're

0: Seeing that the tremendous effect on the health sector. Just yesterday, a vicinity of a hospital was hit, and now the Minister of Education saying that 12th grade students' final exams are once again postponed. We are talking about roughly around nearly 500,000 students being affected by this ongoing war.
1: Okay, thank you so much for that, Rissel. Rissel Serda for us in Tehran. We're going to bring in Laura Khan now. She is in Doha. And Laura, Kuwait has been particularly hit hard by Iran. Can you just run us through the extent of the damage that has been reported there, especially to civilian infrastructure yet again?
2: As you say, civilian infrastructure being hit. This could really affect thousands, tens of thousands, hundreds of thousands of people across the country. Now, the latest strike on a power generation and water desalination plant in Kuwait, which is the second day one of such plants has been hit, and there's been a blaze caused by that, came after waves and waves of strikes throughout the morning. The Kuwaiti army saying that it was intercepting numerous missiles. But of course, these can be overpowered if there's enough missiles coming in. And it seems that this plant was hit in the past couple of hours. Now, firefighters have been tackling a blaze, but they have put in a contingency plan now. They are asking all consumers to try to limit the amount of electricity they use throughout the daytime hours. And they're saying between 11 a.m. and 5 p.m. While they try to see, first of all, how much damage they're getting technical teams in to see how much damage has been created and also how that's going to affect the rest of the country. So, of course, this is a very serious escalation. The other is that it's shut down its airspace. So Kuwait Airways put out a statement saying it's now going to reschedule commercial flights. We don't know when yet. We know that it's certainly shut down today, on Saturday, so possibly tomorrow. It depends on whether they'll continue with these hostile attacks from Iran. But this is certainly a big escalation because in February, March, April, we saw these commercial flights being cancelled throughout the Gulf region as there were continuous attacks from Iran, a massive escalation. And it seems almost like Groundhog Day. It seems like this is really starting again.
1: Yeah, we've just got an update from the Kuwait Fire Force saying that firefighters and a worker have been injured responding to those fires there. But as we know, it's not just Kuwait that has been targeted by Iran. What are we hearing from government officials right across the region?
2: What we're hearing is something that we've been hearing in the previous escalation as well. First of all, it's reassurance to its citizens and the workers who have come from all over the world to work in the Gulf. Essentially, they're saying they do have multi-layered defense systems that are there to essentially keep them safe, and they have been incredibly effective. The large booms we often hear above have been interceptions. They've been incredibly effective, but there's still a danger of falling debris and shrapnel. In Qatar on Friday, we saw one child injured from this shrapnel. So, of course, it's not going to be completely invulnerable. The next line they're really pushing is diplomacy. They have condemned Iran very heavily for these continuous attacks, but they're really trying to, from Qatar and from Gulf states, from the Gulf Cooperation Council, they want to see diplomacy really being pushed back to the table. They want to see the memorandum of understanding that was signed between Iran and the US in June to be revisited, to begin to look at how they can end this conflict. But these attacks on civilian infrastructure is going to make that much more tricky. And these are retaliatory attacks from Iran as they've undergone the seventh consecutive day of attacks from the US. They say they're aiming at US assets and bases, but it seems to be extending far beyond that now.
1: It certainly does. Thank you so much, Laura. Laura Khan in Doha for us. More than 370 Ukrainian drones were launched towards Moscow overnight as Ukraine steps up its attacks on Russia. A drone strike struck a logistics center in the western Russian city of Kotovsk, killing at least seven people and wounding more than 20 others. 24 people were injured following a strike on another warehouse east of Moscow. Another attack sparked a fire at an oil depot near Moscow. Well, Ukraine's President Volodymyr Zelensky says they were targeting facilities used by Russia in the production of drones and navigation equipment. We're going to bring in Dmitry Medvedenko now. He is in Moscow for us. Dmitry, you're monitoring all of these details coming in about these various strikes. Can you just give us an idea of what has happened and what more you can tell us?
3: So these strikes have had the biggest casualty and death toll in Russia proper in the past 2.5 years. 7 people were killed, 51 in total so far have been injured by those strikes. Now, primarily, the strikes were targeting warehouses of Russia's biggest online retailer, online marketplace called Wildberries. So it's very hard to say that it's not a coincidence. Wildberries is a privately owned company. It was founded by Tatiana Kim, who is Russia's only self-made female billionaire. Her net worth is around $8 billion, according to Forbes. She has said that this is a sad day for the company as well as for the country in general. The 7 people who were killed were all night shift workers in the Tambov region warehouse. And the biggest warehouse was hit in the Moscow region, which is 365,000 square meters. It's gigantic. Mm. And a similar gigantic plume of smoke was seen all around the Moscow region, covering the skies with a thick black smoke. So this is leading to disruptions. There's many sellers right now saying that all of their wares kept at that warehouse worth millions of rubles are now gone, and that they are going to be in litigation with the company potentially about compensation.
1: And Dmitry, can you just give us an update about what's going on in and around Odessa? Because it seems like there's further escalation there too.
3: That's correct. In Odessa, the Ministry of Defense in Russia has said that it struck 2 vessels in the port of Chernomorsk, which is not far away from Odessa, as well as facilities for loading lubricants and other petroleum products used by the Ukrainian armed forces or intended to be used by Ukrainian armed forces. Another vessel was struck by drones, according to the Ministry of Defense, in the Black Sea near the Zmini Island. So this is 3 vessels in total claimed by the Ministry of Defense. This is Russia's response to the dozens of vessels that Ukraine has been sinking and damaging in the Black Sea and in the Sea of Azov since July 6th. There's a very interesting comment there from Robert Brovdy, who's a call sign Madya, he's the commander of the drone forces of Ukraine. He has been leading these strikes against Russian vessels. Just a reminder that these are not military vessels, these are tankers. He's calling all of these Russia's shadow fleet, including tugboats. And he's saying that these strikes have successfully led Russia to redeploy its anti-drone units from the front line to the Black Sea, Tom.
1: Okay, thank you so much for all of that, Dmitry. Dmitry Medvedenko for us in Moscow. There's plenty more ahead here on Al Jazeera, including the shrinking size of the Gaza Strip, how Israel's expanding occupation is affecting Palestinians. Plus,
4: it looks like a rock, but this here is actually gum arabic, commonly used in a lot of everyday items. I'm Hiba Morgan in Al Lubayyid in North Kurdistan, and I'll be telling you about how 3 years of fighting in Sudan affected gum arabic's production and export.
5: Five years after the virus was discovered, a quarter of the world's population remains unvaccinated for COVID-19.
6: It's like a right. It's like a human right.
5: Al Jazeera investigates if a global pandemic treaty can end vaccine inequity. Yay! Flatten the curve, on Al Jazeera. The latest news as it breaks.
7: After 4 months, the school needs the building back, so the families are relocating, and not all to the same place.
5: With in-depth reports.
0: For Iran's leadership, the ceremonies are about more than mourning. They're also a public display of continuity after the assassination.
5: From the heart of the story.
8: The announcement may signal that Hamas is willing to step back from directly governing Gaza,

0: You're watching Al Jazeera. Just a reminder of our top stories this hour. Iran's National Water Company says tens of thousands of people are without water after US strikes on desalination pumps. US Central Command says its seventh night of operations targeted Iran's military facilities. Iran is warning countries hosting US military forces of more attacks. Kuwait has closed its airspace after a wave of Iranian missiles and drones. And Jordan has also intercepted Iranian missiles. And the IRGC says it targeted a military aircraft at a US base in Bahrain. More than 370 Ukrainian drones were launched towards Moscow overnight as Ukraine steps up its attacks against Russia. A Ukrainian drone attack struck a logistics center in Kotovsk, killing at least seven people. Well, Israeli media have reported that the army now controls 70% of the Gaza Strip, citing senior military officials. Extensive demolitions are taking place inside the occupied areas. Soldiers have been destroying buildings and other structures along the so-called yellow line. In May, Prime Minister Benjamin Netanyahu ordered the army to increase its control of the strip in violation of the US-brokered ceasefire deal. From Gaza City, Hani Mahmoud explains how that expansion is impacting Palestinians.
1: Well, the expansion of the yellow line is not just simply moving these yellow blocks a few meters westward of the Gaza Strip. It's actually affecting people in a very negative way. We're looking at a shrinking size of the Gaza Strip over and over. Over the past months, it went into the point now where close to 65% of the total area of the Gaza Strip is under Israeli military control. There is more territorial control by the Israeli military, very consistent with what we heard from the Israeli Prime Minister Benjamin Netanyahu, his defense secretary, who unequivocally said that it will be expanding, it will be taking over more of the territories. Right now, it's just not far from the Salah ad-Din Road, and at that point, it will be officially 70% of the total area. So again, it's not just moving these blocks, but again, it's shrinking the size, of fragmenting the Gaza Strip, leaving it into smaller, disconnected areas that moving from one place to another become very, very difficult. It also leads to the erasure of urban life. It's not about just destroying these physical structures. The fact that people are unable to go back to these areas, it's a very a step in erasing any form of civil life or urban life in those areas. There is a loss of livelihood. Many of these areas have schools built other than the building. There's schools, there's public facilities, warehouses, storage houses for international organization like the United Nations and other international organizations operating across the Gaza Strip. All of this have become inaccessible. So the impact is very negative and directly affecting people's livelihood across the Strip.
0: One of Sudan's biggest exports may be the most valuable commodity few have heard of. The gum arabic is the sap or resin from acacia trees. It's used in everything from makeup to soft drinks, baked goods and even art products. But as Hibib Morgan reports, the conflict between the paramilitary rapid support forces and the army has disrupted production.
2: This here is gum arabic. It's extracted from acacia trees in the southern and western parts of Sudan and is found in many everyday items like food, makeup, and pharmaceutical products. And Sudan is the biggest exporter of gum arabic in the world. Tons are exported annually, making it a vital source of hard currency. And Al-Ubayid, the capital of North Kordofan state, is the main export hub. But 3 years of conflict between the army and the paramilitary rapid support forces have upended the supply chain. Ammar is a trader who sells to international markets. He estimates exports have halved.
3: If we used to get 1,000 tons to export, now we get 500. When our exports drop, it's reflected in the fees we pay the government, the taxes, the service fees, the forestry fees and customs.
2: The RSF has captured most of the Darfur region, as well as West Kordofan and parts of North and South Kordofan, areas that produce more than 80% of the gum arabic that Sudan once exported. As the government lost control of territories where the acacia trees grow, it's lost valuable source of income. Most of the gum arabic produced in Sudan these days is exported to neighboring countries by the RSF. The economic loss is also hard for those who rely on it for their livelihoods. Before the fighting began in 2023, the UN estimates more than 5 million people used to earn a living as small-scale harvesters in the Darfur and Kurdufan regions. Some have been displaced, while insecure trade routes have prevented others from working. Traders who once employed thousands of harvesters say that's reflected in the amount of gum arabic coming into Al-Ubayyid.
4: Before the war, harvesters used to bring in trucks full of gum arabic from West and South Kordofan, about 30 to 40 trucks a week. Now, we get about two or three trucks every 15 days. Harvesters have to sneak them in.
2: The UN Human Rights Office says smuggling is financing and prolonging the conflict. For traders here, the more gum arabic that leaves the country illegally, the less makes its way to the main trade hub, which means less income for them and for the government. Hiba Morgan, Al Jazeera, Al-Ubayyid, Sudan.
0: The Rhine, which is the world's busiest inland waterway for transporting goods, has reached historically low levels for this time of the year. Heat waves in Europe and a lack of water from the Alps have caused water levels to drop by more than half, affecting cargo ships. Stef Vassen has the story from a ship on the border between Germany and the Netherlands.
5: We're travelling on a ship taking iron ore from the port of Rotterdam to a steel factory in Germany. But as you can see, they're taking a lot less than usual.
6: Cargo ships on the River Rhine have reduced their weight significantly to prevent hitting the riverbed. The Rhine is an important artery in Europe, transporting yearly around 300 million tons of cargo. The drought has now doubled transportation costs.
7: Normally we take 5,600 tons only in the ship and the barge. But now, what did we take? 2,100 tons. So actually we need 2.5 ships to transport the same level of amount of cargo.
5: The River Rhine is at some point less than 2 meters deep, while it normally around this time of the year should be around 5, 6, 7 meters. So it's a real challenge for these large cargo ships to maneuver.
6: German steelmaker ThyssenKrupp has suspended its own barges transporting ore because of low water levels. To help production stay afloat, other shippers like Iris Dijs carry small amounts to the company's factory in Duisburg.
5: This is where the Rhine enters from Germany into the Netherlands, and you can already see the very low water levels right there. Instead of more than 2,000 cubic meters per second of water entering, now less than 700 cubic meters per second of water are recorded.
6: Meteorologists point at a lack of melting glacier water in the Alps and extremely hot weather caused by global warming.
5: Across the border here in Germany, the levels are even lower. Around 50 centimeters have been measured here at the Rhine. And you can easily see how high the levels are usually, up to 10 meters higher. And it's very rare for people to be able to even walk here.
6: Germany has launched a nationwide information system to better manage its dwindling water resources.
8: In Germany, we have lost around 60 billion cubic meters of water in the past 25 years. You can see this in the low water levels in rivers, lakes, and low ground water levels.
6: The Netherlands has called for an immediate ban on the use of river water for farmland in certain parts of the country. In Germany, people are also asked to save water. While some rain is forecast in the next few days, shippers are expected to continue maneuvering low Rhine levels in the next few weeks. Stef Vassen, Al Jazeera, from the River Rhine.
0: One of India's best-known social activists has been taken to hospital after a three-week hunger strike. Sonam Wangchuk has been fasting in solidarity with a youth political movement known as the Cockroach Janata Party. They're demanding the resignation of the education minister. The protest began after a crucial entrance exam for aspiring doctors was cancelled in May after a paper leak. The Trump administration is changing how long foreign students can stay and study in the United States. It's also altering how long foreign journalists are authorized to work in the country. Al Jazeera's Tanya Nouri has more.
9: A major change is coming for millions of foreign students in the United States. Starting in September, the Trump administration will move away from the duration of status agreement. Under the current system, many international students on certain visas can remain in the United States for as long as needed to complete their studies. But the new system imposes a fixed 4-year cap on those visa classifications. Should it take students longer than the allocated time, they must receive federal approval to receive an extension with no guarantee that it will be granted. In a statement, the Department of Homeland Security said that the old system compromised national security and created an environment ripe for immigration fraud, adding that by implementing clear, finite limits on these visas, the United States is reclaiming its ability to properly screen, vet, and monitor individuals within our borders. This final rule ensures that foreign students remain focused on their primary purpose, completing their studies and returning home. Every decision will be treated as a national security issue with rigorous background and social media checks. The President's Alliance on Higher Education and Immigration has called the move unnecessary, saying that international students are already among the most closely monitored non-immigrant populations in the U.S.
10: Systematically,
9: the Trump administration is also introducing changes to visas for foreign journalists, drastically cutting the length of time they can stay in the United States to 240 days.
11: Good afternoon, everyone.
9: Down from the 5 years that those visa holders were previously granted. Chinese journalists will only be granted 90-day visas. Any journalist who wants to stay longer than that will have to apply for an extension. The Committee to Protect Journalists say the move is backsliding democracy. Tanya Nouri, Al Jazeera.
0: We're just a day away from the World Cup final where Argentina will try to make history by becoming the first team in more than 60 years to retain the trophy. Standing in their way are European champion Spain. Paul Rees reports from New York.
12: New York is getting its last few days of World Cup fever. Sunday's final will be the 8th match at New York New Jersey Stadium. After that, most of the local population will be back to their first love of baseball, basketball, American football or hockey. Although the World Cup has been almost universally embraced.
13: I'm into basketball. Do I think soccer can have the same impact? You know, I think with time, absolutely.
14: Everybody's so excited about it.
15: I love Messi. I have a bunch of shirts.
16: I was in Germany for the Euros. So much better than any American sports event. So much. There's no comparison.
12: Including this World Cup?
16: Including this World Cup.
12: It may not be the Super Bowl or the World Series, but soccer's biggest prize is currently the greatest show in town.
17: Well, this is it. This is the World Cup trophy. This is the prize either Lionel Messi of Argentina or Spain captain Rodri will be getting their hands on after the final whistle on Sunday. It will also be a cool moment for one of the teams when they realise how close they came and yet still so far.
12: That's a pain Lionel Messi felt when Argentina lost to Germany in the 2014 final. But 8 years later, he made up for it, lifting the trophy in Qatar. Now Argentina could become the first team since Pelé's Brazil of 1962 to retain the crown.
18: First, we have to win. I only focus on winning. I don't think beyond winning. For years, we have been building something that, truth be told, is difficult to say in words. To be honest, sometimes I cry alone, just thinking about what we have achieved.
12: Spain, meanwhile, have only been in one final before, and they won that in 2010. If they do it again on Sunday, they'll once again be European and world champions at the same time.
19: I said it back in the day, that this team and this generation were going to give people something to talk about, and that the path toward lifting the World Cup had to be precisely the one we have taken. First winning the Nations League, then continuing with the Euros, with the difficulty that that entails, and now being in the final of a World Cup. But we don't stop there. Our ambition goes much further, and on Sunday we have a beautiful challenge ahead of us to make this unforgettable for a great generation.
12: We've had 102 matches across three countries. The only one left that really counts is going to be across the river
10: in East Rutherford, New Jersey on Sunday. Whether the World Cup leaves a legacy here remains to be seen, but it certainly will in either Spain or Argentina. Paul Rees, Al Jazeera, New York.
0: Well, there is much more on our website. That is aljazeera.com. The news continues, though, after Witness, which is coming up next. Stay with us.

0: Tenemos muchas dificultades. Pero yo sigo pensando que se puede construir un México más justo para las mujeres. Un país donde mi hijo y Carol puedan crecer sin miedo.
1: When Margaret Thatcher's government banned the voices of Republican leaders from being broadcast, the media used actors to circumvent the regulation.
2: Not for me to say that my voice is particularly distinctive. It's the only voice that I have.
1: And comedians poked fun at the law.
3: Sinn Féin is a legitimate political party.
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1: Witness reflects on the power of voice and how governments use security threats to restrict free speech. 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
9: Frank assessments.
10: The Board of Peace was not put in place to bring peace to the world, to liberate the Palestinian people. 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
11: Don't you think that North Korea has proven that if you do have nuclear weapons, that the United States won't mess with you?
12: 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We see that demonstrated in North Korea and negatively in the case of Libya with Gaddafi, who was ousted after abandoning his nuclear program.
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13: 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The World Cup final on Al Jazeera.

0: Hello, I'm Anna Burns-Francis. This is Al Jazeera live from Doha. The top stories this hour. A seventh night of US strikes on Iran. Tehran says damage to a desalination pump has cut water to nearly 10,000 people. Iran launches more strikes on Kuwait, Bahrain and Jordan. A top official in Tehran warns the fighting may spill beyond the region. Russia and Ukraine exchange attacks. Kyiv says it's hit major logistics and oil facilities as hundreds of drones are launched toward Moscow. Also ahead this hour.
1: Baghdad is booming. Oil money is financing a skyline of new towers. Behind the brochures, some people say they've handed over their savings and received nothing in return. I'm Jack Hewson, and I'll tell you why some families in Iraq are wondering if their homes will ever be built.
0: A school in the Philippines begins active shooter drills due to a worrying rise in youth crime. A week of back-and-forth attacks between the United States and Iran has put the entire region on edge. The escalation is affecting millions of people. In Iran, the seventh night of US attacks has damaged water desalination plants and bridges. These images show the reported damage at a facility in Jask in Hormozgan province. It's left some 10,000 people across several villages without water. But US Central Command says it only targeted military sites. Iran, in turn, is targeting regional countries

0: hosting US bases. In Kuwait, sirens sounded as its air defence systems downed Iranian missiles, forcing the country to close its airspace. Its Ministry of Water and Electricity says Iranian strikes hit a water desalination and power generation plant, sparking a fire. It's the second such attack in 2 days. Noura Khan is in Doha for us, but first let's go to Resul Serda, who joins us from Tehran. Resul, we have seen Iran follow through on its promise to strike back. Has that action now come to an end for now?
1: Well, so now Iranians are saying that they're responding to the United States. So as the United States is now particularly targeting the civilian infrastructure in Iran, so far indeed 8 bridges and at least 2 tunnels, then the railways, civilian airports. So Iranians are saying that they are responding in kind. We have heard that from the spokesperson of the army, Abulfaz Shekarchi, and then the spokesperson of Khatam al-Anbiya Joint Command Center, Ibrahim Zulfakari, saying that now this is the official policy of Tehran. So if Iran's infrastructure is targeted and harmed and damaged, so they are also going to go after the civilian infrastructure across the region. And so today also we have heard from the a top advisor of the supreme leader and a former commander of IRGC, Mohsen Rezai, saying that particularly in the next 3 days, if the United States continue to attack Iran, then Iran is going to go beyond what it is doing now. So these are the threats, and we are seeing that indeed they are being implemented by the practical steps as well.
0: All right, let's bring in Laura now, who's joining us live from Doha. Laura, Kuwait is reporting the fire resulting from Iranian attacks is still not out.
2: Well, absolutely. Kuwait's fire force said it is tackling 2 blazes across the country at the moment. They've had to get involved firefighters from the oil sector to tackle one of them. One of them involves 5 firefighter crews, just to give you an idea of the scale of this, and the other 3 firefighter crews. And there have been multiple injuries, several of firefighters and also 1 civilian. They're being treated in hospital, and one of those areas had to be evacuated. They have not specified exactly where that is or what it was, but we also know from the Minister of Electricity and Water that a water desalination energy plant has also been hit, and they're now having to put out contingency plans asking people to limit the amount of electricity they use throughout the daylight hours between essentially 11 to 5 p.m. And that they are sending in technical crews essentially to see the damage once they've put out that blaze. So we know that there are a large amount of firefighters tackling blazes still. The last update was in the previous couple of hours. So we will wait to see whether indeed they have been put out and if they can continue this contingency plan, especially in an area that really needs those desalination plants. It's starved of natural water sources, so it does have many plants throughout the country. They rely on desalinating water and also as part of the electricity grid as well being attacked. So we're still waiting to see the scale of what has happened there.
0: Okay, Resul, let's come back to you in Tehran, because the impact of the US strikes on Iran has also been severely damaging. Talk us through the impact that though is having now on civilians.
1: Well, it's having a tremendous effect on the daily life of the civilians here. So just last night, 2 more bridges and tunnels were hit. And so now we're talking about 8 bridges and more than 2 tunnels. So the civilian airports are being hit. The railways are being hit. And particularly when we see the nexus of these junctions, so they are connecting Bandar Abbas, Iran's most important port, to the rest of the country. And that is affecting the mobility of the people, mobility of the goods, essentials, and logistics. So now this is the 3rd time that the United States is attacking a desalination center. Now the officials are saying that, particularly in Jask, there is no water being provided to any villages. They're talking about 10,000 people now being left without drinking water. And then in Iran Sher, so which yesterday the airport was hit in the city, so there have been power outages. And in Kish Island, in the Gulf, also there have been sporadic power outages as well. So, and when it comes to the education and the health sector here, just 2 days ago,

0: the Baqai 2 hospital in Ahwaz, the vicinity of the hospital was hit, and that hospital was particularly for the children, the treatment of the children with cancer. And then the officials had to evacuate the hospital at least for one day. So there are constant threats now. And on the educational sector, the officials are saying nearly half a million students, particularly high school students, are being affected because so many of the final exams, due to the security reasons, ongoing bombs, so they are being postponed again and again. However, when we talk to the people, particularly in the southern part of the country, they're saying that the worst thing is to live under a constant fear of being bombed.
1: Yeah, Rizal Sirda joining us from Tehran. Thank you. Laura, we'll come to you for some final thoughts. Of course, it's not just Kuwait that was hit by Iran. The breadth of the damage done in other countries as well. Talk us through that.
2: Well, we've seen successive waves of airstrikes coming in, projectiles being fired essentially from Iran, not only over Kuwait, but also Bahrain and Jordan. Jordan said it intercepted at least 10 missiles in the early hours of the morning. And Bahrain has had numerous sirens going off throughout the morning, warning people to take shelter, to get inside, to stay away from windows and listen to relevant authorities. You know, we've seen these kind of public announcements throughout the Gulf from the previous escalation as well. So essentially trying to keep people safe. But they haven't said anything yet about damage. However, the Iranian Revolutionary Guards did put out a statement saying they hit a fleet fuel support pier in Al Ahmadi port in Kuwait and also a U.S. communications center. And there was news earlier from them that they had hit two U.S. Bases that were very highly strategic locations, not only for training soldiers from the U.S. and also Kuwait, but also had a lot of communications material there. And they also said they hit military aircraft in Sheikh Isa Air Base, and that's in Bahrain. As I said before, there has been no formal confirmation from any of these countries, but they have confirmed that they have been dealing with these numerous waves of strikes. And they've continuously said that they're trying to keep the civilian population safe. They're sending condemnation over to Iran about these strikes, but they're also all of these Gulf countries have been trying to bring everyone back to diplomacy, back to the table, to try to air out, you know, why this is continuing, why these escalations have continued, and to get back to the memorandum of understanding that was signed between Iran and the US in June. So they said the only way out of this is effective diplomacy.
1: All right, Laura Khan joining us from Doha. Thank you. Well, the Gulf region is one of the most water scarce in the world. More than 60 million people rely on desalination plants for most of their drinking water. The facilities turn seawater into fresh water. There are more than 400 desalination plants along Gulf shores. They collectively produce 40% of the world's desalinated water. Bahrain is fully reliant on this type of water for its residential needs, while Kuwait uses desalination for 90% of its people's needs. All right. To discuss the developments, these latest developments, let's be joined by a guest now. In the studio is Zaidun Al-Kanani. He is the founding director of the Arab Perspectives Institute and a non-resident fellow at the Middle East Council on Global Affairs. And from Berlin is Ali Fatollah Nejad. He's the director of the Center for Middle East and Global Order think tank and is the author of Iran in an Emerging New World Order. Gentlemen, thank you both for joining me today. Zaidun, I'll start with you. Thank you. Civilian infrastructure being hit in Iran and by Iran. How concerned are you about the way that this conflict is headed?
3: It's very concerning. It's becoming a much more expanded conflict. It was very evident that it would reach this level if it were to be continued. I think one of the concerning, alarming flags that we're noticing is the absence of the international institutions, the absence of the international law. Despite the regional mediatory efforts by countries such as Pakistan, Qatar, and many other countries, we're noticing the United Nations not being able to play the role it has committed to play for many years, which is why the direct confrontation and the direct responsibility is very heavy on both the United States and Iran, where one, they have to conduct a war, but they also have to be responsible for the diplomatic efforts and negotiating with one another. The MOU, as always discussed, has been seen as a temporary ceasefire to pause the conflict, a permanent peace deal, which Iran is pushing for, more than the US would eventually mean that the US would allow the West and the free market and the global economy to normalize engagement with Iran that never existed before this conflict, which in the eyes of the United States would be seen as a major symbolic achievement to Iran, which seems that President Trump, simultaneously to conducting this war, is also trying to reassess what are some of the reconcessions that can be given on the table, so it does not seem as if Iran won this war and he didn't.
1: Yeah, Ali, I'll bring you in here, because as Doom points out, these are two countries engaging in a war. These are two countries both expected to find a diplomatic resolution. And these are two countries that are refusing to back down. And I'm wondering if the US sticks to that mandate, is this going to be a race to the bottom?
4: Well, there is a clear danger that we're going to end up such in such a scenario. But one of the main problems is that in the Islamic Republic, there is a growing realization about the tremendous importance of controlling the Strait of Hormuz, despite all odds and costs. And it is considered by key strategists to be much more important than a potential Iranian nuclear bomb. So this is an increasing strategic understanding and belief in Tehran that is, by the way, also very much stressed and supported by Russia, that is an important partner to the Islamic Republic. From the outside, Tehran tries to portray that its resumption of targeting of international shipping has been, is a deliberate strategy because there have been some frustration about some of the promises that were made in the MOU that didn't materialize, most notably the release of billions of dollars of frozen assets. And also there's the understanding that the MOU basically tells Iran to control it. But this kind of official reading of the situation or official portrayal of the situation camouflages that there is tremendous factional infighting within the Iranian regime. And there are between pragmatist hardliners, if you like, and ultra hardliners or extremists. And the latter camp is really dictating the terms and the pace and also the resumption of those attacks.
1: Zaidoun, can I pick up on that point there about strategy for Iran? Because at the beginning of this conflict, it very much seemed the nuclear issue was the big talking point. As time went on, it very much became clear the strait is now the biggest issue to resolve. These are shifting sands, aren't they? And that calculation on strategy will change over time. And at what point does that change for Iran?
3: Well, there's also another layer to what pushes and makes the strait now being the most important turning point of the nuclear file being paused, not only because the strait has become a much more important issue here, but the nuclear file, as we all know, took years to negotiate when we look at the JCPOA, and it was in a much less intense environment than we are at today. I think simultaneously to the conflict that we're witnessing and the issue of the blockade or opening up the Strait of Hormuz and that issue between the United States and Iran, there is something in parallel going on, which is also a conflict conducted by both sides, which is focusing on Iran's proxy network in the region. The United States is in heavy involvement, being involved with the Iraqi government and the disarmament process of many armed groups associated with Iran, which was a process that the Iraqi government was underway happening for the past few years, but it got much more enhanced and intensified. Iran also believes that Israel's focus on Hezbollah in Lebanon and the U.S. allowing Israel to push against Hezbollah in Lebanon is also viewed as an indirect pressure card to push both sides into getting more reconcessions from one another on the negotiations table. Obviously, the global economy, the consequences that we're feeling on a daily basis is from the blockade of the Strait of Hormuz. But the mistrust from both sides seems to be expanding and getting more intensified and getting more radicalized by noticing how they're using the other files and the other issues in Iraq and Lebanon. And now there's a conversation about the Houthi involvement, may adding pressure even more to the U.S. alliance through Bab al-Mandeb. There's a lot of other files that are being used for the sake of forcing both sides into pressuring the more of them on the negotiations table.
1: Ali, as Zaidoun points out, there are a lot of indirect actors also contributing to how things have ended up here and where they're headed to. The other side of that coin, of course, is that Iran's asymmetric strategy has been to try and persuade its neighbours to go around and put pressure on the US to then stop this conflict and stop its strikes on Iran. That strategy does not seem to have worked so far. Is it worth Iran pursuing it still?

0: Well, that's true. This has been Iranian strategy from the beginning of the war, and we see a new version of it now with Iran's model of infrastructure versus infrastructure responses, targeting not only US military facilities in the Gulf Cooperation Council states, but also critical civilian infrastructure there. But also, as you also rightly suggested, there is some frustration within Tehran that this kind of pressure being applied to the GCC is not translating into a stop of US military actions. This is why we are now hearing, for instance, from Mohsen Rezai, who is the former commander of, in chief of the IRGC, that he somehow calls upon the people and the populations of the GCC to rise up and to put pressure on their governments that they put a halt of the US military presence there. So this is a new version employed by Tehran, but obviously this is also probably very unlikely to work out.
1: All right, Ali Fethullah Nejad joining us from Berlin, and Zaidun Al-Kanani joining us here in the studio. Thank you both. Russian officials say Ukraine launched more than 370 drones towards Moscow overnight. A drone struck a logistics center in the western Russian city of Kotovsk, killing at least seven people and wounding dozens. And at least one person has died after another warehouse near Moscow was also struck. Another drone strike sparked a fire at an oil depot near the Russian capital. Ukraine's president saying the attacks targeted facilities used by Russia to produce drones and navigation equipment. For more on this, let's bring in Al Jazeera's Dmitry Medvedenko, who joins us now live from Moscow. Dmitry, what exactly were those warehouses that were struck?
2: So these are warehouses of Russia's largest online retailer, Wildberries. It's an online marketplace serving millions of customers a year. And the seven people who were killed in Kotovsk were all night shift workers of the warehouse there in the Tambov region. And in total, eight people were killed, 62 injured. So this is the highest casualty toll and highest death toll in Ukrainian attacks on Russia in the past 3 years. So the CEO of the company, Wildberries, Tatiana Kim, she's the only Russian female billionaire, has called it a dark day for Russia and for the company as well. The other target was an oil depot just north of one of those warehouses, just 50 kilometers outside of Moscow. So that's more or less a typical target, whereas the strikes on these warehouses, as Ukraine's President Volodymyr Zelensky said, were in response to Russia hitting civilian infrastructure. And also, as you said, he said that these warehouses were storing equipment, sanctioned equipment used in Russian drones and other military hardware. And with similar claims, Russia was striking in the past couple of months the warehouses of Novopochta, a delivery company in Ukraine, saying that those warehouses were also containing drone components. So a tit-for-tat attack there. But again, one of the most devastating attacks since the beginning of this war, now in its fifth year, Anna.
1: Yeah, of course, these are strikes that are going back and forth, particularly at the moment. Things seem to be escalating. What then is happening in and around Odessa?
2: Yeah, so Russia said it struck two vessels in the ports of Chernomorsk, which is right next to the port of Odessa, as well as a facility loading lubricants and other petroleum products. The Russian Ministry of Defense there saying that these were all servicing the Ukrainian armed forces. Another vessel was struck in the Black Sea near the Zmeini island. This comes as Russia and Ukraine are exchanging these massive strikes. Ukraine particularly saying that it has sunk or damaged at least 170 Russian vessels in the Black Sea and the Sea of Azov in the past 2 weeks since July the 6th. An interesting statement there from Robert Brovdy, the commander of Russia.

0: of Ukraine's, sorry, unmanned systems forces. He was saying that these attacks are causing Russia to divert its attention from the front line, where Russia has been seeing incremental gains in the east, to protect the Black Sea fleets, particularly, he said, 200 units of Russia's Rubicon unmanned forces units were sent to protect the shadow fleet, as he called it. Let's just remind our viewers that what is coming under attack are not military vessels. These are tankers. The term shadow fleet usually traditionally is about vessels transporting sanctioned Russian oil. But he was also saying that these are freighters and tugboats and naval cranes. So everything, according to him, is now shadow fleet and a fair target.
1: All right. Dmitry Medvedenko joining us live from Moscow. Thank you. A new video released by Ukraine's prosecutor general shows the bomb attack that wounded a Ukrainian businessman and his family in Monaco last month. The footage shows a person leaving a bag at the entrance of a luxury apartment complex before a man, a woman and a teenager approach it just before the blast. According to the Ukrainian prosecutor, the recording was made by a camera installed by the suspects to confirm the attack was carried out as agreed. The woman suspected of carrying the bomb was found shot dead in Kyiv last week. Police investigations are continuing. Israeli media has reported that the army now controls 70% of the Gaza Strip, citing senior military officials. For months, the army's been expanding its occupation of Gaza beyond the so-called yellow line, the boundary set out in the ceasefire deal. The US-mediated agreement left 53% of the Strip under Israeli military control. As part of that deal, Israel was supposed to withdraw its forces in later phases of the ceasefire. But in May, Israel announced it had taken control of more than 60% of the area. Prime Minister Netanyahu then ordered the military to seize 70% of the Strip. On Thursday, the UN confirmed Israel has further expanded its occupation, and around 2 million Palestinians are now confined to an ever-shrinking area. From Gaza City, Hani Mahmoud explains how Israel's illegal expansion is costing Palestinians their homes and livelihoods.
2: Well, the expansion of the yellow line is not just simply moving these yellow blocks a few meters westward of the Gaza Strip. It's actually affecting people in a very negative way. We're looking at a shrinking size of the Gaza Strip over and over. Over the past months, it went into the point now where close to 65% of the total area of the Gaza Strip is under Israeli military control. There is more territorial control by the Israeli military, very consistent with what we heard from the Israeli Prime Minister Benjamin Netanyahu, his defense secretary, who unequivocally said that it will be expanding, it will be taking over more of the territories. Right now, it's just not far from the Salah ad-Din Road, and at that point, it will be officially 70% of the total area. So again, it's not just moving these blocks, but again, it's shrinking the size, of fragmenting the Gaza Strip, leaving it into smaller, disconnected areas that moving from one place to another become very, very difficult. It also leads to the erasure of urban life. It's not about just destroying these physical structures. The fact that people are unable to go back to these areas, it's a very a step in erasing any form of civil life or urban life in those areas. There is a loss of livelihood. Many of these areas have schools built other than the building. There's schools, there's public facilities, warehouses, storage houses for international organization like the United Nations and other international organizations operating across the Gaza Strip. All of this have become inaccessible. So the impact is very negative and directly affecting people's livelihood across the Strip.
1: Meanwhile, Israeli artillery fire has killed at least three people in the Zeitoun neighborhood of Gaza City. It follows an Israeli airstrike that targeted a funeral procession in al-Nusayrat refugee camp in central Gaza on Friday. That drone strike killed at least eight people as they were leaving a mosque. It was one of several sites hit by Israel across the Strip Friday, killing at least 14 Palestinians. Iraq is in the middle of a construction boom. Years of high oil prices have filled government coffers, transforming Baghdad's skyline with gleaming luxury towers.

0: Despite the rise in development, the building spree's done little to ease Iraq's housing crisis, making it difficult for many to own a home. Jack Hewson reports from Baghdad.
1: Baghdad's property market is booming, or so it would seem. The city's skyline is punctuated with a new development at every turn. Construction is needed. The city's population has jumped 30% in the past decade. But luxury apartments aren't enough to fix Iraq's housing crisis. In this complex, units sell for more than $400,000, but the average Iraqi earns less than $8,000 a year. These people say they gave down payments to a developer who took their money and ran. Construction here hasn't moved forward since 2020.
2: To meet runaway demand for housing, the government has offered cheap land to developers to try and speed up the process of construction. It's understandable, Baghdad's population has exploded in the last 10 years. But in their rush to expedite this process, some actors have exploited these incentives, in some cases taking investor money and running away with the cash. In this case, all that's been left is a bunch of half-built apartments and some broken dreams of home ownership.
1: Mithaq Jabour told us she paid $30,000 as a down payment for an apartment. Having lost her money, she says she's now in serious financial difficulty.
3: What have we done to deserve this? My son urgently needs surgery. If only I had the money they are withholding, he could get the treatment he needs.
1: Mithaq says buyers have collectively lost more than $15 million. Now they're protesting against the City Investment Commission. They say the developers fled to Jordan. They want the commission to revoke his investment license so another investor can take the project over. They say they've been waiting for years.
3: I filed this complaint on behalf of 350 families, and you already have the names of all the affected families. Why has no action been taken?
1: We put her questions to the Investment Commission, but they failed to respond by the time of publication. The Iraqi government has frozen new investment licenses to avoid more accusations of fraud and to pivot away from high-end residential development under a new housing policy. For Mithaq and others, those changes may have come too late. Jack Hewson, Al Jazeera, Baghdad.
0: China's President Xi Jinping has called for an inquiry into the cause of a landslide that hit Chongqing on Friday. At least 8 people were killed and 34 others are missing. Rescue teams are still working to clear debris and find survivors. The landslide damaged residential buildings, prompting the displacement of more than 1,000 people. Still ahead this Al Jazeera NewsHour, we'll take a look at what's first on Andy Burnham's agenda as he prepares to become the UK's next Prime Minister. Also ahead...
4: The River Rhine, known as the world's busiest inland waterway, is facing historically low water levels. I'm Steadfast, travelling on a ship from the port of Rotterdam to Germany.
0: And in sports, traditional healers in Peru weigh in on which team will win the World Cup. That's coming up with Gemma.
5: On Counting the Cost, rich nations pledged to triple climate financing for poorer nations. But the World Bank has dropped its target. And major donors are cutting aid. Will those promises ever be met? Counting the Cost on Al Jazeera.
6: Bold and untold stories from Asia and the Pacific on Al Jazeera. Hearing the facts.
7: Some of the protesters came down the street, picked up rocks and threw them at that apartment building.
6: Reporting from the action.
8: There is a sense of optimism and community here, of people helping each other to recover from this disaster.
6: Understanding the reality.
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6: With the latest global news and insightful documentaries, Al Jazeera's teams across the world bring you closer to the heart of the story.

0: You're watching Al Jazeera. A reminder of our top stories this hour. Iran's National Water Company says around 10,000 people are without water after US strikes on desalination plants. US Central Command says its seventh night of operations targeted Iran's military facilities. Iran is warning countries hosting US military forces of more attacks. Kuwait says one of its oil facilities and a water desalination plant have been hit in Iranian strikes. Jordan has also intercepted Iranian missiles, and the IRGC says it targeted military aircraft at a US base in Bahrain. More than 370 Ukrainian drones were launched towards Moscow overnight as Ukraine steps up its attacks against Russia. A Ukrainian drone attack struck a logistics centre in Kotovsk, killing at least seven people. The new Labour leader is set to become the UK's next Prime Minister on Monday. Supporters believe Andy Burnham is the party's best chance of winning the next general election, but he'll face challenges from the cost of living to foreign policy. In his first speech as party leader, Burnham set out a broad vision for his government, though many of the details are still unclear. Milena Veselinovic reports from London.
1: He is Labour's new hope. After two failed attempts to lead the UK governing party, Andy Burnham will now replace Keir Starmer as Prime Minister next week.
2: We are united, and we put the power that comes from that unity at the service of people and places who have been waiting too long for politics to let them hope again.
1: In his first speech as party leader, Burnham promised more public ownership of water companies, transport and housing, while at the same time saying he will be pro-business. What he didn't say is how he plans to do this.
3: With Parliament currently on a summer break, Andy Burnham won't have to face MPs in the chamber until most likely September. For now, he's got overwhelming support within his party, but that's before most Labour MPs have seen the detail of his plans and before he's had to make any difficult or unpopular decisions.
4: When I said I was going to do politics differently, I meant it.
1: But Burnham's warm and relaxed style has won over many.
5: We had a game most weekends.
1: His old football teammate says that approach is genuine.
5: When I first met Andy Burnham in a football changing room in the late 1990s, I thought, wow, a normal person involved in high-end politics. When you see his love of football, his ease with ordinary people he meets in the streets, all that is completely real. That is how he is. That's not an act.
6: I think we had a slightly long journey.
1: He may be a more natural communicator than his predecessor, Keir Starmer, but he will face the same challenges with Britain's sluggish economy and high cost of living. Whether his charisma can help him keep his MPs and the public on side will be the real test. Milena Veselinovic, Al Jazeera, London.
0: All right, joining us now from Liverpool in the UK is Jonathan Tong. He's a professor of politics at the University of Liverpool and a specialist on British and Irish politics. No better man to ask then, Mr. Tong, is Andy Burnham the right person to be the UK's next Prime Minister?
7: Well, he was the only person in the view of the Labour Party because they were very, very frightened of the rise of Nigel Farage's Reform Party, who made huge gains at Labour's expense at the recent local elections. Labour was looking for a new saviour. They believed that Keir Starmer's premiership was, to all intents and purposes, over because they believed that Starmer's poll ratings were irrecoverable. So Andy Burnham is seen as the bright new kid on the block. But he's got to, although he's not a political novice, Andy Burnham, he's going from being a regional mayor to, in effect, having to be an international statesman within a very short space of time. This is a person who was not even a member of parliament just over a month ago. So it's going to be a very, very quick transformation. And the plotting that was involved in Andy Burnham becoming Prime Minister now has to change into serious planning as to what he wants to do as Prime Minister.
0: Yeah, perhaps, though, speaks to the style of politics that he's willing to employ, that he certainly has a bit of nous about him. He has, though, as you say, got a bit of catching up to do. What is the biggest challenge do you think Andy Burnham is facing?
7: The biggest challenge is by far the state of the nation's finances, which are in poor shape. High levels of debt, high levels of debt interest repayment. Andy Burnham wants to do a lot of things, but does he have the money to do those things? So if you want to have greater regulation or even state control of water, of energy, etc., they cost a lot of money. Andy Burnham's also very keen on big capital projects like new railway systems, but again, they cost lots of money. He was a very successful city region mayor of Greater Manchester, but that's a region of 3 million people. He's now got to govern 70 million people, govern fairly for all of them, in an era when Labour doesn't have much money to play with as the lead party of government.
0: He certainly appears to be very charismatic, but I'm wondering, of all the things you've just listed that appear to be things that he wants to tackle, none of those are necessarily the same top headlines that, say, Nigel Farage addresses. And I'm wondering if that mismatch may still mean that this is a doomed leadership if it is not the issues that people every day are wanting to talk about.
7: Well, we will be on our seventh Prime Minister in 10 years on Monday, and it's true that even the most popular of those seven, well, as soon as they've had contact with 10 Downing Street, their popularity has eroded. There's no doubt Andy Burnham has great communication skills. There's no doubt he's popular in his regional patch. He was elected and re-elected with huge majorities. I think the biggest question is actually not Andy Burnham in terms of domestic policy, but in terms of foreign policy, because there he's completely untested. Even when he served in a Labour cabinet years ago, they were domestic roles that he had. So what's he going to do? What is going to be his relationship with President Trump, for example, who has already sort of caricatured him as, you know, very, very liberal and a mayor of a small town, as Trump described him? There'll be continuity Starmer in terms of Ukraine, but in terms of, for example, international policy on Palestine, then Andy Burnham is potentially charting a rather different course. He's been quite critical of Keir Starmer, saying that the UK did not respond strongly enough to Israel's occupation of Gaza. So what will Andy Burnham's role be in terms of foreign policy as well as domestic policy? I think they're two very interesting questions to ask.
0: Yeah, it must be a bit daunting, one would imagine, going from being a mayor to having to tackle not just those international issues, but also those international relationships. I know you're not a lobbyist, but what would be your advice then, or what would you see the UK, a successful UK Prime Minister, doing in his approach that would need to be different from Keir Starmer's?
7: Well, he's got to handle and humour Donald Trump. That's the first thing. Secondly, I think he will represent continuity in terms of policy, Andy Burnham, in terms of keeping the UK out of the Iranian conflict. It's not going to go down well with Donald Trump, Andy Burnham's different approach on Palestine, albeit Keir Starmer also disagreed with Donald Trump. Keir Starmer did advocate a Palestinian state. And then there's the other foreign issues which come up unexpectedly. So Andy Burnham, yes, He has a useful narrative in terms of domestic policy. He is undoubtedly popular. He could conceivably lead Labour to an election victory at the next general election, which appeared highly improbable only a few months ago. But there's an awful lot of questions about Andy Burnham. And at the moment, someone who is even media-friendly, Andy Burnham, isn't actually taking a lot of questions from the media as to what his premiership will look like. He can't keep avoiding those questions. There will be a brief honeymoon period over the summer when Parliament isn't sitting. There'll be a triumphant Labour Party conference in Liverpool in the autumn. But once the chill winds of autumn begin to blow, what is Andy Burnham going to do? Because as Keir Starmer found out, if you haven't got a clear plan, then you soon run into electoral and political difficulties.
0: Very good. Thank you very much, Professor of Politics. Jonathan Tong joining us from Liverpool. The Rhine, which is the world's busiest inland waterway for transporting goods, has reached historically low levels for this time of the year. Heat waves in Europe and a lack of water from the Alps has caused water levels to drop by more than half, affecting cargo ships. Step Vassen has the story from a ship on the border between Germany and the Netherlands.
8: We're travelling on a ship taking iron ore from the port of Rotterdam to a steel factory in Germany. But as you can see, they're taking a lot less than usual.
9: Cargo ships on the River Rhine have reduced their weight significantly to prevent hitting the riverbed. The Rhine is an important artery in Europe, transporting yearly around 300 million tons of cargo. The drought has now doubled transportation costs.
10: Normally we take 5,600 tons only in the ship and the barge. But now, what did we take? 2,100 tons. So actually we need 2.5 ship to transport the same level of amount of cargo.
8: The River Rhine is at some point less than 2 meters deep, while it normally around this time of the year should be around 5, 6, 7 meters. So it's a real challenge for these large cargo ships.

0: German steelmaker ThyssenKrupp has suspended its own barges transporting ore because of low water levels. To help production stay afloat, other shippers like Iris Dijs carry small amounts to the company's factory in Duisburg.
1: This is where the Rhine enters from Germany into the Netherlands, and you can already see the very low water levels right there. Instead of more than 2,000 cubic meters per second of water entering, now less than 700 cubic meters per second of water are recorded.
0: Meteorologists point at a lack of melting glacier water in the Alps and extremely hot weather caused by global warming.
1: Across the border here in Germany, the levels are even lower. Around 50 centimeters have been measured here at the Rhine. And you can easily see how high the levels are usually, up to 10 meters higher. And it's very rare for people to be able to even walk here.
0: Germany has launched a nationwide information system to better manage its dwindling water resources.
2: In Germany, we have lost around 60 billion cubic meters of water in the past 25 years. You can see this in the low water levels in rivers, lakes and low ground water levels.
0: The Netherlands has called for an immediate ban on the use of river water for farmland in certain parts of the country. In Germany, people are also asked to save water. While some rain is forecast in the next few days, shippers are expected to continue maneuvering low Rhine levels in the next few weeks. Step Fasten, Al Jazeera from the River Rhine.
3: Wildfires are spreading across Europe this summer, reaching as far north as Norway. Nearly 100 homes have been destroyed in a blaze west of Oslo, which is spreading from forested areas into nearby communities. Police have evacuated hundreds of residents from their home. Helicopters and dozens of firefighters are battling the blaze, but strong winds are hampering their efforts. The death toll from a bus crash in eastern Uganda has risen to 24. The bus overturned as a group of school children were returning from a trip. Witnesses say the bus rolled down a bank and its roof was torn off. The government has banned all school excursions nationwide in response. Families in the Philippines are demanding justice after a surge in violence in schools. The government's investigating whether suspects in a recent school shooting were influenced by video games or armed groups that operate online. It's also sparked a debate on children's criminal liability. Barnaby Lowe reports from Manila.
4: A loud bang. And another. This video shows panicked children in a primary school in the central Philippines in June. Two teenagers shot and killed three students. The attack has been described as rare, but alarming enough to prompt the government to act.
5: This high school is considered one of the best in the Philippines, and it hired security guards years ago, but after the school shooting incident in Tacloban City last month, it's added a few more measures. Guards now have metal detectors to check for guns and other potential weapons, and people carrying bags or backpacks, like I am today, may have to submit to an inspection.
4: The school is also the first in the country to conduct an active shooter drill. Congress is discussing a call to jail juvenile offenders. Currently, those younger than 15 are sent to rehabilitation centers, while those aged between 16 and 18 may face criminal proceedings if they're found to have understood the consequences of their actions. 17-year-old Alvin is awaiting sentencing. We agreed to protect his identity and not reveal his crime. He's being held in a state-run facility.
6: For me, the hardest part of being here is not having the freedom to see my parents anytime. When I was free, they're just at home anytime I needed them.
4: Human rights advocates say putting young people like Alvin behind bars would only harden them.
7: It is the duty to reform them accordingly, because as we mentioned, the discernment is not there. And it's easier to influence them, it's easier to put them in the track where jail is like the end point.
4: But survivors and families of some victims say for justice to be served, perpetrators need to be punished. Rhoda Ricabor's son was stabbed to death by a schoolmate in February.
8: They're not afraid to commit crimes because they believe there will be no consequences. But if they are penalized like ordinary criminals, then maybe they'll think twice.

0: But Alvin says he didn't understand the gravity of his actions and is grateful he has an opportunity to reflect and change. Barnabillo, Al Jazeera, Manila.
1: One of India's best-known social activists has been taken to hospital after a three-week hunger strike. Sonam Wangchuk has been fasting in solidarity with the youth political movement known as the Cockroach Janata Party. They're demanding the resignation of the education minister. The protest began after a key entrance exam for aspiring doctors was cancelled in May following the leak of a paper. US President Donald Trump's threatened Canada with more tariffs as smoke from wildfires spreads across the northern United States. Trump says he should add the cost of the pollution onto tariffs Canada is already paying. Air quality alerts are in effect for millions of Americans, especially those with respiratory illnesses. Kristen Salumi reports from New York.
2: Smoke from the wildfires in Canada has been making its way across the Midwest to here on the East Coast. 19 states, including New York, dealing with poor air quality and high temperatures. If you look across the East River towards Midtown Manhattan, you can see the United Nations there in the distance. The skyline is actually clearer than it was on Thursday, but the air quality remains a concern. Check out the skyline in New York yesterday. It was quite dramatic and dangerous for the elderly and asthma sufferers. You can still smell the smoke in the air. The city's been advising people to stay inside and making masks available at locations like libraries and police stations. Those alerts are expected to continue into Saturday here.
3: Yesterday was crazy. I mean, it literally looked like Gotham outside. Like, it was just gray outside. Smog, fog everywhere. Like, you couldn't see the sun, you couldn't see the moon when it came out. Like, it was really bad.
4: Yesterday was a bit worse. Actually, I work at a building over here. From the top, you could barely see the skyline. So today, as you could see, buildings are much more visible. I think it's starting to clear.
2: The Midwest has also been dealing with similar conditions. In fact, Chicago had a Major League Soccer match canceled due to the conditions. Luckily, here in New York and New Jersey, things are supposed to get better by the time the FIFA World Cup final happens on Sunday with cooler conditions, but that is cutting it very close for FIFA officials. But that said, FIFA officials are very concerned and due to meet in the White House today because of concerns over air quality affecting the final World Cup match on Sunday. Kristen Salumi, Al Jazeera, New York.
1: Still ahead on Al Jazeera, Gemma's got all the latest World Cup news.
5: Yes, we're counting down to the World Cup decider and a reunion of sorts for two of the finalists.
6: I took a photo with him when he was a baby, and now we are both facing each other at the World Cup.
5: Argentina captain Lionel Messi breaks his silence about the first time he met Spain's Lamine Yamal and that photo shoot. That's coming up next.
7: Of drama, passion, and unforgettable moments. The biggest FIFA World Cup in history comes down to one match.
8: Spain are into the World Cup final.
9: Beating England in the semi-finals is a dream come true.
7: 48 teams entered, two remain. Join our extensive coverage as Spain and Argentina battle for football's ultimate prize. The World Cup final on Al Jazeera.
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0: Hello, I'm Gemma Nash. We are just a day away from the World Cup final where Argentina will try to make history by becoming the first team in more than 60 years to retain the trophy. Standing in their way are European champion Spain. Paul Rees reports from New York where fans are getting ready for the big finale.
1: New York is getting its last few days of World Cup fever. Sunday's final will be the eighth match at New York New Jersey Stadium. After that, most of the local population will be back to their first love of baseball, basketball, American football or hockey. Although the World Cup has been almost universally embraced.
2: I'm into basketball. Do I think soccer can have the same impact? You know, I think with time, absolutely.
3: Everybody's so excited about it.
4: I love Messi. I have a bunch of shirts.
5: I was in Germany for the Euros. So much better than any American sports event. So much. There's no comparison.
6: Including this World Cup.
5: Including this World Cup.
1: It may not be the Super Bowl or the World Series, but soccer's biggest prize is currently the greatest show in town.
7: Well, this is it. This is the World Cup trophy. This is the prize either Lionel Messi of Argentina or Spain captain Rodri will be getting their hands on after the final whistle on Sunday. It'll also be a cool moment for one of the teams when they realise how close they came and yet still so far.
1: That's a pain Lionel Messi felt when Argentina lost to Germany in the 2014 final. But 8 years later, he made up for it, lifting the trophy in Qatar. Now Argentina could become the first team since Pelé's Brazil of 1962 to retain the crown.
8: First, we have to win. I only focus on winning. I don't think beyond winning. For years, we have been building something that, truth be told, is difficult to say in words. To be honest, sometimes I cry alone, just thinking about what we have achieved.
1: Spain, meanwhile, have only been in one final before, and they won that in 2010. If they do it again on Sunday, they'll once again be European and world champions at the same time.
9: I said it back in the day, that this team and this generation were going to give people something to talk about, and that the path toward lifting the World Cup had to be precisely the one we have taken. First winning the Nations League, then continuing with the Euros, with the difficulty that that entails, and now being in the final of a World Cup. But we don't stop there. Our ambition goes much further, and on Sunday we have a beautiful challenge ahead of us to make this unforgettable for a great generation.
10: We've had 102 matches across three countries. The only one left that really counts is going to be across the river in East Rutherford, New Jersey on Sunday. Whether the World Cup leaves a legacy here remains to be seen, but it certainly will in either Spain or Argentina. Paul Rees, Al Jazeera, New York.
0: Joining me now from Porto in Portugal is football author Miguel Lorenzo Pereira. He wrote the book Passion, or Passion, A Journey to the Soul of Spanish Football. Miguel, thank you very much for joining us. Now, for decades, Spain were considered underachievers, but they're now one of the dominant forces in international football. How have they done this?
11: I think they created the best idea and they had the players fit for that idea and they just believe in it. And the idea started to bring success and success breeds success. So that's why they are probably the greatest football nation of this century.
0: Well, greatest football nation of this century, but they haven't won a World Cup since their lone triumph in 2010, but they have won a couple more Euros since then. So why do you think it's not gone so well for them at the last few World Cups before this one?
11: Well, I think they peaked in 2008 when they won their first Euros this century, and they have already won three. And then they had the enormous success of the World Cup in 2010, but that generation was fading away in 2014. And it took them a while to find the next generation, and they peaked again in the previous Euros we saw in 2024. But they are very young, they have very talented players, and they're expected in Spain to win not only this World Cup, but be prime contenders in 2030 when Spain will co-host the tournament with Portugal and Morocco as well.
0: And just very quickly, who do you think is winning the final, Spain or Argentina?
11: Well, I think they're playing the team with the best idea and the team with the best competitive DNA, so it's the perfect match. I will think that Spain will prevail, but it will be very tough for them.
0: Miguel Lorenzo Pereira, football author, thank you so much for your thoughts there. Now, much of the focus has been on the matchup between Lionel Messi and Lamine Yamal and those now infamous photos of Messi giving baby Yamal a bath. The Argentinian has finally spoken about the images.
12: Lamine is an amazing player whom I follow closely because he plays for a club I love and I always want the best for him. He's one of the world's leading stars. At 19, he has his whole career ahead of him, and he has a great opportunity to achieve something historic, which we will try our best to ensure doesn't happen this time. But yeah, I wish him the best. Honestly, looking at that photo is crazy because, well, that's life, right? I took a photo with him when he was a baby,

0: Well, that was meant to send him a positive energy for the final. Well, we will have more World Cup coverage throughout the day. The latest news headlines are coming up with my colleague Tom McRae. So stay with us on Al Jazeera.
1: As international alliances shift, where does the global South stand? 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
2: What does the global South think of human rights? 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
3: Ken Roth speaks with acting chair of the Hague Group, Varsha Gandhi-Kota Nelutla.
2: When we've tried to band together, they're called cartels. 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
4: In its exploration of how mass violence can escalate into genocide, Al Jazeera Untangles continues with the horrors of Rwanda.
5: We heard people in our home. They came to search our home to see if we were there so they could kill us.
6: It was hard to find a place to hide in Rwanda.
7: Teachers killing students, neighbors killing neighbors. Just horrific.
4: Rwanda, the genocide against the Tutsi on Al Jazeera.
8: An 11-hour journey for a 70-meter-long artwork that's nearly 1,000 years old. Transported from northern France to London with climate-controlled care. The Bayeux Tapestry has significance in Western European history. The embroidery depicts the events leading up to the Battle of Hastings in 1066, which made William the Conqueror the first Norman King of England. If the Bayeux Tapestry symbolises the sometimes fractious histories of France and Britain, it is no less relevant now. After Brexit, there was a frostiness that the UK had decided to leave the EU. But recently they have made strides together on defence, economics, and now culturally too.
9: But this is less about raking over the past and more about making history. The Bayeux Tapestry being here for the next 10 months is an important moment symbolising the trust between France and the UK.

0: I'm Tom McRae. This is Al Jazeera live from Doha. Coming up on the program, bridges bombed and desalination plants damaged. Tehran says 10,000 people are without water after a seventh night of US attacks. Iran launches more strikes on Kuwait, Bahrain and Jordan. A top official in Tehran warns the fighting may spill beyond the region. Russian officials say Ukraine launched more than 370 drones towards Moscow in one of its biggest attacks yet. And an expanding occupation. The Israeli military seizes more of Gaza, a direct violation of the ceasefire agreement. Plus,
1: Baghdad is booming. Oil money is financing a skyline of new towers. But behind the brochures, some people say they've handed over their savings and received nothing in return. I'm Jack Hewson, and I'll tell you why some families in Iraq are wondering if their homes will ever be built.
0: A week of back-and-forth attacks between the United States and Iran has put the entire region on edge. The escalation is affecting millions of people. In Iran, the seventh night of US attacks has damaged water desalination plants and bridges. Well, these images show the reported damage at a facility in Jask in Hormozgan province. It's left some 10,000 people across several villages without water. But US Central Command says it only targeted military sites. Iran, in turn, is targeting regional countries hosting US bases. In Kuwait, sirens sounded as its air defence systems downed Iranian missiles, forcing the country to close its airspace. Its Ministry of Water and Electricity says Iranian strikes hit a water desalination and power generation plant, sparking a fire. And an oil facility has also come under attack. Well, we have Victoria Gatenby standing by for us here in Doha. But first, we're going to go to Rasul Sirda, who is in Tehran. And Rasul, we've seen Iran follow through on its promise that it would respond to these US attacks. Has that, for the moment at least,

0: come to an end?
1: Well, Iranians are saying that their response to ban depends on the United States attacks on Iran. So they believe that these are the retaliatory attacks. So, and they're also saying if the United States continue targeting the Iranian infrastructure, Iranian military targets, or anyone in Iran, so their response is going to be in kind. And so what we have seen, the spokesperson of the army, Abul Fazl Shikarchi, said that now this is our official position. So if our infrastructure is targeted, we are not going to only target U.S. military bases in the region, but we are going to go after the infrastructure across the region. And the same lines were repeated by the spokesperson of Khatam al-Anbiya Joint Command Center, by Ibrahim Zulfikari as well. Then the top advisor, the military advisor of the Supreme Leader, Mohsin Rezai, saying that for 3 days more, if the United States continue attacking Iran, then Iran is going to come to an end of the policy of restraint. So that means that it's going to unleash all of its capacity and targeting the infrastructures that are related to the United States and the military installations of the United States across the whole region. This infrastructure now it seems that it's the policy that is adopted by Tehran. But when we see the attacks, usually they are starting late in the night and continuing throughout the night up until morning. So during the daytime, relatively, there is a calm. So now we're seeing that calm, but we do not know if there will be renewed attacks when the night falls.
2: Russell, you're talking about the disruption to infrastructure and the logistics in Iran there. Can you just talk us through what that actually means for civilians who are living through this, now many without water or power too? Looks like we have lost the connection with Russell. We'll try and get him back a little later in this bulletin. We'll bring in Victoria Gatenby, who is here in the Qatari capital, Doha. And first of all, can you just talk us through some of the significant damage that has been done at this oil facility in Kuwait, as well as other infrastructure in the country as well?
3: Yeah, well, Kuwait certainly seems to be bearing the brunt of Iranian attacks over the past 7 days or so. We've just had a statement from Kuwait's petroleum corporation in which it says that one of its vital sites in the oil sector has been subjected to repeated Iranian attacks this morning. That's caused a number of injuries and what it describes as significant material damage. Then again, for a second consecutive day, we have a power and water desalination plant in Kuwait targeted by Iranian missiles. That has clearly had a significant effect because the Ministry of Electricity is urging residents and citizens to conserve electricity between the hours of 11 a.m. and 5 p.m. Now, water desalination plants are absolutely critical for Kuwait. They have no permanent lakes or rivers. They get very little rainfall, so they rely on seawater desalination for 90% of their drinking water. So really significant that two power and water desalination plants have been targeted. And then finally, Kuwait has shut its airspace, Kuwait Airways, saying they are rescheduling all flights in and out of the country on Saturday.
2: And obviously it's not just Kuwait that has been targeted by these Iranian strikes. What are government officials right across the region saying about what they're trying to do to ensure these tit-for-tat strikes, they can bring an end to them in some way?
3: Gulf countries and Jordan are maintaining the stance that they have taken throughout this conflict, but that began in February. They have adopted a defensive posture, not an offensive one, even though Iran is sort of targeting these drones and missiles at Gulf countries on a daily basis. They say there is no military solution to this conflict. Iran will always be a neighbor, so there has to be at some point a peaceful negotiated settlement. And to that end, that is what they are working for. In the meantime, they have a multi-layered defense strategy. They have the THAAD missile system, the Patriot missile system, mostly very effective, but not 100% foolproof, as we have seen. And they continue to call in their statements for de-escalation and dialogue. They condemn the attacks by Iran, but

0: They call for some kind of negotiations to take place so that these attacks on Gulf countries and Jordan can end at some point.
1: OK, thank you so much, Victoria, for all of that. Victoria Gatenby in Doha. I'm going to bring Rissel Serda back in, who's in Tehran. And, Rissel, can you just talk us through some of the, I guess, the impact that this is having, these US strikes, the impact they're having on civilians, because now many are living without power or water at this point in time?
2: Indeed. So we already seen the tremendous effect on the daily life of the civilians, particularly when it comes to the southern part of Iran. So now the two more bridges and the tunnels also have been hit. We've seen that the United States is systemically going after the civilian infrastructure. And also this is the third time that the United States has hit another power, another water desalination plant. And officials are saying that in Jask, in the province of Hormuzgan, so 20 villages are left without water. Around 10,000 people are not having any access to the drinking water, but the authorities are now working to somehow provide the emergency water reserves. But they're saying that it's going to take at least 1 week to 10 days to fully restore the water supply. And then also in Iran Shahr, there are power outages in Kish Islands as well. We're hearing the reports of the power outages so far, at least 8 bridges, 2 tunnels, and then railways, the roads, and the airports, they all are being hit. And this is tremendously affecting mobility of not only the mobility of the people and logistics, but also the essentials are not flowing from one part of the country to another. So the southern part of the country is practically being cut off from the rest of the rest of Iran. And also from time to time, we're seeing that there are sporadic disruptions in some of the hospitals. 2 days ago, a children's hospital had to be evacuated. And also the Ministry of Education saying that some of the exams, particularly for the high school students across that 4 provinces, have been postponed again. Nearly 500,000 students are being affected by these postponements.
1: OK, thank you so much, Rissel, for all of that. Rissel Serda for us in Tehran. Zaidan Al-Kanini is the founding director of the Arab Perspective Institute and a non-resident fellow at the Middle East Council on Global Affairs. He says the United Nations should be doing more to mediate an end to the war.
3: I think one of the concerning, alarming flags that we're noticing is the absence of the international institutions, the absence of the international law. Despite the regional mediatory efforts by countries such as Pakistan, Qatar and many other countries, we're noticing the United Nations not being able to play the role it has committed to play for many years, which is why the direct confrontation and the direct responsibility is very heavy on both the United States and Iran, where one, they have to conduct a war, but they also have to be responsible for the diplomatic efforts in negotiating with one another. The MOU, as always discussed, has been seen as a temporary ceasefire to pause the conflict, a permanent peace deal, which Iran is pushing for more than the US, would eventually mean that the US would allow the West and the free market and the global economy to normalize engagement with Iran that never existed before this conflict, which in the eyes of the United States would be seen as a major symbolic achievement to Iran, which seems that President Trump, simultaneously to conducting this war, is also trying to reassess what are some of the reconcessions that can be given on the table so it does not seem as if Iran won this war and he didn't.
1: Russian officials say Ukraine launched more than 370 drones towards Moscow overnight. The drones struck a logistics center in the western Russian city of Kotovsk, killing at least 7 people and wounding dozens. And at least one person has died after another warehouse near Moscow was also struck. Another drone strike sparked a fire at an oil depot near the Russian capital. Ukraine's president says the attacks targeted facilities used by Russia to produce drones and navigation equipment. Dmitry Medvedenko has more from Moscow.
4: These are warehouses of Russia's largest online retailer, Wildberries. It's an online marketplace serving millions of customers a year. And the 7 people who were killed in Kotovsk were all night shift workers of the warehouse there in the Tambov region. And In total, 8 people were killed, 62 injured. So this is the highest casualty toll and highest death toll in Ukrainian attacks on Russia in the past 3 years. So the CEO of the company Wildberries, Tatiana Kim, she's the only Russian female billionaire, has called it a dark day for Russia and for the company as well. The other target was an oil depot just north of one of those warehouses, just 50 kilometers outside of Moscow. So that's more or less a typical target, whereas the strikes on these warehouses, as Ukraine's President Volodymyr Zelensky said, were in response to Russia hitting civilian infrastructure. And he said that these warehouses were storing equipment, sanctioned equipment used in Russian drones and other military hardware. And with similar claims, Russia was striking in the past couple of months the warehouses of Novopochta, a delivery company in Ukraine, saying that those warehouses were also containing drone components. So a tit-for-tat attack there. But again, one of the most devastating attacks since the beginning of this war, now in its fifth year.
1: Well, meanwhile, Russia has launched an attack on Ukraine's Odessa port, killing at least one person. Local authorities say the strike hit a vessel under the Antigua and Barbuda flag. Several facilities were also damaged and at least 3 people were reported injured. Israeli media has reported that the army now controls 70% of the Gaza Strip, citing senior military officials. For months, the army has been expanding its occupation of Gaza beyond the so-called yellow line, the boundary set out in the ceasefire deal. The US-mediated agreement left 53% of the Strip under Israeli military control. As part of the deal, Israel was supposed to withdraw its forces in later phases of the ceasefire. But in May, Israel announced it had taken control of more than 60% of the area. Prime Minister Benjamin Netanyahu then ordered the military to seize 70% of the Strip. On Thursday, the UN confirmed Israel has further expanded its occupation, and around 2 million Palestinians are now confined to an ever-shrinking space. From Gaza City, Hani Mahmoud explains how Israel's illegal expansion is costing Palestinians their homes and livelihoods.
5: Well, the expansion of the yellow line is not just simply moving these yellow blocks a few meters westward of the Gaza Strip. It's actually affecting people in a very negative way. We're looking at a shrinking size of the Gaza Strip over and over. Over the past months, it went into the point now where close to 65% of the total area of the Gaza Strip is under Israeli military control. There is more territorial control by the Israeli military, very consistent with what we heard from the Israeli Prime Minister Benjamin Netanyahu, his defense secretary, who unequivocally said that it will be expanding, it will be taking over more of the territories. Right now, it's just not far from the Salah al-Din Road, and at that point, it will be officially 70% of the total area. So again, it's not just moving these blocks, but again, it's shrinking the size, fragmenting the Gaza Strip, leaving it into smaller, disconnected areas that moving from one place to another become very, very difficult. It also leads to the erasure of urban life. It's not about just destroying these physical structures. The fact that people are unable to go back to these areas, it's a very a step in erasing any form of civil life or urban life in those areas. There is a loss of livelihood. Many of these areas have schools built other than the building. There's schools, there's public facilities, warehouses, storage houses for international organizations like the United Nations and other international organizations operating across the Gaza Strip. All of this have become inaccessible. So the impact is very negative and directly affecting people's livelihood across the Strip.
1: In Gaza City, Israeli artillery fire has killed at least 3 people in the Zaytun neighborhood. It follows an Israeli strike that targeted a funeral procession in Al-Nusrat refugee camp in central Gaza on Friday. That drone strike killed at least 8 people as they were leaving a mosque. Israeli attacks across the Strip have killed at least 20 Palestinians in just the past 48 hours. Well, still ahead here on Al Jazeera, we'll take a look at what's first on Andy Burnham's agenda as he prepares to become the UK's next Prime Minister.
6: Frank assessments.
7: The Board of Peace was not put in place to bring peace to the world, to liberate the Palestinian people. None of those things exist in all the literature that was put forward about the Board of Peace.
6: Informed opinions.
8: Don't you think that North Korea has proven that if you do have nuclear weapons, that the United States won't mess with you?
9: Absolutely. We see that demonstrated in North Korea and negatively in the case of Libya with Gaddafi, who was ousted after abandoning his nuclear program.
6: Inside story on Al Jazeera.
10: Reporting from the action.
11: Some of the protesters came down the street, picked up rocks and threw them at that apartment building.
10: With the latest global news and insightful documentaries, Al Jazeera's teams across the world bring you closer to the heart of the story.
12: 5 years after the virus was discovered, a quarter of the world's population remains unvaccinated for COVID-19.
13: It's like a right. It's like a human right.
12: Al Jazeera investigates if a global pandemic treaty can end vaccine inequity. Yay! Flatten the curve on Al Jazeera.

0: You're watching Al Jazeera. Just a reminder of our top stories this hour. Iran's National Water Company says around 10,000 people are without water after US strikes on desalination plants. US Central Command says its seventh night of operations targeted Iran's military facilities. Iran is warning countries hosting US military forces of more attacks. Kuwait says one of its oil facilities and a water desalination plant have been hit in Iranian strikes. And Jordan has also intercepted Iranian missiles, and the IRGC says it's targeted military aircraft at a US base in Bahrain. And more than 370 Ukrainian drones were launched towards Moscow overnight as Ukraine steps up its attacks against Russia. The strikes killed at least eight people across the country. Meanwhile, Russia attacked Odessa, damaging port infrastructure and killing at least one. Iraq is in the middle of a construction boom. Years of high oil prices have filled government coffers, transforming Baghdad's skyline with gleaming luxury towers. But despite the rise in development, the building spree has done little to ease Iraq's housing crisis, making it difficult for many to own a home. Jack Hewson reports from Baghdad.
1: Baghdad's property market is booming, or so it would seem. The city's skyline is punctuated with a new development at every turn. Construction is needed. The city's population has jumped 30% in the past decade. But luxury apartments aren't enough to fix Iraq's housing crisis. In this complex, units sell for more than $400,000, but the average Iraqi earns less than $8,000 a year. These people say they gave down payments to a developer who took their money and ran. Construction here hasn't moved forward since 2020.
2: To meet runaway demand for housing, the government has offered cheap land to developers to try and speed up the process of construction. It's understandable, Baghdad's population has exploded in the last 10 years. But in their rush to expedite this process, some actors have exploited these incentives, in some cases taking investor money and running away with the cash. In this case, all that's been left is a bunch of half-built apartments and some broken dreams of home ownership.
1: Mithaq Jabour told us she paid $30,000 as a down payment for an apartment. Having lost her money, she says she's now in serious financial difficulty.
3: What have we done to deserve this? My son urgently needs surgery. If only I had the money they are withholding, he could get the treatment he needs.
1: Mithaq says buyers have collectively lost more than $15 million. Now they're protesting against the City Investment Commission. They say the developers fled to Jordan. They want the commission to revoke his investment license so another investor can take the project over. They say they've been waiting for years.
3: I filed this complaint on behalf of 350 families, and you already have the names of all the affected families. Why has no action been taken?
1: We put her questions to the Investment Commission, but they failed to respond by the time of publication. The Iraqi government has frozen new investment licenses to avoid more accusations of fraud and to pivot away from high-end residential development under a new housing policy. For Mithaq and others, those changes may have come too late. Jack Hewson, Al Jazeera, Baghdad.
0: The death toll from a bus crash in eastern Uganda has risen to 24. Most of the victims were children. Witnesses say the school bus overturned and rolled down a bank. Its roof was torn off. The government has banned all school excursions nationwide in response. Well, wildfires are spreading across Europe this summer, reaching as far north as Norway. Nearly 100 homes have been destroyed west of Oslo. The fires are spreading from forested areas into nearby communities. Police have assisted hundreds of people to leave their homes. Helicopters and dozens of firefighters are battling the flames, but strong winds are hampering their efforts. As UK Labour leader Andy Burnham prepares to take office as Prime Minister, he's started shaping his foreign policy agenda. Having spent almost a decade in regional politics, he doesn't have much experience on the world stage. But Burnham's premiership will have to respond to major international issues, from relations with the EU and the US to Israel's genocide in Gaza. Camille Nedelec reports from Reading in the south of England.
4: Commemorating a bloody history and one which, for much of it, France and England were at war. This festival of French culture is held not in France, but in Reading, England. It's a chance for British people to celebrate their neighbour across the Channel.
5: I think you go to some link between France and England. That's make the people to come to see the events, to learn the culture, to eat the food.
6: I don't even know whether they work like this.
4: It comes as the UK government is focused on deepening relations with the European Union.
7: Andy Burnham has said he wants to work more closely with France and other EU countries on issues such as defence and economic security. Building on a new era of cooperation championed by the outgoing PM Keir Starmer, a stance welcomed by many people here.
8: I did vote to remain in the EU, so I'm all for trying to strengthen our ties.
9: Given the state of some other countries in the world, it'd be nice to see us dealing more better and doing more business with the EU.
4: Also, like Starmer, Burnham hasn't suggested a return to the European bloc. But one issue where he is trying to distance himself from his predecessor's stance is Palestine.
10: I know many people feel that at the start of Israel's military action in Gaza, my party didn't get it right, and I am sorry about that. The response has too often not been good enough. We need to do better.
4: He stopped short of calling Israel's mass killings and forced displacement of civilians in Gaza a genocide. An apology that doesn't go far enough, says one rights organization.
11: Burnham wants to distance himself from Keir Starmer's moral disgrace in relation to his policy on Palestine. Some of what's been laid out so far doesn't actually meet that standard to represent a break with the toxic legacy of Keir Starmer's policies. So he hasn't made clear that he will impose a full arms embargo against Israel.
4: And then there's the US. President Donald Trump has described Burnham as mayor of a town.
12: And UK is dying.
4: In 2021, in the wake of the attack on the US Capitol, Burnham posted on social media saying any UK politician who gave Trump the time of day should be ashamed right now. But he's likely to soon be one of them. The man who made his name championing local issues will be walking on to the global stage at a time of geopolitical upheaval.
13: Thank you.
4: Kamil Nedelec, Al Jazeera, Reading, UK.
0: The Trump administration is changing how long foreign students can stay and study in the United States. It's also altering the number of days foreign journalists will be able to work in the country. Al Jazeera's Tanya Nouri has more.
14: A major change is coming for millions of foreign students in the United States. Starting in September, the Trump administration will move away from the duration of status agreement. Under the current system, many international students on certain visas can remain in the United States.

0: United States for as long as needed to complete their studies. But the new system imposes a fixed 4-year cap on those visa classifications. Should it take students longer than the allocated time, they must receive federal approval to receive an extension, with no guarantee that it will be granted. In a statement, the Department of Homeland Security said that the old system compromised national security and created an environment ripe for immigration fraud, adding that by implementing clear, finite limits on these visas, the United States is reclaiming its ability to properly screen, vet, and monitor individuals within our borders. This final rule ensures that foreign students remain focused on their primary purpose, completing their studies and returning home. Every decision will be treated as a national security issue, with rigorous background and social media checks. The President's Alliance on Higher Education and Immigration has called the move unnecessary, saying that international students are already among the most closely monitored non-immigrant populations in the U.S. The Trump administration is also introducing changes to visas for foreign journalists, drastically cutting the length of time they can stay in the United States to 240 days.
1: Good afternoon, everyone.
0: Down from the 5 years that those visa holders were previously granted. Chinese journalists will only be granted 90-day visas. Any journalist who wants to stay longer than that will have to apply for an extension. The Committee to Protect Journalists say the move is backsliding democracy. Tanya Nori, Al Jazeera.
2: Well, there is much more on our website. That's aljazeera.com. The news continues here after Inside Story, up next.
3: Qatar. A FIFA World Cup mired in controversy.
4: There was accusations coming from left, right and center.
3: Was it fair scrutiny?
5: Qatar said we had to play the rules of FIFA. And the rules of FIFA were you don't get anything for free.
3: Or judgment to higher standards.
6: Many of those issues were probably likely to have been there around other tournaments as well.
3: An in-depth examination of the 2022 World Cup. A game of double standards on Al Jazeera.
7: No signs of de-escalation. The U.S. strikes further inside Iran, and Tehran has responded by targeting Washington's military assets in the region. So, what will it take to get them back to the negotiating table? And is a lasting peace deal possible? This is Inside Story.

0: Hello and welcome to the program. I'm Mohammed Jimjoum. The U.S. and Iran are fighting again, weeks after signing an agreement aimed at reaching a final deal to end the war. At the center of the latest dispute, the Strait of Hormuz. Washington resumed strikes after Tehran fired on ships passing through the waterway. U.S. attacks have focused on the southern coast, but some other parts of Iran have also been hit. President Donald Trump has notified Congress that hostilities have resumed. He says the only way to negotiate with Iran is with military strength. But Tehran says it will not bow to Washington's threats or aggression. So, as the conflict drags on and fears of an all-out war grow, what will it take to get both sides to sit down and talk? And can a lasting deal be reached? We'll discuss this with our guests, but first, this report from Joel Evans.
1: A sixth consecutive night of U.S. strikes on Iran. CENTCOM says the goal is to degrade Iran's military capabilities and stop it from attacking ships in the Strait of Hormuz. But Tehran says the attacks hit bridges and other civilian sites. The renewed fighting comes less than a month after both sides signed an interim agreement to end the conflict.
2: We are an LNG vessel loaded with LNG dangerous cargo.
1: The latest escalation began on July 7th. When Iran targeted at least three commercial ships near the strait, including a Qatari-flagged LNG tanker.
2: Status, engine room fire, and full of smoke.
1: Iranian state media reported that at least one of the vessels was trying to transit a route that was not approved by Tehran. The narrow waterway is critical for global energy flows, and the fight for control over it has been a source of disagreement. The strikes came as the NATO summit was underway in Ankara and prompted this response from U.S. President Donald Trump.
3: I think it's over. I don't want to deal with them. As far as I'm concerned, it's over.
1: U.S. strikes on Iran swiftly followed, targeting sites in the south, including Bandar Abbas, Bushehr, and Sirik. Iran retaliated, striking U.S. military assets across the region. Its top negotiator, Mohammad Ghalibaf, said of the attacks on social media, "The era of one-sided deals is over. We told you, keep your word or pay the price. Reality is knocking." Their 14-point agreement included sanctions relief for Iran, the opening of the Strait of Hormuz, and lifting the U.S. blockade on Iranian ports. But for now, President Trump has reimposed the naval blockade. And both sides are locked in escalating attacks, which seem to be pushing them further away from the negotiating table. Joel Evans, Al Jazeera, for Inside Story.
0: All right, let's go ahead and bring in our panel of guests. Joining us from Arlington, Virginia, is Kenneth Katzman, Senior Fellow at the Sulfan Center. In Washington, D.C., Alan Ayer, Distinguished Diplomatic Fellow with the Middle East Institute. He's also a former member of the U.S.-Iran nuclear deal team. And here in Doha, Mehran Kamrava, Professor of Government at Georgetown University in Qatar and head of the Iranian Studies Unit at the Arab Center for Research and Policy Studies. A warm welcome to you all, and thanks so much for joining us today on Inside Story. Kenneth, let me start with you today. From your vantage point, has the memorandum of understanding between the U.S. and Iran completely collapsed, or is it salvageable at this point?
4: Well, thank you for having me on the show. It has basically collapsed. Your correspondent said that Iran responded by hitting U.S. bases in the Gulf. They launched at U.S. bases. They did not hit any U.S. bases. So I think we have to be clear on the balance of capabilities here. Iran is getting badly, badly hammered, and their responses are increasingly weak. In my view, that gives possible space for more diplomacy. The Islamic Revolutionary Guard Corps felt that the memorandum of understanding was insufficient. It did not give them control over the Strait of Hormuz, even though Mr. Trump made substantial compromises in that accord. But the IRGC wants to punish the United States and get revenge for the killing of Ali Khamenei, the supreme leader. So it's pressed its advantage, and now it's being badly, badly hammered. Its responses are very weak. So it's now, in my view, the responsibility of the elected leaders, Mr. Kalibaf, Mr. Pezeshkian, Araghchi, the appointed foreign minister, more moderate elements who are in touch with the population that don't want the war to continue, to instruct or gain the upper hand politically on the IRGC and the hardliners who believe in continuing the war indefinitely, much as Khomeini did against Iraq when he, after he pushed Iraqi forces out of the South in 1982, he decided to go into Iraq to finish off Saddam Hussein, and that did not end well for Iran. And this play by the IRGC is not going to end well for them either.
0: Now, Ron, where does Iran stand now when it comes to the memorandum of understanding? Does the government there think that it has completely collapsed, or are there any signs emerging that there could be some steps taken to more diplomacy?
5: First, I need to correct what Kenneth just said. Sitting there in Arlington, he might have a different view of reality on the ground here in the Persian Gulf region. I would hardly say that Iran has not necessarily inflicted long-term damage to the peace and stability and the veneer of security that these countries have furnished. So reality on the ground here in Doha is quite different. The cost of business has significantly increased. And people like me, I moved my family here nearly 20 years ago because of the seeming stability, and that has completely been shattered. And so I think I wouldn't dismiss the damage that Donald Trump's war on Iran has done to the Persian Gulf states, the way that the dominant narrative in the United States is. Insofar as the MOU is concerned, I think the Iranians from the very beginning viewed the MOU as an American ruse to buy time.

0: to move assets, more assets into the region to replenish their stocks and to launch the concerted attack on Iran. That's one factor. The other factor is that the Iranians, from the very beginning, said that if you look at American behavior, repeatedly the Americans have abrogated the treaties that they have signed, starting with the JCPOA back in 2015, from which the U.S. unilaterally withdrew, and the understanding that the Americans signed on to, both legally during the MOU and the understanding that they struck with Iran not to attack Iran during Khamenei's funeral, both
1: Mehran,
0: of them, from
1: Mehran,
0: Tehran's perspective, the Americans abrogated.
1: Let me just give Alan a chance to get into this discussion at this point. I'll come back to you with regards to the JCPOA shortly. Alan, President Trump says that the only way to negotiate with Tehran is with military action. He's sent Congress a letter informing them that hostilities have resumed. But he's also said that Iran wants to make a deal. What do you think the end goal is for the U.S. right now? Do they want to escalate the conflict, or would they actually like to try to make a deal?
2: Well, I think that President Trump primarily wants to extricate himself from this morass. Obviously, it's clear in retrospect this was a strategic blunder on the part of the United States. And so now he's trying to get out of it as quickly as he can with as little political damage as he can. Were this a commercial venture, he'd just declare bankruptcy. He can't do that because Iran controls the strait, and their red line is ongoing control of the strait for a variety of reasons we can talk about if you wish. So he's got to get the strait back open. That's his goal. But just as you said right now, Mohammed, when he says military strikes are his version of diplomacy, this U.S. administration doesn't know how to do diplomacy. They don't like it. They're not good at it. They like coercion. So he's gone back to the method he knows best and that the U.S. is best at, which is kinetic strikes on Iran. It might work. I think it's unlikely. But the more we go down this rabbit hole of exchanges of kinetic strikes, the less likely any diplomacy is likely to achieve any modicum of regional stability.
1: Alan, you said that this administration doesn't really know how to do diplomacy. I want to follow up with you on that, because as we mentioned before, you were a member of the U.S.-Iran nuclear deal team. You were very much involved in those negotiations, and those were protracted negotiations that went on for years. What needs to happen for the U.S. to engage in a way that, from your perspective, would be more productive diplomatically going forward?
2: Well, that's a great question, Mohammed. But as I said, it may be too late now. You know, some messes are unsolvable. You know, the way diplomacy works, and it's not the case that diplomacy and military aggression are mutually exclusive. I think at one point the U.S. had created a viable space for diplomacy, but we outsourced our diplomacy. We outsourced it to the Qataris, the Pakistanis. There are pluses and minuses for that, especially since, as I said, the U.S. administration is not relying on experienced and capable negotiators. Mr. Witkoff, Mr. Kushner, Vice President Vance, all have many skills. None of them are international negotiations on the nuclear issue, for example. So when you add that to the fact that the U.S., at least this administration, is used to exerting pressure, whether it's tariffs or military strikes, and then accepting capitulation, then it seems very unlikely that this administration can do an about-face, field a team of competent, experienced negotiators that the administration trusts politically, and reach a diplomatic solution with Iran.
1: Kenneth, it looked to me like you were reacting to some of what Alan was saying there, so I'm going to give you a chance to jump in, but I also want to ask you a version of the same question. Is there any viable path back to diplomacy right now?
3: Well, I mean, we can argue about the JCPOA, and I agree that there was no reason to cancel the JCPOA. That was a blunder. We can argue that this initiative begun by Mr. Trump in February was a blunder. I think, clearly, I think if Mr. Trump could take it back, he probably would. He was under the impression, just coming off the Venezuela

0: operation, that this would be some easy operation, and maybe Netanyahu persuaded him that with a decapitation strike, they can quickly take out the Islamic Republic. I think Mr. Trump would probably take this all back if he could. But the fact is, we can't rewind the clock. We cannot rewind. We cannot go back to the JCPOA. We cannot go back to February 27th. We are where we are right now. And I completely agree that the team of real estate developers that are on the field now are not the right people to negotiate. But the issue is, we are where we are, and to gain an acceptable solution, diplomatic solution, Mr. Trump is going to have to escalate. He is escalating. He's expanding the target set. He is getting the regime rattled. He's isolating the South. The South is in big trouble on the Iranian coast right now. Doesn't even have to put boots on the ground. He might do that. The issue is, how do we get a diplomatic solution that is close to the MOU that Mr. Trump signed in June, thinking he had the Strait of Hormuz open? And then the IRGC decided, no, that's not good enough. We control the Strait. We have to control the Strait. And the IRGC upended the entire agreement.
1: Kenneth, let me also follow up with you and ask, I mean, how close do you think things are when it comes to this escalation ladder that both countries are on right now? How close do you think things are to Donald Trump actually ordering ground troops into different parts of Iran? How realistic a scenario is that at this stage?
0: Well, as I've said on this show and other show, he really does not want to. He really is trying every method possible to avoid that. And I think that's perfectly understandable. He's trying to use air power now, as I said, to cut off supply lines, cut off routes, cut the South off. He's going to try everything possible to avoid that. It may come to that. He may come to a decision point on that. I don't know. It's being considered. I don't know how seriously. Mr. Trump certainly wants to avoid it, but he's not going to just allow Iran to control the Strait and claim to control the Strait. That's not going to be allowed, and Mr. Trump will do what he needs to do, I think, to prevent that outcome.
1: Mehran, have talks stopped completely between the U.S. and Iran at this stage, or is there some sort of back-channel communication going on, or are there some type of negotiations going on? I mean, where do things stand when it comes to diplomacy at this moment? Is it completely cut off?
2: At least publicly, they seem to be completely cut off. But we had the Iranian foreign minister here a couple of days ago in Doha. And from here, he went to Oman to have discussions. I think the Pakistanis and the Iranians are talking. And the Pakistanis and the Americans are also talking. So whether or not there are messages being passed back and forth, I don't really know, and I don't think anyone knows at this stage. But I agree that the Iranians and the Americans are sending signals to one another about the costs involved for both sides if they don't necessarily negotiate. What the Iranians are trying to do is to put pressure on the regional states here for them to go to the United States and say, stop attacking Iranian targets.
1: And Mehran, do you think that that strategy will ultimately be successful? Can they gain leverage in that sense by doing that?
2: You know, that's hard to tell. What the Iranians have tried to do is to turn the conflict from a military one into an economic one, to increase the economic costs of the attacks. They are aware that they cannot go toe-to-toe with the Americans and the Israelis militarily, but they can hurt the United States and its regional allies economically. Will that strategy succeed? We don't know yet.
1: Alan, I want to ask you about something that comes up more and more these days when it comes to this overall negotiating structure that we've been witnessing the past few months. More and more, when talks are going on or back-channel communications are going on, we're also seeing, whether it be Donald Trump or other officials in the U.S. or officials in Iran, posting incendiary, provocative posts on social media channels. And I want to ask you, as somebody who's been involved in negotiations between Iran and the U.S. in the past. When it comes to two countries where there is so much distrust between them, from your vantage point, what does that do at a time like this, at such a critical time when tensions are so high, when you have efforts to try to de-escalate, but you also have officials posting provocative statements or threats on social media channels? How does that impact things?
3: Great question, Mohammed. First, I would distinguish between each side's method of strategic messaging. Iran, when it does strategic messaging, has message discipline and is strategically consistent. What an IRGC general says one day, you know, there's information content and there's tone. It's going to be pretty consistent with what he said the previous day, what he'll say the next day. In this way, they're trying to communicate their stance to Iran, to the U.S. and to the world. I think one of the problems we're facing with this diplomacy, especially given the total absence of mutual trust, is that Iran looks at the social media from the U.S. side, President Trump, and sees not just bellicosity, but massive strategic inconsistency, right? So from Iran's point of view, they can't trust what the U.S. administration is saying at any given time. One day, President Trump is calling the IRGC leadership, you know, moderate and rational. The next day, they're scum and crooked. So, you know, or even in the beginning of negotiations before the war, at one point, the U.S. was willing to accept indigenous enrichment on Iranian soil. Then it wasn't. So I'm not too worried about the rhetoric. If there was serious, sustained negotiations going on behind all the rhetoric, that would obviate the toxicity of this rhetoric. But I think on both sides now, given the absence of any mutual commitment to bilateral sustained negotiations, you're just seeing two sides shouting at each other.
1: Kenneth, let me ask you a version of the same question. I mean, what is this kind of rhetoric, especially in the digital space? I mean, what kind of impact does that have on trying to narrow the gaps between countries that are so distrustful of one another? How does that impact the possibility of further negotiations?
0: Well, what we've seen, it's a great question, Mohammed. I mean, what we've seen is the rhetoric gets very sharp on both sides, yet they still are able to. The rhetoric was very sharp before the Memorandum of Understanding was signed, yet it was signed. And the IRGC did not overturn the MOU because of messaging. It overturned it because the U.S. was able to convince ships to go through the Omani coast, along the Omani coast, and it saw its leverage over the strait eroding. It wasn't because of Mr. Trump's verbiage, although, you know, obviously his constant shifts from day to day, as we said, you know, from their scum to their logical and their reasonable, it's really quite sharp change by day. But I think Mr. Trump's verbiage reflects his extreme. He feels Iran stabbed him in the back, is what I boil it down to. He felt he had a deal, which he gave away a lot in his view. It was acceptable, not great, but it was acceptable. And he thought he was going to get the strait opened as a consequence of that deal, totally open, no fees, no shooting, no nothing. And the IRGC then attacked three ships. And in his view, they just stabbed him in the back. Like a real estate counterparty, as if they had stabbed him in the back in a real estate deal. And he is not going to forgive them for this, so it's going to be a rough road, I'm afraid.
1: Mehran, what does an ideal deal going forward look like for each side? And also, can either side right now afford an all-out war if this continues to escalate?
2: Neither side can afford an all-out war, and diplomacy, Mohammed, is the art of the possible. So it's quite possible for capable diplomats rather than real estate moguls to come up with win-win scenarios. And it is not inconceivable for countries like Oman, Qatar, Pakistan, Turkey, Egypt, to present win-win scenarios in which Iran retains some sort of administrative influence in the Strait of Hormuz, but it's presented with security guarantees by the United States and its regional allies in return for free passage. You know, I think there are various creative scenarios whereby everybody can walk away turning to their constituents and say, we got something. But unfortunately, as we've just been talking about, in the current charged atmosphere, people keep talking past each other.
1: And Mehran, from your point of view, I mean, what is, if I could ask you, one potential scenario whereby the parties could walk away and say, hey, we've accomplished what we wanted here. We can de-escalate now. We can tone things down.
2: Look, Iran wants some sort of administrative influence over the Strait of Hormuz, not necessarily fees or toll of any kind. And it has worked. It has been working with Oman to create something. So that's what the Iranians want. The Americans and the GCC states do not want any sort of fees or any sort of toll that would enable Iran to impede traffic. And so there are a number of low-hanging fruits right there whereby you could come up with win-win scenarios.
1: Alan, let me ask you, when you read what the points were when it came to this memorandum of understanding, because a lot of experts, once it emerged, what this deal entailed, believed that the language was too vague and that this would lead to misunderstanding and potential further clashes. When you saw what the deal or the agreement, the memo of understanding entailed, did you think that the language was too vague? Did you think that this really had the potential of getting into, you know, fighting once more?
3: Well, look, the MOU is not a legal document, okay? There's no judge, international judge, with a periwig and a gavel who rules on interpretation. The MOU was an invitation to negotiate. Yes, the sentences as printed were important. And yes, Article 5, which talked about the straits being open, ba tartibat-e Irani, with Iranian arrangements, or tartibat-e Iran, with Iran's arrangements, that was significant. But it was up to the two sides after the MOU to fill in the details. That's what negotiation is. So the MOU in and of itself was the start of a process. The problem was the red lines are so far apart. Iran feels it must retain some type of control over the strait for leverage, for strategic deterrence, possibly for monetization because they need money. The U.S. didn't want to allow that, even though paradoxically, it really wouldn't add much, you know, prices to gas, to oil in the rest of the world. The GCC countries would disproportionately pay any tolling that Iran does. But anyway, the MOU would have worked if there had been goodwill and intent on either side to pursue negotiations and fill in the details. But that obviously wasn't the case, which is one of the reasons why we're here now.
1: So, Alan, if both sides want to pursue further negotiations, if they want to de-escalate going forward, I mean, what has to happen? Do they need to completely redraft the memorandum of understanding? Do they need to write up another one? How do they get to a point where they create a framework by which they can actually negotiate in better faith going forward?
3: Well, as I said, the MOU is irrelevant. The text of the MOU is largely irrelevant. It is the invitation to start a process. So what has to happen, Mohammed? There has to be a step change in the ambient conditions for either Iran or the U.S. For example, if the Strait of Hormuz continues to be closed or constricted, global economic conditions, as the global economy loses more and more resiliency, as you know, the diesel crack spread goes higher, will cause President Trump to think twice about continuing these hostilities. Or, as Dr. Katzman referred to earlier, it could be analogous to the Iran-Iraq war, where a bunch of people go up to the IRGC generals and say, you must drink from the poison chalice, because if we continue in this manner, due to the blockade, you know, 3 or 4 or 5 months down the road, the Islamic Republic of Iran will collapse. That's what's motivating the IRGC, preserving the regime in the face of what they see as incessant U.S. and Israeli hostility that will continue regardless of what's determined in terms of ending this war.
1: All right. Well, we have run out of time, so we're going to have to leave the conversation there today. Thanks so much to all our guests, Kenneth Katzman, Alan Eyre, and Mehran Kamrava. And thank you, too, for watching. You can see the program again anytime by visiting our website. That's aljazeera.com. And for further discussion, go to our Facebook page. 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For now, that's it for me, Mohammed Jamjoum, and the whole team here. Al Jazeera's coverage continues in just a moment. Stay tuned.

0: fewest promises ever be met? Counting the Cost on Al Jazeera.
1: When Margaret Thatcher's government banned the voices of Republican leaders from being broadcast, the media used actors to circumvent the regulation.
2: Not for me to say that my voice is particularly distinctive. It's the only voice that I have.
1: And comedians poked fun at the law.
3: Sinn Féin is a legitimate political party.
4: The law itself will be left looking something of an ass.
1: Witness reflects on the power of voice and how governments use security threats to restrict free speech. The ban on Al Jazeera.
5: We're on the road from Kosti in White Nile State to the city of Al-Ubayd, capital of North Kordofan. Al-Ubayd is a strategic city that links central Sudan to the capital Khartoum, as well as to the western region of Darfur, and has been the focus of intense RSF drone strikes in recent weeks. Sites like this one are not uncommon, but it's not just commercial trucks that have been targeted by RSF drones in recent weeks. Humanitarian aid convoys, civilian vehicles have also been targeted, as well as fuel tankers are heading to the city of Al-Ubayd and fuel stations lying on the road between Kosti and Al-Ubayd. The army is in control of Al-Ubayd right now, and it says it will continue to fight the RSF. But for the people, the fact that the skies are not secure and that the drone strikes continue is what is causing concern and raising fears

0: Hello, I'm Tom McRae. This is Al Jazeera live from Doha. The top stories this hour: bridges bombed and desalination plants damaged. Tehran says 10,000 people are without water after a seventh night of US attacks. Iran launches more strikes on Kuwait, Bahrain and Jordan. A top official in Tehran warns the fighting may spill beyond the region. Russian officials say Ukraine launched more than 370 drones towards Moscow in one of its biggest attacks yet. An expanding occupation. The Israeli military seizes more of Gaza, a direct violation of the ceasefire agreement. Plus,
1: it looks like a rock, but this here is actually gum arabic, commonly used in a lot of everyday items. I'm Hiba Morgan in Al-Lubayyid in North Kurdistan, and I'll be telling you about how 3 years of fighting in Sudan affected gum arabic's production and export.
0: A week of back-and-forth attacks between the United States and Iran has put the entire region on edge. The escalation is affecting millions of people. In Iran, the seventh night of US attacks has damaged water desalination plants as well as bridges. Well, this is the reported damage at a facility in Jask in Hormozgan province. It's left some 10,000 people across several villages without water. US Central Command says it only targeted military sites. Iran, in turn, is targeting regional countries hosting US bases. In Kuwait, a major oil facility and a water desalination and power generation plant has been hit. The country's airspace has been closed after a wave of missile strikes. We're going to bring in Rasul Serda for us, who is in Tehran. And Rasul, the impact of the US strikes has obviously severely damaged civilian infrastructure too. Can you just talk us through the impact on people there, many who now don't have power or water?
2: Indeed. So the impact is becoming more and more clear. So we hear now this is the third time that the United States is attacking a water desalination center, and particularly the one in Jask is now affecting thousands of people, according to the officials. So in Jask, in the Hormozgan province, so nearly 20 villages are left without drinking water, and officials are saying that around 10,000 people live there. So now the emergency water reserves are being provided to these areas. However, they seem that the full restoration of these pipelines will take to 1 week to 10 days. And then in Iran Shah, so there are the power outages. In the Kish Island, also power outages. And then two more tunnels and the bridges were hit. They were

0: connecting Bandar Abbas in the Hormuzgan province to the rest of the country, so the railways and the roads and the civilian airports. And this is significantly reducing the mobility of the people, the flow of the goods, the essentials, and the logistics, of course. Then on the educational sector, now the Minister of Education saying that they have once again postponed the final exams in the high schools, which is affecting nearly 500,000 students over there. And while we were just preparing for this live now, the Director General of the Communication of the province of Hormuzgan also saying, as a result of the American attacks, so 116 telecommunications towers were knocked offline. So now landline, mobile phone, and internet services are currently experiencing disruption in some northern areas of the province. So more and more, we see that the communication also is becoming extremely, extremely difficult here.
1: And Rasul, I understand that in the last few minutes there's been a statement from Iranian leadership about the memorandum of understanding. Can you just run us through what it was said?
0: Well, so previously we have seen again and again that the Iranian officials accusing the United States of violating the memorandum of understanding and also putting some conditions if the aggression continues, if the United States does this or that, then the memorandum of understanding will be collapsed or the Iranians also wouldn't implement. So it was conditional. But for the first time, with a clarity, now what we're seeing, Kazim Gharibabadi, the deputy foreign minister of Iranian foreign affairs, and he is also the head of Iranian technical negotiating team as well. Now he's saying that in practice, the United States has violated all the commitments and suspended the memorandum of understanding entirely. So under that memorandum of understanding, that known Islamabad memorandum of understanding, now we also likewise have suspended all of our commitments. So he's using the past tense. We have suspended all of our commitments. As a result, we are no longer implementing those commitments. So officially, this is the first time that Iranians are saying the memorandum of understanding is over and they're not going to implement any clause of that. So definitely that is a huge danger for the diplomacy. Already the ongoing war, the strikes, the counter-strikes have slimmed the chances for the diplomacy, for the renewed negotiations, but now that the United States, a week ago, 2 weeks ago indeed, almost said that the ceasefire is over, and now the Iranians are also saying that they are no longer going to implement the memorandum of understanding. That is quite a bad news for diplomacy.
1: It certainly seems that way. Clearly, the Iranians drawing a line under the MOU at this point in time. Thanks so much for that update. That is Rasul Sirdar for us in Tehran. We're bringing in Victoria Gatenby now. She is here in the Qatari capital, Doha. And Kuwait has been one of the hardest hit countries from these Iranian strikes. Significant damage done in particular to an oil facility there, as well as other civilian infrastructure too.
2: Yeah, that's right. Kuwait's certainly bearing the brunt of these Iranian attacks at the moment, with the Ministry of Defense there saying that they have been confronting over the course of this morning a wave of ballistic missile attacks and also drone attacks. Now, one sector that has been affected is the oil sector in Kuwait. We've had a statement from Kuwait's Petroleum Corporation, which says one of the vital sites in the oil sector has been targeted and hit, and that has resulted in a number of injuries and significant material losses. Elsewhere in the country, there has been, once again, for a second consecutive day, an attack on a power and desalination plant in Kuwait. That is having a significant impact because the Ministry of Electricity is urging citizens and residents to try and conserve electricity, particularly between the hours of 11 a.m. and 5 p.m. Now, the significance of targeting desalination plants in Kuwait is that Kuwait has very few, if any, permanent lakes or waterways. So really 90% of drinking water comes from sea desalination plants. So this is really significant now for Kuwait because two desalination plants have been hit. And according to Kuwaiti authorities, they have around nine in the country. Finally, Kuwait has closed its airspace. Kuwait Airlines saying that they are rescheduling all flights in and out of the country on Saturday.
1: Yeah, hugely significant developments there in Kuwait in particular. Thanks so much, Victoria. Victoria Gatenby in Doha for us. Well, joining me now from Toulouse in France is Reid Brody, a war crimes lawyer and former prosecutor, and he was the former advocacy director at Human Rights Watch also. Thanks so much for being with us, sir. We really do appreciate your time. And what is an incredibly significant point in this conflict? Because in the past 48 hours or so, we've seen attacks on civilian infrastructure from both the US and Iran. As a former prosecutor who's obviously worked in this area extensively, can you just give us a sense? Do these amount to war crimes, these attacks on bridges in Iran or by hitting desalination plants in countries like Kuwait?
3: Sure. Well, look, the laws of war rest on two cornerstone principles. The first is that you can only attack military targets, never civilians, never civilian objects. The second rule is proportionality. Even a genuine military target can't be attacked if the expected harm to civilians is excessive compared to the military advantage. So bridges, power plants, water facilities, these are presumptively civilian. They only become targets if they're actually being used for military purposes. And even then, the rule of proportionality applies. So let's take the bridges. Mm-hmm. Yes, a bridge can carry a tank, but it also carries the ambulances, the food, the fuel that 90 million people in the case of Iran depend on. You know, this in April, one of the Iran's tallest bridges at a main artery out of the capital was attacked. And then you have some things that are off limits entirely. The Geneva Conventions specifically protect objects that are indispensable to the survival of the civilian population. And they name drinking water installations explicitly. So desalinization plants are purely civilian infrastructure. There is no legal argument whatsoever for attacking them. And so attacking a population's water supply is a war crime,
1: right.
3: Full stop.
1: But that is exactly what we're seeing here. We just heard from our correspondent, Victoria, saying at least two are offline in Kuwait and in Iran as well through US strikes. What can be done at this point in the conflict, or does everything just get pushed back to once eventually it is all over and done with?
3: Well, of course, none of these states, neither the United States nor Iran nor the Gulf states, belong to the International Criminal Court. But these are war crimes carry universal jurisdiction. Any country in the world can prosecute them. Let's remember that the ICC, the International Criminal Court, has already issued arrest warrants for Russian generals for destroying Ukraine's power grid, precisely what is now being threatened and partly done in Iran. I mean, President Trump may not care, but military commanders who could one day face prosecution should care.
1: Right. Is the international legal system really fit for purpose at this point in time? You know, do the likes of the ICC or ICJ, are they powerful enough to actually dissuade leaders from any country from avoiding hitting civilian infrastructure in the middle of a conflict, in the middle of a war?
3: Well, apparently not. I mean, if we look at what's happening around the world, if we look at what's happening in Ukraine, if we look at what's happening in the Gulf, if we look at what's happening in Sudan, if we look at what's happening, particularly in Gaza, we see that it's not. I mean, the international judicial system depends on states cooperating. I mean, there are arrest warrants out right now for Benjamin Netanyahu, for Vladimir Putin, but they continue to commit the alleged crimes. And we also see in the last week the United States just boldly saying that they were going to dismantle the International Criminal Court brick by brick. So it's really up to the countries of the world to fight back. I mean, we have... Sorry. Bye.
4: Sad audio.
3: Hello? Sorry.
1: Yeah, we can still hear you, Reid. Can I just ask you...
3: I'm sorry, I got a WhatsApp call. We have called... I mean, Iran and these countries should actually join the International Criminal Court for some level of protection. So the crimes being committed on Iranian territory, on Gulf state territory, would fall within the jurisdiction of the International Criminal Court.
1: Mm. Well, you touched on it a little bit there, but we've got leaders on both sides, whether it be Iran or Donald Trump, saying what they are going to do ahead of time, whether that is to destroy every single bridge in Iran. How significant are statements like that when it actually comes to trying to prosecute some of these things?
3: Well, of course, these statements by Donald Trump suggest even the intent to commit war crimes. I mean, he announced this Tuesday that next week comes the power plants, next week comes the bridges, unless they get to the table and negotiate. Back in March, he threatened specifically to hit possibly all the desalinization plants. So these are actually statements about the intent to commit war crimes. And, you know, ultimately, just as Benjamin Netanyahu has been indicted, just as Russian generals have been indicted for attacking civilian infrastructure. The ICC may not have jurisdiction here because none of the countries are members of the ICC. But any country, at least once President Trump is no longer in office, could issue an arrest warrant for alleged war crimes being committed by these parties. I mean, we have to stand up. We just can't throw up our hands and say international law is no good anymore. We have to, the countries of the world, the people of the world have to say we want to enforce international law. We can't let Gaza be the graveyard of international law. We can't let the Gulf be the graveyard of international law. International law is there to protect civilians. It's to protect people.
1: Reid, as always, thank you so much. We really do appreciate you coming on and giving us your expertise and insight. Reid Brody there, war crimes lawyer and former prosecutor with Human Rights Watch. Thank you. Israeli media has reported that the army now controls 70% of the Gaza Strip, citing senior military officials. For months, the army has been expanding its occupation of Gaza beyond the so-called yellow line, the boundary set out in the ceasefire deal. The US-mediated agreement left 53% of the strip under Israeli military control. As part of the deal, Israel was supposed to withdraw its forces in later phases of the ceasefire. But in May, Israel announced it had taken control of more than 60% of the area. Prime Minister Benjamin Netanyahu then ordered the military to seize 70% of the strip. And on Thursday, the UN confirmed Israel has further expanded its occupation and around 2 million Palestinians now confined to an ever-shrinking area. Well, from Gaza City, Hani Mahmoud explains how Israel's illegal expansion is costing Palestinians their homes and livelihoods.
5: Well, the expansion of the yellow line is not just simply moving these yellow blocks a few meters westward of the Gaza Strip. It's actually affecting people in a very negative way. We're looking at a shrinking size of the Gaza Strip over and over. Over the past months, it went into the point now where close to 65% of the total area of the Gaza Strip is under Israeli military control. There is more territorial control by the Israeli military, very consistent with what we heard from the Israeli Prime Minister Benjamin Netanyahu, his defense secretary, who unequivocally said that it will be expanding, it will be taking over more of the territories. Right now, it's just not far from the Salah al-Din Road, and at that point, it will be officially 70% of the total area. So again, it's not just moving these blocks, but again, it's shrinking. decides to fragmenting the Gaza Strip, leaving it into smaller, disconnected areas that moving from one place to another become very, very difficult. It also leads to the erasure of urban life. It's not about just destroying these physical structures. The fact that people are unable to go back to these areas, it's a very a step in erasing any form of civil life or urban life in those areas. There is a loss of livelihood. Many of these areas have schools built other than the building. There's schools, there's public facilities, warehouses, storage houses for international organizations like the United Nations and

0: other international organizations operating across the Gulf. All of this have become inaccessible. So the impact is very negative and directly affecting people's livelihood across the Strip.
1: In Gaza City, Israeli artillery fire has killed at least three people in the Zaytun neighbourhood. It follows an Israeli strike that targeted a funeral procession in Al Nusayrat refugee camp in central Gaza on Friday. That drone strike killed at least eight people as they were leaving a mosque. Israeli attacks across the Strip have killed at least 20 Palestinians in just the past 48 hours. Well, Russian officials say Ukraine launched more than 370 drones towards Moscow overnight. A drone struck a logistics centre in the western Russian city of Kotovsk, killing at least seven people and wounding dozens more. And at least one person has died after another warehouse near Moscow was also hit. Another drone strike sparked a fire at an oil depot near the Russian capital. Ukraine's president says the attacks targeted facilities used by Russia to produce drones and navigation equipment. Dmitry Medvedenko has more from Moscow.
2: These are warehouses of Russia's largest online retailer, Wildberries. It's an online marketplace serving millions of customers a year. And the seven people who were killed in Kotovsk were all night shift workers of the warehouse there in the Tambov region. And in total, eight people were killed, 62 injured. So this is the highest casualty toll and highest death toll in Ukrainian attacks on Russia in the past 3 years. So the CEO of the company, Wildberries, Tatiana Kim, she's the only Russian female billionaire, has called it a dark day for Russia and for the company as well. The other target was an oil depot just north of one of those warehouses, just 50 kilometers outside of Moscow. So that's more or less a typical target, whereas the strikes on these warehouses, as Ukraine's President Volodymyr Zelensky said, were in response to Russia hitting civilian infrastructure. And he said that these warehouses were storing equipment, sanctioned equipment used in Russian drones and other military hardware. And with similar claims, Russia was striking in the past couple of months the warehouses of Novopochta, a delivery company in Ukraine, saying that those warehouses were also containing drone components. So a tit-for-tat attack there. But again, one of the most devastating attacks since the beginning of this war, now in its fifth year.
1: Well, meanwhile, Russia has launched an attack on Ukraine's Odessa port, killing at least one person. Local authorities say the strike hit a vessel under the Antigua and Barbuda flag. Several facilities were also damaged and at least three people were reported injured. West African leaders are gathering in Sierra Leone for what's expected to be one of ECOWAS's most consequential summits in decades. The bloc was established in 1975 to tackle the region's political and security challenges. Armed groups linked to Al-Qaeda and ISIL have recently expanded their attacks across the Sahel, with violence increasingly spilling into coastal West African countries. Well, the region has also seen a wave of military coups. In some countries, leaders have extended their time in office by changing constitutional term limits. And high unemployment remains a major challenge, especially for young people. Many work in the informal economy as day labourers or market traders. Climate change is just adding to the pressure, with more frequent droughts, desertification, flooding and coastal erosion. Well, ECOWAS is under pressure after Mali, Burkina Faso and Niger broke away to form their own alliance. Well, host nation Sierra Leone is a founding member of the regional bloc. Ahmed Idris reports from Sierra Leone's capital, Freetown, on how people there view the future of ECOWAS.
3: For many in Sierra Leone, ECOWAS is remembered not for speeches or summits, but for saving lives. When civil war engulfed the country in the 1990s, the West Africa Regional Military Force, ECOMOG, led largely by Nigerian troops, helped bring the conflict to an end. Civil society activist Charles Mambu is among those who say they owe their lives to that intervention.
4: Had ECOWAS not intervened at the time they did, Sierra Leone would have become a rubbish and Sierra Leone would have become a failed state, as we are talking.
3: Between 1991 and

0: 2002, Sierra Leone's civil war killed tens of thousands of people and displaced many more. But for a younger generation born after the war, ECOWAS means far less.
1: I have no business with ECOWAS. But myself, my job, my life entails my family and everything. And it helps Sierra Leone more than ECOWAS.
0: The regional bloc says it's working on a plan to not only address such concerns, but also ensure sustainability.
2: We are presenting a compact of the future for our West African community. That declaration was made by the president in the summit of the future that will come before the extraordinary 69th session of the heads of state and government to ensure stronger cooperation in security, counterterrorism, to fight against transnational organized crime, inequality, preparedness for epidemics and pandemic diseases.
0: In 2024, three member states under military rule announced their decision to leave the bloc, saying it's irrelevant and has become a tool of foreign interference.
3: Sierra Leone's President Julius Maada Bio spent much of his tenure as ECOWAS chairman trying to persuade Mali, Burkina Faso and Niger to rejoin the bloc after their exit. But analysts say the challenge goes beyond those three West African countries. It's the growing distrust of political leaders and, of course, the region's democracies to meet the expectations of people. Conditions that have helped fuel the wave of coups in West Africa.
0: The summit in Freetown is not only about the future of ECOWAS. It's about whether West African leaders are able to bridge the trust divide between them and their citizens to restore hope in democracy. Ahmed Idris, Al Jazeera, Freetown, Sierra Leone.
4: The death toll from a bus crash in eastern Uganda has risen to 24. Most of the victims were children. Witnesses say the school bus overturned and rolled down a bank. Its roof was torn off. The government has banned all school excursions nationwide in response. Well, one of Sudan's biggest exports, maybe the most valuable commodity few have heard of, gum arabic, is the sap or resin from acacia trees. It's used in everything from makeup to soft drinks, baked goods and even art products. But as Hibba Morgan reports, the conflict between the paramilitary rapid support forces and the army has disrupted production.
5: This here is gum arabic. It's extracted from acacia trees in the southern and western parts of Sudan and is found in many everyday items like food, makeup and pharmaceutical products. And Sudan is the biggest exporter of gum arabic in the world. Tons are exported annually, making it a vital source of hard currency. And Al-Ubayid, the capital of North Kordofan state, is the main export hub. But 3 years of conflict between the army and the paramilitary rapid support forces have upended the supply chain. Ammar is a trader who sells to international markets. He estimates exports have halved.
6: If we used to get 1,000 tons to export, now we get 500. When our exports drop, it's reflected in the fees we pay the government, the taxes, the service fees, the forestry fees and customs.
5: The RSF has captured most of the Darfur region, as well as West Kordofan and parts of North and South Kordofan, areas that produce more than 80% of the gum arabic that Sudan once exported. As the government lost control of territories where the acacia trees grow, it's lost valuable source of income. Most of the gum arabic produced in Sudan these days is exported to neighboring countries by the RSF. The economic loss is also hard for those who rely on it for their livelihoods. Before the fighting began in 2023, the UN estimates more than 5 million people used to earn a living as small-scale harvesters in the Darfur and Kordofan regions. Some have been displaced, while insecure trade routes have prevented others from working. Traders who once employed thousands of harvesters say that's reflected in the amount of gum arabic coming into Al-Ubayid.
7: Before the war, harvesters used to bring in trucks full of gum arabic from West and South Kordofan, about 30 to 40 trucks a week. Now, we get about two or three trucks every 15 days. Harvesters have to sneak them.

0: in.
1: The UN Human Rights Office says smuggling is financing and prolonging the conflict. For traders here, the more gum arabic that leaves the country illegally, the less makes its way to the main trade hub, which means less income for them and for the government. Hiba Morgan, Al Jazeera, Al Obayid, Sudan.
2: We're still ahead here on Al Jazeera. A school in the Philippines begins active shooter drills due to a worrying rise in youth crime. Plus,
3: the River Rhine, known as the world's busiest inland waterway, is facing historically low water levels. I'm Stepfast, traveling on a ship from the port of Rotterdam to Germany.
2: And in sport, traditional healers in Peru weigh in on which team will win the World Cup. That's coming up a little later on with Gemma.
4: $50 million taxpayer dollars that went out the door to fund condoms in Gaza.
5: Except it wasn't Gaza, Palestine. It was Gaza province, Mozambique, thousands of miles away.
6: Some of the things that I say will be incorrect. You know, we will make mistakes.
5: People in Power investigates if decisions by the world's richest man helped fuel an HIV resurgence in one of the poorest countries on Earth. Elon and the other Gaza on Al Jazeera.
7: After weeks of drama, passion, and unforgettable moments, the biggest FIFA World Cup in history comes down to one match.
8: Spain are into the World Cup final.
9: Beating England in the semi-finals is a dream come true.
7: 48 teams entered, two remain. Join our extensive coverage as Spain and Argentina battle for football's ultimate prize. The World Cup final on Al Jazeera.

0: You're watching Al Jazeera. Just a reminder of our top stories this hour. Iran's National Water Company says around 10,000 people are without water after US strikes on desalination plants. US Central Command says its seventh night of operations targeted Iran's military facilities. Iran, in turn, is targeting Gulf nations hosting US bases. Kuwait has shut its airspace after a wave of Iranian missiles. A desalination plant and an oil facility have been hit. Jordan and Bahrain have also reported attacks. The Gulf region is one of the most water-scarce in the world. More than 60 million people rely on desalination plants for most of their drinking water. The facilities turn seawater into fresh water. There are more than 400 desalination plants along the Gulf shores. Bahrain is fully reliant on this type of water for its residential needs, while Kuwait uses desalination for 90% of its people's needs. Well, joining me now from Berlin is Ali Fatullah Nejad. He's the director of the Center for Middle East and Global Order think tank and is the author of Iran in an Emerging New World Order. Thanks so much for being with us once again on Al Jazeera. First of all, civilian infrastructure being hit not just by Iran, but by the US as well. How concerned should we be about the direction this conflict seems to be heading in?
1: Well, it's a very concerning development that, first of all, the United States is obviously trying to act as a military guardian or to become a military guardian of the Strait of Hormuz through a sustained military campaign against Iran's military infrastructure on the southern coast, but also in the south-north corridor, targeting important hubs of railway, of bridges, even airports. And from the perspective of the U.S. military, it is certainly the targets are dual use, so those could also be used for military logistics and so forth. But then again, also the reality is that those infrastructures are also used for civil

0: humanitarian purposes as well. So the Iranian population and society is caught in between the two sides and is held hostage also by the kind of strategy that is employed by the Islamic Republic by retargeting the Strait of Hormuz. So it's a very difficult situation for Iranian society that is caught in between the two sides.
1: Yeah, we had a war crimes expert on a little earlier in the program saying exactly that, that both the US strikes on civilian infrastructure, like the bridges that you were mentioning and power plants, desalination plants in Iran, could amount to war crimes, as well as Iran's attacks on desalination plants in places like Kuwait and Bahrain that we have seen over the last couple of days. What does all of this point to? Where is this going?
0: Well, it signals that international law and the protection of civilians, is not playing a primary role for obvious reasons. And unfortunately, this is not really surprising. The U.S. on its side is always, trying to stress that it is merely targeting military targets. On the other hand, the Islamic Republic is not really saying that it is not targeting civilian infrastructure, although it has said consistently that it is only, primarily at least, targeting military facilities. But this is not, true.
1: Right.
0: It's this time around, it is targeting civilian infrastructure, and it did so also during the heyday of the war.
1: Given that escalation, is there a possibility that Iran could potentially go too far and provoke Gulf states to get more directly involved in this war, and not just in a defensive capacity that we've seen so far?
0: Well, this is a risk. Iran's strategy carries a lot of risks, actually, which is to alienate to a stark extent the GCC countries, that they would start assuming a unified position vis-a-vis Tehran's policies. So far, we've seen more of a kind of bilateral efforts by GCC states to seek some kind of accommodation with the situation. But a unified front would be important. When it comes to military action, there are some reports that some of the states have already been engaged in some, action, but certainly not, not to the level that it would lead to further escalation, perhaps.
1: OK, we'll leave it there for the moment. But thank you, as always, for speaking with us. That is Ali Fatollah Nejad for us out of Berlin. The new Labour leader is set to become the UK's next Prime Minister on Monday. Supporters believe Andy Burnham is the party's best chance of winning the next general election, but he will face challenges from the cost of living to foreign policy. In his first speech as party leader, Burnham set out a broad vision for his government, though many of the details are still unclear. Elena Veselinovic reports from London.
2: He is Labour's new hope. After two failed attempts to lead the UK governing party, Andy Burnham will now replace Keir Starmer as Prime Minister next week.
3: We are united, and we put the power that comes from that unity at the service of people and places who have been waiting too long for politics to let them hope again.
2: In his first speech as party leader, Burnham promised more public ownership of water companies, transport and housing, while at the same time saying he will be pro-business. What he didn't say is how he plans to do this.
4: With Parliament currently on a summer break, Andy Burnham won't have to face MPs in the chamber until most likely September. For now, he's got overwhelming support within his party, but that's before most Labour MPs have seen the detail of his plans and before he's had to make any difficult or unpopular decisions.
5: When I said I was going to do politics differently, I meant it.
2: But Burnham's warm and relaxed style has won over many.
6: We had a game most weekends.
2: His old football teammate says that approach is genuine.
6: When I first met Andy Burnham in a football changing room in the late 1990s, I thought, wow, a normal person involved in high-end politics. When you see his love of football, his ease with ordinary people he meets in the streets, all that is completely...

0: completely real. That is how he is. That's not an act.
1: I think we had a slightly long journey.
2: He may be a more natural communicator than his predecessor, Keir Starmer, but he will face the same challenges with Britain's sluggish economy and high cost of living. Whether his charisma can help him keep his MPs and the public on side will be the real test. Milena Veselinovic, Al Jazeera, London.
3: Well, Jonathan Tong is a professor of politics at the University of Liverpool and a specialist on British and Irish politics. He says the new Prime Minister could face challenges on the international stage.
4: Andy Burnham is seen as the bright new kid on the block, but he's got to, although he's not a political novice, Andy Burnham, he's going from being a regional mayor to, in effect, having to be an international statesman within a very short space of time. Well, he's got to handle and humour Donald Trump. That's the first thing. Secondly, I think he will represent continuity in terms of policy, Andy Burnham, in terms of keeping the UK out of the Iranian conflict. It's not going to go down well with Donald Trump, Andy Burnham's different approach on Palestine, albeit Keir Starmer also disagreed with Donald Trump. Keir Starmer did advocate a Palestinian state. And then there's the other foreign issues which come up unexpectedly. So Andy Burnham, yes, he has a useful narrative in terms of domestic policy. He is undoubtedly popular. He could conceivably lead Labour to an election victory at the next general election, which appeared highly improbable only a few months ago. But there's an awful lot of questions about Andy Burnham. And at the moment, someone who is even media friendly, Andy Burnham, isn't actually taking a lot of questions from the media as to what his premiership will look like. He can't keep avoiding those questions. There will be a brief honeymoon period over the summer when Parliament isn't sitting. There'll be a triumphant Labour Party conference in Liverpool in the autumn. But once the chill winds of autumn begin to blow, what is Andy Burnham going to do? Because as Keir Starmer found out, if you haven't got a clear plan, then you soon run into electoral and political difficulties.
3: The Rhine, which is the world's busiest inland waterway for transporting goods, has reached historically low levels for this time of the year. Heat waves in Europe and a lack of water from the Alps have caused water levels to drop by more than half, affecting cargo ships. Step Varsen has the story from a ship on the border between Germany and the Netherlands.
5: We're travelling on a ship taking iron ore from the port of Rotterdam to a steel factory in Germany. But as you can see, they're taking a lot less than usual.
6: Cargo ships on the River Rhine have reduced their weight significantly to prevent hitting the riverbed. The Rhine is an important artery in Europe, transporting yearly around 300 million tons of cargo. The drought has now doubled transportation costs.
7: Normally we take 5,600 tons only in the ship and the barge. But now, what did we take? 2,100 tons. So actually we need 2.5 ship to transport the same level of amount of cargo.
5: The River Rhine is at some points less than 2 meters deep, while it normally around this time of the year should be around 5, 6, 7 meters. So it's a real challenge for these large cargo ships to maneuver.
6: German steelmaker ThyssenKrupp has suspended its own barges transporting ore because of low water levels. To help production stay afloat, other shippers like Iris Dijs carry small amounts to the company's factory in Duisburg.
5: This is where the Rhine enters from Germany into the Netherlands, and you can already see the very low water levels right there. Instead of more than 2,000 cubic meters per second of water entering, now less than 700 cubic meters per second of water are recorded.
6: Meteorologists point at a lack of melting glacier water in the Alps and extremely hot weather caused by global warming.
5: Across the border here in Germany, the levels are even lower. Around 50 centimeters have been measured here at the Rhine. And you can easily see how high the levels are usually, up to 10 meters higher. And it's very rare for people to be able to even walk here.
6: Germany has launched a nationwide information system to better manage its dwindling water resources.
8: In Germany, we have lost around 60 billion cubic meters of water in the past 25 years. You can see this in the low water levels in rivers, lakes and low ground water levels.
6: The Netherlands has called for an immediate ban on the use of river water for farmland in certain parts of the country. In Germany, people are also asked to save water. While some rain is forecast in the next few days, shippers are expected to continue maneuvering low Rhine levels in the next few weeks. Stapfaas and Al Jazeera from the River Rhine.
3: President Donald Trump has been trying to send the message that the US electoral system is broken and vulnerable to voter fraud. Accusations now being repeated by the Secretary of Homeland Security. But as Paddy Culhane reports from Washington, D.C., research spanning decades paints a different picture.
9: Great damage has been done to our country.
10: A primetime address, dire warnings and claims U.S. elections are rife with fraud, followed up on Friday by the Secretary of Homeland Security.
11: We've identified 250,000 non-citizens registered to vote in California and Pennsylvania, New Jersey, and Nevada. We also worked with proactive states to identify 28,000 non-citizens on their voter rolls.
10: The White House released hundreds of documents it says it declassified, but much of the information is redacted. Other organizations have come up with very different numbers. The Conservative Heritage Foundation did a deep dive on voter fraud cases, going state by state, listing the names of people they say were caught voting illegally. In Pennsylvania, looking back over 30 years and 100 million votes cast, they found 39 cases of voter fraud. And in Arizona, looking over 25 years of elections, fraudulent votes make up 0.0000845% of votes cast. And according to the Bipartisan Policy Center, when voter rolls are checked nationwide, only 0.04% are non-citizens. Critics took to social media to say this is not about fraud, but trying to intimidate and impact the midterm elections.
12: Now he knows he's headed toward midterm losses, and his only hope is to undermine the validity and trust in our elections. Don't let him do it.
10: With the midterm elections just over 3 months away, the U.S. president is already casting a cloud of doubt over the outcome. Paddy Culhane, Al Jazeera, Washington.
3: Families in the Philippines are demanding justice after a surge in violence in schools. The government is investigating whether suspects in a recent school shooting were influenced by video games or armed groups that operate online. It's also sparked a debate on children's criminal liability. Barnaby Lowe reports from Manila, and a warning, the story contains distressing images.
13: A loud bang. And another. This video shows panicked children in a primary school in the central Philippines in June. Two teenagers shot and killed three students. The attack has been described as rare, but alarming enough to prompt the government to act.
14: This high school is considered one of the best in the Philippines, and it hired security guards years ago, but after the school shooting incident in Tacloban City last month, it's added a few more measures. Guards now have metal detectors to check for guns and other potential weapons, and people carrying bags or backpacks, like I am today, may have to submit to an inspection.
13: The school is also the first in the country to conduct an active shooter drill. Congress is discussing a call to jail juvenile offenders. Currently, those younger than 15 are sent to rehabilitation centers, while those aged between 16 and 18 may face criminal proceedings if they're found to have understood the consequences of their actions. 17-year-old Alvin is awaiting sentencing. We agreed to protect his identity and not reveal his crime. He's being held in a state-run facility.
15: For me, the hardest part of being here is not having the freedom to see my parents anytime. When I was free, they're just at home anytime I needed them.
13: Human rights advocates say putting young people like Alvin behind bars would only harden them.
16: It is the duty to reform them accordingly, because as we mentioned, it's their the discernment is not there, and it's easier to influence them. It's easier to put them in the track where jail is like the end point.
13: But survivors and families of some victims say for justice to be served, perpetrators need to be punished. Roda Ricabor's son was stabbed to death by a schoolmate in February.
17: They're not afraid to commit crimes because they believe there will be no consequences. But if they are penalized like ordinary criminals, then maybe they'll think twice.

0: But Alvin says he didn't understand the gravity of his actions and is grateful he has an opportunity to reflect and change. Barnabillo, Al Jazeera, Manila.
1: Well, still ahead here on Al Jazeera, Gemma has got all the latest World Cup news.
2: Yes, we're counting down to Sunday's title decider and a reunion of sorts for two of the finalists.
3: I took a photo with him when he was a baby, and now we are both facing each other at the World Cup.
2: Argentina captain Lionel Messi breaks his silence about the first time he met Spain's Lamine Yamal and that photo shoot. That's coming up next.
4: Salt, the most popular seasoning in the world. And India, one of its biggest producers. But its workers endure extreme conditions, harvesting it in the desert.
5: Nobody can live without salt. 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
4: 101 East investigates India's salt workers on Al Jazeera.
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0: Hello, I'm Gemma Nash. We are just a day away from the World Cup final, where Argentina will try to make history by becoming the first team in more than 60 years to retain the trophy. Standing in their way are European champion Spain. Paul Rees reports from New York, where fans are getting ready for the big finale.
1: New York is getting its last few days of World Cup fever. Sunday's final will be the eighth match at New York New Jersey Stadium. After that, most of the local population will be back to their first love of baseball, basketball, American football or hockey. Although the World Cup has been almost universally embraced.
2: I'm into basketball. Do I think soccer can have the same impact? You know, I think with time, absolutely.
3: Everybody's so excited about it.
4: I love Messi. I have a bunch of shirts.
5: I was in Germany for the Euros. So much better than any American sports event. So much. There's no comparison.
6: Including this World Cup.
5: Including this World Cup.
1: It may not be the Super Bowl or the World Series, but soccer's biggest prize is currently the greatest show in town.
7: Well, this is it. This is the World Cup trophy. This is the prize. Either Lionel Messi of Argentina or Spain captain Rodri will be getting their hands on after the final whistle on Sunday. It'll also be a cool moment for one of the teams when they realise how close they came, and yet still so far.
1: That's a pain Lionel Messi felt when Argentina lost to Germany in the 2014 final. But 8 years later, he made up for it, lifting the trophy in Qatar. Now Argentina could become the first team since Pelé's Brazil of 1962 to retain the crown.
8: First, we have to win. I only focus on winning. I don't think beyond winning. For years, we have been building something that, truth be told, is difficult to say in words. To be honest, sometimes I cry alone, just thinking about what we have achieved.
1: Spain, meanwhile, have only been in one final before, and they won that in 2010. If they do it again on Sunday, they'll once again be European and world champions at the same time.
9: I said it back in the day, that this team and this generation were going to give people something to talk about, and that the path toward lifting the World Cup had to be precisely the one we have taken. First winning the Nations League, then continuing with the Euros, with the difficulty that that entails, and now being in the final of a World Cup. But we don't stop there. Our ambition goes much further, and on Sunday we have a beautiful challenge ahead of us to make this unforgettable for a great generation.
10: We've had 102 matches across three countries. The only one left that really counts is going to be across the river in East Rutherford, New Jersey on Sunday. Whether the World Cup leaves a legacy here remains to be seen, but it certainly will in either Spain or Argentina.

0: Paul Rees, Al Jazeera, New York.
1: Much of the focus has been on the matchup between Argentina's Lionel Messi and Spain's Lamine Yamal, and those now infamous photos of Messi giving baby Yamal a bath during a fundraising shoot 19 years ago. The Argentinian has finally spoken about the images.
2: Lamine is an amazing player whom I follow closely because he plays for a club I love and I always want the best for him. He's one of the world's leading stars. At 19, he has his whole career ahead of him, and he has a great opportunity to achieve something historic, which we will try our best to ensure doesn't happen this time. But yeah, I wish him the best. Honestly, looking at that photo is crazy because, well, that's life, right? I took a photo with him when he was a baby, and now we are both facing each other at the World Cup.
1: We spoke to football author Miguel Lorenzo Pereira, who wrote the book Pasión, or Passion, A Journey to the Soul of Spanish Football. We asked him why it's taken 16 years to see Spain in a World Cup final again.
3: They peaked in 2008 when they won their first Euros this century, and they have already won three. And then they had the enormous success of the World Cup in 2010, but that generation was fading away in 2014. And it took them a while to find the next generation, and they peaked again in the previous Euros we saw in 2024. But they are very young, they have very talented players, and they're expected in Spain to win not only this World Cup, but be prime contenders in 2030 when Spain will co-host a tournament with Portugal and Morocco as well. Well, I think they're playing the team with the best idea and the team with the best competitive DNA, so it's the perfect match. I will think that Spain will prevail, but will be very tough for them.
1: France face England in Miami later to see who will finish in third place, and the game marks the end of an era. That's because it is Didier Deschamps' final match in charge of France. The 57-year-old coach is stepping down after 14 years in the role. He led the team to their second World Cup title in 2018 and a runners-up finish in Qatar 4 years ago. Deschamps also won the World Cup with France as a player in 1998 when he captained the side. Deschamps on his way out then, while Thomas Tuchel is 18 months into his role as England coach. He may have taken his side all the way to the semi-finals at this World Cup, but Tuchel has faced heavy criticism for his defensive tactics in the defeat to Argentina. The German, though, still stands by his decisions.
4: It is our scar that we carry now. It is a very painful defeat, and we have to live with this. No, I don't regret my decisions. I took several decisions, trusting my instinct, my intuition, my experience, trusting my competitiveness. And I took the decision in order to help the team and get the result. We didn't get the result, so I take, of course, the responsibility. We will overcome it. We will use it. We will have a reaction. We have a gap to close, and we are aware of that.
1: Tuchel defiant there, but I wonder what he'd make of this. US President Donald Trump has now weighed in and had a dig at Tuchel's tactics.
5: You have a great player in England who I played golf with, you know that, right? And he is Harry, who's been fantastic. I think they perhaps made a mistake when they made him a defensive player. What do I know about soccer? They took the league and they took their best player and then put him on defense.
1: Trump was speaking in New York there, where some of the best footballers to ever play at a World Cup have been brushing off their skills and taking part in a Legends exhibition match at the city's Rockefeller Center. Cafu, who won two World Cups with Brazil, played along with 2010 champion Carlos Puyol of Spain, and 24-time Grand Slam tennis champion Novak Djokovic was also there. As for which team will win the final, well, a group of healers in Peru have made their predictions. Using smoke, music and even a guinea pig in a ritual outside a stadium in Lima, they sent luck to both teams but forecasted the winners will be Argentina again. There was also a mannequin dressed in a Messi shirt that's supposed to send him positive energy for the final. We will have more World Cup coverage throughout the day. Plenty more on our website, aljazeera.com/FIFA World Cup 2026. The latest news headlines are coming up with Niamh Barker. So stay with us on Al Jazeera.
6: In its exploration of how mass violence can escalate into genocide, Al Jazeera Untangles continues with the horrors of Rwanda.
7: We heard people in our home. They came to search our home to see if we were there so they could kill us.
8: It was hard to find a place to hide in Rwanda.
9: Teachers killing students, neighbors killing neighbors. Just horrific.
6: Rwanda, the genocide against the Tutsi on Al Jazeera.
9: As international alliances shift, where does the global South stand? And what is its vision for human rights and democracy?
10: What does the global South think of human rights? What does the global North think of human rights? They have spat on human rights. They've spat on humanity.
11: Ken Roth speaks with acting chair of the Hague Group, Varsha Gandhi-Cotan.

0: tracing back its origins to before Roman and Phoenician times, when it was a vibrant crossroads between competing cultures. Now, Israeli airstrikes of this modern-day conflict have added additional scars.
1: Attacks on this centuries-old market and other historic sites throughout southern Lebanon are defended by Israel, that claims it's acting out of military necessity.
0: Overseeing the cleanup of this market, Nabatea's mayor is still waiting to be told what military value this site held.
2: This is the oldest market in Nabatea. It is part of our heritage.
0: What people here need now, shopkeeper Hussein tells us, is a period of calm to rebuild and recover. But the sheer scale of Israel's strikes means some of Lebanese heritage is likely gone forever.

0: Hello, I'm Neve Barker. This is Al Jazeera live from Doha. The top stories this hour. Iran says it suspended its commitments under last month's deal with the US, blaming violations by Washington. Iran launches more strikes in the Gulf region and Jordan, Kuwait, says a water desalination plant was hit. Also ahead this hour, Ukrainian strikes kill at least 8 people in Russia, the highest death toll there in more than 2 years. As Andy Burnham prepares to become the UK's next Prime Minister, we'll look at what's first on his agenda. Plus,
1: I'm Heidi Jo Castro on the Chesapeake Bay, where these guys, blue catfish, are eating up the ecosystem. But there is a novel solution.
0: Good to have you. After a week of increasing attacks between Iran and the United States, Tehran is accusing Washington of violating last month's ceasefire agreement. The Iranian deputy foreign minister says Tehran has now suspended its obligations under the Memorandum of Understanding. The escalation has put the entire region on edge and is affecting millions. Well, in Iran, the seventh night of US attacks damaged water desalination plants and bridges. This is the reported damage at the facility in Jask in Hormozgan province. This left more than 10,000 people across several villages without water. But US Central Command says it only targeted military sites. Iran, in turn, is targeting regional countries hosting US bases. In Kuwait, it struck a major oil facility and a water desalination and power generation plant. The Gulf state's main airport was temporarily closed after a wave of missile strikes. Russell Serda's in Tehran and explains what has led to Tehran's suspension of the MOU.
2: Previously, we have seen again and again that the Iranian officials accusing the United States of violating the Memorandum of Understanding and also putting some conditions if the aggression continues, if the United States does this or that, then the Memorandum of Understanding will be collapsed or the Iranians also wouldn't implement. So it was conditional. But for the first time, with a clarity, now what we're seeing, Kazem Gharibabadi, the Deputy Foreign Minister of Iranian Foreign Affairs, and he is also the head of Iranian technical negotiating team as well. Now he's saying that in practice, the United States has violated all the commitments and suspended the Memorandum of Understanding entirely. So under that Memorandum of Understanding, that known Islamabad Memorandum of Understanding, now we also likewise have suspended all of our commitments. So he's using the past tense. We have suspended all of our commitments. As a result, we are no longer implementing those commitments. So officially, this is the first time that Iranians are saying the Memorandum of Understanding is over and they are not going to implement any clause of that. So definitely that is a huge danger for the diplomacy. Already the ongoing war, the strikes, the counter-strikes have slimmed the chances for the diplomacy, for the renewed negotiations. But now that the United States, a week ago, 2 weeks ago indeed, almost said that the ceasefire is over, and now the Iranians are also saying that they are no longer going to implement the Memorandum of Understanding, that is quite a bad news for diplomacy.
0: Victoria Gatenby is live for us here.

0: Qatari capital, Doha. Good to see you, Victoria. So we're, of course, receiving reports of extensive damage to a major oil facility in Kuwait, along with key infrastructure, also severely impacted. What are you learning about the sheer scale of the disruption across the region?
1: Yeah, and Niamh, we're just hearing in the last few minutes that the warning sirens have been activated again in Bahrain. The Ministry of Interior saying that they are anticipating a number of missile or drone attacks. But clearly, as you say, Kuwait bearing the brunt of what has been constant attacks over the past 7 days, and certainly in the past 24 hours, they have been severely affected. The Ministry of Interior saying that they have been dealing with a wave of ballistic missile and drone attacks. Now, Kuwait's Petroleum Corporation has said one of its vital sites in the oil sector was hit this morning on Saturday, resulting in what they have described as a number of injuries and significant material losses. You know, elsewhere in the country, for a second consecutive day, a power and water desalination plant has been hit. And that's incredibly significant for Kuwait. It has no permanent rivers or lakes. It gets very little rain. So 90% of its drinking water comes from seawater desalination. And clearly, these attacks have affected this plant, this latest plant in particular, because the Ministry of Electricity is asking people in the country to conserve electricity as much as they can between the hours of 11 a.m. and 5 p.m. Kuwait also had to close its airspace earlier today and has rescheduled, it says, a lot of its flights on Saturday. So clearly Kuwait bearing the brunt of the attacks over the last 12 hours or so.
0: Victoria, many thanks for that. I'm just Victoria Gadenby reporting from here in Doha. Well, let's discuss this further with our guests. Joining us from Berlin is Ali Fatollah Najad. He is the director of the Center for Middle East and Global Order, the think tank, and is the author of Iran in an Emerging New World Order. And from New York is Roxanne Farmer-Farmian. She is a professor of Middle East politics at the University of Cambridge and is a Middle East and Gulf Affairs Security Specialist. A very warm welcome to both of you. Professor Farmian, we've had seven consecutive nights of US strikes hitting infrastructure inside Iran. The country's openly launched direct missile and drone strikes against US facilities in neighboring countries. We've just heard hitting power and water desalination plants in Kuwait. Professor, from a historical standpoint, what has shifted inside Tehran's strategic thinking right now? A strategy that used to rely heavily on proxy forces to maintain a degree of deniability.
2: Well, I think what we see, thank you very much. I think what we're seeing is a gradual lack of feeling that any kind of restraint is going to be beneficial to negotiations. I think we're seeing from the op-eds that we're reading inside Iran's newspapers and media that there is a hardening generally in feeling that Iran needs to hit hard. It needs to sustain and show endurance, but also to affect American ability to maintain too much of a time on this war. So I think what we're seeing is that they're using Kuwait in particular as an example of what they can do in retaliation. The United States is clearly hitting the south in Iran and hitting airports and desalinization plants and bridges. And so the same kinds of things are being hit now in Kuwait to show what kind of effect Iran really can have on those countries that are hosting American bases.
0: Dr. Fatollah Najad, Professor Farmer-Farmian says Kuwait is being made an example of. Iran must be fully aware that the more it retaliates with attacks on energy and water plants, the more it bombs itself into isolation, surely?
3: Well, that's true. There are important risks of this Iranian strategy to reciprocate to U.S. attacks by targeting the Arab Gulf states. So this has been seen as a great betrayal by many of those states. And there are obviously costs. So one cost could be a more unified GCC stance vis-a-vis Iran. It is also very unclear whether the Islamic Republic is going to reach its stated

0: that the GCC states, as a consequence of Iranian attacks, will abandon the U.S. security umbrella, although there are serious doubts about the about this umbrella. But this is also an unlikely path that is going to be taken by the GCC states. So this is, and plus the fact that many of those states are looking to diversify their energy export routes. So this is very clear. But perhaps in addition to what was said before, first of all, I agree, there is a clear shift in strategic thinking in Tehran, especially after the demise and the killing of Ali Khamenei, the longtime supreme leader, who has been quite, cautious about directly confronting the United States. Now we see that in escalating regional factional infighting within the regime in Iran, between the hardline pragmatists on one hand and the ultra-hardliners on the other hand. And the ultra-hardliners seem to be dictating the dynamic. And this new Iranian strategy of escalation is formed from new strategic considerations of deterrence against a new full-fledged attack on the Islam Republic that could destabilize the regime, a sense of hubris as well from this ultra-hardline camp that, first of all, Iran has emerged victorious, plus the costs of confrontation are absorbable, and deep skepticism, and this is very important, vis-a-vis the other camp, the hardline pragmatist camp that has been leading Iranian negotiations. So there is no trust in them. In this context, it's also a struggle not only about the new distribution of power in post-Ali Khamenei Iran, but also about the political and economic weight of each of those factions in a future Iran.
1: Thanks for that. Back to you, Professor. Roxanne, I mean, irrespective of where you sit on the political spectrum inside Iran, whether you're a hardliner, whether you're a hardline pragmatist, as Dr. Fethullah Nejad mentioned, I wonder to what extent this memorandum of understanding was a memorandum of misunderstanding from the outset. Paragraph 5, I mean, it provides for toll-free commercial shipping, but only for a temporary 60-day window. I mean, critics argue this is a massive flaw that allows Tehran to eventually impose permanent transit fees or, at the very least, regulatory checkpoints. This looks like a glaring flaw in the paperwork. I mean, how do you understand this was even agreed upon to start with?
2: Well, I think there are a couple of flaws in the MOU, and that's certainly Article 5 is one that says specifically that Iran is the state that can make arrangements in the Hormuz Strait and never mentions the United States. So I think what we're seeing is that the Strait of Hormuz has actually been promoted from being a simple bargaining chip to now an issue of sovereignty for Iran, and has acquired a status similar to that of the nuclear file. So I think it is now a question that it is not at all going to step back. And on top of that, in many ways, it's the area that's more important to Trump than reducing the nuclear holdings of Iran, because it is affecting both the American economy and has and the international economy, and really has the potential of impacting Trump's position during the midterm. So there's a time limit on all of this as well. And I think Iranians are very aware of that. And that is why the United States is hitting primarily the southern areas. And I think the amount of civilian damage at the moment and civilian infrastructure is extremely high. And I think that what we're seeing is this is confirming the newer position of the Iranian leadership, which I don't quite agree with everything that was said. I think they are showing overall quite a bit of cohesion in the way they are approaching this, and are feeling as though coercion simply is not going to affect their ability to endure. And so what we're seeing is really a balance between how long can the American escalation go and versus the Iranian endurance, because both have a great deal of at stake. And my feeling feeling is there will be a time when they realize that a repeat of extreme violence is actually not going to bring them any closer to a solution, and they will go back to negotiating.
1: All right, a difference of opinion clearly between you as to how divided or cohesive the Iranian leadership is right now. As a final question to you, Dr. Fethullah Nejad, I'd like to look at the broader theatre here, because Israel has been uncharacteristically quiet during this heavy US-led bombardment of Iranian infrastructure. What is Israel's strategic calculus in keeping such a low profile in relation to Iran right now, in your view?
0: Well, that's true. In comparison to previous rounds of military escalation between the two sides, such as, of course, the 12-day war of June of last year, where Israel has been, the major, military actor there. And also back in March, Israel has been, despite the MOU, very much adamant to continue its military campaign against Hezbollah in Lebanon, which has been a source of deep frustration within, especially the Iran's hardline camp about the promises being made in the MOU. And this is one of the factors that have been unraveling here. But it seems that from the Israeli perspective, that there is no need to get involved at this current phase in the military campaign against the Islamic Republic. But it remains to be seen if this is not going to change further down the road.
1: Well, it's been a pleasure hearing from both of you. Many thanks for joining us on Al Jazeera. Ali Fethullah Nejad, founder and director of the Center for Middle East and Global Order. And Roxanne Farman-Famian, professor of Middle East politics at the University of Cambridge, joining us there from New York. Thank you. Now, plenty more ahead on the News Hour, including an expanding occupation. The Israeli military seizes more of Gaza, a direct violation of the ceasefire agreement. Plus,
3: a rare school shooting incident in central Philippines has pushed the government to implement new security measures in schools, such as this active shooter drill. It's also reignited a debate on children's criminal liability. That story coming up on Al Jazeera.
1: Ukraine has launched a major drone attack on Russia overnight, killing at least 8 people. The strikes targeted a retail warehouse in the western city of Kotovsk and another near the capital, Moscow. Dozens of people were wounded. Ukraine's president says the facilities were being used by Russia to produce drones and navigation equipment. Dmitry Medvedenko has this from Moscow.
4: These are warehouses of Russia's largest online retailer, Wildberries. It's an online marketplace serving millions of customers a year. And the 7 people who were killed in Kotovsk were all night shift workers of the warehouse there in the Tambov region. And in total, 8 people were killed, 62 injured. So this is the highest casualty toll and highest death toll in Ukrainian attacks on Russia in the past 3 years. So the CEO of the company, Wildberries, Tatiana Kim, she's the only Russian female billionaire, has called it a dark day for Russia and for the company as well. The other target was an oil depot just north of one of those warehouses, just 50 kilometers outside of Moscow. So that's more or less a typical target, whereas the strikes on these warehouses, as Ukraine's President Volodymyr Zelensky said, were in response to Russia hitting civilian infrastructure. And he said that these warehouses were storing equipment, sanctioned equipment used in Russian drones and other military hardware. And with similar claims, Russia was striking in the past couple of months the warehouses of Novopochta, a delivery company in Ukraine, saying that those warehouses were also containing drone components. So a tit-for-tat attack there. But again, one of the most devastating attacks since the beginning of this war, now in its 5th year.
1: Well, meanwhile, Russia has launched an attack on Ukraine's Odessa port, killing at least one person. Local authorities say the strike hit a vessel under the Antigua and Barbuda flag. Several facilities were also damaged, and at least three people were reported injured. A new video released by Ukraine's prosecutor general shows the bomb attack that wounded a Ukrainian businessman and his family in Monaco last month. The footage shows a person leaving a bag at the entrance of a luxury apartment complex before a man, a woman, and a teenager approach it just before the blast. According to the Ukrainian prosecutor, the recording was made by a camera installed by the suspects to confirm the attack was carried out as agreed. The woman suspected of carrying the bomb was found shot dead in Kyiv last week. Police investigations into the motive of the attack are still underway. Now, Israeli media has reported that the army now controls 70% of the Gaza Strip, citing senior military officials. For months, the army has been expanding its occupation of Gaza beyond the so-called yellow line, the boundary set out in the ceasefire deal. The US-mediated agreement left 53% of the Strip under Israeli military control. As part of the deal, Israel was supposed to withdraw its forces in later phases of the ceasefire. But in May, Israel announced it had taken control of more than 60% of the area. Prime Minister Benjamin Netanyahu then ordered the military to seize 70% of the Strip. On Thursday, the UN confirmed Israel has further expanded its occupation. Around 2 million Palestinians are now confined to an ever-shrinking area. From Gaza City, Hani Mahmoud explains how Israel's illegal expansion is costing Palestinians their homes and livelihoods.
3: Well, the expansion of the yellow line is not just simply moving these yellow blocks a few meters westward of the Gaza Strip. It's actually affecting people in a very negative way. We're looking at a shrinking size of the Gaza Strip over and over. Over the past months, it went into the point now where close to 65% of the total area of the Gaza Strip is under Israeli military control. There is more territorial control by the Israeli military, very consistent with what we heard from the Israeli Prime Minister Benjamin Netanyahu, his defense secretary, who unequivocally said that it will be expanding, it will be taking over more of the territories. Right now, it's just not far from the Salah al-Din Road, and at that point, it will be officially 70% of the total area. So again, it's not just moving these blocks, but again, it's shrinking the size, of fragmenting the Gaza Strip, leaving it into smaller, disconnected areas that moving from one place to another become very, very difficult. It also leads to the erasure of urban life. It's not about just destroying these physical structures. The fact that people are unable to go back to these areas, it's a very a step in erasing any form of civil life or urban life in those areas. There is a loss of livelihood. Many of these areas have schools built other than the building. There's schools, there's public facilities, warehouses, storage houses for international organization like the United Nations and other international organizations operating across the Gaza Strip. All of this have become inaccessible. So the impact is very negative and directly affecting people's livelihood across the Strip.
1: And in Gaza City, Israeli artillery fire has killed at least three people in the Zaytun neighborhood. It follows an Israeli strike that targeted a funeral procession in al-Nusayrat refugee camp in central Gaza on Friday. That drone strike killed at least eight people as they were leaving a mosque. Israeli attacks across the Strip have killed at least 20 Palestinians in the past 48 hours. Now, West African leaders are gathering in Sierra Leone for what's expected to be one of ECOWAS's most consequential summits in decades. The bloc was established in 1975 to tackle the region's political and security challenges. Armed groups linked to Al-Qaeda and ISIL have recently expanded their attacks across the Sahel, with violence increasingly spilling into coastal West African countries. The region has also seen a wave of military coups. In some countries, leaders have extended their time in office by changing constitutional term limits. High unemployment remains a major challenge, especially for young people. Many work in the informal economy as day laborers or market traders. Climate change is adding to the pressure too, with more frequent droughts, desertification, flooding and coastal erosion. ECOWAS is under pressure after Mali, Burkina Faso and Niger broke away to form their own alliance. Well, host nation Sierra Leone is a founding member of the regional bloc. Ahmed Idris reports from Sierra Leone's capital, Freetown, and how people there view the future of ECOWAS.
5: For many in Sierra Leone, ECOWAS is remembered not for speeches or summits, but for saving lives. When civil war engulfed the country in the 1990s, the West Africa Regional Military Force, ECOMOG, led largely by Nigerian troops, helped bring the conflict to an end. Civil society activists

0: Charles Mambo, is among those who say they owe their lives to that intervention.
1: Had ECOWAS not intervened at the time they did, Sierra Leone would have become a rubbish and Sierra Leone would have become a failed state as we are talking.
0: Between 1991 and 2002, Sierra Leone's civil war killed tens of thousands of people and displaced many more. But for a younger generation born after the war, ECOWAS means far less.
2: I have no business with ECOWAS, but myself, my job, my life entails my family and everything, and it helps Sierra Leone more than ECOWAS.
0: The regional bloc says it's working on a plan to not only address such concerns, but also ensure sustainability.
3: We are presenting a compact of the future for our West African community. That declaration will be made by the president in the summit of the future that will come before the extraordinary 69th session of the heads of state and government to ensure stronger cooperation in security, counterterrorism, to fight against transnational organized crime, inequality, preparedness for epidemics and pandemic diseases.
0: In 2024, three member states under military rule announced their decision to leave the bloc, saying it's irrelevant and has become a tool of foreign interference.
4: Sierra Leone's President Julius Maada Bio spent much of his tenure as ECOWAS chairman trying to persuade Mali, Burkina Faso and Niger to rejoin the bloc after their exit. But analysts say the challenge goes beyond those three West African countries. It's the growing distrust of political leaders and, of course, the region's democracies to meet the expectations of people. Conditions that have helped fuel the wave of coups in West Africa.
0: The summit in Freetown is not only about the future of ECOWAS. It's about whether West African leaders are able to bridge the trust divide between them and their citizens to restore hope in democracy. Ahmed Idris, Al Jazeera, Freetown, Sierra Leone.
5: The death toll from a bus crash in eastern Uganda has risen to 24. Most of the victims were children. Witnesses say the school bus overturned and rolled down a bank. Its roof was torn off. The government has banned all school excursions nationwide in response. One of India's best-known social activists has been taken to hospital after a three-week hunger strike. Sonam Wangchuk has been fasting in solidarity with a youth political movement known as the Cockroach Janta Party. Protests began after a key entrance exam for aspiring doctors was cancelled in May following a paper leak. They're demanding the resignation of the education minister. The leader of the movement says he will join the hunger strike in Wangchuk's place.
6: Just like hooligans and criminals kidnap people, Sonam Wangchuk was kidnapped similarly, and he was dragged forcefully out of here. The authorities thought that if they move Sonam from here, then this protest will end and become weak. But now, in place of Sonam, I am beginning an indefinite hunger strike and I'm starting my fast.
5: In other news, families in the Philippines are demanding justice after a surge in violence in schools. The government is investigating whether suspects in a recent school shooting were influenced by video games of armed groups that operate online. It's also sparked a debate on children's criminal liability. Barnaby Lowe reports from Manila and a warning the story contains some distressing images.
7: A loud bang. And another. This video shows panicked children in a primary school in the central Philippines in June. Two teenagers shot and killed three students. The attack has been described as rare, but alarming enough to prompt the government to act.
8: This high school is considered one of the best in the Philippines, and it hired security guards years ago, but after the school shooting incident in Tacloban City last month, it's added a few more measures. Guards now have metal detectors to check for guns and other potential weapons, and people carrying bags or backpacks, like I am today, may have to submit to an inspection.
7: The school is also the first in the country to conduct an active shooter drill. Congress is discussing a call to jail juvenile offenders. Currently, those younger than 15 are sent to rehabilitation centers, while those aged between 16 and 18 may face criminal proceedings if they're found to have understood the consequences of their actions. 17-year-old Alvin is awaiting sentencing. We agreed to protect his identity and not reveal his crime. He's being held

0: held in a state-run facility.
1: For me, the hardest part of being here is not having the freedom to see my parents anytime. When I was free, they're just at home anytime I needed them.
0: Human rights advocates say putting young people like Alvin behind bars would only harden them.
2: It is the duty to reform them accordingly, because as we mentioned, it's there, the discernment is not there, and it's easier to influence them. It's easier to put them in the track where jail is like the end point.
0: But survivors and families of some victims say for justice to be served, perpetrators need to be punished. Rhoda Ricabor's son was stabbed to death by a schoolmate in February.
3: They're not afraid to commit crimes because they believe there will be no consequences. But if they are penalized like ordinary criminals, then maybe they'll think twice.
0: But Alvin says he didn't understand the gravity of his actions and is grateful he has an opportunity to reflect and change. Barnabillo, Al Jazeera, Manila.
4: Plenty more ahead on this Al Jazeera News Hour, including a construction boom takes over Iraq's capital, but many homeowners have been left with half-built flats and broken dreams. Also ahead.
5: The River Rhine, known as the world's busiest inland waterway, is facing historically low water levels. I'm steadfast in traveling on a ship from the port of Rotterdam to Germany.
4: And in sport, traditional healers in Peru weigh in on which team will win Sunday's World Cup. That's coming up with Gemma.
6: On Counting the Cost, rich nations pledged to triple climate financing for poorer nations. 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Counting the Cost on Al Jazeera.
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9: More than 200,000 people displaced from various parts of the Kurdistan region are now seeking refuge in Al-Lubayyid.
8: With detailed coverage.
10: What's unusual about this fire here is that we are in northern France, and this area is not used to seeing wildfires anywhere near this scale.
8: From around the world.
11: Instead of 6 to 7 murders a night here in Acapulco, it's now gone down to about 6 to 7 murders a week, and it's much the same on the national panorama.

0: This is Al Jazeera, a reminder of our top stories this hour. Iran is accusing the US of violating last month's ceasefire agreement after a week of escalating attacks. Iran's deputy foreign minister says Tehran is now suspending its obligations under the Memorandum of Understanding. Iran's targeted Gulf nations hosting US bases. Kuwait has shut its airspace after a wave of Iranian missiles. A desalination plant and an oil facility have been hit. Jordan and Bahrain have also reported attacks. Well, the Gulf region is one of the most water scarce in the world. More than 60 million people rely on desalination plants for most of their drinking water. The facilities turn seawater into fresh water. There are more than 400 desalination plants along the Gulf shores. They collectively produce 40% of the world's desalinated water. Bahrain is fully reliant on this type of water for its residential needs, while Kuwait uses desalination for 90% of its people's needs. Reid Brody is a war crimes lawyer and former prosecutor. He was also an advocacy director at Human Rights Watch. He explained why some of the strikes carried out by both the US and Iran may constitute war crimes.
1: The laws of war rest on two cornerstone principles. The first is that you can only attack military targets, never civilians, never civilian objects. The second rule is proportionality. Even a genuine military target can't be attacked if the expected harm to civilians is excessive compared to the military advantage. So bridges, power plants, water facilities, these are presumptively civilian. They only become targets if they're actually being used for military purposes, and even then, the rule of proportionality applies. So let's take the bridges. Yes, a bridge can carry a tank, but it also carries the ambulances, the food, the fuel that 90 million people in the case of Iran depend on. In April, one of the Iran's tallest bridges at a main artery out of the capital was attacked. And then you have some things that are off limits entirely. The Geneva Conventions specifically protect objects that are indispensable to the survival of the civilian population. And they name drinking water installations explicitly. So desalinization plants are purely civilian infrastructure. There is no legal argument whatsoever for attacking them. And so attacking a population's water supply is a war crime, full stop.
0: Iraq is in the middle of a construction boom. Years of high oil prices have filled government coffers, transforming Baghdad's skyline with gleaming luxury towers. But despite the rise in development, the building spree has done little to ease Iraq's housing crisis, making it difficult for many to own a home. Jack Hewson reports from Baghdad.
2: Baghdad's property market is booming, or so it would seem. The city's skyline is punctuated with a new development at every turn. Construction is needed. The city's population has jumped 30% in the past decade. But luxury apartments aren't enough to fix Iraq's housing crisis. In this complex, units sell for more than $400,000, but the average Iraqi earns less than $8,000 a year. These people say they gave down payments to a developer who took their money and ran. Construction here hasn't moved forward since 2020.
3: To meet runaway demand for housing, the government has offered cheap land to developers to try and speed up the process of construction. It's understandable, Baghdad's population has exploded in the last 10 years. But in their rush to expedite this process, some actors have exploited these incentives, in some cases taking investor money and running away with the cash. In this case, all that's been left is a bunch of half-built apartments and some broken dreams of home ownership.
2: Mithaq Jabour told us she paid $30,000 as a down payment for an apartment. Having lost her money, she says she's now in serious financial difficulty.
4: What have we done to deserve this? My son urgently needs surgery. If only I had the money they are withholding, he could get the treatment he needs.
2: Mithaq says buyers have collectively lost more than $15 million. Now they're protesting against the City Investment Commission. They say the developer has fled to Jordan. They want the commission to revoke his investment license so another investor can take the project over. They say they've been waiting for years.
4: I filed this complaint on behalf of 350 families, and you already have the names of all the affected families. Why has no action been taken?
2: We put her questions to the Investment Commission, but they failed to respond by the time of publication. The Iraqi government has frozen new investment licenses to avoid more accusations of fraud and to pivot away from high-end residential development under a new housing policy. For Mithaq and others, those changes may have come too late. Jack Hewson, Al Jazeera, Baghdad.
0: All right, let's take to the UK now, where the country's next prime minister has begun shaping his foreign policy agenda. Andy Burnham takes over Downing Street on Monday, but having spent almost a decade in regional politics, he has limited experience on the world stage. Now he has to respond to major international issues, from relations with the EU and the US to Israel's genocide in Gaza. Camille Nedelec has this from Reading in the UK.
5: Commemorating a bloody history and one which, for much of it, France and England were at war. This festival of French culture is held not in France, but in Reading, England. It's a chance for British people to celebrate their neighbour across the Channel.
6: I think you got some link between France and England. That makes the people to come to see the events, to learn the culture, to eat the food.
7: They walk like this.
5: It comes as the UK government is focused on deepening relations with the European Union.
8: Andy Burnham has said he wants to work more closely with France and other EU countries on issues such as defence and economic security.

0: building on a new era of cooperation championed by the outgoing PM Keir Starmer, a stance welcomed by many people here.
1: I did vote to remain in the EU, so I'm all for trying to strengthen our ties.
2: Given the state of some other countries in the world, it'd be nice to see us dealing more better and doing more business with the EU.
0: Also, like Starmer, Burnham hasn't suggested a return to the European bloc. But one issue where he is trying to distance himself from his predecessor's stance is Palestine.
3: I know many people feel that at the start of Israel's military action in Gaza, my party didn't get it right, and I am sorry about that. The response has too often not been good enough. We need to do better.
0: He stopped short of calling Israel's mass killings and forced displacement of civilians in Gaza a genocide. An apology that doesn't go far enough, says one rights organisation.
4: Burnham wants to distance himself from Keir Starmer's moral disgrace in relation to his policy on Palestine. Some of what's been laid out so far doesn't actually meet that standard to represent a break with the toxic legacy of Keir Starmer's policies. So he hasn't made clear that he will impose a full arms embargo against Israel.
0: And then there's the US. President Donald Trump has described Burnham as mayor of a town.
5: And UK is dying.
0: In 2021, in the wake of the attack on the US Capitol, Burnham posted on social media saying any UK politician who gave Trump the time of day should be ashamed right now. But he's likely to soon be one of them. The man who made his name championing local issues will be walking on to the global stage at a time of geopolitical upheaval.
6: Thank you.
0: Kamil Nedelec, Al Jazeera, Reading, UK.
7: Jonathan Tung is a professor of politics at the University of Liverpool and a specialist on British and Irish politics. He says the new Prime Minister could face some serious challenges on the international stage.
8: Andy Burnham is seen as the bright new kid on the block, but he's got to, although he's not a political novice, Andy Burnham, he's going from being a regional mayor to, in effect, having to be an international statesman within a very short space of time. Well, he's got to handle and humour Donald Trump. That's the first thing. Secondly, I think he will represent continuity in terms of policy, Andy Burnham, in terms of keeping the UK out of the Iranian conflict. It's not going to go down well with Donald Trump, Andy Burnham's different approach on Palestine, albeit Keir Starmer also disagreed with Donald Trump. Keir Starmer did advocate a Palestinian state. And then there's the other foreign issues which come up unexpectedly. So Andy Burnham, yes, He has a useful narrative in terms of domestic policy. He is undoubtedly popular. He could conceivably lead Labour to an election victory at the next general election, which appeared highly improbable only a few months ago. But there's an awful lot of questions about Andy Burnham. And at the moment, someone who is even media friendly, Andy Burnham, isn't actually taking a lot of questions from the media as to what his premiership will look like. He can't keep avoiding those questions. There will be a brief honeymoon period over the summer when Parliament isn't sitting. There'll be a triumphant Labour Party conference in Liverpool in the autumn. But once the chill winds of autumn begin to blow, what is Andy Burnham going to do? Because as Keir Starmer found out, if you haven't got a clear plan, then you soon run into electoral and political difficulties.
7: The Rhine River, which is the world's busiest inland waterway for transporting goods, has reached historically low levels for this time of the year. Heat waves in Europe and a lack of water from the Alps have caused water levels to drop by more than half, affecting cargo ships. Step Vassen has the story from a ship on the border between Germany and the Netherlands.
9: We're travelling on a ship taking iron ore from the port of Rotterdam to a steel factory in Germany. But as you can see, they're taking a lot less than usual.
10: Cargo ships on the River Rhine have reduced their weight significantly to prevent hitting the riverbed. The Rhine is an important artery in Europe, transporting yearly around 300 million tons of cargo. The drought has now doubled transportation costs.
11: Normally we take 5,600 tons only in the ship and the barge. But now, what did we take? 2,100 tons. So actually we need 2.5 ship to transport the same level of amount of cargo.
9: The River Rhine is at some point less than 2 meters deep, while it normally around this time of

0: capacity, you should be around 5, 6, 7 meters. So it's a real challenge for these large cargo ships to maneuver.
1: German steelmaker ThyssenKrupp has suspended its own barges transporting ore because of low water levels. To help production stay afloat, other shippers like Iris Dijs carry small amounts to the company's factory in Duisburg.
0: This is where the Rhine enters from Germany into the Netherlands, and you can already see the very low water levels right there. Instead of more than 2,000 cubic meters per second of water entering, now less than 700 cubic meters per second of water are recorded.
1: Meteorologists point at a lack of melting glacier water in the Alps and extremely hot weather caused by global warming.
0: Across the border here in Germany, the levels are even lower. Around 50 centimeters have been measured here at the Rhine. And you can easily see how high the levels are usually, up to 10 meters higher. And it's very rare for people to be able to even walk here.
1: Germany has launched a nationwide information system to better manage its dwindling water resources.
2: In Germany, we have lost around 60 billion cubic meters of water in the past 25 years. You can see this in the low water levels in rivers, lakes and low ground water levels.
1: The Netherlands has called for an immediate ban on the use of river water for farmland in certain parts of the country. In Germany, people are also asked to save water. While some rain is forecast in the next few days, shippers are expected to continue maneuvering low Rhine levels in the next few weeks. Stab Fasen, Al Jazeera from the River Rhine.
3: Well, heat waves also causing wildfires that are spreading across Europe this summer, reaching as far north as Norway. Nearly 100 homes have been destroyed in the blaze west of Oslo here, which is spreading from forested areas into nearby communities. Helicopters and dozens of firefighters are battling the blaze, but strong winds are hampering those efforts. Blue catfish are rapidly spreading through the Chesapeake Bay on the US East Coast, threatening the region's fragile ecosystem. The invasive species is preying on native fish that support the seafood industry, putting local fisheries and the coastal economy at risk. Heidi Jo Castro has more.
4: They have giant mouths.
5: Our search for those giant-mouthed blue catfish lurking beneath the surface of the Chesapeake Bay begins with a ride with fisherman C.J. Camby.
4: The crayfish, they'll eat ducks, they'll eat literally anything that they can get in their mouth.
6: Hey, we got crabs!
5: Including the Maryland blue crab, a regional delicacy and economic driver for the seafood industry. Now, the crab numbers are diminished due to the blue catfish's voracious appetite. And they don't even belong here. Native to the Mississippi Delta, they were introduced to rivers near the Chesapeake in the 1970s for recreational fishing. But they spread out of control, growing in population and in size.
7: It's no wonder that these guys are weighing more than 20 kilos, and at their largest, more than 50. They're literally eating up this bay.
5: But there's someone even higher up the food chain, school children and their cafeteria cooks.
8: They like the seasoning. They said the seasoning is pretty good in the breading, that there was a lot of meat inside.
5: Montgomery County Public Schools in Maryland is buying up blue catfish to feed its 160,000 students.
9: I think we're just excited to be, you know, part of a large school district, being able to help and showcase that there are other avenues for this product, and that schools can be a way to feed our students and to nourish our students and utilize a product that's from our bay.
5: These children are having their own taste test.
10: It also has that natural Chesapeake Bay taste.
11: As the person who doesn't really like fish, the fish tastes good.
12: I don't love it, but I feel like other people would like it. I also don't really like that fish that much.
13: It feels good to help the environment by eating this.
14: If I were to describe it, I would describe it as it's like a little watery, like a little taste like soup.
5: Blue catfish isn't their favorite food, but they're proving that hungry children can be a solution to this invasive problem. Heidi Jo Castro, Al Jazeera, Chesapeake Bay, Maryland.
3: Clearly a tough crowd to please there. We're still ahead on Al Jazeera. Gemma's got the latest World Cup news.
15: Yes, we're counting down to Sunday's title decider and a reunion of sorts for two of the finalists.

0: una foto cuando
1: I took a photo with him when he was a baby, and now we are both facing each other at the World Cup.
2: Argentina captain Lionel Messi breaks his silence about the first time he met Spain's Lamine Yamal and that photo shoot. That's coming up next.
3: After weeks of drama, passion, and unforgettable moments, the biggest FIFA World Cup in history comes down to one match.
4: Spain are into the World Cup final.
5: Beating England in the semi-finals is a dream come true.
3: 48 teams entered, two remain. Join our extensive coverage as Spain and Argentina battle for football's ultimate prize. The World Cup final on Al Jazeera.
6: When Margaret Thatcher's government banned the voices of Republican leaders from being broadcast, the media used actors to circumvent the regulation.
7: Not for me to say that my voice is particularly distinctive. It's the only voice that I have.
6: And comedians poked fun at the law.
8: Sinn Féin is a legitimate political party.
9: The law itself will be left looking something of an ass.
6: Witness reflects on the power of voice and how governments use security threats to restrict free speech. The ban on Al Jazeera.

0: I'm Gemma Nash. The World Cup final is on the horizon. European champion Spain are aiming to win the tournament for the second time. Argentina will try to stop them as they look to become the first team in more than 60 years to retain the trophy. Paul Rees reports from New York, where fans are getting ready for the big finale.
1: New York is getting its last few days of World Cup fever. Sunday's final will be the eighth match at New York, New Jersey Stadium. After that, most of the local population will be back to their first love of baseball, basketball, American football or hockey. Although the World Cup has been almost universally embraced.
2: I'm into basketball. Do I think soccer can have the same impact? You know, I think with time, absolutely.
3: Everybody's so excited about it.
4: I love Messi. I have a bunch of shirts.
5: I was in Germany for the Euros. So much better than any American sports event. So much. There's no comparison.
1: Including this World Cup.
5: Including this World Cup.
1: It may not be the Super Bowl or the World Series, but soccer's biggest prize is currently the greatest show in town.
6: Well, this is it. This is the World Cup trophy. This is the prize either Lionel Messi of Argentina or Spain captain Rodri will be getting their hands on after the final whistle on Sunday. It will also be a cruel moment for one of the teams when they realise how close they came and yet still so far.
1: That's a pain Lionel Messi felt when Argentina lost to Germany in the 2014 final. But 8 years later, he made up for it, lifting the trophy in Qatar. Now Argentina could become the first team since Pelé's Brazil of 1962 to retain the crown.
7: First, we have to win. I only focus on winning. I don't think beyond winning. For years, we have been building something that, truth be told, is difficult to say in words. To be honest, sometimes I cry alone, just thinking about what we have achieved.
1: Spain, meanwhile, have only been in one final before, and they won that in 2010. If they do it again on Sunday, they'll once again be European and world champions at the same time.
8: I said it back in the day, that this team and this generation were going to give people something to talk about, and that the path toward lifting the World Cup had to be precisely the one we have taken. First winning the Nations League, then continuing with the Euros, with the difficulty that that entails, and now being in the final of a World Cup. But we don't stop there. Our ambition goes much further, and on Sunday we have a beautiful challenge ahead of us to make this unforgettable for a great generation.
1: We've had 102 matches across three countries. The only one left that really counts is going to be across the river in East Rutherford, New Jersey on Sunday. Whether the World Cup leaves a legacy here remains to be seen, but it certainly will in either Spain or Argentina. Paul Rees, Al Jazeera, New York.
0: We spoke to football author Miguel Lorenzo Pereira, who wrote the book Pasión, or Passion, A Journey to the Soul of Spanish Football. We asked him why it's taken 16 years to see Spain in a World Cup final again.
9: They peaked in 2008 when they won their first Euros this century, and they have already won three. And then they had the enormous success of the World Cup in 2010, but that generation was fading away in 2014. And it took them a while to find the next generation, and they peaked again in the previous Euros we saw in 2024. But they are very young, they have very talented players, and they're expected in Spain to win not only this World Cup, but be prime contenders in 2030 when Spain will co-host a tournament with Portugal and Morocco as well.
10: Well, I think they're playing the team with the best idea and the team with the best competitive DNA, so it's the perfect match. I will think that Spain will prevail, but will be very tough for them.
0: Much of the focus has been on the matchup between Argentina's Lionel Messi and Spain's Lamine Yamal, and those now infamous photos of Messi giving baby Yamal a bath during a fundraising shoot. The Argentinian has finally spoken about the images.
11: Lamine is an amazing player whom I follow closely because he plays for a club I love and I always want the best for him. He's one of the world's leading stars. At 19, he has his whole career ahead of him and he has a great opportunity to achieve something historic, which we will try our best to ensure doesn't happen this time. But yeah, I wish him the best. Honestly, looking at that photo is crazy because, well, that's life, right? I took a photo with him when he was a baby, and now we are both facing each other at the World Cup.
0: France face England in Miami later to see who will finish in third place, and the game marks the end of an era. That is because it is Didier Deschamps' final match in charge of France. The 57-year-old coach is stepping down after 14 years in the role. He led the team to their second World Cup title in 2018. Deschamps also won the World Cup with France as a player in 1998 when he captained the side.
12: Voilà. Le clap.
13: The curtain's coming down. That's it. But life goes on. And I don't know what it'll bring. I'm a positive person by nature. I know it'll be fine. But still, the French national team is the most wonderful thing that's ever happened to me in my professional life. It's taken up 25 years of my life. 25 years of a man's or woman's life. That leaves its mark.
0: Deschamps on his way out then, while Thomas Tuchel is 18 months into his role as England coach. He may have taken his side to the semi-finals at this World Cup, but Tuchel has faced heavy criticism for his defensive tactics in the defeat to Argentina. The German, though, still stands by his decisions.
14: It is our scar that we carry now. It is a very painful defeat, and we have to live with this. No, I don't regret my decisions. I took several decisions, trusting my instinct, my intuition, my experience, trusting my competitiveness. And I took the decision in order to help the team and get the result. We didn't get the result, so I take, of course, the responsibility. We will overcome it. We will use it. We will have a reaction. We have a gap to close, and we are aware of that.
0: Some of the best footballers to ever play at a World Cup are in New York ahead of the final, and they took part in a Legends exhibition match at the city's Rockefeller Center. Cafu, who won two World Cups with Brazil, played along with 2010 champion Carlos Puyol of Spain, and 24-time Grand Slam tennis champion Novak Djokovic was also there. As for which team will win the final, well, a group of healers in Peru have made their predictions using smoke, music and even a guinea pig in a ritual outside a stadium in Lima. They sent luck to both teams, but forecasted the winners will be Argentina again. There was even a doll dressed in a Messi shirt that's meant to send positive energy to Messi for the final. We will have more World Cup coverage for you throughout the day. The latest news headlines are coming up with Tom McRae, so stay with us on Al Jazeera.
15: 50 million taxpayer dollars that went out the door to fund condoms in Gaza.
16: Except it wasn't Gaza, Palestine. It was Gaza province, Mozambique, thousands of miles away.
17: Some of the things that I say will be incorrect. You know, we will make mistakes.
16: People in Power investigates if decisions by the world's richest man helped fuel an HIV resurgence in one of the poorest countries on Earth. Elon and the other Gaza on Al Jazeera. In its exploration of how mass violence can escalate into genocide, Al Jazeera Untangles continues with the horrors of Rwanda.
18: We heard people in our home. They came to search our home to see if we were there so they could kill us.
19: It was hard to find a place to hide in Rwanda.
20: Teachers killing students, neighbors killing neighbors. Just horrific.
16: Rwanda, the genocide against the Tutsi on Al Jazeera.
21: Reminders of an ancient past are everywhere in the city of Tyre.

0: empire, tracing back its origins to before Roman and Phoenician times, when it was a vibrant crossroads between competing cultures. Now, Israeli airstrikes of this modern-day conflict have added additional scars.
1: Attacks on this centuries-old market and other historic sites throughout southern Lebanon are defended by Israel, that claims it's acting out of military

What people here need now, shopkeeper Hussein tells us, is a period of calm to rebuild and recover. But the sheer scale of Israel's strikes means some of Lebanese heritage is likely gone forever.

0: I'm Tom McRae. This is Al Jazeera live from Doha. Coming up on the program, Iran says it suspended its commitments under last month's deal with the US, blaming violations by Washington. Iran launches more strikes in the Gulf region and Jordan. Kuwait says a water desalination plant was hit. Also ahead, Ukrainian strikes kill at least 8 people in Russia, the highest death toll there in more than 2 years. Plus, he's said to become the UK's next Prime Minister. We'll look at the immense task ahead for Andy Burnham. After a week of increasing attacks between Iran and the US, Tehran is accusing Washington of violating last month's ceasefire agreement. The Iranian deputy foreign minister says Tehran has now suspended its obligations under the Memorandum of Understanding. The escalation has put the entire region on edge and is affecting millions. The seventh night of US attacks damaged water desalination plants and bridges. Well, this is the reported damage at a facility in Jask in Hormuzgan province. It's left some 10,000 people across several villages without water. But US Central Command says it only targeted military sites. Iran, in turn, is targeting regional countries hosting US bases. In Kuwait, it struck a major oil facility and a water desalination and power generation plant. The Gulf state's main airport was temporarily closed after a wave of missile strikes. Well, Mahmoud Abdelwahid is in Tehran and explains the scale of the damage in Iran.
1: The tone from Tehran is becoming increasingly uncompromising, leaving a very slim chance for diplomacy. The latest statement from the Deputy Foreign Minister, Kazem Gharib Abadi, stating that Tehran has suspended all its commitments to the Memorandum of Understanding. This comes right after the latest spate of attacks by US airstrikes, expanding the scope of its targets across several regions, especially in southern Iran, targeting several military and civilian infrastructure, causing tens of deaths and hundreds of injuries. Also, according to reports from the south, the airstrikes caused disruption to internet and also power outages in several regions, and the attacks also targeted a plant, a water desalination plant, which is essential, so important for several many thousands of residents in several villages in the south who rely on water desalination plants. Now, Iranian officials say that the United States has also violated the Memorandum of Understanding, and namely Article number 5, by imposing a naval blockade on Iranian southern ports, which are essential for exporting and importing nearly 80% of Iranian trade. Now, Iranian officials are also accusing the United States of imposing an economic warfare on Iran by imposing this naval blockade. The attacks also targeted several civilian infrastructure, including bridges, tunnels, and the vicinity of a medical center in Ahvaz. Mahmoud Abdelwahid, Al Jazeera, Tehran.
0: To get the view from the Gulf, we're joined now by Victoria Gatenby, who is live for us in the Qatari capital, Doha. Victoria, reports of extensive damage to a major oil facility in Kuwait, with key infrastructure also severely impacted. What can you tell us about the sheer scale of the disruption that these continued strikes are having?
2: Well, Kuwait's civilian infrastructure is certainly being hit hard by the IRGC. We've had a wave of attacks, according to

0: The Ministry of Interior over the course of this morning, where they've had to intercept both ballistic missiles and drones. Now, in terms of the attacks, they have said that one key facility or site in the oil sector has been targeted and badly damaged. We know there has been a fire at that facility and that firefighters are trying to bring it under control. Several firefighters injured during that attempt, and also one civilian worker has also been killed. They've said that, or injured, I should say, not killed. They've also said that they have suffered significant material losses as a result of that attack. Now, elsewhere, there has been, as you say, a power and desalination plant attacked for a second consecutive day. And that is significant because that is critical infrastructure for Kuwait. They don't have permanent lakes or rivers. They have very little rain. So 90% of their drinking water comes from seawater desalination. Now, two plants have been attacked so far over the last few days. And we know from the latest figures from Kuwait that they have 9 major desalination plants in the country. So this has been a significant attack and will have a significant impact on drinking water in Kuwait, potentially.
1: As we've mentioned, Victoria, this isn't just confined to Kuwait. A number of targets across the region have been hit. Has there been any sort of reaction from government officials from the Gulf states?
0: Yeah, well, I mean, we've had attacks in Oman, we've had attacks in Qatar, in Jordan, in Bahrain over the course of the last few days. And they have adopted, or they are saying they are adopting, the same defensive posture that they have sort of taken, the same strategy that they've adopted right through the course of this conflict. They say they will not go on the offensive because they do not see a military solution to this conflict at all. So they have maintained that they will absorb these attacks and then call for a sort of de-escalation and some kind of negotiated settlement. They can't change the geography of the region. They say Iran will always remain a neighbor. So they see this ultimately being solved through peaceful dialogue. Now, it's been incredibly difficult for them to try and get that going again, but they are doing their best behind the scenes to bring the two sides together.
1: OK, thank you so much for that, Victoria. Victoria Gatenby in Doha for us. Joining us from New York is Roxanne Farmian. She is a professor of modern Middle East politics at the University of Cambridge and is a Middle East and Gulf Affairs security specialist. Thanks very much for being with us once again, Professor. We heard from the Iranian deputy foreign minister saying that Tehran has now suspended its obligations under the memo of understanding. Is this simply confirming something we already knew or suspected, or do you see it as a definite end to any diplomatic solution at this point?
2: I actually think that it is temporarily an end. I think it was pretty clear that the memorandum of understanding was over once attacks began on both sides. But I think that it is the reserve option and that a diplomatic solution, much as the GCC states feel, is the only way forward. And I think neither side can sustain a long, hot war. In many ways, both have constraints. In the United States, there are constraints on how much the economy can stand the closure of the Strait of Hormuz, the inflation effect, and the effect on the price of oil and fertilizer are effects that will not just be in the United States, but in the global economy, and that will put pressure on President Trump, who is facing, of course, the midterms coming up. So that is an end point. For Iran, the effect has been devastating in terms of its economy and its infrastructure, certainly in the south. This is an area, it looks like the United States is trying to isolate, possibly with the idea of trying to open up the Strait of Hormuz by force. But in many ways, that is a fool's errand, as it would involve serious land takeover, which would be an escalation of war that I think would be very difficult for the United States population to accept. So I see the ultimate being a return to a negotiation, but at the moment, moment, right. I think in both cases, it's on hold.
1: How do we get there, though? Obviously, the Gulf states and many right around the world are desperate to find some sort of peaceful dialogue to begin again. Is it got to be led by Pakistan or Qatar or someone else? Who needs to make a breakthrough at this point in time?
2: Well, I think Pakistan is becoming increasingly compromised simply because it has a security deal with Saudi Arabia. Saudi Arabia has just received further contributions of ammunition of a sizable amount from the United States. And I think that what we're seeing is that the other big player, which would be China, is at the moment holding off involvement. I think that it could make a huge difference to negotiation, and probably we're moving beyond the position of local mediation, although it's been excellent between Oman and Qatar. I think this is now going into the next phase, which would probably involve having one of the bigger countries involved, such as China.
1: Right. On the other side of this, obviously, civilian infrastructure has now been hit, both in Iran by the United States and by Iran in some Gulf states. How concerned should we be about where this conflict is heading to, that it's going to get to a tipping point where we potentially return to an all-out war here?
2: Well, I think we're seeing we're moving up that steep slope at the moment. The level of attacks, although they are less than they were during the February 28th war stage, they are hitting more important elements of the infrastructure and the civilian dependency areas of both sides. So a significant bridge between Bandar Abbas, Iran's largest coastal city, and Shiraz, another important city, was damaged. As your reporter indicated, there's been desalinization ports and bridges and rail lines. So we're seeing the impact on the civilian infrastructure very seriously inside Iran. It has maintained that it can endure this. And I think at the moment, especially after the funeral for the Supreme Leader Khamenei, there has been a greater outpouring of support for this government as the only structure that can maintain territorial integrity and is showing it could stand up to a United States attack. Okay. It also depends on whether Israel gets involved, because I think some of the southern attacks could certainly be due to Israeli capability that is in the UAE and elsewhere. And I think we're seeing that the Gulf states are considering seriously their position as the hazard of hosting American bases continues.
1: Okay. Thank you so much, Professor. We really do appreciate your time and your insight, as always. That is Professor Roxanne Farman-Farmian for us out of New York.
2: Thank you.
1: Ukraine has launched a major drone attack on Russia overnight, killing at least 8 people. The strikes targeted 2 retail warehouses, one in the western city of Kotovsk and another near the capital, Moscow. Dozens of people were wounded. Ukraine's president says the facilities were being used by Russia to produce drones and navigation equipment. Dmitry Medvedenko has more from Moscow.
3: These are warehouses of Russia's largest online retailer, Wildberries. It's an online marketplace serving millions of customers a year. And the 7 people who were killed in Kotovsk were all night shift workers of the warehouse there in the Tambov region. And in total, 8 people were killed, 62 injured. So this is the highest casualty toll and highest death toll in Ukrainian attacks on Russia in the past 3 years. So the CEO of the company, Wildberries, Tatiana Kim, she's the only Russian female billionaire, has called it a dark day for Russia and for the company as well. The other target was an oil depot just north of one of those warehouses, just 50 kilometers outside of Moscow. So that's more or less a typical target, whereas the strikes on these warehouses, as Ukraine's President Volodymyr Zelensky said, were in response to Russia hitting civilian infrastructure. And he said that these warehouses were storing equipment, sanctioned equipment used in Russian drones and other military hardware. And with similar claims, Russia was striking in the past couple of months the warehouses of Novopochta, a delivery company in Ukraine, saying that those warehouses were also containing drone components. So a tit-for-tat attack there. But again, one of the most devastating attacks since the beginning of this war, now in its fifth year.
1: Meanwhile, Russia has launched an attack on Ukraine's Odessa port, killing at least one person. Local authorities say the strike hit a vessel under the Antigua and Barbuda flag. Several facilities were also damaged, and at least three people were reported injured. The new Labour leader is set to become the UK's next Prime Minister on Monday. Supporters believe Andy Burnham is the party's best chance of winning the next general election, but he will face challenges from the cost of living to foreign policy. In his first speech as party leader, Burnham set out a broad vision for his government, though many of the details are still unclear. Milena Vasilinovic reports from London.
4: He is Labour's new hope. After two failed attempts to lead the UK governing party, Andy Burnham will now replace Keir Starmer as Prime Minister next week.
5: We are united, and we put the power that comes from that unity at the service of people and places who have been waiting too long for politics to let them hope again.
4: In his first speech as party leader, Burnham promised more public ownership of water companies, transport and housing, while at the same time saying he will be pro-business. What he didn't say is how he plans to do this.
6: With Parliament currently on a summer break, Andy Burnham won't have to face MPs in the chamber until most likely September. For now, he's got overwhelming support within his party, but that's before most Labour MPs have seen the detail of his plans and before he's had to make any difficult or unpopular decisions.
7: When I said I was going to do politics differently, I meant it.
4: But Burnham's warm and relaxed style has won over many.
8: We had a game most weekends.
4: His old football teammate says that approach is genuine.
8: When I first met Andy Burnham in a football changing room in the late 1990s, I thought, wow, a normal person involved in high-end politics. When you see his love of football, his ease with ordinary people he meets in the streets, all that is completely real. That is how he is. That's not an act.
9: I think we had a slightly long journey.
4: He may be a more natural communicator than his predecessor, Keir Starmer, but he will face the same challenges with Britain's sluggish economy and high cost of living. Whether his charisma can help him keep his MPs and the public on side will be the real test. Milena Veselinovic, Al Jazeera, London.
1: Still ahead here on Al Jazeera, as the Israeli military seizes more of Gaza, we'll find out how this expanding occupation is impacting Palestinians. And it's used in everything from soft drinks to cosmetics. More on how conflict in Sudan is threatening one of its biggest exports.
10: On Counting the Cost, rich nations pledged to triple climate financing for poorer nations. But the World Bank has dropped its target. And major donors are cutting aid. Will those promises ever be met? Counting the Cost on Al Jazeera.
11: As international alliances shift, where does the global South stand? And what is its vision for human rights and democracy?
12: What does the Global South think of human rights? 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They have spat on human rights. 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
14: 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I'm Alex Marquardt. 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

0: Is this hour. Iran is accusing the US of violating last month's ceasefire agreement after a week of escalating attacks. Iran's deputy foreign minister says Tehran is now suspending its obligations under the Memorandum of Understanding. Iran has targeted Gulf nations hosting US bases. Kuwait has shut its airspace after a wave of Iranian missiles. A desalination plant and an oil facility have been hit. Jordan and Bahrain have also reported attacks. And a Ukrainian drone strike on Russia targeting two retail warehouses has killed at least eight people. Ukraine's president says the facilities were being used by Russia to store drones and navigation equipment. Israeli media has reported that the army now controls 70% of the Gaza Strip, citing senior military officials. For months, the army has been expanding its occupation of Gaza beyond the so-called yellow line, the boundary set out in the ceasefire deal. The US-mediated agreement left 53% of the strip under Israeli military control. As part of the deal, Israel was supposed to withdraw its forces in later phases of the ceasefire. But in May, Israel announced it had taken control of more than 60% of the area. Prime Minister Benjamin Netanyahu then ordered the military to seize 70% of the strip. And on Thursday, the UN confirmed Israel has further expanded its occupation and around 2 million Palestinians are confined to an ever-shrinking area. From Gaza City, Hani Mahmoud explains how Israel's illegal expansion is costing Palestinians their homes and livelihoods.
1: Well, the expansion of the yellow line is not just simply moving these yellow blocks a few meters westward of the Gaza Strip. It's actually affecting people in a very negative way. We're looking at a shrinking size of the Gaza Strip over and over. Over the past months, it went into the point now where close to 65% of the total area of the Gaza Strip is under Israeli military control. There is more territorial control by the Israeli military, very consistent with what we heard from the Israeli Prime Minister Benjamin Netanyahu, his defense secretary, who unequivocally said that it will be expanding, it will be taking over more of the territories. Right now, it's just not far from the Salah al-Din Road, and at that point, it will be officially 70% of the total area. So again, it's not just moving these blocks, but again, it's shrinking the size, of fragmenting the Gaza Strip, leaving it into smaller, disconnected areas that moving from one place to another become very, very difficult. It also leads to the erasure of urban life. It's not about just destroying these physical structures. The fact that people are unable to go back to these areas, it's a very a step in erasing any form of civil life or urban life in those areas. There is a loss of livelihood. Many of these areas have schools built other than the building. There's schools, there's public facilities, warehouses, storage houses for international organization like the United Nations and other international organizations operating across the Gaza Strip. All of this have become inaccessible. So the impact is very negative and directly affecting people's livelihood across the Strip.
0: The death toll from a bus crash in eastern Uganda has risen to 24. Most of the victims were children. Witnesses say the school bus overturned and rolled down a bank. Its roof was torn off. The government has banned all school excursions nationwide in response. One of Sudan's biggest exports may be the most valuable commodity few have heard of. Gum arabic is the sap or resin from acacia trees. It's used in everything from makeup to soft drinks, baked goods and even art products. But as Hibba Morgan reports, the conflict between the paramilitary rapid support forces and the army has disrupted production.
2: This here is gum arabic. It's extracted from acacia trees in the southern and western parts of Sudan and is found in many everyday items like food, makeup and pharmaceutical products. And Sudan is the biggest exporter of gum arabic in the world. Tons are exported annually, making it a vital source of hard currency. And Al-Ubayid, the capital of North Kordofan state, is the main export hub. But 3 years of conflict between the army and the paramilitary rapid support forces have upended the supply chain.

0: Omar is a trader who sells to international markets. He estimates exports have halved.
1: If we used to get 1,000 tons to export, now we get 500. When our exports drop, it's reflected in the fees we pay the government, the taxes, the service fees, the forestry fees and customs.
0: The RSF has captured most of the Darfur region, as well as West Kurdufan and parts of North and South Kurdufan, areas that produce more than 80% of the gum arabic that Sudan once exported. As the government lost control of territories where the acacia trees grow, it's lost valuable source of income. Most of the gum arabic produced in Sudan these days is exported to neighboring countries by the RSF. The economic loss is also hard for those who rely on it for their livelihoods. Before the fighting began in 2023, the UN estimates more than 5 million people used to earn a living as small-scale harvesters in the Darfur and Kurdufan regions. Some have been displaced, while insecure trade routes have prevented others from working. Traders who once employed thousands of harvesters say that's reflected in the amount of gum arabic coming into Al-Ubayyid.
2: Before the war, harvesters used to bring in trucks full of gum arabic from West and South Kordofan, about 30 to 40 trucks a week. Now, we get about two or three trucks every 15 days. Harvesters have to sneak them in.
0: The UN Human Rights Office says smuggling is financing and prolonging the conflict. For traders here, the more gum arabic that leaves the country illegally, the less makes its way to the main trade hub, which means less income for them and for the government. Hiba Morgan, Al Jazeera, Al-Ubayyid, Sudan.
3: One of India's best-known social activists has been taken to hospital after a three-week hunger strike. Sonam Wongchok has been fasting in solidarity with the youth political movement known as the Cockroach Janta Party. Protests began after a key entrance exam for aspiring doctors was cancelled in May following a paper leak. They're demanding the resignation of the education minister. Well, President Donald Trump has been trying to send the message that the US electoral system is broken and vulnerable to voter fraud. Accusations now being repeated by the Secretary of Homeland Security. But as Patty Culhane reports from Washington, D.C., research spanning decades paints a different picture.
4: Great damage has been done to our country.
5: A primetime address, dire warnings and claims U.S. elections are rife with fraud, followed up on Friday by the Secretary of Homeland Security.
6: We've identified 250,000 non-citizens registered to vote in California and Pennsylvania, New Jersey, and Nevada. We also worked with proactive states to identify 28,000 non-citizens on their voter rolls.
5: The White House released hundreds of documents it says it declassified, but much of the information is redacted. Other organizations have come up with very different numbers. The Conservative Heritage Foundation did a deep dive on voter fraud cases, going state by state, listing the names of people they say were caught voting illegally. In Pennsylvania, looking back over 30 years and 100 million votes cast, they found 39 cases of voter fraud. And in Arizona, looking over 25 years of elections, fraudulent votes make up 0.0000845% of votes cast. And according to the Bipartisan Policy Center, when voter rolls are checked nationwide, only 0.04% are non-citizens. Critics took to social media to say this is not about fraud, but trying to intimidate and impact the midterm elections.
7: Now he knows he's headed toward midterm losses, and his only hope is to undermine the validity and trust in our elections. Don't let him do it.
5: With the midterm elections just over 3 months away, the U.S. president is already casting a cloud of doubt over the outcome. Patty Culhane, Al Jazeera, Washington.
3: There's much more on our website. That's aljazeera.com. The news continues after Counting the Cost, which is up next. Stay with us.
8: In its exploration of how mass violence can escalate into genocide, Al Jazeera Untangles continues with the horrors of Rwanda.
9: We heard people in our home. They came to search our home, to see if we were there so they could kill us.
10: It was hard to find a place to hide in Rwanda.
11: Teachers killing students, neighbors killing neighbors. Just horrific.
8: Rwanda, the genocide against the Tutsi on Al Jazeera.

0: Hey there, I'm Scott McLean. This is Counting the Cost on Al Jazeera, your look at the world of business and economics. Rich nations pledged to triple climate financing for poor nations, but the World Bank has dropped its target, and major donors are cutting aid. Will those promises ever be met? With public money retreating, private money is stepping in, but it comes at a cost. Many developing nations are already in debt distress. So who fills the financing gap? Developed countries grew wealthy from burning fossil fuels, the biggest driver of climate change. Poor nations, which did little to create the crisis, spend billions to recover from floods and droughts. They need at least $2 trillion every year to respond and adapt to extreme weather conditions. Rich nations have promised to help pay, but the funding gap is widening. In fact, some of the world's biggest donors are now cutting aid. The U.S. is stepping back from global climate commitments, and the World Bank has dropped its headline climate finance target. Is the global system built to protect the world's most vulnerable people, or is it failing them? Fintan Monahan reports.
1: Global temperatures are rising, and humanity is facing the consequences. Scientists say climate change is already responsible for more frequent natural disasters, droughts, floods, hurricanes, wildfires. They predict sea levels will rise, millions will be displaced, and the human and economic cost could be staggering. The UN says the developing world will be hit the hardest.
2: Take climate change. Africa did not cause it, yet the continent is warming faster than the global average, bearing the harshest consequences in displaced communities, lost harvests, and economic shocks.
1: Every year, nations gather to confront the problem. There's a broad consensus on the need to cut global carbon emissions and adapt to new climate realities. But these actions require money, money developing countries don't have to spare. In 2009, developed economies set a target of providing $100 billion per year to help poorer countries make the climate transition. In 2022, they hit this goal for the first time, providing $115.9 billion in climate finance. Despite the achievement, critics say the funds weren't distributed equitably, with only a quarter going to Africa, where some of the most vulnerable countries are. They also pointed out that much of the money comes as loans rather than grants. A new target has now been set, $300 billion a year by 2035. Private financing has also been promised, bringing that up to $1.3 trillion per year. But UN officials say this still won't be enough. Emerging markets and developing countries are projected to need more than $2.3 trillion a year by 2035 to combat climate change. But these calls for cash come as enthusiasm among richer nations is waning. The United States has pulled out of the 2015 Paris deal on climate change. It's also left the Green Climate Fund and cancelled $4 billion it previously pledged. Other rich countries, including the UK, are also reducing their commitments. The World Bank previously earmarked 45% of loans for climate projects. This requirement has now been dropped. That's despite the bank's own estimate that the effects of climate change could push an additional 100 million people below the poverty line by 2030. The price of tackling climate change is high, but so are the consequences of inaction. The UN argues that rising to the challenge could also create great opportunities.
2: Africa must be at the center of climate justice. The continent holds 60% of the world's best solar potential and receives 2% of global clean energy investments. With the right finance, Africa could generate 10 times more electricity that it needs by 2040, entirely from renewables.
1: The clock is ticking and the temperature is rising. But with funding drying up, there's growing concern over who will pay the price. Fintan Monahan, Al Jazeera, for Counting the Cost.
0: All right, let's unpack this more with our guests. Joining us from Paris is Bertrand Badré. He is managing partner and founder of Blue Like an Orange Sustainable Capital and former managing director of the World Bank. In Manila is Lydie Nakpil. She is the coordinator of the Asian People's Movement on Debt and Development, a network of grassroots organizations across Asia campaigning for climate justice and debt relief for the Global South. And in Poreč, Croatia, is Mattia Romani. He is a partner at Systemic, a climate and economic transformation firm, a member of the independent high-level expert group on climate finance, and former managing director at the European Bank for Reconstruction and Development. And Mattia, a special thank you to you because I know that you're joining us from vacation. So thank you all for being here. Okay, so we all have this number in our head, $300 billion. That is how much advanced economies are hoping to transfer to poorer countries by 2035 in terms of climate financing. But the United Nations says we might actually look at military financing. And I will point out two things about this chart. First, the trend on military spending is going upward. Second, last year, $2.9 trillion was spent on military spending around the world. That's 2.5% of global GDP. But the UN says perhaps if we just spent this tiny little bit down here, just 15% of military spending, if we diverted it toward global climate financing, we would easily get to that $300 billion or even more. But Bertrand, is this a useful suggestion from the UN, or is this a vast oversimplification of what is a very complicated problem?
3: In all fairness, I made the same comparison a year ago. I wrote an article where I said we are spending $3 trillion on military expenses, which is roughly what we needed to spend on protecting our habitat. So if there are historians in 100 years from now, they will look at our species, at Homo sapiens, and will wonder why, as a species, as a wild species, Homo sapiens, we have spent more money to destroy ourselves than to protect our habitat. So I'm not naive. I understand why we spend on military expenses. But I think it's a very valid question. It makes this very concrete.
0: Yeah, that's a fair point. Lydia, I want to ask you about where exactly this money is going. So right now, about 22% of it, so one-fifth or so, goes to the poorest 44 countries. So this is going to places like Tuvalu. If that country name rings a bell for our viewers, this is a Pacific island that is at risk of almost completely being swallowed up by the ocean because of rising sea levels. It also is going to countries like Haiti, the poorest country in the Western Hemisphere. Makes sense, right? But this bigger number, two-thirds, 62%, this is going to countries like China, which has the world's second biggest economy, India, which has the world's biggest population. It is also going to richer Gulf countries like the United Arab Emirates. Liddy, does this make sense to you, or do poorer countries need to get a bigger slice of the pie?
4: Well, of course, I would agree that the poorer countries should get a bigger slice of the pie, but that is not to say that the climate finance should be limited to just the most impoverished countries in the world. The Climate Convention is very clear about the obligations of the rich countries or the developed countries, that climate finance is a matter of a legal obligation to be provided for all developing countries. The problem of prioritization comes in because what is actually flowing is hugely inadequate. Even if they meet the $300 billion as promised or as agreed in the NCQG decision in Baku 2 years ago, this is very, very small compared to the actual need and the actual obligation.
0: Mattia, does it make sense that China is getting a sliver of that pie as the world's biggest polluter?
5: Of course it doesn't, and that is changing significantly already. China is one of the most advanced countries when it comes to green technologies. It is exporting these green technologies around the world. So that number is not a significant or meaningful number for China. All of those numbers, in my view, frankly, are not the right numbers. The numbers must be much bigger. But more importantly, this is not about just bigger numbers. We need better money and better projects, and that's the key of the solution.
0: Lydia, I want to ask you about how these financing arrangements actually work. So right now, 27%, about a quarter, is in the form of grants. This is free money, no strings attached. This 9% is either unclassified or unclear how exactly the financing works. But this bigger number, 64%, is $59 billion. And so this has a lot of strings attached. This has interest payments. This has repayment schedules. And in some cases, the donor countries are actually requiring the countries who are receiving it to use their own companies to do the work. Liddy, does this make sense to you? Or-

0: Do we need to rethink this and how it might be overburdening indebted countries with more and more debt?
1: We really consider the situation really outrageous, no? As was said by one of our panelists, that it's not just about the amounts, it's also about the quality of money. And it really goes against the principle and intent of climate finance, for most of this climate finance being counted as flowing to the South are coming in the form of loans and other financial instruments that has a lot of conditions tied to this. So we are also raising this issue very vigorously, because it's like we are not, the spirit of acknowledging that they are hugely responsible for the climate crisis and therefore part of their obligation is to provide climate finance for developing countries, providing it in the form of loans is really so in conflict with that intent and that spirit, because we are paying for it actually in the end, and we're not just paying the amount they're transferring, we're also paying for interest. So it is, I think, a huge injustice that a bulk of this very meager amounts, as it is already, of climate finance is flowing in the form of loans and other related instruments.
0: Bertrand, do you agree with Liddy? Should this not be in the form of a loan? I suppose the flip side of the argument is that these countries, however developed or underdeveloped they may be, they are getting the benefit of whatever projects are built with the money. So why should there not be interest attached?
2: Well, I mean, I largely agree with what has been said. The big issue is that we are not an ideal world. So there is, unfortunately, very little free money, as you call it, available. So we are struggling with a conflict of priorities, and it's extremely challenging. We all know that we should be able to mobilize more grants to go to people in real needs of money. But just look at the landscape. I mean, every developed economy is cutting its aid budget. And so it's very unlikely that, unfortunately, we can rely on this. So in an ideal world, I wish we could do more grants. In the world we live in, I mean, we can all lament that it's not happening, but we have to find, unfortunately, alternative solution while maintaining the pressure on keeping the level of grant as high as possible.
0: Okay, Mattia, maybe one possible solution is a little bit more private investment, but I suppose my question with that is, obviously, private money wants to see a return on their investment, and if we're asking private investors to invest in some of the world's poorest countries, which are also often some of the most unstable countries, have some of the highest levels of corruption, is that really feasible? Does this really make sense from an investment standpoint?
3: Look, a lot of it makes a lot of sense. It doesn't just make sense. Some of the best returns in the world can be achieved by transforming emerging and developing countries into well-functioning, secure, energy-independent, low-carbon-based energy economies. And we know that. We know countries have done that, have created phenomenal returns and investment opportunities on the back of it. You only need to look at what's happening with the renewable industry in India, for example, completely transformed and created an economy which is much more resilient from the fossil fuel price uncertainty that we are experiencing now. The same has happened in China. The same is happening in several other countries in emerging markets. So there is a route to make money by transforming these economies in low-carbon economies. And there are plenty of investors that are enjoying the returns of that. Can I just make another point on this? We're talking about the $300 billion, but remember that figure was in the context of a much larger figure, the $1.3 trillion figure, the Baku to Belém agreement and roadmap that was created in Baku at the recent COP conference. And I'm mentioning that number because the majority of that cross-border finance, international finance, is indeed private. About 650, 700 billion of that number, a much larger number than the 300 billion you just mentioned, is private money that needs to flow to emerging and developing countries. So that is the crux of the matter. That is where we can make a real difference. As Bertrand says, trying to get more public money flowing in this moment is going to be, regrettably, very, very hard.
0: Bertrand, what is your view of private money and how this fits into the bigger picture?
2: I have both a very positive and a very questioning view of the private money. A very positive because obviously it's about investment. It's about changing the growth trajectory of a number of countries. So we have to mobilize private money because this is what can be sustained over the long term. On the other hand, I'm a little puzzled by the way people use private money

0: the kind of band aid. So we don't have public money, so let's call on the private money and expect the private money to come. There is a little bit of magic thing here. Private money will not go naturally to the poorest country, but private money will not go naturally to a number of these emerging markets. I mean, Mattia mentioned India and China, but there are very specific cases. It's extremely difficult to mobilize private money for Africa, for instance, and we should not fool ourselves with that. So I think we have to do more by mobilizing public and private money together, not just like a mantra, let's do more blended finance, let's do more of these things. We have to do it for real, not just few examples here and there. I think we are not there, we are not there at scale. But let's face it, private money is also mobilized in developed economies. I mean, there is more private money going into the IPO in the US today than will go to finance climate transition in the emerging market. That's the reality of the market today. When people have a choice, unfortunately, they would prefer to finance AI, defense and data centers rather than climate transition in Africa. And that's a challenge. So it means that if we all believe this is a real climate emergency, and I think at least today we believe that, we have to really change the way we approach things, and we have to mobilize massively in that direction, not just call on private money like if it's a magic call.
1: Mattia, I just want to ask you to weigh in on the debt question when it comes to public money. You know, there are countries like Kenya, for instance, which its upcoming budget, almost half of it is going just to service their debt payments. So in a case like that, does it really make sense for these loans to come with interest and repayment terms?
2: It's a very, very difficult issue to resolve. I agree with you. There's two issues with that. One is that the numbers we're seeing today are really started to being really concerning around the world. So we are going into a situation in which we're going to see a number of debt crises in emerging markets. And that's problem number one. And that points to the fact that we've got to be very, very careful about how we finance through public money investments in these countries. But there's another problem which is linked to that, which is close to incredible. Can you believe that today, if a country invests in making their economies more resilient to climate change, that debt is accounted exactly in the same way as any other debt, although we know that activities that help countries become more resilient to climate are going to protect growth and protect their ability to continue to grow as a country. Those two types of debts that protect countries from climate change and debt that does not have anything to do with it, must be accounted differently. And we're working closely with the IMF and others to make that work. We're doing a big project, for example, in Uganda on this. So the debt that Uganda is taking on to protect itself from climate is accounted very differently as the rest of its debt. That's just one part of the solution. But there is a broader issue of debt that needs to be addressed at the global level, unless we want to drive ourselves into a very serious emerging markets debt situation.
1: Lydia, I want to ask you about who exactly is picking up the tab right now. So we're using 2022. As an example, this year had a total pool of $92 billion. And obviously, the donors, in many cases, these are the biggest ones, are who you might expect. The United States, the biggest donor, actually, Japan. You have Germany, France, lots of European countries in this. Now, if we were to expand this out and show you all of the countries that are contributing to this, you would not see China. You would not see India, world's biggest population, world's second biggest economy. You would also not see any Gulf countries. It's not that they are not contributing, it's just that they don't have to contribute. And Lydia, I wonder, should we not be expanding the pool of countries not only contributing to climate change financing, but also obligated to contribute?
3: First of all, I just want to state that we do not accept the argument that there is no public funds available. You were making a point earlier in this conversation, for instance, about the military subsidies. We're also added to that is the subsidies for fossil fuel industry that is in the trillions, if you're going to count it properly, that is being spent by governments, most of them from the developed countries. And if they were just going to rechannel a fraction of these subsidies for spending on military subsidies for the fossil fuel industry, this will easily exceed the $300 billion in public finance, may I add, and without even counting private finance, which I agree, we can't discount the important role of private finance, but it should not be an excuse not to mobilize the needed public finance. There are many climate actions that will not interest private investors because they're not

0: going to make a return on their investments. Those that lead to stronger economies, economic resilience, of course, many of them, private finance can play a role. And just to this point, you were saying, who's paying? There are actually many studies. If you're going to count finance flows that are going to climate action as climate finance, there are many studies that actually document that developing countries, including China and India, are spending more together on climate actions than what we are getting from international finance flows, climate finance flows from both bilateral and multilateral flows. So it's not as if we are not contributing, or China and India is not contributing to climate finance. We are financing most of our climate actions. There's only a small fraction out of the total that's actually coming from international finance flows.
1: That's an interesting point. Bertrand, I know you're the former managing director of the World Bank, and so I got a World Bank question for you. A lot of this money is flowing through the World Bank. Most recently in 2025, $59 billion was set aside for climate financing. And interestingly enough, in 2022, the World Bank set itself a goal to make 45% of its financing go toward climate-related projects. So look, 2025, they met it, except that last month they actually scrapped this goal altogether, in part because of pressure from the Trump administration. The Treasury Secretary, Bertrand, Scott Bessent, says that, look, this distracts from the World Bank's overall goal of helping poorer countries and alleviating extreme poverty. And I wonder, does Scott Bessent maybe have a point here?
2: I think this conversation is extremely important. I was managing director when we first set a climate finance target in 2015 ahead of COP21. At that time, if my memory is correct, we were in the mid-20s. So there have been some progress, as you noted. We should not fool ourselves on this discussion today. We know what's going on in the U.S. We know we can oppose what the U.S. say. We can say it doesn't make sense. I believe that most of, if not all of the financing from development institutions, not only the World Bank, should incorporate climate as a necessary and dimension. Unfortunately, as I said, we have to basically balance between our ideal world and what we see today. And we have to make the most out of the bad situation we are in. So I don't want to deny the fact that there is a problem with this type of targets. And there is very little way we can change that. It's unfortunate. At the same time, it's still money from the World Bank. The World Bank is not retreating from all these aspects. But again, the question, we're talking about $50 billion from the World Bank, we're talking about $300 billion, but as Lydia and Mattia have said, I mean, what we need is $3 trillion. So instead of spending all our lives lamenting on the fact that people should do a few billions more there and there, we should really see whether our system is fit for purpose, whether we can really mobilize all the money everywhere, and not just kind of point the finger on X and Y. For me, the point of non-return has not been passed. We have not kind of collectively agreed that we are facing an emergency, a real one, not something which is nice to discuss, you know, with a teacup and say, yes, it's very urgent, but we have time. No, it's really urgent. It's really now that we have to change things. And there are very little forums where we discuss how to seriously finance this transition, how to seriously mobilize together public and private finance. I'm a little tired. I've participated to a number of reports when we say we need to mobilize public and private together. I don't want to write report anymore. We know there is money available in the world, maybe not exactly in the format that we want. We know what, I mean, the instruments, we know the plan, we know everything. We just got all the pieces of the puzzle. So are we collectively or not capable of putting the pieces together to finish the puzzle? That's the question. And that's really what is very scary today, because the reordering of priorities, the geopolitics, the domestic politics, actually, all play a negative role. And now you have AI, which on the one hand say people, yes, AI will help us solve the crisis better. Maybe. I'm not sure this is where the money goes for AI. It goes more for defense and for climate. At the same time, it's also accelerating some of the issues. So the question is whether collectively we are still capable as a planet to basically address our survival. That's the question. Honestly, I think the three of us, we are fighting everybody in his lane, and we are doing what we can.

0: But how can we go to the next round? That's precisely the question. It's not just a conversation that we should have. It's really moving not to the next report, next conversation, but really change things. Persuade people that it's doable. We have the capacity, the resources. But we need basically collectively push our leaders to go in that direction. And that's where basically we hit very brutally geopolitics. In a way, we need to repair the engine and we need to repair the garage at the same time.
1: Mattia, I wonder, do you agree with Bertrand? Or if the World Bank's goal is to alleviate extreme poverty, does it really make sense to earmark, you know, X percentage of the budget specifically for climate funding?
2: So let me react to that and then add to a point that Bertrand, this very good point that Bertrand is making on collective action. First of all, I believe that dropping that target and suggesting that that target is not compatible with the objective of the World Bank on getting rid of poverty, the world free of poverty, is a grave mistake because it makes the fundamental mistake of believing that poverty and climate are two separate issues. Poverty and climate are the two sides of the same coin. Without addressing climate, we will not be able to reduce poverty. And without focusing on poverty, we cannot expect action on climate. So the two need to go hand in hand. And that's why I believe it's a grave mistake to try to separate the two issues. And we know that below that, there are political interests of some of the shareholder countries of the World Bank, the US first and foremost, that are driving that decision. It has nothing to do with really the fundamental issue of poverty and climate being the two sides of the same coin. But let me react. I think Bertrand makes a very, very important point. We need more money for everything. We need collective action. We do not need any more reports. We know what needs to be done. Yeah. We just need to get it done. And one of the things that I want to really emphasize is how important it is to use as effectively as possible the public money we have to leverage the private money that can unlock that those $3 trillion that we really need. So those little public money that we have, we should have as much as possible. We don't have enough, I agree with that. But we just need to use it a lot more effectively than it is used today to unlock private money to the investments that have those returns. Some of those public money needs to go, and I agree fully, needs to go to the activities that do not have economic returns that require public money.
1: It is an important discussion. I appreciate you all being here. Bertrand Badré, a former managing director of the World Bank, Lidi Nakpil, a coordinator of the Asian People's Movement on Debt and Development, and Mattia Romani, member of the independent high-level expert group on climate finance. Thank you all once again. That is it for our show. You can get in touch with us on X. My handle is at Scott McClain. And make sure to use the hashtag AJCTC when you do. Or drop us an email. countingthecosts@aljazeera.net is our address. But there's more for you online at aljazeera.com/CTC. That'll take you straight to our page, which has individual reports, links, and entire episodes for you to catch up on. That is it for this edition of Counting the Cost. I'm Scott McClain from the whole team here in Doha. Thank you so much for joining us. The news is next here on Al Jazeera. See ya.
3: In every story, truth is priority. 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Al Jazeera, from the front lines to the newsroom to you.
4: Qatar! A FIFA World Cup mired in controversy.
5: There was accusations coming from left, right, and center.
4: Was it fair scrutiny?
6: Qatar said we had to play the rules of FIFA, and the rules of FIFA were you don't get anything for free.
4: Or judgment to higher standards.
7: Many of those issues were probably likely to have been there around other tournaments as well.
4: An in-depth examination of the 2022 World Cup, a game of double standards on Al Jazeera.
8: After weeks of drama, passion, and unforgettable moments, the biggest FIFA World Cup in history comes down to one match.
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10: Beating England in the semi-finals is a dream come true.
8: 48 teams entered, two remain. 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The World Cup final on Al Jazeera.
11: Frank assessments.
12: The Board of Peace was not put in place to bring peace to the world, to liberate the Palestinian people. None of those things exist in all the literature that was put forward about the Board of Peace.
11: Informed opinions.
1: Don't you think that North

0: Hello, I'm Neve Barker. This is Al Jazeera live from Doha. The top stories this hour. The US and Iran escalate their conflict. Civilian facilities in the region come under wider attack, while Tehran says it's no longer bound by last month's agreement. Israel says it now occupies nearly 70% of Gaza. Its military is also intensifying attacks across the strip. Extreme weather keeps parts of Asia on alert. China battles landslides and flooding, while Vietnam and Indonesia brace for an active storm season. Plus...
1: I'm Heidi Jo Castro on the Chesapeake Bay, where these guys, blue catfish, are eating up the ecosystem. But there is a novel solution.
0: Good to have you. We are busy defending the country. The words of Iran's deputy foreign minister as he confirmed Tehran is suspending last month's agreement with the United States. It says Washington has repeatedly violated its commitments under the MOU. It comes after a week of escalating US strikes on Iran and Tehran launching attacks on regional countries. Kuwait Petroleum says one of its main facilities has been hit by an Iranian airstrike. It also accuses Tehran of hitting a second power and water desalination plant in as many days, calling it a part of a systematic campaign against civilian facilities and a violation of international law. The US Central Command says early on Saturday that it had completed a seventh consecutive night of airstrikes against Iran to further degrade its military capabilities. It said it targeted surveillance sites, military logistics infrastructure, underground weapon storage and maritime capabilities. But Iran says civilian and critical facilities have been hit, like these bridges in Khorasan province. It also says 10,000 people have been left without water after a desalination plant was hit in Jask in Hormozgan province. Iranian officials say 50 people have been killed and 500 wounded in US airstrikes since June the 27th. Well, US forces have been focusing their attacks mainly on the southern regions of Iran. Overnight explosions were heard in the cities of Sirik, Bushehr and Bandar Abbas. The critical oil export hub of Keshem Island, just there, was also hit. And further inland, as you can see, explosions were reported in the central city of Yazd. The city of Lahr was also targeted, as the US appears to be expanding its attacks.
2: If the US attacks continue for another 2 or 3 days, we will enter a phase of full-scale offensive and destructive attacks. What does that mean? It means that Iran will no longer limit itself to mere retaliation, and no political border will be safe from Iran's offensive powers.
0: Mahmoud Abdulwahed is in Tehran and explains the scale of damage there.
3: The tone from Tehran is becoming increasingly uncompromising, leaving a very slim chance for diplomacy. The latest statement from the Deputy Foreign Minister, Kazem Gharib Abadi, stating that Tehran has suspended all its commitments to the Memorandum of Understanding. This comes right after the latest spate of attacks by US airstrikes, expanding the scope of its targets across several regions, especially in southern Iran, targeting several military and civilian infrastructure, causing tens of deaths and hundreds of injuries. Also, according to reports from the south, the airstrikes caused disruption to internet and also power outages in several regions, and the attacks also targeted a water desalination plant, which is essential, so important for several many thousands of residents in several villages in the south who rely on water desalination plants. Now, Iranian officials say that the United States has also violated the Memorandum of Understanding, and namely Article number 5, by imposing a naval blockade on Iranian southern ports, which are essential for exporting and importing nearly 80% of Iranian trade. Now, Iranian officials are also accusing the United States of imposing an economic warfare on Iran by imposing this naval blockade. The attacks also targeted several civilian infrastructure, including bridges, tunnels, and the vicinity of

0: a medical center in Ahvaz. Mahmoud Abdul Wahid, Al Jazeera, Tehran.
1: Well, joining us from New York is Roxane Farman-Famian. She is a professor of modern Middle East politics at the University of Cambridge and is a Middle East and Gulf Affairs security specialist. Many thanks for joining us, Roxane. So let's take a look at the dramatic events of the past 7 days. The recent US strikes have hit bridges, energy facilities. They've hit targets deep inside Iran, not to mention those on the coast in the south. Retaliatory Iranian strikes have targeted vital civilian targets like desalination plants in Kuwait. I mean, how do you read this crucial shift in the conflict?
2: Well, I think we're seeing a rapid escalation into a second phase of hot war. And I think the point for the United States is to try to isolate the South and to exert coercive pressure on Iran so that the Strait of Hormuz can be opened by American military and naval forces. However, in Tehran itself, there is a great deal of political commentary about how coercion has lost its transformative impact, and that instead, this is an opportunity for Iran to double down and to show that it is actually in an existential fight for its own survival. And I think the Strait of Hormuz has become emblematic of that, and that it has no intention of releasing that to any other power at this stage. So I think we're in for some longer days of extreme damage. We're seeing that the extent of American attacks now is going into the central part of Iran, to include Yazd, is definitely a city that is further up and is an indication that the Americans are trying to really hit as much civilian suffering as possible in this as well, because so much of what they've hit are not military, but are directly civilian infrastructure.
1: And on that note, there appears to be, as you've clearly highlighted, a shift into depleting each other's vital resources, things like water, things like energy. It is incredibly hot across this region with a height of summer, rather than solely dealing with degrading each other's military capabilities. I mean, how does Iran view the strategic value of targeting sites like that across the region? What does it stand to gain in the long run?
2: Well, I think it sees that this is all part of a larger strategy to try to disrupt and possibly overturn the regime, and that the United States is still very much focused on affecting as much of the population support as possible. And certainly, as you say, it's very hot, without water, without jobs. They've lost over 1 million jobs so far through these attacks. And so many of the mechanisms by which they can move across the region by rail or by bridges are being attacked. But I think the Iranians feel that they have greater ability to withstand American pressure than America has in withstanding the pressure of the closure of the strait. So we shall have to see which one buckles first. It's a wait-and-see game. But I think so far what we've seen is that neither side is able really to deliver a knockout blow to the other at an acceptable price to themselves. And so I think we will inevitably see this go back to mediation, but after quite a devastating effect at the moment.
1: Yeah, and that knockout blow is the ultimate question, isn't it? I mean, at this month's NATO summit, just to remind our viewers, President Trump described Iran's leadership as, quote, scum, sick people, exposing clearly, appears to me, a degree of acute frustration coming from Washington. I mean, the US is, as you suggested, clearly trying to bend Tehran in some way to its will, but short of a massive ground campaign, I mean, what leverage does the United States really have right now? It doesn't appear to have at least the stomach for a ground campaign, as far as we're aware.
2: No, I think at times it's quite difficult to track Trump's rhetoric, because he can go from describing people in terrible terms to suddenly describing them in rather positive terms, depending on what his own aspirations are. And I think we see that his patience for each stage has run out. So his patience for the shorter or the hot war in February did run out, and he then went for

0: a negotiated settlement, then his patience with that ran out, and we're back into a hot war with all of the negative rhetoric. I think, unfortunately, however, what has continued to erode in this is trust on certainly both sides. I think we are seeing that Iran feels very much as though twice now, President Trump has withdrawn from agreements. He withdrew from the original nuclear deal back in 2016, and he's now withdrawn from the MOU, which was an agreed deal for this time. And he attacked Iran during a funeral period, which is generally an international diplomatic practice, very much something that's respected rather than abrogated. So I think there's very little trust from the Iranian part, and it seems that in some ways Trump may have been ill-informed by his own negotiators, Jared Kushner and Steve Witkoff, about the actual terms of this MOU, and feels that as a result Iran has broken the rules and acted against the agreement. So I think we have much less trust going into any future negotiated settlement, even though there was very little to begin with when this first one was negotiated.
1: Very finally, Roxanne, let's cast our attention on internally in Iran itself. Because looking at the establishment in Tehran today, I mean, do you see a leadership that is structurally more fragile than it was before, or more hardened by months of war?
0: Well, I think it certainly hardened from more months of war. I think the funeral, in many ways, helped to rally the population, showed that the country was very much organized, that it was able to run such a large operation. In fact, not just in Iran, but in Iraq as well. It was a confirmation of the religious strength of the regime. The enormous numbers of people poured into the streets. If anything, I think the regime has strengthened its popular support. At least for now. How long the suffering of the people goes, I think, will certainly begin to erode that again. But I find that the leadership itself has really made an effort to stay very cohesive. It's a coalition leadership. They do have an extreme hawkish opposition, but in many ways, that's a very small group compared to what the actual leadership represents. They represent both reformists, they represent the clerics, and they represent elected officials in the parliament. So I think we've got rather a strong leadership coalition at the moment. How fracturable that is over the period of increased war, we'll have to see. But they seem to be on side, have a very good rhetorical perspective, and to be reflecting generally what the people feel at the moment, which is that this regime, whether they like it or not, is the one organization and institution that can keep the country territorially intact and facing a very powerful opposition in the form of the United States, possibly with Israeli help.
1: Well, Professor, it's been really helpful to hear your analysis on all of this. Roxanne Farmafarmian, she is a professor of modern Middle East politics at the University of Cambridge, joining us there from New York. Thank you again. Now, the Gulf region is one of the most water-scarce in the world. We've just been hearing about that. More than 60 million people rely on desalination plants for most of their drinking water. The facilities turn seawater into fresh water. Well, there are more than 400 desalination plants along the Gulf shores. They collectively produce 40% of the world's desalinated water. Bahrain is fully reliant on this type of water for its residential needs, while Kuwait uses desalination for 90% of its people's needs. Reid Brody is a war crimes lawyer and former prosecutor. He was also an advocacy director at Human Rights Watch. He explained why some of the strikes carried out by both the US and Iran may constitute a war crime. Take a listen.
2: The laws of war rest on two cornerstone principles. The first is that you can only attack military targets, never civilians, never civilian objects. The second rule is proportionality. Even a genuine military target can't be attacked if the expected harm to civilians is excessive compared to the military advantage. So bridges, power plants, water

0: facilities, these are presumptively civilian. They only become targets if they're actually being used for military purposes. And even then, the rule of proportionality applies. So let's take the bridges. Yes, a bridge can carry a tank, but it also carries the ambulances, the food, the fuel that 90 million people in the case of Iran depend on. You know, this in April, one of the Iran's tallest bridges at a main artery out of the capital was attacked. And then you have some things that are off limits entirely. The Geneva Conventions specifically protect objects that are indispensable to the survival of the civilian population, and they name drinking water installations explicitly. So desalinization plants are purely civilian infrastructure. There is no legal argument whatsoever for attacking them. And so attacking a population's water supply is a war crime, full stop.
1: The Israeli military is now occupying nearly 70% of the Gaza Strip. For months, the army has been expanding its occupation beyond its so-called yellow line. That's the boundary set out in the ceasefire deal. The US-mediated agreement left 53% of the Strip under Israeli military control. Well, as part of the deal, Israel was supposed to withdraw its forces in later phases of the ceasefire. But in May, Israel announced it had taken control of more than 60% of the area. Prime Minister Benjamin Netanyahu then offered to the military to seize 70% of the Strip. On Thursday, the UN confirmed Israel has further expanded its occupation. Nearly 2 million Palestinians are now confined in an ever-shrinking area. From Gaza City, Anu Mahmoud explains how Israel's expansion is costing Palestinians their homes and their livelihoods.
2: Well, the expansion of the yellow line is not just simply moving these yellow blocks a few meters westward of the Gaza Strip. It's actually affecting people in a very negative way. We're looking at a shrinking size of the Gaza Strip over and over. Over the past months, it went into the point now where close to 65% of the total area of the Gaza Strip is under Israeli military control. There is more territorial control by the Israeli military, very consistent with what we heard from the Israeli Prime Minister Benjamin Netanyahu, his defense secretary, who unequivocally said that it will be expanding, it will be taking over more of the territories. Right now, it's just not far from the Salah al-Din Road, and at that point, it will be officially 70% of the total area. So again, it's not just moving these blocks, but again, it's shrinking the size, it's fragmenting the Gaza Strip, leaving it into smaller, disconnected areas that moving from one place to another become very, very difficult. It also leads to the erasure of urban life. It's not about just destroying these physical structures. The fact that people are unable to go back to these areas, it's a very step in erasing any form of civil life or urban life in those areas. There is a loss of livelihood. Many of these areas have schools built other than the building. There's schools, there's public facilities, warehouses, storage houses for international organization like the United Nations and other international organizations operating across the Gaza Strip. All of this have become inaccessible. So the impact is very negative and directly affecting people's livelihood across the Strip.
1: Well, in Gaza City, Israeli artillery fire has killed at least 3 people in the Zaytun neighborhood. It follows an Israeli strike that targeted a funeral procession in Al-Nusayr refugee camp in central Gaza on Friday. That drone strike killed at least 8 people as they were leaving a mosque. Israeli attacks across the Strip have killed at least 20 Palestinians in the past 48 hours. In other news, Ukrainian drones have struck 2 warehouses owned by Russia's largest online retailer, killing 8 and injuring more than 60. These are the images of one of the strikes on the Wildberries warehouse. That's near the capital, Moscow. The company is often described as Russia's equivalent to Amazon. Kyiv says its sites are used for military-related logistics. President Volodymyr Zelensky says the attacks are in response to Russian strikes on Ukrainian cities and civilian infrastructure. Dmitry Medvedenko has this update from Moscow.
3: These are warehouses of Russia's largest online retailer, Wildberries. It's an online marketplace serving millions of customers a year. And the 7 people who were

0: Killed in Kotovsk were all night shift workers of the warehouse there in the Tambov region. And in total, 8 people were killed, 62 injured. So this is the highest casualty toll and highest death toll in Ukrainian attacks on Russia in the past 3 years. So the CEO of the company, Wildberries, Tatiana Kim, she's the only Russian female billionaire, has called it a dark day for Russia and for the company as well. The other target was an oil depot just north of one of those warehouses, just 50 kilometers outside of Moscow. So that's more or less a typical target, whereas the strikes on these warehouses, as Ukraine's President Volodymyr Zelensky said, were in response to Russia hitting civilian infrastructure. And he said that these warehouses were storing equipment, sanctioned equipment used in Russian drones and other military hardware. And with similar claims, Russia was striking in the past couple of months the warehouses of Novopochta, a delivery company in Ukraine, saying that those warehouses were also containing drone components. So a tit-for-tat attack there. But again, one of the most devastating attacks since the beginning of this war, now in its 5th year.
1: West African leaders are gathering in Sierra Leone for what's expected to be one of ECOWAS's most consequential summits in decades. The bloc was established in 1975 to tackle the region's political and security challenges. Armed groups linked to Al-Qaeda and ISIL have recently expanded their attacks across the Sahel, with violence increasingly spilling into coastal West African countries. The region's also seen a wave of military coups. In some countries, leaders have extended their time in office by changing constitutional term limits. High unemployment remains a major challenge, especially for young people. Many work in the informal economy as day labourers or market traders. Climate change is adding to the pressure too, with more frequent droughts, desertification, flooding and coastal erosion. Well, ECOWAS is under pressure after Mali, Burkina Faso and Niger broke away to form their own alliance. Host nation Sierra Leone is a founding member of the regional bloc. Ahmed Idris reports from Sierra Leone's capital, Freetown, on how people there view the future of ECOWAS.
2: For many in Sierra Leone, ECOWAS is remembered not for speeches or summits, but for saving lives. When civil war engulfed the country in the 1990s, the West Africa Regional Military Force, ECOMOG, led largely by Nigerian troops, helped bring the conflict to an end. Civil society activist Charles Mambu is among those who say they owe their lives to that intervention.
3: Had ECOWAS not intervened at the time they did, Sierra Leone would have become a rubbish and Sierra Leone would have become a failed state as we are talking.
2: Between 1991 and 2002, Sierra Leone's civil war killed tens of thousands of people and displaced many more. But for a younger generation born after the war, ECOWAS means far less.
4: I have no business with ECOWAS. But myself, my job, my life entails my family and everything. And it helps Sierra Leone more than ECOWAS.
2: The regional bloc says it's working on a plan to not only address such concerns, but also ensure sustainability.
5: We are presenting a compact of the future for our West African community. That declaration will be made by the president in the summit of the future that will come before the extraordinary 69th session of the heads of state and government to ensure stronger cooperation in security, counterterrorism, to fight against transnational organized crime, inequality, preparedness for epidemics and pandemic diseases.
2: In 2024, 3 member states under military rule announced their decision to leave the bloc, saying it's irrelevant and has become a tool of foreign interference.
6: Sierra Leone's President Julius Maada Bio spent much of his tenure as ECOWAS chairman trying to persuade Mali, Burkina Faso and Niger to rejoin the bloc after their exit. But analysts say the challenge goes beyond those 3 West African countries. It's the growing distrust of political leaders and, of course, the region's democracies to meet the expectations of people, conditions that have helped fuel the wave of coups in West Africa.
2: The summit in Freetown is not only about the future of ECOWAS. It's about whether West African leaders are able to bridge the trust divide between them and their citizens to restore hope

0: in democracy. Ahmed Idris, Al Jazeera, Freetown, Sierra Leone.
1: The death toll from a bus crash in eastern Uganda has risen to 24. Most of the victims were children. Witnesses say the school bus overturned and rolled down a bank. Its roof was torn off in the process. The government banned all school excursions nationwide in response. One of Sudan's biggest exports, maybe the most valuable commodity few have ever heard of. Gum arabic is the sap or resin from acacia trees. It's used in everything from makeup to soft drinks, baked goods and even art products. But as Hibba Morgan reports, the conflict between the paramilitary rapid support forces and the army has disrupted production.
2: This here is gum arabic. It's extracted from acacia trees in the southern and western parts of Sudan, and is found in many everyday items like food, makeup, and pharmaceutical products. And Sudan is the biggest exporter of gum arabic in the world. Tons are exported annually, making it a vital source of hard currency. And Al-Ubayid, the capital of North Kordofan state, is the main export hub. But 3 years of conflict between the army and the paramilitary rapid support forces have upended the supply chain. Ammar is a trader who sells to international markets. He estimates exports have halved.
3: If we used to get 1,000 tons to export, now we get 500. When our exports drop, it's reflected in the fees we pay the government, the taxes, the service fees, the forestry fees and customs.
2: The RSF has captured most of the Darfur region, as well as West Kordofan and parts of North and South Kordofan, areas that produce more than 80% of the gum arabic that Sudan once exported. As the government lost control of territories where the acacia trees grow, it's lost valuable source of income. Most of the gum arabic produced in Sudan these days is exported to neighboring countries by the RSF. The economic loss is also hard for those who rely on it for their livelihoods. Before the fighting began in 2023, the UN estimates more than 5 million people used to earn a living as small-scale harvesters in the Darfur and Kordofan regions. Some have been displaced, while insecure trade routes have prevented others from working. Traders who once employed thousands of harvesters say that's reflected in the amount of gum arabic coming into Al-Ubayid.
4: Before the war, harvesters used to bring in trucks full of gum arabic from West and South Kordofan, about 30 to 40 trucks a week. Now, we get about two or three trucks every 15 days. Harvesters have to sneak them in.
2: The UN Human Rights Office says smuggling is financing and prolonging the conflict. For traders here, the more gum arabic that leaves the country illegally, the less makes its way to the main trade hub, which means less income for them and for the government. Hibba Morgan, Al Jazeera, Al-Ubayid, Sudan.
1: Well, still ahead on this Al Jazeera News Hour. Traditional healers in Peru weigh in on which team will win the World Cup. That's coming up with Gemma.
5: $50 million taxpayer dollars that went out the door to fund condoms in Gaza.
6: Except it wasn't Gaza, Palestine. It was Gaza province, Mozambique, thousands of miles away.
7: Some of the things that I say will be incorrect. You know, we will make mistakes.
6: People in Power investigates if decisions by the world's richest man helped fuel an HIV resurgence in one of the poorest countries on Earth. Elon and the other Gaza on Al Jazeera. When Margaret Thatcher's government banned the voices of Republican leaders from being broadcast, the media used actors to circumvent the regulation.
8: Not for me to say that my voice is particularly distinctive. It's the only voice that I have.
6: And comedians poked fun at the law.
9: Sinn Féin is a legitimate political party.
10: The law itself will be left looking something of an ass.
6: Witness reflects on the power of voice and how governments use security threats to restrict free speech. The ban on Al Jazeera.

0: You're watching Al Jazeera. Here's a reminder of our top stories this hour. Iran is accusing the US of violating last month's ceasefire agreement after a week of escalating attacks. Iran's deputy foreign minister says Tehran is now suspending its obligations under the Memorandum of Understanding. Iran's targeted Gulf nations hosting US bases. Kuwait has shut its airspace after a wave of Iranian missiles. A desalination plant and an oil facility have been hit. Jordan and Bahrain have also reported attacks. A Ukrainian drone strike on Russia targeting two retail warehouses has killed at least eight people. Ukraine's president says the facilities were being used by Russia to store drones and navigation equipment. The new Labour leader is set to become the UK's next Prime Minister on Monday. Supporters believe Andy Burnham is the party's best chance of winning the next general election, but he'll face some serious challenges from the cost of living to foreign policy. Milena Veselinovic reports from London.
1: He is Labour's new hope. After two failed attempts to lead the UK governing party, Andy Burnham will now replace Keir Starmer as Prime Minister next week.
2: We are united, and we put the power that comes from that unity at the service of people and places who have been waiting too long for politics to let them hope again.
1: In his first speech as party leader, Burnham promised more public ownership of water companies, transport and housing, while at the same time saying he will be pro-business. What he didn't say is how he plans to do this.
3: With Parliament currently on a summer break, Andy Burnham won't have to face MPs in the chamber until most likely September. For now, he's got overwhelming support within his party, but that's before most Labour MPs have seen the detail of his plans and before he's had to make any difficult or unpopular decisions.
4: When I said I was going to do politics differently, I meant it.
1: But Burnham's warm and relaxed style has won over many.
5: We had a game most weekends.
1: His old football teammate says that approach is genuine.
5: When I first met Andy Burnham in a football changing room in the late 1990s, I thought, wow, a normal person involved in high-end politics. When you see his love of football, his ease with ordinary people he meets in the streets, all that is completely real. That is how he is. That's not an act.
6: I think we had a slightly long journey.
1: He may be a more natural communicator than his predecessor, Keir Starmer, but he will face the same challenges with Britain's sluggish economy and high cost of living. Whether his charisma can help him keep his MPs and the public on side will be the real test. Milena Veselinovic, Al Jazeera, London.
0: Now, the Rhine, which is the world's busiest inland waterway for transporting goods, has reached historically low levels for the first time this year. Heat waves in Europe and a lack of water from the Alps have caused water levels to drop by more than half, affecting cargo ships. Seb Varsen has the story from a ship on the border between Germany and the Netherlands.
7: We're travelling on a ship taking iron ore from the port of Rotterdam to a steel factory in Germany. But as you can see, they're taking a lot less than usual.
8: Cargo ships on the River Rhine have reduced their weight significantly to prevent hitting the riverbed. The Rhine is an important artery in Europe, transporting yearly around 300 million tons of cargo. The drought has now doubled transportation costs.
9: Normally we take 5,600 tons only in the ship and the barge. But now, what did we take? 2,100 tons. So actually we need 2.5 ship to transport the same level of amount of cargo.
7: The River Rhine is at some point less than 2 meters deep, while it normally around this time of the year should be around 5, 6, 7 meters. So it's a real challenge for these large cargo ships to maneuver.
8: German steelmaker ThyssenKrupp has suspended its own barges transporting ore because of low water levels. To help production stay afloat, other shippers, like Iris Dijs, carry small amounts to the company's factory in Duisburg.
7: This is where the Rhine enters from Germany into the Netherlands, and you can already see the very low water levels right there. Instead of more than 2,000 cubic meters per second of water entering, now less than 700 cubic meters.

0: liters per second of water are recorded.
1: Meteorologists point at a lack of melting glacier water in the Alps and extremely hot weather caused by global warming.
0: Across the border here in Germany, the levels are even lower. Around 50 centimeters have been measured here at the Rhine. And you can easily see how high the levels are, usually up to 10 meters higher. And it's very rare for people to be able to even walk here.
1: Germany has launched a nationwide information system to better manage its dwindling water resources.
2: In Germany, we have lost around 60 billion cubic meters of water in the past 25 years. You can see this in the low water levels in rivers, lakes and low ground water levels.
1: The Netherlands has called for an immediate ban on the use of river water for farmland in certain parts of the country. In Germany, people are also asked to save water. While some rain is forecast in the next few days, shippers are expected to continue maneuvering low Rhine levels in the next few weeks. Stepfasen, Al Jazeera from the River Rhine.
3: Well, the heatwave is also causing wildfires that are spreading across Europe this summer, reaching as far north as Norway. Nearly 100 homes have been destroyed in a blaze west of the capital Oslo, which is spreading from forested areas into nearby communities. Helicopters and dozens of firefighters are battling the blaze, but strong winds are hampering those efforts. Let's take to the US, where a major disaster there has been declared in western Texas following severe flooding. At least two people have died, while hundreds needed to be rescued. President Donald Trump needs to sign off on the declaration paperwork to allow federal aid to assist with the cleanup efforts there. And staying with President Donald Trump, he has threatened Canada with more tariffs as smoke from wildfires spreads across the northern United States. Trump says he should add the cost of the pollution onto tariffs Canada's already paying. Air quality alerts are in effect for millions of Americans, especially those with respiratory illnesses. Kristen Salumi reports from New York.
4: Smoke from the wildfires in Canada has been making its way across the Midwest to here on the East Coast. 19 states, including New York, dealing with poor air quality and high temperatures. If you look across the East River towards Midtown Manhattan, you can see the United Nations there in the distance. The skyline is actually clearer than it was on Thursday, but the air quality remains a concern. Check out the skyline in New York yesterday. It was quite dramatic and dangerous for the elderly and asthma sufferers. You can still smell the smoke in the air. The city's been advising people to stay inside and making masks available at locations like libraries and police stations. Those alerts are expected to continue into Saturday here.
5: Yesterday was crazy. I mean, it literally looked like Gotham outside. Like, it was just gray outside. Smog, fog everywhere. Like, you couldn't see the sun, you couldn't see the moon when it came out. Like, it was really bad.
6: Yesterday was a bit worse. Actually, I work at a building over here. From the top, you could barely see the skyline. So today, as you can see, buildings are much more visible. I think it's starting to clear.
4: The Midwest has also been dealing with similar conditions. In fact, Chicago had a Major League Soccer match canceled due to the conditions. Luckily, here in New York and New Jersey, things are supposed to get better by the time the FIFA World Cup final happens on Sunday with cooler conditions, but that is cutting it very close for FIFA officials. But that said, FIFA officials are very concerned and due to meet in the White House today because of concerns over air quality affecting the final World Cup match on Sunday. Kristen Salumi, Al Jazeera, New York.
3: At least eight people have died and 34 people are missing after a landslide buried homes in southwestern China. 10 people have been rescued so far in Chongqing. Local authorities have deployed hundreds of rescue workers. More than 1,000 people have been displaced from their homes. Vietnam is also dealing with widespread flooding. At least four people have died and four others are missing after flash floods swept through a village in the northern province of Lai Châu. The government has warned of more flooding and landslides, with up to 250 millimetres of rain predicted. Natural disasters killed nearly 500 people in Vietnam last year. And nearly 1,000 people in Indonesia are facing drought. The water levels in a river in Banten province have dropped significantly because of the dry season. People are having to queue by the river for a long time just for a trickle of spring water to meet their daily needs. To the US, where blue catfish are rapidly spreading through the Chesapeake Bay on the east coast of the country, threatening the region's fragile ecosystem. The invasive species is preying on native fish that support the seafood industry, putting local fisheries and the coastal economy at risk. Al Jazeera's Heidi Jo Castro reports from the state of Maryland.
7: They have giant mouths.
8: Our search for those giant-mouthed blue catfish lurking beneath the surface of the Chesapeake Bay begins with a ride with fisherman C.J. Camby.
7: The crayfish, they'll eat ducks, they'll eat literally anything that they can get in their mouth.
9: Hey, we got crabs!
8: Including the Maryland blue crab, a regional delicacy and economic driver for the seafood industry. Now, the crab numbers are diminished due to the blue catfish's voracious appetite. And they don't even belong here. Native to the Mississippi Delta, they were introduced to rivers near the Chesapeake in the 1970s for recreational fishing. But they spread out of control, growing in population and in size.
10: It's no wonder that these guys are weighing more than 20 kilos, and at their largest, more than 50. They're literally eating up this bay.
8: But there's someone even higher up the food chain, school children and their cafeteria cooks.
11: They like the seasoning. They said the seasoning is pretty good in the breading, that there was a lot of meat inside.
8: Montgomery County Public Schools in Maryland is buying up blue catfish to feed its 160,000 students.
12: I think we're just excited to be, you know, part of a large school district, being able to help and showcase that there are other avenues for this product, and that schools can be a way to feed our students and to nourish our students and utilize a product that's from our bay.
8: These children are having their own taste test.
13: It also has that natural Chesapeake Bay taste.
14: As the person who doesn't really like fish, the fish tastes good.
15: I don't love it, but I feel like other people would like it. I also don't really like that fish that much.
16: It feels good to help the environment by eating this.
17: If I were to describe it, I would describe it as it's like a little watery, like a little taste like soup.
8: Blue catfish isn't their favorite food, but they're proving that hungry children can be a solution to this invasive problem. Heidi Jo Castro, Al Jazeera, Chesapeake Bay, Maryland.
3: Well, let's stay in the U.S. because the Trump administration is changing how long foreign students can stay and study in the United States. Well, it's also altering how long foreign journalists are authorized to work in the country, too. Al Jazeera's Tanya Nouri has more on that.
18: A major change is coming for millions of foreign students in the United States. Starting in September, the Trump administration will move away from the duration of status agreement. Under the current system, many international students on certain visas can remain in the United States for as long as needed to complete their studies. But the new system imposes a fixed 4-year cap on those visa classifications. Should it take students longer than the allocated time, they must receive federal approval to receive an extension with no guarantee that it will be granted. In a statement, the Department of Homeland Security said that the old system compromised national security and created an environment ripe for immigration fraud, adding that by implementing clear, finite limits on these visas, the United States is reclaiming its ability to properly screen, vet and monitor individuals within our borders. This final rule ensures that foreign students remain focused on their primary purpose, completing their studies and returning home. Every decision will be treated as a national security issue with rigorous background and social media checks. The President's Alliance on Higher Education and Immigration has called the move unnecessary, saying that international students are already among the most closely monitored non-immigrant populations in the U.S. The Trump administration is also introducing changes to visas for foreign journalists, drastically cutting the length of time they can stay in the United States to 240 days.
19: Good afternoon, everyone.
18: Down from the 5 years that those visa holders were previously granted. Chinese journalists will only be granted 90-day visas. Any journalist who wants to stay longer than that will have to apply for an extension. The Committee to Protect Journalists say the move is backsliding democracy. Tanya Nouri, Al Jazeera.
3: Now, one of India's best-known social activists has been taken to hospital after a three-week hunger strike. Sonam Wangchuk has been fasting in solidarity with a youth political movement known as the Cockroach Janta Party. The protest began after a key entrance exam for aspiring doctors was cancelled. That was back in May, following a leak of the exam paper.
9: Just like hooligans and criminals kidnap people, Sonam Wangchuk was kidnapped similarly, and he was dragged forcefully out of here. The authorities thought that if they move Sonam from here, then this protest will end and become weak. But now, in place of Sonam, I am beginning an indefinite hunger strike and am starting my fast.
3: Families in the Philippines are demanding justice after a surge in violence in schools. The government is investigating whether suspects in a recent school shooting were influenced by video games of armed groups that operate online. It's also sparked a debate on children's criminal liability. Barnaby Lowe reports from Manila, and a warning, the story contains some distressing images.
19: A loud bang. And another. This video shows panicked children in a primary school in the central Philippines in June. Two teenagers shot and killed three students. The attack has been described as rare, but alarming enough to prompt the government to act.
20: This high school is considered one of the best in the Philippines, and it hired security guards years ago, but after the school shooting incident in Tacloban City last month, it's added a few more measures. Guards now have metal detectors to check for guns and other potential weapons, and people carrying bags or backpacks, like I am today, may have to submit to an inspection.
19: The school is also the first in the country to conduct an active shooter drill. Congress is discussing a call to jail juvenile offenders. Currently, those younger than 15 are sent to rehabilitation centers, while those aged between 16 and 18 may face criminal proceedings if they're found to have understood the consequences of their actions. 17-year-old Alvin is awaiting sentencing. We agreed to protect his identity and not reveal his crime. He's being held in a state-run facility.
21: For me, the hardest part of being here is not having the freedom to see my parents anytime. When I was free, they're just at home anytime I needed them.
19: Human rights advocates say putting young people like Alvin behind bars would only harden them.
22: It is the duty to reform them accordingly, because as we mentioned, it's the discernment is not there. And it's easier to influence them. It's easier to put them in the track where jail is like the end point.
19: But survivors and families of some victims say for justice to be served, perpetrators need to be punished. Roda Ricabor's son was stabbed to death by a schoolmate in February.
23: They're not afraid to commit crimes because they believe there will be no consequences. But if they are penalized like ordinary criminals, then maybe they'll think twice.
19: But Alvin says he didn't understand the gravity of his actions and is grateful he has an opportunity to reflect and change. Barnaby Lowe, Al Jazeera, Manila.
3: Well, still ahead here on Al Jazeera, Gemma's got the latest World Cup news.
24: Yes, we're counting down to the final between Spain and defending champions Argentina. We'll hear from fans in New York on how the tournament's raised interest in football in the United States. That's coming up next.
25: As international alliances shift, where does the global South stand? And what is its vision for human rights and democracy?
26: What does the global South think of human rights? What does the global North think of human rights? 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
26: 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When the North tries to band together, they're of course clubs, right?
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0: Hello, I'm Gemma Nash. The World Cup final is on the horizon. European champion Spain aiming to win the tournament for the second time. Argentina will try to stop them as they look to become the first team in more than 60 years to retain the trophy. Paul Rees reports from New York, where fans are getting ready for the big finale.
1: New York is getting its last few days of World Cup fever. Sunday's final will be the eighth match at New York, New Jersey Stadium. After that, most of the local population will be back to their first love of baseball, basketball,
2: Let's go next.
1: American football or hockey. Although the World Cup has been almost universally embraced.
3: I'm into basketball. Do I think soccer can have the same impact? You know, I think with time, absolutely.
4: Everybody's so excited about it.
5: I love Messi. I have a bunch of shirts.
6: I was in Germany for the Euros. So much better than any American sports event. So much. There's no comparison.
7: Including this World Cup.
6: Including this World Cup.
1: It may not be the Super Bowl or the World Series, but soccer's biggest prize is currently the greatest show in town.
8: Well, this is it. This is the World Cup trophy. This is the prize either Lionel Messi of Argentina or Spain captain Rodri will be getting their hands on after the final whistle on Sunday. It'll also be a cool moment for one of the teams when they realise how close they came, and yet still so far.
1: That's a pain Lionel Messi felt when Argentina lost to Germany in the 2014 final. But 8 years later, he made up for it, lifting the trophy in Qatar. Now Argentina could become the first team since Pelé's Brazil of 1962 to retain the crown.
9: First, we have to win. I only focus on winning. I don't think beyond winning. For years, we have been building something that, truth be told, is difficult to say in words. To be honest, sometimes I cry alone, just thinking about what we have achieved.
1: Spain, meanwhile, have only been in one final before, and they won that in 2010. If they do it again on Sunday, they'll once again be European and world champions at the same time.
10: I said it back in the day, that this team and this generation were going to give people something to talk about, and that the path toward lifting the World Cup had to be precisely the one we have taken. First winning the Nations League, then continuing with the Euros, with the difficulty that that entails, and now being in the final of a World Cup. But we don't stop there. Our ambition goes much further, and on Sunday we have a beautiful challenge ahead of us to make this unforgettable for a great generation.
11: We've had 102 matches across three countries. The only one left that really counts is going to be across the river in East Rutherford, New Jersey on Sunday. Whether the World Cup leaves a legacy here remains to be seen, but it certainly will in either Spain or Argentina. Paul Rees, Al Jazeera, New York.
0: We spoke to football author Miguel Lorenzo Pereira, who wrote the book Pasión, or Passion, A Journey to the Soul of Spanish Football. We asked him why it's taken 16 years to see Spain in a World Cup final again.
12: They peaked in 2008 when they won their first Euros this century, and they have already won three. And then they had the enormous success of the World Cup in 2010, but that generation was fading away in 2014. And it took them a while to find the next generation, and they peaked again in the previous Euros we saw in 2024. But they are very young, they have very talented players, and they're expected in Spain to win not only this World Cup, but be prime contenders in 2030 when Spain will co-host a tournament with Portugal and Morocco as well. Well, I think they're playing the team with the best idea and the team with the best competitive DNA, so it's the perfect match. I will think that Spain will prevail, but will be very tough for them.
0: Much of the focus in the build-up to the final has been on the matchup between Argentina's Lionel Messi and Spain's Lamine Yamal, and those now infamous photos of Messi giving baby Yamal a bath during a fundraising shoot 19 years ago. The Argentinian has finally spoken about the images.
13: Lamine is an amazing player whom I follow closely because he plays for a club I love and I always want the best for him. He's one of the world's leading stars. At 19, he has his whole career ahead of him and he has a great opportunity to achieve something historic, which we will try our best to ensure doesn't happen this time. But yeah, I wish him the best. Honestly, looking at that photo is crazy because, well, that's life, right? I took a photo with him when he was a baby, and now we are both facing each other at the World Cup.
0: France face England in Miami later.

0: To see who will finish this World Cup in third place, and the game marks the end of an era. That is because it is Didier Deschamps' final match in charge of France. The 57-year-old coach is stepping down after 14 years in the role. He led the team to their second World Cup title in 2018 and a runners-up finish in Qatar 4 years ago. Deschamps also won the World Cup with France as a player in 1998 when he captained the side.
1: Voilà, le clap.
2: The curtain's coming down, that's it. But life goes on, and I don't know what it'll bring. I'm a positive person by nature. I know it'll be fine. But still, the French national team is the most wonderful thing that's ever happened to me in my professional life. It's taken up 25 years of my life, 25 years of a man's or woman's life. That leaves its mark.
0: Deschamps on his way out then, while Thomas Tuchel is 18 months into his role as England coach. He may have taken his side all the way to the semi-finals at this World Cup, but Tuchel has faced heavy criticism for his defensive tactics in the defeat to Argentina. The German, though, still stands by his decisions.
3: It is our scar that we carry now. It is a very painful defeat, and we have to live with this. No, I don't regret my decisions. I took several decisions, trusting my instinct, my intuition, my experience, trusting my competitiveness. And I took the decision in order to help the team and get the result. We didn't get the result, so I take, of course, the responsibility. We will overcome it. We will use it. We will have a reaction. We have a gap to close, and we are aware of that.
0: Some of the best footballers to ever play at a World Cup are in New York ahead of the final. They took part in a Legends exhibition match at the city's Rockefeller Center. Cafu, who won two World Cups with Brazil, played along with 2010 champion Carlos Puyol of Spain. 24-time Grand Slam tennis champion Novak Djokovic was also there. As for which team will win the final, well, a group of healers in Peru have made their predictions. Using smoke, music and even a guinea pig in a ritual outside a stadium in Lima, they sent luck to both teams, but forecasted the winners will be Argentina again. They also dressed a doll up as Messi, hoping to send him positive energy for the final. We will have more World Cup coverage throughout the day. Plenty more on our website, aljazeera.com/FIFA World Cup 2026. The latest news headlines are coming up with Niamh Barker. So stay with us on Al Jazeera.
4: Is the U.S.-Israeli war on Iran dragging the world to an economic meltdown? Join me, Steve Clemens, every week where I'll bring you the latest analysis on the global fallout of this conflict. Pull apart fact from fiction and get to the bottom line.
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6: Over more than 20 years, Farah Laria has built a life in Florida. She was granted temporary protected status, TPS, after an earthquake in Haiti. Now she could lose everything as the Trump administration moves to withdraw TPS protection from hundreds of thousands of people. Temporary protected status doesn't offer a path to permanent residence. Beneficiaries rely on administrations periodically extending the designation. It makes them particularly vulnerable to changes in government policy. The Trump administration says TPS incentivizes illegal immigration. It says affected migrants should leave the country voluntarily or face deportation.
7: In its exploration of how mass violence can escalate into genocide, Al Jazeera Untangles continues with the horrors of Rwanda.
8: We heard people in our home. They came to search our home to see if we were there so they could kill us.
9: It was hard to find a place to hide in Rwanda.
10: Teachers killing students, neighbors killing neighbors. Just horrific.
7: Rwanda, the genocide against the Tutsi on Al Jazeera.
5: The latest news as it breaks.
11: After 4 months, the school needs the building back, so the families are relocating, and not all to the same place.
5: With in-depth reports.
12: For Iran's leadership, the ceremonies are about more than mourning. They're also a public display of continuity after the assassination.
5: From the heart of the story.
13: The announcement may signal that Hamas is willing to step back from directly governing Gaza,

0: Israel says it now occupies nearly 70% of Gaza. Its military is also intensifying attacks across the Strip. And plumes of smoke close to Moscow as Ukraine hits a warehouse belonging to Russia's largest online retailer, killing 8. We are busy defending the country. The words of Iran's deputy foreign minister as he confirmed Tehran is suspending last month's agreement with the United States. It says Washington has repeatedly violated its commitments under the MOU. Well, sirens have sounded in Bahrain and Kuwait on Saturday. Kuwait Petroleum says one of its main key oil facilities has been hit. It also accuses Tehran of hitting a second power and water desalination plant in as many days. U.S. Central Command said early on Saturday that it had completed a seventh consecutive night of airstrikes against Iran to further degrade its military capabilities. It said it targeted surveillance sites, military logistics infrastructure. But Iran says civilian and critical facilities have been hit, like these bridges in Khorasan province. It also says 10,000 people have been left without water after a desalination plant was hit in Hormozgan province. Well, U.S. forces have been focusing their attacks mainly on the southern regions of Iran. Overnight explosions were heard in the cities of Sirik, Bushehr and Bandar Abbas. The strategic island of Keshem on the Strait of Hormuz was also attacked. And further inland, explosions were reported in the central city of Yazd. The city of La was also targeted as the U.S. appears to be expanding its attacks.
1: If the U.S. attacks continue for another 2 or 3 days, we will enter a phase of full-scale offensive and destructive attacks. What does that mean? It means that Iran will no longer limit itself to mere retaliation, and no political border will be safe from Iran's offensive powers.
0: Mahmoud Abu-Wahed is in Tehran and explains the scale of the damage in the country.
2: The tone from Tehran is becoming increasingly uncompromising, leaving a very slim chance for diplomacy. The latest statement from the Deputy Foreign Minister, Kazem Gharib Abadi, stating that Tehran has suspended all its commitments to the Memorandum of Understanding. This comes right after the latest spate of attacks by U.S. airstrikes, expanding the scope of its targets across several regions, especially in southern Iran, targeting several military and civilian infrastructure, causing tens of deaths and hundreds of injuries. Also, according to reports from the south, the airstrikes caused disruption to internet and also power outages in several regions, and the attacks also targeted a plant, a water desalination plant, which is essential, so important for several many thousands of residents in several villages in the south who rely on water desalination plants. Now, Iranian officials say that the United States has also violated the Memorandum of Understanding, and namely Article number 5, by imposing a naval blockade on Iranian southern ports, which are essential for exporting and importing nearly 80% of Iranian trade. Now, Iranian officials are also accusing the United States of imposing an economic warfare on Iran by imposing this naval blockade. The attacks also targeted several civilian infrastructure, including bridges, tunnels, and the vicinity of a medical center in Ahvaz. Mahmoud Abdulwahid, Al Jazeera, Tehran.
0: Well, Victoria Gatenby is live for us here in the Qatari capital, Doha. Victoria, we have, of course, been reporting on these attacks on Kuwait, several key facilities damaged there. Just how significant is the disruption from these continuous strikes?
3: Well, there are now escalating concerns within this region about the continued attacks on civilian infrastructure across the Gulf. We've had a statement in the last hour from the Secretary General of the Gulf Cooperation Council, Jassim al-Badawi, and he has described Iran's attacks on Kuwait, Jordan and Bahrain as a highly dangerous escalation, and he's described those attacks as war crimes. Now, Kuwait has for sure been

0: the main targets of Iran's attacks over the last couple of days. They have had an attack on a vital site in their oil sector, which has caused a number of injuries. One civilian worker and a number of firefighters have been injured trying to contain a fire as a result of that attack. And they have described that attack as causing significant material losses. There has also, as you say, been an attack for a second consecutive day on a power and water desalination plant in Kuwait. Now, that is highly significant because Kuwait relies for 90% of its drinking water on seawater desalination. It has very few lakes and rivers that are permanent. So this is really critical for Kuwait now.
1: Victoria, I mean, across the region, we're at the height of summer. It's 50 degrees Celsius in multiple countries across the region. Hitting crucial infrastructure and facilities like desalination plants is going to cause a huge amount of concern. It's not just Kuwait, is it? I mean, how are neighbouring capitals reacting to all of this?
0: Well, they are adopting the same strategy that they have had throughout this conflict. They say they have a defensive posture, not an offensive one, despite the provocations from Iran. Gulf countries and Jordan don't see a military solution to this conflict at all, and that has been their position throughout this. So they have maintained that at some point this will have to be settled diplomatically, and to that end, that's what they're pushing for. Secondly, they have a really extensive defensive system with the THAAD and Patriot anti-missile system, which they have been deploying effectively throughout this crisis. And then thirdly, the diplomatic track. They say that there has to be de-escalation and dialogue. To that end, we have seen Qatari delegations in Iran over the past week trying to talk to the Iranians. We've had Oman hosting talks on the security of the Strait of Hormuz. So behind the scenes, they are trying to push the two sides back together to try and find some kind of diplomatic solution to this.
1: And of course, many states feeling very much like observers in the midst of these spiralling tensions. Victoria, thanks for that. Victoria Gateby here in Doha. Well, as we've just been hearing, the Gulf region is one of the most water scarce in the world. More than 60 million people rely on desalination plants for most of their drinking water. These facilities turn seawater into fresh water. There are more than 400 desalination plants along the Gulf shores, and they collectively produce 40% of the world's desalinated water. Bahrain is fully reliant on this type of water for all of its residential needs, while Kuwait uses desalination for 90% of its needs. Reid Brody is a war crimes lawyer and former prosecutor. He was also an advocacy director at Human Rights Watch. He explained why some of the strikes carried out by both Iran and the US may constitute a war crime.
2: The laws of war rest on two cornerstone principles. The first is that you can only attack military targets, never civilian objects. The second rule is proportionality. Even a genuine military target can't be attacked if the expected harm to civilians is excessive compared to the military advantage. So bridges, power plants, water facilities, these are presumptively civilian. They only become targets if they're actually being used for military purposes, and even then, the rule of proportionality applies. So let's take the bridges. Yes, a bridge can carry a tank, but it also carries the ambulances, the food, the fuel that 90 million people in the case of Iran depend on. You know, this, in April, one of the Iran's tallest bridges at a main artery out of the capital was attacked. And then you have some things that are off limits entirely. The Geneva Conventions specifically protect objects that are indispensable to the survival of the civilian population, and they name drinking water installations explicitly. So desalinization plants are purely civilian infrastructure. There is no legal argument whatsoever for attacking them. And so attacking a population's water supply is a war crime, full stop.
1: In Gaza City, Israeli artillery fire has killed at least three people in the Zaytun neighborhood. It follows an Israeli strike that targeted a funeral procession in Al Nusayrat refugee camp in central Gaza on Friday. That drone strike killed at least eight people as they were leaving a mosque. Israeli attacks across the Strip have killed at least 20 Palestinians in the past 48 hours. Israeli media

0: has reported that the army now controls 70% of the Gaza Strip, citing senior military officials. For months, the army has been expanding its occupation of Gaza beyond the so-called yellow line, the boundary set out in the ceasefire deal. The US-mediated agreement left 53% of the Strip under Israeli military control. As part of the deal, Israel was supposed to withdraw its forces in later phases of that ceasefire. But in May, Israel announced it had taken control of more than 60% of the area. Prime Minister Benjamin Netanyahu then ordered the military to seize 70% of the Strip. And on Thursday, the UN confirmed Israel has further expanded its occupation. Around 2 million Palestinians are now confined in an ever-shrinking area. From Gaza City, Hani Mahmoud explains how Israel's illegal expansion is costing Palestinians their homes and their livelihoods.
1: Well, the expansion of the yellow line is not just simply moving these yellow blocks few meters westward of the Gaza Strip. It's actually affecting people in a very negative way. We're looking at a shrinking size of the Gaza Strip over and over. Over the past months, it went into the point now where close to 65% of the total area of the Gaza Strip is under Israeli military control. There is more territorial control by the Israeli military, very consistent with what we heard from the Israeli Prime Minister Benjamin Netanyahu, his defense secretary, who unequivocally said that it will be expanding, it will be taking over more of the territories. Right now, it's just not far from the Salah al-Din Road, and at that point, it will be officially 70% of the total area. So again, it's not just moving these blocks, but again, it's shrinking the size, it's fragmenting the Gaza Strip, leaving it into smaller, disconnected areas that moving from one place to another become very, very difficult. It also leads to the erasure of urban life. It's not about just destroying these physical structures. The fact that people are unable to go back to these areas, it's a very a step in erasing any form of civil life or urban life in those areas. There is a loss of livelihood. Many of these areas have schools built other than the building. There's schools, there's public facilities, warehouses, storage houses for international organization like the United Nations and other international organizations operating across the Gaza Strip. All of this have become inaccessible. So the impact is very negative and directly affecting people's livelihood across the Strip.
0: President Donald Trump has been trying to send the message that the U.S. electoral system is broken and vulnerable to voter fraud. Accusations now being repeated by the Secretary of Homeland Security. But as Patty Culhane reports from Washington, D.C., research spanning decades paints a different picture.
2: Great damage has been done to our country.
3: A primetime address, dire warnings and claims U.S. elections are rife with fraud, followed up on Friday by the Secretary of Homeland Security.
4: We've identified 250,000 non-citizens registered to vote in California and Pennsylvania, New Jersey, and Nevada. We also worked with proactive states to identify 28,000 non-citizens on their voter rolls.
3: The White House released hundreds of documents it says it declassified, but much of the information is redacted. Other organizations have come up with very different numbers. The Conservative Heritage Foundation did a deep dive on voter fraud cases, going state by state, listing the names of people they say were caught voting illegally. In Pennsylvania, looking back over 30 years and 100 million votes cast, they found 39 cases of voter fraud. And in Arizona, looking over 25 years of elections, fraudulent votes make up 0.0000845% of votes cast. And according to the Bipartisan Policy Center, when voter rolls are checked nationwide, only 0.04% are non-citizens. Critics took to social media to say this is not about fraud, but trying to intimidate and impact the midterm elections.
5: Now he knows he's headed toward midterm losses, and his only hope is to undermine the validity and trust in our elections. Don't let him do it.
3: With the midterm elections just over 3 months away, the U.S. president is already casting a cloud of doubt over the outcome. Patty Culhane, Al Jazeera, Washington.
0: You're with Al Jazeera, still ahead. Extreme weather keeps parts of Asia on alert. China battles landslides and flooding. While Vietnam and Indonesia brace for an active storm season. Plus...
6: I'm Heidi Jo Castro on the Chesapeake Bay, where these guys, blue catfish, are eating up the ecosystem. But there is a novel solution. $50 million taxpayer dollars that went out the door to fund condoms in Gaza.
7: Except it wasn't Gaza, Palestine. It was Gaza province, Mozambique, thousands of miles away.
8: Some of the things that I say will be incorrect. You know, we will make mistakes.
7: People in Power investigates if decisions by the world's richest man helped fuel an HIV resurgence in one of the poorest countries on Earth. Elon and the other Gaza on Al Jazeera.
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0: You're with Al Jazeera. Here's a reminder of our top stories this hour. Iran is accusing the US of violating last month's ceasefire agreement after a week of escalating attacks. Iran's deputy foreign minister says Tehran is now suspending its obligations under the Memorandum of Understanding. Iran's targeted Gulf nations hosting US bases. Kuwait has shut its airspace after a wave of Iranian missiles. A desalination plant and an oil facility have been hit. Jordan and Bahrain have also reported attacks. Ukrainian drones have struck two warehouses owned by Russia's largest online retailer, killing eight and injuring more than 60. Take a look at these images of one of the strikes on a Wildberries warehouse near the capital, Moscow. The company is often described as Russia's equivalent to Amazon. But Kyiv says its sites are used for military-related logistics. President Volodymyr Zelensky says the attacks were in response to Russian strikes on Ukrainian cities and civilian infrastructure. Dmitry Medvedenko has this update from Moscow.
1: These are warehouses of Russia's largest online retailer, Wildberries. It's an online marketplace serving millions of customers a year. And the seven people who were killed in Kotovsk were all night shift workers of the warehouse there in the Tambov region. And in total, eight people were killed, 62 injured. So this is the highest casualty toll and highest death toll in Ukrainian attacks on Russia in the past 3 years. So the CEO of the company, Wildberries, Tatiana Kim, she's the only Russian female billionaire, has called it a dark day for Russia and for the company as well. The other target was an oil depot just north of one of those warehouses, just 50 kilometers outside of Moscow. So that's more or less a typical target, whereas the strikes on these warehouses, as Ukraine's President Volodymyr Zelensky said, were in response to Russia hitting civilian infrastructure. And he said that these warehouses were storing equipment, sanctioned equipment used in Russian drones and other military hardware. And with similar claims, Russia was striking in the past couple of months the warehouses of Novopochta, a delivery company in Ukraine, saying that those warehouses were also containing drone components. So a tit-for-tat attack there. But again, one of the most devastating attacks since the beginning of this war, now in its fifth year.
0: Well, Russia has also launched an attack on Ukraine's Odessa port, killing at least one person. Local authorities say the strike hit a vessel carrying the Antigua and Barbuda flag. Several facilities were also damaged. At least three people were reported injured. US President Donald Trump threatened Canada with more tariffs as smoke from wildfires spreads across the northern United States. Trump says he should add the costs of the pollution onto tariffs Canada's

0: already paying. Air quality alerts are in effect in millions of Americans, especially those with respiratory illnesses. Kristen Salumi, that's this from New York.
1: Smoke from the wildfires in Canada has been making its way across the Midwest to here on the East Coast. 19 states, including New York, dealing with poor air quality and high temperatures. If you look across the East River towards Midtown Manhattan, you can see the United Nations there in the distance. The skyline is actually clearer than it was on Thursday, but the air quality remains a concern. Check out the skyline in New York yesterday. It was quite dramatic and dangerous for the elderly and asthma sufferers. You can still smell the smoke in the air. The city's been advising people to stay inside and making masks available at locations like libraries and police stations. Those alerts are expected to continue into Saturday here.
2: Yesterday was crazy. I mean, it literally looked like Gotham outside. Like, it was just gray outside. Smog, fog everywhere. Like, you couldn't see the sun, you couldn't see the moon when it came out. Like, it was really bad.
3: Yesterday was a bit worse. Actually, I work at a building over here. From the top, you could barely see the skyline. So today, as you could see, buildings are much more visible. I think it's starting to clear.
1: The Midwest has also been dealing with similar conditions. In fact, Chicago had a Major League Soccer match canceled due to the conditions. Luckily, here in New York and New Jersey, things are supposed to get better by the time the FIFA World Cup final happens on Sunday with cooler conditions, but that is cutting it very close for FIFA officials. But that said, FIFA officials are very concerned and due to meet in the White House today because of concerns over air quality affecting the final World Cup match on Sunday. Kristen Salumi, Al Jazeera, New York.
0: The Rhine, which is the world's busiest inland waterway for transporting goods, has reached historically low levels for this time of year. Heat waves in Europe and a lack of water from the Alps have caused water levels to drop by more than a half, affecting cargo ships. Seb Varsen has the story from a ship on the border between Germany and the Netherlands.
4: We're travelling on a ship taking iron ore from the port of Rotterdam to a steel factory in Germany. But as you can see, they're taking a lot less than usual.
5: Cargo ships on the River Rhine have reduced their weight significantly to prevent hitting the riverbed. The Rhine is an important artery in Europe, transporting yearly around 300 million tons of cargo. The drought has now doubled transportation costs.
6: Normally, we take 5,600 tons only in the ship and the barge. But now, what did we take? 2,100 tons. So actually we need 2.5 ship to transport the same level of amount of cargo.
4: The River Rhine is at some points less than 2 meters deep, while it normally around this time of the year should be around 5, 6, 7 meters. So it's a real challenge for these large cargo ships to maneuver.
5: German steelmaker ThyssenKrupp has suspended its own barges transporting ore because of low water levels. To help production stay afloat, other shippers like Iris Dijs carry small amounts to the company's factory in Duisburg.
4: This is where the Rhine enters from Germany into the Netherlands, and you can already see the very low water levels right there. Instead of more than 2,000 cubic meters per second of water entering, now less than 700 cubic meters per second of water are recorded.
5: Meteorologists point at a lack of melting glacier water in the Alps and extremely hot weather caused by global warming.
7: Across the border here in Germany, the levels are even lower. Around 50 centimeters have been measured here at the Rhine. And you can easily see how high the levels are usually, up to 10 meters higher. And it's very rare for people to be able to even walk here.
5: Germany has launched a nationwide information system to better manage its dwindling water resources.
8: In Germany, we have lost around 60 billion cubic meters of water in the past 25 years. You can see this in the low water levels in rivers, lakes and low ground water levels.
5: The Netherlands has called for an immediate ban on the use of river water for farmland in certain parts of the country. In Germany, people are also asked to save water. While some rain is forecast in the next few days, shippers are expected to continue maneuvering low Rhine levels in the next few weeks. Stab Fasen, Al Jazeera from the River Rhine.
0: At least 8 people have died and 34 are missing after a landslide buried homes in southwestern China. 10 people have been rescued so far in Chongqing. Local authorities have deployed hundreds of rescue workers. More than 1,000 people have been displaced from their homes. Vietnam's also dealing with widespread flooding. At least 4 people have died and 4 others are missing after flash floods swept through a village in the northern province of Lai Châu. The government has warned of more flooding and landslides with up to 250 millimetres of rain expected. Natural disasters killed nearly 500 people in Vietnam last year. Around 1,000 people in Indonesia are facing drought. The water levels in a river in Banten province have dropped significantly due to the dry season. Residents have been forced to seek an alternative option to find clean water by queuing at the river, waiting for a trickle of spring water for their daily needs. OK, to the US now, where blue catfish are rapidly spreading through the Chesapeake Bay on the east coast of the country, threatening the region's fragile ecosystem. The invasive species is preying on native fish that support the seafood industry, putting local fisheries and the coastal economy at risk. Al Jazeera's Heidi Jo Castro reports from the state of Maryland.
9: They have giant mouths.
10: Our search for those giant-mouthed blue catfish lurking beneath the surface of the Chesapeake Bay begins with a ride with fisherman C.J. Camby.
9: The crayfish, they'll eat ducks, they'll eat literally anything that they can get in their mouth.
11: Hey, we got crabs!
10: Including the Maryland blue crab, a regional delicacy and economic driver for the seafood industry. Now, the crab numbers are diminished due to the blue catfish's voracious appetite. And they don't even belong here. Native to the Mississippi Delta, they were introduced to rivers near the Chesapeake in the 1970s for recreational fishing. But they spread out of control, growing in population and in size.
12: It's no wonder that these guys are weighing more than 20 kilos, and at their largest, more than 50. They're literally eating up this bay.
10: But there's someone even higher up the food chain, school children and their cafeteria cooks.
13: They like the seasoning. They said the seasoning is pretty good in the breading, that there was a lot of meat inside.
10: Montgomery County Public Schools in Maryland is buying up blue catfish to feed its 160,000 students.
14: I think we're just excited to be, you know, part of a large school district, being able to help and showcase that there are other avenues for this product, and that schools can be a way to feed our students and to nourish our students and utilize a product that's from our bay.
10: These children are having their own taste test.
15: It also has that natural Chesapeake Bay taste.
16: As the person who doesn't really like fish, the fish tastes good.
17: I don't love it, but I feel like other people would like it. I also don't really like that fish that much.
18: It feels good to help the environment by eating this.
19: If I were to describe it, I would describe it as it's like a little watery, like a little taste like soup.
10: Blue catfish isn't their favorite food, but they're proving that hungry children can be a solution to this invasive problem. Heidi Jo Castro, Al Jazeera, Chesapeake Bay, Maryland.
0: Iraq is in the middle of a construction boom. Years of high oil prices have filled government coffers, transforming Baghdad's skyline with gleaming luxury towers. But despite the rise in development, the building spree has done little to ease the housing crisis, making it difficult for many to own a home. Chuck Hewson reports from Baghdad.
20: Baghdad's property market is booming, or so it would seem. The city's skyline is punctuated with a new development at every turn. Construction is needed. The city's population has jumped 30% in the past decade. But luxury apartments aren't enough to fix Iraq's housing crisis. In this complex, units sell for more than $400,000, but the average Iraqi earns less than $8,000 a year. These people say they gave down payments to a developer who took their money and ran. Construction here hasn't moved forward since 2020.
21: To meet runaway demand for housing, the government has offered cheap land to developers to try and speed up the process of construction. It's understandable. Baghdad's population has exploded in the last 10 years. But in their rush to expedite this process, some actors have exploited these incentives, in some cases taking investor money and running away with the cash. In this case, all that's been left is a bunch of half-built apartments, and some broken dreams of home ownership.
20: Mithaq Jabour told us she paid $30,000 as a down payment for an apartment. Having lost her money, she says she's now in serious financial difficulty.
2: What have we done to deserve this? My son urgently needs surgery. If only I had the money they are withholding, he could get the treatment he needs.
20: Mithaq says buyers have collectively lost more than $15 million. Now they're protesting against the City Investment Commission. They say the developer has fled to Jordan. They want the commission to revoke his investment license so another investor can take the project over. They say they've been waiting for years.
2: I filed this complaint on behalf of 350 families, and you already have the names of all the affected families. Why has no action been taken?
20: We put her questions to the Investment Commission, but they failed to respond by the time of publication. The Iraqi government has frozen new investment licenses to avoid more accusations of fraud and to pivot away from high-end residential development under a new housing policy. For Mithaq and others, those changes may have come too late. Jack Hewson, Al Jazeera, Baghdad.
0: India has launched the country's first privately developed orbital rocket. The Vikram 1 rocket lifted off from the Satish Dhawan Space Centre.
11: 2, 1, 0.
22: And we have liftoff of Vikram 1, India's first private...
0: Well, there it goes. The launch makes India the third country to achieve orbital launch capability through private enterprise. The purpose of the mission is to validate the rocket's propulsion, avionics, telemetry, guidance, navigation and control systems in flight while collecting data for future commercial launches. There you have it. You're up to date. Stay with us here on Al Jazeera. The news continues after people...

0: that there was about to be $50 million taxpayer dollars that went out the door to fund condoms in Gaza. That is a preposterous waste of taxpayer money.
1: Condoms for Hamas, $50 million. And you know what's happened to them? They've used them as a method of making bombs. How about that?
2: But the Gaza the Trump administration was talking about wasn't the Gaza they thought it was.
3: There's a province of Mozambique called Gaza. Mozambique has some of the highest rates of preventable HIV deaths per population in any country in the world.
2: And the $50 million President Trump mentioned were in fact earmarked for HIV programs in Mozambique. The claim came from DOGE, the Department of Government Efficiency, led by Elon Musk, the world's richest man. It was tasked with bringing down U.S. government spending. USA! Citing Gaza as evidence, it suspended most U.S. foreign aid. We went to the other Gaza to find out what happens when life-saving aid is abruptly cut off.

0: 6,000 kilometers from the Gaza Strip is Gaza Province in Mozambique. The country is facing one of the worst HIV epidemics in the world. More than 2 million people are infected. Here in Gaza, almost 1 in 4 adults live with the virus. Zaida used to manage one of the largest HIV programs in the province until January 2025.
1: Sinto muito. 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
0: Her NGO, Oxida, ran a network of 500 health workers. They supported 140,000 families affected by HIV. But with the stroke of a pen in Washington, all that ground to a halt.
2: O que está a se identificar nos últimos meses é a subida de carga viral em algumas ondas sanitárias. 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E nos dias de controle,
0: Mozambique relies heavily on the U.S. to fund its health system. 70% of the country's HIV response was funded by PEPFAR and delivered by USAID. These agencies paid for doctors and nurses, medicines, and community outreach programs.
3: The MAGA movement, they helped.
0: But during Donald Trump's second election campaign, USAID became a target of mainstream conservatives and the focus of conspiracy theories.
4: In 2014, USAID was busted running a covert operation where, according to their own people who were involved in the operation, they set up an HIV prevention program in foreign countries because it would be the perfect excuse, because counterintelligence would never think that the HIV clinics were the place that they were using as keynotes in the regime change network. How many other
0: Mike Benz's claims were baseless, but that didn't stop Elon Musk from amplifying them on his social media platform X. He wrote, "USAID is a criminal organization. Time for it to die." And when Trump was elected, he granted Musk the power to kill it.
5: And to that end, I have created the brand new Department of Government Efficiency, DOGE, which is headed by Elon Musk, who is in the gallery tonight.
0: USAID was among the first on the chopping block. Musk wrote, "We spent the weekend feeding USAID into the wood chipper. Could have gone to some great parties, did that instead." By early February 2025, most of its operations were suspended.
6: USA, while aid workers
0: were protesting in the U.S., the effect was soon felt in Mozambique. Racina's husband, Pelagia, had HIV. When health workers from Oxida lost their jobs, he lost access to vital care.
7: I'm going to go to the hospital.
6: akumekale frago kola kaku ang ana fanta ku danga diben si a kumeka ama kenina mampesa
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0: Without food and support, Pelagia's health rapidly spiraled downwards. Rosina and her daughter are also living with the virus. The family has lost its breadwinner. So food is even more scarce. Without help from Oxida, Rosina can barely scrape together the family's only meal of the day. And her case is just one of many. In 2024, 2 million Mozambicans were on HIV treatment, which was available in 97% of health facilities countrywide.
7: Then came January 2025.
0: At the 2025 International AIDS Society Conference, the impact was borne out in numbers. Data shows the number of people starting HIV treatment fell immediately.
7: For treatment initiation, there was a 14% decrease from February to May 2025 compared to the same period in 2024.
0: And hundreds of thousands had their existing treatment either cut off or limited.
7: We observe a 39% increase in the number of clients interrupting treatment from April to May 2025.
0: As a result, about a third of those tested showed a resurgence of the virus.
7: Regarding viral load cascade, in adults, there was a reduction of 38% in tests performed, 37% in tests received, and 33% in results showing viral suppression.
0: Globally, according to researchers from Boston University, almost 160,000 adults and 17,000 children died due to the withdrawal of HIV/AIDS treatment. And that's just in the first 12 months.
2: Acho que eles não entendem que pode absorver, o concorte, direto ou indiretamente, pode afetar e causar morte nas pessoas. 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Now, este sempre vai precisar de apoio.
8: We should stop there.
0: Back in February 2025, Elon Musk had been confronted about his false Gaza claims.
9: Mr. Musk, you said on X that an example of the fraud that you have cited was $50 million of condoms were sent to Gaza. But after fact-check this, apparently Gaza in Mozambique and the program was to protect them against HIV. So can you correct the statements? It wasn't sent to Hamas, actually. It was sent to Mozambique, which makes sense why condoms were sent there.
8: Yeah.
9: And how can we make sure that all the statements that you said were correct so we can trust what you say?
8: Well, first of all, some of the things that I say will be incorrect and should be corrected.
10: When they made these outrageous claims, they were immediately corrected with evidence and information about what they were actually investing in, which was a life-saving provision of prevention for one of the hardest hit provinces in Mozambique and one of the hardest hit populations in the world.
0: But Doge didn't change course. Gaza isn't the only region hit hard by the dismantling of U.S. aid. We travel north to Sofala province, poorer, more rural, and further from the support of the country's capital. It's the evening before World AIDS Day, and Virgilio is preparing for a candlelit vigil.
11: We're marching and lighting the candles for the memorial and paying tribute for those who exactly passed away because of the HIV AIDS. Some of us have lost our family members, our siblings, due to the disease.
0: And he's mourning his organization, too. Komusanas is in charge of HIV programs here.
12: We firstly received the stop work orders. That was 27 January. The day became dark for all of us. All of us were choked, like sending more than 55 staff members home.
0: ...90% of their programs have now stopped.
11: This was the worst moment that we have ever lived before as an organization. One of our activists that soon he had the information about the cut of the funds or the stop orders, he soon suicided himself.
0: Actually, children were at the forefront of their work.
11: Been doing. As you can see here, this project was working with the children from 0 to 17 years, and in which about 10,000 they were HIV positive. We really find the children that they were no longer taking the treatment, the ARV treatments. We really find caregivers that they were no longer following with their children to make sure that continue with the ARV treatment. In other district, we also had about the children that passed away and some caregivers. I really feel sad because we are no longer having this capacity to continually support them.
0: We showed him a video of the man behind the cuts.
13: Would they even try to come up with a show orphan? Meaning like, it's sort of like, well, can we at least see a few kids? Like, where are they? If they're in trouble, we'd like to talk to them and talk to their caregivers.
14: Okay, well,
13: and then we get nothing as a response because it's... What we find is an enormous amount of fraud and graft.
11: That's not true. We are receiving the reports of the children that passed away, of the caregivers that were no longer able to support their children. Many other cases of deaths that we have been hearing.
0: Caesar worked with Virgilio for years. He's still haunted by the case of Luisa, a 13-year-old girl. Her mother remembers how she found out they were both HIV positive during a routine medical check.
15: Test
0: But then, Luisa developed a fever.
14: Até chegou um certo tempo, tinha carga grande de tal, mas por corte, acabou optando, porque passou por cirurgias que eram tarde. É mais um sonho interrompido. Ela poderia ter uma vida ainda aí.
0: Mozambique's public health system is barely hanging on. This is the second largest hospital in the province. The system is crumbling, and patients have to queue for hours. Dr. Nelson Mambo visits Ricardo, one of his most critical patients.
15: Além de ter a infecção por HIV, ele apresenta uma co-infecção pela tuberculose. 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
0: Ricardo's wife says his health went downhill quickly. In the morning, Siada takes homemade food for her husband. But Ricardo's too weak to feed himself. The doctor is seeing many more patients with illnesses related to HIV.
15: Se, por exemplo, tenho 6 doentes internados, às vezes 4 são, praticamente tem a ver, porque no momento em que tenhamos ativistas ativos na comunidade, geralmente esses casos tínhamos ainda a tempo. 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
0: And there are barely enough staff left to care for them. Many workers in the public healthcare system are funded by international aid agencies. And around 20,000 were let go when the money from USAID stopped.
15: Para cobrir todas as portas de atendimento. 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
0: Even though he's no longer being paid, Caesar helps Siada to navigate the hospital's bureaucracy.
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0: Offering a measure of hope, the U.S. and Mozambique signed a bilateral health agreement in December 2025. It's part of the Trump administration's new America First global health policy. But critics say it's a big step backwards.
10: The five-year funding envelope contains sharp cuts across HIV, tuberculosis, malaria, maternal and child health, all of the key causes of preventable suffering and death in the country, and unfortunately, the Mozambican government has countersigned it.
0: Details are scarce, but under the agreement, the government of Mozambique is expected to sharply increase its spending on health.
10: What I've learned from Mozambicans on the front lines is that they are desperate for the Mozambican government and the ruling party to step up and deliver on its commitments. Unfortunately, that hasn't happened. What instead has been seen is broken promises when it comes to contributing sufficient funds to the health sector, corruption, lack of accountability.
0: Before January 2025, Mozambique was moving toward a future where HIV was no longer a death sentence. It was projected that by 2030, treatment would be close to universal for anyone with the virus. Today, that future looks out of reach.
2: A situação é bastante lamentável, né? 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

0: An opioid crisis has gripped Ghana. Frustrated with local authorities.
1: We've lost confidence in the police.
0: Citizens are taking matters into their own hands.
1: Sometimes we have to use force.
0: People in Power investigates the precarious balance between citizen-led justice and the rule of law. In their own hands, Ghana's drug vigilantes on Al Jazeera.
2: After weeks of drama, passion, and unforgettable moments, the biggest FIFA World Cup in history comes down to one match.
3: Spain are into the World Cup final.
4: Beating England in the semi-finals is a dream come true.
2: 48 teams entered, two remain. Join our extensive coverage as Spain and Argentina battle for football's ultimate prize. The World Cup final on Al Jazeera.
5: Salt, the most popular seasoning in the world. And India, one of its biggest producers. But its workers endure extreme conditions, harvesting it in the desert.
6: 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We're the ones producing it, yet we live here like dogs.
5: 101 East investigates India's salt workers on Al Jazeera.
0: When Margaret Thatcher's government banned the voices of Republican leaders from being broadcast, the media used actors to circumvent the regulation.
7: Not for me to say that my voice is particularly distinctive. It's the only voice that I have.
0: And comedians poked fun at the law.
8: Sinn Féin is a legitimate political party.
9: The law itself will be left looking something of an ass.
0: Witness reflects on the power of voice and how governments use security threats to restrict free speech. The ban on Al Jazeera.

0: Hello, I'm Per Nyberg. This is Al Jazeera, live from Doha. Our top stories. Iran's supreme leader says President Trump's signature is worthless and warns Iran has unforgettable lessons for the U.S. Gulf nations accuse Iran of hitting civilian facilities. Tehran says it's no longer bound by last month's agreement. Israel says it now occupies nearly 70% of Gaza. Its military is also intensifying attacks across the strip. Extreme weather keeps parts of Asia on alert. China battles landslides and flooding, while Vietnam and Indonesia brace for an active storm season. Plus,
1: I'm Heidi Jo Castro on the Chesapeake Bay, where these guys, blue catfish, are eating up the ecosystem. But there is enough.

0: invalid. Well, those were the words of Iran's supreme leader, who just released a written statement hours after Tehran confirmed it is now suspending last month's agreement with the United States. Ayatollah Mujtaba Khamenei said that Washington has repeatedly breached the MOU. He said Iran will have unforgettable lessons in store for the U.S. He also urged unity inside the country, asking those with criticism of Iran's negotiating team not to undermine their efforts. Well, those comments come after a week of escalating strikes. Kuwait Petroleum says one of its main key oil facilities has been hit. It also accuses Tehran of hitting a second power and water desalination plant in just as many days. U.S. Central Command said early on Saturday that it had completed a seventh consecutive night of airstrikes against Iran to further degrade its military capabilities. CENTCOM said it targeted surveillance sites, underground weapons storage and maritime capabilities. But Iran says civilian and critical facilities have been hit, like these bridges in Khuzestan province. It also says 10,000 people have been left without water after a desalination plant was hit in Hormuzgan province. Well, U.S. forces have been focusing their attacks mainly on the southern regions of Iran. Overnight, explosions were heard in the cities of Sirik, Bashir and Bandar Abbas. Well, the strategic island of Keshem, right on that Strait of Hormuz, it was also targeted. And further inland, explosions were reported in the central city of Yazd. The city of Lar was also targeted, as the U.S. appears to be expanding its attacks.
1: If the U.S. attacks continue for another 2 or 3 days, we will enter a phase of full-scale offensive and destructive attacks. What does that mean? It means that Iran will no longer limit itself to mere retaliation, and no political border will be safe from Iran's offensive powers.
0: Mahmoud Abdelwahed, he is in Tehran and reports now on the scale of damage in Iran.
2: The tone from Tehran is becoming increasingly uncompromising, leaving a very slim chance for diplomacy. The latest statement from the Deputy Foreign Minister, Kazem Gharib Abadi, stating that Tehran has suspended all its commitments to the Memorandum of Understanding. This comes right after the latest spate of attacks by U.S. airstrikes, expanding the scope of its targets across several regions, especially in southern Iran, targeting several military and civilian infrastructure, causing tens of deaths and hundreds of injuries. Also, according to reports from the south, the airstrikes caused disruption to internet and also power outages in several regions, and the attacks also targeted a plant, a water desalination plant, which is essential, so important for several many thousands of residents in several villages in the south who rely on water desalination plants. Now, Iranian officials say that the United States has also violated the Memorandum of Understanding, and namely Article number 5, by imposing a naval blockade on Iranian southern ports, which are essential for exporting and importing nearly 80% of Iranian trade. Now, Iranian officials are also accusing the United States of imposing an economic warfare on Iran by imposing this naval blockade. The attacks also targeted several civilian infrastructure, including bridges, tunnels, and the vicinity of a medical center in Ahvaz. Mahmoud Abdelwahed, Al Jazeera, Tehran.
0: And now let's take a deeper look at Iran's attacks on Gulf states, which it says are targeting U.S. assets across the region.
3: After a seventh night of U.S. airstrikes and drone attacks against Iranian targets, Iran unleashed its own firepower on Saturday, focusing on Kuwait, Bahrain, and Jordan. In Kuwait, a power generation and desalination plant was hit, and several firefighters were injured putting out the subsequent flames. Facilities at the Kuwait Petroleum Company were targeted, causing fires at the Al Mina Al Ahmadi refinery.

0: also hit a fuel support pier at Al Ahmadi, an ammunition dump at Al Adin camp. The Ali Al Asalam air base and a signals and telecommunications center. Three northern Kuwait land border posts and an offshore drilling platform were also targeted. Traffic at Kuwait International Airport was suspended temporarily. In Bahrain, the military deployed its air defense systems against ballistic missiles and attack drones. As Iran zeroed in on aircraft shelters, fuel storage tanks and a U.S. warplane facility at the Sheikh Isa Air Base. The Batelco Data Center, described by Iran as a U.S. intelligence and communications data center, was also targeted, as was the U.S. Fifth Fleet headquarters in the Bahraini capital, Manama. In Jordan, the armed forces say they intercepted at least 14 Iranian missiles as the Al Azraq and Muwaffaq Salti air bases were targeted. Again, Iran singled out aircraft shelters and fuel tanks used by U.S. forces.
1: Now, the Gulf region is one of the most water scarce in the world. More than 60 million people rely on desalination plants for most of their drinking water. The facilities turn seawater into fresh water. And there are more than 400 desalination plants along the Gulf shores. They collectively produce 40% of the world's desalinated water. Bahrain is fully reliant on this type of water for its residential needs, while Kuwait uses desalination for 90% of its people's needs. And Reid Brody is a war crimes lawyer and a former prosecutor. He was also an advocacy director at Human Rights Watch. He says some of the strikes carried out by both the U.S. and Iran may constitute war crimes.
2: The laws of war rest on two cornerstone principles. The first is that you can only attack military targets, never civilians, never civilian objects. The second rule is proportionality. Even a genuine military target can't be attacked if the expected harm to civilians is excessive compared to the military advantage. So bridges, power plants, water facilities, these are presumptively civilian. They only become targets if they're actually being used for military purposes. And even then, the rule of proportionality applies. So let's take the bridges. Yes, a bridge can carry a tank, but it also carries the ambulances, the food, the fuel that 90 million people in the case of Iran depend on. In April, one of the Iran's tallest bridges at a main artery out of the capital was attacked. And then you have some things that are off limits entirely. The Geneva Convention specifically protect objects that are indispensable to the survival of the civilian population. And they name drinking water installations explicitly. So desalinization plants are purely civilian infrastructure. There is no legal argument whatsoever for attacking them. And so attacking a population's water supply is a war crime, full stop.
1: Israel's military continues to expand its occupation of Gaza through what it calls a military yellow line. It's been issuing new forced displacement threats and intensified its airstrikes and shelling on designated areas. According to local authorities and mapping by humanitarian organizations, the restricted area now covers nearly 70% of the Gaza Strip, further reducing the space where Palestinians can live and move. Hani Mahmoud reports from Gaza City.
3: For thousands of Palestinians, another forced displacement threat does not just mean leaving home. It often means never returning. Israel's military has continued expanding its so-called yellow line areas where civilians are ordered to leave under the threat of military action. The expansion is being enforced through a combination of forced displacement threats and heavy bombardment of designated areas. The Israeli military says the restricted zone now covers nearly 70% of the Gaza Strip, forcing Palestinians into an ever-shrinking area. The consequences extend beyond displacement. Families are losing their homes, farmland, and businesses, while access to essential services becomes increasingly difficult. In eastern Deir el-Balah, many have once again been forced to abandon properties that they had hoped to return to.
4: My home is now just 20 meters inside the yellow line. I had only recently built it before the war, but I never spent a single night in it. Today I'm homeless.
3: For many, this is not their first displacement. Some families have been forced to move repeatedly as the restricted zone expands further into areas that were once considered relatively safe. The shrinking civilian space is also placing additional pressure on overcrowded shelters and makeshift camps where access to water, food, and medical care is already limited.
4: Many families have been displaced two or three times, forced to leave behind their tents, homes, and everything they own. The situation is truly catastrophic. As for us, we have been displaced more than three or four times. The yellow line is only about 1 kilometer from Salah al-Din Road.
3: As Israel continues to expand its military occupation here, many Palestinians say the map of Gaza is changing before their eyes. With every new forced displacement a threat, the space available for civilians to live, work, and rebuild also continues to shrink, while uncertainty grows about whether they will ever return home. Hani Mahmoud, Al Jazeera, from Gaza City, Palestine.
1: At least 8 people have been killed and 62 more injured in Ukrainian attacks across Russia. Well, this is the highest death toll in strikes on Russia in the past 3 years of the war. Well, that's as Moscow and Kiev also continue exchanging attacks on commercial vessels in the Black Sea. Dmitry Medvedenko reports.
5: This is one of Ukraine's most devastating attacks on Russia to date. A pillar of smoke visible from many kilometers away and even from the air. The targets? 2 warehouses belonging to one of Russia's largest online retailers, Wildberries, hundreds of kilometers apart. In the Tambov region, several night shift workers were killed and many others injured as air defenses shot down dozens of drones, but not all of them. The regional senator accused the West of being complicit.
4: The West knew 100% these warehouses are civilian infrastructure. As such, attacks on them are crimes against humanity and cannot be justified.
5: Ukraine's president saying they're in response to Russia's targeting its civilian facilities and that the warehouses were storing components for Russian drones and other military equipment. Perhaps a tit-for-tat response to this. Russia made similar accusations when it targeted warehouses of Ukraine's Novopochta delivery company several times in the past months. On the Black Sea, Russia and Ukraine exchanged strikes on civilian sites and vessels, saying they are involved in the war effort. Kyiv says it has sunk more than 170 vessels in the past 2 weeks, including tankers, naval cranes, and tugboats, calling them all part of Russia's shadow fleet, a term used to describe vessels transporting sanctioned Russian oil. The commander of Ukraine's drone forces says the campaign is diverting hundreds of Russian anti-drone force units away from the front line to the sea. Russia says it's downed an average of around 500 drones a day in the past 2 months. Ukraine expanding its scope of targets from military facilities and oil refineries to warehouses and commercial shipping, which it says is aimed at pushing Moscow to end the war. Dmitry Medvedenko, Al Jazeera.
1: To the U.S. now, where the blue catfish are rapidly spreading through the Chesapeake Bay on the East Coast, threatening the region's fragile ecosystem. This invasive species is preying on native fish that support the seafood industry, putting local fisheries and the coastal economy at risk. Al Jazeera's Heidi Jo Castro reports from the state of Maryland.
6: They have giant mouths.
7: Our search for those giant-mouthed blue catfish lurking beneath the surface of the Chesapeake Bay begins with a ride with fisherman C.J. Camby.
6: The crayfish, they'll eat ducks, they'll eat literally anything that they can get in their mouth.
8: Hey, we got crabs!
7: Including the Maryland blue crab, a regional delicacy and economic driver for the seafood industry. Now, the crab numbers are diminished due to the blue catfish's voracious appetite. And they don't even belong here. Native to the Mississippi Delta, they were introduced to rivers near the Chesapeake in the 1970s for recreational fishing. But they spread out of control, growing in population and in size.
8: It's no wonder that these guys are weighing more than 20 kilos, and at their largest, more than 50. They're literally eating up this bay.
7: But there's someone even higher up the food chain, school children and their cafeteria cooks.
9: They like the seasoning. They said the seasoning is pretty good in the breading, that there was a lot of meat inside.
7: Montgomery County Public Schools in Maryland is buying up blue catfish to feed its 160,000 students.
10: I think we're just excited to be, you know, part of a large school district, being able to help and showcase that there are other avenues for this product, and that schools can be a way to feed our students and to nourish our students and utilize a product that's from our bay.
7: These children are having their own taste test.
11: It also has that natural Chesapeake Bay taste.
12: As the person who doesn't really like fish, the fish tastes good.
13: I don't love it, but I feel like other people would like it. I also don't really like that fish that much.
14: It feels good to help the environment by eating this.
15: If I were to describe it, I would describe it as it's like a little watery, like a little taste like soup.
7: Blue catfish isn't their favorite food, but they're proving that hungry children can be a solution to this invasive problem. Heidi Jo Castro, Al Jazeera, Chesapeake Bay, Maryland.
1: And we're just going to bring you some breaking news now. A statement from CENTCOM about the recently fallen and also missing U.S. service members. Well, the statement reads the following. On July the 17th, two U.S. service members in Jordan were killed in action as U.S. Central Command and partner forces defended against Iranian ballistic missile and drone attacks. Additionally, one service member is currently missing in action. Four American service members were medically evacuated to Jordan hospitals, and they have since been discharged. Other personnel who were evaluated for minor injuries have returned to duty. And out of respect for the families, CENTCOM will withhold additional information, including the identities of these fallen warriors, until 24 hours after the next of kin have been informed. So the big news here is that two U.S. service members have been killed. And still ahead here on Al Jazeera.
16: The River Rhine, known as the world's busiest inland waterway, is facing historically low water levels. I'm Steadfast, traveling on a ship from the port of Rotterdam to Germany.
17: Frank assessments.
18: The Board of Peace was not put in place to bring peace to the world, to liberate the Palestinian people. None of those things exist in all the literature that was put forward about the Board of Peace.
17: Informed opinions.
19: Don't you think that North Korea has proven that if you do have nuclear weapons, that the United States won't mess with you?
20: Absolutely. We see that demonstrated in North Korea and negatively in the case of Libya with Gaddafi, who was ousted after abandoning his nuclear program.
17: Inside Story on Al Jazeera.
21: Examining the impact of today's headlines. Setting the agenda for tomorrow's discussions. International filmmakers and world-class journalists bring programs to inspire you on Al Jazeera.
22: How can there be such a fundamental discrepancy on such a core issue?
23: Each side will stick to the deal only as long as it benefits that side.
24: This war did start in the middle of negotiations.
25: They need to agree on principles.
23: President Trump wants this to end. That's going to be very hard.
26: The top 1% is benefiting. The question is, who might have had some insider information?
27: Upfront tackles the big issues on Al Jazeera.

You're watching Al Jazeera, our top stories this hour. U.S. CENTCOM has just released a statement saying that two U.S. service members have been killed in Jordan in Iranian strikes, and there's also one service member that is missing in action. Iran's supreme leader says the U.S. president's signature is worthless and invalid. Ayatollah Mujtaba Khamenei said Washington has repeatedly breached the Memorandum of Understanding. He says both Iran

0: and the resistance front have unforgettable lessons in store for the U.S. And joining me now here on set is Abbas Aslani, a senior research fellow at the Center for Middle East Strategic Studies in Tehran. Abbas, let's begin with this statement just released from the U.S. CENTCOM that two of their service members are now killed in Iranian attacks. One is missing in action, and these are strikes from Iran. Your reaction to that?
1: Well, normally, you know, in the past, when there have been Iranian strikes against U.S. military bases in the region, they have sufficed to say that they have been injured or there have been no, let's say, such kind of casualties from the American side. So that's kind of a rare statement from the CENTCOM. But the point is that this might increase the level of pressure on the Trump administration. There have been, you know, arguments in Iran that there are two ways in order to increase the cost for the United States. One is the military casualty, and the second is the economic cost for the United States in terms of energy, global energy market. So that's why this is significant, and we have to be watching that, how they will react to this in the United States.
0: Of course, on the Iranian side, from those U.S. strikes, I believe the latest death toll, according to the Iranian Health Ministry, is 50 dead since this latest phase of the war began. So now we're seeing casualties on both sides. But I'm wondering, these Iranian strikes on U.S. bases, are they meant to actually hit the bases and cause people losing their lives, or are they mostly symbolic ways of getting the U.S. attention?
1: Well, what we have been hearing from the Iranian side and what is meant is that Iran wanted to reestablish a deterrence against American strikes against the country. As you know, they have been continuing to strike Iranian civilian infrastructure. Iran also is responding in kind and, you know, targeting American assets in the region. So it is inevitable to have also the human casualties, military personnel being killed, as also in the Iranian side, in addition to the military personnel, we are also seeing that the civilians, those transiting through over bridges or through tunnels, also were killed in the past few days. And also during the 40-day war, the number was also quite significant. So that's inevitable part of the war. But the point is that whether that was the case or not, this will, you know, put pressure on the Trump administration in terms of the continuation of the war against Iran.
0: Of course, there's always the risk of someone making a mistake, a miscalculation, launching a drone or a missile that hits, and the consequences are just too big, so you end up with another full-scale war. Could this incident, when Iran launches these kinds of attacks and now you have U.S. soldiers getting killed, could that lead to or become one of those critical moments when you make a mistake or it becomes too big, so you end up with an escalation that you cannot control?
1: Well, you know, this announcement by CENTCOM might be a preface toward further escalation, because before this statement, also there were, you know, speculations about further escalation in the coming days. And what we have been witnessing in the past few days is a yet limited and calibrated exchange of fire between the two sides. And it seems that, you know, it is not yet the final stage of the conflict between the two sides. And maybe in the days to come or weeks to come, we might be witnessing of more, let's say, intensive, you know, hostilities between the two sides. And we have been in the preparation phase to see that how things will unfold in the coming days.
0: That is Abbas Aslani, a senior research fellow at the Center for Middle East Strategic Studies in Tehran. Abbas, thank you for joining us in the studio. The Rhine, which is the world's busiest inland waterway for transporting goods, has reached historically low levels for this time of the year. Heat waves in Europe and a lack of water from the Alps have caused water levels to drop by more than half, affecting cargo ships. Stef Vesen has this story from a ship on the border between Germany and the Netherlands.
2: We're traveling on a ship taking iron ore from the port of Rotterdam to a steel factory in Germany. But as you can see, they're taking a lot less than usual.
3: Cargo ships on the River Rhine have reduced their weight significantly to prevent hitting the riverbed. The Rhine is an important artery in Europe, transporting yearly around 300 million tons of cargo. The drought has now doubled transportation costs.
4: Normally, we take 5,600 tons only in the ship and the barge. But now, what did we take? 2,100 tons. So actually, we need 2.5 ships to transport the same level of amount of cargo.
2: The River Rhine is at some point less than 2 meters deep, while it normally around this time of the year should be around 5, 6, 7 meters. So it's a real challenge for these large cargo ships to maneuver.
3: German steelmaker ThyssenKrupp has suspended its own barges transporting ore because of low water levels. To help production stay afloat, other shippers like Iris Dijs carry small amounts to the company's factory in Duisburg.
2: This is where the Rhine enters from Germany into the Netherlands, and you can already see the very low water levels right there. Instead of more than 2,000 cubic meters per second of water entering, now less than 700 cubic meters per second of water are recorded.
3: Meteorologists point at a lack of melting glacier water in the Alps and extremely hot weather caused by global warming.
2: Across the border here in Germany, the levels are even lower. Around 50 centimeters have been measured here at the Rhine. And you can easily see how high the levels are usually, up to 10 meters higher. And it's very rare for people to be able to even walk here.
3: Germany has launched a nationwide information system to better manage its dwindling water resources.
5: In Germany, we have lost around 60 billion cubic meters of water in the past 25 years. You can see this in the low water levels in rivers, lakes and low ground water levels.
3: The Netherlands has called for an immediate ban on the use of river water for farmland in certain parts of the country. In Germany, people are also asked to save water. While some rain is forecast in the next few days, shippers are expected to continue maneuvering low Rhine levels in the next few weeks. Stepfast and Al Jazeera from the River Rhine.
0: At least 8 people have died and 34 are missing after a landslide buried homes in southwestern China. 10 people have been rescued so far in Chongqing. Local authorities have deployed hundreds of rescue workers. More than 1,000 people have been displaced from their homes. And Vietnam is also dealing with widespread flooding. At least 4 people have died and 4 others are missing after flash floods swept through a village in the northern province of Lai Châu. The government has warned of more flooding and landslides with up to 250 millimeters of rain expected. Natural disasters killed nearly 500 people in Vietnam of last year. And you can always find more information on our website, aljazeera.com. The news continues right here after Inside Story.
6: Qatar. A FIFA World Cup mired in controversy.
7: There was accusations coming from left, right and center.
6: Was it fair scrutiny?
8: Qatar said we had to play the rules of FIFA. And the rules of FIFA were you don't get anything for free.
6: Or judgment to higher standards.
9: Many of those issues were probably likely to have been there around other tournaments as well.
6: An in-depth examination of the 2022 World Cup, a game of double standards on Al Jazeera.
10: No safety or security for Palestinians in Gaza. A truce is in place, but Israeli strikes target the strip nearly every day. Hundreds of people have been killed since it took effect in October. So what's the purpose of the ceasefire deal? This is Inside Story.

0: Hey there, I'm Scott McLean. A ceasefire was agreed to in October, but it has not stopped the Israeli army's attacks on the Gaza Strip. Palestinians who have endured Israel's genocidal war are still being targeted. Nothing is off limits, including homes, tents sheltering the displaced, even funerals. The death toll is rising. Israel says it's targeting Hamas fighters, but Gaza's health ministry says most of those killed are women and children. The UN says Palestinians are stuck in a nightmare that's difficult to reconcile with the existence of a truce. Talks to move the deal to the next phase have stalled. So why has the ceasefire failed to stop Israel's attacks on Gaza? What can be done to bring those attacks to an end? We'll discuss that with our guests, but first, this report from Joel Evans.
1: It's a scene that's become all too familiar in Gaza. Even though a ceasefire has been in effect since October, Israel has continued to carry out attacks on Palestinians. No one is safe. On Friday, at least 14 people were killed when an Israeli drone strike targeted a funeral procession in Al-Nusrat refugee camp. Just one of the latest attacks on Gaza. The UN Human Rights Office accuses Israel of systematically targeting the police force. Gaza's government media office has said that Israel has violated the ceasefire more than 3,600 times. Since the US brokered deal was agreed in October, Israeli attacks have killed at least 1,144 Palestinians, and more than 3,700 others have been injured. The first phase of the ceasefire included the withdrawal of Israeli forces to a so-called yellow line, a boundary separating areas occupied by the military from the rest of Gaza. The military continues to seize more of the strip, and Israeli media reports it now occupies 70% of Gaza. It was already the most densely populated area on Earth, home to nearly 2 million people. The occupation is shrinking the space available for them to live. The healthcare system is slowly collapsing, and medicine is in short supply. The UN says Israel is restricting the amount of aid allowed into Gaza, despite commitments made as part of the truce. The World Health Organization says at least 1,500 Palestinians are awaiting Israel's permission to leave the Strip for medical treatment abroad. But many have died before being transferred. So formally, while the ceasefire deal is in effect, the reality for Palestinians living in Gaza tells a different story. Joel Evans, Al Jazeera, for Inside Story.
0: All right, let's bring in our guests. In Ramallah, in the occupied West Bank, is Javier Abu Eid, a political analyst and former communications director for the Palestine Liberation Organization. Joining us from occupied East Jerusalem is Julie Norman, associate fellow with the Middle East and North Africa program at Chatham House. She's also the author of Gaza, The Dream and the Nightmare. And in Tel Aviv, Gideon Levy, a columnist at Haaretz newspaper. Thank you all so much for being here. So since this U.S. brokered 20-point peace plan came into effect in October, you have seen near daily Israeli attacks on Gaza. You've seen at least 1,000 people killed. And Gideon, I just wonder if you can help us understand, why is this still happening?
2: Why is it still happening, Scott? Because nobody cares. Why is it still happening? Because the world forgot Gaza. Why is it still happening? Because Israel never had an idea how to end this war and had no intention to put an end to this war. And therefore, we are facing an endless war while Israel is quite silent in recent months. On the other side of the border, 1 hour away from Tel Aviv, the genocide goes on, as simple as this. In your figures, you mentioned horrible figures, but the most horrible one is that every day, ever since the ceasefire, every day there is at least one child killed. Can you believe this? 275 children. And it goes on like if that's the routine.
0: Yeah. It's horrifying. Look, regardless, it seems like at least in some ways we're going through the motions of this peace plan. So Hamas recently announced that it was handing over power to what's called the National Committee for the Administration of Gaza, effectively a technocratic committee that's supposed to be ruling the territory. But at least as of a few days ago, Javier, the head of that committee was not even inside of Gaza. So Who is actually running Gaza right now? Who's in charge?
3: That's a very important point, Scott. Thanks for having me here. We know that at least 70% of Gaza is under direct Israeli control. And then the other 30% is still surrounded by Israel all over. Now, there are different areas in Gaza but that are under different kind of control. But I think the most important element here is what your package was mentioning before, that we have 2 million people inside Gaza that are being hijacked by what Gideon was referring to, the fact that nobody cares now about what's happening. And I think Palestinians

0: Palestinians in Gaza are being victims, not just of the international community not caring about what's happening to them, but because of the Israeli elections and the fact that Benjamin Netanyahu has absolutely nothing else to provide. So basically, we should not understand what's happening in Gaza without putting it as part of the overall Israeli strategy against the Palestinian right to self-determination. We should not distract ourselves with what's happening in Gaza to what's happening also, for example, in the occupied West Bank. And I think this is how we should be understanding what's happening now.
1: Julie, can I just ask you one more question on this whole handover process between Hamas to this technocratic committee? The Israeli Foreign Minister Gideon Saar has called this a trick, and he said, quote, Hamas seeks to replicate the Hezbollah model in Gaza. A technocratic administration would be responsible for garbage collection and other municipal services, while Hamas would remain the dominant military force. And I wonder, in your view, is that a valid concern?
2: Well, I would say that's certainly the way the Israelis are seeing it right now. They see the welcoming, so to speak, of the technocratic committee into Gaza as a way of Hamas simply handing over essentially the stuff that they don't really want to have to deal with anyway, while they can focus more on security and or military. I would say for Hamas right now, it's a lot of questions of which way they can or will go. Some within the group still want to have more of that political role. Others, I think, are quite happy to focus more on resistance and to move in that direction as well. And that's been one, I would say, of the challenges. And the group doesn't have many options available to them at the moment, of course, in the context of the current situation. So they're trying to hold on to some things, but also trying to show that they are willing to make some conciliatory moves towards the Board of Peace, towards what the Americans are asking for, to move things in another direction as well.
1: Gideon, under the deal, it's pretty plain that bombings, attacks are supposed to stop. You're there in Israel. I wonder, does the Israeli government have kind of a legalese or a technical justification for why these attacks are continuing? Obviously, they say that they're targeting Hamas, but even under the deal, they're not supposed to be targeting anybody. Is there some explanation where they can claim that they're still within the confines of this peace plan?
3: Obviously, it's not the only violation of Israel of international law or signed agreements or ceasefires, you name it. Look, because the world lost interest, and above all, because the Americans lost interest, Israel is free to do whatever it wants right now. Israeli public opinion is not concerned at all, and it's hardly also present in Israeli media. And the killing goes on without really anyone being willing to stop it. It's really as simple as this. Israel will find all kind of excuses, but usually those are lies, because whenever they kill somebody, it's always a terrorist on his way to risk the soldier. But we have to realize something very basic. As long as Israel will stay within the Gaza Strip, this will go on. Because as long as there are Israeli troops there, there will be resistance. And as long as there will be resistance, there will be very harsh Israeli retaliation. So if someone really wants to put an end to it, we have to take out the Israeli troops from Gaza.
1: Yeah, you made an interesting point, Gideon. That the Americans seem to have lost interest. Javier, do you agree with that assessment?
0: I think the Americans never truly had a clear policy here. One day they invented this concept of the Board of Peace as a way to replace the United Nations and their operations here in occupied Palestine. But I also think that there is another point, which is that usually U.S. policy vis-a-vis this region is taken more as a domestic issue more than as a foreign policy matter, and it is because of, well, you know, how things deal with American politics. And I think one of the important elements that Gideon mentioned and I would like to focus on is the fact that all of this is happening without any sort of Israeli opposition to it. And I think that's a very important element that also linked with the U.S. Current position, because we hear a lot of talk now that there will be elections in Israel in October, and that a change of government or Netanyahu not being the prime minister may mean a change of the current situation. And what we see is that these skinnings in Gaza continue, and there is not a single, at least Zionist opposition party in Israel that would raise their voice against what clearly is the continuation of a genocide.
1: Yeah, Julie, can you just help us understand? So there's this 20-point peace plan drawn up by the Americans, agreed to by both sides. We're supposed to be in phase two of that. So can you just help us understand where we're supposed to be, what is supposed to be happening right now, at least?
2: Sure. So the first phase of the ceasefire that did go into effect was the release of hostages and prisoner releases for Palestinians. So we did see that peace happen, at least partially in terms of Palestinian releases, back in the fall. And there was also supposed to be other measures, including a specific amount of humanitarian aid coming into the Strip, which hasn't been met, and also the opening of the Rafah crossing, which has been minimal at best. The second phase, though, was always going to be the hardest part. It's the part that included the introduction of this technocratic committee, the introduction of an international stabilization force. But really, quite crucially, the two biggest pieces was the demilitarization of Hamas on the one hand and the withdrawal of the IDF, the Israeli military, on the other. Those pieces are the two pieces that were always going to be the most difficult, and they're the two that we see both Israel and Hamas really not wanting to move on. Obviously, for Israel right now, with the elections coming up, Netanyahu is not looking to make any changes, is looking to either maintain or expand the status quo. And I would say the same for Hamas. It's in their interest right now to also maintain the status quo and to kind of stall as much as possible from needing to make any concessions when, from their point of view, Israel has not met its obligations from the first phase. There's no guarantees it will withdraw if Hamas does any kind of demilitarization gestures. And this is not part of a negotiated process towards any kind of a meaningful political solution to the broader Palestinian question. So for both parties right now, we see what I think was somewhat expected stalling at this moment, but it's very difficult to see how to get out of this this logjam.
1: Okay, so that's my question for Javier there. It seems like we're in this chicken and egg scenario where Hamas says Israel has to withdraw, Israel says Hamas has to disarm. Somebody's got to move at some point. Is there some other way to kind of break the logjam here?
0: I think the most important point here to start with is to set the frame. I wouldn't call this a peace agreement. I think we're talking just about perhaps a mere ceasefire. And in the context of this ceasefire, the focus has been on Hamas disarmament more than anything else. And once again, this makes 2 million people remain hijacked of the situation inside Gaza. Of course, there is a possibility. It is to implement what international responsibility should be doing, and it's to end support for the Israeli occupation of Gaza while putting pressure through international organizations and concrete measures. That, of course, this kind of talk seems to be a dream at this stage. Because, as again, I will take again what Gideon said, I don't really think that the international community is interested to invest here. And I think the best example of this is what they are allowing Israel to do here in the occupied West Bank, but there is no Hamas.
1: Gideon, I hear your point from earlier loud and clear that, look, nothing's going to happen unless the Israelis are willing to withdraw. But actually, it was just 2 months ago about that the Israeli Prime Minister Benjamin Netanyahu said that they had 60% of the Gaza Strip. Now he wanted to get to 70, which they now are in control of around 70% of the Strip. What is the end game for the Israelis? I mean, what is their goal, to control 100% of it?
3: Much worse than this. The end game was and is still a very far away end game, and everyone knows it's far away, but there is an end game. The end game is Gaza Strip without Palestinians. It's very clear. They are trying to sabotage any attempt to rehabilitate Gaza. They are preventing any kind of rule in Gaza. I mean, Hamas not, and the PA not, and international forces not, because they want to keep the people of Gaza, the survivors of Gaza, in their situation in which they are put in tents without any social structure or any functioning institutions. Like this, they will stay 1, 2, 3, 4, 5 years until nobody will be able to take it anymore, and people will start to leave, and they will encourage them to leave, and they will even maybe push them to leave. This does not mean that this is going to happen, because they have no place to go. But the plan, the end game, is a ethnic cleansing of the Gaza Strip. I have no doubts about it.
1: Julie, do you agree? Is chaos, misery, ethnic cleansing, is that the end game for the Israelis, you think?
2: You know, I think right now there just is not much of a strategy beyond the coming weeks and months of to, again, kind of maintain the status quo, which is suiting Israel just fine, you know, without deepening the international image, detraction of the international image with either even further displacement. But in the long term, I definitely think that's a possibility from what we're seeing. And there are certainly some within the government who I think would be very happy to see that. Again, the Israeli elections will not change everything or even much in Gaza, but a different government will have some different scope and viewpoint of where they.
4: And we're breaking in here on Al Jazeera with news that the U.S. military says two soldiers have been killed in Jordan and another one is missing in action following Iranian strikes on Jordan. Let's go now to Paddy Culhane, who's live for us in Washington, D.C. following this. Paddy, what can you tell us about this statement?
5: Well, this is a statement that CENTCOM put out on social media, basically saying, as you just mentioned, that the attacks on Friday, the 17th of July, in trying to intercept ballistic missiles and drones fired from Iran, that two service members were killed. One was one is missing, likely presumed dead at this point since this happened a while back, that four service members were taken to Jordanian hospitals and have since been released. This is going to add to the people who are outraged about this war in the United States, because it has already seen 13 service members killed at the initial phase of the fighting. Then we saw a pilot killed in a crash, so that's 14. This will bring the total number to 16, possibly 17. And obviously, this comes at a very tough time for U.S. President Donald Trump. The American people overwhelmingly do not support this war. This will likely make them support it even less. Members of Congress have grown wary. Let's not forget, both the House and the Senate passed resolutions saying that the U.S. could not launch any more military actions in Iran without congressional approval. Well, now it doesn't have the force of law, but this could possibly change that. Now, as far as President Donald Trump, he's at his golf course estate in New Jersey. We expected to see him, so the pool was supposed to gather around noon. Now it has been pushed back to about 20 GMT. Not sure if he's going to address the media, that is, of course, always with him. But this is, again, breaking news, just hearing from CENTCOM that in those wave of attacks on Jordan, that with drones and ballistic and missiles, that two service members were killed, one is missing, four were injured. We will not know the identities of these troops until 24 hours after their family has been notified. So that is the very latest breaking here in Washington.
4: Paddy, you mentioned briefly those killed early in March. The first ones were during an attack in Kuwait. Just to remind us again, what happened during those earlier deaths, those U.S. deaths following Iranian strikes?
5: Well, we saw U.S. President Donald Trump go to Dover Air Force Base and greet the caskets on their way back. What was really unheard of at the time is Donald Trump used a White House photo with a picture of himself saluting the casket with the casket in the frame to try and use it for fundraising for his campaign. So that was also very controversial. It did spark a lot of outrage in this country. We saw members of Congress constantly bringing up the names, Democratic members of Congress constantly bringing up the names of the service members who died. But then since then, it really hasn't been talked about. This will bring the entire death toll back to the news. Again, when the Department of Defense faces any sort of criticism on the Iran war, they say, look, this isn't Afghanistan, this isn't Iraq, this isn't Vietnam. These, you know, those were huge numbers of people killed that would last a very long time. That's not what's happening here. But again, this war is deeply unpopular with the American people. personally, it's been very expensive for every American because the price of gas and the price of food and the price of everything's really gone up. We've seen that recently since the relaunching of hostilities. We saw the stock market go down on Friday. We saw gas prices climb again quite a bit. So again, this is going to bring back the human toll for Americans and the cost of war, the cost to the Iranian

0: in people is not often talked about here, but the cost to U.S. service members definitely will be.
1: Yeah, I wanted to ask you about that, Patty. According to the Iranian Health Ministry, at least 50 people have been killed in Iran during this latest round of strikes. Of course, you can never compare one life to another, but two U.S. service members killed now, 50 people killed in Iran during these strikes. It appears that the human toll is increasing.
0: The human toll is increasing. And one of the things that we really don't know, because the military has been able to keep this pretty quiet, is just how damaged all of the American assets have been in the region. Obviously, in those first strikes, they were really targeting military bases, so much so that the Americans moved all of their troops, pretty much all of their troops, off of those bases. This is, again, going to increase the pressure on the U.S. president to try and figure out a way out. Now, he has been escalating it, obviously, by attacking infrastructure. Whether or not he's going to double down because of these deaths, we don't know. We may see him today again. The press traveling with him will be gathering at 20 GMT.
1: That is Patty Culhane, live for us in Washington, D.C. Thank you so much, Patty. Let's bring in Colin Clark now. He's the executive director of the Soufan Center, joining us live from Pittsburgh. Colin, your reaction to this news that two U.S. service members are killed and one is now missing in action?
2: Yeah, well, first, let me express my condolences to the families of those that were killed today and whoever's missing. Another tragedy. We're in a war right now. The United States is in a war with Iran. So there's going to be more of this unless we're able to reach a negotiation and a ceasefire that actually ceases the fire. And we haven't had that. And I think, you know, there's a lot of reasons why. And I think we're headed toward further escalation. I would fully expect the Trump administration to respond with full force to the latest round, of tit for tat.
1: So is that your read? Do you think that these deaths are now going to actually influence Donald Trump in terms of increasing his attacks on Iran?
2: I do. I think the attacks, I think, you know, the U.S. counterattack was imminent. There's been, you know, reports of refueling tankers heading to Israel. I think this was, weeks, maybe in the works, depending on how negotiations played out. But this increases political pressure on the president without question. And he's going to have to respond, you know, at the end of the day. And we've analyzed this war since the beginning. My question remains, then what? You know, we're just enmeshed in this cycle of kinetic responses with still no clear political strategy or roadmap to off-ramp from this conflict.
1: There was a statement about an hour ago from the Ayatollah Mojtaba Khamenei, the supreme leader of Iran. He said that Washington has breached the deal, the MOU, and he talked about the resistance front and Iran giving unforgettable lessons to the U.S. Is this part of those unforgettable lessons, do you think?
2: It could be the prelude to, you know, a broader salvo or offensive from the Iranians. I think, you know, I would be looking at the proxy groups now as well, including the Houthis and some of the other groups active in the region. And it's still not out of the realm of possibilities for transnational terrorist attacks abroad. I very much fear we're headed toward serious escalation here and another downward spiral.
1: Colin, just compare these strikes that we've been seeing over the last couple of days, where Iran struck a ship in the Strait of Hormuz. The U.S. responded by targeting military targets along the southern coast of Iran, which they claimed were supporting that war in the Strait of Hormuz. And then Iran would then respond by striking targets in the Gulf. Compare that to where we are now, when you actually have U.S. service members getting killed in action.
2: It's all part and parcel of the same campaign, so it's hard to disaggregate that and compare them. But you're right, the result, right, the end result, which is the death of several service members and another missing, it has to put more pressure on the president to respond. But beyond air power, beyond military force, what is the roadmap, what is the blueprint to reach some kind of a negotiated settlement where each side feels like they can walk away with something to show their people domestically? And I don't think I've heard anyone lay that out clearly.
1: Of course, when you fire a weapon, there's always the risk that someone gets killed in the end. But I'm wondering, do you think that this was Iran's purpose, Iran's aim of

0: actually killing U.S. service members, or were they just firing their weapons because they knew that they were going to get intercepted anyway, but as a form of symbolic firing on the U.S., or was this an actual act from Iran where they intended to kill U.S. service members?
1: You know, it's really difficult to say, to get inside the head of the intentions of what the Iranians are doing. Like you said, if you fire a weapon, there's always the possibility someone could be killed. We know that there's this kind of cat and mouse game and that there's a lot of obfuscation. But just go back to the quote you read earlier from the Supreme Leader, from Mahesh Havaneh, you know, threatening the United States with death and destruction. So, yes, this could very well be part of that response. You know, the rhetoric on both sides continues to heat up. And again, I think this coming weekend, what we're likely to see over the next few days will be telling in terms of where things are headed in the very near future.
0: That is Colin Clark, the executive director of the Soufan Center, joining us live from Pittsburgh. Colin, thank you so much for your time.
1: Thank you.
0: Now let's head over to Victoria Gatenby, who's live for us here in the Qatari capital, Doha. Victoria, so we're now seeing two U.S. service members getting killed in these strikes on Jordan, and that happened on Friday, according to that statement from CENTCOM. What more can you tell us about these strikes on the Gulf countries from Iran?
2: Well, Jordan is one of those countries alongside Kuwait and Bahrain that has been targeted really relentlessly by Iranian missiles and drones over the course of the last 7 days. Now, Iran says that it is targeting U.S. military assets in Jordan and those other Gulf countries. And certainly there are U.S. military bases in Jordan. But the Jordanian government, along with King Abdullah, has said that those bases are not being used by the U.S. to target Iran. He's been absolutely categorical about that. And the Ministry of Defense released a statement just a couple of days ago saying that politically, King Abdullah will not allow Jordan to be drawn into what they described as a battlefield. Now, you know, those attacks on Jordan have come when the Secretary General of the GCC, Jassim al-Badawi, has said that this region is being dragged into a highly dangerous escalation and that he says some of those attacks by Iran are war crimes. Now, he made that statement before we heard about the deaths of those two U.S. soldiers and the one that is missing. So this is a massive escalation. There have been multiple attacks across GCC countries over the course of the last 7 days. And the real concern now in the region is that, you know, Kuwait is bearing some of the brunt of these attacks, and there is a growing focus on civilian infrastructure being targeted, particularly in Kuwait. So today, on Saturday, we have seen a vital site in an oil energy infrastructure in Kuwait being targeted. That led to a number of casualties and what is being described as significant material damage. We also saw on Saturday Iranian strikes on a power and desalination plant in Kuwait. Kuwait has now, for the second day, had an attack on such a facility. It only has 9 desalination plants or major desalination plants in the country. It has no permanent rivers. So this is really significant in terms of water security.
3: It's Victoria Gatenby there, reporting to us from Doha. It's 18 GMT. The U.S. Central Command has announced the death of two soldiers on Friday in an Iranian attack on a military base in Jordan. According to the CENTCOM statement, another U.S. serviceman is missing in action. Now, this is footage from Jordan in the aftermath of Iran's attack on the U.S. military base. The latest casualties bring the total number of U.S. soldiers killed in action during the U.S.-Iran conflict that started back in February to 16. This figure includes 13 service members killed during the opening stages of the war in March, one Navy pilot killed in a non-hostile helicopter crash in the Arabian Sea on July the 1st, and two service members killed in a missile strike on Jordan on July the 17th. The number of injured stands at more than 400 U.S. troops since the conflict began, with the majority of those injuries involving traumatic brain injuries from drone and missile strikes. Paddy Culhane is following the latest developments in Washington, D.C. Paddy, this is going to put increasing pressure on Donald Trump, because we saw this in in the last round of conflict when the soldiers were killed then, and the dynamics seemed to change. Just talk us through what's been happening.
4: It very much changed the dynamic. It went from a war that seemed very far away to a war that hit home. We saw those flag-draped caskets being brought back to Dover Air Force Base, but then we saw the U.S. president use a picture of him saluting one of those caskets to try and fundraise for his campaign arm. That was very controversial, but it was.

0: Gulf countries. This will bring that back to the forefront because, again, this is an unpopular war to begin with. The Pentagon has gone back to the members of Congress, and they said they need hundreds of billions of dollars to pay for this war. That has been very contentious. We've even seen Republicans in both the House and the Senate break with the U.S. President Donald Trump, which is something they simply just don't do, to pass a war powers resolution, which says the president has to stop all military action in Iran unless he has congressional approval. Well, at the time, the vehicle they used made it pretty much unenforceable. It was just a send a message. This will put pressure on members of Congress to actually try to pass it through legislation. Now, that might be a tough go because it would need a veto-proof majority, and we've seen presidents in the past simply ignore those requests of Congress. Still, this is going to lead to even more unpopularity because it's not just the images of grieving families and service members, and we don't know how many were injured in this attack. We do know that four went to hospital and have since been released, but usually the Pentagon gives out numbers that seem pretty low, and then they tend to increase. So we don't exactly know, but how much will be added to the 427 service members that have been wounded. But the costs are adding up. Since this recent resumption of hostilities, we've seen the stock market go down. We've seen gas prices go up. And this is something that during the lull, the Trump administration was heralding. They said, look, gas prices are going down. Everyone who said that this war was going to spike gas prices, they were wrong. Well, it's going to prove them that they will not be wrong again, because any sort of escalation tends to impact the oil markets obviously quite a bit. So this is, again, just breaking news. We don't know if we're going to hear from the U.S. president today. He is at his New Jersey estate because he was planning to go to the World Cup final in New Jersey. We do know that the media that travels with him was expecting to see him hours ago. Now we're told about 20 GMT that they might be able to see him. But again, we haven't heard anything really from the president, the secretary of state, the secretary of defense. But again, this is just breaking news, even though it did happen according to the central command July 17th. So that would have been yesterday.
1: Patty, thanks very much indeed for bringing us up to date on that. Patty Culhane there, following developments in Washington, D.C. I'm joined by Harlan Ohman. He's a former senior naval officer and chairman of the strategic advisory firm Killowen Group. He's joining me live from Washington, D.C. Good to have you with us on Al Jazeera. In the past, when we've seen the deaths of American service personnel, there appears to be a general trend by whatever administration is in power at the time to ramp up the attacks, to use it as a legitimacy to expand attacks. We have already seen the U.S. expanding attacks further into Iran. What do you think is going to happen next?
2: Your correspondents and earlier presenters had a very, very good handle on the current things that are ongoing. Let me give it a little bit broader perspective, Rob, to answer your question. First, all wars are asymmetric. Let me say that again. All wars are asymmetric. One side tries to get an advantage to the other. And if that doesn't happen, you have the blood of the Civil War in America, World War I in the trenches. And so the advantage here that Iran has is geographic. It has not proxies, but allies in Hezbollah, Hamas, and the Houthis that it's going to employ. And yes, if it kills Americans, one American has a tremendous more political impact on the United States that you may consider. Second, the administration has no real strategy. It's in an endless cycle of escalation. And third, pressure will increase on the president. The deaths will take their toll here. 70 or 75% of Americans are unhappy with the war. Gasoline prices are going to increase. And our Gulf allies, Arab countries in the region, are very, very unhappy with what's happening. In Saudi Arabia, for example, MBS's idea of modernizing Saudi Arabia has come to full stop because, despite having an arrangement with Iran, he's now going to have to spend much more money on defense. And so there will be greater pressure domestically and internationally on President Trump to reach some kind of negotiation. My guess is that escalation will probably continue for a few days. Frankly, we're running out of targets on the American side to hit in Iran. And if Iran decides to hit the desalination and energy infrastructure.

0: infrastructure plants in the Gulf, that will be a humanitarian disaster. So I think there's some inherent limits. But let's be frank. Just as the assassination of the Archduke in June 1914 had the unintended consequences of starting World War I, and I'm not suggesting World War I, I am suggesting that this could get out of hand. The Americans may feel so desperate that they have to mount some kind of a land operation, which I think would be incredibly dangerous and incredibly expensive. We may decide to attack civilian infrastructure, which will raise all sorts of humanitarian issues. So, yes, the prospects here are very, very dangerous, but I hope that there are reasons for both sides at some stage to de-escalate because it's not in their best interest. And I hope that's going to be reached. I suspect Saudi Arabia, Qatar, and Pakistan are doing their best as intermediaries. And if Donald Trump is correct, that we are still speaking to the Iranians, as Winston Churchill said, jaw-jaw is far better than war-war. But make no mistake, the situation is spiraling in the wrong direction. And while I do not think it will get out of hand, right now, I think more people believe that the prospects for even further escalation are very real.
1: Yeah, I should just point out for the benefit of our viewers, the MBS you were referring to with regard to Saudi Arabia is, of course, Mohammed bin Salman, the Crown Prince of Saudi Arabia, who's currently in charge of the country. But moving in terms of what you were outlining there, the suggestion that perhaps cooler heads might prevail, perhaps there might be some off-ramps, this might be a reason for going for negotiations. At the same time, just a few hours ago, Iran has said that it's essentially tearing up its version of Memorandum of Understanding. And as a result, there are no limits on the kind of action that it's likely to take. There is a great concern, isn't there? And obviously, particularly for the Gulf nations, that this is simply going to become this endless spiral of conflict, this back and forth that we have seen over the last several days.
0: I would dismiss what the Supreme Leader has said. That's rhetoric. Trump has ripped up the MOU. The Iranians rip up the MOU. That's not really relevant. But with your point about the Gulf states, they're going to put huge pressure on Donald Trump because their revenues are cut off. They're extraordinarily vulnerable to the desalinization plants. Without them, they can't exist because they won't have fresh water. And this is even more tenuous for them than what's happening to the Iranian economy. So for those reasons, I think there'll be sufficient pressure put on both sides that some kind of a negotiation first over the Strait of Hormuz about passage. And there were some ships getting through the Omani Channel that may lead to a breakthrough. But you're right, Rob. This thing could escalate badly if it goes on for a week or weeks. The stock markets are going to be hit. Gas prices will go back to, what, $120 a barrel? And there'll be even further economic dislocation around the world. And the pressure will be even greater on Donald Trump because Republicans now are becoming very much concerned, as the Democrats are, with what's going on. Because, look, as I said, 70 or 75% of the Americans are opposed to the war. Even one or two deaths are seen as unacceptable on our side. And so the pressure is going to mount on Donald Trump either to come up with a strategy to extricate himself or negotiate. And as I said, I do not see a clear and convincing strategy on the part of the Americans other to try to out-escalate Iran. And as we saw in Vietnam, as we saw in Afghanistan in the second Iraq War, those just led to grief on our side.
1: In terms of strategy, every time that a trigger is pulled, there is always the risk that somebody is going to get injured or killed. That has happened in this situation. Iran must have taken the action that it did in Jordan, knowing that that was a possible outcome, and what we're seeing now has happened. To what extent do you think that this is part of an Iranian strategy, that they were aware that this could happen, that this could escalate?
0: Those are bonuses. If you kill Americans, and don't forget when they hit Kuwait and they killed the 13 servicemen and wounded many others, that was a premeditated decapitation strike. They also went after the bar where Americans were frequenting in Bahrain, and they also went after a hotel in, I think, Doha that was frequented by Jewish customers. So, yeah, they have a decapitation strategy much like ours. And, of course, if they can kill American servicemen, that's something they're going to do and they wish to do because it increases the pressure on the United States. Inversely, the more caskets that come through Delaware, Dover, of returning servicemen and women who were killed, the more pressure it's put on Donald Trump. And the Iranians are well aware of that.
1: Harlan Ullman's a former senior naval officer. He's also chairman of the strategic advisory firm, the Kaloan Group. We appreciate it. Thank you very much indeed.
0: Good to be with you, Rob.
1: Iran's supreme leader says the U.S. president's signature is worthless and invalid. Ayatollah Mojtaba Khamenei has released a statement saying that Washington has repeatedly breached the Memorandum of Understanding. He says both Iran and the resistance front have unforgettable lessons in store for the U.S. Al Jazeera's Mahmoud Abdelwahed has more on Khamenei's message from Tehran.
2: As tensions remain high between Iran and the United States, Iran's supreme leader has issued a strongly worded statement combining praise to the national unity and a sharp attack against Washington, accusing the United States of violating bilateral commitments and threatening against any further escalation. The statement says that the martyr of Iran or the funeral of the martyr of Iran coincided with what he described as repeated U.S. violations of the memorandum signed by the Iranian and U.S. presidents. He also mentioned that the violations prove that the U.S. president's signature cannot be trusted, accusing the United States of pursuing bullying, domination, and aggression, describing these as inherent features of the U.S. policy. He went on to say that recent events have exposed America's true face, calling them further evidence of what he described as U.S. unreliability and betrayal. He warned that if the U.S. continues to escalate the conflict, Iran and the axis of resistance are prepared to respond.
1: Well, joining us on set is Abbas Aslani. He's a senior research fellow at the Center for Middle East Strategic Studies in Tehran. Really good to have you with us on Al Jazeera. Let's talk about the statements we're hearing from the Supreme Leader, Donald, saying that Donald Trump's signature is worthless. Is Iran's focus only on military action now?
3: Well, one of the core themes of the message, Rob, is the point that Iran and the United States have not traditionally signed any agreement at the level of presidents. So this was the first time that the U.S. and Iranian president signed the Memorandum of Understanding. And Iranian leader, through his message, is trying to somehow recall the point that the United States in the past, back in 2015, withdrew from the nuclear deal, and now it is also exiting from the terms of the Memorandum of Understanding. So this is somehow intended to say that the United States cannot be trusted. Already the trust deficit existed between the two sides, but the recent developments is feeling the level of distrust toward the United States. So what could be the trajectory ahead? This seems that, you know, by the time that the U.S. does not change behavior and does not return to the full compliance of the terms of the MOU, Iran will not do, will do the same. And additionally, what is also included in the message is that Iran will have unforgettable lessons for the United States. This is somehow indicating that we might be expecting escalation between the two sides. As the United States somehow is expanding the scope of the attacks inside Iran, going beyond the immediate south of the country towards central part, also targeting the procurement as well as the support for any coastal parts in the south of the country, Iran is also gradually expanding the scope. Also, we are seeing that the nature is also changing from just targeting military, you know, sites inside Iran, going toward infrastructure, including bridges, tunnels, as including the civilian infrastructure like hospitals or desalination centers and the power grid. So, in Iran, in kind, also is trying to retaliate, warning that if the U.S. keeps continuing the infrastructure inside the country, Iran will also target those infrastructure in the region associated with the U.S. or U.S. interests. So this could be telling us that, you know, this is not the all-out war or the final stage of the conflict between the two sides. And what has been taking place in the past few days was the preparation for or a preface for a new phase of the hostilities between the two sides. Mm-hmm. To what extent they will go, it is not clear yet, but at least it depends on the condition. But in the days or weeks to come, at least I think we might be expecting escalation that is very much likely than any momentum for diplomacy. Iran is saying that by the time that there is tensions or attacks against the country, it would not negotiate with the United States. That could be a tantamount to, let's say, holding a gun to Iranian head and negotiating with American terms. So that's why Iran is saying that that will not take place.
1: I want to ask you about the statement itself, because Mujtaba Khamenei has not yet been seen in public. How confident can Iranians be that statements that are attributed to the Supreme Leader actually do come from him? We have a lot of speculation that there is essentially a split in the top of the leadership of Iran between the hardliners who want to keep fighting the US and those, the pragmatists, as they've been referred to, in, at least in the media, as those who see the benefits of trying doing some sort of deal in order to react to get the sanctions lifted and get more cash into the country.
3: You know, Rob, it cannot be kept secret at the high levels of the officials. They have held meetings, number of them, with the leaders. So the sense in Tehran, I'm coming from Tehran, is that the leader is, you know, operating and pursuing the his duties and activities. But his team has chosen to for him to work behind the closed doors. And the strategy has been to prioritize the security protocols because that could be a high risk for him to be in public. They know that the United States and Israel would be after assassinating him. So that's why, you know, by statements that you know, aimed at provoking the leader to come to the public, they will not do so because that could be a high risk for the country. So he has chosen to operate from behind the closed doors and addressing the strategic issues. So I think the sense, as I was in Tehran, is that he is, you know, actively working because there have been connections between a number of officials with him. If that was not the case, I think that had leaked so far much earlier.
1: I appreciate you being with us. Abbas Aslani, Senior Research Fellow at the Center for Middle East Strategic Studies in Tehran. Thank you very much indeed.
3: My pleasure.
1: Well, U.S. forces have been focusing their attacks on the southern regions of Iran. Overnight explosions were heard in the cities of Sirik, Bushehr and Bandar Abbas. The strategic island of Khesham on the Strait of Hormuz has also been attacked. Further inland, explosions were reported in the central city of Yazd. The city of Lahr was also targeted, as the U.S. appears to be expanding its attacks. Now, the Gulf region is one of the most water-scarce in the world. More than 60 million people rely on desalination plants for most of their drinking water. The facilities turn seawater into fresh water. There are more than 400 desalination plants along the Gulf shores. Collectively, they produce about 40% of the world's desalinated water. Bahrain relies totally on this type of water, while Kuwait uses desalination for 90% of its public water supply. Now, Reid Brody is a war crimes lawyer and a former prosecutor. He was also an advocacy director at Human Rights Watch. And he says some of the strikes carried out by both the U.S. and Iran may constitute war crimes.
4: The laws of war rest on two cornerstone principles. The first is that you can only attack military targets, never civilians, never civilian objects. The second rule is proportionality. Even a genuine military target can't be attacked if the expected harm to civilians is excessive compared to the military advantage. So bridges, power plants, water facilities, these are presumptively civilian. They only become targets if they're actually being used for military purposes. And even then, the rule of proportionality applies. So let's take the bridges. Yes, a bridge can carry a tank, but it also carries the ambulances, the food, the fuel that 90 million people in the case of Iran depend on. You know, this in April, one of the Iran's tallest bridges at a main artery out of the capital was attacked. And then you have some things that are off limits entirely. The Geneva Conventions specifically protect objects that are indispensable to the survival of the civilian population. And they name drinking water installations explicitly. So desalinization plants are purely civilian infrastructure. There is no legal argument whatsoever for attacking them. And so attacking a population's water supply is a war crime, full stop.
1: Well, the strikes in Jordan that killed two U.S. soldiers were part of Iranian attacks on the wider region. Victoria Gatenby's live for us here in the Qatari capital, Doha. The strikes there in Jordan, part, as I say, of this wider regional targeting from Iran.
5: Yeah, that's right. Jordan is one of those countries that has been targeted really relentlessly over the last couple of days alongside Bahrain and Kuwait. Iran says it is targeting U.S. military assets in those countries. All of those countries reject that completely and say their territory is not being used to attack Iran. Now, there is growing concern out of this region about the attacks on civilian infrastructure in particular. And we've had a statement in the last few hours from the Secretary General of the Gulf Cooperation Council, Jassim al-Badawi, and he has described Iran's attacks on civilian infrastructure as a highly dangerous escalation. And he says they amount to war crimes. Now, Kuwait is one of those countries that has been bearing the brunt of attacks on its civilian infrastructure throughout the last 2 days. We had earlier this morning an attack on an oil facility, a key oil facility, we were told, in Kuwait. That led to numerous injuries, including a couple of firefighters and one civilian worker. There was also, for the second consecutive day, an attack on a power and water desalination plant in Kuwait. Now, that is important and significant because Kuwait relies on 90% of its drinking water on sea desalination plants. It does not have permanent rivers and lakes, so this is key infrastructure now that is being damaged.
1: As you were just outlining, there are multiple regional targets being hit in the Gulf region. One would imagine that the Gulf nations are making some sort of representation to both the U.S. and possibly Iran as well to try to limit this or certainly stop it. Do we have any indication, any statements from any of the Gulf capitals about how they're planning to approach this?
5: Well, they have continued to release statements almost daily, and they are sort of coming to a very united front in terms of their strategy. They say that they are maintaining a defensive posture, not an offensive one, despite the provocations from Iran. Gulf countries and Jordan do not see a military solution to this conflict. It's a position they have maintained for many, many months, right from the start of this conflict, really. So they maintain that they have to find some kind of peaceful negotiated settlement between the two sides. They have very technical American U.S. military defense systems. They have the THAAD system, the Patriot system, which they are relying on heavily throughout the course of the last few months. It is highly effective, but it's not completely foolproof. And then thirdly, there is the diplomatic track. They say there must be de-escalation and dialogue. To that end, we have seen Qatari negotiators in Iran in the past week. We have had Oman hosting talks on security in the Strait of Hormuz, all to try and bring these two sides that seem increasingly belligerent back together so there can be talks towards some kind of peaceful negotiation.
1: And bringing us up to speed there from Doha, that's Victoria Gatenby. Thank you very much. On to other news, Israel's military continues to expand its occupation of Gaza through what it calls a military yellow line. It's been issuing new forced displacement threats. It's also intensified its airstrikes and its shelling. According to local authorities and mapping by humanitarian organizations, the restricted area now covers nearly 70% of the Gaza Strip. And that cuts back even more the space where Palestinians can live and move. Ali Mahmoud reports from Gaza City.
6: For thousands of Palestinians, another forced displacement threat does not just mean leaving home. It often means never returning. Israel's military has continued expanding its so-called yellow line areas where civilians are ordered to leave under the threat of military action. The expansion is being enforced through a combination of forced displacement threats and heavy bombardment of designated areas. The Israeli military says the restricted zone now covers nearly 70% of the Gaza Strip, forcing Palestinians into an ever-shrinking area. The consequences extend beyond displacement. Families are losing their homes, farmland, and businesses, while

0: access to essential services becomes increasingly difficult. In eastern Deir el-Balah, many have once again been forced to abandon properties that they had hoped to return to.
1: My home is now just 20 meters inside the yellow line. I had only recently built it before the war, but I never spent a single night in it. Today I'm homeless.
0: For many, this is not their first displacement. Some families have been forced to move repeatedly as the restricted zone expands further into areas that were once considered relatively safe. The shrinking civilian space is also placing additional pressure on overcrowded shelters and makeshift camps where access to water, food, and medical care is already limited.
1: Many families have been displaced two or three times, forced to leave behind their tents, homes, and everything they own. The situation is truly catastrophic. As for us, we have been displaced more than three or four times. The yellow line is only about 1 kilometer from Salah al-Din Road.
0: As Israel continues to expand its military occupation here, many Palestinians say the map of Gaza is changing before their eyes. With every new forced displacement a threat, the space available for civilians to live, work, and rebuild also continues to shrink, while uncertainty grows about whether they will ever return home. Hani Mahmoud, Al Jazeera, from Gaza City, Palestine.
2: At least 8 people have been killed, 62 more have been injured in Ukrainian attacks across Russia. This is the highest death toll in strikes in Russia in the past 3 years of the war. Moscow and Kyiv are still exchanging attacks on commercial vessels in the Black Sea. Al Jazeera's Dmitry Medvedenko reports.
3: This is one of Ukraine's most devastating attacks on Russia to date. A pillar of smoke visible from many kilometers away and even from the air. The targets, 2 warehouses belonging to one of Russia's largest online retailers, Wildberries, hundreds of kilometers apart. In the Tambov region, several night shift workers were killed and many others injured as air defenses shot down dozens of drones, but not all of them. The regional senator accused the West of being complicit.
1: The West knew 100% these warehouses are civilian infrastructure. As such, attacks on them are crimes against humanity and cannot be justified.
3: Ukraine's president saying they're in response to Russia's targeting its civilian facilities and that the warehouses were storing components for Russian drones and other military equipment. Perhaps a tit-for-tat response to this. Russia made similar accusations when it targeted warehouses of Ukraine's Novopochta delivery company several times in the past months. On the Black Sea, Russia and Ukraine exchanged strikes on civilian sites and vessels, saying they are involved in the war effort. Kyiv says it has sunk more than 170 vessels in the past 2 weeks, including tankers, naval cranes, and tugboats, calling them all part of Russia's shadow fleet, a term used to describe vessels transporting sanctioned Russian oil. The commander of Ukraine's drone forces says the campaign is diverting hundreds of Russian anti-drone force units away from the front line to the sea. Russia says it's downed an average of around 500 drones a day in the past 2 months. Ukraine expanding its scope of targets from military facilities and oil refineries to warehouses and commercial shipping, which it says is aimed at pushing Moscow to end the war. Dmitry Medvedenko, Al Jazeera.
2: Still ahead on Al Jazeera, we're going to head to Cuba on Inside Latin America as the country continues to battle an ever-growing fuel crisis.
4: They want to get clicks, they want to put it on social media.
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5: You're watching Al Jazeera. A reminder of our breaking news. The United States says two service members have been killed by an Iranian missile and drone attack in Jordan on Friday. This footage was recorded in Jordan on Saturday morning. It appears to show smoke rising from the Al-Mufawwafah Salty Air Base after a night of Iranian strikes. And NASA satellites have picked up a massive heat spike in the area of the airbase on Friday night into Saturday morning. U.S. Central Command has not confirmed where in Jordan the two service personnel have been killed. General Mark Himmett is a retired U.S. military general. He's joining us from Washington, D.C. So thank you very much indeed for your time. Given your experience, your military experience, and also, of course, your political experience, I want to draw on how you think the U.S. is going to react to this, because this is not the first time that U.S. personnel have been killed in this conflict.
6: Rob, no, it's not the first time, but it's the first time since March. And I think we saw the level of combat that was going on at that time. I believe that this, in many ways, will be a step change in how President Trump and his administration fights this fight. There seemed to be somewhat of a gradual increase in the pressure on the Iranians. But I think at this point, when you're starting to send American troops back home in body bags, President Trump is not going to take kindly to that. So I would expect to see significant number of raids, more so than just the tit-for-tat that we've been seeing over the past 7 days.
5: Will that be over a prolonged period of time? Are we looking at a long-term intensification of the conflict? Or do you think that there, perhaps as you're describing, that there will be a limited number of extensive strikes in order to respond to what has happened?
6: Well, you're really asking the wrong person. The person you ought to be asking is the Iranian spokesman, because the United States has a clear purpose to these attacks, which is to get the Iranians back to the negotiating table. The fact that they formally and officially rejected the MOU, saying it's no longer in effect, it's null and void today, I think we're going to see some hard fighting until the Iranians come around and say, let's sit down and talk about this.
5: Having said that, we had this statement from Mujtaba Khamenei earlier on, in which he made various comments with regard to the tearing up of the Memorandum of Understanding, saying that Donald Trump's signature wasn't worth anything. At the same time, he did, as part of that message, say to Iranians who were critical of the efforts, of the Iranian efforts to try to get talks going, that they should not be criticizing the negotiators and allow them to do the job. Is that an indication, do you think, that Iran is still open to talks, despite the fact it's ripped up the memorandum?
6: Well, whether that's for internal consumption or regional consumption, I think they are trying to achieve a strategic communications effect to show themselves as the peacemakers and the ones that are willing to come back. But I think the record for the last 47 years ought to have us turn a fairly jaundiced eye towards that view. The negotiators will return when the negotiators return, and that won't be a secret to anybody.
5: What do you think is going to be the internal domestic pressure on Donald Trump now that we are, as you were referring to earlier, seeing soldiers returning to the U.S. in body bags again?
6: Well, in fact, it could lessen the pressure that President Trump has been undergoing over the past few weeks. Because, again, there will be some that say, okay, now we're seeing people come back in body bags. Is this worth that to lose American soldiers for this effort? There will be the others probably in the majority that say this demonstrates who we're fighting and why we're fighting. And if we're losing soldiers, then we ought to be doubled down

0: on this operation. Americans don't take kindly to Americans getting killed.
1: I wanted to ask you about the broader strategy from the U.S. that we had seen in the run-up to this latest incident. U.S. attacks had been focusing on Iranian posts, Iranian sites along the coast, particularly ostensibly to try to limit the Iranians' ability to attack shipping and control shipping within the Strait of Hormuz. We subsequently have seen U.S. attacks moving further inland. What's your assessment of why that change has happened?
0: Well, and I think it will move further inland. The military has done a pretty good job on the threats along the strait. You're probably getting a lot of secondary and tertiary targets being attacked in the strait, but there's still a lot of strategically important targets out there, such as perhaps Pickaxe Mountain. We seem to have a bifurcated operation going on. You've got the direct operations to reopen the strait. That's one objective, reopen the strait. But we haven't forgotten and we shouldn't forget the objectives for this war were the Iranian nuclear program, their ballistic missile program, and their proxy program. So I think what we're going to see is a continuation and perhaps even a diminution of the attacks along the strait, and perhaps more of a concentration on those original objectives in order to recognize that this needs to be sped up.
1: General Mark Kimmett, retired U.S. military general, and we appreciate your analysis, so thank you very much indeed.
0: Thanks, Rob.
1: Our correspondent, Lucia Newman, has reported from Cuba for decades, living there from 1997 until 2006. She's witnessed the country's ups and downs, its hurricanes, its reforms, its hopes and its disappointments. But in a recent trip to Cuba, she says she has never seen conditions deteriorate as dramatically as they have today. Through intimate conversations and rare access, she explores a question many Cubans are asking themselves. How much longer can people endure these conditions? Time to hand over to Lucia's Reporter's Notebook and Inside Latin America.
2: Cubans protesting 30-hour-long blackouts that are leaving them not just in the dark, but without fuel, food, water, and medicine. I remember similar scenes decades ago after the collapse of the Soviet Union, Cuba's communist backer. I witnessed massive food shortages as tens of thousands of people fled to the U.S. on makeshift rafts, as malnutrition provoked an epidemic of blindness. Former President Fidel Castro, seen here scolding me during an impromptu press encounter, called it the special period. Since then, I've followed Cuba's many ups and downs, but none compared to today's sense of despair.
3: It's not just that the houses are falling apart, it's that they are absolutely full of people. People have nowhere else to live, so they live one on top of the other in homes or apartments that were once just for one family. In this place, there are probably 30 at least. Sometimes the roofs fall down on their heads.
2: This is where I met Lady Mari. She lives up here with her mother and is training to become a teacher. Without electricity, she can't study and her boyfriend can't work, she says. And although she's barely 16, she's weary beyond her years.
4: I don't really care anymore. You get tired, honestly. When there's no power, I fall into a deep sleep. I just sleep.
2: At La Chucheria, a private restaurant, well-fed foreigners and the very few Cubans with money dine seemingly oblivious to the thin boys waiting outside in the hope of getting a coin. They offer to watch cars for a tip or something to eat. The Cuban Revolution's promise of a classless society that can provide for all is long gone. The next day, I stopped to buy some bananas when I spot a man selling lettuce. 71-year-old Reynaldo Taboada says he can't afford to buy on his meager pension.
5: I'm retired and I'm hungry.

0: Yes, me, I'm hungry. I'll say it in front of anyone. I'm going hungry because here, there's real hunger. Serious, serious hunger. There's real need. I've been without electricity for 2 days. I live in the Martine neighbourhood, and we've had no power for 2 days. The little food I had in the refrigerator spoiled.
1: Really?
0: Yes.
1: And what are you looking for now?
0: Anything, really. Something to eat, something to survive on. I say it in front of anyone, because I'm not afraid. My name is Raimundo Taboada, and I'm not afraid. My friends tell me you have to control yourself. They're going to put you in jail for talking like that. But I don't care. Let them. How long are we going to continue being cowards? Enough. I'm dying for Trump to get here.
1: Sharing such opinions in public and on camera was unthinkable until recently. But years of economic turmoil, now intensified by a 5-month-long U.S. fuel blockade, have pushed the island and its people to the brink. It's not even possible to collect rubbish.
2: And this is more than an eyesore. This is a sanitary disaster. The rubbish system in this country also needs to be completely overhauled, as you can see. And it's not just a matter of not having petrol. It's just that there is no system anymore to account for the amount of rubbish that people generate now.
1: Jovanka lives in front of the rubbish mound and says she's losing her mind.
3: Welcome to the House of Flies. Look, look, there are flies, flies everywhere. Look, I've had this for 15 days and nobody takes the rubbish away. And right there is a medical clinic. The doctors can't work because no one's picked up the trash. Welcome to the House of Flies.
1: She's cooking lunch.
4: Banana con ajo.
2: Banana con ajo. Bananas with garlic. That's going to be the food for today. Here's the garlic, here's the bananas. That's it.
1: And who's to blame?
3: Well, I don't know who is to blame. If I tell you, they'll lock me up.
1: But if that was once the norm, it's no longer the case. Today, everyone complains, but not everyone, against Cuba's one-party state. Rolando Barrero, a passerby, blames decades of U.S. economic sanctions.
5: Whenever we're about to do business with another country, they immediately put obstacles in our way, and they impose sanctions on countries that trade with us. Trump says he wants to help us, but in reality, they're just squeezing us more and more and more.
1: Are you afraid that the United States might use military force or invade?
5: No, I'm not afraid. I'm not saying they can't attack us, but it will be hard. It would be a difficult war because the Cuban people are very patriotic. There's a lot of Cubans in the U.S. that want Trump to attack and bomb us, but they don't know the consequences that can bring for their families and the Cuban people, because I'm sure our people will fight. The Cuban people are not softies. We proved it in Angola.
1: Perhaps, but in 2 decades, the population has dropped from 12 million to less than 10 million because of mass immigration. Most of the people I knew well have left. For those who remain, remittances from family members working abroad aren't enough to make up for the impact of the U.S. fuel blockade. These patients have chronic kidney disease. They couldn't make it to this hospital in time for their dialysis treatments, and now they're in critical condition. With public transportation barely functioning, patients and doctors tell us they can't risk leaving the hospital at all. But Dr. Yamil Garcia says she's more worried about the blackouts and lack of fuel for generators.
6: To put it simply, electricity is vital for us, not only for the machines you see here to function, but because hemodialysis requires water to filter the patient's blood. When the hospital's power plant is down, we need to pump the blood back into the patients manually.
1: Cubans are known for their resourcefulness. But in the countryside, it's now back to the absolute basics. With no electricity, juicy tomatoes are rotting in this tomato paste factory, once the pride and joy of Fidel Castro. Dion Figueroa, a fifth-generation farmer, tells me that this malanga crop will be his last.
7: I can't plow the soil for the next crop. In a few more months, people will have nothing to eat. As it is,

0: We can't get our produce to market without petrol. I don't see any solution or an end to this. There's lots of negotiations, they say, but the truth is we have no idea what will happen.
1: In the past, farmers could only work for the state. But the irony is that now that they have more autonomy, they're being held back by the U.S. fuel blockade. Back in Havana, I noticed people with bicycles and motorbikes getting on a bus to cross the harbor tunnel. It's the only way because the tunnel has no ventilation. Only vehicles that can go more than 60 kilometers an hour are allowed. It's a good opportunity for a chat about U.S. President Donald Trump's strategy to force regime change.
2: It's good to take resources away from our government, but since we're the ones at the bottom of the food chain, the fuel blockade only punishes us.
1: Do you agree or not?
3: We're asking for change for sure, but not like that.
1: Foreign intervention, like in Venezuela, is not the way, adds Jean Manuel.
4: If another country wants to impose change here, it's not from the goodness of their heart. They want Cuba for themselves. We need to change our system ourselves from the inside, like Fidel Castro did with the revolution. But his formula from 60 years ago, it doesn't work anymore. We've been resisting for six decades.
1: With some of his frustration off his chest, the self-employed construction worker prepares for the long pedal home. I've lived and reported in Cuba for years, but I never thought that political or at least economic change would be this painful. Trump has threatened to take over and do what he wants with Cuba. And while the Communist Party is at last talking about introducing unprecedented economic reforms, like in China or Vietnam, the people of Cuba have no real say in what happens to them.
5: Still ahead on Al Jazeera, we're going to look at the future of the West African political bloc ECOWAS as its leaders gather in Sierra Leone.
6: In every story, truth is priority. Beyond the headlines, providing context, insight, and meaning. Seeking balance in every narrative we cover. Al Jazeera, from the front lines to the newsroom to you.
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8: More than 200,000 people displaced from various parts of the Kordofan region are now seeking refuge in Alubaye.
7: With detailed coverage.
9: What's unusual about this fire here is that we are in northern France, and this area is not used to seeing wildfires anywhere near this scale.
7: From around the world.
10: Instead of 6 to 7 murders a night here in Acapulco, it's now gone down to about 6 to 7 murders a week, and it's much the same on the national panorama.

0: West African leaders are gathering in Sierra Leone for what's expected to be one of the most consequential summits in decades for the political and economic bloc known as ECOWAS. It was established in 1975. Armed groups linked to Al-Qaeda and ISIL have recently expanded their attacks across the Sahel, with more violence spilling into coastal West African countries. The region's also seen a wave of military coups. In some countries, leaders have extended their time in office by changing constitutional term limits. High unemployment is a big challenge, especially for young people. Many work in the informal economy as day workers or market traders. Climate change is adding to the pressure, with more frequent droughts and flooding and coastal erosion. ECOWAS is under pressure after Mali, Burkina Faso and Niger broke away to form their own alliance. Now, host nation Sierra Leone is a founding member of the regional bloc. Ahmed Idris reports from Sierra Leone's capital, Freetown, on how people there view the future of ECOWAS.
1: For many in Sierra Leone, ECOWAS is remembered not for speeches or summits, but for saving lives. When civil war engulfed the country in the 1990s, the West Africa Regional Military Force, ECOMOG, led largely by Nigerian troops, helped bring the conflict to an end. Civil society activist Charles Mambu is among those who say they owe their lives to that intervention.
2: Had ECOWAS not intervened at the time they did, Sierra Leone would have become a rubbish, and Sierra Leone will have become a failed state as we are talking.
1: Between 1991 and 2002, Sierra Leone civil war killed tens of thousands of people and displaced many more. But for a younger generation born after the war, ECOWAS means far less.
3: I have no business with ECOWAS. But myself, my job, my life entails my family and everything. And it helps Sierra Leone more than ECOWAS.
1: The regional bloc says it's working on a plan to not only address such concerns, but also ensure sustainability.
4: We are presenting a compact of the future for our West African community. That declaration will be made by the president in the summit of the future that will come before the extraordinary 69th session of the heads of state and government to ensure stronger cooperation in security, counterterrorism, to fight against transnational organized crime, inequality, preparedness for epidemics and pandemic diseases.
1: In 2024, three member states under military rule announced their decision to leave the bloc, saying it's irrelevant and has become a tool of foreign interference.
5: Sierra Leone's President Julius Maada Bio spent much of his tenure as ECOWAS chairman trying to persuade Mali, Burkina Faso and Niger to rejoin the bloc after their exit. But analysts say the challenge goes beyond those three West African countries. It's the growing distrust of political leaders and, of course, the region's democracies to meet the expectations of people, conditions that have helped fuel the wave of coups in West Africa.
1: The summit in Freetown is not only about the future of ECOWAS. It's about whether West African leaders are able to bridge the trust divide between them and their citizens to restore hope in democracy. Ahmed Idris, Al Jazeera, Freetown, Sierra Leone.
0: One of Sudan's biggest exports may be one of the most valuable commodities that very few people have actually heard of. It's called gum arabic, and it's the sap or resin from acacia trees. It's used as a binding agent, or what's known as a stabilizer, in everything from makeup to soft drinks, baked goods, even art products. But as Hippa Morgan reports, the conflict between the paramilitary rapid support forces and the army has disrupted production.
6: This here is gum arabic. It's extracted from acacia trees in the southern and western parts of Sudan and is found in many everyday items like food, makeup, and pharmaceutical products. And Sudan is the biggest exporter of gum arabic in the world. Tons are exported annually, making it a vital source of hard currency. And Al-Ubayid, the capital of North Kordofan state, is the main export hub. But 3 years of conflict between the army and the paramilitary rapid support forces have upended the supply chain. Ammar is a trader who sells to international markets. He estimates exports have halved.
7: If we used to get 1,000 tons to export, now we get 500. When our exports drop, it's reflected in the fees we pay the government, the taxes, the service fees, the forestry fees and customs.
6: The RSF has captured most of the Darfur region, as well as West Kurdufan and parts of North and South Kurdufan, areas that produce more than 80% of the gum arabic that Sudan once exported. As the government lost control of territories where the acacia trees grow, it's lost valuable source of income. Most of the gum arabic produced in Sudan these days is exported to neighboring countries by the RSF. The economic loss is also hard for those who rely on it for their livelihoods. Before the fighting began in 2023, the UN estimates more than 5 million people used to earn a living as small-scale harvesters in the Darfur and Kurdufan regions. Some have been displaced, while insecure trade routes have prevented others from working. Traders who once employed thousands of harvesters say that's reflected in the amount of gum arabic coming into Al-Ubayd.
8: Before the war, harvesters used to bring in trucks full of gum arabic from West and South Kordofan, about 30 to 40 trucks a week. Now, we get about two or three trucks every 15 days. Harvesters have to sneak them in.
6: The UN Human Rights Office says smuggling is financing and prolonging the conflict. For traders here, the more gum arabic that leaves the country illegally, the less makes its way to the main trade hub, which means less income for them and for the government. Hiba Morgan, Al Jazeera, Al-Ubayd, Sudan.
0: Let me just give you a quick reminder of our breaking news. The United States military says two service members have been killed by an Iranian missile and drone attack in Jordan on Friday. Pair's going to be here in a couple of minutes. I'm Rob Matheson. Stay with us on Al Jazeera.
9: Is the U.S.-Israeli war on Iran dragging the world to an economic meltdown? Join me, Steve Clemens, every week where I'll bring you the latest analysis on the global fallout of this conflict. Pull apart fact from fiction and get to the bottom line.
10: Your weekly take on U.S. politics, The Bottom Line.
6: It's taken nearly a week of driving and crossing international borders for these people to reach Omdurman. They're part of a government-run voluntary return program. They've come back home to Sudan from Egypt, where they fled more than 3 years ago to escape the fighting.
11: The first thing I'll do is find my home and see what has become of it.
6: The army regained control of the city last year, prompting a wave of returns. But 2 years of fighting have left their mark. Getting here is the first step. Now, many have to figure out how to move on with their lives.
12: In its exploration of how mass violence can escalate into genocide, Al Jazeera Untangles continues with the horrors of Rwanda.
13: We heard people in our home. They came to search our home to see if we were there so they could kill us.
14: It was hard to find a place to hide in Rwanda.
15: Teachers killing students, neighbors killing neighbors. Just horrific.
12: Rwanda, the genocide against the Tutsi on Al Jazeera.
16: After weeks of drama, passion, and unforgettable moments, the biggest FIFA World Cup in history comes down to one match.
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16: 48 teams entered, two remain. Join our extensive coverage as Spain and Argentina battle for football's ultimate prize. The World Cup final on Al Jazeera.

Hello, I'm Per Nyberg. This is Al Jazeera, live from Doha. Our top stories. Two American soldiers killed in action in an Iranian attack on a base in Jordan. The U.S. military death toll climbs to 16 since the start of the war with Iran. And Iran's supreme leader says President Trump's signature is worthless and warns that Iran has unforgettable lessons for the U.S. Gulf nations accuse Iran of hitting civilian facilities. Tehran says it's no longer bound by last month's agreement. Israel says it now occupies nearly 70% of Gaza. Its military is also intensifying attacks across the strip. U.S. Central Command says two soldiers were killed on Friday in an Iranian ballistic missile and drone attack on a military base in Jordan. Now, according to CENTCOM, another U.S. serviceman is currently missing. This footage was recorded in Jordan on Saturday morning, appearing to show smoke rising from the Mawafiq Salti airbase after a night of Iranian strikes on the area. And NASA satellites picked up a massive heat spike in the area on Friday night into Saturday morning. CENTCOM has not confirmed, though, where in Jordan that these two service members were killed. The latest casualties bring the total number of U.S. soldiers killed in action during the conflict to 16. And this figure includes 13 service members killed during the opening stages of the war in March, one Navy pilot killed in a non-hostile helicopter crash in the Arabian Sea on July the 1st, and two service members killed in a missile strike in Jordan on Friday.

0: We do know that, as you mentioned, two are dead, one is missing. We believe that, according to CENTCOM, this happened on July 17th. So yesterday, Friday, it would have happened, that four service members were taken to the hospital. They've since been released. Important to remember that when we get these preliminary reports from Central Command, the number of wounded have in this conflict been pretty low, and then the number increases as we learn more. But as you mentioned, 427 have already been injured, some quite seriously. And this is going to put increasing pressure on U.S. President Donald Trump. It was when those first 13 died that you really saw public opinion very much shift. Now, if you look at polls, the majority of Republicans believe the war in Iran is important. The vast majority of Democrats and independents, they are very much against this war. The images of soldiers being brought back to Dover Air Force Base in flag-draped caskets. It will be front page news. It will be on all the cable news channels. It'll be a harsh reminder to the American public at the cost of war. Media in this country doesn't tend to talk very much about the Iranian casualties, although when that girl's school was destroyed, that was a topic for several days and is still somewhat brought up. But this is also going to put increased pressure on Congress. We saw Republicans in the House and the Senate rebuke the president in something they almost never do, pass very narrowly, but passing a war powers resolution that said no more military conflict in Iran without congressional approval. Now, there's several different vehicles they could have used to do that. The one that they used didn't really have any legal standing. They might try to take a different tact. That said, it would have to be a pretty high vote because the president obviously would veto that or simply ignore it. So, this is going to bring back to the forefront that the U.S. is once again engaged in war with Iran, and they're going to notice it when they see the caskets, when they see the price of gas, which has already started to climb, and when they see the stock market plummet, which it has been doing over the last couple of days. So this war is one that the U.S. President Donald Trump has said he wants to get out of. I think he's going to be hearing from a lot more people after this that he should.
1: That is Al Jazeera's Patty Culhane reporting live for us from Washington, D.C. Patty, thank you so much. And joining me now is General Mark Kimmett, a retired U.S. military general. He joins us from Washington, D.C. General, what happens in the U.S. military when something like this occurs, that U.S. service members are killed in action?
2: Well, sadly, Pierce, there's very formal process used by the U.S. military. Patty made mention of the casualty notification procedures. Unfortunately, someone goes to the house to deliver the worst possible news a family could receive. Typically, a religious figure comes right after that, consoles the family, and then they pull back a bit to let the family do the notifications of their own next of kin and their own friends and their own relatives. And then the Army has a very meticulous process at an appropriate period of time afterwards to go through all of the unfortunately administrative tasks that are necessary. So it's and then of course the family support group of that unit comes and embraces the family as well. So the one thing to understand is that it is a formalized procedure. Sadly, it has been perfected over the past 25 years, and unfortunately, it's happening right now to some families back in the United States.
1: So how does the commander-in-chief act when something like this happens? I mean, is it just a natural part of war that service members are killed? Or does this make him change his strategy in any way?
2: Look, I think you've got to think about people like Dwight Eisenhower calling the president at the landing at Normandy when 5,000 were killed. Iwo Jima, when about the same number, if not more, were killed. But again, whether it's 5,000, whether it's 5, whether it's 3, a president has to consider looking at the strategy in a different set of, with a different set of lenses, in this case, the human costs. As you can see, the dignified return that's shown on the screen right now, the president standing there saluting the remnants of those soldiers coming back, his wife.

0: is there, the vice president and his wife is there. So we don't take losses for granted. Like Vladimir Putin, who sees 10,000 dead a month, I think and doesn't change his strategy. The president does have to reflect at a time like this and think about what's best for not only the strategy, but for the American people and our allies in the region.
1: General, where does it all end, though? If military power alone doesn't actually get Iran back to the negotiating table, is it bombing Iran back to the Stone Age, like Trump threatened earlier? Or is there another strategy here to turn battlefield superiority into political and diplomatic success?
0: Look, that's why we call him the National Security Advisor. We recognize that Marco Rubio is not only coordinating the military strategy as a National Security Advisor, he's also simultaneously coordinating the diplomatic efforts and the economic efforts as well. I've been in the Situation Room and watched that process many, many times when I was in government. All of those issues are being taken into consideration. How does the military strategy affect our diplomatic strategy? How does our economic strategy play into all of this? And that's the synchronization that is done by Marco Rubio on behalf of the president. And when they think they've got it right, then they go to the president with that synchronized plan. None of these are seen in isolation. None of these strategies are seen as the silver bullet alone, although for quite a number of years we neglected to use the military component of this diplomatic and economic strategy. So we'll see if this event has any effect on a change of strategy. If it does, I think the president, because of the loss of American lives, will start to tighten the noose even more.
1: But, General, how big is the risk here of the trap of the so-called short war fallacy, the belief that Trump could just go in hard and fast and get this war over in weeks, when, in fact, we're now months in, and this just appears to be escalating? You've got now two more U.S. service members being killed. Is this going to become another one of those America's forever wars, which Trump said he was going to get out of?
0: Well, it certainly won't be the 20 years as we had in Afghanistan, but it certainly has taken longer than one would suspect. And you and I talked about this face-to-face a couple of months ago, this notion that the Iranians don't expect to win in conventional sense. The way they win is by not losing. And their strategy is to take the punches and show patience, much like Rocky did as he fought in his fights, where he said, "You didn't knock me down, I'm still standing." And by still standing at the end of this, whatever the end looks like, if the Iranians are still standing, they will claim this as a victory.
1: All right, that is General Mark Kimmitt joining us live. Thank you so much, as always, General.
0: Sure.
1: Iran's supreme leader says the U.S. president's signature is worthless and invalid. Ayatollah Mujtaba Khamenei has released a written statement saying Washington has repeatedly breached the Memorandum of Understanding. He says Iran and the resistance front have unforgettable lessons in store for the U.S. And Kuwait Petroleum says one of its main facilities has been hit by an Iranian airstrike. It also accuses Tehran of hitting a second power and water desalination plant in as many days, calling it part of a systemic campaign against civilian facilities and a violation of international law. Let's go to Hamza Mohammed now, who's live for us here in Doha. Bring us up to speed on these latest Iranian attacks now across the Gulf.
2: Well, Iran is keeping up its attack on countries in the region. They say this is a retaliation for U.S. strike on its territory. A number of countries have reported strikes. Kuwait saw some of the most significant ones. As you mentioned, a key oil facility was targeted. That strike caused significant material damage, but there was also injuries, according to officials there. That oil facility was not the only place or site that was targeted. Officials there said a power plant and a desalination plant were also hit. This is not the first time that we have seen civilian infrastructure targeted. Yesterday,

0: was also another, this is the second one in 2 days. Yesterday we also had a similar power plant and desalination plant hit. This is a quite significant escalation for Kuwait. This is because the country is short on water. It depends heavily, about 90% of its water it gets from desalination plants. In the last 2 days, we have seen two plants targeted. The country has 9 major desalination plants. So this is quite significant. And authorities there are saying Iran is on targeting on purpose this civilian infrastructure to put pressure on US and its allies. But Kuwait is not the only country. The military in Jordan said they've intercepted 14 missiles on Saturday fired from Iran. They also said 4 drones were brought down. And in Bahrain, we've seen similar instances. Air raid sirens have been going off throughout the day. Officials there are saying, calling on people to heed the advice. Whenever those sirens go off, that they should take shelter. So this is a continuous escalation, and we're seeing a trend where U.S. strikes Iran and Iran retaliates by targeting countries in this region.
1: And now they've struck civilian facilities, those water desalination plants and also power facilities. I understand that the head of the Gulf Cooperation Council has actually accused Iran of carrying out war crimes. What can you tell us about those kind of reactions from the Gulf?
0: So in the last few hours and throughout the day, we have seen strongly worded statements, not just from countries in the region, but as you mentioned, the GCC, that's the bloc, the regional bloc. The head of the GCC, Jassim Al-Budawi, released a very strongly worded statement. As you mentioned, he accused Iran of carrying out war crimes. This statement was released after those power and desalination plants were hit in Kuwait. And if I read you a bit of his statement, he said the actions constitute a highly dangerous escalation. He went on to say this grave violation of international law as well as war crimes require international accountability and prosecution. So he's calling for Iran to be prosecuted. This is very strongly worded statement. And other countries have also come out. In Qatar, the foreign ministry here came out and said this is a dangerous escalation and it complicates efforts to contain the tensions. Saudi Arabia also came out with a similar statement calling for cessation of this escalation. And the UAE also did something similar. So the countries here have seen the consequences of those strikes by Iran, and now they are coming out to condemn and also to put pressure and also to, in a way, push for diplomatic solution to the conflict.
1: That is Al Jazeera's Hamza Mohammed reporting live from Doha. Thank you so much, Hamza. And still ahead here on Al Jazeera, plumes of smoke close to Moscow as Ukraine hits a warehouse belonging to Russia's largest online retailer, killing 8. Extreme weather keeps parts of Asia on alert. China battles landslides and flooding, while Vietnam and Indonesia brace for an active storm season.
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11: What's unusual about this fire here is that we are in northern France, and this area is not used to seeing wildfires anywhere near this scale.
9: From around the world.
12: Instead of 6 to 7 murders a night here in Acapulco, it's now gone down to about 6 to 7 murders a week, and it's much the same on the national panorama.

0: Al Jazeera. Our top stories this hour. U.S. Central Command says two soldiers were killed on Friday in an Iranian ballistic missile and drone attack on a military base in Jordan. According to a statement from CENTCOM, another U.S. serviceman is currently missing. Iran's supreme leader says the U.S. president's signature is worthless and invalid. Ayatollah Mujtaba Khamenei said Washington has repeatedly breached the Memorandum of Understanding. He says both Iran and the resistance front have unforgettable lessons in store for the U.S. And Iran has targeted Gulf nations hosting U.S. bases. Kuwait has shut its airspace after a wave of Iranian missiles. A desalination plant and an oil facility have been hit. At least 8 people have been killed and 62 more injured in Ukrainian attacks across Russia. Well, this is the highest death toll in strikes on Russia in the past 3 years of the war. Moscow and Kyiv are still exchanging attacks on commercial vessels in the Black Sea. Al Jazeera's Dmitry Medvedenko reports.
1: This is one of Ukraine's most devastating attacks on Russia to date. A pillar of smoke visible from many kilometers away and even from the air. The targets? Two warehouses belonging to one of Russia's largest online retailers, Wildberries, hundreds of kilometers apart. In the Tambov region, several night shift workers were killed and many others injured as air defenses shot down dozens of drones, but not all of them. The regional senator accused the West of being complicit.
2: The West knew 100% these warehouses are civilian infrastructure, as such attacks on them are crimes against humanity and cannot be justified.
1: Ukraine's president saying they're in response to Russia's targeting its civilian facilities, and that the warehouses were storing components for Russian drones and other military equipment. Perhaps a tit-for-tat response to this. Russia made similar accusations when it targeted warehouses of Ukraine's Novoposhta delivery company several times in the past months. On the Black Sea, Russia and Ukraine exchanged strikes on civilian sites and vessels, saying they are involved in the war effort. Kyiv says it has sunk more than 170 vessels in the past 2 weeks, including tankers, naval cranes, and tugboats, calling them all part of Russia's shadow fleet, a term used to describe vessels transporting sanctioned Russian oil. The commander of Ukraine's drone forces says the campaign is diverting hundreds of Russian anti-drone force units away from the front line to the sea. Russia says it's downed an average of around 500 drones a day in the past 2 months. Ukraine expanding its scope of targets from military facilities and oil refineries to warehouses and commercial shipping, which it says is aimed at pushing Moscow to end the war. Dmitry Medvedenko, Al Jazeera.
0: Israel's military continues to expand its occupation of Gaza through what it calls a military yellow line. It's been issuing new forced displacement threats, and it's also intensified its airstrikes and shelling. According to local authorities and mapping by humanitarian organizations, the restricted area now covers nearly 70% of the Gaza Strip. Well, that cuts back even more the space where Palestinians can live and move. Hani Mahmoud reports from Gaza City.
3: For thousands of Palestinians, another forced displacement threat does not just mean leaving home. It often means never returning. Israel's military has continued expanding its so-called yellow line areas where civilians are ordered to leave under the threat of military action. The expansion is being enforced through a combination of forced displacement threats and heavy bombardment of designated areas. The Israeli military says the restricted zone now covers nearly 70% of the Gaza Strip, forcing Palestinians into an ever-shrinking area. The consequences extend beyond displacement. Families are losing their homes, farmland, and businesses, while access to essential services becomes increasingly difficult. In eastern Deir el-Balah, many have once again been forced to abandon properties that they had hoped to return to.
2: My home is now just 20 meters inside the yellow line. I had only recently built it before the war, but I never spent a single night in it. Today I'm homeless.
4: اليوم أنا مشرد.
3: For many, this is not their first

0: displacement. Some families have been forced to move repeatedly as the restricted zone expands further into areas that were once considered relatively safe. The shrinking civilian space is also placing additional pressure on overcrowded shelters and makeshift camps where access to water, food, and medical care is already limited.
1: Many families have been displaced two or three times, forced to leave behind their tents, homes, and everything they own. The situation is truly catastrophic. As for us, we have been displaced more than three or four times. The yellow line is only about 1 kilometer from Salah al-Din Road.
0: As Israel continues to expand its military occupation here, many Palestinians say the map of Gaza is changing before their eyes. With every new forced displacement a threat, the space available for civilians to live, work, and rebuild also continues to shrink, while uncertainty grows about whether they will ever return home. Hani Mahmoud, Al Jazeera, from Gaza City, Palestine.
2: At least 8 people have died and 34 are missing after a landslide buried homes in southwestern China. 10 people have been rescued so far in Chongqing. Local authorities have deployed hundreds of rescue workers. More than 1,000 people have been displaced from their homes. And Vietnam is also dealing with widespread flooding. At least 4 people have died and 4 others are missing after flash floods swept through a village in the northern province of Lai Châu. The government has warned of more flooding and landslides, with up to 250 millimeters of rain expected. Natural disasters killed nearly 500 people in Vietnam last year. Now to the U.S., where blue catfish are rapidly spreading through the Chesapeake Bay on the East Coast, threatening the region's fragile ecosystem. The invasive species is preying on native fish that support the seafood industry, putting local fisheries and the coastal economy at risk. Al Jazeera's Heidi Jo Castro reports from the state of Maryland.
3: They have giant mouths.
4: Our search for those giant-mouthed blue catfish lurking beneath the surface of the Chesapeake Bay begins with a ride with fisherman C.J. Camby.
3: The crayfish, they'll eat ducks, they'll eat literally anything that they can get in their mouth.
5: Hey, we got crabs!
4: Including the Maryland blue crab, a regional delicacy and economic driver for the seafood industry. Now, the crab numbers are diminished due to the blue catfish's voracious appetite. And they don't even belong here. Native to the Mississippi Delta, they were introduced to rivers near the Chesapeake in the 1970s for recreational fishing. But they spread out of control, growing in population and in size.
6: It's no wonder that these guys are weighing more than 20 kilos, and at their largest, more than 50. They're literally eating up this bay.
4: But there's someone even higher up the food chain, school children and their cafeteria cooks.
7: They like the seasoning. They said the seasoning is pretty good in the breading, that there was a lot of meat inside.
4: Montgomery County Public Schools in Maryland is buying up blue catfish to feed its 160,000 students.
8: I think we're just excited to be, you know, part of a large school district, being able to help and showcase that there are other avenues for this product, and that schools can be a way to feed our students and to nourish our students and utilize a product that's from our bay.
4: These children are having their own taste test.
9: It also has that natural Chesapeake Bay taste.
10: As the person who doesn't really like fish, the fish tastes good.
11: I don't love it, but I feel like other people like it. I also don't really like that fish that much.
12: It feels good to help the environment by eating this.
13: If I were to describe it, I would describe it as it's like a little watery, like a little taste like soup.
4: Blue catfish isn't their favorite food, but they're proving that hungry children can be a solution to this invasive problem. Heidi Jo Castro, Al Jazeera, Chesapeake Bay, Maryland.
14: Hello, I'm Peter Stemmett. FIFA President Gianni Infantino has hailed this World Cup as everything football supporters can dream of. He was at Fanatics in New York, where fans were able to get a glimpse of star players, celebrities, and even the World Cup trophy. The final between Spain and holders Argentina happens on Sunday at the New York, New Jersey Stadium.
15: Peaceful, joyful,
5: Great players, great goals, incredible fans, action, heartbeat, everything that you can dream of, full stadiums, big crowds. I mean, you cannot dream of having a better event to bring the world together.
14: Well, at the same event that Infantino was speaking at, a number of football legends were asked for their predictions. Brazil legend Kaká had his say, but the response of former England captain David Beckham did not go down very well.
15: I'm not going to say who I think is going to win. I'm just going to sit on the fence and enjoy the game as a, you know, as a fan.
16: Yeah. It wasn't a prediction. No.
15: I haven't been booed for a while.
16: Yeah. He doesn't deserve to be booed.
15: I got booed a little bit at the game the other night, but that's okay. I wasn't expecting it here, but thanks. What is Spain did in the semi-final was unbelievable against France, was the favorite to win the World Cup. And of course, what Argentina has done, the comebacks and everything, both teams deserve it to be there. But my opinion, I think that Spain's gonna win.
14: Well, we're less than 24 hours away from the final kicking off. Paul Rees reports from New York, where excitement is building.
17: New York is getting its last few days of World Cup fever. Sunday's final will be the eighth match at New York New Jersey Stadium. After that, most of the local population will be back to their first love of baseball, basketball, American football or hockey. Although the World Cup has been almost universally embraced.
18: I'm into basketball. Do I think soccer can have the same impact? You know, I think with time, absolutely.
19: Everybody's so excited about it.
20: I love Messi. I have a bunch of shirts.
21: I was in Germany for the Euros. So much better than any American sports event. So much. There's no comparison.
17: Including this World Cup.
21: Including this World Cup.
17: It may not be the Super Bowl or the World Series, but soccer's biggest prize is currently the greatest show in town.
22: Well, this is it. This is the World Cup trophy. This is the prize either Lionel Messi of Argentina or Spain captain Rodri will be getting their hands on after the final whistle on Sunday. It will also be a cool moment for one of the teams when they realise how close they came, and yet still so far.
17: That's a pain Lionel Messi felt when Argentina lost to Germany in the 2014 final. But 8 years later, he made up for it, lifting the trophy in Qatar. Now Argentina could become the first team since Pelé's Brazil of 1962 to retain the crown.
23: Primero que ganar.
24: First, we have to win. I only focus on winning. I don't think beyond winning. For years, we have been building something that, truth be told, is difficult to say in words. To be honest, sometimes I cry alone, just thinking about what we have achieved.
17: Spain, meanwhile, have only been in one final before, and they won that in 2010. If they do it again on Sunday, they'll once again be European and world champions at the same time.
25: I said it back in the day, that this team and this generation were going to give people something to talk about, and that the path toward lifting the World Cup had to be precisely the one we have taken. First winning the Nations League, then continuing with the Euros, with the difficulty that that entails, and now being in the final of a World Cup. But we don't stop there. Our ambition goes much further, and on Sunday we have a beautiful challenge ahead of us to make this unforgettable for a great generation.
26: We've had 102 matches across three countries. The only one left that really counts is going to be across the river in East Rutherford, New Jersey on Sunday. Whether the World Cup leaves a legacy here remains to be seen, but it certainly will in either Spain or Argentina. Paul Rees, Al Jazeera, New York.
14: And before we go, the ball that Argentina's 1986 captain Diego Maradona punched into the net in the quarterfinal against England is set to go on auction. It was later dubbed the Hand of God goal. There was no VAR in those days, and so the goal stood. The opening bid will be $2.5 million. Argentines will no doubt be hoping the class of 2026 can emulate Maradona's 1986 team and also win the World Cup in North America, although 40 years ago, the final was in Mexico City rather than New Jersey. We'll have more World Cup coverage throughout the day. The latest news headlines are on the way right here on Al Jazeera. Stay with us.

0: An American politician flies to Israel, but then takes a detour to the occupied West Bank. What happened next said a lot about reality there. The story Palestinians are desperate to tell, the one Israel is determined to conceal. The Sudanese city of El Obeid is on the verge of being closed off from the world. We speak with the only international journalist currently reporting from there. Plus, South Korea and the political influencer the military police had their eyes on, but who is still making news. For American politicians, particularly those with ambitions for higher office, Israel is often the first stop on their overseas travel agenda. Their itineraries are largely arranged by their Israeli counterparts and have a performative aspect to them, photo ops included. But last week, a U.S. Congressman, Ro Khanna, broke with that pattern by joining a Palestinian-led delegation through the occupied West Bank. What followed? A confrontation with Israeli settlers and soldiers told a story that the Netanyahu government doesn't want out there. But Khanna had other ideas. He went everywhere from Fox News to various alternative sites and podcasts to amplify what life is really like for Palestinians under Israeli occupation. The bigger, more troubling question is, why did it take an American and not a Palestinian to get the kind of headlines that the story of the West Bank and the ongoing annexation of it by Israel so clearly deserve? If you are an American congressman, a Democrat like Ro Khanna, and you may have your eye on the presidency in 2028, how do you set yourself apart from the field? The political playbook requires you to make that obligatory trip to Israel. Celebrate the democracy it constantly touts. Visit the Wailing Wall. Tick all the pro-Zionist boxes. Khanna took that mold and broke it. Instead, he went on a tour led by Palestinians and Israeli activists of the occupied West Bank, where they were stopped by armed Israeli settlers out to intimidate. When Israeli soldiers showed up, Khanna says they told his translators they were on the side of the settlers. Khanna and his crew were held against their will for more than an hour. It took a call to the U.S. Embassy to get them out.
1: The Israeli military, as is its wont, denied these allegations and said that it had heard about a disruption in the area and had resolved the situation. But body camera footage very clearly shows the soldiers cooperating with the settlers and continuing the detainment of the congressman. And the fact that he's able to now talk from personal experience about what he saw in the West Bank is a step in the right direction.
2: A congressperson going deep into the occupied West Bank, going to visit villages that have been depopulated by violent settlers, it is significant. And that just goes to show how normal it was for American politicians to visit the region and go to Israel and speak to Israeli politicians and Israeli representatives.
3: This happens to Palestinians all the time. And why are they not believed? And why is it that they're only believed when this happens to a U.S. congressman? There has been change recently in the U.S. with regards to what's happening in Palestine. But in Congress, the shift has been way slower. Democrats stick to this mantra that they are supporting Israel no matter what.
0: It is a mantra that is still all over the American airwaves, including on the country's most watched news channel, Fox, where Ro Khanna was asked why he chose to experience the occupation through the Palestinian side.
4: Sir, why did you not coordinate with Israel on this, knowing they're staunch allies of the United States, knowing the recent history of the October 7th massacre?
0: CBS News spoke to Israel's ambassador in Washington, who questioned Khanna's itinerary, his agenda.
5: We suggested he visit with survivors of the October 7th massacre, that he visit the borders so he understands the issues that we have on our borders and so on. He ignored that, and he decided to coordinate his trip not with Israel, but with Palestinian activists.
0: The Israeli prime minister clearly did not like where the story was going. He went on NBC's Meet the Press, on the same program Khanna appeared on. Benjamin Netanyahu deployed his usual defense of the settlers. It's just a few bad apples.
6: There is a vigilante effort, not by the settler community. They're 99.9%.

0: law-abiding citizens.
1: Leaving out the part about how they are backed by Israeli soldiers, the state. Khanna, meanwhile, quoted several Israeli media outlets, like Haaretz and the Jerusalem Post, that backed his version of the story, telling it in a way that Fox did not.
2: In the case of the Fox News interview, it goes even further when Ro Khanna responds by pointing out that these are actually untruths. Then the interviewer feels a sense of outrage. How dare you question Israeli officials? How could they all be lying?
3: Sir, you have now said the ambassador is lying, the IDF is lying, U.S. embassy is lying.
2: As opposed to accusing a U.S. member of Congress of lying, that somehow is more plausible. And then it immediately moves into, well, why don't you coordinate with the Israeli government? I mean, it's the entire thing is absurd.
4: Whereas, you know, Israelis, their word is treated as gospel. Even Benjamin Netanyahu, who's not exactly very popular, can go on a U.S. network channel and say that it's only a few bad apples. Anybody who has ever been to the occupied West Bank knows that settlers are way more than a few bad apples. They're one of the scariest things that can happen to a person in the West Bank. They have no moral compass.
5: What we've seen over the last several months is the reality of settler violence. And even publications like the Jerusalem Post, a right-wing outlet, being able to acknowledge that there are cases of settler violence. On the other hand, it's a story in Israel only because it made headlines in America. If the Americans had been uninterested in it, Meet the Press, and Netanyahu hadn't had to respond to it, there would be zero Israeli interest in this story.
1: Referring to the Israeli authorities, Ro Khanna told the New York Times that detaining a possible candidate for the White House, even a long shot like himself, was not a good idea. But he did go after one of his potential rivals this week, when California Governor Gavin Newsom refused to call Israel an apartheid state.
6: It is clear apartheid. I used to toss that word around academically. I felt it. I saw it.
1: Khanna said that while doing a tour of alternative media outlets, where the interviewers are much less wary of criticizing Israel than mainstream journalists are. He made a stop at Hassan Piker's live stream.
7: An unaccountable force that is backed by U.S. taxpayers and backed by U.S. tax dollars gets to do this to an American congressperson.
1: He also spoke to DropSite, whose detailed reporting on Israel, Gaza, and the West Bank takes a backseat to no one. That is where Khanna was caught out. He cannot bring himself to oppose the U.S. selling defensive weaponry to Israel.
8: The position you're advocating basically amounts to, we need to make sure that the sniper is protected so that he can continue sniping.
9: An arms embargo completely, which I have not supported, would say Israel can't even get or produce from anyone defensive the Iron Dome. And I guess my view is, you know, anyone should be able to protect civilian life.
1: Alternative outlets like DropSite are popular with the millions of young American voters who, according to the polls, have turned their back on Israel.
10: They really pressed him on his continued support for Israel being able to secure different defensive weapons capabilities like the Iron Dome. And it clearly seemed to trip him up a little bit.
8: And so I don't understand why you have even one qualified shred of support for a mass murderer masquerading as the only democracy in the Middle East.
9: Well, but I'm not saying that the United States should be supporting the funding for Iron Dome, just so we're clear. I'm saying that we shouldn't be restricting Israel from being able to get the Iron Dome or be able to develop the Iron Dome technology-wise.
10: It was journalists more or less in the same camp as Khanna, but they still press him on the policies where they felt he wasn't going far enough in his criticism of Israel.
2: And that conversation in particular on DropSite is not a conversation that could ever be had on a mainstream American media outlet. It is simply a topic that cannot be touched. The default is to always say that Israel has the right to defend itself. The end. And then the question of do Palestinians have the right to defend themselves is simply something that just has never been contemplated by any American official or any mainstream media outlet.
1: Voices in both Israel and the U.S. have called Ro Khanna's detention a stunt, a politician trying to draw attention

0: to himself. He denies that and has urged news outlets to focus on the victims of the occupation, not just those paying them a visit.
1: I appreciate that this has been about Americans and me, but the real story I want to come out is the daily life of Palestinians.
0: But anyone tracking Israel's creeping illegal annexation of the West Bank, the relatively few stories that get covered, and all the ones that do not, knows that that is wishful thinking.
2: The only thing that is exceptional about what happened to Ro Khanna is that he's a member of the U.S. Congress. Settler attacks happen many times a day across the entirety of the West Bank that are far more devastating than what Khanna experienced. U.S. citizens and U.S. Congress people get far more media attention than Palestinians facing immense amounts of violence. And that's a deep injustice in how the world works. But it's the reality of that has been on display in the media coverage of this incident.
3: Because these settlers are never held accountable, despite what Netanyahu has said about going after these vigilantes with the law. That's just a lie. And because this is a U.S. congressperson, it hits every cable network. But when Palestinians experience it, when Palestinians are killed in the West Bank by settler violence, by Israeli soldiers, it doesn't even make the headlines.
0: Journalists often describe the conflict in Sudan as the forgotten war. Despite being the world's biggest humanitarian crisis, it seldom receives the international coverage it warrants. When it does make headlines, it's usually because events have become impossible to ignore. And the city of El Obeid may be approaching such a moment. Here with more on that, Nick Muirhead.
4: The battle to control another major Sudanese city is in the news.
5: Another humanitarian catastrophe is unfolding in Sudan's besieged city of El Obeid,
6: which is surrounded by men from the rapid support forces.
7: Civilians facing worsening shortages of food, water and medicine.
4: But there are almost no international journalists covering the story on the ground. El Obeid has a population of around 500,000 and is the capital of Sudan's North Kordofan state. The Sudanese Armed Forces, or SAF, control the city, but the Rapid Support Forces, the RSF, a paramilitary group opposed to the army, are closing in, striking both military positions and civilian infrastructure, a move we have seen before. In Al Fasha in western Sudan, the RSF imposed a siege that lasted 18 months before capturing the city in October last year. A UN investigation later found that mass killings, gang rapes, and deliberate starvation took place. Acts it said amounted to genocide. For most of the siege, international journalists were shut out. And because communications were also cut, much of what we know came from satellite imagery, bloody streets visible from space. Al Jazeera's Hiba Morgan and her team are among the few international news crews to have reported from inside Al Obeid during the war.
8: Now, since arriving here, we've seen several fuel stations that have been destroyed by drone strikes, as well as water supplies that have been hit in recent weeks.
4: We spoke with Morgan just before she left the city. This is what she had to say about the assignment.
8: The biggest challenge in getting to El Obeid has been the roads between Kosti in White Nile State to El Obeid, because it has seen a lot of drone strikes by the RSF, and that includes commercial trucks, fuel tankers, some of them civilian vehicles, and aid convoys. We had to stop several times, check the skies, and see any drones flying overhead before continuing our drive into the city. There's a lot of comparison being made about the situation here in El Obeid and the city of El Fasher. Now, the reason why I think it's not a fair comparison is because there is still an open route that connects the city to other parts of army-controlled territory. But that doesn't mean it's not going to happen. The only way they can ensure that it doesn't happen is if the RSF does not continue the drone strikes that has been targeting vital infrastructure, making life for the people here hard.
4: In Sudan, media access has become weaponized. The harder it is to report the war, the easier it is to commit war crimes.
0: About a year and a half ago, in December of 2024, politics in South Korea was in a state of upheaval when the then president declared martial law. There is a new president now who was an opposition leader at the time, Lee Jae-myung. Another figure who has surged in prominence is Kim Woo-jun, an outspoken, controversial voice who leans to the left ideologically and made his name through the media, not the mainstream side. Kim left that space years ago.

0: He now heads the country's biggest YouTube news network, primarily through his political podcast. Kim is part journalist, part activist, part political performer. On the night that martial law was declared, he was the sole media figure the South Korean military tried to arrest. And since then, he has only grown in influence. The Listening Post's Meenakshi Ravi now on Kim Woo-jun and what he and others like him reveal about the world of politics and media in South Korea.
1: Let's begin with that standoff in South Korea, which began with the late night announcement.
2: 모든 언론과 출판은 계엄사의 통제를 받는다.
1: All media in South Korea are coming under the control of martial law. They are banned under threat of arrest, and the media was censored according to martial law.
3: 인터넷에서 뉴스를 검색하고 있었던 것 같아요.
4: I was on the internet checking the news. Then someone called and said, "You have to turn on the TV right now." It must have been about a minute after martial law was declared.
5: 비상 계엄을 선포합니다.
4: Shortly after that, I started getting calls from all over. I was told, "They're coming to get you, so run."
3: 널 잡으러 가니 빨리 도망가라는 얘기였어요.
6: The night of 3rd December 2024 was pure chaos in South Korea. Martial law had been imposed swiftly and suddenly. And outside the offices of Kim Woo-jun, armed troops gathered with orders to imprison him. In a list of targets that included leading politicians and high-ranking bureaucrats, Kim was the only media person marked for arrest.
7: Kim Woo-jun was singled out during the martial law because of his political influence and because he had a lot of progressive followers. So it was as if taking the leader of the progressives to take down resistance. The fact that Kim Woo-jun was considered a threat to Yoon Suk-yeol, the conservative administration, I think that really shows how media persona is becoming a more of a political force in Korea.
8: There are definitely a lot of players who have risen in significance, who have benefited directly from the political polarization that has spiked in South Korea over the past decade or so. And as a result, many YouTubers have come up and their views have also surged. Kim Woo-jun's influence and high profile essentially also made him a target of the Yoon administration during martial law as they attempted to arrest him. Also, in the aftermath of martial law, he certainly became a pivotal figure in bringing out more information about what happened in those few hours.
9: 비상계엄 해제 결의하고 해제가 다 되고 난 이후에도 공간 앞에 있었다는.
6: Kim Woo-jun is a media maverick. His career of nearly three decades has spanned radio, television, publishing, and the online space. He has moved from medium to medium, platform to platform, with the determined agility of a man intent on staying relevant and being heard. During South Korea's decade of back-to-back conservative governments that started in 2008, Kim's political criticism was sharp, satirical, and unapologetically oppositional.
9: 그래서 그 저는 이 외교 안보 라인이 정말 등신에 가깝다, 등신 라인이다.
6: Kim rose to prominence as the host of a rush hour radio program in Seoul called News Factory. It aired on the Traffic Broadcasting System, TBS, and was the city's top-rated show for almost all of its six-year run until 2022. Kim's influence, incessant swearing, at times libelous rants and liberal bias eventually had repercussions. When the conservatives returned to power under the presidency of Yoon Suk-yeol, the man who would eventually try to impose martial law, TBS, which relied heavily on public funding, saw its budget slashed, and Kim and his program, News Factory, were forced off the air. As it turned out, this was a gear shift moment for Kim. He launched his YouTube channel in January 2023, and his audience not only followed him, it multiplied. Kim's YouTube channel is called Gyeomsonen Himdeurda. Gyeomson means modesty or humility, and the name translates roughly to humility is hard. And it fits Kim's persona perfectly. He is irreverent and unfiltered. His online network now sits in the top ranks of South Korea's media. In his view, it's a necessary corrective in a landscape dominated by conservative players.
4: For a very long time, our media environment has been monopolized by the conservatives. And now they talk about polarization. What polarization? For there to be polarization, there must be two poles. But all this time, there was only one side, one pole, dominating the media. So when people say there is a polarization,

0: that actually means balance has been restored, because the other side has finally appeared, and both poles are fighting it out, at last.
1: 이제야.
2: Kim Ho-jun has been one of the most listened to pundits in South Korean politics for quite a few years now, and his style is one that really pushes boundaries and essentially makes big claims, catering more to progressive audiences. And in doing so, quite often he is willing to really take things to extremes, often focusing more on delivering opinions, not always backing it up with factual evidence, and even occasionally verging on conspiracy theories.
3: 그 카르텔에 균열을 내겠다. 편파적으로. 그러나 그 편파에 이르는 과정은 공정할 것이다.
4: Kim Ho-jun's relationship with conspiracies is something he's given a lot of thought to.
0: Until it is proven, every hypothesis is a conspiracy. But when you are dealing with power, you can't wait until everything is proven before you raise issues, because they can conceal or distort facts to their advantage. I'm not at all embarrassed to be called a conspiracy theorist.
1: 부끄럽지 않다는 거죠.
4: Unverified claims, rumors, and anonymous tip-offs are central to Kim's political output, and his record is mixed. One of the most outrageous conspiracies he pushed was an alleged assassination plot against a conservative politician. It proved to be false. But another claim, that a Supreme Court judge was possibly biased against the current president, is now at the center of an ongoing audit of that judge's conduct. Amidst the political turmoil in South Korea, Kim has seemingly become a kingmaker for the Liberal Democratic Party. In the space of a year, more than 100 Democratic members of parliament appeared on his YouTube channel. Kim's political clout has earned him nicknames like Political Shaman Kim Ho-jun or the President of Chungjong-ro, which is where his studio is located.
5: So Kim Ho-jun emerged as a progressive spokesperson with the image of rebel who fights against the conservative media. I do think he played a role and an influential role in diversifying the forms of media outside the legacy media with like his online newspapers or podcasts and now YouTube, which kind of shows that politics can exist outside of the traditional media and can be interactive.
1: 저런 얘기를 하잖아요.
0: You hear people say things like the media should be free from partisanship. They talk about journalism's duty of fairness or its so-called ethical standards. To me, that's a 20th century concept of journalistic ethics. For example, take a story like Gaza. The cost of being non-partisan, of being neutral, is the normalization of Palestinian people being killed, isn't it?
6: 오늘 8시 뉴스는 팔레스타인 무장 세력 하마스와 이스라엘 간 무력 충돌 소식으로 시작하겠습니다. 하루 만에 양쪽에서 4천 명이 넘는 사상자가 나왔습니다.
0: Neutrality is not the same as fairness.
1: 중립이 곧 공정이 아니에요.
4: South Korea's media landscape is peppered with the likes of Kim Ho-jun. He is one of the most influential voices, but he does have competition. In the progressive YouTube space, there are Mabel Show and Voice of Seoul. Amongst right-wing influencers are political scientist Ko Sung-kook and history lecturer-turned-political activist John Hang-gil. Together with many others, these voices have created a cacophony that they say is a response to a compromised mainstream media. Observers of the country's politics, however, say the YouTube influencers are part of a, quote, democratic regression from below.
2: It is quite important for South Korea that credible journalism returns stronger than before. But the question is, where is this robust journalism really going to come from? At the moment, certainly a lot of people have lost their faith in mainstream media, who are more focused on maintaining their access to those in power and often indulge in self-censorship. At the same time, there are a lot of newer media outlets, news influencers as well, who essentially seem more focused on catering to their bases, delivering opinions rather than facts, rather than credible journalism. So people like Kim Ho-jun have fundamentally reshaped the media environment in South Korea. But have they resolved the conundrum of political polarization and the lack of factual information? Not really.

0: after Venezuela's devastating earthquakes damaged hospitals across La Guaira and overwhelmed local health services. Volunteer medical teams transformed this restaurant into a place where survivors can receive treatment.
1: It's something we should all do, help Venezuelans however we can, because they need us.
2: I'm deeply grateful to everyone. It truly makes me feel cared for.
3: Organizers say that they will keep this clinic open indefinitely, as long as they have enough donations to do so. In a national health system overwhelmed by this catastrophe, spaces like this will continue to be vital.
4: Is the U.S.-Israeli war on Iran dragging the world to an economic meltdown? Join me, Steve Clemens, every week where I'll bring you the latest analysis on the global fallout of this conflict. Pull apart fact from fiction and get to the bottom line.
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6: Qatar!
7: A FIFA World Cup mired in controversy.
8: There was accusations coming from left, right, and center.
7: Was it fair scrutiny?
9: Qatar said we had to play the rules of FIFA, and the rules of FIFA were you don't get anything for free.
7: Or judgment to higher standards.
10: Many of those issues were probably likely to have been there around other tournaments as well.
7: An in-depth examination of the 2022 World Cup, a game of double standards on Al Jazeera. When Margaret Thatcher's government banned the voices of Republican leaders from being broadcast, the media used actors to circumvent the regulation.
11: Not for me to say that my voice is particularly distinctive. It's the only voice that I have.
7: And comedians poked fun at the law.
12: Sinn Féin is a legitimate political party.
13: The law itself will be left looking something of an ass.
7: Witness reflects on the power of voice and how governments use security threats to restrict free speech. The ban on Al Jazeera.

0: Hello, I'm Per Nyberg. This is Al Jazeera, live from Doha. Our top stories. Two American soldiers killed in action after an Iranian attack on a base in Jordan. The U.S. military death toll climbs to 16 since the start of the war with Iran. And Iran's supreme leader says President Trump's signature is worthless and warns that Iran has unforgettable lessons for the U.S. Israel says it now occupies nearly 70% of Gaza. Its military is also intensifying attacks across the strip. And huge plumes of smoke close to Moscow as Ukraine hits a warehouse belonging to Russia's largest online retailer, killing 8 people. U.S. Central Command says 2 soldiers have been killed in Iranian strikes on Jordan. In a statement, CENTCOM said on Friday, 2 U.S. service members in Jordan were killed in action as CENTCOM and partner forces defended against Iranian ballistic missile and drone attacks. Additionally, 1 service member is currently missing in action. 4 American service members were medically evacuated to Jordanian hospitals. They have since been discharged. And this footage was recorded in Jordan on Saturday morning, appearing to show smoke rising from the Muwaffaq Salty airbase after a night of Iranian strikes on the area. And NASA satellites picked up a massive heat spike in the area on Friday night into Saturday morning. CENTCOM has not confirmed, though, where in Jordan that these 2 service members were killed. And Al Jazeera's Heidi Jo Castro is standing by for us now in Washington, D.C. Heidi, what more now do we know about these service members that were killed on Friday in Jordan?
1: Very little. The only official information came from that statement by CENTCOM, again, not indicating exactly where these servicemen or women were located in Jordan, whether they were on base or not, and not naming them, which is protocol, given that there's 24 hours period after notification of kin. Now, there was a response from Pete Hegseth, the U.S. Secretary of Defense, shortly after this was announced, saying, quote, their sacrifice only stiffens our resolve. Now, these deaths came as the U.S. has on consecutive nights struck at Iranian military targets.

describing the targets as Iranian surveillance sites, military logistics infrastructure, underground weapons storage, and maritime capabilities. Nowhere in there has been confirmation of any civilian-type targets, like the bridges or the desalination plants that we've heard reports of. And now, of course, with these two additional confirmed U.S. service members killed in action in Jordan.

0: parts of this war already. That image has played before Americans. Now this brings the death toll of U.S. service members in this conflict to 16. And that is potentially a liability for President Trump, who is very much seen as the one that initiated this conflict. And also bringing the gas, the oil, the price of gas at home to record levels. Just a recent poll from the Washington Post and Ipsos found that his approval rating on the job is still at 37%, the same as it was back in April, but that notably Americans seem to be losing confidence in Trump's ability to bring this conflict to a conclusion. 66% saying that they're not confident that this will prevent, that negotiations will prevent Iran from developing a nuclear weapon. And all of that bodes very poorly, not only for Trump's own approval ratings, but also for the upcoming midterm elections in the U.S., which determines control of Congress, with Republicans fearful that they will experience voter backlash and lose their majorities due to this conflict.
1: That's Al Jazeera's Heidi Jo Castro live for us in Washington, D.C. Heidi, thank you so much. Let's head over now to Tehran, where we have Tohid Asadi standing by for us. Tohid, how is this being reported there in Iran that two U.S. service members were killed in an Iranian strike on Jordan?
2: Well, indeed, the Iranians are seeing it as a sign of retaliatory strikes that they have been taking over the course of past couple of days. And on that, we have to keep in mind that from the Iranian side, we know that several civilian and military actually people have lost their lives starting from the very early days of this new round of escalation. But speaking of the rhetoric that we have been hearing here, even though I can tell you that over the past few hours, and only over the past few hours, we have been witnessing less intensified airstrikes by the Americans, the rhetoric here is that of tension. Most importantly, we've got it from the Iranian Supreme Leader Ayatollah Mujtaba Khamenei coming out to say that the recent breaches of the Memorandum of Understanding by the American side prove that the U.S. president's signature is not credible anymore for another time. And I can tell you that, speaking of the current situation, which is engulfed by potentiality for further escalations, I would say uncertainty still remains the name of the game. Iran is still talking about continuation of their retaliatory strikes should American strikes continue. And also, what we hear from Tehran is still a message of defiance and resilience.
1: We know that there have, though, been, I believe, 7 nights in a row that the U.S. has been striking Iran. What's the general feeling there on the streets of Tehran? Do people want Iran to escalate this, or do people just want Iran to find a negotiated solution?
2: Frankly speaking, it's a mixture of different sentiments when it comes to the public mood. First and foremost, we know that the public is frustrated indeed by the continuation of this uncertain situation marked by at least 2 wars starting from 2025. And then they are not that much positive about the potentiality of diplomatic engagement, keeping in mind that they were in the middle of the conversation, they were in the middle of negotiations, not once but twice, while the country faced unprecedented campaigns of airstrikes. And this time again, there was sort of hope, however slim, among some people that this diplomatic engagement, this memorandum of understanding can pave the way for further long-term solutions. And when it was signed, the assumption was that part of the issues between Washington and Tehran have been solved, and then it was supposed to pave the way for other issues. But last, we have to keep in mind that, speaking of the public mood, people are dealing with a very deteriorated economic situation as a result of war, as a result of years of international sanctions, domestic mismanagement, and other actors and factors at work. And the current situation just adds another layer of uncertainty into this complicated situation.
1: Al Jazeera's Tohid Asadi reporting live from Tehran. Thank you so much, as always, Tohid. Now, the latest casualties of U.S. service members, well, that brings the total number of U.S. soldiers killed in action during this war with Iran to 16. This figure includes 13 service members killed during the opening stages of this war in March, 1 Navy pilot killed in a non-hostile helicopter crash in the Arabian Sea,

0: on July the 1st, and two service members killed in a missile strike there in Jordan this Friday, as we just reported. Now, the number of wounded stands at more than 400 U.S. troops since this conflict began. A majority of those injuries include traumatic brain injuries from drone and missile strikes. Earlier, I spoke to Mark Kimmett. He is a retired U.S. military general. He says Washington will reconsider its strategy after the killings of American soldiers.
1: We don't take losses for granted. Like Vladimir Putin, who sees 10,000 dead a month, and doesn't change his strategy. The president does have to reflect at a time like this and think about what's best for not only the strategy, but for the American people and our allies in the region.
0: General, where does it all end, though? If military power alone doesn't actually get Iran back to the negotiating table, is it bombing Iran back to the Stone Age, like Trump threatened earlier? Or is there another strategy here to turn battlefield superiority into political and diplomatic success?
1: Look, that's why we call him the National Security Advisor. We recognize that Marco Rubio is not only coordinating the military strategy as the National Security Advisor, he's also simultaneously coordinating the diplomatic efforts and the economic efforts as well. I've been in the Situation Room and watched that process many, many times when I was in government. All of those issues are being taken into consideration. How does the military strategy affect our diplomatic strategy? How does our economic strategy play into all of this? And that's the synchronization that is done by Marco Rubio on behalf of the president. And when they think they've got it right, then they go to the president with that synchronized plan. None of these are seen in isolation. None of these strategies are seen as the silver bullet alone. Although for quite a number of years, we neglected to use the military component of this diplomatic and economic strategy. So we'll see if this event has any effect on a change of strategy. If it does, I think the president, because of the loss of American lives, will start to tighten the noose even more.
0: Kuwait Petroleum says one of its main facilities has been hit by an Iranian airstrike. It also accuses Tehran of hitting a second power and water desalination plant in just as many days, calling it part of a systematic campaign against civilian facilities and a violation of international law. Let's go to Hamza Mohammed, who's live for us now here in Doha. Hamza, there's just been a statement published by the EU and those Gulf states. What does it say?
2: Well, the statement looks at the Strait of Hormuz, which is effectively closed. The countries in the GCC and in the European Union, they are feeling the economic pressure from the Strait of Hormuz, that passageway being closed. That's because these countries in the GCC, they are heavily reliant on the export of oil and gas through the Strait of Hormuz. And with the Strait of Hormuz now effectively closed, they're feeling the pressure. And for the EU countries, about 10% of their energy comes from this region. So they are feeling that pressure. They're feeling it at the petrol stations in European countries. They're feeling it also in the farms, because the fertilizers that those farmers need, almost 40% of that comes from this region. And these regions, when they export, they used to get money in return. So it's not just the oil and gas, but also when it comes to the fertilizer, the farms. But the Strait of Hormuz has remained a sticking point in the negotiations between the US and Iran. And the reason being, Iran has made it very clear that it must approve for the route that those ships take when they're passing through the Strait of Hormuz. They also want to charge fee. And that fee, Iran says, would pay for the damage caused by the U.S. and Israeli strikes on Iran. But for the countries in the EU and the Gulf Cooperation Council, they are not happy. And this is the part of the statement that they've released. They say in the statement, passage through the Strait of Hormuz is guaranteed under international law. They also say we reject claims of sovereignty or control over the Strait of Hormuz by any state, and imposition of any permit system, transit fees or service charges. This is what they're saying, but now Iran doesn't

0: seemed to be blinking, it made it very clear that any ship that tries to use the Strait of Hormuz and a passage that they have not approved would be targeted. And that's what we have been seeing over the last few days.
1: Hamza, there have also been attacks on water and power plants across the Gulf and in at least a few Gulf places. What kind of reactions are you hearing now from Gulf leaders about that?
0: So, as you've mentioned earlier, Kuwait has seen a number of strikes on energy facilities and desalination plants in the last 2 days. Following those strikes by Iran, the GCC, that's the Gulf Cooperation Council, that's the regional bloc, they have come out today with a very strong statement. And the head of the GCC Cooperation Council, Jassim Al-Budawi, accused Iran of carrying out war crimes. That comes after those desalination plants and energy facilities were targeted. He called for, let me read part of the statement, he called for accountability and prosecution of Iran following those strikes. Basically, he is escalating the situation in an attempt to put pressure on Iran not to target civilian infrastructure. Other countries in the GCC, from the UAE, Saudi Arabia, and even Qatar, came out with strongly worded statements condemning, denouncing those strikes, saying that they do not, those strikes do not help end the tensions in the region and do not help diplomatic efforts to try and bring this conflict to an end.
1: Al Jazeera's Hamza Mohammed, live for us here in Doha. Thank you so much, Hamza. And still ahead here on Al Jazeera.
2: It looks like a rock, but this here is actually gum arabic, commonly used in a lot of everyday items. I'm Hiba Morgan in Al-Lubayyid in North Kurdistan, and I'll be telling you about how 3 years of fighting in Sudan affected gum arabic's production and export.
3: Is the U.S.-Israeli war on Iran dragging the world to an economic meltdown? 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Pull apart fact from fiction and get to the bottom line.
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6: An opioid crisis has gripped Ghana. Frustrated with local authorities.
7: We've lost confidence in the police.
6: Citizens are taking matters into their own hands.
7: Sometimes we have to use force.
6: People in Power investigates the precarious balance between citizen-led justice and the rule of law. In their own hands, Ghana's drug vigilantes on Al Jazeera.

0: You're watching Al Jazeera, our top stories this hour. U.S. Central Command says two soldiers were killed on Friday in an Iranian ballistic missile and drone attack on a military base in Jordan. According to a statement from CENTCOM, another U.S. service member is missing. Iran's supreme leader says the U.S. president's signature is worthless and invalid. Ayatollah Mujtaba Khamenei said Washington has repeatedly breached the Memorandum of Understanding. He says Iran and the resistance front have unforgettable lessons in store for the U.S. Israel's military continues to expand its occupation of Gaza through what it calls military yellow line. It's been issuing new force displacement threats, and it's also intensified its airstrikes and shelling. According to local authorities and mapping by humanitarian organizations, the restricted area now covers nearly 70% of the Gaza Strip. Well, that cuts back even more the space where Palestinians can live and move. Hani Mahmoud reports from Gaza City.
1: For thousands of Palestinians, another forced displacement threat does not just mean leaving home. It often means never returning. Israel's military has continued expanding its so-called yellow line areas where civilians are ordered to leave under the threat of military action. The expansion is being enforced through a combination of forced displacement threats and heavy bombardment of designated areas. The Israeli military says the restricted zone now covers nearly 70% of the Gaza Strip, forcing Palestinians into an ever-shrinking area. The consequences extend beyond displacement. Families are losing their homes, farmland, and businesses, while access to essential services becomes increasingly difficult. In eastern Deir el-Balah, many have once again been forced to abandon properties that they had hoped to return to.
2: My home is now just 20 meters inside the yellow line. I had only recently built it before the war, but I never spent a single night in it. Today I'm homeless.
1: For many, this is not their first displacement. Some families have been forced to move repeatedly as the restricted zone expands further into areas that were once considered relatively safe. The shrinking civilian space is also placing additional pressure on overcrowded shelters and makeshift camps where access to water, food, and medical care is already limited.
2: Many families have been displaced two or three times, forced to leave behind their tents, homes, and everything they own. The situation is truly catastrophic. As for us, we have been displaced more than three or four times. The yellow line is only about 1 kilometer from Salah al-Din Road.
1: As Israel continues to expand its military occupation here, many Palestinians say the map of Gaza is changing before their eyes. With every new force displacement a threat, the space available for civilians to live, work, and rebuild also continues to shrink, while uncertainty grows about whether they will ever return home. Hani Mahmoud, Al Jazeera, from Gaza City, Palestine.
0: At least 8 people have been killed and 62 more injured in Ukrainian attacks across Russia. This is the highest death toll in strikes on Russia in the past 3 years of the war. Al Jazeera's Dmitry Medvedenko reports.
3: This is one of Ukraine's most devastating attacks on Russia to date. A pillar of smoke visible from many kilometers away and even from the air. The targets, two warehouses belonging to one of Russia's largest online retailers, Wildberries, hundreds of kilometers apart. In the Tambov region, several night shift workers were killed and many others injured as air defenses shot down dozens of drones, but not all of them. The regional senator accused the West of being complicit.
2: The West knew 100% these warehouses are civilian infrastructure, as such attacks on them are crimes against humanity and cannot be justified.
3: Ukraine's president saying they're in response to Russia's targeting its civilian facilities and that the warehouses were storing components for Russian drones and other military equipment. Perhaps a tit-for-tat response to this. Russia made similar accusations when it targeted warehouses of Ukraine's Novoposhta delivery company several times in the past months. On the Black Sea, Russia and Ukraine exchanged strikes on civilian sites and vessels, saying they are involved in the war effort. Kyiv says it has sunk more than 170 vessels in the past 2 weeks, including tankers, naval cranes and tugboats, calling them all part of Russia's shadow fleet, a term used to describe vessels transporting sanctioned Russian oil. The commander of Ukraine's drone forces says the campaign is diverting hundreds of Russian anti-drone force units away from the front line to the sea. Russia says it's downed an average of around 500 drones a day in the past 2 months. Ukraine expanding its scope of targets from military facilities and oil refineries to warehouses and commercial shipping, which it says is aimed at pushing Moscow to end the war. Dmitry Medvedenko, Al Jazeera.
0: And Ukrainians in Kyiv are protesting for a third consecutive day over the dismissal of popular defense minister Mykhailo Fedorov. President Volodymyr Zelensky removed Fedorov earlier this week in a surprise government reshuffle. Fedorov had become increasingly at odds with Ukraine's commander-in-chief, General Oleksandr Zyrsky. Protesters are now calling for Zyrsky's removal and demanding Fedorov be reinstated. It's another day of low air quality in large areas of Canada because of out-of-control wildfires. Now, heavy smoke from the fires blanketed the

0: eastern U.S., with residents in New York and Washington urged to stay indoors. And now the leaders from both countries are trading blame. Al Jazeera's Paddy Culhane reports from Washington.
1: In city after city, the same scene repeating itself. Detroit, Chicago. On Thursday, both declared the worst air quality in the world. Time-lapse video in Pittsburgh makes clear the constant, steady stream of smoke wafting over everything. And as the World Cup final gets underway on Sunday, this is what could greet fans in the stadium in New Jersey.
2: It's really hard to breathe, especially in the afternoon. It becomes even worse.
1: Masking skylines, making people mask as well. This is affecting 100 million people from Minnesota to South Carolina.
3: So this is a red alert air quality situation, which means that everyone can feel symptoms of the poor air quality. And this includes shortness of breath, chest tightness, wheezing.
1: Experts say the smoke from the Canadian wildfire poses a significant danger to health.
4: Those particles are going to contain a whole sort of soup of different chemicals and compounds.
1: And now U.S. President Donald Trump is weighing in, posting on social media, blaming the Canadian government, arguing it's costing the U.S. billions of dollars, threatening to increase tariffs to pay for it, which isn't sitting well with Canadian politicians.
5: You know, a good neighbor, and I truly believe the Americans are good neighbors. If there's some politicians out there chirping away, well, maybe what you should do rather than complain is send support, send help, because we have done the exact same thing for our American friends, and that's what you're supposed to do.
1: This map shows just how many fires are burning throughout the Canadian wilderness, many still uncontained, with some estimates saying some could continue to burn until the autumn. Paddy Culhane, Al Jazeera, Washington.
0: The new leader of the governing Labour Party in the UK, Andy Burnham, is preparing to take office as Prime Minister, and he's now started shaping his foreign policy agenda. Burnham's premiership will have to respond to major international issues, from relations with the EU and the US to Israel's genocide in Gaza. Camille Nedelec reports from Reading.
6: Commemorating a bloody history and one which, for much of it, France and England were at war. This festival of French culture is held not in France, but in Reading, England. It's a chance for British people to celebrate their neighbour across the Channel.
7: I think you got some link between France and England. That makes the people to come to see the events, to learn the culture, to eat the food.
8: I don't even know whether they work like this.
6: It comes as the UK government is focused on deepening relations with the European Union.
9: Andy Burnham has said he wants to work more closely with France and other EU countries on issues such as defence and economic security, building on a new era of cooperation championed by the outgoing PM Keir Starmer, a stance welcomed by many people here.
10: I did vote to remain in the EU, so I'm all for trying to strengthen our ties.
11: Given the state of some other countries in the world, it'd be nice to see us dealing more better and doing more business with the EU.
6: Also, like Starmer, Burnham hasn't suggested a return to the European bloc. But one issue where he is trying to distance himself from his predecessor's stance is Palestine.
12: I know many people feel that at the start of Israel's military action in Gaza, my party didn't get it right, and I am sorry about that. The response has too often not been good enough. We need to do better.
6: He stopped short of calling Israel's mass killings and forced displacement of civilians in Gaza a genocide. An apology that doesn't go far enough, says one rights organization.
13: Burnham wants to distance himself from Keir Starmer's moral disgrace in relation to his policy on Palestine. Some of what's been laid out so far doesn't actually meet that standard to represent a break with the toxic legacy of Keir Starmer's policies. So he hasn't made clear that he will impose a full arms embargo against Israel.
6: And then there's the US. President Donald Trump has described Burnham as mayor of a town.
14: And UK is dying.
6: In 2021, in the wake of the attack on the U.S.

0: Capitol, Burnham posted on social media saying any UK politician who gave Trump the time of day should be ashamed right now. But he's likely to soon be one of them. The man who made his name championing local issues will be walking on to the global stage at a time of geopolitical upheaval.
1: Thank you.
0: Kamil Nedelec, Al Jazeera, Reading, UK.
2: The death toll from a bus crash in eastern Uganda has risen to 24. Most of the victims were children. Witnesses say the school bus overturned and rolled down a bank. Its roof was torn off. One of Sudan's biggest exports may actually be the most valuable commodity that few have heard of. Gum arabic. It's the sap or resin from acacia trees. It's used in everything from makeup to soft drinks. But as Hiba Morgan reports, the conflict between the paramilitary rapid support forces and the army has disrupted production.
3: This here is gum arabic. It's extracted from acacia trees in the southern and western parts of Sudan and is found in many everyday items like food, makeup, and pharmaceutical products. And Sudan is the biggest exporter of gum arabic in the world. Tons are exported annually, making it a vital source of hard currency. And Al-Ubayid, the capital of North Kordofan state, is the main export hub. But 3 years of conflict between the army and the paramilitary rapid support forces have upended the supply chain. Ammar is a trader who sells to international markets. He estimates exports have halved.
4: If we used to get 1,000 tons to export, now we get 500. When our exports drop, it's reflected in the fees we pay the government, the taxes, the service fees, the forestry fees, and customs.
3: The RSF has captured most of the Darfur region, as well as West Kordofan and parts of North and South Kordofan, areas that produce more than 80% of the gum arabic that Sudan once exported. As the government lost control of territories where the acacia trees grow, it's lost valuable source of income. Most of the gum arabic produced in Sudan these days is exported to neighboring countries by the RSF. The economic loss is also hard for those who rely on it for their livelihoods. Before the fighting began in 2023, the UN estimates more than 5 million people used to earn a living as small-scale harvesters in the Darfur and Kordofan regions. Some have been displaced, while insecure trade routes have prevented others from working. Traders who once employed thousands of harvesters say that's reflected in the amount of gum arabic coming into Al-Ubayid.
5: Before the war, harvesters used to bring in trucks full of gum arabic from West and South Kordofan, about 30 to 40 trucks a week. Now, we get about two or three trucks every 15 days. Harvesters have to sneak them in.
3: The UN Human Rights Office says smuggling is financing and prolonging the conflict. For traders here, the more gum arabic that leaves the country illegally, the less makes its way to the main trade hub, which means less income for them and for the government. Hiba Morgan, Al Jazeera, Al-Ubayid, Sudan.
2: And stay with us here on Al Jazeera. Up next is The Bottom Line.

0: Hi, I'm Steve Clemens, and I have a question. With the rise of right-wing governments and threats to take over Cuba, how is the United States reshaping Latin America? Let's get to the bottom line. The Trump administration has made no secret about its desire to restore U.S. domination over the entire Western Hemisphere. Weeks before launching the war in Iran, the U.S. military captured Venezuela's sitting president, Nicolas Maduro, and threw him in jail in New York. Washington has openly thrown its weight behind right-wing politicians across Latin America, like Javier Milei in Argentina, Abelardo de la Espriella in Colombia, and the Bolsonaro family in Brazil. And for months, President Trump has been threatening and isolating the 11 million people of Cuba, cutting off fuel, destroying living conditions, and creating a situation that Cuba's president called, quote, genocidal. So what does the United States actually want from its neighbors to the south? And can it succeed in its aggressive strategy of direct intervention? Today, we're talking with Brian Winter, the editor-in-chief of the America's Quarterly and the vice president of the America's Society and Council of the Americas. Brian, it's terrific to have you on, talking about a region of the world and U.S. policy towards that world. I think it's very, very important. But about 15 years ago, I knew the Assistant Secretary of State for Western Hemisphere Affairs, Arturo Valenzuela. I used to talk with him a lot, and he said, Steve, the bottom line is that presidencies ignore Latin America until they just can't anymore. It's always an afterthought. Donald Trump has come in and seems to be very, very focused on Latin America in ways that we haven't seen in decades. What's going on?
1: Well, Steve, I agree with you. This is the White House that is most focused on Latin America in at least 40 years. I think you have to go back to the Reagan administration and the wars in Central America to find a U.S. administration for whom Latin America was so front and center. And there's a reason for this, which is that Donald Trump, especially in his second term, knows that his domestic policy priorities depend on Latin America. And those priorities include reducing irregular immigration, reducing the amount of drug overdoses and therefore drug flows into the United States, as well as other priorities like the United States' strategic rivalry with China. I think it's also true that Donald Trump has enjoyed using U.S. military and economic might in a part of the world that perhaps offers less complications than other places, including the Middle East. Venezuela has been the biggest success, arguably, of his foreign policy so far. So you add all that up, and I think that explains why the region has been unusually so much of a focus for the Trump White House.
0: Since you mentioned Venezuela and the kind of grab and go with Venezuelan President Nicolas Maduro, a lot of us have watched the president just sort of gleefully describe that and worry that that cakewalk, that ease of acting in Latin America may have taught him the wrong lessons. What are your views?
1: Well, there's no doubt that President Trump views Venezuela as one of the biggest accomplishments of his government. He talks about it all the time. I mean, maybe not every day, but certainly every week. I took note when President Trump was in France for the G7 summit in June. And the global media gathered to hear him talk about the latest news with Iran. And he talked about Venezuela. He talked about the success of that operation on January 3rd, about the might of the U.S. military, how quickly the war was won, et cetera. Steve, it's true. Some people believe that it was that relatively easy success in Venezuela that may have contributed to the president's decision to go to war in Iran. Obviously, that's been much vastly more complicated and with consequences for the entire global economy. But look, I don't want to overstate the personalistic nature of this. I think that, you know, what's happening in Venezuela, you know, you can make a real argument that that's in favor of the U.S. national interest. It has served notice to other countries around the world that the U.S. military is willing to follow through when the president makes some of these threats, as he did with Venezuela. And it's part of this bigger policy toward the region that in some ways is kind of dialing the clock back to the U.S. policy toward Latin America of a century ago, the gunboat diplomacy and big stick of former President Teddy Roosevelt.
0: Well, Donald Trump has come along and taken the Monroe Doctrine and refashioned it as the Donroe Doctrine. The Monroe Doctrine, for our audience, James Monroe was the fifth president of the United States, and decided in the Western Hemisphere there would be no competitors to American power that entered that region. The Donroe Doctrine may be a little different because we do have the committed Senate, but it also seems to be a lot more of a diktat in some ways for what the president is demanding and expecting in the region. But my reading of history, Brian, is that that kind of backfired after a long period of time. The heavy interventionism produced so much anti-Americanism, anti-colonial views inside Central and South America and in Mexico. Are there not legitimate concerns about that boiling over again?
1: Look, Steve, if you read the history, and I've tried to revisit some of this history lately, and let me briefly kind of talk about why on a personal note. I've been following Latin America professionally for more than 25 years now. I lived in the region for a decade between Argentina, Brazil, and Mexico. Virtually my entire career was based on the notion that the days of the Monroe Doctrine, the days of the U.S. kind of throwing around its weight in the Western Hemisphere, were over. Because after the end of the Cold War, the U.S. began dealing with countries and having relationships with these countries in a different way, based on values such as sovereignty and kind of equality among nations. And here now we've gone back to an approach that is frequently coercive. And I don't think it's a political statement to say that. I mean, not only we take what happened in Venezuela, but we talk about Panama, where the president threatened to take back the Panama Canal as a way to get the Panamanian government to remove the Chinese from the vicinity of the canal. He has spoken about increasing tariffs and potentially making unilateral military strikes on Mexico as a way to get the government of Claudia Sheinbaum to focus more on security. And the truth is, Steve, he has been successful in those goals. These coercive tactics have yielded results, at least in the short term. Your question is whether those kinds of efforts, even when they work in the short term, whether they produce a backlash in the long run. And you read that history, and the answer is clearly yes. I mean, you can draw a straight line between the U.S. Interventions in places like Nicaragua and Cuba and the Dominican Republic 100 years ago to the rise of anti-American leaders like Fidel Castro in Cuba or perhaps Juan Perón in Argentina. I've spoken to people in the Trump administration about this, and some of them recognize that that risk exists, but they say two things. They say, one, this time really may be different, because you have so many governments around Latin America that share the Trump administration's concern with security and organized crime, which has become worse, believe it or not, over the last 10 years. And then the second thing they say is, look, there may be risks in the long term, but our obligation is for today, and we have to make decisions that we believe help advance the U.S. national interest.
0: Let me focus a little on the trade and economic relationship, because while previous U.S. presidencies were largely looking at Latin America as an afterthought, one country that was not was China. China was investing heavily, trading heavily. It's pretty remarkable. I mean, there are exceptions. Mexico's an exception. But overwhelmingly, I mean, China's trade with Latin America overall, I think, is about $500 billion. It has surged up. It's the number one trading partner for many of these countries there. You can't just win back markets. Markets are, you know, they develop. That's a big number. And it is interesting to me that while there may be a kind of strongman element to what President Trump is demanding and doing and acting on, that doesn't necessarily mean commerce. So is China basically coming in under the radar and really having much more control over Latin America from an economic perspective than the United States is?
1: That's a big question. It's a good question. We could probably spend a whole episode talking about this. I don't think China is under the radar at this point. I mean, it has dramatically influenced expanded its influence over the last 20 years. It is, as you noted, the number one trading partner for South America as a whole and for many individual countries. But look, I think this is an area where the Trump administration is also trying to make inroads, although it's been a bit inconsistent. The Trump administration has tried to pressure governments in the region to choose a side, to choose Washington. And what they're finding is that even in the case of very allied countries and governments, like a great example of this is the Javier Milei government in Argentina, These are governments that are not willing to go all in with the United States. They understand that for their economies, these are economies that are, generally speaking, not growing very fast. Argentina is particularly fragile, and that it would be lunacy for them to alienate their number one trading partner. Javier Milei, when he was a candidate for president, said that he was not going to do business with China. But within a year of taking office, he told The Economist in an interview that they are fabulous partners. He said they don't ask for anything, which, you know, one can sort of dispute that statement, but it tells you how he feels. And other right-wing governments around the region have had that evolution as well. Daniel Noboa, the president of Ecuador, is getting ready to make his second state visit to Beijing in August. And so, you know, these are all governments that, like many parts of the world, are trying to strike some kind of balance. I think that we'll continue to see the Trump administration try to push. They may take a more nuanced position. They may say, look, Washington may say, we understand that you're going to trade with China, and that's fine, because after all, the United States trades with China as well. But what they're going to ask governments in the hemisphere is not to accept Chinese investments in critical sectors, sensitive sectors like ports, that's seaports, 5G telecommunication grids, potentially electrical transmission, and so on. And we'll see how they do with that request. I know for a fact that, again, even some right-wing governments in the region want to continue to strike as careful a balance as they possibly can.
0: Help us think through another of President Trump's obsessions, which is Cuba. And I should also mention that Marco Rubio, the Secretary of State, of course, is a Cuban-American. And the openness of the United States to many Cuban migrants that have escaped is a radically different picture than we see today of other migrants, what you call irregular migrants that have come in from other stressed countries in the world. But Cuba's been unique in this space, and they're both very, very focused on regime change to the point where many of us thought, we might be on the edge of another invasion or military or kinetic conflict with Cuba. If that were to unfold that direction, if you believe that was going to go that way, what would be the effects of that, both for Cuba itself, with which we've had this, you know, many decade long embargo, but how would that play across Latin America?
1: Well, we'll see what shape, this confrontation between Washington and Havana takes. It's unclear to all of us. And I say this with humility, Steve. I don't know anyone who correctly guessed that the U.S. military would capture Nicolas Maduro, take him back to a prison cell in New York, and then leave the remnants of the Chavista regime in place to do Washington's bidding in a system that, you know, many people think resembles a protectorate. I don't know anyone who guessed that correctly. And this is this has been a challenge for those of us who try to anticipate what President Trump will do next over the last 10 years, is that it's it's really hard. And Cuba's no exception. I mean, there are some people who think that maybe there's some sort of deal to be made where Washington would, similarly to Venezuela, where they would accept all or maybe parts of the current regime remaining in place in exchange for some kind of economic opening, as well as perhaps an agreement to make a democratic transition. But there are others who believe that, in part because of the centrality of this issue to Secretary Rubio, that Washington will insist on a very dramatic change, on regime change. And Secretary Rubio has made statements to the effect that that's what he believes is necessary, that he says you cannot trust the group that has been running Havana for the better part of 67 years now to oversee any kind of change. There are other considerations, such as, you know, how does the continued war in Iran affect the readiness and appetite of the U.S. military to engage in some kind of operation within Cuba? Maybe it works the other way around. Maybe it makes President Trump more willing to do something quick and dramatic that might make voters in the United States think of Cuba rather than Iran as the midterm elections grow closer here in November. The only thing, Steve, in summary, that I would really bet on is that some kind of change is coming to Cuba. I just don't see how, given the pressures created by the U.S. Economic embargo, as well as the decades of policy blunders by the communist regime itself, they don't look sustainable. this looks like game over at some level, but I cannot guess what exactly will happen next.
0: Well, you describe the geographic distance from where you were in Chile or, you know, other parts of Latin America from most of the geostrategic hotspots. Milei in Argentina has launched something, you know, very interesting called the Isaac Accords to try to increase Israel's relationship with Latin America. A lot of folks watch this show fascinated by what's going on in the Middle East, maybe looking perhaps at the failure to make the Gaza-Israel-U.S. deal come to fruition for a lot of Palestinians that are suffering. You just saw a multi-billion dollar expansion of illegal settlements. I'm just interested in why Milei in Argentina, why the Bolsonaros, why others are basically saying, hey, they're going to revisit their views on Israel. What is the litmus test that they're trying to achieve with that?

0: Well, I you know, the evangelical Christians that have been such a key component of the Bolsonaro movement in Brazil, and also an underappreciated part of President Milei's coalition in Argentina, it's clear that Israel is near and dear to those voters. And I think in both cases, you have presidents who are trying to keep that part of their base in mind. I mean, and also I think for President Milei, this is a very personal issue. He has always been extremely pro-Israel. So that's my understanding of the dynamic there.
1: Let me ask you about the, I would call them extrajudicial killings of those that are running boats that are accused of drug running and whatnot in the region. This was highly controversial in the United States, I assume in the region. There were stories that not all of these were drug runners. Where has that story gone? And as you've described the enthusiasm that many, have in the region for taking on narco gangs and organized crime, is that perceived to be a successful and legitimate venture by the United States in the region?
0: Yeah, I mean, look, there's no doubt that the policies of the Trump administration and the policies that it has encouraged Mexico and Central American governments to pursue have helped reduce irregular immigration. Crossings at the U.S. Southwest border are down more than 90%, according to U.S. government data. Anecdotal evidence provides no reason to question those data in any material way. But as you note, Steve, the picture on the drug war itself is more mixed. These boat strikes that have occurred in both the Caribbean and the Pacific since last year, the official death toll is above 200. On those, independent investigations have yielded no evidence that the amount of cocaine that's coming into the United States has fallen as a result. At the same time, the Trump administration does point to some data showing that overdose deaths in the United States, which is their main metric, the one that certainly their voters care the most about, that those overdose deaths are down, that they've been down now for 3 straight years. Fentanyl deaths, for example, are down more than 20% since Trump came back to office. And there's multiple reasons for that, including the availability of anti-overdose drugs and perhaps changing drug preferences among U.S. consumers. What people in the Trump administration contend is that it also shows increased cooperation from the Mexican government in particular, which is the source of most fentanyl. My view is that, yes, it's possible that there's been some progress on fentanyl. Cocaine, we've been fighting this war on drugs for more than 50 years. The world's appetite for cocaine just continues to grow. And so much of what we see happening in the region right now, the angst over security and crime, is a product of, parts of the world seeing more and more appetite for that drug. When I started my career, Steve, 25 years ago, people said that cocaine flowed north and northeast to the United States and Western Europe. That's no longer exclusively the case. Latin America itself has become a huge and growing market for the drug, exceeding Western Europe now, according to the UN. And the drug increasingly flows west now from South America to Asia and east to places like Africa and the Middle East. Policymakers everywhere have yet to find a sufficient response to that challenge.
1: Let me just ask you real quickly. I read your recent Foreign Affairs article, so intriguing. But I think when President Trump first came in to office, round one, he was obsessed with a wall. He wanted to block everyone out, bring immigration at the border, southern border, down to zero. And most of us thought that was not going to work. I think many observers said that's not going to go anywhere. It has. I mean, it brought immigration down to zero. But what has stopped is any effort to try to look at the root causes of that migration, the root cause of the stress and tension, other than just whacking, narco crime and doing it. The Biden administration actually tried. I remember Ajay Banga, who's now president of the World Bank, was involved with something, I think it was called Partnership for Central America, something to begin looking at how can you create economic stickiness in Honduras, in Ecuador, in other places in the region. Has that all just stopped? And if it has stopped, and we're just taking a wall approach, isn't that just going to boil over?

0: some point. Can America, a highly successful economy, really keep everyone out permanently?
1: That's a good question, Steve, and I think one that even some policymakers in the Trump administration ask. And I think, to be fair, I think there is an awareness that these countries need to prosper, that these are countries that need to improve both their economies and their security situation in order to, you know, produce an environment that is less apt to send millions of people outward, northward, in an attempt to get to the United States. A lot of what the Trump administration is doing, their security partnerships with countries like Honduras and Guatemala and Mexico and beyond, is not just about trying to stop the flow of drugs to the United States. It's about trying to improve conditions in those countries so that people are less apt to migrate. But look, people migrate for complex reasons. It's not just about security and crime. Yeah, it can be about economic conditions. And that, I mean, look, that's an area where the United States will, at least for the foreseeable future, always be an attractive place to go. And people go for other reasons, too. They go because they have cousins or parents or siblings who are in the United States. It's not just about kind of cold economic calculations. But back to your question, Steve, this question of can the United States just build a wall and keep people out? The answer right now seems to be, to some extent, yes. I mean, if you look at the trickle of people now coming across the border, down more than 90% compared to what was happening during the worst moments of the Biden administration. There's no doubt that these policies, and I think it's a mix. I think it's things like barriers and walls. And look, I on a personal note, these images that the U.S. government sent of the then Secretary of Homeland Security standing in front of a crowded jail cell in El Salvador, and saying, if you try to emigrate to the United States, this could happen to you. There are all kinds of questions about the legality of what the Trump administration was doing. But as to the effectiveness from a PR perspective and helping convince people not to come, not to try to come in an irregular fashion to the United States, I think it's hard to dispute that those were images that had a big impact and are probably part of this bigger picture of Washington, of the Trump administration successfully dissuading people from trying to come in a regular fashion across the border.
0: Well, sobering and important discussion. Really appreciate you joining us. Brian Winter, Editor-in-Chief of America's Quarterly and Vice President of the America's Society and Council of the Americas. Thanks so much for joining us.
1: Steve, I appreciate the invitation. Thank you.
0: So what's the bottom line? When Donald Trump returned to round two of his presidency, many of his signature promises had big anchors in Latin America. The biggest was shutting down immigration to almost zero at the U.S. southern border, and he has succeeded. Images of ICE agents roughing up Hispanics across the U.S. were designed to scare folks away and show that Trump is winning. In comparison, the Democrats just look impotent. The U.S. ignored Latin America for decades, but now it is obsessed with controlling everything in the Western Hemisphere. The only problem is Newton's third law, which says for every action, there's an equal and opposite reaction. The pushback to U.S. heavy-handedness could be in soft form. Think Bad Bunny and the idea that everyone in the Americas is American. Or it could be a lot more rebellious. Either way, folks south of the U.S. might play along with the Don Rowe Doctrine for now, but it's not winning the hearts and minds of the 600 million people who live there. And that's the bottom line.
2: Frank Assessments.
3: The Board of Peace was not put in place to bring peace to the world, to liberate the Palestinian people. None of those things exist in all the literature that was put forward about the Board of Peace.
2: Informed opinions.
4: Don't you think that North Korea has proven that if you do have nuclear weapons, that the United States won't mess with you?
5: Absolutely. We see that demonstrated in North Korea and negatively in the case of Libya with Gaddafi, who was ousted after abandoning his nuclear program.
2: Inside Story on Al Jazeera.
6: As international alliances shift, where does the global South stand? And what is its vision for human rights and democracy?
7: What does the global South think of human rights? What does the global North think of human rights? They have spat on human rights. They've spat on humanity.
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0: Reframe on Al Jazeera.
2: Once upon a time, a man and a mouse had a dream. And they've been exporting that dream, the American dream, around the world for more than a century.
3: I like the magic.
2: See, America is a military and financial superpower for sure, but the super soft power of Disney, perhaps the USA's ultimate commercial weapon. Few brands so iconic or as rich, valued at around $180 billion in mid-2026.
4: People love Disney, that's all there is to it.
2: Bruce lives in his own Disney World near the famous Florida theme parks. From the kitchen...
4: I got the menus here from the restaurant.
2: ...to the bedroom...
4: Put some cannons in, try to make them as real as possible.
2: To every room, there is Disney. And more Disney.
4: Mikey, I will never sell this guy. This is the best thing I ever bought.
2: And more Disney.
4: This is actually from the movie right here with the Haunted Mansion.
2: Talk about a super fan. He wouldn't have it any other way.

0: Hello, I'm Rob Matheson. This is Al Jazeera live from Doha. The top stories this hour, two American soldiers killed in action after an Iranian attack on a base in Jordan. The U.S. military death toll climbs to 16 since the start of the war with Iran. Iran's supreme leader says President Trump's signature is worthless and warns that Iran has unforgettable lessons for the U.S. Israel says it now occupies nearly 70% of Gaza. Its military is also intensifying attacks across the strip. And huge plumes of smoke close to Moscow as Ukraine hits a warehouse belonging to Russia's largest online retailer, killing 8 people.
1: The River Rhine, known as the world's busiest inland waterway, is facing historically low water levels. I'm steadfast traveling on a ship from the port of Rotterdam to Germany.
0: U.S. Central Command says two soldiers have been killed in Iranian strikes on Jordan. In a statement, CENTCOM said on Friday, two U.S. service members in Jordan were killed in action as CENTCOM and partner forces defended against Iranian ballistic missile and drone attacks. Additionally, one service member is currently missing in action. 4 American service members were medically evacuated to Jordanian hospitals. They've since been discharged. Now, this footage was recorded in Jordan on Saturday morning, appearing to show smoke rising from the Al Mufaq Salti Air Base after a night of Iranian strikes in the area. NASA sites picked up a massive heat spike in the area on Friday into Saturday morning. CENTCOM has not confirmed where in Jordan the two service personnel were killed. Now, Al Jazeera's got correspondents covering this story in the United States, in the Gulf region. In a moment, we're going to be live in Doha with Hamza Mohammed and in Tehran with Tohad Asadi. But first of all, we're going to go to the U.S. Capitol, Washington, and Heidi Jo Castro. Heidi, what more do we know about these U.S. service members who were killed on Friday in Jordan?
2: Well, their names have not been released, which is following protocol. That doesn't happen until 24 hours after their next of kin has been notified. And officially, really nothing more has been released about this attack besides what you just read from CENTCOM. But according to reports in the U.S. media, this attack appeared to have happened on the U.S. base in Azraq in Jordan, where days earlier, 20 additional U.S. personnel had been wounded in another retaliatory strike from Iran. Now, regarding these two U.S. service members who were killed on Friday, Pete Hegseth, the U.S. Defense Secretary, had a quick statement on that, saying their sacrifice only stiffens our resolve, which, of course, now begs the question how the U.S. may respond for this escalation from Iran. We're already seeing 7 days of continuous strikes on Iranian military targets that CENTCOM has described as infrastructure, communication. Now, it has not confirmed strikes on a desalination plant or on bridges, but certainly U.S. President Donald Trump has indicated that was his plan, wanting to escalate and attack those

0: infrastructure type targets, and now we're waiting to see whether there will be a further response.
1: And as far as the way it's going to affect the Americans' view Trump's war in Iran, are you able to get a sense of how people are likely to react to what's been going on?
0: Right, seeing U.S. service members killed in action is the worst type of image for Americans to see on their television

0: reason, this is not going the way that the president wants, especially with congressional elections coming up in November, in which his political party, the Republicans, are fearful that they'll pay the price from voter blowback.
1: Heidi, thank you very much indeed. Heidi Jo Castro there in Washington, D.C. Well, Iran's supreme leader says the U.S. president's signature is worthless and invalid. Ayatollah Mojtaba Khamenei has released a written statement saying that Washington has repeatedly breached the Memorandum of Understanding. He says Iran and the resistance front have unforgettable lessons in store for the U.S. We're going to cross to Tohid Asadi. He's joining us live from Tehran. So what has Iran's leadership been saying, Tohid?
2: Well, in this statement, we've got three important messages, two to the Americans and another domestic message. First, Iranian Supreme Leader Ayatollah Mojtaba Khamenei came out to say that the repeated violation of the Memorandum of Understanding by the Americans, which he called the Great Satan, is indicative of what he called a fact that the U.S. president's signature is not reliable in that regard. And that is coming also in the context that Iranians are talking about this cloud of mistrust that is out there when it comes to potentiality of any rapprochement, any negotiated settlement with Washington. And the context in that regard is that we've got at least two wars happening while the country was in the middle of negotiations. Meanwhile, the Iranian Supreme Leader also sent a message of warning, saying that in case the Americans decide to continue the war, there are going to be repercussions, something he called lessons, unforgettable lessons for the Americans, by Iranians, and also the axis of the resistance, something that he is trying to depict as a way to flex Iranian muscles in this complicated situation. And last but not the least, he came out to put emphasis on a call for unity at home, and that is critically important as we see a sort of rally around the flag impact in the course of past couple of days following this new round of escalation.
1: So, stay with me for a second. I want to just bring our viewers up to date with what's been happening over the last several days or so. The U.S. has been attacking Iran nightly for a week now. They've mainly been hitting Iran's southern coastal provinces, including Kharg and Khasham Islands. Now, over the last 48 hours, strikes have been focused on Hormuzgan province, and there, Iran says, bridges and railway facilities and an airport have been hit, and those attacks have disrupted or cut off these vital transportation routes, connecting Iran's key port city of Bandar Abbas to other inland cities, like the city of Lar in Fars province. Now, it was hit for the first time last night, and so was the central province of Yazd, as it appears that the U.S. may expand their strikes. We're going to go back to Tohid Asadi now. So how are these strikes impacting the daily lives of Iranians, Tohid?
2: Well, indeed, it's a mixture of different sentiments that we see when it comes to the impact of war on daily lives and ordinary citizens. We know that the public mood is highlighted by a sort of anger over this continued airstrikes by the Americans, as it goes without saying that it is not just the military sites or state buildings being impacted, not only in this war, but also in the past 40-day and 12-day wars that we had. Civilians felt the impact as they saw very residential areas being impacted. And in the past days, we saw residential neighborhoods, for example, in Tape Allah Akbar in Hormuzgan province, we saw an attack as a result of which people were killed and injured. Also, we know that the public mood is all highlighted by this sense of frustration as a result of the uncertainty that exists pertaining to the future, and they are not really sure whether this confrontation is going to persist or diplomacy can pave the way for a settlement at the end of the day. And we also know that regardless of this rally around the flag impact that we see and the nightly gatherings that we see across different cities, including here in the capital, there is this economic pressure that is putting a lot of burden upon the pockets and shoulders of ordinary citizens. We know that as a result of war, as a result of years of sanctions and also domestic mismanagement, Iran is dealing with an economically deteriorated situation. And that is something that people had hoped initially when this Memorandum of Understanding was signed.

0: mind that diplomatic engagement could settle down some of these economic issues, as the discussions there were revolving around the removal of sanctions as well. But right now, I can say what remains the name of the game is uncertainty.
1: Talking to Sadi there, talking to us from Tehran. I want to go to Hamza Mohammed now in Doha. Central to all of this, of course, is the Strait of Hormuz. Saudi television is saying that there is a joint statement from the European Union and Gulf countries. It says that they won't accept illegitimate claims of sovereignty over the Strait of Hormuz. Just talk to us about what's being said in this statement.
2: Well, as you mentioned, Iran has effectively shut the Strait of Hormuz, and the EU and the GCC countries are quite unhappy with that. The reason for that is because the countries in this region, the GCC, they're heavily reliant on the export of energy, oil and gas. Most of that passes through the Strait of Hormuz. And for the EU, the European countries, 10% of their energy supplies comes from this region. So with the Strait of Hormuz closed, they are feeling the economic pressure. The Strait of Hormuz has been one of the main sticking points in the negotiations between US and Iran. Iran has made it very clear for the ships passing through that passage, they have to get approval from them. They have to go through a route that they have approved. They also want to charge fees for those ships passing through. They say that those fees would pay for the damage caused by Israel and US strikes on Iran. The Europeans and the GCC countries are quite unhappy, and they came up with these statements. Let me read you part of the statement. They say the passage through the Strait of Hormuz is guaranteed under international law. They go on to say, we reject claims of sovereignty and control over the Strait of Hormuz by any state, and imposition of any permit systems, transit fees or service charges. This is the statement that they have come out with. Iran seems not to be blinking. They are very adamant that any ship that wants to pass through this Strait of Hormuz, they have to have approval from Tehran. They also want those fees. While economy is failing, energy supplies are dwindling, prices are going up. Another point worth noting is for fertilizer, for the global fertilizers, about half of it, the nitrogen-based fertilizers, comes from this region, and it goes to European countries for farmers. So they, in Europe, they're not just feeling the energy prices at the price pumps there, but they're also feeling in the farms and in their kitchens. So that's the reason why they came up with this statement. But for Iran, they want money and they want approval for any ship that passes through the strait.
1: Bringing us up to speed there from Doha, that's Hamza Mohammed. Hamza, thank you very much indeed. Well, the latest casualties in Jordan bring the total number of U.S. soldiers killed in action during the conflict to 16. Now, that figure includes 13 service members killed during the opening stages of the war in March, one Navy pilot killed in a non-hostile helicopter crash in the Arabian Sea on July the 1st, and two service members killed in a missile strike in Jordan on Friday. The number of injured stands at more than 400 U.S. troops since the conflict began in February. The majority of those involve traumatic brain injuries from drone and missile strikes. Well, for more on this, I'm joined by David DeRoche. He's a former Pentagon Director of Arabian Peninsula Affairs. He's now a professor at the Thayer Marshall Institute. He's joining us live from Washington, D.C. David, just in the last few minutes, U.S. Defense Secretary Pete Hegseth has posted on X. He says, Godspeed, heroes. Their sacrifice only stiffens our resolve, which immediately leads to the question, how do you think the U.S. is going to respond to this?
3: Well, I think that Donald Trump's enemies domestically, of which he has many, will cite it as further proof that that he went into the war without building a case for it and now finds himself stuck. I think that it's more likely that Trump will respond in force. Right now, it appears that his military plan is to isolate the areas in the south to prevent it from receiving supplies, updated missiles, drones, whatever, and then to attack the areas in the south that are capable of attacking neutral civilian shipping. He probably will consider at least taking action directly against national-level targets, command and control, and dual-use infrastructure around Tehran and other places in the interior of Iran. I think there will also probably be some renewed anti-force targeting, which mostly has only occurred in the south and at maritime capabilities and units.
1: As we know, every time you pull the trigger, there's always the risk that somebody is either going to get injured or killed. This, one would imagine, is a circumstance that Iran has calculated for. It is expecting some sort of response, perhaps the kind of which that you're discussing. Can you just talk to us about why you think Iran may have taken the action it did, knowing that it will probably provoke the response?
3: Well, so far, Iran missile barrages against the United States, have not been overwhelming. They haven't really met with much success. They've destroyed one AWACS aircraft, which for some inexplicable reason was parked in the open, and damaged some tanker aircraft. But like, we haven't seen a destroyed joint strike fighter. It looks as though the missiles here hit a troop billeting area at Muwaffaq Salty Air Base in Jordan. It's hard to say what their targeting logic is. I think it may be just they were lucky, and if they actually hit a billeting area, you would expect more than three casualties. This could be, for example, debris that just fell from a successful intercept. We don't really know. But I think that their attitude is they wanted to increase the pain calculus. But, you know, one of the first rules of warfare is the enemy gets a vote, too. So I think Trump will view this as an escalation. I think that he is looking for options to increase the pain threshold in response to this.
1: I want to ask you about the timing, if you like, of the CENTCOM announcement, because it is less than 24 hours or so since apparently these deaths took place. And as you referred to before, there are those within the United States who do not support this this war, that they do not believe that Donald Trump has the legitimacy to be carrying out this war. At the same time, Pete Hegseth in that post just a moment ago was saying it's stiffening the resolve. There's going to be a greater response. Why do you think that the CENTCOM decided to make this announcement at this time, given the fact that it could influence either way what happens next?
3: That's an excellent question. I'm actually glad you raised this. So the policy in the U.S. with news like this is, and I think it's smart, is that bad news doesn't get better with age. You want to release it as soon as possible, because otherwise the story becomes you're hiding it. But when it comes to deaths, the U.S. government doesn't announce it until it can notify the next of kin. And that's usually the reason for the lag. And quite frankly, they do it because they don't want reporters telling people that they're, you know, telling parents that their son has died in combat. And there's a good, when we were in Afghanistan, we got rocketed and I slept through the rocket attack. Everybody was in the bunker and said, oh, my gosh, they got Major Darosh. And somebody wanted to call my wife until another officer who knew me better said, he snores like a train, he probably slept through it. And that avoided a disaster, you can just imagine. So the military has a very, very systematic way of notifying next of kin of the death. That takes a while, and they want to respect that. So, but once next of kin is notified, the press release goes out, or else the story becomes the military's hiding the deaths.
1: Donald Trump had already said that the memorandum of understanding had was essentially dead in the water. It was null and void. We now have a statement from Iran saying, no, we're disregarding the memorandum of understanding. Did the memorandum of understanding actually create any sort of limitation on the military action that either side can take place? And by ripping it up, does that mean that Iran is now acknowledging that the gloves are off and anything is up for grabs?
3: Well, there was never any restraint shown on Iran's side. The concession made was made by the United States. And if you look at the contemporaneous reporting, The first step of it was the U.S. lifting the reciprocal blockade on Iran in exchange for Iran reinstating free navigation in the Strait of Hormuz, stopping interference with shipping. And then there was to be the 60 days to go over the nuclear issue and then everything else in the MOU.

0: And so the U.S. Did waive the sanctions, did lift the blockade. You'll recall at the time, because I know you and I talked about it, that the Iranians portrayed that as an American surrender, and some Americans did as well. But we didn't see the reinstitution of free passage of neutral civilian ships through the strait. And I think that reflected the fact that there was not unanimity within the Iranian government. They didn't really agree on what their government had agreed to. So there never has been implementation of the free passage of ships in the Strait of Hormuz. And basically, you know, this all started when Iran fired on four tankers last week. So, you know, I think the gloves have never really been taken off. Certainly, though, President Trump, I think his attitude is, OK, we tried diplomacy. Now we're going to try something else. And unfortunately, it's primarily from the air, which usually doesn't achieve the desired strategic effect unless there's a lot of destruction.
1: David, as always, we appreciate your expertise in this. David DeRoche, former Pentagon Director of Arabian Peninsula Affairs, now professor at the Thayer Marshall Institute. As always, David, thank you very much.
0: Oh, it's an honor. Thanks. Great questions.
1: To Gaza now, where the Israeli military continues to expand its occupation through what it calls a military yellow line. It's been issuing new forced displacement threats. It's also intensified its airstrikes and its shelling. According to local authorities and mapping by humanitarian organizations, the restricted area now covers nearly 70% of the Gaza Strip. And that cuts back even more the space where Palestinians can live and move. Ali Mahmoud reports from Gaza City.
2: For thousands of Palestinians, another forced displacement threat does not just mean leaving home. It often means never returning. Israel's military has continued expanding its so-called yellow line areas where civilians are ordered to leave under the threat of military action. The expansion is being enforced through a combination of forced displacement threats and heavy bombardment of designated areas. The Israeli military says the restricted zone now covers nearly 70% of the Gaza Strip, forcing Palestinians into an ever-shrinking area. The consequences extend beyond displacement. Families are losing their homes, farmland, and businesses, while access to essential services becomes increasingly difficult. In eastern Deir el-Balah, many have once again been forced to abandon properties that they had hoped to return to.
3: My home is now just 20 meters inside the yellow line. I had only recently built it before the war, but I never spent a single night in it. Today I'm homeless.
2: For many, this is not their first displacement. Some families have been forced to move repeatedly as the restricted zone expands further into areas that were once considered relatively safe. The shrinking civilian space is also placing additional pressure on overcrowded shelters and makeshift camps where access to water, food, and medical care is already limited.
3: Many families have been displaced two or three times, forced to leave behind their tents, homes, and everything they own. The situation is truly catastrophic. As for us, we have been displaced more than three or four times. The yellow line is only about 1 kilometer from Salah al-Din Road.
2: As Israel continues to expand its military occupation here, many Palestinians say the map of Gaza is changing before their eyes. With every new forced displacement threat, the space available for civilians to live, work, and rebuild also continues to shrink, while uncertainty grows about whether they will ever return home. Hani Mahmoud, Al Jazeera, from Gaza City, Palestine.
1: At least 8 people have been killed, 62 more have been injured in Ukrainian attacks across Russia. This is the highest death toll in strikes on Russia in the past 3 years of the war. Moscow and Kyiv are still exchanging attacks on commercial vessels in the Black Sea. Al Jazeera's Dmitry Medvedenko reports.
4: This is one of Ukraine's most devastating attacks on Russia to date. A pillar of smoke visible from many kilometers away and even from the air. The targets, 2 warehouses belonging to one of Russia's largest online retailers, Wildberries, hundreds of kilometers apart. In the Tambov region, several night shift workers were killed and many others injured

0: air defenses shot down dozens of drones, but not all of them. The regional senator accused the West of being complicit.
1: The West knew 100% these warehouses are civilian infrastructure, as such attacks on them are crimes against humanity and cannot be justified.
0: Ukraine's president saying they're in response to Russia's targeting its civilian facilities and that the warehouses were storing components for Russian drones and other military equipment. Perhaps a tit-for-tat response to this. Russia made similar accusations when it targeted warehouses of Ukraine's Novopochta delivery company several times in the past months. On the Black Sea, Russia and Ukraine exchanged strikes on civilian sites and vessels, saying they are involved in the war effort. Kyiv says it has sunk more than 170 vessels in the past 2 weeks, including tankers, naval cranes, and tugboats, calling them all part of Russia's shadow fleet, a term used to describe vessels transporting sanctioned Russian oil. The commander of Ukraine's drone forces says the campaign is diverting hundreds of Russian anti-drone force units away from the front line to the sea. Russia says it's downed an average of around 500 drones a day in the past 2 months. Ukraine expanding its scope of targets from military facilities and oil refineries to warehouses and commercial shipping, which it says is aimed at pushing Moscow to end the war. Dmitry Medvedenko, Al Jazeera.
2: Ukrainians in Kyiv are protesting for a third consecutive day over the dismissal of popular defense minister Mykhailo Fedorov. President Volodymyr Zelensky removed him earlier this week in a surprise government reshuffle. It was increasingly at odds with Ukraine's commander-in-chief, General Oleksandr Syrsky. Protesters are now calling for Syrsky's removal and demanding that Fedorov be reinstated. The protests have highlighted apparent divisions in Ukraine's leadership over military strategy.
3: Zelensky has nowhere to turn. If he doesn't listen to us, the protests will only grow and grow. People won't stop at just keeping Zelensky at his position. We need changes at the highest level of leadership, and that's why Zelensky must replace Syrsky.
4: I think there's at least some indication that he's heard the people and seen their reaction, because Zelensky quickly began to respond and slightly adjust his statements towards change.
2: In the United Kingdom, newly appointed Labour Party leader Andy Burnham is preparing to take office as Prime Minister, and he's started shaping his foreign policy agenda. Having spent almost a decade in regional politics, he doesn't have a lot of experience on the world stage, but Burnham's premiership will have to respond to major international issues, from relations with the EU and the US to Israel's genocide in Gaza. Camille Nedelec reports from Reading in southern England.
5: Commemorating a bloody history and one which, for much of it, France and England were at war. This festival of French culture is held not in France, but in Reading, England. It's a chance for British people to celebrate their neighbour across the Channel.
6: I think you got some link between France and England. That makes the people to come to see the events, to learn the culture, to eat the food.
7: They walk like this.
5: It comes as the UK government is focused on deepening relations with the European Union.
8: Andy Burnham has said he wants to work more closely with France and other EU countries on issues such as defence and economic security, building on a new era of cooperation championed by the outgoing PM Keir Starmer, a stance welcomed by many people here.
9: I did vote to remain in the EU, so I'm all for trying to strengthen our ties.
10: Given the state of some other countries in the world, it'd be nice to see us dealing more better and doing more business with the EU.
5: Also, like Starmer, Burnham hasn't suggested a return to the European bloc. But one issue where he is trying to distance himself from his predecessor's stance is Palestine.
11: I know many people feel that at the start of Israel's military action in Gaza, my party didn't get it right, and I am sorry about that. The response has too often not been good enough. We need to do better.
5: He stopped short of calling Israel's mass killings and forced displacement of civilians in Gaza a genocide. An apology that doesn't go far enough, says one rights organization.
12: Burnham wants to distance himself from

0: Keir Starmer's moral disgrace in relation to his policy on Palestine. Some of what's been laid out so far doesn't actually meet that standard to represent a break with the toxic legacy of Keir Starmer's policies. So he hasn't made clear that he will impose a full arms embargo against Israel.
1: And then there's the US. President Donald Trump has described Burnham as mayor of a town.
2: And UK is dying.
1: In 2021, in the wake of the attack on the US Capitol, Burnham posted on social media saying any UK politician who gave Trump the time of day should be ashamed right now. But he's likely to soon be one of them. The man who made his name championing local issues will be walking on to the global stage at a time of geopolitical upheaval.
3: Thank you.
1: Kamil Nedelec, Al Jazeera, Reading, UK.
4: So ahead in Al Jazeera, in Toronto, veiled in thick smoke as wildfires wreak havoc in Canada. Find out how it's affecting northern and western American states after the break.
5: In its exploration of how mass violence can escalate into genocide, Al Jazeera Untangles continues with the horrors of Rwanda.
6: We heard people in our home. They came to search our home to see if we were there so that they could kill us.
7: It was hard to find a place to hide in Rwanda.
8: Teachers killing students, neighbors killing neighbors. Just horrific.
5: Rwanda, the genocide against the Tutsi on Al Jazeera.
9: After weeks of drama, passion, and unforgettable moments, the biggest FIFA World Cup in history comes down to one match.
10: Spain are into the World Cup final.
11: Beating England in the semi-finals is a dream come true.
9: 48 teams entered, two remain. Join our extensive coverage as Spain and Argentina battle for football's ultimate prize. The World Cup final on Al Jazeera.

0: You're watching Al Jazeera. Reminder of our top stories this hour. U.S. Central Command says two soldiers were killed on Friday in an Iranian ballistic missile and drone attack on a military base in Jordan. According to a statement from CENTCOM, another U.S. service member is missing. Iran's supreme leader says the U.S. president's signature is worthless and invalid. Ayatollah Mojtaba Khamenei said Washington has repeatedly breached the Memorandum of Understanding. He says Iran and the resistance front have unforgettable lessons in store for the U.S. West African leaders are gathering in Sierra Leone for what's expected to be one of the most consequential summits in decades for the political and economic bloc, ECOWAS. It was established in 1975, and its remit is also to tackle the region's security challenges. Armed groups linked to Al-Qaeda and ISIL have recently expanded their attacks across the Sahel, with more violence spiralling into coastal West African countries. The region has also seen a wave of military coups. In some countries, leaders have extended their time in office by changing constitutional term limits. High unemployment remains a major challenge, especially for young people. Many work in the informal economy as day workers or market traders. Climate change is adding to the pressure with more frequent droughts, flooding and coastal erosion. Now, ECOWAS is under pressure after Mali, Burkina Faso and Niger broke away to form their own alliance. Host nation Sierra Leone is a founding member of the regional bloc. Ahmed Idris reports from Sierra Leone's capital, Freetown, on how people there view the future of ECOWAS.
1: For many in Sierra Leone, ECOWAS is remembered not for speeches or summits, but for saving lives. When civil war engulfed the country in the 1990s, the West Africa Regional Military Force, ECOMOG, led largely by Nigerian troops, helped bring the conflict to an end. Civil society activist Charles Mambu is among those who say they owe their lives to that intervention.
2: Had ECOWAS not intervened at the time they did, Sierra Leone would have become a rubbish and Sierra Leone would have become a failed state as we are talking.
1: Between 1991 and 2002, Sierra Leone's civil war killed tens of thousands of people and displaced many more. But for a younger generation born after the war, ECOWAS means far less.
3: I have no business with ECOWAS. But myself, my job, my life entails my family and everything. And it helps Sierra Leone more than ECOWAS.
1: The regional bloc says it's working on a plan to not only address such concerns, but also ensure sustainability.
4: We are presenting a compact of the future for our West African community. That declaration will be made by the president in the summit of the future that will come before the extraordinary 69th session of the heads of state and government to ensure stronger cooperation in security, counterterrorism, to fight against transnational organized crime, inequality, preparedness for epidemics and pandemic diseases.
1: In 2024, three member states under military rule announced their decision to leave the bloc, saying it's irrelevant and has become a tool of foreign interference.
5: Sierra Leone's President Julius Maada Bio spent much of his tenure as ECOWAS chairman trying to persuade Mali, Burkina Faso and Niger to rejoin the bloc after their exit. But analysts say the challenge goes beyond those three West African countries. It's the growing distrust of political leaders and, of course, the region's democracies to meet the expectations of people. Conditions that have helped fuel the wave of coups in West Africa.
1: The summit in Freetown is not only about the future of ECOWAS. It's about whether West African leaders are able to bridge the trust divide between them and their citizens to restore hope in democracy. Ahmed Idris, Al Jazeera, Freetown, Sierra Leone.
0: The death toll from a bus crash in eastern Uganda has risen to 24. Most of the victims were children. Witnesses say the school bus overturned and rolled down a bank. Its roof was torn off. The government's banned all school excursions nationwide in response. One of Sudan's biggest exports may be the most valuable commodity that few people have heard of. Gum arabic is the sap or resin from acacia trees. It's used in everything from makeup to soft drinks, baked goods and even art products. But as Hippa Morgan reports, the conflict between the paramilitary rapid support forces and the army has disrupted production.
6: This here is gum arabic. It's extracted from acacia trees in the southern and western parts of Sudan. and is found in many everyday items like food, makeup, and pharmaceutical products. And Sudan is the biggest exporter of gum arabic in the world. Tons are exported annually, making it a vital source of hard currency. And Al-Ubayid, the capital of North Kordofan state, is the main export hub. But 3 years of conflict between the army and the paramilitary rapid support forces have upended the supply chain. Ammar is a trader who sells to international markets. He estimates exports have halved.
7: If we used to get 1,000 tons to export, now we get 500. When our exports drop, it's reflected in the fees we pay the government, the taxes, the service fees, the forestry fees, and customs.
6: The RSF has captured most of the Darfur region, as well as West Kordofan and parts of North and South Kordofan, areas that produce more than 80% of the gum arabic that Sudan once exported. As the government lost control of territories where the acacia trees grow, it's lost valuable source of income. Most of the gum arabic produced in Sudan these days is exported to neighboring countries by the RSF. The economic loss is also hard for those who rely on it for their livelihoods. Before the fighting began in 2023, the UN estimates more than 5 million people used to earn a living as small-scale harvesters in the Darfur and Kordofan regions. Some have been displaced, while insecure trade routes have prevented others from working. Traders who once employed thousands of harvesters say that's reflected in the amount of gum arabic coming into Al-Ubayid.
8: Before the war, harvesters used to bring in trucks full of gum arabic from West and South Kordofan, about 30 to 40 trucks a week. Now, we get about two or three trucks every 15 days. Harvesters have to sneak them in.
6: The UN Human Rights Office says smuggling is financing and prolonging the conflict. For traders here, the more gum arabic that leaves the country illegally, the less makes its way to the main trade hub, which means less income for them and for the government. Hiba Morgan, Al Jazeera, Al-Ubayid, Sudan.
0: The Rhine is the world's busiest inland waterway for transporting goods, and it's reached historically low levels for this time of the year. Heat waves in Europe and a lack of water from the Alps have caused water levels to drop by more than half, affecting cargo ships. Sepp Vassen has the story from a ship on the border between Germany and the Netherlands.
9: We're traveling on a ship taking iron ore from the port of Rotterdam to a steel factory in Germany. But as you can see, they're taking a lot less than usual.
10: Cargo ships on the River Rhine have reduced their weight significantly to prevent hitting the riverbed. The Rhine is an important artery in Europe, transporting yearly around 300 million tons of cargo. The drought has now doubled transportation costs.
11: Normally, we take 5,600 tons only in the ship and the barge. But now, what did we take? 2,100 tons. So actually we need 2.5 ship to transport the same level of amount of cargo.
9: The River Rhine is at some point less than 2 meters deep, while it normally around this time of the year should be around 5, 6, 7 meters. So it's a real challenge for these large cargo ships to maneuver.
10: German steelmaker ThyssenKrupp has suspended its own barges transporting ore because of low water levels. To help production stay afloat, other shippers like Iris Deis carry small amounts to the company's factory in Duisburg.
9: This is where the Rhine enters from Germany into the Netherlands, and you can already see the very low water levels right there. Instead of more than 2,000 cubic meters per second of water entering, now less than 700 cubic meters per second of water are recorded.
10: Meteorologists point at a lack of melting glacier water in the Alps and extremely hot weather caused by global warming.
9: Across the border here in Germany, the levels are even lower. Around 50 centimeters have been measured here at the Rhine. And you can easily see how high the levels are usually, up to 10 meters higher. And it's very rare for people to be able to even walk here.
10: Germany has launched a nationwide information system to better manage its dwindling water resources.
12: In Germany, we have lost around 60 billion cubic meters of water in the past 25 years. You can see this in the low water levels in rivers, lakes, and low ground water levels.
10: The Netherlands has called for an immediate ban on the use of river water for farmland in certain parts of the country. In Germany, people are also asked to save water. While some rain is forecast in the next few days, shippers are expected to continue maneuvering low Rhine levels in the next few weeks. Stepfast and Al Jazeera from the River Rhine.
0: At least 8 people have died, 34 are missing after a landslide buried homes in southwestern China. 10 people have been rescued so far in Chongqing. Local authorities have deployed hundreds of rescue workers. More than 1,000 people have had to leave their homes. And Vietnam is also dealing with widespread flooding. At least 4 people have died, 4 others are missing after flash floods swept through a village in the northern province of Lai Châu. The government's warned of more flooding and landslides, with up to 250 millimeters of rain expected. Natural disasters killed nearly 500 people in Vietnam last year. It's another day of low air quality in large areas of Canada because of out-of-control wildfires. Heavy smoke from the fires blanketed the eastern U.S., with residents in New York and Washington and the U.S. Midwest urged to stay indoors. And other leaders from both countries are trading blame. Al Jazeera's Patty Culhane reports from Washington, D.C.
13: In city after city, the same scene repeating itself. Detroit, Chicago. On Thursday, both declared the worst air quality in the world. Time-lapse video in Pittsburgh makes clear the constant, steady stream of smoke wafting over everything. And as the World Cup final gets underway on Sunday, this is what could greet fans in the stadium in New Jersey.
14: It's really hard to breathe, especially in the afternoon. It becomes even

0: course.
1: Masking skylines, making people mask as well. This is affecting 100 million people from Minnesota to South Carolina.
0: So this is a red alert air quality situation, which means that everyone can feel symptoms of the poor air quality. And this includes shortness of breath, chest tightness, wheezing.
1: Experts say the smoke from the Canadian wildfire poses a significant danger to health.
2: Those particles are going to contain a whole sort of soup of different chemicals and compounds.
1: And now U.S. President Donald Trump is weighing in, posting on social media, blaming the Canadian government, arguing it's costing the U.S. billions of dollars, threatening to increase tariffs to pay for it, which isn't sitting well with Canadian politicians.
3: You know, a good neighbor, and I truly believe the Americans are good neighbors. If there's some politicians out there chirping away, well, maybe what you should do rather than complain is send support, send help, because we have done the exact same thing for our American friends, and that's what you're supposed to do.
1: This map shows just how many fires are burning throughout the Canadian wilderness, many still uncontained, with some estimates saying some could continue to burn until the autumn. Patty Culhane, Al Jazeera, Washington.
4: Straight ahead on Al Jazeera, we're going to head to Cuba on Inside Latin America, where people talk to us about their widening living conditions under a U.S. energy blockade.
5: Salt, the most popular seasoning in the world, and India, one of its biggest producers. But its workers endure extreme conditions, harvesting it in the desert.
6: Nobody can live without salt. We're the ones producing it, yet we live here like dogs.
5: 101 East investigates India's salt workers on Al Jazeera.
7: 5 years after the virus was discovered, a quarter of the world's population remains unvaccinated for COVID-19.
8: It's like a right. It's like a human right.
7: Al Jazeera investigates if a global pandemic treaty can end vaccine inequity. Yay! Flatten the curve on Al Jazeera.

0: Our Latin America editor, Lucia Newman, has reported from Cuba for decades, living there from 1997 to 2006. She's witnessed the country's ups and downs, its hurricanes, reforms, hopes and disappointments. But in a recent trip to Cuba, she says she's never seen conditions deteriorate as dramatically as they have today. She explores a question many Cubans are asking themselves. How much longer can people endure these conditions? Time to hand over to Lucia's Reporter's Notebook and Inside Latin America.
1: Cubans protesting 30-hour-long blackouts that are leaving them not just in the dark, but without fuel, food, water, and medicine. I remember similar scenes decades ago after the collapse of the Soviet Union, Cuba's communist backer. I witnessed massive food shortages as tens of thousands of people fled to the U.S. on makeshift rafts, as malnutrition provoked an epidemic of blindness. Former President Fidel Castro, seen here scolding me during an impromptu press encounter, called it the special period. Since then, I've followed Cuba's many ups and downs, but none compared to today's sense of despair.
2: It's not just that the houses are falling apart, it's that they are absolutely full of people. People have nowhere else to live, so they live one on top of the other in homes or apartments that were once just for one family. In this place, they're probably 30 at least. Sometimes the roofs fall down on their heads.
1: This is where I met Lady Mari. She lives up here with her mother and is training

0: to become a teacher. Without electricity, she can't study and her boyfriend can't work, she says. And although she's barely 16, she's weary beyond her years.
1: I don't really care anymore. You get tired, honestly. When there's no power, I fall into a deep sleep. I just sleep.
0: At La Chucheria, a private restaurant, well-fed foreigners and the very few Cubans with money dine seemingly oblivious to the thin boys waiting outside in the hope of getting a coin. They offer to watch cars for a tip or something to eat. The Cuban Revolution's promise of a classless society that can provide for all is long gone. The next day, I stopped to buy some bananas when I spot a man selling lettuce. 71-year-old Reynaldo Taboada says he can't afford to buy on his meager pension.
2: I'm retired and I'm hungry. Yes, me, I'm hungry. I'll say it in front of anyone. I'm going hungry because here, there's real hunger, serious, serious hunger. There's real need. I've been without electricity for 2 days. I live in the Martin neighborhood, and we've had no power for 2 days. The little food I had in the refrigerator spoiled.
0: Really?
2: Yes.
0: And what are you looking for now?
2: Anything, really. Something to eat, something to survive on. I say it in front of anyone, because I'm not afraid. My name is Raimundo Taboada, and I'm not afraid. My friends tell me you have to control yourself. They're going to put you in jail for talking like that. But I don't care. Let them. How long are we going to continue being cowards? Enough. I'm dying for Trump to get here.
0: Sharing such opinions in public and on camera was unthinkable until recently. But years of economic turmoil, now intensified by a 5-month-long U.S. fuel blockade, have pushed the island and its people to the brink. It's not even possible to collect rubbish.
3: And this is more than an eyesore. This is a sanitary disaster. The rubbish system in this country also needs to be completely overhauled, as you can see. And it's not just a matter of not having petrol. It's just that there is no system anymore to account for the amount of rubbish that people generate now.
0: Jovanka lives in front of the rubbish mound and says she's losing her mind.
4: Welcome to the House of Flies. Look, look, there are flies, flies everywhere. Look, I've had this for 15 days and nobody takes the rubbish away. And right there is a medical clinic. The doctors can't work because no one's picked up the trash. Welcome to the House of Flies.
0: She's cooking lunch.
5: Banana con ajo.
3: Banana con ajo. Bananas with garlic. That's going to be the food for today. Here's the garlic, here's the bananas. That's it.
0: And who's to blame?
4: Well, I don't know who is to blame. If I tell you, they'll lock me up.
0: But if that was once the norm, it's no longer the case. Today, everyone complains, but not everyone against Cuba's one-party state. Rolando Barrero, a passerby, blames decades of U.S. economic sanctions.
6: Whenever we're about to do business with another country, they immediately put obstacles in our way, and they impose sanctions on countries that trade with us. Trump says he wants to help us, but in reality, they're just squeezing us more and more and more.
0: Are you afraid that the United States might use military force or invade?
6: No, I'm not afraid. I'm not saying they can't attack us, but it will be hard. It would be a difficult war because the Cuban people are very patriotic. There's a lot of Cubans in the U.S. that want Trump to attack and bomb us, but they don't know the consequences that can bring for their families and the Cuban people, because I'm sure our people will fight. The Cuban people are not softies. We proved it in Angola.
0: Perhaps, but in 2 decades, the population has dropped from 12 million to less than 10 million because of mass immigration. Most of the people I knew well have left. For those who remain, remittances from family members working abroad aren't enough to make up for the impact of the U.S. fuel blockade.

0: These patients have chronic kidney disease. They couldn't make it to this hospital in time for their dialysis treatments, and now they're in critical condition. With public transportation barely functioning, patients and doctors tell us they can't risk leaving the hospital at all. But Dr. Yamil Garcia says she's more worried about the blackouts and lack of fuel for generators.
1: To put it simply, electricity is vital for us, not only for the machines you see here to function, but because hemodialysis requires water to filter the patient's blood. When the hospital's power plant is down, we need to pump the blood back into the patients manually.
0: Cubans are known for their resourcefulness. But in the countryside, it's now back to the absolute basics. With no electricity, juicy tomatoes are rotting in this tomato paste factory, once the pride and joy of Fidel Castro. Dion Figueroa, a fifth-generation farmer, tells me that this malanga crop will be his last.
2: I can't plow the soil for the next crop. In a few more months, people will have nothing to eat. As it is, we can't get our produce to market without petrol. I don't see any solution or an end to this. There's lots of negotiations, they say, but the truth is we have no idea what will happen.
0: In the past, farmers could only work for the state. But the irony is that now that they have more autonomy, they're being held back by the U.S. fuel blockade. Back in Havana, I noticed people with bicycles and motorbikes getting on a bus to cross the harbor tunnel. It's the only way because the tunnel has no ventilation. Only vehicles that can go more than 60 kilometers an hour are allowed. It's a good opportunity for a chat about U.S. President Donald Trump's strategy to force regime change.
3: It's good to take resources away from our government, but since we're the ones at the bottom of the food chain, the fuel blockade only punishes us.
0: Do you agree or not?
4: We're asking for change for sure, but not like that.
0: Foreign intervention like in Venezuela is not the way, adds Jean Manuel.
5: If another country wants to impose change here, it's not from the goodness of their heart. They want Cuba for themselves. We need to change our system ourselves from the inside, like Fidel Castro did with the revolution. But his formula from 60 years ago, it doesn't work anymore. We've been resisting for six decades.
0: With some of his frustration off his chest, the self-employed construction worker prepares for the long pedal home. I've lived and reported in Cuba for years, but I never thought that political or at least economic change would be this painful. Trump has threatened to take over and do what he wants with Cuba. And while the Communist Party is at last talking about introducing unprecedented economic reforms, like in China or Vietnam, the people of Cuba have no real say in what happens to them.
6: After Venezuela's devastating earthquakes damaged hospitals across La Guaira and overwhelmed local health services, volunteer medical teams transformed this restaurant into a place where survivors can receive treatment.
7: It's something we should all do, help Venezuelans however we can, because they need us.
8: I'm deeply grateful to everyone. It truly makes me feel cared for.
9: Organizers say that they will keep this clinic open indefinitely, as long as they have enough donations to do so. In a national health system overwhelmed by this catastrophe, spaces like this will continue to be vital.
10: This war did start in the middle of negotiations.
11: They need to agree on principles.
12: Each side will stick to the deal only as long as it benefits that side.
10: Upfront tackles the big issues on Al Jazeera.
13: A FIFA World Cup mired in controversy.
14: There was accusations coming from left, right and center.
13: Was it fair scrutiny?
15: Qatar said we had to play the rules of FIFA, and the rules of FIFA were you don't get anything for free.
13: Or judgment to higher standards.
16: Many of those issues were probably likely to have been there around other tournaments as well.
13: An in-depth examination of the 2022 World Cup. A game of double standards on Al Jazeera.
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1: What's unusual about this fire here is that we are in northern France, and this area is not used to seeing wildfires anywhere near this scale.
0: From around the world.
2: Instead of 6 to 7 murders a night here in Acapulco, it's now gone down to about 6 to 7 murders a week, and it's much the same on the national panorama.

0: Hello, I'm Rob Matheson. This is the News Hour live from Doha, coming up in the next 60 minutes. An Iranian attack on an airbase in Jordan kills two American soldiers, bringing the U.S. military death toll to 16 since the start of the war. Israel's military expands its occupation of Gaza as new attacks on Saturday kill more Palestinians across the Strip. Ukraine carries out one of its deadliest attacks on Russia in the past 3 years of war. And people are warned to stay indoors as Canadian wildfires degrade air quality levels across the border and diplomatic relations. The U.S. military says two soldiers have been killed in Iranian strikes on Jordan. In a statement, U.S. Central Command has said on Friday, two U.S. service members in Jordan were killed in action as CENTCOM and partner forces defended against Iranian ballistic missile and drone attacks. One service member is currently missing in action. It said four American service members were taken to Jordanian hospitals. They've since been discharged. Now, this video was recorded in Jordan on Saturday morning. It appears to show smoke rising from the Al-Muwafaq Salty airbase after a night of Iranian strikes. NASA satellites picked up a major heat spike in the area on Friday night into Saturday morning. CENTCOM hasn't confirmed where in Jordan the two service personnel were killed. Al Jazeera's got correspondents covering this story in the United States and in the Gulf region. In a moment, we're going to be live in Doha with Hamza Mohammed and in Tehran with Tohad Asadi. First of all, we're going to go to Washington, D.C. and Heidi Jo Castro. So we understand that Donald Trump has been making a statement about the deaths of these U.S. service personnel. What's he been saying, Heidi?
1: That's why the U.S. president is not in Washington right now. He's in New Jersey, but he spoke with News Nation in response to the news of these two service members killed in action, saying it's very sad. It's a very sad thing. We hate to see it happen. It's in service to our country. And then he went on to say, we are never allowing Iran to have a nuclear weapon. This was also after the Secretary of Defense, Pete Hegseth, took a more aggressive tone in reaction to these deaths, calling them heroes and also saying that, quote, their sacrifice only stiffens our resolve, which really points to the next question is if and how the U.S. might retaliate in what could be a further escalation of this current situation. Now, in the last 7 days, there have been continuous attacks, according to U.S. Central Command, on Iranian military sites, including communication as well as infrastructure. But Trump has also said that he was planning to attack infrastructure and bridges, power plants in the coming week. He did not elaborate on that further in comments to the press today, but we're waiting to see how the U.S. might respond to all of this.
0: Meanwhile, Heidi, there's a new worldwide travel warning for Americans because of the conflict in the Middle East. What's it saying?
1: That's right. This is coming from the U.S. State Department, which is citing the potential for, quote, unforeseen escalation in the Mideast, that this may pose a greater threat for Americans traveling worldwide and for Americans to use greater caution. So, again, further evidence of the uncertainty that Americans are facing in what is a deeply unpopular war here at home, with Americans giving Trump less than 40% rating on his approval rating on his job performance in office, much of it related to this war and this continuation and a lack of certainty of how it may end, only sowing further doubts.
0: It's Heidi Jo Castro there talking to us from Washington, D.C. Heidi, thanks very much. Well, U.S. forces have been attacking Iran every night for a week now. Most of the strikes have been across the country's southern coastal provinces. That

0: It's invalid. Mujtaba Khamenei has released a statement saying the US has repeatedly breached the memorandum of understanding that was signed last month. It's accused the US of coercion, totalitarianism and brutality. Khamenei says Iran has what he calls unforgettable lessons in store for America. Tohid Zaidi is joining us now from Tehran. So what more are we hearing from Iran's leadership, Tohid?
1: Well, in his written statement, Iranian Supreme Leader Ayatollah Mujtaba Khamenei came out with three important messages, two to the Americans and one domestically, speaking about the call for unity. First, we heard and we had from the Supreme Leader of the country saying that the repeated violation of the Memorandum of Understanding by the United States, which he called the Great Satan, by the way, is indicative of what he called the fact that the U.S. President's signature is not reliable, is not something that the Iranians can consider, basically with reference to the cloud of mistrust that exists in Tehran pertaining to any diplomatic engagement with Washington, and obviously the context in which they have been witnessing lack of commitment pertaining to the Memorandum of Understanding and pertaining to other deals between the two sides previously signed, such as JCPOA. And also a second message, which is that of warning from the Iranian Supreme Leader, saying that now that the Americans have decided to continue the war, there is this possibility of more repercussions. He talked about unforgettable lessons by Iran, and of course he also mentioned by the resistance front, and in a way he was trying to flex Iranian muscles in terms of regional influence of the country in this intricate situation. And last but not the least, he was talking about a message of actually a call for unity and solidarity back home, and that is meaningful in this rally around the flag context as a result of this new wave of strikes by the Americans.
0: I was talking just a moment ago about the targeting of by the U.S. of things like bridges and railway facilities and an airport, and I was predominantly in Hormozgan province, of course. Just talk us through, though, how these strikes are impacting the people in Iran.
1: Well, the impact is clear when it comes to very ordinary citizens, not just in terms of this recent round of escalation, but also in the past two wars, the 12-day war back in June 2025 and the 40-day war that they had. They consequences of the war rest with very ordinary citizens. We know that in several cases, residential areas, civilian infrastructure such as airports, residential buildings have been targeted or at least impacted, and civilian casualties in this recent week is also reported as a result of these airstrikes. But what also tops the list of this mixture of sentiments among the people is this frustration that exists pertaining to future and the uncertainty in that regard. People are worried whether at the end of the day there might be a diplomatic settlement or there is going to be continuation of confrontation for the days, weeks, and even months and years ahead. Also, we know that in addition to this rally around the flag impact, the realization of which is the nightly gatherings that we see in Tehran and in other cities, and the public anger pertaining to this ongoing airstrikes. There is also a concern, specifically seeing the economically deteriorated situation that ordinary citizens are facing. Part of that is coming as a result of war, another part as a result of years and sanctions, and also domestic mismanagement when it comes to the economic situation of the country.
0: Tohid Asadi joining us there from Tehran. Now, Kuwait State Oil Company says one of its main facilities has been hit by an Iranian airstrike. It's also accused Tehran of hitting a second power and water desalination plant this week. It calls the attacks a violation of international law, saying they are part of a systematic campaign against civilian sites. We're going to go to Hamza Mohammed, who's in Doha for us. So I understand there's been a joint statement. It's been made by the EU and the Gulf states. What's it been saying?
2: Well, Iran has effectively closed the Strait of Hormuz, that waterway that's responsible for 20

0: percent of the global energy supply, the route that it takes. The European Union and the GCC are unhappy with that. They are saying what Iran has done is illegal. They have come out with a statement, and this is part of what the statement says. They say passage through the Strait of Hormuz is guaranteed under international law, effectively saying what Iran has done is unlawful. The statement continues to say, we reject claims of sovereignty or control over the Strait of Hormuz by any state and imposition of any permit system, transit fees or service charges. The reason why they are saying this is the Strait of Hormuz has been a sticking point in the negotiations between the US and Iran. Iran has said the vessels, whenever they pass through the Strait of Hormuz, they have to get pre-approval. They have to go through a passage that Tehran has approved. They also want ships, vessels passing through to pay fees. Those fees, Tehran says, are meant to pay for the damage caused by Israeli and US strikes on Iran. So this is what's happening at the moment. The EU and the GCC have come out with this statement because they are hurting economically. 10% of the EU energy supplies comes from this region and passes through. And for this country, their economies are largely dependent on the export of energy, oil and gas.
1: Mm. We were just talking a moment ago about the attacks that have been carried out by Iran on like water and desalination plants in some of the Gulf nations. What reactions are coming from the Gulf about those attacks?
0: So those strikes that you've just mentioned on civilian infrastructure, on power plants, on desalination plants, they've led to a flurry of statements, not just from the countries, but from the GCC, the regional bloc itself. The head of the Gulf Cooperation Council came out with a statement, strongly worded statement, I should say. He accused Iran of committing war crimes after targeting those plants. He is calling for accountability, for Iran to be held accountable. He also wants prosecution for Iran for what he says they've done. Other countries in the region have also come out. Qatar, for example, the foreign ministry came out with a statement saying this is a dangerous escalation, those strikes. They also say the strikes do not help the tensions in the region and say it doesn't do any good for any diplomatic efforts. Saudi Arabia also came out with a statement, Riyadh calling for immediate cessation of hostilities, of escalation. That's what they say. Iran is denying that they target civilian infrastructure. Iran says they target American personnel and American military facilities in the region.
1: Hamza Mohammed there in Doha. Thank you very much indeed. Well, the latest casualties bring the total number of U.S. soldiers killed since the war began to 16. This includes 13 service members killed during the opening stages of the war in March. A Navy pilot died in a helicopter crash in the Arabian Sea earlier this month. More than 400 U.S. troops have been wounded, with many suffering traumatic brain injuries. Well, for more on this, I'm joined by David DeRoche. He's a former Pentagon Director of Arabian Peninsula Affairs. He's now a professor at the Thayer Marshall Institute, and he's joining us live from Washington, D.C. David, thank you very much indeed for being with us. The big question, really, as our correspondent Heidi Jocastro was mentioning just a few minutes ago, is what is the U.S. going to do next? What do you think?
2: Yeah, I think that so far it looks as though the operational campaign was focused on isolating the South along the sea and then destroying Iran's ability to shoot on neutral civilian shipping. So I think that in response, what we're likely to see is a phase of the plan that probably had been kept in reserve to start attacking command posts, national assets, facilities, and dual-use infrastructure in the interior around Tehran and in other places in the north who have previously been mostly spared. I think that that will probably be stepped up. And I think the aim there will be to inflict punishment upon the Revolutionary Guard, the besieged, and other Iranian regime forces.
1: Mm. Do you think when you say that, this next stage or this additional stage of the plan is introduced, do you think that it is going to be introduced for a limited period of time as a response to the news that we're getting about the deaths of these two service personnel? Or do you think this is just moving it on to a level now and this is how it's going to be for the foreseeable future?
2: Hard to say, but when you rely on air power exclusively to achieve strategic goals, usually what happens is when you don't achieve those strategic goals,

0: rules, you're kind of trapped. The air power advocates just say, well, you're not doing enough of it. You're not, you know, you have too many targets that you're not hitting. You need to expand it, and both in terms of target definition and intensity. And I think that that's the general drift of air power campaigns. And then when you have this added onto it, I think that it's likely to step up and stay stepped up for a while.
1: Mm. Is there a point, though, do you think that the U.S., and I don't want to oversimplify what is clearly a very complex situation on the ground, but do you think there's a point where the U.S. is actually going to run out of targets, given the fact that this is a campaign that has actually been going on for months? We saw it initially, and then the U.S., Donald Trump, was saying that so much of Iran's capability had been obliterated, he said. Decimated, I think, was the word that he was using. Now we're going back again, and one would imagine there is a, if it has been effective, a smaller number of targets. Is there a point at which Washington has to start hitting anything at all, even civilian targets, in order to be able to justify the campaign?
0: No, I don't think they hit civilian targets, but, you know, a lot of targets that the Iranians characterize as civilian are dual use. Mm. So things, you know, the guide for this is the campaign to stop the Muslim genocide in Kosovo, where initially the air campaign was just directed against specific Serbian police units that were implicated in the genocide. But the target list expanded, and by the end of it, the power grid was destroyed, every television radio station was destroyed, and every bridge over the Danube River was destroyed. So, and that was all dual use, or considered to be dual use. So I think this is the drift, and as I said, it's more of a function of the limitations of trying to achieve strategic goals with air power alone.
1: Mm. I want to ask you about the timing of the announcement that the U.S. military, the CENTCOM, has made with regard to the deaths of these two service personnel. As we've heard, there is a response from Pete Hegseth saying it only stiffens the U.S. resolve. It will no doubt give strength to the argument of those who support the war, saying that more has to be done. One would equally suggest that it is going to give strength to those who oppose the war and say, no, this is the consequence of this. Just talk us through your experience of the way that the military handles this kind of announcement, given the fact it's only been 24 hours since the deaths.
0: Yeah. So whenever you have a death, the rule is that you don't announce anything until you can notify the next of kin, because you don't want people hearing that, you know, their family member has died from a reporter asking a question. So there's usually a period of silence while the next of kin is notified, and that usually involves a senior officer and a chaplain. And then there's an officer who's assigned to assist in making sure that, you know, like paperwork, you know, any kind of payment, life insurance, whatever, that's handled. But the notification occurs first. Only once the notification occurs does the department acknowledge deaths. And the rule there is you want to get the bad news out as quickly as possible, because if you don't, if you sit on it for a couple of days, then the story becomes you're hiding deaths there. So it really is based on how long it takes to track down and contact the next of kin. And obviously, you know, we don't have, you know, army bases in the U.S. And I think these are either Army or Air Force forces, but they're scattered around the country. Some places are quite remote, so it takes a while to designate the officer, get them, and locate the next of kin.
1: Mm. David, we appreciate it as always, and just bringing us the benefit of your expertise in this. David Desroches, former Pentagon Director of Arabian Peninsula Affairs, now Professor at the Thayer Marshall Institute. As always, David, thank you very much indeed.
0: Thank you.
1: Plenty more ahead on this Al Jazeera News Hour, including we report from Baghdad, where a construction boom is transforming the city's skyline, but doing little to ease the housing crisis. And
2: the River Rhine, known as the world's busiest inland waterway, is facing historically low water levels. I'm Steadfast, traveling on a ship from the port of Rotterdam to Germany.
1: Israel's military continues to expand its occupation of Gaza through what it calls the military yellow line. It's been issuing new forced displacement threats, and it's intensified its airstrikes and shelling. According to local authorities and mapping by humanitarian organizations, the restricted area now covers nearly 70% of the Gaza Strip, and that cuts back even more the space where Palestinians can live and move. Hani Mahmoud reports from Gaza City.
3: For thousands of Palestinians, another forced displacement threat does not just mean leaving home. It often means never returning. Israel's military has continued expanding its so-called yellow line areas where civilians are ordered to leave under the threat of military action. The expansion is being enforced through a combination of forced displacement threats and heavy bombardment of designated areas. The Israeli military says the restricted zone now covers nearly 70% of the Gaza Strip, forcing Palestinians into an ever-shrinking area. The consequences extend beyond displacement. Families are losing their homes, farmland, and businesses, while access to essential services becomes increasingly difficult. In eastern Deir el-Balah, many have once again been forced to abandon properties that they had hoped to return to.
4: My home is now just 20 meters inside the yellow line. I had only recently built it before the war, but I never spent a single night in it. Today, I'm homeless.
3: For many, this is not their first displacement. Some families have been forced to move repeatedly as the restricted zone expands further into areas that were once considered relatively safe. The shrinking civilian space is also placing additional pressure on overcrowded shelters and makeshift camps where access to water, food, and medical care is already limited.
4: Many families have been displaced two or three times, forced to leave behind their tents, homes, and everything they own. The situation is truly catastrophic. As for us, we have been displaced more than three or four times. The yellow line is only about 1 kilometer from Salah al-Din Road.
3: As Israel continues to expand its military occupation here, many Palestinians say the map of Gaza is changing before their eyes. With every new forced displacement threat, the space available for civilians to live, work, and rebuild also continues to shrink, while uncertainty grows about whether they will ever return home. Hani Mahmoud, Al Jazeera, from Gaza City, Palestine.
1: At least 24 people have been killed in Israeli raids in several areas of the Gaza Strip since Friday. 10 of them, including three children, were killed in Gaza City on Saturday. Emergency services also say a woman was killed and several others were wounded during Israeli shelling in the Zaytun neighborhood southeast of Gaza City. At least 8 people have been killed. 62 have been injured in Ukrainian attacks across Russia. It's one of the highest death toll in strikes on Russia since the war began in 2022. Moscow and Kyiv are also continuing to exchange attacks on commercial vessels in the Black Sea. Al Jazeera's Dmitry Medvedenko reports.
5: This is one of Ukraine's most devastating attacks on Russia to date. A pillar of smoke visible from many kilometers away and even from the air. The targets, two warehouses belonging to one of Russia's largest online retailers, Wildberries, hundreds of kilometers apart. In the Tambov region, several night shift workers were killed and many others injured as air defenses shot down dozens of drones, but not all of them. The regional senator accused the West of being complicit.
4: The West knew 100% these warehouses are civilian infrastructure, as such attacks on them are crimes against humanity and cannot be justified.
5: Ukraine's president saying they're in response to Russia's targeting its civilian facilities and that the warehouses were storing components for Russian drones and other military equipment. Perhaps a tit-for-tat response to this. Russia made similar accusations when it targeted warehouses of Ukraine's Novoposhta delivery company several times in the past months. On the Black Sea, Russia and Ukraine exchanged strikes on civilian sites and vessels, saying they are involved in the war effort. Kyiv says it has sunk more than 170 vessels in the past 2 weeks, including tankers, naval cranes, and tugboats, calling them all part of Russia's shadow fleet, a term used to describe vessels transporting sanctioned Russian oil. The commander of Ukraine's drone forces says the campaign is diverting hundreds of Russian anti-drone force units away from the front line to the sea. Russia says it's downed an average

0: average of around 500 drones a day in the past 2 months. Ukraine expanding its scope of targets from military facilities and oil refineries to warehouses and commercial shipping, which it says is aimed at pushing Moscow to end the war. Dmitry Medvedenko, Al Jazeera.
1: Ukrainians in Kyiv have been protesting for a third consecutive day over the dismissal of popular defense minister Mykhailo Fedorov. President Volodymyr Zelensky removed Fedorov earlier this week in a surprise government reshuffle. Fedorov had become increasingly at odds with Ukraine's commander-in-chief, General Oleksandr Sirsky. Protesters are now calling for Sirsky's removal and demanding that Fedorov be reinstated. The protests have highlighted apparent divisions in Ukraine's leadership over military strategy.
2: Zelensky has nowhere to turn. If he doesn't listen to us, the protests will only grow and grow. People won't stop at just keeping Zelensky at his position. We need changes at the highest level of leadership, and that's why Zelensky must replace Sirsky.
3: I think there's at least some indication that he's heard the people and seen their reaction, because Zelensky quickly began to respond and slightly adjust his statements towards change.
1: The new leader of Britain's Labour Party will become the country's next prime minister on Monday. Supporters believe Andy Burnham is the party's best chance of winning the next general election. But he's going to face challenges from the cost of living to foreign policy. Milena Veselinovic reports from London.
4: He is Labour's new hope. After two failed attempts to lead the UK governing party, Andy Burnham will now replace Keir Starmer as prime minister next week.
5: We are united, and we put the power that comes from that unity at the service of people and places who have been waiting too long for politics to let them hope again.
4: In his first speech as party leader, Burnham promised more public ownership of water companies, transport and housing, while at the same time saying he will be pro-business. What he didn't say is how he plans to do this.
6: With Parliament currently on a summer break, Andy Burnham won't have to face MPs in the chamber until most likely September. For now, he's got overwhelming support within his party, but that's before most Labour MPs have seen the detail of his plans and before he's had to make any difficult or unpopular decisions.
5: When I said I was going to do politics differently, I meant it.
4: But Burnham's warm and relaxed style has won over many.
7: We had a game most weekends.
4: His old football teammate says that approach is genuine.
7: When I first met Andy Burnham in a football changing room in the late 1990s, I thought, wow, a normal person involved in high-end politics. When you see his love of football, his ease with ordinary people he meets in the streets, all that is completely real. That is how he is. That's not an act.
8: I think we had a slightly long journey.
4: He may be a more natural communicator than his predecessor, Keir Starmer, but he will face the same challenges with Britain's sluggish economy and high cost of living. Whether his charisma can help him keep his MPs and the public on side will be the real test. Milena Veselinovic, Al Jazeera, London.
1: There'll be some breaking news. U.S. forces say they've begun launching new airstrikes against Iran at the direction of the commander-in-chief, that's Donald Trump. The U.S. Central Command, or CENTCOM, says the strikes are designed to further degrade Iran's ability to threaten commercial shipping in the Strait of Hormuz and swiftly punish Islamic Revolutionary Guard Corps forces who launched attacks against American service members in Jordan last night. Iran's semi-official Mehr news agency is now saying that U.S. military has launched attacks near Sirik. It's one of the several targets that the U.S. has been targeting over the last several days. We're going to have more on that in the coming few minutes. Still ahead on Al Jazeera, we're going to look at the future of the West African political bloc ECOWAS as its leaders gather in Sierra Leone. Also,
9: I'm Heidi Jo Castro on the Chesapeake Bay, where these guys, blue catfish, are eating up the ecosystem. But there is a novel solution.
10: As international alliances shift, where does the global South stand? And what is its vision for human rights and democracy?
11: What does the Global South think of human rights? What does the Global North think of human rights? They have spat on human rights. They've spat on humanity.
12: Ken Roth speaks with acting chair of the

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0: You're watching Al Jazeera. Reminder of our top stories this hour. U.S. Central Command says two service members are being killed in an Iranian attack in Jordan. It's unclear where they were killed. One service member is said to be missing, while four others were taken to hospital. In his first remarks on these latest U.S. casualties, President Donald Trump said it was a very sad thing and that their deaths were in service of the country. He added, we're never allowing Iran to have a nuclear weapon. And in a statement, Iran's supreme leaders described Trump's signature on the Memorandum of Understanding signed last month as worthless and invalid. More now in that breaking news. U.S. forces saying they've begun launching new airstrikes against Iran at the direction of the commander-in-chief, that's U.S. President Donald Trump. The U.S. Central Command, or CENTCOM, says the strikes are designed to further degrade Iran's ability to threaten commercial shipping in the Strait of Hormuz and swiftly punish Islamic Revolutionary Guard Corps forces who launched attacks against American service members in Jordan last night. Al Jazeera's Heidi Jo Castro standing by for us in Washington, D.C. We're getting a line out from Iran's semi-official Mehr news agency. Says the U.S. military has launched attacks near Sirik. It's one of the areas on the coast in Iran that is close to the Strait of Hormuz, which the Americans have been attacking over the last several days. There was the question about how the U.S. was going to respond to these deaths. We are beginning to get an answer now.
1: That's right. And those words that to zero in on, swiftly punish, is what CENTCOM said it was doing in retaliation for those two U.S. service members who were killed in action in Jordan on Friday. This newest wave of airstrikes authorized by President Donald Trump, who said earlier in the day to News Nation that it was very sad and that these individuals died in service to their country. Now, we'll have to wait to see what sorts of targets this latest round of strikes, which, by the way, is now the seventh or eighth day of continuous attacks from the U.S. toward Iran. Trump has previously threatened to go after power plants and other infrastructure that could be categorized as civilian by his critics. However, the U.S. CENTCOM has not taken credit for any of that up to this point, saying it's been focused on Iranian military targets. Whether that expands from this newest wave could be a further escalation, as it appears that the negotiations have really been sidelined as the U.S. now takes military action in retaliation again for those two U.S. service members killed in action by Iran.
0: Yeah, Heidi, obviously we're going to be keeping across this story as it develops. For now, Heidi Jo Castro in Washington, D.C., thank you very much. Well, earlier, my colleague Per Nyberg spoke to Mark Kimmett. He's a retired U.S. military general, and he says Washington will reconsider its strategy after the latest deaths of American soldiers.
2: We don't take losses for granted, like Vladimir Putin, who sees 10,000 dead a month, I think, and doesn't change his strategy. The president does have to reflect at a time like this and think about what's best for not only the strategy, but for the American people and our allies in the region.
3: General, where does it all end, though? If military power alone doesn't actually get Iran back to the negotiating table, is it bombing Iran back to the Stone Age, like Trump threatened earlier? Or is there another strategy here to turn battlefield superiority into political and diplomatic success?
2: Look, that's why we call him the National Security Advisor.

0: advisor. We recognize that Marco Rubio is not only coordinating the military strategy as a national security advisor, he's also simultaneously coordinating the diplomatic efforts and the economic efforts as well. I've been in the Situation Room and watched that process many, many times when I was in government. All of those issues are being taken into consideration. How does the military strategy affect our diplomatic strategy? How does our economic strategy play into all of this? And that's the synchronization that is done by Marco Rubio on behalf of the president. And when they think they've got it right, then they go to the president with that synchronized plan. None of these are seen in isolation. None of these strategies are seen as the silver bullet alone. Although for quite a number of years, we neglected to use the military component of this diplomatic and economic strategy. So we'll see if this event has any effect on a change of strategy. If it does, I think the president, because of the loss of American lives, will start to tighten the noose even more.
1: Take you back to the breaking news story. U.S. forces say they've begun launching new airstrikes against Iran at the direction of U.S. President Donald Trump. Tokhan Asadi is joining us now from Tehran. We were getting earlier on some reports that possibly there were some strikes being carried out. What are you hearing from Iran and the leadership?
2: Well, it's yet another night of escalation following the continued airstrikes by the Americans and following this recent statement by the U.S. Central Command. And from the Iranian side, we've got reports about less than an hour ago in the city of Sirik, explosion sounds are reported. And this is critically important, geostrategically important, because Sirik is the city that oversees the Strait of Hormuz. And over the past nights, starting from the very first day of the campaign of the American airstrikes targeting southern coasts of the country, we have been witnessing sustained attacks on the city alongside other cities. For a few hours, we had relatively, and I insist, relatively less intensified airstrikes. But right now, we've got reports about explosions being carried. But we know that, generally speaking, over the past two, three nights, we are witnessing a rather extended scope of the American airstrikes targeting southern coasts, including in Bandar Abbas, in Qeshm Island, in the vicinity of the Strait of Hormuz, and other cities such as Ahvaz and Bushehr. In the last nights, we saw continued airstrikes not targeting not only the military sites, but also some of the residential areas were also reported to be impacted. And we know that, on the other hand, Iran is talking about a message of resistance, and they're saying that the situation of the Strait of Hormuz is going to be under control of Iranian side. They're also saying that they're going to retaliate by targeting U.S. military assets across the region. Last night, just very much similar to other nights, we've got reports and statements from both the army of the country and the Revolutionary Guard saying that they have targeted military assets of the United States and Jordan, in Kuwait, in Bahrain. And they are also saying that there is a risk of further escalation even beyond the region. And we've got it from several military officials warning that in case of the continuation of the American attacks, retaliatory strikes are going to be stronger. They are going to be more crushing, running the risk of dragging the war beyond the region. And again, on that, we've got clear statements from the Iranian side. The advisor for the supreme leader the other day came out to warn about the repercussion and such a scenario of war being dragged into a level beyond political boundaries, which runs the risk of a further escalated situation.
1: Tohad, I know we're going to be checking in with you over the coming hours to find out what else is going on. For now, Tohad Asadi in Tehran, thank you very much indeed. Hundreds of wildfires are still burning in Canada. They've sent smoke streaming into the US, sending air quality levels plunging in several cities. Many residents have been warned to stay indoors. Now, leaders from both countries are trading blame. Al Jazeera's Patrick O'Hain reports from Washington, D.C.
3: In city after city, the same scene repeating itself. Detroit

0: Chicago, on Thursday, both declared the worst air quality in the world. Time-lapse video in Pittsburgh makes clear the constant, steady stream of smoke wafting over everything. And as the World Cup final gets underway on Sunday, this is what could greet fans in the stadium in New Jersey.
1: It's really hard to breathe, especially in the afternoon. It becomes even worse.
0: Masking skylines, making people mask as well. This is affecting 100 million people from Minnesota to South Carolina.
2: So this is a red alert air quality situation, which means that everyone can feel symptoms of the poor air quality. And this includes shortness of breath, chest tightness, wheezing.
0: Experts say the smoke from the Canadian wildfire poses a significant danger to health.
3: Those particles are going to contain a whole sort of soup of different chemicals and compounds.
0: And now U.S. President Donald Trump is weighing in, posting on social media, blaming the Canadian government, arguing it's costing the U.S. billions of dollars, threatening to increase tariffs to pay for it, which isn't sitting well with Canadian politicians.
4: You know, a good neighbor, and I truly believe the Americans are good neighbors. If there's some politicians out there chirping away, well, maybe what you should do rather than complain is send support, send help, because we have done the exact same thing for our American friends, and that's what you're supposed to do.
0: This map shows just how many fires are burning throughout the Canadian wilderness, many still uncontained, with some estimates saying some could continue to burn until the autumn. Patty Culhane, Al Jazeera, Washington.
5: Rescue teams are still looking for survivors of a landslide in one of China's biggest cities. Massive amounts of rock and soil toppled down a slope on Friday, killing at least 8 people. 10 others have been rescued, but 34 others are still missing. Heavy rain has made rescue efforts very difficult. And Vietnam is also dealing with widespread flooding. At least 4 people have died, 4 others are missing after flash floods swept through a village in the northern province of Lai Châu. The government's warned of more flooding and landslides, with up to 250 millimeters of rain expected. Natural disasters killed nearly 500 people in Vietnam last year. The Rhine is the world's busiest inland waterway for transporting goods, and it's reached historically low levels for this time of the year. Heat waves in Europe and a lack of water from the Alps have caused water levels to drop by more than half, affecting cargo ships. Seb Vassen has the story from a ship on the border between Germany and the Netherlands.
6: We're traveling on a ship taking iron ore from the port of Rotterdam to a steel factory in Germany. But as you can see, they're taking a lot less than usual.
7: Cargo ships on the River Rhine have reduced their weight significantly to prevent hitting the riverbed. The Rhine is an important artery in Europe, transporting yearly around 300 million tons of cargo. The drought has now doubled transportation costs.
8: Normally, we take 5,600 tons only in the ship and the barge. But now, what did we take? 2,100 tons. So actually we need 2.5 ship to transport the same level of amount of cargo.
6: The River Rhine is at some point less than 2 meters deep, while it normally around this time of the year should be around 5, 6, 7 meters. So it's a real challenge for these large cargo ships to maneuver.
7: German steelmaker ThyssenKrupp has suspended its own barges transporting ore because of low water levels. To help production stay afloat, other shippers like Iris Dijs carry small amounts to the company's factory in Duisburg.
6: This is where the Rhine enters from Germany into the Netherlands, and you can already see the very low water levels right there. Instead of more than 2,000 cubic meters per second of water entering, now less than 700 cubic meters per second of water are recorded.
7: Meteorologists point at a lack of melting glacier water in the Alps and extremely hot weather caused by global warming.
9: Across the border here in Germany, the levels are even lower. Around 50 centimeters have been measured here at the Rhine. And you can easily see how high the levels are usually, up to 10 meters higher. And it's very rare for people to be able to even walk here.
7: Germany has launched a nationwide information system to better manage its dwindling water resources.
10: In Germany, we have lost around

0: 60 billion cubic meters of water in the past 25 years. You can see this in the low water levels in rivers, lakes and low ground water levels.
1: The Netherlands has called for an immediate ban on the use of river water for farmland in certain parts of the country. In Germany, people are also asked to save water. While some rain is forecast in the next few days, shippers are expected to continue maneuvering low Rhine levels in the next few weeks. Stap Vassen, Al Jazeera, from the River Rhine.
2: West African leaders are gathering in Sierra Leone for what's expected to be one of ECOWAS's most consequential summits in decades. The bloc was established in 1975 to tackle the region's political and security challenges. Host nation Sierra Leone is a founding member of the regional bloc. Amadi Driss reports from Sierra Leone's capital, Freetown, on how people there view the future of ECOWAS.
3: For many in Sierra Leone, ECOWAS is remembered not for speeches or summits, but for saving lives. When civil war engulfed the country in the 1990s, the West Africa Regional Military Force, ECOMOG, led largely by Nigerian troops, helped bring the conflict to an end. Civil society activist Charles Mambu is among those who say they owe their lives to that intervention.
4: Had ECOWAS not intervened at the time they did, Sierra Leone would have become a rubbish and Sierra Leone would have become a failed state as we are talking.
3: Between 1991 and 2002, Sierra Leone's civil war killed tens of thousands of people and displaced many more. But for a younger generation born after the war, ECOWAS means far less.
5: I have no business with ECOWAS. But myself, my job, my life entails my family and everything. And it helps Sierra Leone more than ECOWAS.
3: The regional bloc says it's working on a plan to not only address such concerns, but also ensure sustainability.
6: We are presenting a compact of the future for our West African community. That declaration was made by the president in the summit of the future that will come before the extraordinary 69th session of the heads of state and government to ensure stronger cooperation in security, counterterrorism, to fight against transnational organized crime, inequality, preparedness for epidemics and pandemic diseases.
3: In 2024, three member states under military rule announced their decision to leave the bloc, saying it's irrelevant and has become a tool of foreign interference.
7: Sierra Leone's President Julius Maada Bio spent much of his tenure as ECOWAS chairman trying to persuade Mali, Burkina Faso and Niger to rejoin the bloc after their exit. But analysts say the challenge goes beyond those three West African countries. It's the growing distrust of political leaders and, of course, the region's democracies to meet the expectations of people, conditions that have helped fuel the wave of coups in West Africa.
3: The summit in Freetown is not only about the future of ECOWAS. It's about whether West African leaders are able to bridge the trust divide between them and their citizens to restore hope in democracy. Ahmed Idris, Al Jazeera, Freetown, Sierra Leone.
2: Iraq's in the middle of a construction boom. Years of high oil prices have filled government coffers, transforming Baghdad's skyline with gleaming luxury towers. But despite the rise in development, the building spree's done very little to ease the housing crisis, making it difficult for many to own a home. Jack Hewson reports from Baghdad.
8: Baghdad's property market is booming, or so it would seem. The city's skyline is punctuated with a new development at every turn. Construction is needed. The city's population has jumped 30% in the past decade. But luxury apartments aren't enough to fix Iraq's housing crisis. In this complex, units sell for more than $400,000, but the average Iraqi earns less than $8,000 a year. These people say they gave down payments to a developer who took their money and ran. Construction here hasn't moved forward since 2020.
9: To meet runaway demand for housing, the government has offered cheap land to developers to try and speed up the process of construction. It's understandable, Baghdad's population has exploded in the last 10 years. But in their rush to expedite this process, some actors have exploited these incentives, in some cases taking investor money and running away with the cash. In this case, all that's been left is a bunch of half-built apartments and some broken dreams of home ownership.
8: Mithak Jabour told us she paid $30,000 as a down payment for an apartment. Having lost her money, she's

0: says she's now in serious financial difficulty.
1: What have we done to deserve this? My son urgently needs surgery. If only I had the money they are withholding, he could get the treatment he needs.
0: Mithak says buyers have collectively lost more than $15 million. Now they're protesting against the City Investment Commission. They say the developers fled to Jordan. They want the commission to revoke his investment license so another investor can take the project over. They say they've been waiting for years.
1: I filed this complaint on behalf of 350 families, and you already have the names of all the affected families. Why has no action been taken?
0: We put her questions to the Investment Commission, but they failed to respond by the time of publication. The Iraqi government has frozen new investment licenses to avoid more accusations of fraud and to pivot away from high-end residential development under a new housing policy. For Mithak and others, those changes may have come too late. Jack Hewson, Al Jazeera, Baghdad.
2: And still ahead on Al Jazeera, Peter's going to be here with the latest World Cup news.
3: That's right, Rob. The last build-up to the final coming up. And we'll also have some news about one of the most famous pieces of World Cup history.
4: Hearing the facts.
5: Some of the protesters came down the street, picked up rocks and threw them at that apartment building.
4: Reporting from the action.
6: There is a sense of optimism and community here, of people helping each other to recover from this disaster.
4: Understanding the reality.
7: You can't do what ICE is doing and get away with it.
4: With the latest global news and insightful documentaries, Al Jazeera's teams across the world bring you closer to the heart of the story.
8: In its exploration of how mass violence can escalate into genocide, Al Jazeera Untangles continues with the horrors of Rwanda.
9: We heard people in our home. They came to search our home to see if we were there so they could kill us.
10: It was hard to find a place to hide in Rwanda.
11: Teachers killing students, neighbors killing neighbors. Just horrific.
8: Rwanda, the genocide against the Tutsi on Al Jazeera.

0: Kylian Mbappe will not be lifting the World Cup, but he has made some history for himself. The France striker is now the leading all-time scorer at the World Cup. He scored twice in the second half of the bronze medal match against England. Lionel Messi had the record, which stood at 21 before this match. Mbappe also now leads the Golden Boot race. France looked like they'll be losing this game, however. England lead 5-3 with just a few minutes left. FIFA President Gianni Infantino has hailed this World Cup as everything football supporters can dream of. He was at Fanatics in New York, where fans were able to get a glimpse of star players, celebrities, and even the World Cup trophy. The final between Spain and holders Argentina happens on Sunday at the New York, New Jersey Stadium.
1: Peaceful, joyful, great players, great goals, incredible fans, action, heartbeat. Everything that you can dream of, full stadiums, big crowds. I mean, you cannot dream of having a better event to bring the world together.
0: Well, at the same event that Infantino was speaking at, a number of football legends were asked for their predictions. Brazil legend Kaká had his say, but the response of former England captain David Beckham didn't go down very well.
2: I'm not going to say who I think's going to win. I'm just going to sit on the fence and enjoy the game as a, you know, as a fan.
3: Yeah. It was the prediction. No. Hoping.
2: I haven't been booed for a while. Yeah.
3: He doesn't deserve to be booed.
2: I got booed a little bit at the game the other night, but no. That's okay. I wasn't expecting it here, but thanks.
0: To achieve success on Sunday and land back-to-back World Cups, Argentina fans are turning to rituals that are as much a part of their football culture as the team's blue and white jerseys. Lucia Newman reports from Buenos Aires.

0: In Argentina, Sunday's football final is the only thing on people's minds.
1: I'm in the middle of one of the popular crossroads here in Buenos Aires, and everywhere you look, you can see the replays of the games that the Argentine teams won, bringing them to the final of the World Cup. But that's not all. Just here across the street, more television screens, but more importantly, the image of Argentina's idol, Lionel Messi. Not only that, here, you can buy a T-shirt that says, The Messiah, Lionel Messi. There's also Diego Maradona. He is called the Saint. They are counting on both of them to bring Argentina yet again to a victory at the final of the World Cup. But that isn't the only thing that the Argentines are counting on.
0: Ines Mutri says freezing the image of the star players of Argentina's opposing team was the ritual she used against England, and she'll do the same against Spain. It's called a cábala.
2: Kabbalah is something you always do when you think it will help your team win. If you don't do it, you lose.
0: What's yours, I ask?
3: A statue of Santa Claus, our lucky charm. It's worked for every game.
0: A kabbalah is a mix of ritual, lucky charm, and superstition. So widespread that Argentina's president, Javier Milei, won't attend the final in person because it's thought to bring bad luck. So he'll watch from home, wearing his kabbalah, the oversuit of Argentina's petrol company, IPF. Juan Cherimignano explains that the kabbalahs make Argentine fans feel more secure.
4: For example, I use the same exact clothes for every game. I was wearing a thermal shirt during the last one and dying of heat, but I never took it off.
0: He says some people don't change their underwear until the end of the championship. During an earlier game when Argentina seemed to be losing, a sports commentator told viewers to change their seats. And they did. No kabbalah is too small or too bizarre in a country that's living and breathing for another World Cup victory. Lucia Newman, Al Jazeera, Buenos Aires.
5: The ball that Argentina's 1986 captain Diego Maradona punched into the net in the quarterfinal against England is set to go on auction. It was later dubbed the Hand of God goal. There was no VAR in those days, and so the goal stood. The opening bid will be $2.5 million. We'll have more World Cup coverage throughout the day. The latest news headlines are coming up, so stay with us here on Al Jazeera. Frankie will be here to keep you company.
6: Weeks of drama, passion, and unforgettable moments. The biggest FIFA World Cup in history comes down to one match.
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8: Beating England in the semi-finals is a dream come true.
6: 48 teams entered, two remain. Join our extensive coverage as Spain and Argentina battle for football's ultimate prize. The World Cup final on Al Jazeera.
9: As international alliances shift, where does the Global South stand? 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
10: When we've tried to band together, they're called cartels. 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
12: An 11-hour journey for a 70-metre-long artwork that's nearly 1,000 years old. Transported from northern France to London with climate-controlled care. The Bayeux Tapestry has significance in Western European history. The embroidery depicts the events leading up to the Battle of Hastings in 1066, which made William the Conqueror the first Norman King of England. If the Bayeux Tapestry symbolises the sometimes fractious histories of France and Britain, it is no less relevant now. After Brexit, there was a frostiness that the UK had decided to leave the EU. But recently they have made strides together, on defence, economics and now culturally too.
13: But this is less about raking over the past and more about making history. The Bayeux Tapestry being here for the next 10 months is an important moment symbolising the trust between France and the UK.

0: I'm Frankie McCamley. This is Al Jazeera live from Doha. Coming up on the programme, the US launches new strikes in Iran after two American soldiers were killed in an Iranian attack in Jordan. Israel's military expands its occupation of Gaza as new attacks on Saturday kill more Palestinians across the Strip. Ukraine carries out one of its deadliest assaults on Russia in the past 3 years of war. And people are warned to stay indoors as Canadian wildfires degrade air quality levels across the border and diplomatic relations. Welcome to the programme. The US military says it's launched a new round of airstrikes on Iran. It is the eighth straight night of attacks. US Central Command says the strikes are partly in response to the killing of two US service members by Iranian attacks in Jordan. Well, this video was recorded in Jordan on Saturday morning. It appears to show smoke rising from the Muwafaq Salty Air Base after a night of Iranian strikes. Iran has been carrying out retaliatory strikes on regional countries since the US renewed attacks a week ago. Well, we have correspondents in Doha, Washington and Tehran. Let's start with Tohid Asadi in the Iranian capital. Tohid, what do we know about these very latest strikes?
1: Well, it's turning into yet another night of escalation as the American airstrikes continue to target cities and islands across the Iranian southern coast. So far, after, I would say, hours of less escalated situation, we are witnessing, it seems that a new wave of attacks by the Americans. So far, we know that the office of the governor of Hormuzgan province, located in the southern areas of the country, says that Sirik has been attacked, and we know that this is a very geostrategically significant city as it oversees the Strait of Hormuz. Also, unconfirmed reports are coming from Bandar Abbas and Bandar Lenge, again, two important port cities in the southern areas of the country, even though Al Jazeera at this point cannot independently confirm those reports about explosion sounds. Also, roars of fighter jets have been reported over the skies of Kish Island, again, another important island when it comes to the situation at the Strait of Hormuz. And we know that it is the continuation of the attacks that we witnessed over the past few nights. And over the past two, three nights, I may say, more infrastructural areas have been damaged. And also, it comes in the context of the recent statement from the U.S. Central Command.
0: OK, Tohid, just stay with us. We're just going to go to Al Jazeera's Heidi Jo Castro, who's in Washington, D.C. for us. And Heidi, another round of strikes. CENTCOM saying this is punishment for those American service members that were killed in Jordan. What more do we know at this point?
2: That's right. According to the statement from U.S. Central Command, this latest wave of airstrikes started just about an hour ago, and they are targeting Iran's ability to threaten commercial shipping in the Strait of Hormuz, in addition to, as you said, swiftly punishing, that's the words used by CENTCOM, the IRGC forces who launched attacks against American service members in Jordan. And those are the two service members who were killed on Friday. There's not much information released about whether they were on base or exactly what they were doing. But the CENTCOM said this was part of the U.S. forces defending against Iranians' retaliatory missile and drone strikes on U.S. bases in Jordan. In addition to those two individuals who were killed in action, there is another who is still currently missing, in addition to four who were injured and treated in Jordanian hospitals and then released. Now, the president, speaking about the loss of those service members, said he was very sad. He also said he no longer cared about the memorandum of understanding. Pete Hegseth, the U.S. Secretary of Defense, said that these deaths only stiffened their resolve, the U.S.'s resolve, and now we're seeing this retaliatory airstrikes on, once again, Iranian targets.

0: as we get it on Al Jazeera. But meanwhile, there is a new worldwide travel warning for Americans because of this conflict in the Middle East. What does that say?
1: Right. This comes from the U.S. State Department, and it is a worldwide warning, as you say, for Americans to use caution when traveling abroad due to heightened tensions in the Middle East and the potential for, quote, unforeseen escalation. That warning was issued again by the U.S. State Department just hours before this new CENTCOM announcement of the latest airstrikes on Iranian targets. So we're already seeing that escalation unfolding.
0: Okay, Heidi, Joe Castro in Washington, D.C. for us. Thank you. Well, U.S. forces have been attacking Iran every night for more than a week now. Most of the strikes have targeted the country's southern coastal provinces. That includes Kharj and Keshem Island, which are vital to Iran's oil network. The port city of Sirik has also been hit. Over the past 2 days, some strikes have targeted Hormozgan province. Iran says bridges, railway facilities and an airport were hit. Well, that's cut off vital routes connecting the port city of Bandar Abbas to cities further inland. The city of Lar in Fars province was hit for the first time on Friday night, and so was the central province of Yazd. Well, Iran's supreme leader says Donald Trump's signature is worthless and invalid. Mujtaba Khamenei has released a statement saying the US has repeatedly breached the memorandum of understanding that was signed last month. He's accused the US of coercion, totalitarianism and brutality. Khamenei says Iran has what he calls unforgettable lessons in store for America. Well, let's go back to Tahida Sadi in Tehran. And how are these continued strikes that we are seeing, we've seen in the past hour or so, and on bridges and airports, how are they impacting people in Iran?
2: Well, there is a certain amount of impact when it comes to ordinary lives and ordinary citizens in that regard, not only in the areas targeted, but also across the country. We know that public anger highlights the mood among the Iranians when it comes to these attacks, as they know that when it comes to American strikes, this is not just the military sites or state buildings, but also civilian areas are also targeted. They have been targeted in the course of previous two wars, the 40-day war and the 12-day war back in June 2025. And there is also this, I would say, frustration among people when it comes to an uncertain future, and they don't really know whether at the end of the day they are going to see the continuation of this confrontation, how long it's going to take, and also if there is a possibility for a diplomatic settlement to resolve all these complexities and find a long-lasting solution, a long-lasting peace. And also, we have to keep in mind that the public mood and the public life here is impacted by the actually economically deteriorated situation, which is getting worsened by the impact of the war when it comes to different determinants such as the increasing prices and inflation. In addition to years of sanctions and also domestic mismanagement, we know that the war impact in that regard is also clear. Last but not the least is the rally around the flag impact that we see among the people when it comes to this ongoing airstrikes.
0: Okay, Tahid Asadi in Tehran with that update. Well, Kuwait's state-owned oil company says one of its main facilities has been hit by an Iranian airstrike. It's also accused Tehran of hitting a second power and water desalination plant this week. It called the attacks a violation of international law, saying they are part of a systematic campaign against civilian sites. Well, let's go to Hamza Mohammed now, live for us in Doha. And what reaction is coming from the Gulf on these attacks on those water and power plants?
3: So those strikes that you've mentioned, the attacks on power plants, on desalination plants, they have led to a number of statements, a flurry of statements and condemnation, not just from the countries, but also from the regional bloc, the GCC. In a statement, the head of the Gulf Cooperation Council accused Iran of committing war crimes, of carrying out war crimes following those strikes that we have just mentioned. He demanded an Iran

0: And to be held accountable and for Iran to be prosecuted for those strikes. The countries in the regions have also been forthcoming with strongly worded statement. In Riyadh, the foreign ministry condemned the attacks and they said demanded immediate cessation end to the strikes, to the Iranian strikes on this civilian infrastructure. In Qatar, the foreign ministry here called the strikes a dangerous escalation. They've also said that the strikes complicate efforts to contain the tension. But Iran has said that they do not target civilian infrastructure, that they only target American military facilities. And in a separate development, the GCC and the EU, they've come up to say that Iran's closure of the Strait of Hormuz is unlawful. That's because both the GCC and the EU, they depend on ships carrying energy for generating revenues and for their energy supplies. In a statement, they released a joint statement, the EU and the GCC. In that statement, they say, we reject claims of sovereignty of or control over the Strait of Hormuz by any state and imposition of any permit system, transit fees or services. The reason why they say this is the Strait of Hormuz is one of the main sticking points in the negotiations between the US and Iran. Iran has made it very clear that any ship that wants to pass through the Strait of Hormuz needs a pre-approval from Tehran. They also want the ships to pay fees. They say those fees the ships pay would be used to as a compensation for the damages caused by the US and Israeli strikes on Iran. So what we have seen today are flurry of statements, condemnations, but Iran is holding its position.
1: Okay, Hamza Mohammed bringing us up to date from Doha. Thank you. Well, the latest casualties bring the total number of US soldiers killed since the war began to 16. This includes 13 service members killed during the opening stages of the war in March. A Navy pilot died in a helicopter crash in the Arabian Sea earlier this month. More than 400 US troops have been wounded, with many suffering traumatic brain injuries. Well, for more, I'm joined by David Darroch. He's a former Pentagon Director of Arabian Peninsula Affairs. He's now a professor at the Thayer Marshall Institute and joins us live from Washington, D.C. Really good to have you on the programme. David, the US is saying these latest attacks are in revenge for those military personnel killed on Friday. When American troops are killed, in your experience, how does the Pentagon determine what constitutes an appropriate military response? And could, in your eyes, we see further retaliatory attacks?
2: Yeah, that's a good question. So it sounds like a cop-out, but it really is situationally dependent. And the situation depends on what means we have, how close we think we are to resolving an issue, whether it could be something that could be dealt with negotiations, and quite frankly, what the domestic political mood is, whether we think that the American public is concerned about it. So when a U.S. battleship blew up in Havana Harbor in 1898, the entire country was pretty quickly mobilized to go to war against Spain because they thought that was behind it. Here, because President Trump didn't really lay the groundwork domestically or make a case for this war before it's starting, I think that people will hold Trump responsible for this in equal measure to Iran. But the president's supporters certainly will want to see something taken against Iran. And I think that there is a military case to be made that, you want to establish deterrence so that this doesn't happen again. Mm.
1: And David, I want to talk to you about the domestic reaction in just a moment. But first of all, I want to talk about the change in military strategy from the US, targeting the South mainly and consistently targeting the same places, but then moving further inland. Just talk me through your assessment of why the US is doing this and its decision to move further north.
2: Yeah, so I think this reflects one of the limitations of trying to achieve strategic goals through air power, which successive generations of Americans have been seduced by it ever since the invention of the airplane, really. And what we find is that it never performs as advertised, or very rarely. So what you see is the first initial exchange was

0: a general exchange designed to decapitate the leadership and degrade Iran's ability to launch volleys of ballistic missiles. And Iran really hasn't been able to launch volleys of missiles and overwhelm defensive. They've been able to launch individual or maybe two or three missiles at once, which generally is intercepted. Then we had the ceasefire when the bombing renewed after the attack, the Iranian attack on the neutral civilian tankers. The initial attacks were directed against maritime observation and launching facilities, such as the target at Chabahar, which Iran had been using civilian navigation system to locate targets. So there was military and dual use. In the last few days, we saw the targets extend inland to try to isolate the coast so that Iran would be unable to reinforce it with missiles, troops, drones. I think that what we'll see now are attacks inland directed against the national leadership, national military facilities, and dual-use infrastructure within the Iranian interior.
1: And you mentioned a little bit earlier the domestic reaction to some, you said, would be blaming Trump, and Americans already clearly unhappy with this conflict. Well, some are. Now we have more American lives lost. What will be the U.S. domestic reaction to this further loss of life, and how much pressure will be on Donald Trump and the White House now?
0: To be honest, I think it'll be pro forma. There'll be the usual suspects will say the usual things on both sides. One of the reasons why we don't see a lot of public uproar and blaming the president when U.S. troops are lost is because we have a volunteer military. And the kind of people who hate President Trump, generally, a lot of them don't know anybody who's ever served in the military. So there's kind of an attitude of, well, if you joined up, you know, this is the sort of thing you expected for. If we had a conscript military, then the loss of a single person would probably be a cause celeb. But this is an unfortunate issue in U.S. civil-military relations. And it's one of the reasons why people on both the far right and the far left are calling for a return to conscription. The far left thinks that it will stop things going overseas without a broad political mandate. And people on the far right think that it'll teach those kids what's what and make men out of them.
1: Yeah, I'm sure it will ignite many conversations and debates across the pond. Well, David Darroch, really good to get your thoughts. Thank you for joining us here on Al Jazeera.
0: It's an
1: Iraqi media is reporting the U.S. consulate in the northern city of Erbil has activated air defenses after it was targeted with drones. Explosions were also heard near to a military site at the local airport. No damage or casualties have been reported so far. Still ahead on Al Jazeera. Explosions heard across Kyiv as a wave of Russian missiles are launched at the Ukrainian capital.
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0: Hello, you're watching Al Jazeera. A reminder of our top stories this hour. The US military says it's begun launching more airstrikes in Iran. It says it's in response to two service members who were killed in an Iranian attack in Jordan. One service member is missing, while four others are taken to hospital. Well, in his first remarks on these latest US casualties, US President Donald Trump says it was a very sad thing and that their deaths were in service of the country. He added, "We are never allowing Iran to have a nuclear weapon." An Iran supreme leader says Trump's signature is worthless and invalid. Mujtaba Khamenei has released a statement saying the US has repeatedly breached the memorandum of understanding that was signed last month. Iran's military continues to expand its occupation of Gaza through what it calls a military yellow line. It's been issuing new forced displacement threats and has intensified its airstrikes and shelling. According to local authorities and humanitarian organisations, the restricted area now covers nearly 70% of the Gaza Strip. That cuts back even more the space where the Palestinians can live and move. Well, Hani Mahmoud reports from Gaza City.
1: For thousands of Palestinians, another forced displacement threat does not just mean leaving home. It often means never returning. Israel's military has continued expanding its so-called yellow line areas where civilians are ordered to leave under the threat of military action. The expansion is being enforced through a combination of forced displacement threats and heavy bombardment of designated areas. The Israeli military says the restricted zone now covers nearly 70% of the Gaza Strip, forcing Palestinians into an ever-shrinking area. The consequences extend beyond displacement. Families are losing their homes, farmland, and businesses, while access to essential services becomes increasingly difficult. In eastern Deir el-Balah, many have once again been forced to abandon properties that they had hoped to return to.
2: My home is now just 20 meters inside the yellow line. I had only recently built it before the war, but I never spent a single night in it. Today I'm homeless.
1: For many, this is not their first displacement. Some families have been forced to move repeatedly as the restricted zone expands further into areas that were once considered relatively safe. The shrinking civilian space is also placing additional pressure on overcrowded shelters and makeshift camps where access to water, food, and medical care is already limited.
2: Many families have been displaced two or three times, forced to leave behind their tents, homes, and everything they own. The situation is truly catastrophic. As for us, we have been displaced more than three or four times. The yellow line is only about 1 kilometer from Salah al-Din Road.
1: As Israel continues to expand its military occupation here, many Palestinians say the map of Gaza is changing before their eyes. With every new forced displacement threat, the space available for civilians to live, work, and rebuild also continues to shrink, while uncertainty grows about whether they will ever return home. Hani Mahmoud, Al Jazeera, from Gaza City, Palestine.
0: At least 24 people have been killed in Israeli raids on several areas of the Gaza Strip since Friday. 10 of them, including three children, were killed in Gaza City on Saturday. Emergency services also say a woman was killed and several others wounded during Israeli shelling on the Zeytun neighbourhood southeast of Gaza City. Russian ballistic missiles have struck Ukraine's capital, Kyiv, with explosions heard across the city, including this underground metro station. Kyiv's mayor says an apartment building was hit. Earlier, 8 people were killed and 62 injured in Ukraine attacks across Russia. Al Jazeera's Dmitry Medvedenko reports.
3: This is one of Ukraine's most devastating attacks on Russia to date. A pillar of smoke visible from many kilometers away and even from the air. The targets, two warehouses belonging to one of Russia's largest online retailers, Wildberries, hundreds of kilometers apart. In the Tambov region, several night shift workers were killed and many others injured as air defenses shot down dozens of drones, but not all of them. The regional senator accused the West of being complicit.
2: The West knew 100% these warehouses are civilian infrastructure. as such attacks on them are crimes against humanity and cannot be justified.
3: Ukraine's president saying they're in response to Russia's targeting its civilian facilities and that the warehouses were storing components for Russian drones and other military equipment. Perhaps a tit-for-tat response to this. Russia made similar accusations when it

0: targeted warehouses of Ukraine's Novoposhta delivery company several times in the past months. On the Black Sea, Russia and Ukraine exchanged strikes on civilian sites and vessels, saying they are involved in the war effort. Kyiv says it has sunk more than 170 vessels in the past 2 weeks, including tankers, naval cranes, and tugboats, calling them all part of Russia's shadow fleet, a term used to describe vessels transporting sanctioned Russian oil. The commander of Ukraine's drone forces says the campaign is diverting hundreds of Russian anti-drone force units away from the front line to the sea. Russia says it's downed an average of around 500 drones a day in the past 2 months. Ukraine expanding its scope of targets from military facilities and oil refineries to warehouses and commercial shipping, which it says is aimed at pushing Moscow to end the war. Dmitry Medvedenko, Al Jazeera.
1: Hundreds of wildfires are burning in Canada. They've sent smoke streaming into the US, sending air quality levels plunging in several cities. And now leaders from both countries are trading blame. Al Jazeera's Patty Culhane reports from Washington.
2: In city after city, the same scene repeating itself. Detroit, Chicago. On Thursday, both declared the worst air quality in the world. Time-lapse video in Pittsburgh makes clear the constant, steady stream of smoke wafting over everything. And as the World Cup final gets underway on Sunday, this is what could greet fans in the stadium in New Jersey.
3: It's really hard to breathe, especially in the afternoon, it becomes even worse.
2: Masking skylines, making people mask as well. This is affecting 100 million people from Minnesota to South Carolina.
4: So this is a red alert air quality situation, which means that everyone can feel symptoms of the poor air quality. And this includes shortness of breath, chest tightness, wheezing.
2: Experts say the smoke from the Canadian wildfire poses a significant danger to health.
5: Those particles are going to contain a whole sort of soup of different chemicals and compounds.
2: And now U.S. President Donald Trump is weighing in, posting on social media, blaming the Canadian government, arguing it's costing the U.S. billions of dollars, threatening to increase tariffs to pay for it, which isn't sitting well with Canadian politicians.
6: You know, a good neighbor, and I truly believe the Americans are good neighbors. If there's some politicians out there chirping away, well, maybe what you should do rather than complain is send support, send help, because we have done the exact same thing for our American friends, and that's what you're supposed to do.
2: This map shows just how many fires are burning throughout the Canadian wilderness, many still uncontained, with some estimates saying some could continue to burn until the autumn. Patty Culhane, Al Jazeera, Washington.
1: And some World Cup news. France captain Kylian Mbappe has become the leading goal scorer in World Cup history. In Saturday's third place playoff against England, he first drew level with Lionel Messi's 21 goals and then overtook the Argentine. Mbappe is also the top goal scorer at this World Cup with 10. Messi can reclaim the record on Sunday in the final against Spain. It wasn't all joy, though, for Mbappe. He ended on the losing side, England winning the bronze medal with the match at 6-4 in an extraordinary contest in which they led 4-0 at half-time. Well, that's all from me, Frankie McCamley, this hour. There's lots more on our website. That is aljazeera.com. 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
7: $50 million taxpayer dollars that went out the door to fund condoms in Gaza.
8: Except it wasn't Gaza, Palestine. It was Gaza province, Mozambique, thousands of miles away.
9: Some of the things that I say will be incorrect. You know, we will make mistakes.
8: People in Power investigates if decisions by the world's richest man helped fuel an HIV resurgence in one of the poorest countries on Earth. Elon and the other Gaza on Al Jazeera.
10: No safety or security for Palestinians in Gaza. A truce is in place, but Israeli strikes target the strip nearly every day. Hundreds of people have been killed since it took effect in October. So what's the purpose of the ceasefire deal? This is Inside Story.

0: Hey there, I'm Scott McLean. A ceasefire was agreed to in October, but it has not stopped the Israeli army's attacks on the Gaza Strip. Palestinians who have endured Israel's genocidal war are still being targeted. Nothing is off limits, including homes, tents sheltering the displaced, even funerals. The death toll is rising. Israel says it's targeting Hamas fighters, but Gaza's health ministry says most of those killed are women and children. The UN says Palestinians are stuck in a nightmare that's difficult to reconcile with the existence of a truce. Talks to move the deal to the next phase have stalled. So why has the ceasefire failed to stop Israel's attacks on Gaza? What can be done to bring those attacks to an end? We'll discuss that with our guests, but first, this report from Joel Evans.
1: It's a scene that's become all too familiar in Gaza. Even though a ceasefire has been in effect since October, Israel has continued to carry out attacks on Palestinians. No one is safe. On Friday, at least 14 people were killed when an Israeli drone strike targeted a funeral procession in Al-Nusrat refugee camp. Just one of the latest attacks on Gaza. The UN Human Rights Office accuses Israel of systematically targeting the police force. Gaza's government media office has said that Israel has violated the ceasefire more than 3,600 times. Since the US brokered deal was agreed in October, Israeli attacks have killed at least 1,144 Palestinians, and more than 3,700 others have been injured. The first phase of the ceasefire included the withdrawal of Israeli forces to a so-called yellow line, a boundary separating areas occupied by the military from the rest of Gaza. The military continues to seize more of the strip, and Israeli media reports it now occupies 70% of Gaza. It was already the most densely populated area on Earth, home to nearly 2 million people. The occupation is shrinking the space available for them to live. The healthcare system is slowly collapsing, and medicine is in short supply. The UN says Israel is restricting the amount of aid allowed into Gaza, despite commitments made as part of the truce. The World Health Organization says at least 1,500 Palestinians are awaiting Israel's permission to leave the strip for medical treatment abroad. But many have died before being transferred. So formally, while the ceasefire deal is in effect, the reality for Palestinians living in Gaza tells a different story. Joel Evans, Al Jazeera, for Inside Story.
0: All right, let's bring in our guests. In Ramallah, in the occupied West Bank, is Javier Abu Eid, a political analyst and former communications director for the Palestine Liberation Organization. Joining us from occupied East Jerusalem is Julie Norman, associate fellow with the Middle East and North Africa program at Chatham House. She's also the author of Gaza, The Dream and the Nightmare. And in Tel Aviv, Gideon Levy, a columnist at Haaretz newspaper. Thank you all so much for being here. So since this U.S. brokered 20-point peace plan came into effect in October, you have seen near daily Israeli attacks on Gaza. You've seen at least 1,000 people killed. And Gideon, I just wonder if you can help us understand, why is this still happening?
2: Why is it still happening, Scott? Because nobody cares. Why is it still happening? Because the world forgot Gaza. Why is it still happening? Because Israel never had an idea how to end this war and had no intention to put an end to this war. And therefore, we are facing an endless war while Israel is quite silent in recent months. On the other side of the border, 1 hour away from Tel Aviv, the genocide goes on, as simple as this. In your figures, you mentioned horrible figures, but the most horrible one is that every day, ever since the ceasefire, every day there is at least one child killed. Can you believe this? 275 children. And it goes on like if that's the routine.
0: Yeah, it's horrifying. Look, regardless, it seems like at least in some ways we're going through the motions of this peace plan. So Hamas recently announced that it was handing over power to what's called the National Committee for the Administration of Gaza, effectively a technocratic committee.

0: that's supposed to be ruling the territory. But at least as of a few days ago, Javier, the head of that committee was not even inside of Gaza. So who is actually running Gaza right now? Who's in charge?
1: That's a very important point, Scott. Thanks for having me here. We know that at least 70% of Gaza is under direct Israeli control. And then the other 30% is still surrounded by Israel all over. Now, there are different areas in Gaza but that are under different kind of control. But I think the most important element here is what your package was mentioning before, that we have 2 million people inside Gaza that are being hijacked by what Gideon was referring to, the fact that nobody cares now about what's happening. And I think Palestinians in Gaza are being victims, not just of the international community not caring about what's happening to them, but because of the Israeli elections and the fact that Benjamin Netanyahu has absolutely nothing else to provide. So basically, we should not understand what's happening in Gaza without putting it as part of the overall Israeli strategy against the Palestinian right to self-determination. We should not distract ourselves with what's happening in Gaza to what's happening also, for example, in the occupied West Bank. And I think this is how we should be understanding what's happening now.
0: Julie, can I just ask you one more question on this whole handover process between Hamas to this technocratic committee? The Israeli Foreign Minister Gideon Saar has called this a trick, and he said, quote, Hamas seeks to replicate the Hezbollah model in Gaza. A technocratic administration would be responsible for garbage collection and other municipal services, while Hamas would remain the dominant military force. And I wonder, in your view, is that a valid concern?
2: Well, I would say that's certainly the way the Israelis are seeing it right now. They see the welcoming, so to speak, of the technocratic committee into Gaza as a way of Hamas simply handing over essentially the stuff that they don't really want to have to deal with anyway, while they can focus more on security and or military. I would say for Hamas right now, it's a lot of questions of which way they can or will go. Some within the group still want to have more of that political role. Others, I think, are quite happy to focus more on resistance and to move in that direction as well. And that's been one, I would say, of the challenges. And the group doesn't have many options available to them at the moment, of course, in the context of the current situation. So they're trying to hold on to some things, but also trying to show that they are willing to make some conciliatory moves towards the board of peace, towards what the Americans are asking for, to move things in another direction as well.
0: Gideon, under the deal, it's pretty plain that bombings, attacks are supposed to stop. You're there in Israel. I wonder, does the Israeli government have kind of a legalese or a technical justification for why these attacks are continuing? Obviously, they say that they're targeting Hamas, but even under the deal, they're not supposed to be targeting anybody. Is there some explanation where they can claim that they're still within the confines of this peace plan?
3: Obviously, it's not the only violation of Israel of international law or signed agreements or ceasefires, you name it. Look, because the world lost interest, and above all, because the Americans lost interest, Israel is free to do whatever it wants right now. Israeli public opinion is not concerned at all, and it's hardly also present in Israeli media. And the killing goes on without really anyone being willing to stop it. It's really as simple as this. Israel will find all kind of excuses, but usually those are lies, because whenever they kill somebody, it's always a terrorist on his way to risk the soldier. But we have to realize something very basic. As long as Israel will stay within the Gaza Strip, this will go on. Because as long as there are Israeli troops there, there will be resistance. And as long as there will be resistance, there will be very harsh Israeli retaliation. So if someone really wants to put an end to it, we have to take out the Israeli troops from Gaza.
0: Yeah, you made an interesting point, Gideon, that the Americans seem to have lost interest. Javier, do you agree with that assessment?
1: I think the Americans never truly had a clear policy here. One day they invented this concept of the Board of Peace as a way to replace the United Nations and their operations here in occupied Palestine. But I

0: also think that there is another point, which is that usually U.S. policy vis-a-vis this region is taken more as a domestic issue more than as a foreign policy matter. And it is because of, well, you know, how things deal with American politics. And I think one of the important elements that Gideon mentioned and I would like to focus on is the fact that all of this is happening without any sort of Israeli opposition to it. And I think that's a very important element that also linked with the U.S. Current position, because we hear a lot of talk now that there will be elections in Israel in October, and that a change of government or Netanyahu not being the prime minister may mean a change of the current situation. And what we see is that these skinnies in Gaza continue, and there is not a single, at least Zionist opposition party in Israel that would raise their voice against what clearly is the continuation of a genocide.
1: Yeah, Julie, can you just help us understand? So there's this 20-point peace plan drawn up by the Americans, agreed to by both sides. We're supposed to be in phase two of that. So can you just help us understand where we're supposed to be, what is supposed to be happening right now, at least?
2: Sure. So the first phase of the ceasefire that did go into effect was the release of hostages and prisoner releases for Palestinians. So we did see that peace happen, at least partially in terms of Palestinian releases, back in the fall. And there was also supposed to be other measures, including a specific amount of humanitarian aid coming into the Strip, which hasn't been met, and also the opening of the Rafah crossing, which has been minimal at best. The second phase, though, was always going to be the hardest part. It's the part that included the introduction of this technocratic committee, the introduction of an international stabilization force. But really, quite crucially, the two biggest pieces was the demilitarization of Hamas on the one hand and the withdrawal of the IDF, the Israeli military, on the other. Those pieces are the two pieces that were always going to be the most difficult, and they're the two that we see both Israel and Hamas really not wanting to move on. Obviously, for Israel right now, with the elections coming up, Netanyahu is not looking to make any changes, is looking to either maintain or expand the status quo. And I would say the same for Hamas. It's in their interest right now to also maintain the status quo and to kind of stall as much as possible from needing to make any concessions when, from their point of view, Israel has not met its obligations from the first phase. There's no guarantees it will withdraw if Hamas does any kind of demilitarization gestures. And this is not part of a negotiated process towards any kind of a meaningful political solution to the broader Palestinian question. So for both parties right now, we see what I think was somewhat expected stalling at this moment, but it's very difficult to see how to get out of this this logjam.
1: Okay, so that's my question for Javier there. It seems like we're in this chicken and egg scenario where Hamas says Israel has to withdraw, Israel says Hamas has to disarm. Somebody's got to move at some point. Is there some other way to kind of break the logjam here?
0: I think the most important point here to start with is to set the frame. I wouldn't call this a peace agreement. I think we're talking just about perhaps a mere ceasefire. And in the context of this ceasefire, the focus has been on Hamas disarmament more than anything else. And once again, this makes 2 million people remain hijacked of the situation inside Gaza. Of course, there is a possibility. It is to implement what international responsibility should be doing, and it's to end support for the Israeli occupation of Gaza while putting pressure through international organizations and concrete measures. That, of course, this kind of talk seems to be a dream at this stage, because, as again, I will take again what Gideon said. I don't really think that the international community is interested to invest here. And I think the best example of this is what they are allowing Israel to do here in the occupied West Bank, but there is no Hamas.
1: Gideon, I hear your point from earlier loud and clear that, look, nothing's going to happen unless the Israelis are willing to withdraw. But actually, it was just 2 months ago about that the Israeli Prime Minister Benjamin Netanyahu said that they had 60% of the Gaza Strip. Now he wanted to get to 70, which they now are in control of around 70% of the Strip. What is the end game for the Israelis? I mean, what is their goal, to control 100% of it?
3: Much worse than this. The end game was and is still a very far away end game, and everyone knows it's far away, but there is an end game. The end game is Gaza Strip without Palestinians. It's very clear. They are trying to sabotage any attempt to rehabilitate Gaza. They are preventing any kind of rule in Gaza. I mean, Hamas not, and the PA not, and international forces not, because they want to keep the people of Gaza, the survivors of Gaza, in their situation in which they are put in tents without any social structure or any functioning institutions. Like this, they will stay 1, 2, 3, 4, 5 years until nobody will be able to take it anymore, and people will start to leave, and they will encourage them to leave, and they will even maybe push them to leave. This does not mean that this is going to happen, because they have no place to go. But the plan, the end game, is a ethnic cleansing of the Gaza Strip. I have no doubts about it.
1: Julie, do you agree? Is chaos, misery, ethnic cleansing, is that the end game for the Israelis, you think?
2: You know, I think right now there just is not much of a strategy beyond the coming weeks and months of to, again, kind of maintain the status quo, which is suiting Israel just fine, you know, without deepening the international image, detraction of the international image with either even further displacement. But in the long term, I definitely think that's a possibility from what we're seeing. And there are certainly some within the government who I think would be very happy to see that. Again, the Israeli elections will not change everything or even much in Gaza, but a different government will have some different scope and viewpoint of where they see things going. And at the very least, I think we'll see trying to keep Gaza and the better part of it as one of Israel's many buffer zones in the region. That's a very clear policy of Israel's right now, not only in Gaza, but throughout the region. And I think right now there's just a sense of not really caring what happens to people there. And if this situation stays and people leave, I think that would suit many in the government. And if there's another solution to come down the road, it's one that they are just really bothering to think about much right now.
1: Javier, I saw you shaking your head. Where do you disagree with Julie?
0: Disagree because the position to expel Palestinians from Gaza was supported for many people that are now part of the Israeli opposition. I would remember an op-ed signed by Ram Ben Barak from Yair Lapid's party in Wall Street Journal that was calling for what they referred to as voluntary immigration. And I think there is no way to believe that whether they express it publicly, like perhaps Mr. Katz or Ben Gvir or the Smotrich, or they just do it silently, the Israeli opposition, that the end goal of this is not the ethnic cleansing of Gaza. And I would be very clear. I think to answer the question of this program, I think the attacks continue because, not just because the international community doesn't care, but because the goals of the Israeli government have not been met. And the main goal, I agree, is the ethnic cleansing of Gaza.
1: Gideon, I've been reading the pages of Haaretz lately, and I've seen over the last few weeks or possibly months that some analysis about the election, that there is a possibility that neither Benjamin Netanyahu's bloc nor his opposition bloc would have enough seats in the parliament to actually, or in the Knesset to form a government, and they would rely on the support of Arab parties. Would that fundamentally change the situation, or do you think that neither side would actually do business with those Arab parties?
3: I'm very sorry to spoil your optimism, Scott, but even if this scenario will be happening, the Arab parties will have no influence on the security policy of Israel. Even if they will join the government, they will get some budgets for the Arab society, they will get some maybe privilege here and there, but they will have zero influence on the international relations of Israel, on the policy in Gaza, on the policy in Lebanon, on the policy in Iran. They will be out of the game because they are excluded from the political game in Israel in any case. 20% of the Israelis have formal rights, but they are totally excluded, and nobody counts them and nobody listens to them. So therefore, I totally agree with Javier. Any alternative government will be maybe nicer and will talk in a more moderate way. And some really radical neo-Nazi elements will be finally out of the game. But the policy at its core will remain the same. The Israeli opposition didn't say a word, as Javier said, a word against the war. Again, a word against the presence in Gaza and a word not against the continuing apartheid in the West Bank. They are all in favor of it.
1: Julia, I have to ask you about this international stabilization force that you mentioned. You have Indonesia, Morocco, Kosovo, Albania, and Kazakhstan who have committed to sending either troops or police to be part of this. But what is the holdup in actually getting this implemented, you think?
2: I mean, there's many. One is that it's very unclear still what the mandate of this international stabilization force is going to be. And so many states have given somewhat rhetorical support for it, but are very hesitant to really commit troops until there's a deeper understanding of what they'll actually be doing. No one wants to be in the business of needing to either disarm Hamas themselves or go up against the IDF. Secondly, though, I would say is, you know, Israel has been stalling in providing what are called SOFA, supportive force agreements, which essentially allow for foreign military troops and military presence in another state's domain, so to speak, though, of course, within occupied territory here. And so without those agreements, these forces can't deploy and can't begin things on the ground. The one exception that we're hearing is possibly the introduction of Moroccan and Kosovo forces to the Rafah area, if and when some kind of humanitarian zone might be set up there. That's what the Americans want. But again, the Israelis are stalling there, and we don't expect that until early 2027 at the earliest.
1: Gideon, the Israelis have agreed to this on paper, but can you see a scenario where Israel actually allows foreign troops inside of Gaza?
3: I don't have to foresee. I see the reality on the ground. Until now, Israel didn't let anyone to Gaza. All those committees are still waiting for a green light from Israel. And that's also a good opportunity to remind all of us that Israel prevents the media from getting into Gaza now over 3 years, which is really unheard of, because now, so to say, there is no fighting. What right does Israel have not to let media inside Gaza and tell the world what is really happening there? So I don't see Israel letting international forces in unless the Americans will insist. But I don't see that the Americans are too troubled by this.
1: Javier, I want to ask you about the future of Hamas, because they're supposed to disarm, and ostensibly they've agreed to this. They're also supposed to not have a role in governing the Gaza Strip in the future. Ostensibly, they've also agreed to that. Yet right now, they're in the midst of these internal elections to find a new leader. And I'm just trying to figure out why. I mean, it seems like they're supposed to be making themselves defunct, and yet they're holding these elections as if they're going to continue to be a force. What is going to be the role of Hamas in the future in the Gaza Strip?
0: I don't think Hamas is going to disappear by decree. There is a context that has allowed for Hamas to grow. Now, clearly, Hamas popularity is very low. And I believe, I hear from some people in Gaza that Hamas people are currently concerned about their own safety because of their very low popularity in Gaza. Now, I think it's important to deal with Hamas as what they are. They are a Palestinian faction. And to be able to return to Gaza, let's say the Palestinian Authority, to reunify Gaza and the West Bank, which would be the basis, if anyone wants to talk about a meaningful political process, there should be a sort of a meaningful national dialogue between Palestinians, which, of course, will include that Hamas will not have control over the government in Gaza, but at the same time, we'll be able to provide a way out for the disarmament of Hamas on one side, but on the other side as well, for the protection of Palestinians, and to be able to guide all of this into a direction of a political process that ends occupation and not that perpetuates the status quo or that allows for the prospects of more ethnic cleansing and annexation in Palestine.
1: Julie, briefly, what do you think the future role of Hamas will be?
2: Well, again, I would say right now they're not giving many options in the optics of the Board of Peace. And that's one reason why the disarmament has not moved forward. And other models that we've seen disarmament work, Northern Ireland, South Africa, there was a political pathway open to groups to take as a sort of off-ramp and part of a negotiated settlement. And that simply is not being offered to Hamas right now. So they are looking to stay relevant in different areas where they are. I can say they still have a lot of legitimacy within the Palestinian Palestinian political sphere, even from people who don't actively vote for them and support them, they still see them as an important party and element within Palestinian politics that will have some kind of foothold in the future.
1: Gideon, I have not heard a lot of optimism coming from you today, but I'm wondering if you can try to give us some. Is there a scenario that you can envision, either the Americans pressuring the Israelis or whatever it may be, where this 20-point peace plan actually does work and you actually might have some kind of workable system on the ground?
3: I'll do my best and I will fail because I don't see the devotion of the international community. And without the devotion of the international community, Israel will continue with the status quo. And the status quo is very explosive. The status quo means a child killed every day, at least one. And it means continuing to hold those 2 million people without future, without present, without homes, without nothing. The only breakthrough that I can see must come from the international community. It will by all means not come from Israel. Forget about it. The Israelis will not one shining morning say, oh, let's pull out of Gaza. It's not nice what we are doing. Forget about it. And the international community is now preoccupied with Iran. And Gaza, as usual, is paying the price.
1: Yeah. Well, for the sake of Gazans, we all hope, obviously, that something happens to move the situation along and give some people some hope, because you've painted a pretty grim picture there. I will have to leave it there. We appreciate all of your time today. Javier Abu Eid, Julie Norman, and Gideon Levy. And thank you, too, for watching. You can see the program again anytime by visiting our website, aljazeera.com. And for further discussion, go to our Facebook page. That's facebook.com/AJInsideStory. You can also join the conversation on X. Our handle is @AJInsideStory. For now, that's it from me, Scott McClain, and the whole team here in Doha. Al Jazeera's coverage continues in just a moment. Stay tuned.

0: Over more than 20 years, Farah Larrea has built a life in Florida. She was granted temporary protected status, TPS, after an earthquake in Haiti. Now she could lose everything as the Trump administration moves to withdraw TPS protection from hundreds of thousands of people. Temporary protected status doesn't offer a path to permanent residence. Beneficiaries rely on administrations periodically extending the designation. It makes them particularly vulnerable to changes in government policy. The Trump administration says TPS incentivizes illegal immigration. It says affected migrants should leave the country voluntarily or face deportation.
1: Hearing the facts.
2: Some of the protesters came down the street, picked up rocks and threw them at that apartment building.
1: Reporting from the action.
3: There is a sense of optimism and community here, of people helping each other to recover from this disaster.
1: Understanding the reality.
4: You can't do what ICE is doing and get away with it.
1: With the latest global news and insightful documentaries, Al Jazeera's teams across the world bring you closer to the heart of the story.
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7: Qatar.
8: A FIFA World Cup mired in controversy.
9: There was accusations coming from left, right and center.
8: Was it fair scrutiny?
10: Qatar said we had to play the rules of FIFA. And the rules of FIFA were you don't get anything for free.
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8: An in-depth examination of the 2022 World Cup. A game of double standards on Al Jazeera.
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Hello, I'm Frankie McCamley. This is Al Jazeera live from Doha. The top stories this hour. The US launches new strikes in Iran after two American soldiers were killed in an Iranian attack in Jordan. Israel's military expands its